0: She had to go back there in her mind and tell you exactly what happened, what she did. She did not falter.
1: And she was rock solid.
0: Yes.
2: I heard
1: Brooks Douglas wasn't spared his turn on the stand.
2: I felt the bullet hit me, and I heard another one go off and my mother scream.
1: The core of the defense case was the testimony of psychiatrists, three of them.
3: Do you believe that he was insane on the 15th of October, 1979?
4: Yes, sir. I'm convinced that on that date, Mr. H did not know right from wrong.
1: And throughout it all, in court, Glenn Burton Ake remained silent, presented himself more like a mental patient than a convicted murderer. Sheriff Stedman watched and decided it had to be a ploy. He was feigning insanity.
5: He had about 5 years or so to come up with this act.
1: But did the jury see what the sheriff believed he saw? The decision, when it came, was quite a surprise.
0: I remember when the verdicts were read in the courtroom, there was an audible gasp.
6: We, the jury and panel and sworn in above entitled cause, do upon our oaths, having heretofore found the defendant, Glenn Burton Ake, guilty of murder in the first degree for the death of Richard Berry Douglas, and fix his punishment at life in the state penitentiary.
1: No death penalty. This time, the jury spared his life. He would come off death row.
0: The jury came back and sentenced Ake to life for each of the murders and to 200 years each for the shootings of the children.
1: But wait a minute. Stephen Hatch, who did not fire a weapon, faced execution, but Ake, the trigger man, got life. Brooks was floored.
2: As I heard the decision read, what was going through my mind was that I could just see my parents dying and knowing that they would never be fully avenged. That they died, that this person took their life, and yet he's going to allow to continue living and at our expense.
1: As Brooks saw it, after all this time, all the suffering, his parents, his sisters, Glenn Ake had plain cheated the executioner. That day after sentencing, a shell shock, Brooks escaped into a hallway, followed by sheriff's deputies escorting Glenn Ake back to a prison cell. There they were, standing feet apart. Brooks looked at Ake, and something in him snapped. He saw the deputy passing by, his revolver tantalizingly close. And in that moment, Brooks Douglas contemplated murder. He reached for the officer's weapon.
7: You saw at one point him being led somewhere, and there was a deputy with a gun.
2: Just by chance, I walked out of one door of the courtroom, and he came out in front of me. And it was actually Kathy Stoker that grabbed my arm.
7: Because she saw what you wanted to do.
2: Yeah.
7: You might have done it.
2: I might have done it. Thought, you know, two can play that game. You know, if he can play crazy, I can too.
7: Wow. So that crime had done a lot to you after all.
2: Yeah.
1: But Brooks knew, he said, that he couldn't have done it, even if the prosecutor had not stayed his hand. He told us it went back to the night he was shot and bleeding and made his decision to try to save himself.
2: Why did I get off that floor? Did I get off that floor to go kill them? No. Is that what my parents would have wanted for me? I'd been much better off to have died that night. I needed to live my life, and I'd never be able to do it as long as I was holding that like that.
1: But of course, at that moment, he could have no idea that this was not the last time he'd encountered the man who killed his parents. No, they were destined to meet again.
8: Coming up, a confrontation with a killer.
7: What did you see in him?
8: Powerful emotions and long buried demons.
2: What I really wanted was for it to be over.
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1: As the years rolled by, it seemed as if the emotional and psychic wounds inflicted the night Brooks and Leslie Douglas were shot and their parents murdered might never heal. But they did learn to live, and any outsider might think they had learned that lesson well. Leslie, the cheerleader and high school homecoming queen, went on to college, then graduate school, became first a teacher, later an assistant principal, had a family, two children of her own.
2: I never wanted to seem like this person that just, you know, hid and fell apart and be the stereotypical person that goes through all this kind of stuff. And I wanted to make something of myself. And if somebody said, well, she's never going to be okay, she's not ever going to go to college. So I went to college and I got a master's degree. You know, it's just one of those things that I don't like people to tell me I can't accomplish things and do things because they think I'm going to allow everything that's happened affect my whole life.
1: Brooks finally struggled through college, took an Army ROTC commission, then went to law school and got married. But again and again, both put their lives on hold to unpack their awful memories for trials and appeals and parole and clemency hearings for Glenn Ake and Stephen Hatch.
3: How many times did you have to testify?
4: I think it was a total of 9.
3: What did it do to you?
4: As soon as I would hear that I was going to need to go testify again, you know, my mind would go to that place, and it would just, it was a month of, or however long, up and leading up to it, and the apprehension and the, you know, the fear, just plain old fear.
1: In 1990, 11 years after the murders, just out of law school, just about broke, frankly, with a marriage headed south, Brooks decided, almost on a whim, to run for the Oklahoma State Senate.
3: Was it that frustration with the system that made you decide to go and finish your law degree and to get involved in politics?
4: I remember feeling helpless and looking for what are ways that I can begin to gain a little bit of control over what's happening to me.
3: Didn't that seem absolutely ludicrous to you?
4: I think I was just sort of really oblivious.
1: And, you didn't know what was impossible.
4: Yeah, nobody told me I couldn't do it, so yeah, why not? Let's do it. Let's try.
1: He won. It was, need we say, an upset. It made him, at 27, the youngest senator in Oklahoma history. Russ McCaskey, then a TV reporter covering the Capitol, became a close friend.
5: His teenage years were pretty rough. He struggled for a long time.
3: Mm-hmm.
5: But he was starting to put the pieces back together. And I think that, you know, at that point, he was ready to start moving forward with his life. You could see a transformation in him.
1: He met another young senator, later governor, Brad Henry.
6: It was just kind of natural that we gravitated toward one another because we were the youngest by a long shot. And even though he is a Republican and I'm a Democrat, we just became very, very good friends.
1: It was in his second year in the Senate when Brooks found the cause close to his heart.
4: Victims' rights was simply one of those things that nobody talked about.
1: But of course, that was the core experience of his life. Did he know how the system treats victims of crime? Oh, yes, he did. And so he introduced Oklahoma's first Victims' Rights Act.
7: The jury never hears one word about the family. We're not considering how brutal that crime was. This person took another individual's life in these cases.
1: The victims' rights movement was in its infancy then. It met resistance from judges and prosecutors.
6: He was very, very passionate and focused on victims' rights. And who could argue with him? There was nobody in the Senate, or in the House for that matter, who had been through that kind of a traumatic experience.
1: The law's passage was a huge victory for Brooks and his allies in the legislature. And personally, for him, well, it happened during his second term in the Senate. Revelation. And not a happy one. For all he had accomplished, all he had overcome, the grief, the fury, the drift, the confusion, it wasn't enough. Perhaps it was his long-dead father still whispering in his ear, something he needed to do. He found himself on a legislator's tour of Oklahoma's infamous maximum security prison at McAllister. Big Mac's general population housed the state's most dangerous prisoners, including Glenn Ake, the trigger man in his parents' murder, and, in an even more secure wing, Stephen Hatch, Ake's accomplice, waiting out his final days on death row.
8: At first, Brooks was afraid he might run into Glenn Ake behind the wall here at the penitentiary. He was nervous about that, wanted to avoid it. But then something started gnawing at him, and eventually he realized he knew what he had to do. He had to confront the man who'd murdered his parents, the man he'd contemplated killing outside that courtroom years before. So he went to see the warden. Being a senator does have its perks. And the warden sent a note to the prisoner. And much to everyone's amazement, Glenn Ake agreed to a meeting. It was February 1995. Brooks Douglas found himself sitting across a table from the man who'd murdered his parents and shot him and his sister.
4: I said, for 15 years, I've wanted nothing more than to see you dead. And I still want it. And, hearing some of that, hearing myself say that, was very, very strange.
3: And you had to confront the fact that you just said that to this man.
4: Yeah.
3: That you wanted him dead.
4: I wanted him dead.
3: And by saying it, something went click inside.
4: Yeah. That, that what I really wanted was for it to be over. And I didn't realize how much I think that was dominating my life.
1: It was not what he intended to do. Didn't know what he would do when he found himself sitting face to face with his parents' killer. But now the words came out, and he realized he meant them completely. He forgave Glenn Ake. And inside him, he said, the reaction was almost physical.
3: And yet you were now in the one in the position of having to forgive the unforgivable and were confronted at the same time with your desire to see these guys die for what they did to your parents.
4: Right.
3: What reaction did you see in him?
4: He was completely remorseful, which surprised me. Right off the bat. And when that moment came was when he was, messing with cuffs and was trying to wipe away tears.
1: Brooks confided in his friends.
5: He calls me after the meeting. And I said, how'd it go? And he said, I forgave him. And there's just silence on the phone for a minute. My jaw's on the floor.
6: The thing that really purged his soul was this forgiveness that washed forward that he really couldn't explain. I think he surprised himself that he actually would affirmatively forgive his parents' murderer. I think because of the teachings of his father and his mother was able to find that forgiveness inside somehow. And I think it has been a tremendous, tremendous load off of his shoulders.
1: Leslie's reaction was more muted.
2: He had told me about meeting with Ake and him forgiving him and me having a hard time understanding it.
3: Is forgiving part of moving on like that? Part of getting past it?
2: I think it is. I mean, I feel like I've forgiven. You can forgive, but it just doesn't change the circumstances sometimes.
1: But there is a difference between forgiveness and forgetting. The state of Oklahoma, along with Brooks and Leslie Douglas, had some unfinished business with Stephen Hatch. Not the trigger man, no. But a murderer? Yes.
9: Coming up.
10: I was afraid to sleep at night. I was afraid somebody was coming to get me.
9: A new part of the story after all these years.
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1: It was 18 months after that extraordinary meeting with Glenn Ake, the one at which Brooks Douglas forgave his parents' killer. The other man convicted in their murder, Stephen Hatch, was scheduled to die. Brooks had tried to meet with Hatch on death row. He was rebuffed. Appeals exhausted, Hatch's execution date was set in the summer of 1996. There was a final clemency hearing. Brooks and Leslie would have to testify against him one last time. Hatch pleaded for his life.
16: I'm sorry for the pain the children, Brooks and Leslie Douglas, continue to feel. I can say sorry for the rest of time, and that would not be enough. I could die 100 times, and it would never be enough to make up for what had happened.
1: But then, testimony that astounded Leslie Douglas and brought back all the horror.
2: I had found out some things at the clemency hearing that I was not aware of, and so it kind of shattered my world.
1: It happened at the very beginning when the state brought those murder charges against Ake and Hatch in the first place. They chose not to put Leslie through the additional trauma of testifying about the rapes. After all, they could prove murder easily. And Leslie never knew, not in all those years, that the killers denied raping her all along. Then Hatch's clemency hearing, when, with his life on the line, he stuck to his story that he had not sexually assaulted her.
2: They had denied raping me. And so I think right then it just really threw me for a loop. I was only supposed to talk like 30 seconds and it ended up being 3 or 4 minutes because I was so upset and remembered every minute of it like it was happening right then.
10: Not only did I have nightmares, I was afraid to go to restaurants. I was afraid to sleep at night. I heard noises that would wake me up, because I was afraid somebody was coming to get me. And not only did I not get to go to my parents' funeral, I denied that they had died.
2: He just still, even after all these years, just seemed like there was no remorse. And
1: in fact, not only denying that he did it,
2: right.
1: but calling you a liar, basically.
2: Right, and was just like, I just could see where that poor 12-year-old girl could have thought that I did or this happened, and I was like, there's no thought, it did.
1: The clemency appeal was denied. And so on August 9th, 1996, Leslie and Brooks Douglas drove from Oklahoma City to McAllister Prison to witness Stephen Hatcher's death.
17: All of the filings at the Supreme Court have been denied, and we have a green light to proceed with the execution shortly after midnight.
1: A brother and sister, among the first family members ever to witness the execution of a murderer, that they could do so at all, was because of additional victims' rights legislation Brooks helped pass that year.
2: The night of the execution, and they give them an option of making a last statement, he didn't even say anything.
1: He knew you were there.
2: Right. That just kind of left me kind of numb, kind of stunned, just like, wow. You know, isn't that what we all want to do is change the things that we've done in life that we regret and go back and mend those things or ask for forgiveness, because he took a big, huge part of me.
1: And just after midnight, 17 painful years after their parents were killed, Leslie and Brooks watched Stephen Hatch, strapped to a gurney, die by lethal injection. Hatch left behind a written statement. In it, he called those who sat in judgment of him evil and barbaric and politicians. An hour after Hatch was pronounced dead, Brooks spoke to the press.
18: Leslie and I have again witnessed the taking of a life. The first time we did so, we were young people who were present when our mother and father were viciously killed. Today is the end of a very long ordeal that has dominated our lives.
1: A family witnessing an execution was so unusual. Leslie appeared on the Today Show.
19: How has this crime haunted you and followed you since it happened?
20: I dealt with it a lot better then, but as I become older and have had children, it has become so much harder to try to explain to my children that they're never going to get to know their grandparents, they're never going to see them.
4: So was it what you expected it would be?
18: I now know that I'm never going to get a call, whether I'm in California or wherever it is that I'm living, Outer Mongolia, and be told, guess what? I hate to tell you this, but you're going to have to come back and testify against Stephen Hatch again. It was over.
1: But was it? He had forgiven Ake, felt as if he had put that behind him, accepted things the way they were. But according to Brooks' friends, he was troubled after the execution. And not long afterward, his second marriage ended.
5: He was depressed for a while. It brings everything back up. You know, when you have to go to the prison and so forth and witness it, it takes you back to that place. And I think that made it tough for him.
1: Indeed, it took him right back there.
18: One of the more bizarre things was I felt like as I was watching him die, that I was also watching the events of that night all over again. Part of us died back there. And, you know, I'll never forget it. Leslie will never forget it.
1: No. And nor could either of them have known then that one day he was going to choose his own decision to relive the worst night of his life in living color.
21: And he was just gut-wrenching, bawling, saying, I just feel so bad for my mom and dad, because, you know, he knew that that was their last day, and he's so young and had so much to live for, and that whole night was really excruciating for everyone, more real than you would have imagined.
22: Coming up.
2: I think my parents would be proud.
22: Freeing his ghosts. The surprising move that helped Brooks heal the past at last. When Dateline.
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1: Brooks Douglas was restless. The man who'd helped murder his parents had been executed. The shooter was behind bars for life. And Brooks seemed unsure where he belonged. 3 terms in the Oklahoma Senate was enough. He started a business, sold it, served as an army officer in the Middle East, enrolled in Harvard's Kennedy School of Government, where he met and married Julia. The crime that so infected his life? Well, he did make speeches from time to time about victims' rights.
8: It took 14 years for us to get the wedding rings back that these guys had stolen and taken with them, and that one of them, they actually had to saw it off of him when they caught him.
1: But life was different now. He and Julia had 2 children, settled down in California. And then Brooks decided that maybe he could do some acting and writing.
24: I was teaching a writing workshop, and Brooks came to the class, and he pitched 3 ideas. One a sitcom, one a drama, and he proceeds to tell me about his life.
1: Paul Brown is a Hollywood writer and director.
24: I couldn't believe what I was hearing. A story about justice and vengeance becomes a story about forgiveness. And I thought that was a very unique, important story.
4: He said, "That's the one you need to write." And I said, "Well, I don't think I can write it. It's too personal and it's too painful." But he convinced me that I should try it. And so I wrote a few scenes, and parts of it were very difficult. Extraordinarily difficult.
1: Oh, yes, difficult. But before long, as important as anything in his life had ever been. Could he actually make a movie? He'd never done anything like this before, not even close. And egos are destroyed, fortunes made to vanish, with amazing regularity here. Still, this, he believed, was the answer. He hired Brown to co-write and direct his movie. He raided his bank account, then went fundraising among friends and family, scraped together $2 million, poured 3 years into his labor of love, cast Hollywood actors, as well as some of his friends, and then called it Heaven's Rain, for reasons his father would have understood. Heaven's Rain opened in 2010, and Leslie, who had survived the whole long ordeal in her own very private way, had to watch someone else, very publicly, be her.
25: Do you realize that every time we go through this, I have to relive everything again? And then I don't know who's going to show up in my dreams.
1: The thing that kept coming into my head was, I wonder how she feels about this. I wonder what she thinks about this.
2: It kind of just made me look back at where my head was and what I was thinking. And she actually did a great job portraying me, because I thought, I can say exactly word for word everything that she said, because those things all came out of my mouth. And you just kind of go on with your life, and then you look back and go, wow, I really did live through that. You know, it's different.
1: It is. It's kind of like seeing yourself as others see you, which is something we normally can't
2: do. That can be scary sometimes, but no, I think my brother has told a beautiful story, and you know, I think my parents would be proud of how he's portrayed our family.
1: Leslie herself has a small part, a tribute of sorts, to her mother, Marilyn Douglas, who taught her to sing a lifetime ago.

0: She has a beautiful voice, and that voice got silenced. And in the movie, she sings, and people that heard her voice were just astonished by how beautiful it is. So I'm hoping that this will be a new chapter for her to start singing again.
1: And Brooks?
2: But I'd done local theater here in Oklahoma City, and so I knew that I wanted to act in this movie.
1: Act? Oh, yes. But in fact, there was really only one role he wanted to play, one he may have been born to. Brooks decided he would portray his own father.
2: Nothing excited me more than the possibility of really being able to do that as a tribute to my dad.
3: Please go tonight.
1: The movie follows Brooks and Leslie's life, picks it up just after Brooks' election to the Oklahoma Senate, with flashbacks to their idyllic years as missionary children in Brazil. It's a portrait of an American family with, at the heart of it, the words he still remembers contained in his father's very last sermon. Delivered, of course, by Brooks as his preaching dad.
4: See, the joy of life is poisoned by the resentment of past grudges.
5: You intentionally put that particular sermon in the movie.
2: Yeah, a lot of that was the sermon he preached the morning before he died.
5: But the theme certainly was forgiveness.
2: Yeah.
5: And it was something he preached and believed
2: right.
5: in.
1: Thus, that title, Heaven's Rain, it's from Shakespeare, Merchant of Venice. The quality of mercy is not strained. It droppeth as the gentle rain from heaven upon the place beneath. It is twice blessed. It blesseth him that gives and him that takes.
6: I'm so, so sorry for what I did to you and your family. Why don't you tell me why? Well, the truth is, there was no reason.
1: It's the reason he made the movie, this scene.
5: Why is that moment one that still makes the emotion come into your eyes?
2: When I'm sitting in front of Ike?
5: Yeah.
2: I think it was so revealing. You know, I look back and I was just building this coat of armor, and that was killing me, and it was killing my marriages, my whatever the friendships. At the end of the day, it was protecting me, but it was keeping me away from people that I loved.
1: There's another scene in the movie, a flashback to the night of the crime, and maybe this was the scene he needed to play to finally move on.
5: I wondered how it must have been. You're portraying him when he died.
2: That was one of the very few instances in my life where it was actually much harder and much more painful than I started out thinking it was going to be.
1: His wife was with him on set for that one.
7: Brooks was upstairs before we filmed, and he was just gut-wrenching, bawling, saying, I just feel so bad for my mom and dad, because, he knew that that was their last day. And he's so young and had so much to live for. And that whole night was really excruciating for everyone, more real than you would have imagined.
6: Dad, mom's dead.
8: They had to relive that night, and I know how hard that was for him, and we talked about it and how hard that was going to be, and that I was glad it was him going and not me, because I couldn't have dealt with it.
1: After a Los Angeles opening, Heaven's Rain was first released in Oklahoma and Texas, and later across the Southwest. And as if to close another chapter in Brooks and Leslie's life, in April of 2011, Glenn Ake, the trigger man, died in prison of natural causes. Brooks went on to promote the movie, often speaking after group screenings. The film found its early audience among Oklahoma churchgoers.
9: I'm not sure people can fully appreciate the power that the grace of God has had in your life. In granting the forgiveness to the people who have murdered your parents.
1: An old wound. He He could have left it alone, scarred over as it was. More than once he turned down book and movie deals proposed by others, chose to let the dead lie. But not now. Not anymore. And by opening the wound again himself, he might finally have healed it.
10: You could have just said no, forget about it.
2: You know, forgive someone or some, you know, something that's happened, or be forgiven. And these are all very old lessons. That's not anything I came up with. This is what my dad and my mom taught me, and you know what my faith has taught me. And I wanted people to see who my dad was, who both my parents were, and the work that they did and the lessons that they taught me.
10: What do you want people to take away from this movie of yours?
2: The power of forgiveness and the importance of it. If as individuals, I mean, as people, if we're going to move on past, you know, the things of our past, we've got to find a way to forgive or be forgiven. Hank and Hatch did some horrible things. They threw some huge curveballs our way. But it's always up to me. Every day that I wake up, it's up to me whether I want to really live a full life or not.
1: Brooks chose to live a full life. But in May of 2020, tragedy struck the Douglas family yet again. At age 56, Brooks died of cancer. His message of forgiveness was not lost on his sister.
8: I just look at it as that you have to forgive or your heart's not clean and you just can't move on. I mean, you just dwell on it and dwell on it, especially when people have hate for people. I couldn't go on hating these men because that reflects in your own life. If you have hate for people, it makes you a hateful person. And I don't want to live like that the rest of my life.
11: That's all for now. I'm Lester Holt. Thanks for joining us.
12: Very bubbly personality, huge smile. It's a child's worst nightmare to lose a mom. Every day I wanted answers. Every day I was told it was unknown. People don't just die.
13: She was a loving mother. He was a crime-fighting prosecutor.
14: You are a pillar of that community.
15: I did what I thought was right.
13: Then one day, the law was at his door. His wife was dead in bed.
15: Her eyes were open. She was pale.
12: I just remember crying and not believing it.
13: Sudden, suspicious, but no evidence of a crime.
14: Any signs of a struggle?
16: No. It was case closed.
13: Years pass. New lives. Two new wives.
17: He's extremely charming.
18: We just had the most amazing time.
13: Then a new detective dusts off the old case.
14: What jumped out at you?
19: Most definitely that her arms were in an unnaturally raised position.
20: My first thought was we missed something here.
21: The manner of death would be homicide.
13: What really happened in that bedroom?
15: I wanted to answer all their questions.
19: He didn't remember a whole lot about that day.
13: A young mother's death was a mystery, but was it a murder?
12: Tell me what happened to her, to my face. Don't give me excuses.
22: It runs through the heart of America, a long meandering lifeline, feeding industry, towns, and imaginations. The Mississippi River gave us Tom Sawyer and Huckleberry Finn. Samuel Clemens, Mark Twain, grew up in Hannibal, Missouri. And just across the river in Quincy, Illinois, lived another larger-than-life character. Curtis Lovelace, a small-town kid who wanted to be a star. And for a time, he was a football champion for the University of Illinois.
14: He's an All-American?
18: Mm-hmm. All-American.
14: This is what kids dream about.
18: Right.
14: He was living that life.
18: Absolutely. You know, it was looking like he would go to the NFL. You know, that was kind of a dream of his.
22: Then he realized grander ambitions, fighting crime as a prosecutor, serving his country in the National Guard, and his community in politics.
15: I'm someone who wants meaningful work, and it's going to make the difference in the lives of people.
22: But it was what happened in this little house in Quincy, to one person in particular, that made Curtis really stand out for all the world to see.
0: Well, now to continuing coverage in the Curtis Lovelace murder case.
3: Well, it was a heated day at the stand.
4: Right now, the defense is presenting its closing arguments in the case.
22: Big dreams on a mighty river can carry you far, or they can drag you under. This is the very strange journey of Curtis Lovelace, all-American to criminal defendant. Let's roll back the years to high school and to the woman who would become the focus of so much speculation, Corey Diedrichson.
15: Corey and I went to high school together. We really didn't run in the same crowd. We had some mutual friends, and we didn't date in high school.
22: Back then, Curtis was more focused on football than dating. It wasn't until he went off to the University of Illinois, roughly 200 miles away, and became a star athlete that he truly noticed the girl from back home for the first time. It was during a college break. The former classmates bumped into each other in Quincy and quickly became an item. Corey wasted no time spreading her good news.
23: I'll never forget the day. I was playing tennis with a friend of mine, and Corey came over and, you know, met us, and that was when she told us that Kurt was it.
22: Beth Dobrzynski went to high school with the new couple.
24: Surprised?
23: Not really. No, they seemed a great fit together, and she was very, very much smitten.
22: It wasn't long before Corey was also telling her mother, Marty, she'd found the one.
25: She comes home, and we're sitting there, and she said, "I've met the man I'm going to marry." Well, whoa.
24: Back up.
22: And she kept her promise. In 1991, just after college, Corey and Curtis married. He studied law. She worked a small job to support them both. After graduation, they decided to buy a home in Quincy.
25: They wanted to be in the neighborhood, and they wanted to be close by, and that just made it all the better. So we found them a house, and they moved back.
24: Virtually over the fence, huh? Over the
25: two
24: back line.
25: Two houses up and one over, yeah.
22: Curtis's ambitions drove the young couple. He became a prosecutor in the Adams County State Attorney's Office and dabbled in school board politics, winning a seat and serving as president. He even found time to teach a business law class at Quincy University. In between the professional milestones, the Lovelaces started a family. First, a girl, Lindsay, then three boys. Corey juggled that part of their lives.
24: How was your Corey as a mother? She's a young mom.
25: Fantastic. She was a great mom. There wasn't anything she didn't do for those kids.
22: Corey's days were filled with diapers, play dates, and tantrums. But even then, this great mom never forgot how to be a good daughter. In early 2006, her dad, John, was dying of cancer.
24: That was a major event for all of you.
25: That was a major event, yes.
24: John's decline, huh?
25: Well, 4 years he fought it. And the last 6 months of his life, she came every night at 5 o'clock and sat for like a half an hour and visited. That was her time with him.
22: Worn down with the stress of caregiving, raising four kids, was it any wonder when Corey herself fell ill? It was the weekend before Valentine's Day, 2006.
15: She was feeling poorly and spent
22: feeling
15: most...
22: Feeling poorly, how, Kurt? What was she ailing from?
15: Just flu-like symptoms, throwing up. We thought she had the flu.
22: But on Monday, the night before Valentine's Day, Corey still managed to get the kids' Valentine's cards ready for school the next day. Her daughter Lindsay, then 12, remembers cuddling up with her mom, watching the Winter Olympics and snowboarder Shaun White.
26: I remember watching him with her and being like, "Mom, he's so cute." Like, as a 12-year-old, like, that was awesome.
24: But it wasn't as though she was bedridden or anything at that point. She could...
26: No, she would...
24: She was just feeling crummy, huh?
26: She was feeling sick. And even for my mom, that was not common. Because even if she was sick, she did what was like what she thought was expected of her and took care of us and made us dinner and did laundry and everything because that was her role.
22: But when Tuesday, Valentine's Day, dawned, Curtis says he urged her to take it easy.
15: And we decided that I would cancel my morning class at Quincy University in order to get the kids to school. And so that's
22: so dad is going to be on deck. It's going to be dad's time to get everybody up and running here, huh?
15: Right. So I canceled my class, helped the kids get ready for school. She did come downstairs to help out with that.
22: He says Corey was so ill, he had to help her back to bed before driving the three eldest kids off to school, their backpacks stuffed with Valentine's cards. Within minutes, he was back. Only the home, still cluttered with clothes and toys, was now filled with something else. Silence. Quiet enough to break a family's heart.
11: What had happened in that house when we return?
15: As I got closer, I immediately knew that something was really, really wrong.
11: So wrong, it would tear apart a family and puzzle police for years to come.
1: Every detective needs to keep in mind that there could be a bigger picture.
11: When Dateline continues.
22: The routine of the house was in a tizzy. With Corey sick in bed, it had been up to Curtis to get the three oldest kids off to school. Now he was back.
15: When I arrived home, everything was quiet. I assumed that Corey was sleeping, resting. She hadn't slept most of the night. I was just going to leave her alone in order to sleep.
22: Before looking in on her, he said, he went over his emails in the kitchen. Then he headed upstairs.
15: I needed to just take a shower, and as I walked up the steps, I looked to the left. The door to our bedroom was, as I left it, open. I could see her lying in bed, and I could see something from the distance. Didn't seem right, so I approached
22: her. What made you say that, looking back?
15: I'm really not sure. As I got closer, I could see that she was pale, she was motionless, and I immediately knew that something was really, really wrong.
22: Did you think she's dead?
15: I shook her. I called out her name. And at that point, I knew that she was dead.
22: In that moment, he said, his thoughts turned to his 4-year-old boy, Larson, who was still in the house.
15: And I needed to get Larson out of the house.
22: And what did you do?
15: I grabbed Larson. I believe he was in bed. And I took him immediately over to his grandparents' house.
22: Corey's mom, Marty, answered the door. She remembers her son-in-law standing there with a young boy and saying something nonsensical about her daughter being dead.
25: It was just kind of mid-morning.
24: And there he is, your son-in-law.
25: And there he is. And I opened the door, and he hands me Larson. And then he said something about people are coming or something. And I often regretted not just putting Larson down and running over there.
22: Stunned, she called her son, Corey's brother Peter, at his dental practice.
2: I got a phone call from my mom, and it was just kind of out of the blue. I didn't think anything.
24: Corey's dead. That can't be.
2: Yeah,
24: 38
2: exactly.
24: Years old,
2: she's,
24: right?
2: She's 38 years old. There's no way. I just saw her a couple weeks ago.
22: Jeff Baird, then a detective with the Quincy Police Department, was assigned to head the death investigation. When he arrived at the scene, he went straight upstairs. He was in the bedroom when the coroner examined Corey's body.
1: He tested her body temperature by placing his hand against her abdomen. I followed suit.
22: Was the body warm or cold at the
1: touch? The abdomen was warm to the touch.
22: It was warm. What did that tell the coroner?
1: He knew that the time of death was narrowed then for the body to still be warm.
22: It seemed clear that Corey's death had been recent, within the past hour or so. Not at all certain why or how the woman died. The detective couldn't rule out any possibility, including foul play.
24: Around the room itself, any overturned glasses or any signs of a struggle?
1: No.
24: So as I hear you, you're telling me you're seeing a woman who has apparently died in her bed. And not that long before authorities arrive.
1: That's right. If I can stress, there wasn't a single mark on her other than what appeared to be a skin blemish under her nose. Not a mark.
22: And yet there was something about the position of Corey's body that did strike him as odd. He thought death and gravity would have caused her arms to drop. Instead, they were both fixed in midair, hovering above her chest.
1: I was looking for an explanation for that, and I even addressed it to Curtis Lovelace. I asked him if there was a possibility that blankets had been under her arms when he discovered her.
24: And what did he say?
1: No.
24: Said no. So he said the scene that you were seeing was the way he saw it when he came and found his wife.
1: Yes.
24: By his account.
1: Yes.
22: But then the detective was careful not to get hung up on one strange detail, not this early in a case.
1: Every detective needs to keep in mind that there could be a bigger picture.
22: And oh yes, there was. A portrait of a woman, a portrait of a marriage, filled with details painted in a most unflattering light.
13: Coming up, a peek behind closed doors.
22: You were drinking too much?
15: I drank too much.
22: Corey was drinking too much?
15: Corey was drinking too much.
13: And a daughter mourns her mom.
26: I just remember crying and not believing it.
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0: The Quincy, Illinois detective was trying to understand why a 38-year-old woman had died suddenly. As he looked for clues inside Corey Lovelace's home, filled with a clutter of young family life, Jeff Baird noticed one item in particular, a white cup by her bedside.
1: I collected an unknown liquid that smelled faintly of alcohol from a styrofoam cup.
0: The detective asked her husband, Curtis, what it was.
2: Did he tell you that she

0: of things at home.
1: He also told the detective that Corey had been taking falls, sometimes out of bed. What's more, the detective later found out Corey had been battling bulimia. The picture quickly emerging. Corey had not been a healthy woman.
2: I know you guys are listening to the words that a subject is telling you, but you're also looking at them. Why is he telling me this? How does he phrase it? What were you seeing on that score?
3: It's very important. And I saw a man who was answering my questions.
2: Not being evasive?
3: He appeared to be cooperative, solemn, upset.
1: Curtis also retraced the family's steps that morning.
3: He last saw his wife around 8:15. He took the kids to school. He returned and found her deceased.
1: With that, the detective finished the interview and left. But Curtis knew his awful day was about to get worse. Not least, he had four children ranging in ages from 4 to 12 to look after.
2: How do you tell the children?
0: That was, I think to this day, that is the most difficult thing I've ever had to do. I believe I called the schools and let them know that I would be on my way.
1: Lindsay, the only girl, was the eldest of the Lovelace kids.
4: I remember being at school. I remember getting a call from the office that I was getting picked up. And in my mind, I thought, oh, maybe my mom went to the hospital. She didn't feel good the days prior. Maybe she just had to go to the hospital. Like, it's fine.
1: But once inside the principal's office, her father broke the news.
4: And told me that my mom had died. And I just remember then on my world crashing down.
2: Did you say what had happened? What's going on?
4: I'm sure I asked what had happened. I just remember crying and not believing it. And so we left and we went to my grandma's house. And I was like, I want to go back to school. And I went back to school.
2: And you did on the day you lost your mom.
4: Because that was normal for me. It was a normalcy thing.
1: And in hindsight, she says, maybe the best thing she could have done. Her favorite teacher had something for her.
4: She actually had wolf pups. She had a friend who was caring for wolf pups. So I remember holding these wolf pups. I'm pretty sure they had just lost their mom. Like, they were orphaned.
2: What a jumble of things going on for you.
4: And that was the most comforting thing I could have done, was hold those wolves.
1: By then, news of Corey Lovelace's untimely death was rippling across town. Students from Curtis's business law class that morning were the first outside of the family and authorities to suspect that something had happened.
5: His class was all outside of his classroom, waiting for him to come.
1: One of Curtis's students, Erica, was surprised to learn Professor Lovelace's class had been canceled. Later, she learned why.
5: Everyone was just in shock because she was a very young 38-year-old, and she seemed healthy from what everybody understood. So it was a huge shock.
2: So that's very sad. Your professor's wife has died. You didn't know her.
5: I didn't know her, and I really didn't know him at that time either.
1: Soon, everyone in town was wondering what had caused Corey's death. The pathologist who performed the autopsy a day later noted some trauma, a small abrasion on Corey's upper lip, and another mark inside. It appeared to be a cut. Curtis mentioned that Corey had fallen in the days before her death.
2: Those falls, as they described them, could account for that injury to the lip, right? Presumably?
3: I wish I knew. But yes, a fall could account for an injury.
1: The pathologist also noted Corey had what's called fatty liver, often caused by heavy drinking. Still, the doctor labeled the cause of death undetermined.
2: She doesn't know what killed this woman.
3: That was frustrating. She does find a disease of the liver which can be associated with sudden death.
1: Unusual for a young woman to die of unknown causes, but it does happen. Without more to go on, the detective closed the case. Corey's mother, Marty, still in shock, could barely bring herself to read the autopsy report.
6: Corey was drinking. We don't deny that. She was bulimic, and I did try to talk to Curtis about that at one time. Told me it was all okay and it was going to be fine.
1: Now, as she mourned Corey, Marty knew her suffering would only deepen. Her husband, John, was dying.
6: We had a visitation for Corey, and John sat next to me. It was like he was saying goodbye to friends, too.
2: Hmm.
6: He didn't come home from the hospital after that.
2: So both those losses, one right on top of the other.
6: Yes.
1: Within the span of a month, Marty lost a daughter and a husband. She purchased two burial plots

0: at the local cemetery, even though Corey's remains were cremated. That was a choice, Curtis says, the entire family made together. But the decision to cremate would be one that would haunt this river town for years to come.
1: Coming up.
2: She was different than anyone I had ever dated before. Maybe in some ways that difference intrigued me.
1: Curtis moves on, much too fast for some.
3: She arrived as a girlfriend. Did I think it was too quickly? Yes.
1: When Dateline continues.
0: For so many years, he'd been the guy in town people looked up to and admired. Curtis Lovelace, football star, school board president. Suddenly, a pitiable widower who needed help.
2: It was overwhelming. People did come forward, friends and family, helping get the kids to school in the morning so I could also go to work and then picking them up from school.
0: It's a lot.
2: It's a lot, but we came together as a family and did what we needed to do.
0: To longtime friend Beth Dobrzynski, Curtis was stoic in the weeks after Corey's death. But one time, she noticed the mask slip just a little. It was at a high school reunion later that summer.
4: They were doing a video montage, and Corey's picture came up. And he turned around, and he looked, and he goes, "Hey, that's my wife." And it was just times like that that made me really think that, grieving husband.
0: That's why a few months later, she and other friends were surprised to hear that Curtis had met someone new. That was fast.
2: She was different than anyone I had ever dated before. Maybe in some ways that difference intrigued me.
0: She was Erica, as in the former student who showed up to Professor Lovelace's canceled class that fateful Valentine's Day morning.
5: He's extremely charming. Anything that I needed or wanted, he could take care of, and he did.
0: At the time this interview took place, Erica asked us to alter her appearance some to protect her privacy. She began her story by recounting how she, as a 33-year-old single woman, had bumped into her 37-year-old professor at a nightclub not long after Corey's death. A fish out of water, she thought.
5: And I felt really bad for him, so I gave him my number and I told him that there's places that he could go in town that there's people more his age, because I thought he was a lot older than what he was. He just seemed...
6: Just stood out at that club, huh?
5: He did. Quite a bit.
0: But not long after, pity blossomed into friendship, and then love. They started dating about 6 months after Corey's death. Erica and her daughter from a previous relationship eventually moved in with Curtis and his four children.
5: It was nice that my child kind of just tucked in there with the rest of them. All of us just fell into place.
0: That's not the way Curtis's daughter Lindsay saw it.
6: What'd you think of her, Erica?
3: We did not get along.
6: From the get-go?
3: From the get-go. She arrived as the girlfriend. And that's just how it was. And did I think it was too quickly? Yes. But adults make their own decisions.
0: In fact, Lindsay was so unhappy with her dad's girlfriend, she picked up and moved in with her grandmother, Corey's mom, just a few doors down. After nearly 2 years of living together, Curtis and Erica married. She'd admired how he'd coached local kids in sports and devoted spare time to his community. Eventually, they both served together in the National Guard.
6: And he had an outstanding resume.
5: He did.
6: This is the all-American boy.
5: I loved the fact that he was on the school board. That was where my profession was leaning. And I loved that he worked with children. He was great. He seemed to be great with the children.
0: They even bought a new place in town together and moved from the house where Corey had died. There was domestic tranquility at first. But eventually, Erica says she saw a change in her husband.
5: He'd detach once in a while just from the whole family, and I was kind of left all to myself, and he would just hide in the basement and blame it on work.
0: She says their mutual silence separated them. Then, resentment exploded in loud confrontations. It just wasn't working.
2: I believe, looking back, that was a rebound relationship, and a relationship that I should have not done, not only for me, but more importantly, for my children.
0: In 2013, after 5 years of marriage, Curtis filed for divorce. Now, you might think that he would have been gun-shy about jumping into love again. but not Curtis.
3: It was just surreal and lovely.
0: This is Christine. She'd known Curtis since high school. He even took her to their homecoming dance. Marriages and careers separated them for a time.
3: It was odd because I wasn't prepared for any kind of a relationship, and I wasn't looking for anything
6: now,
3: like that.
6: Where were you in your life, Christine? Were you single again?
3: I was single.
0: After reconnecting on Facebook, the former classmates decided to catch up face-to-face for the first time in nearly three decades.
6: There he is at the door.
3: Who
6: do you see?
3: I see Kurt Lovelace, my senior high school homecoming date, standing there. And then we spent that evening with friends, and before we knew it, everyone else had gone, and we just had the most amazing time.
2: I was meeting in many ways the same person who I took to homecoming, just more beautiful, more interesting, and more more kind than I had ever remembered.
3: It just worked.
0: More than 6 months later, on the day after Christmas 2013, Curtis was once again standing at the altar. Only this time, the new Mrs. Lovelace seemed to have approval from everyone, even 20-year-old daughter Lindsay, who'd packed up at the arrival of her father's last flame.
7: She seemed very genuine. I liked that she cared a lot about the boys.
6: Did you think maybe this could be the restoration of the family?
7: Yeah, I did.
6: After the nightmare, as you see it, of Erica. Now here's Christine, who seems okay to you. And she's certainly making an effort to reach out to you, right?
7: And I felt like our family deserved happiness at that point after everything we had been through, so I was hoping that it would all pan out okay.
0: And it did go okay. Christine kept all the Lovelaces running like a Swiss train schedule. Kids off to school, while Curtis worked at his own law practice in downtown Quincy. Christine, meanwhile, put on her baker's apron.
3: I opened an actual pie shop. I was making 100 pies a week. And I was selling out of pies before 9 o'clock in the morning, by all accounts.
6: So this wasn't just a little hobby to keep you busy.
3: No.
6: This was a going concern, huh?
3: Yes, absolutely.
6: What's your go-to pie?
3: I love blueberry.
6: I'm with you.
3: But I make a mean gooseberry. You name it, I can probably do it.
0: After years of turmoil, it seemed the Lovelaces were reborn. Lindsay was back in the family fold. Christine had even adopted Curtis's sons as her own. Everything was working. But darker souls wait for the train wreck just when things are looking all hunky-dory. Turned out, that train was hurtling down the track at them.
1: Coming up, a new detective leads to new suspicion.
6: What jumped out at you?
8: Most definitely their arms were in an unnaturally raised position.
1: And the start of a new investigation.
8: In this particular autopsy, there were things listed as suspicious or traumatic findings.
9: My first thought was we missed something here.
10: 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Considering Claire isn't in Paris right now, that seemed odd to the bank and to Claire. Two taps later, Claire says nope to the charge and Wells Fargo is on the case. 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

0: The river rolled. The barges slid by. And Corey Lovelace's death slipped further into the past. Her mom, Marty.
1: I'll go sit in the cemetery by myself for a little while. And of course, Valentine's Day now is nothing. I don't do Valentine's Day.
0: Corey's husband, meanwhile, had remarried, divorced, and married again. And in all that time, no one really questioned the why or how of Corey's death. But all that changed one day when a man in a windowless room a few blocks off the Mississippi found himself with spare time on his hands.
2: I was sitting in my office, and all of our files were on computer.
0: It was late 2013, almost 8 years after Corey's death. Adam Gibson, a newly minted detective with the Quincy Police Department, began idly pulling up old files.
2: Not looking for anything in particular, just reading old cases. Corey Lovelace popped into my head, and I read the report.
3: The name mean anything to you?
2: I knew Curtis Lovelace, because he had been at one time one of our assistant state's attorneys.
0: There wasn't much to read in the file, truth be told. A statement from Curtis, the husband, police interviews with the three older children, and the pathologist's summary of her autopsy findings with some photos.
3: So you knew what had happened in 2006, sort of, or?
2: Yeah, I knew that she had passed away on Valentine's Day of 2006.
3: What was the medical examiner's finding about the death of that woman?
2: That was an undetermined, was the original autopsy.
3: What did that mean to you? I don't know whether you'd encountered that before.
2: Undetermined could mean a lot of things, but in this particular autopsy, there were things listed as suspicious or traumatic findings.
0: For instance, the report mentioned that abrasion on Corey's face just under her nose, something the arriving officer had observed that day. The pathologist also noted the cut, what she called a laceration on the inside of Corey's upper lip. The detective kept scrolling and then saw something that just stopped him cold, an electrifying image. The police photos of the dead wife and mother as she lay in her bed.
3: What jumped out at you?
2: Most definitely, their arms were in an unnaturally raised position.
3: The hands in an unnatural kind of way.
2: Her hands defy gravity.
3: Not supported on anything?
2: No.
3: Just kind of out there like a statue?
2: Yes.
0: Using police photos from the scene, we created this graphic representation of Corey's bedroom. You can see Corey's arms frozen in death above her body. That final pose had caught Detective Jeff Baird's attention years before. A curiosity, but he didn't assign it any real significance. Now, Adam Gibson did.
3: Rigor mortis?
2: Yes, in my opinion.
0: The mechanics of rigor mortis go like this. Upon death, a human's muscles start to stiffen. But to the detective, it looked as though Corey's arms and hands were in an advanced state of rigor, meaning she likely died many hours before this photo was taken. Remember, Curtis said he tucked his sickly wife into bed only an hour before finding her dead. It didn't make sense to the officer. Detective Gibson went straight to his bosses with the old Lovelace file.
4: My first thought was we missed something here.
0: Chief Robert Copley had been in charge in 2006 when everyone assumed Corey had died a natural death. But he says he never saw the photos the detective was now holding before him.
4: And that's when I saw the pictures the first time.
3: What'd you think?
4: I thought, this is odd. This is not natural.
3: The posture of the arms?
4: The posture of the arms definitely appeared to me that rigor mortis had set in. I look at those pictures, and I can't believe that we accepted a undetermined cause of death and a natural death.
0: Detective Gibson agreed, but they had a problem.
3: Very thin what you're working with, some notes from a medical examiner from eight years before,
4: right.
3: and a few photos, very few.
4: Yeah, and only two slides were taken by the pathologist and passed on in evidence. So, yeah, very thin file.
0: So police went back to the doctor who did that autopsy and asked her to review the case. She did, but she would not alter her original findings. The next step might have been to order a new autopsy, but that wasn't possible, since Corey's family had her remains cremated. The only option was to work with what they had. Detective Gibson had a suggestion.
4: He wanted to have the autopsy reviewed by someone else, have basically a review of the original autopsy done. Couldn't do a new autopsy because the body had been cremated.
0: The chief okayed the request to hire a new pathologist to review old autopsy notes. The detective also had something else in mind to beef up his case, talk to anyone and everyone who'd known Corey.
3: His first call was to her mom, Marty. He told her he wanted to meet, but not why.
1: He said, well, can we set up a time maybe tomorrow or, whatever. I said, well, scratch what I'm doing this afternoon. You just come now, because I was so nervous about what it was.
3: Everything old was about to be new again. New and very unsettling.
5: Coming up.
6: The thing that struck me first was the position of Mrs. Lovelace's arms.
5: A different medical examiner reaches a different conclusion.
6: The manner of death would be homicide.
5: And a detective has a question for Curtis's daughter.
7: Tuesday morning, before you went to school, what do you remember?
3: What did you think was happening?
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2: Corey Lovelace's mom had tried hard to move on after her daughter's sudden death in 2006. But after a phone call and a visit from Detective Adam Gibson in early 2014, she started to wonder.
3: A lot of things I shoved away, really shoved away. And one of them was really why Corey had died.
4: Did you ever suspect that there might be foul play involved in her death?
3: No.
2: Friends of both Curtis and Corey also started getting calls from the detective. Beth Dobrzynski remembers his message asking her to call ASAP.
5: So then when I called Detective Gibson and he said we're reopening the case of Corey Didrikson Lovelace, I was shocked. I was shaking.
4: So the detective seemed to be interested in what you could tell him about the marriage.
5: Correct.
2: Which she admitted wasn't much. Beth and other close friends said Corey didn't really talk about her marriage. So the detective did something no one else had done on this case. He started knocking on doors, talking to Corey's former neighbors.
6: All the neighbors talked about all the constant arguing and fighting.
4: So you were getting a picture of what was going on in that marriage that wasn't in focus in 2006.
6: Right.
2: The detective went a step further. He got in his car and drove more than 100 miles to the University of Iowa to talk with someone who would have been an eyewitness to the Lovelace marriage.
7: I'm Adam Gibson.
8: Nice to meet you.
7: I'm a detective with Quincy.
8: Okay.
2: Lindsay Lovelace, Curtis and Corey's oldest, was in college at her mom's alma mater when she was summoned to the campus police department to talk with Detective Gibson.
9: I was very confused why someone from Quincy had driven there.
2: The questions that followed didn't clear things up. At least not at first. The detective started talking about her late mom and asking about her parents' marriage.
7: How was your parents' relationship, do you remember?
8: They had fights. It was an interesting relationship. There were times that we were, like, the perfect family. We'd do, like, fun family stuff, and then there are times I do remember getting woken up at night by my parents fighting.
2: For the first time, someone inside the Lovelace family was revealing the turmoil before Corey's death. But then the detective asked Lindsay to describe that Tuesday in 2006 when her mother's body was found.
7: Tuesday morning, before you went to school, what do you remember?
2: The answer seemed to take the air out of his theory of the case.
8: She was up and walking around. She had made breakfast. I don't know what we have for breakfast, but she had, like, made us breakfast, and she was, like, helping us get ready for school because we all had our little Valentine's Day boxes and all.
2: The young woman, candid about her parents' troubled marriage, was nonetheless supportive of her father's account. Corey had died minutes after seeing her children off to school, not hours earlier as the detective suspected. If he'd been disappointed in Lindsay's answer, he didn't show it. But he did make a request that caught her off guard.
7: If you do talk to your dad, the only thing that I would ask is that you not discuss the fact that I came and talked to you yet.
4: What did you think was happening?
9: I didn't know, especially when he said, don't tell your father I was here.
4: So what's that mean?
9: And I went back to where I was living and just sat there and thought, what is going on? And then it slowly hit me.
2: She realized the detective, for whatever reason, suspected her father had something to do with her mother's sudden death. Even so, she kept her promise and did not tell her father about the visit. In the meantime, Detective Gibson was waiting to hear from Dr. Jane Turner, the assistant medical examiner for the city of St. Louis. He had hired her to review that old autopsy report.
10: The thing that struck me first, just looking at the scene photographs, was the position of Mrs. Lovelace's arms.
2: She says the photos show Corey's body in full rigor mortis. Like the detective, the ME believed the picture and Curtis's story were out of sync.
10: I estimate that the time of death was somewhere 10 to 12 hours prior to her photograph being taken that morning. So somewhere around 9 or 10 or 11 p.m. the night before.
2: In other words, the night of February 13th, not the morning of February 14th, as Curtis claimed. Something else bothered her. Turner thought the scene appeared altered as though something under Corey's arms was removed.
10: Why were her hands not resting on a surface? And that surface, whatever that object was that her hands had been resting on, why wasn't there anymore?
2: Turner noted the abrasion on Corey's face and the cut inside her upper lip. To her, that suggested something had been pressed against the woman's mouth.
10: And then seeing the marks around the mouth and inside the mouth all suggest that suffocation occurred.
2: Suffocation. An abrasion. An accepted timeline that no longer fit. Turner was convinced Corey had not died a natural death. She concluded someone had used an object, likely a pillow, to suffocate the woman, left it under her arms, and removed it many hours later.
10: The manner of death would be homicide.
2: For the detective, Corey Lovelace's death came down to two competing narratives from two compelling women. One relied on science to explain a murder. The other relied on memory to describe an ailing mother just before she passed away. In the end, the detective believed the science. He believed that a crime had indeed been committed. But now Chief Copley had a little problem back at the Quincy Police Department. There were two officers who'd conducted very different investigations of the same case.
4: Detective Gibson, you believe that this was a homicide?
6: I do believe that.
4: Officer Baird, do you believe that this was a death of natural causes? Are you divided on that fundamental issue?
11: I'm now uncertain from what I've heard and been told under the new investigation. Much more uncertain than I was in 2006.
2: Their boss, Chief Copley, still backs both men. He says if there's blame to be had in this case, he'll take it.
12: You hate to admit that mistakes were made, and I want to say that I take full responsibility. I was chief in 2006. You know, yeah, I had detectives and their supervisors working on this case. But
4: did he get a pass because he was a pillar of the community? He was a big shot guy.
12: I don't know that he got a pass. I think he may have got the benefit of the doubt.
2: But on a warm August morning, that benefit would evaporate along with the peaceful feelings of a lazy summer day. Christine Lovelace had been aproned up in her new shop baking pies all morning. Curtis was meant to stop by with lunch.
9: I just knew that he was going to be there, and I really kind of had a notion that he was going to bring me fried chicken that day. And lunch came and went.
4: And no Kurt.
9: And no Kurt.
2: A few blocks away, Curtis had just stepped out of his law office. He was, in fact, on his way to the pie shop.
13: As I was walking to my car, there was a gentleman in a suit waiting for me.
2: It was Detective Gibson, and he was armed with an indictment from the grand jury. He was there to arrest Curtis for the murder of Corey Lovelace.
4: And he said what?
6: The only thing he said was my wife died in 2006.
4: What'd you think of that?
6: It's not the reaction that I was expecting at all.
2: Then again, Curtis Lovelace never saw it coming.
13: Told me to put my hands behind my back and put me in handcuffs.
4: What was going on?
13: I didn't know. I remember hearing murder. I remember hearing him use the word wife. I was not aware that there was an investigation.
4: You were totally blindsided?
13: I was totally blindsided.
2: Blindsided because no one had really questioned Corey's death before. Even the police concluded she died of natural causes. Back at the pie shop, an increasingly anxious Christine got a phone call. It was someone from a local TV station.
9: He said, I'm holding a piece of paper in my hand. It's an indictment for the first-degree murder of Corey Lovelace. And I immediately said, what? Corey wasn't murdered.
4: Give me a word. That day in your life.
9: Horrifying.
13: I was placed in an interrogation room immediately.
2: Curtis Lovelace had a crucial choice to make. Either talk to the detective and try to clear this up right then and there, or would the attorney lawyer up?
14: Coming up.
15: I don't remember anything significant about the night before.
16: You said that the two of you went to bed together?
15: Yeah, I believe we did.
16: I have a problem with not remembering all these things.
14: When Dateline continues.
16: Sarah!
14: 7 years after the mysterious death of Corey Lovelace,
9: I just remember crying and not believing it.
14: Police have reopened the case.
12: We missed something here.
14: Her husband, Curtis, who had remarried twice, is the prime suspect. Returning now to Mystery on the Mississippi.
2: Curtis Lovelace had seen plenty of interrogation videos during his career as a former prosecutor. But in the summer of 2014, for the first time in his life, Curtis was the one in the hot seat.
16: Yeah, the right to remain silent. Do you understand that?
15: Yes.
4: Anything you say can and will be used against you in a court of law. And you're a lawyer. And you know the number one rule is you do not talk to the police without having a lawyer present. But you talk.
13: But I talk. I wanted to answer all their questions. I thought that they wanted to know the truth.
15: She indicated she didn't feel well.
2: On that Valentine's morning, Curtis said Corey was still nursing that bad cold or flu.
15: I walked back upstairs with her. She climbed into bed.
2: He described leaving the house, then coming home, only to find his wife dead in their bedroom.
15: She was cold and stiff. I just recall her, like her hands being up or something like that.
2: And yet many other details surrounding his wife's death seem to elude Curtis.
15: No, I don't remember anything significant about the night before.
16: You said that the two of you went to bed together?
15: Yeah, I believe we did. Again, it was been a long time, so I guess it's possible that I would have slept on a couch or something.
16: You said you took the kids to school?
15: I believe I did. It has been so long.
6: Ironically, didn't remember a whole lot about that day.
4: Couldn't even remember whether he, in fact, took the kids to school that day?
6: Right. I just would have thought that finding your wife dead in bed would have left more of an impression on you.
2: To the detective, Curtis was trying to look helpful without really being so. Gibson cut to the chase.
16: Did you smother Corey with a pillow?
15: No, I did not.
4: Did you and Corey have a bad argument, Kurt? Did it get out of hand? Did you snap and then put a pillow over her nose and mouth and suffocate her?
13: No. There were no bad arguments the night before. It's exactly what I've told Detective Baird in 2006 and what I told Detective Gibson in 2014 and what I'm telling you now. That is what happened. She was sick. And I came home, and I found her that morning, and she was dead in bed.
2: It was clear the detective's strategy hadn't yielded what he wanted, a confession.
16: I have a problem with not remembering all these things.
2: The lawyer's goal of talking his way out of trouble hadn't exactly worked either, even after he agreed, Curtis says, to take a lie detector test. In a short time, he was swapping out his button-down shirt and leather loafers for a very different courthouse look. Jailhouse black and white stripes.
14: Coming up.
16: So you went into your mom's room. And she was in bed.
9: Yeah.
14: Are his kids the key to his freedom?
9: They saw their mother alive that day.
14: When Dateline continues.
2: Curtis Lovelace could not believe how his world had fallen apart. One minute he was Quincy's fair-haired boy. The next, he was being interrogated by police for killing his first wife, Corey.
15: On my side of the bed when I found her dead.
2: Meanwhile, Christine was in a panic for two reasons. Her husband had just been arrested, and now she was looking for her sons.
9: I found out that all three boys were at the police station.
4: The boys were down there.
9: They had been taken out of school and held in isolation earlier in the day.
2: They were just 17, 15, and 12 years old at the time, all alone at the police headquarters. Once Christine found out they were there, she rushed to the station.
4: What were the kids told? What did they think was going on?
9: They actually thought that something had happened to me. I walked into the room, and they got up, and they all were very scared. And they hugged me, and I told them everything would be okay. We'll figure this out.
2: Detective Gibson had rounded up the boys because he was looking for more information.
16: I'm looking into the death of your mom from 2006, okay?
9: Mm-hmm.
2: The detective started to question them about the last days of their mother's life.
16: So you went into your mom's room, and,
17: yeah.
16: And she was in bed.
17: Yeah, we'd wake up every morning, and then I'd go in her room and watch her show.
16: Do you know what time that was?
17: No.
2: Larson, the youngest son, wasn't interviewed by police back in 2006 because he was only 4 years old. Now, he was telling Detective Gibson he wasn't sure if his mother was alive that morning. He said he only remembered getting out of bed and going to his mom's room, but she didn't answer him.
17: I just remember, like, going into the room and then she wouldn't wake up. I think it was Valentine's Day.
16: Uh-huh.
17: Yeah. That's just, Dad was gone, came back, and then I told him that, yeah, she was not waking up.
2: But the two older boys said they did remember seeing their mom that morning. This is Lincoln, the middle boy.
18: I just remember, like waking up. Like, I remember her not feeling good, and I was sitting on the stairs. And then I went to school. I think I remember saying, "I love you," before we left. But that's pretty much it.
2: Logan, the eldest son, said he knew for certain that his mom was alive that February 14th.
19: She was sitting on the steps, like, ready for us to leave the house.
2: Christine was still trying to find her husband. She didn't know he'd been transferred to a different jail. Eventually, he called.
9: And he told me everything would be okay, and that we were going to have to fight some things.
2: Christine was a wreck. Her husband was in jail, and she was dumbfounded as to why the police had taken the boys out of school and then interviewed them without parental permission. She felt better about this, though. The two oldest boys backed their dad's story. They had seen their mom, Corey, alive Valentine's Day morning, just as Curtis said.
9: They saw their mother alive that day.
4: And that's the gist of their story. Yes, I saw her alive that morning.
9: Yes.
4: When Dad took us to school.
9: Mm-hmm.
4: So
9: it was Valentine's
4: Day. So therefore, she couldn't have been dead upstairs and dying in rigor mortis setting in because we saw her alive.
9: Mm-hmm. Yes.
2: The boy's sister, Lindsay, had also told police two separate times her mom was alive that morning, had seen her off to school on Valentine's Day.
8: Singing from all, like, marching us out the door like she always did.
2: On the day of her father's arrest, Lindsay was away at college when she had an emotional talk with her brothers.
9: Talked to him on the phone the day he got arrested, and they passed the phone around, and they were sobbing because they were scared. Hold on. Oh, okay. And they asked me to come home. And that was the last thing I ever said to them, like ever talked to them.
2: That's when another tragedy unfolded within the Lovelace family. Around the time of Curtis's arrest, his relationship with his daughter once again deteriorated. The family doesn't want to get into details, but soon Lindsay found herself cut off from her brothers, too.
9: I had been shut out, completely shut out.
4: Well, you knew the charge against your father and the theory of the crime. That he had put a pillow over your mother's nose and smothered her. That's a stark image to deal with.
9: It's something I didn't ponder, and I chose not to ponder.
2: Though a jury would soon be pondering Curtis's guilt or innocence. In August 2014, the 45-year-old former assistant state's attorney found himself standing in a courtroom, this time as a defendant at his own arraignment.
13: Having to appear in a courtroom that I had served as a prosecutor and dressed in stripes and having my hands and my feet shackled. Those were some really low times.
2: Married just 8 months, wife number three's commitment, for better or for worse, was immediately put to the test.
9: My husband, who is kind and caring and compassionate, is charged with something so heinous that it makes no sense.
2: If convicted, Curtis Lovelace could spend the rest of his life in prison for the murder of his wife, Corey. As if that weren't enough stress, his daughter, Lindsay, was about to drop a bombshell.
14: Coming up, a daughter's difficult decision.
9: I don't know what's in Lindsay's head and in her heart. One day, she was happy, and then everything changed.
14: And a mother recounts what she says was Curtis's bizarre behavior the day her daughter died.
3: I open the door, and he hands me Larson.
4: And says?
3: Oh, and by the way, Corey's dead.
14: When Dateline...
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2: Curtis Lovelace was the hometown hero. Now his face was plastered on the front pages of Quincy's newspaper as an accused murderer.
25: We're relying on scientific, medical...
2: The media, including NBC's Quincy affiliate, were all over the story, covering nearly every moment of his fall from grace.
26: He's accused of killing his first wife.
2: The former prosecutor would himself be prosecuted by Ed Parkinson.
25: You can't get around rigor mortis, in my opinion, and make sense of this case, and the timeline doesn't make sense with Curtis Lovelace.
2: In January 2016, nearly a decade after Corey Lovelace's death, Curtis arrived for the first day of his trial. He faced 20 to 60 years in prison upon conviction for first-degree murder. He'd pleaded not guilty. Cameras were not allowed in the courtroom.
13: It's clear to me it didn't matter what I did as far as the prosecution was concerned. Their only concern was that they needed to create a crime, and they needed for me to look bad in order to do that.
2: Curtis didn't necessarily need prosecutors' help to look bad. Some of his own actions the day Corey died were at the very least unusual, including never calling 911.
25: He called who? His boss.
4: His wife is dead in the bed?
25: Yes.
4: And he calls his boss?
25: Yeah, he said, my wife is dead. So his boss said, well, would you like me to call the ambulance people? Yes. Would you do that?
2: Corey's mom, Marty Diedrichson, who lived just a few houses away, testified that Curtis broke the news of her daughter's death in what she thought was the most callous way. There was a knock at her door, and Curtis was standing there with 4-year-old Larson.
3: I opened the door, and he hands me Larson.
4: And says?
3: Oh, and by the way, Corey's dead. And leaves.
4: Marty, I've got to say, I think that's very strange. Take your grandson, and by the way, your daughter's dead.
25: He was emotionless, let's put it that way. People who saw him that day claimed that he was without emotion.
2: Curtis also knew CPR, and yet he never tried to revive his wife.
4: On the day, why didn't you do CPR?
13: I don't know. I don't know why I didn't do CPR. I don't know why I didn't call 911. In looking back, I saw my wife, Corey, dead, and I didn't know how to react.
2: Prosecutor Parkinson next went after the first police investigation, pushing hard against Detective Baird, who handled the case. He questioned if Baird gave Curtis, who was then an assistant state's attorney, preferential treatment.
25: He was a prosecutor. They were the police. He gave him a story that he, how it happened. They bought into it. After all, he's one of us.
4: So maybe tougher questions didn't get asked.
25: I think so.
2: Neighbors testify the Lovelace household was sometimes a stormy one. And that, Parkinson suggested to jurors, is the backdrop of Corey's death.
25: They fought all the time. It was a rocky marriage with lots of arguments going both ways, and it got out of control. Maybe the evidence indicates that placing a pillow over one's face to make them stop yelling at me, maybe in her weakened state, if she was, had flu-like symptoms, maybe it went too far.
2: The state's theory, remember, is the force of the pillow caused that cut and abrasion on the outside and inside of Corey's lip. The prosecutor then implied the pillow was placed under her arms after she died and later removed.
25: If you leave it there through the night, and while rigor mortis is setting in, and then if a person is thinking, oh my God, what did I do? And oh, there's that pillow, and her, I'm going to get rid of that pillow, then the arms are already up.
4: And you think that's what happened?
25: Yes.
2: But then came perhaps the most anticipated testimony for the prosecution. Lindsay, Curtis's own daughter, took the stand. Two times over a span of 8 years, she told police her mother was alive that morning.
8: She said she had felt better.
2: But on the stand, with her dad's life on the line, she changed her story, telling jurors she was no longer sure her mom was alive that day.
9: Don't remember any of it.
4: But it doesn't stick in your memory.
9: Nope.
4: And yet, Detective Barrett's notes, you do tell him the story about seeing your mother. And then with the videotaped interview with Detective Gibson, you seem quite clear about that morning. And yes, you saw her and went off to school. What had happened in the interim between your statement and going into trial on the stand and then kind of stepping back from all of that?
9: It was the fact of no one had honestly asked me sincerely what had happened that day, and I'd never taken time to actually think about it.
4: Detective Gibson did a couple of years before when he took your statement, right?
9: But again, I didn't know why he was asking me. I didn't know what was going on. And I gave the story I always gave. So when I had to sit there and think about it, I had to be honest with myself. And it wasn't the answer I wanted. I wish I could say, I really do wish I could say, yes, I remember her, or no, I know I didn't see her.
4: But you cannot say that.
9: But I cannot say that.
4: And this is not you getting back at your dad, who you're very sideways with at this point.
9: No, because it hurts
4: He needs that story, and you're not going to give it to him.
9: No, because it hurts my brothers, too, just for me not to honestly say, yes, I saw her. But I'm going to say what I can remember, which is nothing. It's a black hole. It's a traumatizing event. And when kids go through traumatizing events, they block things out. And losing my mother was the worst day of my life.
4: How are we to understand what's going on with Lindsay, Christine? Because she has told the story that she, like her brothers, remember seeing her mom alive. But then she backs away from it and says, I think I can't remember really.
0: I don't know what's in Lindsay's head and in her heart. One day she was happy and then everything changed.
2: The prosecution still had to explain why the two oldest boys were adamant their mom was alive that morning. Parkinson told jurors there was a two-day gap between Corey's death and the first police interviews with the kids. Ample time, he suggested, for the boys to be influenced by their dad.
25: I think the children were confused as to which day.
4: After How about all, coached? Do you think that he told them a story?
25: He had custody of the children from the moment of her discovery until Thursday afternoon. So from Tuesday till Thursday afternoon, I don't know what was said.
2: Dr. Jane Turner, the pathologist Detective Gibson hired to review the case, took the stand and said science is where the truth lies. She concluded the most reasonable explanation for Corey's arms appearing to levitate is that Corey was dead up to 12 hours before police arrived on the scene.
1: I viewed this material and reviewed it with the eye of a scientist and what we know about the development of rigor mortis.
2: What would a jury believe? Science or the words from two of Corey's own sons? Corey's brother, a dentist, found himself struggling over the conflicting facts.
5: Science is my lip, you know. I have to believe in that, but I also have to, you know, believe in the family at the same time, so I'm completely torn.
4: I've never seen a more difficult case, more closely argued. There doesn't seem to be middle ground to...
5: There's none.
2: Parkinson urged the jury to focus on the science and one image. Corey in her bed, her body in rigor mortis. He said it proved she died hours before Curtis claimed. It proved he was lying. It proved, he argued, that Curtis killed her.
14: Coming up, The defense gets its turn, and Christine is feeling optimistic.
0: I knew in my heart he was coming home.
14: Until
13: Christine came in and they explained to her what was about to happen.
14: When Dateline continues.
2: The defense had a simple message for jurors. Curtis should not be on trial. That's because there was no crime, and this was not a murder. It said the state's case was built on faulty science.
6: I've stated repeatedly in this matter that there's no physical evidence to prove that he murdered his wife.
2: Veteran pathologist Dr. George Nichols created the Office of Medical Examiner for the state of Kentucky back in the 1970s. Now, as a defense expert, he told jurors rigor mortis is not an accurate indicator of time of death. And he added, where's the evidence that Corey fought for her life? There were no signs of struggle and only the cut and abrasion on her lip.
6: You will fight until you no longer can. The thought that somehow you could suffocate someone with a pillow and there would be only one dental mark is ludicrous.
2: Detective Baird testified that when he first arrived on the scene, Corey's stomach area was still warm. How is that possible, the defense asked, if she had died up to 12 hours earlier?
4: So if the body is warm to the touch, my common sense tells me, not science, that this is someone recently deceased.
7: Absolutely.
4: Is there an error in that assumption?
7: No.
2: As far as the prosecution's contention that Curtis killed Corey after a heated argument, the couple's oldest son testified he didn't hear anything like that the night before. And he should know, because his room was right next to his parents. It was even connected by an extra door that was usually left slightly open.
19: She was all sick. I was like, I'll stay home with you. And she wouldn't let me stay home.
2: The two older boys, unlike their sister, stuck to the story they told police.
16: Did she ever get out of bed?
18: Yes, I think she did.
2: If jurors believe them, it blew apart the prosecution's timeline that Corey was murdered the night before.
13: They said the same thing that they had told Baird in 2006 and Detective Gibson in 2014.
2: And the defense had its sights on Detective Gibson. They claimed in 2013 he was an overeager, newly promoted detective, primarily assigned to work crimes against seniors. This was his first murder case.
13: He transferred from canine officer to elder service officer, and around the same time he went to a one-week course on being a lead detective in a homicide case, and he embarked on this investigation that led to my indictment.
2: Finally, the defense's medical expert concluded there was only one plausible explanation for Corey's death. She had a history of drinking and falling, and that caused that abrasion and cut. The bottom line, she was an alcoholic and bulimic, suffering from a liver disease. Someone who, unfortunately, died of natural causes.
6: She's not a normal 38-year-old woman. She has a significant disease of a major organ that is associated with sudden death and with liver failure.
2: In the end, Curtis decided not to take the stand. 10 women and 2 men would decide Lovelace's fate. The deliberations went on for 2 full days. Then Christine got the call to come back to the courthouse.
0: I knew in my heart he was coming home.
7: That was it. You were going to prevail.
0: He's coming home. Yes.
2: But once she arrived, bailiffs led her to a small law library.
13: Christine came in and they explained to her for the first time what was about to happen, that the judge would declare a mistrial.
0: Kurt was sitting across. He said, I'm not going to be able to come home tonight. And I lost all my air. It was terrible.
2: The jury was hopelessly deadlocked. The vote, 6 guilty, 6 not. Curtis would face another trial. Since he couldn't make bail, he'd remain in jail. Unless...
4: A deal? A plea deal?
13: They had offered a second-degree murder plea, but I knew it was a decision not only that I had to make, but we had to make as a family. And I didn't know whether I could put them through. another year of what we had already gone through.
2: That's when one of Curtis's lawyers turned to Christine.
0: And he said that this can all end right now if Kurt agrees to take this deal. He said it would keep him from dying in prison.
4: But he'd have to admit his culpability, responsibility, and Corey's debt. That's the condition, right?
0: Correct. And that he wouldn't have to spend probably any more than 13 years in prison.
2: The two said no thanks to the state's offer and geared up for a second trial. But that forced them to face another dire reality. They were totally broke, unable to afford another lawyer.
13: What are we going to do? I mean, at that point, there didn't appear to be any option.
2: This could be a moment for Christine to say, I'm out of here. I didn't sign on to be some Tammy Wynette for this guy standing by her man. I'm gone.
13: Yeah, and who could blame her if she would have done that? But that's not who she is.
2: It looked as though Curtis would have to use a public defender. But Christine wouldn't accept that option. She worked her connections and eventually ended up here in Chicago.
10: She came to our office and told us her story, and I remember finding it compelling and certainly worth exploring further.
2: John Lovey is not a criminal lawyer. He's a civil rights attorney by practice who also does pro bono work with the Exoneration Project. Its aim, overturn wrongful convictions. But Curtis hadn't been convicted, at least not yet. Still, Lovey and co-counsel Tara Thompson decided to take the case. Their services would be free.
11: The main concern that I had in this case from the outset was really the lack of evidence. This didn't feel like a murder case from the beginning.
2: With a new defense team in place, Christine got working on her next goal, making bail to get her husband out of jail. Friends eventually put up the cash. Almost 2 years after his arrest, Curtis was released to his wife and sons.
13: They greeted me at the Hancock County Jail, and I came home to a dog that I had never met, and for the first time got to be back in my house and back in my home.
2: But it wouldn't be home sweet home for long. While Curtis and Mrs. Lovelace number 3 waited for the next trial in the alleged murder of Mrs. Lovelace number 1, the judge ruled Mrs. Lovelace number 2 could testify against her former husband. And what a story she had to tell.
14: Coming up, Erica out of disguise and on the stand.
12: He ripped my shirt and then he let me go and he tried to grab me again. And I kept on trying to fight him off.
14: When

0: Curtis Lovelace was a local celebrity, or at least so infamous, according to his new defense team, that he couldn't get a fair trial in his hometown. A judge agreed. So trial number two was moved from Quincy to Springfield, Illinois.
1: All right.
0: About 2 hours away.
2: The defense is going to come up here and try to portray the defendant as a pillar of the community. That's a facade.
0: David Robinson would join Ed Parkinson for the prosecution. This time, cameras were allowed in the courtroom when the trial started in March 2017.
3: Our houses were 15 feet apart from each other, so...
0: As in the first trial, neighbors testified they often heard arguing from the Lovelace home. This woman lived next door and says she heard shouting almost every day.
3: I mean, essentially for the entire time that we lived there. So, 6 years.
4: As I walked by the house, I heard an argument, a loud argument.
0: Another neighbor testified she heard Corey and Curtis really going at it, and on a specific date, the night before Valentine's Day 2006. She happened to be out for a stroll.
4: It did cause me to pause. I guess I was listening to see if somebody was in distress.
0: The prosecution's theory this go-round on how Corey died remained the same. After a heated argument the night before Valentine's Day, Curtis suffocated his wife with a pillow in a fit of rage. He then waited up to 12 hours before police were called.
1: Come over here and have a seat, please.
0: And once again, science would play a leading role in the prosecution's case. But prosecutors had a new witness, a star forensic expert.
5: I have also testified before the House of Representatives.
0: In a 64-year career, Dr. Werner Spitz has consulted on the JFK and Martin Luther King assassinations, as well as in other high-profile cases, including those of Phil Spector and Casey Anthony.
6: The appearance of the injury leaves no doubt that this is not a healing wound.
0: In a darkened courtroom, Spitz showed photos and talked about that cut inside Corey's mouth. Curtis had told police his wife had fallen in the days before she died, his explanation for that injury. But this expert said he saw no signs the cut was an old one.
6: There's no evidence of healing. So this looks like at the time that it was incurred.
0: The abrasion on the outside of the lip and the cut inside indicated to Spitz that an object, like a pillow, had been placed on Corey's face shortly before she died.
6: This is not an accident. This is not a natural death. This is not a suicide. This is a homicide.
0: Then came testimony the first jury never got to hear, and it was explosive. For this trial, the judge allowed Erica Gomez, wife number two, to testify. Remember, when we interviewed her, she wanted to protect her identity. But now on the witness stand, she could no longer be shielded by a disguise.
7: He violently attacked me.
0: Prosecutors called the ex-wife to the stand to try to show that

0: Curtis had a history of violence. She recounted one incident, she says, that happened at home during their marriage.
1: He had started probably drinking around 9 a.m., and we had been arguing about kids, and he came rushing at me and tried to grab me and tried to hurt me and grabbed my shirt, and he yanked it up really hard, hard enough to injure my knee. He ripped my shirt, and then he let...
0: Violence. She recounted one incident, she says, that happened at home during their marriage.
1: He had started probably drinking around 9 a.m., and we had been arguing about kids, and he came rushing at me and tried to grab me and tried to hurt me and grabbed my shirt, and he yanked it up really hard, hard enough to injure my knee. He ripped my shirt, and then he let me go, and he tried to grab me again, and I kept on trying to fight him off.
0: Then Erica told the jury another shocking story. She said Curtis had been drinking at a party, and later that night, he blurted out something she found disturbing.
1: He's rarely honest except for when he's been drinking, and he was upset about something. And I asked him what he was upset about, and he stated something about she was writhing underneath me, and then he said, oh, the black cat.
0: As strange as that story sounded, the prosecutor took it to mean this. Curtis wasn't talking about a cat, but about Corey's last minutes of life as she struggled while Curtis smothered her.
2: Erica had a story to tell. There's one particular quote that came out, and he says, I could hear her writhing beneath me.
3: Yes, that was evidence.
2: Sounds as though he's talking about killing his wife at that moment.
3: That's what we thought it sounded like, and she testified to that under oath on the stand. I could feel her writhing beneath me, and that's pretty much what would have happened if suffocation was occurring.
0: The prosecution believed its evidence against Curtis was overwhelming. Not so fast, said the defense. That's because it had some things up its sleeve. A new piece of last-minute evidence. And what an interesting nugget they had found.
4: Coming up, tough questions for Erica.
5: Someone made that up. Someone put those words in there. My signature should be there. Anybody can redo this.
4: And bombshell testimony.
6: Did you know when you decided to pursue this investigation that the arms had been moved?
7: I did not.
4: When Dateline continued.
8: 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And that's the sound of a fraud alert from Wells Fargo flagging a charge for a pricey restaurant in Paris. Considering Claire isn't in Paris right now, that seemed odd to the bank and to Claire. Two taps later, Claire says nope to the charge, and Wells Fargo is on the case. However you make money work, Wells Fargo can work with that.
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0: told the judge we weren't going to talk.
1: Curtis Lovelace was putting his life in the hands of John Lovey. His new attorney, who took on the defense for free, had more than 20 years of experience, just not in criminal law.
2: Was this your first murder trial?
3: It was. I did a battery criminal defense case right out of law school, but other than that, this is basically my first criminal defense case.
1: Curtis was taking a huge gamble. On the other hand, since he was broke, he didn't have a lot of options.
4: Corey died of massive liver disease.
1: In his opening remarks, Lovey said the state hadn't presented any evidence of murder for a reason. There was no murder.
4: All of the medical evidence in this case is going to prove to you that she died as a result of an acute, sudden-onset condition brought on by her alcoholism.
1: One of the defense's key goals was to debunk the damaging testimony of Curtis's ex, Erica, that he had violently attacked her and ripped her shirt.
5: Once we'd finished talking and I had taken my notes.
1: And one of the first defense witnesses was Major Larry Fuller with the Illinois National Guard.
5: I asked her if she wanted to make a sworn statement, a formal sworn statement, which is in writing. She said yes, she would.
1: Erica had filed a domestic violence charge with the Guard, since Curtis at the time was still active. The Major was appointed to look into the charges. He testified as to what Erica told him.
5: She started backing up. Well, backing up, she fell. Then he went down to pick her up, and when he did, she said that he accidentally struck her in the chin as he was reaching for her shoulder.
4: Now, I'm going to slow you down here. You said accidentally. Where do you get the word accidentally?
5: That was her words.
1: Erica at first reported Curtis accidentally hit her. The Major added she initially didn't mention anything about Curtis ripping her shirt. After conducting an investigation, he concluded her charges were unfounded.
5: There was nothing there to actually lead to a domestic violence finding.
1: Armed with that information, the defense confronted Erica in cross-examination with her own statement. But Erica said the document used in court was a fake.
6: Someone made that up. Someone put those words in there. My signature should be there. My signature is not there. This is typed. This isn't written. Anybody can redo this.
1: Then the defense did something unusual. It asked Erica about other accusations she's made against Curtis. And she had a laundry list of complaints.
6: He knows how to forge paperwork. He used my Social Security number to try and steal money out of my account. He knows how to get rid of evidence. He stole my daughter's bicycle out of the garage.
1: At one point, an overwhelmed Erica asked for a timeout.
6: Can I get a break, please?
1: But Erica wasn't folding. She blurted out another allegation in court against her ex.
6: He was poisoning me. My hair was falling out. There were white lines on my fingers. I was extremely sick.
1: Erica claimed Curtis had tried to poison her and her daughter. She told police he likely put something in their orange juice. But according to the defense, there was a problem with that charge. Erica had never sought medical care.
4: Isn't it true, ma'am, that you never went to a doctor and said, I think I'm being poisoned?
6: It wouldn't have mattered.
2: When Erica left the stand, what do you think the jury made of her?
3: I think they were shocked that the state called her. You know, the state thought that they could score a point, but when she was subjected to cross-examination, she wasn't a credible person.
1: There was one other theme Lovey wanted to drill into this jury, and it concerned the lead detective. Adam Gibson, he argued, had gone pathologist shopping. That is, he consulted a series of pathologists before finding one to give him the answer he was looking for. That, yes, Corey's death was, in fact, a murder.
7: If my opinion is not what he wants, he's going to be going looking for somebody else.
1: Dr. Chakoutis was one of the pathologists Gibson approached. Her opinion, Detective Gibson, wanted her to call this a homicide when that was not her conclusion.
7: He had a theory and he was looking somehow to substantiate that theory.
3: The original pathologist, the original coroner, said that there was insufficient evidence to find a homicide. He got other opinions from other pathologists who also told him, there's nothing unusual here, you're barking up the wrong tree.
4: Yes.
1: Then came even more damaging accusations against Detective Gibson. The defense said it obtained, at the last minute, important emails and other documents it was supposed to have received from the police, but never did. Potentially exculpatory evidence.
4: You understood this email, didn't you?
8: It was not something that I thought of, no.
1: One email was from a medical expert. He warned Detective Gibson that if the first pathologist left the cause of death as undetermined, that opinion would trump anyone else's. And he implied that would give plenty of reasonable doubt to a jury.
4: This email should have been turned over, right?
8: I believe so. It should, yes.
4: You didn't turn it over, did you?
8: I did not.
1: The prosecution's case appeared to be teetering. Then came another blow.
9: Come on, Mr. Ballard.
1: William Ballard was one of the first EMTs on the scene. When he arrived, he wanted to place EKG stickers on Corey's body to check for a heartbeat. So he moved her arms.
0: Her arms were down against her chest. I had to pull them up to check for a pulse, check for any rigor mortis, and to also move her arms up to where I could place my stickers where I'm supposed to place them.
1: He moved Corey's arms before the police photos were taken. That means her arms were not in the same position as seen in the photographs, the ones that started this entire second investigation. The defense seized on that fact.
4: Did you know when you decided to pursue this investigation that the arms had been moved?
8: I did not.
4: Is this the first time you're hearing that as you sit here today?
8: That the arms have been moved prior to the pictures? Yes.
4: Because basically your investigation took off because you believe that the arms were in a position that was suspicious, right?
8: Yes.
9: Mr. Loveless, come up and be sworn.
1: A final surprise. For the first time, the defendant, Curtis Lovelace, took the stand. He insisted he wasn't a violent man. He never harmed his second wife, Erica, and certainly did not kill Corey.
10: I did love Corey, and I know the kids loved her, and it's been difficult.
1: The defense wrapped up its questioning with an emotional Curtis telling jurors of the enormous toll the two trials had taken on him and his family.
4: How long have you and your family had lived with this process?
10: It's been 2.5 years.
9: Whenever you're ready.
1: On cross-examination, the prosecution pointed out that a whole bunch of witnesses and facts in this trial would have to be wrong for Curtis to be innocent.
4: It sounds to me like you're saying Eric is lying, Detective Gibson is lying, Marty's lying, and the science is lying. Do you agree with that characterization?
10: It's up to them to decide who is lying.
1: After 7 days of testimony, Curtis Lovelace's trial had come to an end. The jury began deliberations. Remember, the first panel was deadlocked 6-6.
11: Let me ask you this. Have you reached a unanimous verdict?
1: But this go-round, the jury was out about 2 hours before it came back with a decision.
12: We, the jury, find the defendant, Curtis T. Lovelace, not guilty.
1: 11 years after Corey's death, 2.5 years after Curtis's arrest, and 2 jury trials later, not guilty. Two-hour verdict. Murder trial. I mean, what does that tell you?
3: That tells me that that they were absolutely convinced Kurt was innocent.
1: That's not how Prosecutor Ed Parkinson sees it.
2: So does the system work, or has a guy gotten away with murder here?
13: Sometimes it works. I think my partner in the prosecution said, you're looking at a guy who you think might have got away with murder. I feel bad because I think we were right.
14: How do you feel right now?
1: While the legal consequences for Curtis are over, the fallout from Corey's death paralyzed the extended family.
15: I don't know what to believe anymore.
1: Lindsay, now a teacher, remains estranged from her father. But she hopes to salvage something despite all that's happened, a relationship with her brothers.
15: I just pray every day and hope that one day I'll get a call, a text, a message, an email, something from one of them.
1: Corey's mom, Marty.
2: Did you come to an opinion about what role, if any, he had in Corey's death? Curtis?
16: Those are tucked here. I have kept my mouth shut for a long time, and I'm going to keep it that way.
1: Curtis said the state offered increasingly attractive plea deals before the start of the second trial, but he turned them all down. He later filed a lawsuit against several police officers, the city of Quincy, and Adams County. The suit alleged malicious prosecution and that Curtis's kids were falsely imprisoned during those police interviews. The parties settled for a total of $4.5 million. The Lovelace family moved out of Quincy, and Curtis opened a new law office in Champaign, Illinois.
17: A couple of requests that we go ahead and get.
1: And he and Christine started an exoneration-type organization. They said they wanted to help others wrongfully accused or convicted.
2: Christine, what happened to you guys in this whole thing, do you think?
18: I don't know what happened to us, Dennis. We're still figuring that out. These kinds of things happen across our country every day. And now I think we have an obligation to share this story and to help other people.
2: Your goal was to leave that courthouse an innocent man.
10: Yes. I believe, looking in the eyes of that jury, seeing, you know, the tears from some of them, how quickly that they came back, that they were declaring to me and the world that I'm innocent.
1: Curtis Lovelace, a life interrupted.
14: That's all for now. I'm Lester Holt. Thanks for joining us.
19: Giant Versace was not for the faint of heart. You didn't wear a Versace dress if you didn't want to be seen.
14: Designer Gianni Versace had fame, fortune, and fans who worshipped him.
20: Life always came with fireworks.
19: I don't think there was a model that wasn't in love with him.
20: He was on top of a mountain.
14: Andrew Cunanan lusted for just a taste of that world.
21: Versace seemed to personify a lot that he wanted to be.
22: He always had a big want list, you know, oh, I want that, I would like that. He looked at me and he said, you have no idea what I'm capable of.
23: There was a rug that was rolled up and there was a body inside.
24: He killed the guy for his truck. Cunanan really became their prime and only suspect. By that time, he was far away.
25: It seemed like we were always one step behind him.
21: Andrew just walked up right behind him and shot him.
26: I just heard gunshots. Johnny Versace.
25: A lot of things that were left unanswered.
21: He was determined to be remembered. If the only way to be remembered is to kill for fame, he was willing to kill for fame.
14: I'm Lester Holt, and this is Dateline. Here's Keith Morrison with The Death of Gianni Versace.
27: Once there was a true genius who conquered the capitals of fashion and earned worldwide fame. And once there was a man who earned fame another way. This is the story of how brilliance met bitter envy. Of how, and maybe why, the bright light that was Gianni Versace was snuffed by a failure named Andrew Cunanan.
21: He was fixated by celebrity. He was determined to be remembered.
27: And what Cunanan killed was indeed true magic. No one understood that. Magic or the power of fame, the pull of celebrity, quite like Gianni Versace.
19: I was the hottest ticket in town. He was a major, major star.
28: So other stars would want to go and be there.
19: Yes.
27: All of them dying to see Versace's latest surprise. He dispensed with the tailored suits and shoulder pads and baggy pants of the 80s and set out to celebrate the body.
28: Suddenly everything went sexy.
19: Everything went sexy, and it had colors, and it was loud. It was different.
27: Legendary model Beverly Johnson watched from the runway as Versace exploded on the world.
19: You know, even the name had that kind of appeal, Versace.
27: Versace, his big brother Santo, and little sister Donatella were born on the very toe of the boot of Italy, growing up, literally, among the ruins of the ancient Roman Empire. His parents were modest, hard-working people. Versace learned at the knee of his dressmaker mother, learned that every stitch mattered, that quality was paramount. He was 25 when he set out for the capital of Italian couture, Milan.
29: This was the Versace house.
27: It's here we met Antonio D'Amico, Versace's partner in life and in business.
29: So here is, oh, see the Medusa there.
10: Yeah, it's on the door.
27: He told us the story behind Versace's logo, the Medusa, and how Gianni spotted it right on the front door of his new house.
29: It was already there.
10: And that was the idea for
29: the logo. It was the idea to keep the Medusa as a logo.
10: What did Medusa say to you?
29: Medusa, you know, it's a seduction. Something that you look at you and you cannot take off your
10: Yeah, you can't look
29: eyes.
10: Away.
29: That's why seduction is like... And that was the fashion of Versace seduction. Sure.
27: In myth, whoever looks on the face of Medusa turns to stone. In reality, the fashions behind that logo were impossible not to look at. Ballet impresarios, movie directors, rock stars came running. Elton John became a friend. And remember Miami Vice? In its final season, the stars wore Versace.
0: Some of these photographs of famous people in those clothes are iconic. They're world famous still. Like Princess Diana in that blue sheath.
29: She didn't want to wear like an English old style. So she asked Johnny to make dresses for her.
27: His fashion shows made history. Like the one in 1991 with Cindy Crawford, Naomi Campbell, Linda Evangelista, and Christy Turlington, all on the same runway. Unforgettable, said the noted fashion journalist, Hal Rubinstein.
3: The music was amazing. The color was amazing. The men and women were breathtaking. This was him. This is how he wanted you to see life. Life always came with fireworks.
19: Johnny Versace was not for the faint of heart.
0: Right.
19: Because when you put that on, from the time you walk out of your door, all eyes are on you.
0: Well, there were some famous ones too, right?
19: Oh, yeah. The safety pins.
27: Elizabeth Hurley, 1994, at her boyfriend Hugh Grant's movie premiere. She wasn't really a star back then, but she was after she wore the Versace safety pin dress.
19: It was a celebration of the woman's body and really being proud of your sexuality.
27: And Versace wasn't just a brilliant designer. An openly gay man, he became a champion for a community badly in need of one by embracing his sexuality and showing others they could too.
19: It's even more amazing to realize what he did when you realize why and when he did it. And especially in America, having come through the 80s when AIDS was so devastating, we became terrified of sex.
27: But not Versace. His designs made a statement. Be bold. Be brave.
19: I loved the audacity of what he did. I loved his fearlessness.
4: He's not apologizing to anyone. It's a force to be reckoned with.
5: Fantastic.
27: He talked to Katie Couric about his fashion philosophy when he visited the Today Show in 1996.
5: It's very important for people to look themselves, to express themselves. There's the only heart in fashion, to be yourself. And I think we designers have to help people to be glamorous, happy, and alive.
27: By 1997, he was getting ready to take his company to a new level.
22: This was an auspicious time in Versace's life.
27: Maureen Orth covered the Versace case for Vanity Fair.
22: He wanted to be the very first Italian designer to get on the New York Stock Exchange, and he was getting his whole business ready for an IPO.
27: Taking his company public.
19: He was on top of a mountain. He was happy as can be. Everything was right. Everything was going right.
27: So, having met the money men in New York, Gianni Versace retreated to his luxurious mansion in Miami Beach, blissfully unaware that the name Versace would soon again be splashed across headlines, put there by a killer intent on stealing the fame of a genius, and who, even now, was eluding police as he drove inexorably toward his destiny.
14: When we return, a very different path to fame.
17: Andrew spent time with wealthier men who could help keep him in a life that he aspired to.
14: A life that would take one strange turn after another.
22: He looked at me and he said, "Stacy, you have no idea what I'm capable of."
14: When Dateline continues. Around the world in San Diego, and a lifestyle away from the Versace empire, Andrew Cunanan started small, but also had designs on doing big things. Andrew was not born with a silver spoon in his mouth, but he was raised as if he was.
22: He was the adored baby fourth child, and he was treated like a little emperor.
27: Maureen Orth, a Dateline consultant, wrote the book on Cunanan, Vulgar Favors.
22: He was the product of an extremely dysfunctional family, a very unhappy marriage, a Filipino father who was incredibly materialistic and pretentious, and a Sicilian mother who was sort of beaten down by the father who had her own mental health issues.
27: Andrew adored his father, mostly ignored his mother, and focused on getting what he wanted for himself, according to his close friend, Stacy Lopez.
22: He always had a big want list, you know, oh, I want that, I would like that.
0: Fancy car?
22: Yes, and I think going to a school like Bishop's, you know, some kids drove to school in a Lamborghini.
27: The exclusive Bishop School in Ritzy La Jolla. Andrew's father pinched pennies to send him here. To get in, Andrew wrote this admissions essay, illustrating just how much he wanted it, too, despite the misspellings. I long looked forward to my tour and interview at Bishop's, envisioning classrooms and teachers the like of Mr. Chips and Miss Jean Brody. I was not disappointed.
17: He knew even then that flattery will get you somewhere.
27: Roman Jimenez, a freelance journalist, was editor of Update, a San Diego gay and lesbian newspaper.
17: He had brains, and he had looks, and he had charm.
22: I remember when he came to school, you know, he just had such a big personality.
0: Even at that stage, huh?
22: Oh, yes. Oh, yes. I thought he was very brave because back in the early 80s, generally people were not openly gay, and he was.
27: Out and proud, but never at home.
22: Due to religious reasons, he felt his family would not be as accepting.
6: He hid his homosexuality from his family forever.
27: But Andrew and Stacy accepted each other unconditionally, as his inscription in her yearbook attests.
0: Can you read that?
22: Sure.
0: Thanks.
22: It's too bad I'm gay, or I'd be madly in love with you. Love always, Andrew.
27: Andrew started dating at Bishop's, but not boys his own age.
17: Andrew spent time with wealthier men who could help keep him in a life that he aspired to.
0: He was a boy toy.
17: Sure.
27: A boy toy who liked to show off the gifts he received.
22: He had come to the dance in this red leather jumpsuit.
0: Oh, boy.
22: And I remember going, wow, Andrew. He says, yes, my boyfriend Anthony bought it for me.
27: Stacy liked to tease Andrew about his dating choices.
22: I said, oh, so who's your sugar daddy now? And he was like, oh, wouldn't you like to know?
27: At Bishop's, Andrew cruised along academically.
22: Most of us had to study, but you never saw him in the library studying.
0: Coasted through.
22: Exactly.
27: So, was it a prophecy when on graduation in 1987, he was voted most likely to be remembered?
22: And he just had a very dynamic personality and was very funny and everybody loved him.
27: After Bishop's, Andrew tried college. But the boy who coasted through high school found UC San Diego altogether too demanding and costly. So he bailed. There were problems at home, too. Andrew's father, a stockbroker, was accused in a civil lawsuit of embezzling $100,000. And he fled the country, left his family, never came back.
6: Without telling them, he sold their house out from under them. He took the money and he went to the Philippines and completely abandoned them.
27: Andrew was now on his own, and he turned to the older men he knew could support him. He cruised Hillcrest, San Diego's gay area, and fell deeper into his world of sugar daddies who took care of his financial needs.
6: I think Andrew grew up thinking that maybe the world owed him a living, and he didn't really have to work for things.
27: For the older men in his life and others, Andrew invented a new identity for himself, Andrew Da Silva, and made up stories about a gilded past, about accomplishments that never were, and impressed those men by appearing well-read and cultured, told them he loved art and opera. So Andrew was moving in more elite circles now and traveling. He went to the San Francisco Opera House in 1990, and a chance meeting afterwards would change his life and change history. That meeting was with Gianni Versace, who was in San Francisco designing costumes, as this sketch shows, for the opera Capriccio.
6: There was a party where Versace was going to appear, and Andrew's friend scored some tickets. And so during the party, he claimed, and other people claimed, that Andrew met Versace.
27: Mind you, Antonio, remember him, Versace's partner? He was at the party and claimed that meeting never happened. But Andrew's excitement was off the charts. He couldn't contain himself with some of his friends.
21: And he jumped on the foot of their bed and said, I'm at Versace. He was so thrilled that he had done it.
27: He admired everything the superstar designer had achieved, fame, fortune, and freedom as a confident gay man. But there was one difference as big as a runway is long. Andrew Cunanan wasn't willing to work for any of it. And that meant disappointment and trouble might lay ahead.
22: Remember, he looked at me and he said, Stacy, you have no idea what I'm capable of.
14: Coming up, as Versace's star rises, Cunanan finds a spotlight of his own.
19: He pretended to the whole world he was this rich kid living off a trust fund.
14: When Dateline kids...
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27: In the 1990s, almost anyone might have gotten a little thrill meeting the fabulous Gianni Versace. But Andrew Cunanan? Something more than that for him.
21: Versace seems to be somebody that he studied a lot because Versace seemed to personify a lot that he wanted to be.
27: But in 1991, when Versace was launching his fall line, a dazzling supermodel studded event, Andrew had dropped out of college and was working a menial job at a drugstore. He was also dealing party drugs to his pals. In 6 years, everyone would know his name. But in 1991, Andrew Cunanan was living in obscurity and scratching around for his next meal ticket.
22: Andrew didn't like to work really hard, but he liked nice things. I fully expected him to be in a relationship with somebody older that was catering to his needs.
27: Sure enough, in 1994, Cunanan scored. He was still posing as Andrew De Silva when he met a wealthy older man who seemed, for a time, happy to pay the bills.
21: He's kept by this really rich guy, Norman Blatchford, who gives him an infinity to drive around.
27: Now Andrew was living in a beachfront condo in pricey La Jolla. This new relationship put Cunanan in rarefied company of the sort he liked a lot.
21: Norman Blatchford belonged to a very secretive, very affluent gay fraternity called Gamma Mu. They would have these very lavish meals and brunches and dances.
27: And when he wasn't brunching and dancing with the older guys, he liked hanging out with the beautiful young crowd in the Hillcrest neighborhood, San Diego's gay place to see and be seen.
19: This bar right here flicks.
27: Maureen Orth learned a lot about Andrew Cunanan when she came here.
19: Because Andrew would come here almost every night. He would put people together here. He would hold court here.
27: He was the life of the party. And every night was a party.
19: And he would just sort of sit and watch and see if there are any new cute guys in town. Man, he would be the first guy to know who they were.
1: and like start presenting them
0: like
1: around.
0: A non-working man about town.
1: So yeah.
0: Didn't seem to have any interest in having a job or
1: no.
0: You know, a career of any kind.
1: No, I think he pretended to the whole world he was this rich kid living off a trust fund and he didn't need to work.
27: And for some reason, people bought his story. Jeff Trail, for instance, an upstanding guy who became Andrew's friend.
1: Jeff Trail was the all-American boy, a graduate of the Naval Academy, mm-hmm. politically conservative. He hated drugs. He didn't drink.
27: One of Jeff's closest friends was John Wainwright.
8: People like Jeff, he just had a lot going on for him.
1: Jeff was very tentative about coming out. He never came out to his family.
27: The friendship worked for a while, and while Jeff shied away from drugs, Andrew didn't. Desperate to be noticed, he'd do almost anything, legal or not.
1: So he became the drug dealer, he became the procurer, he became the guy who connected people together, and he was the one who always picked up the dinner tab.
27: With Norman's money, of course. But in 1995, as Norman's kept man, Andrew met a handsome young architect named David Madsen and fell in love.
1: I think that David was a kind of a do-gooder, lovely human being. Mm-hmm. Everybody remembers him from his small town.
27: But David, according to Maureen Orth, did have a weakness for material things, which Andrew was only too happy to cater to.
1: He gave him fancy Cartier watch and fancy suits, and David always accepted his gifts.
27: And Andrew was on top of the world, finally living the good life he felt entitled to. This was the best it would ever get.
0: Didn't they call him the mayor of Hillcrest?
8: That was one of the titles, and, you know, he reveled in it, you know, because it was the center of attention.
27: But, and this is no surprise, Andrew Cunanan's happiness was built on a fragile foundation. For months, he juggled his benefactor, Norman, and his lover, David. Until, in the fall of 1996, the man with the money got wise.
1: Andrew wanted a Mercedes, and he tells Norman that unless he can have a Mercedes, he's going to walk out. And Norman says, okay, go ahead. And Norman let him walk, which stunned him. So that took away a big piece of his income.
0: And that mattered to Andrew.
8: That absolutely mattered because, you know, that's who he was.
27: Norman's rejection began a kind of implosion. John Wainwright saw it. Andrew started to let himself go.
8: He was looking unkempt, which was so unlike Andrew.
27: And then, like a line of dominoes, his social world came tumbling down. The love of his life, David Madsen, broke up with him. His friend, Jeff Trail, moved on, told friends they'd had a falling out. And the mayor of Hillcrest began a rapid decline.
17: When the allowance went away, there were lots of reports that surfaced about him during this time being more heavily involved in the drug trade.
27: Harder stuff now, like crystal meth.
1: At some point, as he became more and more unhappy, I think he also became more dependent. And of course, crystal meth brings you up, but crystal meth also takes you down.
27: And as Maureen Orth discovered, Andrew developed a taste for violent sex.
1: The S&M part of this was very disturbing to me because I spoke to FBI profilers who told me that for certain people, if they don't have real relationships of any kind in their life and then they depend on this to excite them, then the fantasies have to escalate. And he was just living off a diet of porn magazines, S&M porn videos. They were always around him.
0: And getting more and more intense all the time.
1: And getting more and more intense.
27: By early 1997, both Jeff Trail and David Madsen had moved away, both coincidentally, to Minneapolis. And a rootless and unwanted Andrew Cunanan had put on weight.
9: He had told me that he was very depressed. And he's like, I'm fat and I don't look good and nobody's going to want me.
27: And when he picked up a fashion magazine now, he read about all the things he didn't have, would never have. He could read about Elton John's glittering 50th birthday party in London, for instance, where Gianni Versace was a guest. That is when, in his own small world in San Diego, Cunanan planned a party of his own, a last supper with his few remaining friends, told them he was moving to San Francisco, But the first...
17: He was going to Minneapolis to settle some business, as he put it.
27: But it's clear now, Andrew Cunanan wasn't planning any move to San Francisco. What his friends couldn't have known was that he'd bought a one-way ticket to Minneapolis. Whatever happened there, he had no intention of coming back.
17: I spoke to the waiter from the restaurant, and at the end of the meal, he remembers Andrew Cunanan leaning back in his chair and looking at his friends and saying, "All of you think you know the real Andrew, but none of you really know the truth."
14: Coming up, a mystery in Minneapolis.
11: There was a rug that was rolled up, and you could see that there was a body inside.
14: When Dateline continues.
27: Andrew Cunanan shed his life in San Diego like a man planning to die.
21: He gave his clothes away. He gave his shoes away. He had it all marked out about who he wanted to have what. By the time he left San Diego for the last time and came to Minneapolis, he was completely, basically broke.
27: And angry.
21: And very, very angry.
27: Reeling from the loss of his benefactor, Cunanan landed in Minneapolis. And this is where it all began to go wrong. He first called on his old friend, Jeff Trail. Jeff may have sensed Cunanan's visit wouldn't go well. In fact, Jeff called John Wainwright in San Diego to talk about it.
8: I could just tell that there was apprehension in his voice. He definitely wasn't happy about it, but at the same time, you know, he invited Andrew to stay with him at the
12: Why would he do that?
8: I think he knew Andrew was on this downward spiral as well. So just trying to be a friend, being supportive.
27: Jeff left Andrew in his apartment while he and his boyfriend went away for the weekend. On Sunday, Andrew moved to his ex-lover David Madsen's fourth-floor loft in the city's eclectic warehouse district and persuaded Jeff to drop by for a visit.
21: Sometime in the next hour or so, a neighbor reported hearing somebody yell, "Get the F out of here," and heard banging.
27: The neighbor peered into the hallway, saw nothing, and the building went quiet again. But next morning, neither Jeff Trail nor David Madsen showed up at work.
21: Jeff's boyfriend called the police, and the police were just said, "Oh, give me a break. You know, we don't pay attention unless people are missing for at least 72 hours.
27: By Tuesday, worried friends persuaded the building manager to unlock ex-lover David's apartment. David's dog darted out as the open door revealed something horrifying.
11: In the main room, there was a rug that was rolled up, and you could see that there was a body inside.
27: Dale Barnes was chief of the Minneapolis Homicide Unit.
11: Blood splattering on the wall and on the floor. He'd been bludgeoned with, we found out later, a hammer.
27: Police assumed David Madsen was the victim. After all, it was his apartment. But when crime techs unrolled the rug, they found Jeff Trail. The attack was brutal and personal. 27 blows to the head and face and chest. David and his red Jeep Cherokee were missing. Friends of both Madsen and Trail told police someone named Andrew was visiting from San Diego, but he too had vanished. So if Madsen wasn't the victim, thought the police, maybe he and this Andrew killed Jeff. Evidence at the scene pointed police to a possible motive.
11: Duct tape, some handcuffs, stuff that people involved in sex would use. It could have been a love triangle of sorts.
27: Witnesses even reported to the police they saw David and Andrew together after the time of the murder.
21: Neighbors saw them walking the dog. It means David was with Andrew and did not appear to be trying to escape.
13: Police believe at this time David and Andrew Cunanan are together willingly, and are on the run.
27: Minneapolis newspaper reporters Jim Walsh and Chris Graves started digging and quickly heard a different story from David's friends, who didn't buy the love triangle motive.
13: Everybody who knows David says that can't be true. It's not in his DNA. It's not who he is.
27: The reporters talked to those who said they, too, saw David and Andrew with the dog. But it looked like David had been crying.
13: David was described moody, a bit withdrawn, and sort of grumpy, I think is the word that people used. It just didn't seem right.
27: Friends who knew David's dog walking routine insisted there was no way he was home at the time of Jeff's murder.
12: Madsen walks the dog before the 10 o'clock news every night.
13: Right. And so the presumption is that Jeff comes to the house, has to be buzzed in, walks up. The door gets open. There is a confrontation at the door because, remember, we know the neighbors here is get out, get out.
27: Then, sometime after the murder, went the theory, David and the dog returned to the apartment.
13: What we presume happens, David, not thinking anything, walks in, and Andrew had rolled up Jeffrey Trellett in the rug and pulled him behind the couch.
27: Police searched David's bedroom and found Andrew's duffel bag. Inside was an empty gun holster and 40 caliber bullets, but no gun. Did that mean David and Andrew were now armed? Investigators certainly suspected David and Andrew killed Jeff Trail, yet they issued no bulletin for David's missing Jeep, no be on the lookout for either one of those men. It was the beginning of what Maureen Orth would later call the largest failed manhunt in U.S. history.
21: It's just one hapless mistake after another.
27: And 4 days after they found Jeff Trail's bludgeoned body.
15: We're going up to East Rush Lake. Would take 30 to 40 minutes to drive from Minneapolis.
27: Saturday, May 3rd. Chris Hendrickson, a Chisago County deputy at the time, was called to work on his day off. Fishing season was starting, and two men scouting a prime spot found a dead man instead.
15: He was well-dressed. He wasn't dirty. Didn't appear to be in a fight. He had a defensive wound in his hand and then a gunshot wound to his head.
27: The police confirmed the victim by the lake was David Madsen.
13: And I said, whoa, wait a minute. What? This just changes everything.
27: A 40 caliber gun killed Madsen. Shell casings matched the ammunition found in Cunanan's duffel bag in David's apartment. By this time, police knew the missing gun from the holster belonged to Jeff Trail, that Andrew had stolen it from Trail's apartment. An alert was now posted for Madsen's red Jeep, and for the man they now feared was a double murderer.
13: That's when I believe Andrew Cunanan really became their prime and only suspect. And by that time, he's far away.
27: And it was already too late for victim number three.
16: Coming up, a killer who makes himself right at home.
18: 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They had gone upstairs and shaved.
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0: Chicago. This is where America's romance with skyscrapers began more than a century ago. A romance that's called dreamers ever since.
1: When I saw that Sears Tower building, I said, you know, that looks pretty good. I think I can do that.
0: Paul Beitler made it happen when he joined forces with developer Lee Miglin more than four decades ago.
1: We were giants, and we didn't realize it. We were moving at a lightning speed and changing the skyline literally overnight.
2: You two were tied at the hip.
1: Yeah, he was my best friend.
0: As their company prospered, Miglin organized an annual thank you ceremony with a symbol for the employees, a special gold coin.
1: And he said, you know, people can hold that gold in their hands, and they can say, this job got me this gold.
0: At the same time, Miglin's wife Marilyn was building her own empire, a cosmetics line popular on the Home Shopping Network.
1: She and Lee were a perfect couple, a perfect team. They worked together very, very well.
0: And then one Sunday morning, when Marilyn flew home from an appearance on Home Shopping Network, Lee wasn't at the airport as planned. At their townhouse on Chicago's fashionable Gold Coast, her worry turned to alarm. No sign of Lee. And then, down the alley behind his house, a neighbor found Lee Miglin, dead in his garage. Marilyn called Paul Beitler.
1: I was frozen. I couldn't believe what I was hearing. It didn't dawn on me to ask what happened or how he was murdered or when. Only that I had just lost the most important person next to my family in my life.
0: Beitler rushed to the Miglin home and headlong into chaos.
1: It was like a three-ring circus. In the front yard were all the news media with the lights blaring.
0: Investigators could see that this was not a typical robbery homicide. Lee's Lexus was gone, as were clothes and more than $2,000. The killer had left evidence, looked like he'd spent the night.
1: Whomever was in the home had helped themselves to some food in the refrigerator, some ham, some ice cream, that they had gone upstairs and shaved. Apparently the bristles from his beard were on the floor.
0: But the most disturbing evidence?
3: There are aspects of the homicide that indicate that there was some torture that occurred.
0: More than some, much more.
4: He practically slit his whole throat with a bow saw. He put him in a kind of an S&M mask with just two holes for the nostrils. After he'd been repeatedly stabbed, he'd been battered. There was so much hatred and so much anger in that murder.
0: Suddenly widowed, Marilyn Miglin made a public plea for information leading to the killer.
5: What do you say about a man you loved passionately for 38 years? A man who exemplified courage and honor and dignity.
0: Thousands packed Holy Name Cathedral to pay respects to the widely admired member of the Chicago establishment. But days were going by, and the investigation was going nowhere. Until police stumbled on a red Jeep parked literally around the corner from the Miglin townhouse.
4: You have a red Jeep Cherokee that's got three tickets on it, and nobody bothers to check the VIN number or anything until the fourth ticket after 4 days or 5 days.
0: When the number came back a match to David Madsen's missing Jeep, reporters Chris Graves and Jim Walsh, who'd been covering the murders in Minnesota, began reporting on the Chicago case, too.
6: The question right away was, what's the connection between Cunanan and Lee Miglin, who was an extremely wealthy, older man?
0: Beitler tried to stop the media speculation.
7: We'd really like to make this known. The family has been the family does not know Cunanan. There's been no connection with the family whatsoever.
0: Then Beitler discovered a few Chicago police were leaking tips to the media.
8: What did they say?
1: They drew an inference that Lee was known to be involved in the gay community in Chicago.
0: Beitler, a major contributor to then-Mayor Richard Daley's campaigns, called the police superintendent to shut that down, too.
1: I said, this is a character assassination that's going on right now. If you have evidence that you can bring forward that shows that what your detectives are offering to the media is true, then let's see it. It didn't take much on the part of the various people within the police department to realize that there was no upside to this investigation. that if they got out in front of this thing too far and they made mistakes, this could be a career changer.
0: It appeared the investigation withered, said Maureen North.
4: You know, the Chicago police

0: crime. Therefore, the police aren't too stupid. They realized it was supposed to be a random crime.
1: In a statement to Dateline, the Chicago Police Department said, in part, "We stand behind the work of department investigators who base their conclusion on verifiable facts and evidence." Yet, in 1997, Minneapolis reporter Jim Walsh flew to San Diego and thought he found a connection between Lee Miglin and Andrew Cunanan.
2: I interviewed a bookstore owner who said that Andrew Cunanan was friends with Duke Miglin, Lee Miglin's son. Duke was a small-time actor in Hollywood, and he said Cunanan always talked about Duke Miglin, talked about him all the time, that he knew him well, they played tennis together.
1: But less than 24 hours later, the bookstore owner denied he'd ever heard about Duke Miglin directly from Cunanan. Back in Chicago, Duke Miglin addressed the rumors with his father's staff.
3: And he was very forthright, and he said, "Look, I will tell you the truth. The truth is, no, I don't know Cunanan. I haven't been engaged with Cunanan."
1: But by then, Andrew Cunanan had escaped, another dead man in his wake, flush with Lee Miglin's cash at the wheel of Miglin's Lexus, which was his first miscalculation. That fancy Lexus was equipped with a cell phone that could be traced.
4: Coming up, police tipped their hand.
0: Authorities had confirmed to the Chicago media that the FBI was tracking Andrew in Lee Miglin's car. That immediately went out all over the airwaves.
4: And Cunanan was listening.
0: He realized he had to get out of that car.
4: When Dateline...
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1: Gianni Versace not only designed fashions for sexy and elegant supermodels, he made clothes that everyone could wear. In May 1997, he was unveiling his ready-to-wear collection on a runway in Istanbul. And what was Andrew Cunanan doing that May? He was running away. He had a big jump on the Chicago police, who had taken 3 days to figure out he killed Lee Miglin and those two men in Minnesota. Police now realized an extremely dangerous killer was careening across the country, and they put the word out.
12: Police say the missing Lexus is black jade pearl.
1: Cunanan was driving east in the fancy Lexus he'd stolen from Miglin, but had no idea that the car's built-in phone was pinging off cell towers. More of that by Friday, May 9th.

0: he picked up a tail, the FBI. Cell phone surveillance was primitive back then and lacked pinpoint targeting, but agents were closing in.
1: But that was when something really bad happened. The Chicago authorities had confirmed to the Chicago media that the FBI was tracking Andrew in Lee Miglin's car. That immediately went out all over the airwaves.
2: In Philadelphia, police say a cellular phone was activated from the stolen Lexus taken from murder victim Lee Miglin.
1: Andrew obviously heard it.
3: And he couldn't miss it at that stage.
1: He couldn't.
0: In her book, Maureen Orth called the police leak, tipping off Cunanan, quote, probably the most serious blunder of the entire manhunt.
1: He then tried to destroy the antenna of the car. Mm-hmm. He tried to rip out the phone, but the phone box was in the trunk of the car, which he didn't know. But in any case, he realized he had to get out of that car and had to find a place where he could get a vehicle.
4: A place where he could fly under the radar, way off the beaten path, where no one would know he was coming. With a gun. He drove through miles of marshland before finding this unlikely spot, a Civil War burial ground, Finns Point National Cemetery in Pennsville, New Jersey.
5: If I gave you directions or told you to put it in your GPS, you probably would not be able to find it.
0: At the time, Alan Cummings was a 32-year-old patrolman with the Pennsville Police.
5: I've never heard of Andrew Cunanan before that date.
0: Neither had this man, William Reese, 45 years old, the caretaker at the cemetery. He was a kind and gentle man, said his wife Rebecca. She spoke with us in 1997.
6: He was the kind of husband who would keep a list the entire year of things you said you wanted. So at Christmas time, he had them.
7: When my mom and I had off from school, we would always go see my dad and his rock place, like surprise him with picnics.
0: Troy Reese was adopted by William and Rebecca when he was six. They raised him with love and special nurturing. He'd been born with fetal alcohol syndrome.
4: That Friday, 12-year-old Troy was waiting for his father to pick him up from school, but he didn't show up.
7: And then my mom said, let's go look for your dad.
0: At the cemetery, Rebecca noticed her husband's red Chevy pickup truck was gone. In its place, a black Lexus with Illinois plates, parked in front of the garage.
7: I could see a look in her eyes that a kid never wants to see because she knew something was wrong.
0: She was right. Something was very wrong.
8: Coming up.
7: From what my mom told me, there was a Holy Spirit guiding her away from the basement.
8: When Dateline continues.
0: When William Reese was a no-show to pick up his son Troy from school, the boy and his mom started to worry. They went looking for William at the cemetery where he worked. And it wasn't what they found that concerned them. It was what they didn't find. His red pickup truck, for starters. Then they walked to William's office. The door was wide open.
7: We went upstairs, searched for him. Then we went to the middle floor, searched for him.
0: The only place they didn't look was the basement.
7: From what my mom told me, there was a Holy Spirit guiding her away from the basement.
5: She contacted the local police, and we sent an officer down there to look for him.
0: And there he was, William Reese, shot once in the back of the head.
7: When my mom was crying, I knew something bad happened to my dad. She told me, your dad's never coming home, but he's in a better place in heaven.
4: Troy asked to watch his mother's interview from back in 97. He had never seen it.
6: And at that point, I think my entire world and my son's world began to crumble.
0: This would not be Troy's only loss. His mother died of pancreatic cancer in 2005. Forcing him to fend for himself at age 19.
7: I just wish we could have a happy family like we once had when I was a kid.
0: The different police agencies, lacking coordination, had been slow to understand how dangerous and apparently desperate Andrew Cunanan was. But they realized it now.
9: The FBI has now joined local law enforcement agencies in San Diego, Minneapolis, Chicago, and New Jersey in the search for Cunanan.
0: They could piece it all together because Cunanan left so much evidence at the cemetery. In the basement, a shell casing from the same .40 caliber gun that killed David Madsen. Outside, Lee Miglin's Lexus, and inside the car, his credit cards and a bloody screwdriver evidently used in his brutal stabbing.
4: The Pennsville PD was now part of the manhunt, but Officer Alan Cummings wondered then, and still when we sat down with him, whether William Reese's murder could have been prevented.
5: We had found out that the Philadelphia police was aware of him being in the area, but our police department was not advised of him possibly being in our vicinity. What if the information was put out to our community? Maybe we could have prevented this horrible tragedy.
1: One of the things about this investigation is that there were so many different police entities, and for a long time, they didn't cooperate sufficiently.
0: And because of that, by Friday night, Cunanan had escaped another murder scene and sped away in Reese's red Chevy pickup truck with Jersey plates.
3: Which could be probably fairly easily identified.
1: Yes, but he stopped in South Carolina in a Walmart parking lot. He stole somebody's license plate to switch out Reese's license plate.
4: Clever? No, mostly lucky. The stolen Carolina plate was never reported missing. And now the red pickup truck was in the clear, and Andrew Cunanan was in the wind. He was hurtling down the East Coast, wanted now in four murders, some of them quite grisly. And police, slow to realize who he was, had no idea where he was. So now they sounded the alarm. And after William Reese was shot to death just for his car, the national media jumped all over the story. Time and Newsweek both focused on the unlikely killer, a gay gigolo from San Diego. And network television noticed, too.
10: Police say there's a serial killer loose in the country tonight, and law enforcement officials are racing against time.
0: With murders in three states, the FBI was now overseeing the Cunanan case. And no one seemed safe after the random murder of victim number four. New York City, 2 hours from Pennsville, New Jersey, was on high alert, particularly in the gay community.
11: Cunanan could be in New York or on the way to New York. He seems to be targeting gay men.
0: But he was nowhere near Manhattan. In fact, he was 1,300 miles away, heading for another popular island. On the night of May 11th, Cunanan quietly slipped into Miami Beach in that stolen pickup truck with its switched-out plates.
10: Andrew Cunanan came here, to South Beach, to the crowds, the noise, the music, the looky-loos staring at each other. Strange place to come for a man who had to know he was the subject of a massive manhunt. Andrew Cunanan decided to hide in plain sight.
0: Under an assumed name, he shelled out $29.99 plus tax, the daily rate, to stay at the Normandy Plaza Hotel, 5 miles north of the Versace Mansion. It may as well have been 5 million miles, as far as luxury living goes.
3: The Plaza. What was the reputation of the place?
12: It was a dump.
13: Police say that
0: correspondent Kerry Sanders covered the story for NBC News.
12: You'd drive by and maybe even lock the door and roll the window up when you drove by. It was just a nasty place.
0: Which is why it went out of business and was boarded up. Back then, it was a good place to hide out, especially for an unconventional tourist choosing to avoid the sun and live in the shadows.
1: He was lying low during the day. He was out at night. He was an easy guy to blend in. He was half Filipino, half Italian. He could have passed for any number of ethnicities.
0: Once he lived large on a rich man's allowance in an Oceanside condo and picked up tabs for pricey dinners. Now?
1: He's living off of maybe one submarine sandwich a day.
0: And once again, he was doing drugs and turning tricks.
1: Getting some old guys that probably had some money. And he was robbing, doing petty robbery. He brought one guy in and he was wearing a Cartier bracelet. And when he left, he was no longer wearing it.
0: By mid-June, Cunanan had been in Miami Beach for a month and had settled into his seedy routine at the Normandy. He wasn't moving, but for some reason he decided his truck needed to. He drove that red pickup truck to this garage, just 2 blocks from the Versace mansion. Versace wasn't home. He was preparing with his supermodels to show his fall-winter collection at Paris. Cunanan, in his own way, was also making a big name for himself. The FBI had just put him on its 10 most wanted list, publicizing it on some relatively new computer technology.
1: He was one of the very first people they ever put up on the internet as a fugitive.
0: The FBI had actually received a few tips that Cunanan might be in Florida, but they didn't communicate that to the Miami Beach police.
13: Well, the FBI is notorious for sharing information one way, and that's from you to them.
0: Richard Barreto was the Miami Beach police chief at the time.
13: They could have probably done a little better job in sharing information.
0: Then a possible break, though it had nothing to do with the FBI. America's Most Wanted did a story on Cunanan, and a counterman at the sub shop near Cunanan's hotel saw it.
14: I looked up and I saw his face, and I automatically recognized him from America's Most Wanted.
0: He dialed 911.
15: He's inside the store now.
14: And they told me to try to delay his order.
0: Miami Beach police responded within minutes, but it was too late. If it was Cunanan, he'd already taken his tuna sub and soda and left. There was no doubt, however, that it was Cunanan who walked into the Cash on the Beach pawn shop. Running low on money, he decided to pawn a gold coin. The shop owner, who didn't recognize him, paid him $190. Cunanan actually signed his own name. And the owner submitted the paperwork to the Miami PD as required by law. Then Andrew Cunanan returned to the Normandy Plaza, where the closest he got to his past life as bon vivant and cultural wannabe was in fantasy.
1: He was surrounded by Vogue and Vanity Fair and all these upscale magazines, and he had art books and books of history and architecture. So obviously during the day, or the times when he couldn't go out, he just lost himself in that world of antiques, antiquity, art, architecture, the lives of the rich and famous, all the things he all aspired to and that he pretended in his own fantasy world he was part of.
0: No way of knowing what was in that mind of his. But we do know that the latest Vanity Fair had just come out. It had a splashy story and pictorial that featured the richest and gaudiest house in all of South Beach, owned by a man Cunanan bragged about meeting in better days, Johnny Versace. And the superstar designer was coming home.
8: Coming up.
16: He was astounded by what he saw.
0: What did he see?
16: Beauty everywhere. Beauty everywhere.
8: Gianni Versace's love affair with Miami Beach. It was mutual.
17: Johnny's face was always big and open, and his eyes were always wide, and he was staring at everybody, so he was making eye contact. Now you're not going to say hello.
8: But someone had a different greeting in mind. When Dateline continues.
0: In the late spring of 1997, the fugitive Andrew Cunanan was living in the shadows, turning tricks, dealing drugs, scratching around for a little sandwich money in Miami Beach. All while his one-time idol was on top of the world and enjoying a very different kind of life. May found Gianni Versace in Milan, attending a press conference about his new men's collection. A stop in Venice for the city's famous art expo. And then Paris for the premiere of his new haute couture line. The new collection was a smash.
17: I had been to the show in Paris. It was amazing.
0: After Paris, Versace and his partner Antonio stopped in New York to make final plans to take his company public. On July 10th, they joined their friend Hal Rubinstein for a dinner in Manhattan.
17: Johnny loved to go out to eat. He said he would go eat anything, but frankly, he would only eat at places that basically had some version of pasta. You always have. So he would eat Chinese food because they had lo mein.
0: And then it was time to relax.
1: He was coming down to South Beach, where he often loved to just kick back after having an intense time. He was a fixture in South Beach. He was the biggest celebrity they had in the gay world down there. Mm-hmm. He loved it. It was his playground. And he and Antonio, his companion, partied hardy down there. They had fun.
0: Versace's love affair with South Beach, the vibrant gay mecca on the island of Miami Beach, began 5 years earlier when the town was enjoying a dazzling revival. That's when he got to know Hal Rubinstein.
17: Johnny was on his way to Cuba, and his plane, his charter, got delayed by 10 hours. And so he told the driver to take him someplace that isn't boring. So he took him to the News Cafe. He sat there for about 5 or 10 minutes and was astounded by what he saw.
15: What did he see?
17: Beauty everywhere. Beauty everywhere. It was the music. It was the rollerblading. It was the bodies. It was the beauty.
0: Antonio was with him.
13: Johnny was kind of like, oh my God, genius, this place is genius.
17: Johnny took one look at this and basically in about 5 minutes canceled his trip.
0: To Cuba.
17: And he said, I want somebody to show me around, show me around, show me around.
0: Hal was then a New York Times reporter and South Beach denizen. A friend asked him to give Versace a tour.
15: So what did he say when he came here?
17: Oh, he was deliriously happy. He got to see people. He got to see people interacting, and he loved to watch people flirting and coming on to each other. There's a certain kind of exhibitionism, I think, that is exhibited in Miami. The fact that everybody's eating outside, that everybody's, like I said, everybody's watching everybody else.
0: Yep. Versace decided to make it permanent. He set his sights on a tired old Mediterranean villa on Ocean Drive. It would need a gut renovation, of course.
13: Yeah, it was beautiful. But inside, we have to change things. We add, you know, the pool. We add a second part of the house with the garden.
0: They made it spectacular in a Versace kind of way. He chose every fabric, every bit of furniture, every stone and tile, insisted on getting it perfect his way, perfectly over the top. And from here, he reigned as the crown prince of the new South Beach. The Today Show came to call in 1994.
18: Yeah, I think it's like a global village here. Everyone is from Cuba, from New York, from Italy, from Germany. And that is modern to me, the mixture of people. You don't care if you are black or white. You care just of your heart, of your mind. It's cool. I like it.
0: And the town loved him right back.
13: People recognize him and say, hello, Mr. Versace, how are you? Oh, good, good, thank you, ciao.
17: He had a very distinctive look, and he's just one of these people who sort of carried himself a certain way. Johnny's face was always big and open, and his eyes were always wide, and he was staring at everybody, so he was making eye contact. Guy, you're not going to say hello.
15: Of course.
19: Did you worry about him? He was a big star.
13: Well, I never worry about that.
0: But his brother worried. Santo talked to Johnny about hiring some protection.
19: So that conversation happened?
13: Yeah, yeah.
19: His brother wanted him to have a bodyguard.
13: Yes. Yeah. But he didn't want it.
0: And so there they were, in July of 1997, fresh from a whirlwind trip to Europe and Manhattan and home in South Beach, a rare chance to relax with dinner and a movie.
13: We went to see a movie in Coconut Grove. And then we start to watch TV and then he was kind of falling asleep on the couch. Because, you know, after 9 o'clock, he was always like, you know.
0: But then he'd been pushing himself for weeks. A good night's sleep was certainly in order. You never know what tomorrow will bring.
8: Coming up, two shots heard round the world.
20: This is Johnny Versace. He was entering his house. We just heard gunshots. We went outside. He's on the steps of the house.
13: I heard the shot. My heart stopped to beat. Something said to me, something happened.
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0: July 15, 1997, a Tuesday. Johnny Versace rose early, and before the heat and humidity became oppressive, he left the mansion on Ocean Drive and strolled down the street to the News Cafe, a morning ritual.
1: He loved to buy magazines and newspapers and get his coffee.
0: He was, uncommonly, alone, and reading up on the latest fashion news. His own runway show was over, but not the competitions.
2: So he went there early because he wanted to see what was going on in Paris in Fashion Week.
3: Usually we go together. He has to go by himself. You know, he couldn't wait.
0: That same morning, said Maureen Orth, Andrew Cunanan most likely awoke in the pickup truck he'd stolen from his most recent victim, the truck he'd parked in a public garage 2 blocks from the mansion. But now, as the sun heated the air on Ocean Drive, he stood across from the mansion, watching, waiting.
1: Andrew was wearing a pair of khaki shorts and a baseball cap and a T-shirt.
0: Just before 8:45 a.m., Johnny walked home. 3 blocks. He climbed his coral steps toward his Medusa-logoed front gate, fidgeted with his keys. Had no idea.
1: Andrew just very boldly crossed the street, walked up right behind him, and shot him in the head.
0: 2 bullets, execution style. And Andrew turned and walked away.
3: I heard the shot. My heart stopped to beat. Something said to me, something happened. Anyway, so I ran out and I saw Johnny lay down on the stairs in the blood.
4: 16 Ocean Drive.
0: From inside the mansion, Versace's chef called 911.
4: This is Johnny Versace. He was entering his house. We just heard gunshots. We went outside. He's on the steps of the house.
1: And there was a woman who had just walked her daughter to school. She saw it completely, and Andrew just nonchalantly walked fast down the street.
5: Subject last seen northbound was running with the gun.
6: What were you doing?
7: I was in charge of the bike squad here on Miami Beach at the time when the call went out.
0: Howard Zeifman was a sergeant then.
6: What was the situation when you got here?
7: The rescue had already arrived. I saw that they were working on a gentleman on the steps. I didn't know at the time.
6: Right here.
7: Could be anybody walking by because this was a famous mansion. People stopped by all the time and took pictures. And one of the officers said, hey, it's Versace.
0: At 9:21, Johnny Versace was pronounced dead at the local trauma center. He was 50. Murdered in broad daylight. The Miami Beach Police Department is just blocks from the mansion. It was the hour of shifts overlap. The night officers still around. Richard Barreto was the department chief.
8: We had a whole lot more policemen on the street than we would have an hour later.
7: And I asked people as they were walking by, you know, did you see anybody running from here? Did you see anybody that moving in the area?
0: One witness saw a man duck into the 13th Street garage 2 blocks away.
5: You need a marked unit to the garage?
0: Zeifman and other officers rushed over.
6: What did you find here on the third level?
7: Truck parked there, out of state plates.
0: But what looked suspicious was outside the truck.
7: From what my recollection is, there was clothes laying on the ground.
0: Zeifman thought the killer probably changed his clothes to avoid being identified.
6: How would he have gotten out of here?
7: You can go down the elevator, go down the stairs. People walking out, you just blend in with them.
6: And catch him, but at least you locked down the island.
8: Locked down the island as quick as we could.
0: Homicide Chief George Navarro was called in. He was taking charge of what would be the biggest case of his career.
9: I went straight to the scene.
0: It was now just past noon. Blood was still on the steps, but so was a dead bird, and that caused rumors to fly.
6: Was that a signature of a mafia hit or something?
9: It was, back in the day. Turns out we autopsied the pigeon, and it was just a fragment of the round, one of the rounds that hit Mr. Versace, ricocheted and hit the pigeon. It was the first and last time we autopsied a bird.
0: It was that kind of a story.
9: I quickly realized that this wasn't just another homicide because of the amount of media.
6: They got there before you did?
9: Oh, yeah, they got there before we did.
6: So what did you see when you arrived?
9: It was media from all over. They just kept coming. We had to shut down Ocean Drive.
6: And those satellite trucks would pull up?
9: All over the place. From all over the world. It was crazy.
10: Buonasera, Gianni Versace.
11: The media from around the world is covering the story of murder, mystery, and high fashion.
0: Versace's murder
12: was, of course, part of a much bigger case. But Navarro, like the rest of his department, knew nothing about it until...
9: An FBI agent approaches me and says to me, "Can we talk about this case?" I said, "Sure. What do you got?" He goes, "I think we may know someone that may have done this."
12: The FBI man, Cunanan's chief tracker, had eyeballed the shell casings at the scene and told Navarro they might match Cunanan's other murders.
2: What was it like to hear that story from the FBI agent?
9: I got goosebumps, because now this was bigger than just Johnny Versace getting murdered. And then he mentioned the last homicide of Mr. William Reese and the red pickup, and it clicked.
12: Navarro knew his guys in the garage were all over a red pickup truck with South Carolina plates that looked suspicious.
9: So I called my detective that was running that scene at the garage on the radio, and I asked him to read the VIN number on the vehicle.
12: For Navarro, it was like winning the lottery.
9: And we made a match. We knew that was Mr. Reese's car.
12: That night, Chief Barreto held a press conference to tell the global media that Andrew Cunanan was the killer and Johnny Versace was victim number 5.
13: Cunanan is known to be a male prostitute who services affluent clientele. Cunanan is well-educated, well-dressed, is very articulate.
12: So at the end of day one, Chief Investigator Navarro knew he had his hands full with a slippery killer who'd gotten away 4 times before.
9: You try to think like he thinks. It's a cat and mouse game, you know. Our job is to catch him and his job is to elude us.
12: Cunanan was still at large, armed, desperate, and more dangerous than ever.
14: Coming up, the Versace family quickly leaves town.
1: He was cremated immediately and they left with his ashes, and that was it.
14: Did Cunanan also make a quick getaway?
9: The director felt that Cunanan wasn't on Miami Beach, that he had slipped away.
14: When Dateline continues.
12: There's a reason July is off-season in Miami Beach. Temperatures that mirror the humidity drive all but hardcore sun worshippers inside. In the days after Johnny Versace died on his mansion's coral steps, Detective George Navarro was most definitely feeling the heat.
2: How much pressure was on you?
9: Oh, incredible. Never had that much pressure on me, ever. Literally working around the clock, sleeping 2 hours, 3 hours.
2: How do you keep going?
9: I was young back then.
12: So much they didn't know. Would he kill again? Was this a vendetta against people who'd upset him? Was he targeting gay men? Was Versace, the most prominent gay man in town, one of a list? The Versace family wanted no part of finding out.
1: Versace's family obviously was devastated. How could they not be? However, they wanted to get him out of there. They got all kinds of privileged treatment. All kinds of protocols were broken. And he was cremated immediately, and they left with his ashes, and that was it.
12: The family skipped the Miami Beach memorial service, which investigators attended, hoping perhaps Cunanan would show up to revel in his kill. He didn't.
15: The police drag then is intense in South Florida.
12: The 230 investigators now assigned to the case chased more than 1,000 leads in the 18 square miles of Miami Beach, knowing, given the intense coverage, that Cunanan had to be watching their every move.
9: That's why we had to use runners and cell phones and landlines instead of our radios.
2: In other words, you're trying to keep the media from finding out because the media would be telling him directly.
9: Correct. But when you do that, it's kind of a double-edged sword. Mm-hmm. When you don't give the media what they're looking for, they kind of try to go find it on their own.
12: That's exactly what Minneapolis reporter Chris Graves did. She followed the Cunanan Trail first to Chicago, then Miami, and here discovered a missed clue.
16: So I'm in South Beach, and there was a strip mall in the near vicinity, and I just start going door to door to door to door to ask people if they knew Andrew Cunanan.
12: At Cash on the Beach Pawn Shop, Graves hit the jackpot.
16: this woman came up and said, yeah, we know him. I said, what? What?
12: It was the shop where Cunanan had pawned that gold coin, signed his real name on the pawn slip, gave the Normandy Plaza address, and provided his fingerprint.
17: The guy doesn't look like a serial killer.
12: And remember, as required by law, the pawn shop sent police the transaction. They got it 5 days before the murder.
16: Lo and behold, the South Beach police had a copy of that pawn slip days before Gianna Versace was dead.
12: So, could they have prevented the murder? Up in Chicago, Paul Beitler read Graves' story. And
2: do you remember finding out about this coin being found?
9: Oh, I couldn't believe it. I knew immediately what those gold coins were. In fact, they were probably the coins that I had actually handed to Lee Miglin.
12: So that coin tied Cunanan to Lee Miglin's murder and revealed where he was hiding in Miami Beach. That is, if police had been looking. But before the murder, they weren't, even though Cunanan was on the FBI's most wanted list.
9: Took a beating over the pawn shop, rightfully so.
12: Because the one officer whose job was to check pawn slips didn't get to it. He was assigned elsewhere that week.
9: So he was sitting on his desk for almost a week.
18: What did that detective feel like when he realized what had happened?
9: It felt terrible, but it's that old Murphy's Law again, and a very antiquated system that we had back then.
12: But the pawn shop discovery did point Detective Navarro to that rundown hotel, the Normandy Plaza.
9: Let's talk to everybody. Let's interview all the employees. Show pictures of Andrew. Nobody's ever seen this guy.
12: And then the next day, a memory suddenly improved.
19: Which does he most closely resemble?
9: When the manager of the hotel all of a sudden remembered Andrew Cunanan.
18: Okay.
9: And remembered that he's under this name, Kurt DeMars, from Paris, France.
12: By then, Cunanan was long gone, skipped out on his rent. Another miss in a growing list of misses across four states.
18: What was that like?
2: Knowing that you can't see him, he's not around, he's gone now, but...
9: Very frustrating. It seemed like we were always one step behind him.
12: Then it got worse.
9: The FBI pulled all their special agents out except for four.
12: Why?
9: The director felt that Cunanan wasn't on Miami Beach, that he had slipped away. At the time, I was pissed because we had leads still coming in, hundreds, you know.
12: Then, 8 days into the search, just when it seemed police would never catch a break.
9: So we get a call on the radio from dispatch.
20: Oh, we got a blue houseboat.
9: Shots fired at this houseboat. And I thought to myself, what a perfect place to hide.
14: Coming up, closing in on a killer.
20: Come out now, come on, let's go.
9: He was like a trapped rat.
14: When Dateline...
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0: 8 days after the murder of Johnny Versace, leads were still coming in, hundreds every day. And then, July 23rd, late afternoon.
1: Okay, you're dialing on 911. Do you have an emergency?
2: Yeah.
0: The call came from a pier in Miami Beach. A caretaker had been checking on a powder blue houseboat. The owner was away. But it looked like someone was inside. And something was wrong.
3: You saw light on?
4: All the lights was on.
0: He approached the boarding door, and then a gunshot.
4: I hear a shot. Boom!
0: In an instant, hundreds of Miami Beach police, the FBI, out-of-town investigators, an army of reporters were converging on the pier. It's gone now. The houseboat was knocked down years ago. Only a few rotting posts and a square of concrete marked the spot. But that day, that moment...
5: What color is it? It's the blue one.
6: So when we first got here, Uniform Patrol had a perimeter set around the houseboat. We called Marine Patrol to cover the water perimeter to make sure whoever was in there wouldn't get away. Then we called the SWAT team in.
0: Where were the cameras of the world?
6: We took over that parking lot right next to the fire station.
0: Mm.
6: So that's where we set up the media staging area. So all the filming was being done from across the street. It was too dangerous to be here.
0: Sure. There were a few over there on the other side of the water.
6: There were some on the other side of the water that snuck in.
0: Snuck in? What do you mean snuck in?
6: Snuck in. No, they...
0: We actually knew what he meant. Some of us from NBC, including me, found a perch across the waterway where we got a direct view of the houseboat. And when police cordoned off the scene around the houseboat, NBC correspondent Kerry Sanders found another way to get closer.
7: There's a roadblock. Police weren't letting anybody in. And I looked over to my left and I saw a construction worker who was on his bicycle and he was riding home on the sidewalk. And I ran over to him and I go, can you give me a ride on your handlebars? And I hopped up on his handlebars, gave him $20, and he rode me down on the bicycle about 4 or 5 blocks to get to where this was all going on.
0: A siege atmosphere settled in.
8: How did you try to reach him? To get
6: word
8: to him?
6: We had hostage negotiators on scene from the FBI and from the local sheriff's office, and they attempted to make contact via a landline telephone, but he didn't answer it.
0: Okay.
6: So we tried a bullhorn, and no response.
0: Everybody waited, the world watching. At one point, some officers moved in quietly, busted a window, and tossed a listening device into the houseboat.
6: We were getting absolutely nothing from inside the houseboat. So we were pretty confident he was either gone or he was dead.
0: Gone? How would he be gone?
6: He slipped away from us before, more than once.
0: They gave it 30 minutes. And then it seemed clear that if someone was inside that boat, they were not going to come out. There was a SWAT team standing by, armed with tear gas.
9: When they went in, what was it like?
6: They cleared the houseboat, and when they went to the second floor bedroom, they discovered a white male with a self-inflicted gunshot wound.
0: Was it him? Maybe, maybe not. Detective Navarro had fans brought in to disperse the tear gas. And then he and the FBI man went in with a camera. The space looked more like an apartment than a boat.
6: We went upstairs without touching anything, and we had, you know, booties on and gloves, and went up there and looked at him.
0: And they knew. After staring at pictures of that face for so many days, it was certainly Andrew Cunanan.
6: We were very excited that it was over. We actually high-fived each other. We were happy that nobody else was going to die.
0: The police camera captured Cunanan's last refuge, his exit scene.
8: What did he have in there with him?
6: Books and magazines and stuff. He was out of food. He was out of money. Actually, that houseboat kind of gave me the sense he was like a trapped rat.
0: In the living room, a spread of glossy magazines with their high-fashion ads and reminders of a life he could never have.
6: There was some pecans and stuff that were eaten, like, empty. The whole bowl was eaten, like, there was no food left in the house.
0: There was a TV on the boat. Police believe he'd been watching, and so knew, had to have, that he was finally a famous man.
9: And so at that stage of desperation where he knew he couldn't go anywhere, couldn't do anything, couldn't get food, couldn't...
6: I think that's why he killed himself, you know. I think what happened was in Cunanan's mind, when he hears the caretaker walk in and say something or whatever, he thought that was a police.
9: Yeah.
6: I think he kills himself then.
9: And when he did, he took his secrets with him. He left no note, no explanation for why he killed Jeff Trail and David Madsen and Lee Miglin and William Reese and Gianni Versace. But now we've learned more about Andrew Cunanan and the consequences, the aftershocks of his terrible acts.
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0: Well, the world's attention was focused on a fugitive killer. It shifted momentarily to this exquisite old cathedral in Milan. If Gianni Versace brought celebrity to the runway, celebrities paid their respects in kind.
1: The world is coming.
0: Like a Everyone state funeral.
1: It is a state funeral.
0: Versace's memorial mass in Milan.
1: You took somebody away at the height of their career, at the height of their happiness.
2: Mm-hmm.
1: Devastated a family, a close family.
0: We watched on television as Donatella and Santo made their entrance. Fashion stars like Giorgio Armani, Karl Lagerfeld, and Naomi Campbell were there. And the greatest star of them all, Princess Diana, the most famous woman of her time, sitting with a tearful Elton John. Even then, people couldn't help but wonder what would happen to the House of Versace. Didn't know then that another Versace was willing to carry the torch. Like so many others, model Beverly Johnson had her doubts.
3: We thought that was it. It was over. And when Donatella was going to take over, we were like, oh, wow.
0: Good luck with that.
3: And then we realized how uber talented she was.
0: Hmm.
3: It was a testament of the genius that that family had. And just when you thought it couldn't get any better with Gianni Versace and all was lost, that she just picked up the baton and just... And that's rare that a brand can continue. I think that's a real testament to Gianni Versace.
0: In Miami, Moscow, New York, Tokyo, or countless cities in between, are reminders of the boy from southern Italy who built a fashion empire. When we last spoke, Antonio D'Amico was carrying on with his own designs, working on a new sportswear line. His first collection focused on golf wear. He was living a quiet life outside of Milan, surrounded by reminders of the man he loved.
2: Do you find yourself thinking about that? What you saw on the steps that day, does it come back to you often?
4: It was a nightmare for years.
2: Yeah.
4: But, you know, it's a question of timing.
2: Yeah.
4: Time, as they say, they heals you, but doesn't go away.
0: The other men who lost their lives are equally mourned. The people who love Jeff Trail and David Madsen understand that these two men simply befriended the wrong guy. And Lee Miglin. Friends and family will not fully recover, ever. And even now, his death remains a mystery. Was it a random killing? Or was there some connection that made Miglin a target? It's an unfinished chapter for Paul Beitler.
5: And the only two people who can solve that riddle aren't on the earth anymore.
2: Are you done? I mean, if you found a string to pull, would you pull it?
5: I'd pull it. I haven't given up. And if there's somebody out there that can solve this problem and this riddle and has more information, love to hear it.
6: Now you live with it.
5: Yeah.
2: So what does he mean to you in memory?
5: Only good. Only good. He was a giant of a human being.
0: George Navarro, who now runs his own security consulting business, is also frustrated that Cunanan took the easy way out.
2: So was it an upsetting thing to hear?
7: Upsetting because I had a lot of questions for him, you know? It's a lot of things that were left unanswered that I'd like to know the answer to.
2: Mm.
7: Why he did it, you know? What the connection was with the victims and that sort of thing.
0: The ordeal, 5 murders, 3 months, inexplicable violence, did teach law enforcement a tough lesson.
8: One of the strong underlying themes of this whole story is just really the lack of participation, the lack of collaboration and cooperation among law enforcement authorities in so many different areas of the country. So you've got Miami, you've got Chicago, and you've got Minnesota, you've got San Diego, you've got, and once the FBI comes in after Reese, you've got all these different people working, and who's in charge?
0: Communication is so much better now. Things do change. But one thing hasn't. The world's fixation with the famous. And the puzzle. What drove a guy like Andrew Cunanan? What made him a killer? Stacy Lopez doesn't have any answers. To this day, she thinks about her friend Andrew and feels only confusion and pain.
6: And it's not something that I talk about often. I mean, who do you talk to about something like this? You know, yes, I loved the serial killer. I mean, it sounds so awful, but he was a big part of my adolescence, and he was my friend.
2: Did you find yourself mourning his passing? Or
6: I found myself mourning the friend that I knew. And I had a very hard time accepting what he had done.
2: Have you spent any time thinking about what he was about? Or?
1: No, I don't care. I'll be honest. I'm gonna cut you short on that one.
2: That's okay.
1: I don't care. And to put it this way, he's a footnote in history. Just one more person with a gun. So, screw you. You get nothing.
0: Hal Rubenstein would rather talk about his friend Johnny, what that man taught him about life.
1: If you're going to still be here, don't sit there with one foot in the back door waiting to stop. No. You grab life for as long as you get the chance. And you grab it to yourself and you make the most out of it.
9: That's all for now. I'm Lester Holt. Thanks for joining us.
10: The details are so crazy, I couldn't make sense of it.
11: A successful young couple. Ambushed, they said, in the dead of night. Attacked. Abducted.
12: We're like, wow, where is she?
10: I didn't have a clue what happened.
11: But the real question, was their story even true?
13: We were not able to substantiate any of the things that he was saying.
14: They branded the couple as liars.
11: Could this be some kind of hoax? Who was really behind it all?
15: Normal people don't do things like this.
12: This whole story could take another crazy turn.
16: He said, I know that I need to pay for what I did.
9: I'm Lester Holt, and this is Dateline.
11: Here's Josh Mankiewicz with Twisted Tale.
16: I was asleep in bed. It was about 5 o'clock in the morning.
17: Frightening doesn't begin to describe what she went through.
16: And the next thing I knew, there was someone laying on top of me.
17: She was instantly the losing player in someone else's game of power and control.
16: Their hand was over my mouth.
17: If you're wondering, there was no way to fight back.
16: I must have been screaming.
17: This woman doesn't want us to use her real name. We're calling her Samantha, and she's sharing with us things she's told to very few people.
18: This was a man.
16: Man.
18: Bigger than you?
16: Felt very big and strong. I couldn't move.
17: September 29th, 2009. The sun wasn't up yet, and in Samantha's bedroom, a masked intruder was holding her down. She had no idea who the man was or what he was planning.
16: He said, well, this is going to take a couple hours. I was, you know, I was just in shock.
17: The details of what happened to Samantha are not only frightening, but also deeply strange. She's come forward because she believes her long night of terror may shed light on a different case in a different town with victims she's never met. It's a bizarre mystery that riveted California's Bay Area, then rippled across the country and around the world. March 24th, 2015, a young woman was missing.
13: Miss Huskins stands at 5'7", 150 pounds. She's got blonde hair and blue eyes.
17: Her abductors wanted money in exchange for her return.
13: We are treating this as a kidnap for ransom, and we're requesting the public's help in locating her.
17: It happened 30 miles north of San Francisco in the city of Vallejo. Henry Lee was then a reporter for the San Francisco Chronicle.
19: I immediately was struck with the fact that you don't see these kinds of cases too often, and this crime victim did not strike me as someone who would usually be targeted.
17: The kidnapped victim, Denise Huskins, had been staying with her boyfriend, Aaron Quinn, at his house in Vallejo. At the time, both were physical therapists at a nearby hospital. Aaron was the one who reported Denise missing.
13: We're doing everything that we can and then some to ensure her safe return.
17: Police dogs and dive teams were soon part of a huge search for Denise Huskins. Across the country, Denise's good friend Ashley saw the news.
20: There was an article posted online. Someone sent it to me and said, oh my God, this is Denise. But I started just texting everybody.
21: Including Denise.
20: I tried to text

0: that sounded like a stun gun. Then a man's voice telling them to lie face down on the bed. Aaron said the man told Denise to bind Aaron's hands and feet. Then he said his eyes were covered with swim goggles, which had been blacked out so he couldn't see.
1: He's been blindfolded, zip-tied.
0: Aaron said the intruder demanded his private banking and email information, and then put headphones on him that played calming music, along with instructions to use Denise's phone to text her work and say she'd be out for a couple of days, and to let his work know the same. Aaron also claimed he was given a mixture of NyQuil and Valium to knock him out, and told to stay in one spot in his living room that was outlined in red duct tape and monitored by a webcam. Then, he said, the intruders left with Denise. His story sounded so implausible, police wondered if he'd made it up to hide something even more sinister.
2: At first blush, when a woman is missing and her husband or boyfriend says, oh yeah, she was abducted, well, certainly the first thing I think, maybe because of what I do for a living, is the guy had something to do with this.
1: In these kinds of situations, always look at the significant other. Is he a suspect? Is he making it up? What is going on here? What's the real story?
0: Police treated Aaron less like a victim and more like a murder suspect. They confiscated his cell phone and read him his rights. They were suspicious about why he waited 11 hours before calling 911.
1: Aaron Quinn, it took him hours. It wasn't until that afternoon that the Vallejo police were able to talk to him after he came forward.
0: Aaron's mother later told us police polygraphed him 5 times. He was put in jail clothing, given little food or water, and held in a small interrogation room for hours. Across the country, Denise's friends didn't know any of this, but they knew enough to be worried.
3: I mean, someone being kidnapped, to be honest, a lot of those stories don't end well. And you don't want to think about those things, but you think maybe they're not going to be alive.
0: Then, about 33 hours after Denise Huskins disappeared, reporter Henry Lee was standing outside Aaron's home when his phone buzzed. An email.
1: And what was chilling was that this email came attached with an audio file. And this audio file, there was a woman's voice.
4: Okay, Denise Huskins.
0: The soft-spoken woman on the recording said she was Denise. This very strange tale was about to get much stranger.
5: What had happened to Denise? When we come back,
3: we still don't know where Denise Huskins is.
5: That cryptic recording, exactly what kind of message was it?
1: She sounded absolutely calm, not terrified, not distressed at all.
2: Not like someone in fear for their life.
1: Right, as if she was talking to a friend over coffee.
5: When Dateline continues.
0: Denise Huskins' boyfriend said she'd been kidnapped, but his story seemed hard to believe. Police wondered if he'd murdered her and was now trying to cover it up. Then, a day and a half after Denise disappeared, reporter Henry Lee received a mysterious email with an audio file attached.
4: Okay, my name is Denise Huskins, I'm kidnapped. Otherwise, fine.
0: She talked about the day's biggest news. A German airliner had gone down.
4: Earlier today, there was a plane crash in the Alps. 113 people died.
0: She shared obscure biographical details.
4: My first concert with Bethany and her mom, to Blink-182, Bad Religion.
1: It's a proof of life audio trying to prove that A, she's Denise, and B, yes, she is the kidnapped victim.
2: And she's aware of events that have happened that day.
1: And she's aware of events that had happened to prove that she was, in fact, alive.
0: So clearly, this wasn't a murder case. But was it a kidnapping, as Aaron claimed? Lee found it odd that Denise didn't sound at all frightened.
1: She sounded absolutely calm, not terrified, not distressed at all.
2: Not like someone in fear for their life.
1: Right, as if she was talking to a friend over coffee. I shared it with my editors and colleagues working the story, and I think the subject line was like, WTF, what is this?
0: The recording soon hit the web, where Denise's friend Ashley heard it.
3: It was sort of reassuring that she was making an audio that clearly dated.

0: did that day, but also still scary because you still have no idea if the person's safe, how they're being treated, you know, people are putting her through.
1: And if Denise didn't sound panicked, her friends say that made perfect sense. After all, the three of them had already lived through what should have been the most traumatic event of their lives. Ashley, Danica, and Denise went to watch the Boston Marathon in 2013. They say it was Denise who remained calm that day.
0: We were all scared and we were all sort of rocked by it, but I think of all of us, she was probably the best equipped to keep her cool.
2: She was the one who kind of was my rock. She grabbed my hand and she's like, let's go.
1: But where was Denise now?
3: This is a bizarre case with a lot of twists.
4: Very bizarre, Raj.
1: Cheryl Hurd covered the story for NBC station KNTV.
4: So day two, we still don't know where Denise Huskins is. We're really not sure what her boyfriend, Aaron Quinn, is telling police. All we know is they can't find her.
1: But then the story took another whiplash turn. About 45 hours after Denise was reported missing, police made a dramatic announcement.
5: Approximately 10:30 this morning, Miss Denise Huskins was located safely.
1: It seemed over. Denise's cousin told KNBC how thrilled everyone was.
6: You hear these stories all the time and you watch TV about them and you never know. And I just was happy to hear that she was alive and safe and home.
1: But to police and reporters, all professional skeptics, this story hadn't smelled right from the start. And Denise's sudden reappearance did nothing to change that.
4: She was alive, she's well, and they found her. That was great. But there was still something funny going on because no one had all the answers.
1: For one thing, Denise turned up in Huntington Beach, which was 400 miles south of Vallejo, and which was also her hometown. She was dropped off right by her mom's house.
7: She wasn't released out of state. She was not released in the desert. She was not released in the middle of California. Where did she show up? Right near her parents' house. That seemed too convenient.
1: Another thing, the ransom the kidnappers supposedly demanded had never been paid. Denise told police in her hometown the same story her boyfriend had told up north about the swim goggles, the NyQuil, the threat of electric shock. But then, when Vallejo police wanted to question her,
7: Denise Huskins disappeared and wouldn't cooperate, would not fly up in a plane offered by the FBI to talk to the police.
8: So after she was released?
7: After she was released.
1: Suspicion was building. Neither Denise nor Aaron made any public statement, but they did hire separate attorneys.
4: Everyone's thinking, why are they doing that?
1: Lots of questions and not many answers. But then, less than 12 hours after Denise reappeared,
4: then we get a tip that police are holding a news conference. So I jump in the car, photographer and I, and we haul ass back to Vallejo to be a part of this news conference.
5: Let me know when you guys are ready.
4: And that's when the bombshell came down.
9: Coming up,
5: we were not able to substantiate any of the things that he was saying.
9: Was this all some kind of prank?
8: Was there some chance that Denise and her boyfriend were going to be prosecuted?
7: It was a very strong possibility.
9: Emails, photos, some strange new clues are about to emerge from the shadows. When
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0: I didn't have a clue what happened.
1: Even Denise Huskins' friends had to admit her sudden disappearance and reappearance seemed almost unbelievable.
0: The details of the story are so crazy. I couldn't make sense of it.
1: Neither could the Vallejo Police Department. A day after Denise came home, spokesman Kenny Park held a remarkable news conference. First, he spoke about Denise's boyfriend, Aaron Quinn.
2: That the statement that Mr. Quinn provided was such an incredible story, we initially had a hard time believing it, and upon further investigation, we were not able to substantiate any of the things that he was saying.
1: Then, about Denise herself.
2: Ms. Huskins indicated that she would be happy to meet with our police detectives and provide us a full detailed statement on what had occurred. As of right now, we have not heard from Ms. Huskins.
1: And then finally, this.
2: Mr. Quinn and Ms. Huskins has plundered valuable resources away from our community while instilling fear amongst our community members. So if anything, it is Mr. Quinn and Ms. Huskins that owes this community an apology.
1: After a search and about 54 hours of investigation, Vallejo police had concluded that the whole kidnapping story was phony, that all of this was one of those made-for-California dramas, not so much Shakespearean as Kardashian. Police seemed to think Denise and Aaron were, for some reason known only to them, seeking publicity and telling an elaborate lie. Left unanswered was why anyone would want to become famous for fooling the police.
3: The stranger-than-fiction kidnapping story involving a young California couple.
1: Remember, no ransom was ever paid. Aaron told police the kidnappers took his bank information, but no one tried to access his accounts. Someone did try to call Aaron's cell phone a couple of times while Denise was missing from a blocked number. According to Aaron's mother, police suspected Aaron had somehow programmed another phone to call his own cell while he was with investigators.
4: Was there some chance that Denise and her boyfriend were going to be prosecuted?
5: It was a very strong possibility based on those public pronouncements.
1: Denise's friends didn't know Aaron, but they had every confidence Denise was telling the truth.
0: Everyone that knew or that knows her personally and actually cares about her believed her.
1: The day after police branded the kidnapping a hoax, Denise finally did show up at Vallejo PD to tell the cops they were wrong. She said that not only had she been kidnapped, she had also been raped. That same day, reporter Henry Lee received another email, a long message, soon followed by more, supporting Denise's claim that this was no hoax, from a person claiming to have been one of the kidnappers.
5: They were very articulate, clearly written by someone who's extremely intelligent.
1: Ms. Huskins was absolutely kidnapped. We did it. We will provide incontrovertible proof. The writer claimed to be part of a group, more than two and fewer than eight in number.
5: And they go into extreme length about a series of crimes that they say they pulled, including car thefts, break-ins, home invasions, you name it.
1: Some of us have a tech background and are very good at overcoming electronic anti-theft measures, stealing late model cars. According to the email, the group decided to try kidnapping because we wanted something with a high payout that we only had to do once or a few times.
5: What is going on? Why are you apparently confessing?
1: The writer admitted that the reality of the kidnapping was much more upsetting than expected. We fancied ourselves a sort of Ocean's 11 gentleman criminals who only took stuff that was insured from people who could afford it. The horrifying reality of what we had become and what we were doing did not set in until being confronted directly with Denise's suffering and humanity.
5: At least one of the abductors seemed to, sympathize with Denise.
1: And now the email said they were angry that Denise was being accused of making the whole thing up. We will not stand by and see the life of a really good person ruined. Attached to the emails were photos. One showed a water gun, spray-painted to look more threatening, at least in the dark, with a laser pointer and flashlight duct-taped to it. Another showed a room with cardboard partially covering a window where Denise was supposedly held. Was this visual proof of Denise and Aaron's story, or an elaborate deception?
4: You thought legit or more hoax?
5: Well, I thought it was certainly part of a prank.
1: In fact, the emails were so cleverly written, Henry Lee wondered if they might have been sent by an attorney hired by Denise or Aaron.
3: That so-called Gone Girl mystery.
1: Reporters started referring to the case as the Gone Girl kidnapping, after the book and movie about a young blonde who fakes her own disappearance. That reference infuriated Denise's friends.
0: But when, you know, it's not accurate, it makes you mad. It was sort of like a fictional character created out of a good person. So then suddenly you stop being Denise Huskins and you start being
6: labeled as Gone Girl.
0: The Gone Girl.
1: That wasn't Denise at all, they said. But to the rest of the world, Denise and Aaron were portrayed as liars, schemers, maybe even criminals themselves. That is, until the next big twist.
7: Coming up.
8: He said, "We have your daughter."
7: Another story as strange and eerie as Denise and Aaron's.
4: Terrifying.
8: Yes, they were terrified.
7: Had the mysterious kidnapper struck again? When Dateline continues.
1: This began as a high-tech kidnapping that sounded like a TV movie.
2: We were not able to substantiate any of the things.
1: Then police announced it was really an elaborate hoax. Denise Huskins and Aaron Quinn, branded as liars or attention addicts, retreated from sight.
2: Thank you.
1: And that might have been the end of it, until a little over 2 months later, this story took another unbelievable turn. June 5th, 2015, 3:34 a.m.
9: She thinks that they possibly have her daughter.
1: Police were called to a house in Dublin, California.
9: Locked herself in a bedroom.
1: An intruder was inside.
9: Husband possibly has a head injury. We're having medical started.
1: By the time police arrived, the man was gone, leaving behind a shaken family with a frightening story. The woman told police that she and her husband woke up in the early morning hours to find a man standing at the foot of their bed, a flashlight shining in their faces.
8: He told them that, face down, get face down in your bed and don't look at me.
4: Terrifying.
8: Yes, they were terrified.
1: Dublin police detectives Miguel Campos and Rafael Alvarez led the investigation.
8: He said, "We have your daughter and she's okay."
1: The couple's 22-year-old daughter had been sleeping in the next room.
8: He tells the parents that, "I'm going to tie you up." Father jumps on him, says, "You know, I'm not going to let you tie me up. You know, something's going on with my daughter." A struggle ensues on the ground.
1: His wife grabbed her cell phone and locked herself in the bathroom to call 911.
8: The husband yells out at her, "Honey, go get the gun, go get the gun." Now, this was very smart on the father's part because they have no gun, but he had to say anything to try to scare this guy away.
1: The father continued to fight until finally the intruder fled. But in the struggle, he left some things behind. Zip ties, for one, and what turned out to be the key to the case, a cell phone, which led the Dublin detectives to a home near Sacramento. They called the family there, and the woman who answered said the phone belonged to her adult son, a man named Matthew Muller.
8: And it said, "He told me he lost it this morning." And then we said, "Okay, where is he? We'd like to give it to him." They told us, "Well, he's on his way to South Lake Tahoe to our cabin."
1: The Dublin cops knew their next stop was South Lake Tahoe. First, they put in a call to the local sheriff to ask if there'd ever been trouble at the cabin. There hadn't, but a stolen car had just been found right near it. And in the car was a driver's license for 38-year-old Matthew Muller.
10: I said, "Okay, you just kind of made my day now. Now we have some more information to go on."
1: With a search warrant and an arrest warrant, the Dublin cops went to find Matthew Muller. The neighbors watched it happen.
11: "You know, I'm just peeking out my window, trying to get an idea what's happening. More cars are coming. My whole front area is filled with dark sedans, like something out of the movies.
1: The neighbors were surprised, but maybe Matthew Mueller was not.
8: When we broke down the front door, it didn't open all the way because it was barricaded with chairs and just various household items.
10: And upon entry, I could hear my detectives, you know, screaming, you know, get on the ground, get on the ground. And, you know, your heart rate kind of jumps up. Okay, he's there.
1: This is Mueller, just after he was arrested. He did not put up a fight. In the house, detectives found a room with cardboard on the windows, blocking out the light. They searched that stolen car and found a few more items of interest.
10: One was a BB gun. One was a Super Soaker that was painted black with a flashlight duct taped to it with a laser pointer.
4: So these have been made to look like real guns.
8: If you were in the dark and all you saw was the shape and the bulkness of it, then
10: yes,
8: absolutely.
1: There were also swim goggles with tape covering the lenses. A long blonde hair stuck to the tape. And when they traced the stolen car,
10: that vehicle comes back. It comes back stolen out of Vallejo.
1: So the Dublin cops called Vallejo PD and started comparing notes.
10: We're showing pictures of everything we've recovered at the search warrant, and they're showing us pictures that, you know, had been sent to them.
1: Those would be the photos emailed to reporter Henry Lee from that anonymous address. Shots of spray-painted water pistols and a room with cardboard on the windows.
10: That's kind of when the light really clicked on. And we all kind of went, uh-oh, here we go.
7: Coming up, Ivy League, former Marine, respected attorney.
12: I would much more have suspected Matt to be sitting behind the desk in some elected capacity.
7: Who was this guy?
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17: 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Considering Claire isn't in Paris right now, that seemed odd to the bank and to Claire. Two taps later, Claire says nope to the charge and Wells Fargo is on the case. However you make money work, Wells Fargo can work with that.
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0: When the strange tale of Denise Huskins and Aaron Quinn first made headlines,
1: another bizarre twist in a kidnapping case we've been following out of California,
0: Dublin police detectives Miguel Campos and Rafael Alvarez found it just as puzzling as everyone else did.
2: There were a lot of reasons to sort of think that the Vallejo story at first blush was a very strange story.
3: It was.
4: Yeah, it does sound like it could be fabricated.
0: But now they found themselves working a home invasion that seemed to link the man they'd arrested, Matthew Mueller, to the alleged kidnapping of Denise Huskins. Not just the photos of toy guns painted to look real, or the room in the suspect's home they saw during the arrest that matched the photo sent to Henry Lee. There was more. Significant clues pointing to a real kidnapping that Vallejo cops seemed to have overlooked or ignored from the start. Window screens at Aaron's house had been slit and the window locks drilled. And the missed calls made to Aaron Quinn's cell phone while he was being interrogated that first night. Calls the Vallejo cops suspected Aaron had somehow faked. Turns out they were placed from this intersection right near Mueller's cabin in Tahoe, where Dublin police later found that stolen car. When law enforcement hacked into the car's navigation history, they found this address in Huntington Beach, the exact spot where Denise said she'd been left by her kidnapper. As they continued to investigate, detectives learned their suspect was just as unusual as the crimes he was implicated in, maybe more so.
4: I haven't dealt with somebody like him. This is kind of stuff that you typically see in movies.
0: A California native, Mueller served in the U.S. Marine Corps where he was a trumpet player. He then attended Pomona College. Alex Volberding was a classmate.
5: I would much more have suspected Matt to be sitting behind the desk in some elected capacity as opposed to be sitting in a jail cell right now.
0: Mueller married in 2002 and graduated from Pomona, summa cum laude, a year later. His next stop was another place you might have heard of, Harvard Law School. He graduated in 2006, then stayed on as a teaching fellow. Andrea Sines was a student of Mueller's at Harvard's Immigration and Refugee Clinic.
6: Matt, as I remembered him at Harvard, was incredibly intelligent, hardworking, and someone who was really dedicated to the work that we were doing.
0: After Harvard, Mueller moved back to California and practiced immigration law in San Francisco. But soon, Mueller's life seemed to go off the rails. In 2013, he lost his privileges to practice law and was eventually disbarred. He got divorced, stopped paying rent. In 2014, he filed for bankruptcy. It's not clear what went wrong. His defense lawyer says Mueller suffers from bipolar disorder. He's unimposing, nearly forgettable, certainly not someone to fear.
2: It doesn't really fit the profile of your typical guy who's doing home invasions.
4: If you're looking at typical home invasions, it doesn't. But when you're looking at the type of crimes that he's committing, it does more fit the profile.
7: It seems to be done for the thrill of the crime, the thrill of the game.
0: Glenn Lipson is a forensic psychologist. He has not met Matthew Mueller. But he has read those emails that were sent to reporter Henry Lee. Emails that Lee suspected at the time were written by a lawyer. A lawyer police now believe was Matthew Mueller.
7: What emerges from the emails is a complex picture of someone who needs attention, who needs to be perceived a certain way.
0: For example, the way the writer of the emails was outraged when Denise was accused of a hoax.
2: So when he says, "How dare you not believe Ms. Huskins that she was kidnapped," what he's really saying is, "How dare you not believe that I committed this crime and pulled it off?
7: You can't see my handiwork because you lacked talent, because the police here are failing miserably, and they need to recognize how flawed they are and how wonderful I am."
2: He's a master criminal.
7: He is a master criminal, and he is running circles around everyone else.
0: Maybe he was. Remember, from the beginning, Vallejo police apparently just couldn't believe the elaborate details of the kidnapping. When Aaron told them he took so long to call 911, because he was drugged and confined to a square of red tape and monitored by a webcam, they didn't buy it. And when Denise wouldn't get on that plane to talk to Vallejo PD, they thought it was because she had something to hide. She says it was because she was afraid the cops would treat her as they'd treated her boyfriend Aaron, like a suspect. Now, everything was about to change. 3 months after Vallejo police accused Denise and Aaron of concocting a hoax, the FBI announced that Matthew Mueller was the prime suspect in Denise's very real kidnapping.
3: I was glad, you know, and I never doubted that there was someone who kidnapped her.
0: Neither did the woman we're calling Samantha. To her, Denise's story was very real.
8: Coming up.
9: My hands were handcuffed behind my back. My feet were zip tied.
8: Could Matthew Mueller be behind this crime too? We're about to ask him.
10: He kind of opened his eyes really wide. He couldn't believe that I was bringing this up.
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0: Mountain View, California, the heart of Silicon Valley, the headquarters of Google. And in September 2009, the scene of a strange and terrifying crime.
9: I was asleep in bed, and the next thing I knew, there was someone laying on top of me. Their hand was over my mouth.
0: The woman we're calling Samantha hadn't heard the names Denise Huskins or Matthew Mueller until we contacted her. But as you'll see, the details of what happened to her seem frighteningly familiar.
9: My hands were handcuffed behind my back. My feet were zip-tied. Then he put swim goggles on that were blacked out. I couldn't see.
0: Zip ties, blacked out swim goggles. Her captor claimed he was part of a group. And the point of it all, he said, was money.
2: You give him the information that we're all taught not to give to anyone.
9: Right, exactly. My social security number, mother's maiden name.
2: Account numbers,
9: my bank account number, my PIN.
0: As with Denise and Aaron, the intruder made sure no help would be coming anytime soon.
9: He figured out who my boss was from my emails, and he emailed my boss that I was sick and I couldn't come into work that day.
0: She says, just as Denise and Aaron did, that she was sedated. In her case, it was just NyQuil. She became drowsy but never passed out. She was completely helpless, completely in his control. when it got even worse. The intruder told her,
9: I have some bad news for you, and now I'm going to have to rape you.
0: Tied up, blindfolded, she pleaded with her captor not to do it.
2: His response?
9: He got very quiet, and he kind of muttered, I can't do this.
0: And then the man who had terrorized her for hours suddenly seemed remorseful.
9: He said, I'm sorry about this. I've been through this too.
0: He even offered some helpful home security advice.
9: He recommended that I get a dog so that I could have protection in the future.
2: So he's advising you how to keep this from happening again.
9: Yeah, I know, it's incredible.
0: The man soon left without letting Samantha see his face. And when she called the police, the response she received might sound familiar to Denise Huskins.
2: Did police believe you?
9: I don't think so. What they told me was they thought maybe I just had a bad dream and that I had called 911 after my bad dream.
0: But less than a month later, a similar case in nearby Palo Alto. A man broke into this house and restrained the woman living here with zip ties and swim goggles. Then he threatened to rape her. Was it the same man? Was it Mueller? Police investigating Samantha's assault aren't sure. But Lieutenant Zach Perrin with the Palo Alto Police believes the same person is responsible for both crimes.
17: We were able to identify one suspect in the case, and he's our prime suspect, Matthew Mueller.
0: Mueller has never been charged in either case. We wanted to hear from Mueller himself. His attorney did not want Mueller to do an interview. However, Mueller agreed to see a visitor. Dateline associate producer Kayla Ward spent 30 minutes talking with Mueller in jail, through glass, on the phone. No camera, no recording, no note-taking allowed.
2: What's your initial impression of him?
10: Extremely talkative. It was like he was in his element. He was laughing. We were joking about the books that he was reading.
2: What's his answer to whether or not he is guilty of the crimes that he's accused of?
10: He wouldn't deny anything, but he wouldn't say that he was guilty of anything.
0: She asked him about Samantha.
10: And I said, well, we recently interviewed a woman, and her case matches Denise Huskins and Aaron Quinn's case. And he kind of opened his eyes really wide. And it's like, in a way, he couldn't believe that I was bringing this up.
0: But he denied knowing anything about Samantha's case, or the one in Palo Alto. Then Kayla asked about Denise Huskins.
10: He looked at me intensely and said, can you imagine, you know, being woken up in the middle of the night, taken from your home, sexually assaulted, and then you're brave, and then it's used against you by the police? And there was, tears in his eyes. He was very emotional about it.
2: Putting on a show?
10: He might have been putting on a show. He's very smart. Very, very smart.
0: And very eager to talk about his own troubles.
10: He wanted to be very clear that the last 6 years of his life have been spent in depression. He's had a few suicide attempts. He said, he's in jail now and he's happy to be there because it's a safe place for him, a safe place for the community.
0: Mueller did say that in his professional life, he'd always wanted to do good for others.
10: He told me my hope for my life was that my primary identifier would be helping people. I wanted to be the guy that helped people.
2: So what went wrong?
10: I asked him, how do you feel now sitting here? Because you've now done the opposite. You've hurt people. And he kind of just stared at me for a minute. And then he said, I don't even know where to begin with that. And then he kind of like put his head down and he started to cry and he said, I'm so sorry.
0: Exactly what he was sorry for, he didn't say. But Mueller did say he thought he was exactly where he belonged.
10: He had said, the facts are pretty clear. I think I'll spend a few decades in jail, and I'm fine with that.
0: About a year after he spoke with Dateline, Mueller pleaded guilty in federal court to kidnapping Denise Huskins. He was sentenced to 40 years in prison, and he also pleaded no contest in the home invasion. In 2018, Mueller faced new state charges of kidnapping for ransom, rape, robbery, burglary, and false imprisonment. This time, he pleaded not guilty. But when he'll get his day in court remains to be seen. Mueller was found incompetent to stand trial in 2020, and committed to a California state hospital for treatment. If eventually deemed fit, his case will proceed. There is plenty we still don't know. For example, Denise and Aaron are convinced there was more than one kidnapper.
2: You have any reason to believe there were other people out there?
4: I don't, no. He used we. I believe it was to instill more fear in the victims.
0: Another unknown, how the victims were chosen. Denise may not have been the target of the kidnapping. The email sent to Henry Lee claimed the kidnappers were after Aaron's ex-fiancée, who had previously lived with him, but then grabbed up Denise instead. Denise Huskins and Aaron Quinn will live forever with the emotional scars of their ordeal, home invasion, kidnapping, and then public humiliation. Their lawyer is Jim Wagstaff.
18: They were innocent of their alleged crimes, yet they were painted to the world as having been involved in a terrible hoax.
0: Vallejo PD, so eager to talk in those first few days, has since clammed up. The department did send Denise and Aaron each a letter of apology, but so far has made no public statement to correct the impression of these two as liars and publicity hounds. Denise and Aaron sued the city of Vallejo, and in March of 2018, they settled that case for $2.5 million. Still, no one from Vallejo PD has ever explained why the case went so wrong. The official department answer is only no comment.
2: He said to you right at the end, "Was I'm really sorry about this. This is going to mess you up."
9: Yeah.
2: He was right about that, wasn't he?
9: Yeah. Yeah, it definitely messed me up for quite a while.
0: Sometimes the truest story is the one that sounds like a lie.
2: Why'd you want to talk to us?
9: If I can contribute in any way to making sure that this is taken seriously and just basically say this is not a hoax, I lived firsthand through this and I know for a fact that it's true.
19: That's all for now. I'm Lester Holt. Thanks for joining us.
8: She was a wife. She was a mother.
20: She was the most amazing woman I've ever met in my life.
8: And then suddenly, one day she was gone, poisoned by carbon monoxide.
21: He's like, "I couldn't get a pulse. I couldn't get a pulse. I couldn't get a pulse."
8: Her husband blamed a faulty water heater. Police blamed him.
22: You don't think this is an accident?
23: No.
8: There was just one problem, and it was a big one. No one could figure out exactly how he might have done it.
24: He's an expert in gases. He's an anesthesiologist.
22: Did you kill your wife, Kathy?

0: Thanks for joining us. I'm Lester Holt. Hundreds of Americans die every year from accidental carbon monoxide poisoning. But according to police in Ohio, one of those deaths wasn't an accident. It was murder. And they say if anyone would know how to use a deadly gas to murder someone, it was their prime suspect. Here's Kate Snow.
1: He's come back to where it all began, to the town, the streets he knew so well, remembering the old times when life was simple, love was young, and the future held so much promise, taking time to reflect on how it happened. A few days from now, it will all be over, one way or another.
2: My carbon monoxide detector has gone off, and my wife's having a seizure.
1: Our story begins in Lima, Ohio, on a frantic pre-dawn morning, September 4th, 2006. Dr. Mark Wangler says he woke suddenly in the downstairs master bedroom to the sound of an alarm. What kind of alarm?
3: Just a loud, piercing noise, and was able to determine that it was the carbon monoxide detector. Then I ran to check on Kathy.
1: Kathy Wangler was 48 years old and for most of her life had suffered from epilepsy. She was sleeping upstairs.
3: I went in and shook her and called out to her, screamed at her, but she wasn't responsive. I call 911.
4: And you tell them that she's having a seizure.
3: Yeah.
5: Is she breathing?
2: No, I think she's not breathing.
5: Okay, sir, I need you to check for me.
2: No, she's not breathing.
5: Okay, does she have a heartbeat?
2: No, she doesn't!
4: You remember doing CPR?
3: Yes, I do remember doing a CPR.
2: I'm sorry, CPR!
5: Okay.
1: Next-door neighbor Diane Stuber saw the rescue squad at the Wangler's home.
6: So I went over and I said to Mark, Mark, did she, Kathy have a seizure? And he's like, I couldn't get a pulse.
1: The EMTs took Kathy to Lima Memorial Hospital. Mark followed along, and Diane Stuber was close behind. The news came in a matter of minutes. Kathy was dead of acute carbon monoxide poisoning.
4: Do you remember when they told you that she had passed?
3: No, I do not.
4: Why do you think you don't remember any of that?
3: Well, I was poisoned with carbon monoxide.
1: It's an odorless, tasteless, colorless gas, but as a doctor, Mark Wangler says he knew he had been poisoned with carbon monoxide because his head hurt and he felt so disoriented. Neighbor Diane Stuber says she remembers how Mark took the news of Kathy's death.
6: He sobbed like a baby. The tears were rolling down his cheeks, and he was just like, you know, this. He couldn't believe that it had happened.
3: I wanted to see Kathy's face. I wanted to see Kathy.
4: Say goodbye.
3: Yeah, it was tough.
1: Kathy's family members drove to Lima Memorial. They'd only been told there'd been some kind of accident. They found their way to a waiting room.
7: They told us in the room, and then that was a very hard moment. It's hard to see your parents cry. And then turn around, call your brothers and sisters.
1: Mark Wangler called his two sons, Nathan and Aaron, who were living in Cincinnati. Aaron was in his second year of college.
8: I just remember just screaming and crying. It was horrible.
1: The brothers rushed home to their father in Lima.
8: I remember him and my brother and I just holding each other and all of us just like sobbing and crying. And like his body was like shaking from crying so hard. Like,
1: thousands of people are accidentally poisoned with carbon monoxide every year. It usually happens when something like a space heater, a furnace, or a water heater malfunctions. Investigators wanted to find out quickly what went wrong at the Wangler home. So a detective came to speak with Mark Wangler here at the hospital. Former Allen County Sheriff Sam Krish ran the detective bureau back then. He says Dr. Wangler mentioned the water heater.
9: Dr. Wangler made a comment that they were having problems with this water heater in the past few weeks. The flame would go out occasionally and felt that that was the problem due to the carbon monoxide detectors going off.
1: Diane Stuber remembers her husband worried about the Wangler's water heater, too, saying the exhaust pipe on the roof wasn't placed there correctly. Could that have caused a backup of carbon monoxide into the house?
6: And he told Mark, I said, that would scare me to death, Mark.
1: It sounded like Mark Wangler was lucky to be alive. Kathy just happened to be the one sleeping upstairs that night. Mark was downstairs. It seemed like a sad but explainable accident. But as it turns out, it wasn't so simple.
0: Coming up, growing suspicions that something was missing.
10: We walked around the house, we looked at the water heater, we looked at the other appliances. We just couldn't find a source.
4: For the carbon monoxide?
10: Right, because the appliances appeared to be working properly.
0: When Dateline continues.
1: Forty-eight-year-old Kathy Wangler had a personality that filled the room. Now she was gone. Killed by carbon monoxide. For her family and friends, it was a terrible loss. For her sons, Nathan and Aaron, it was devastating. As Aaron told us, they adored their mother.
8: She was amazing. The most amazing woman I've ever met in my life. Did everything for everyone. Always put herself last. Always put my brother and I number one priority in her life and my dad.
1: And she certainly didn't want to be defined by her epilepsy. It started when she was a little girl, but medication seemed to keep it under control for the most part. Kathy was 15 when she met Mark Wangler.
9: I grew up in a little town of Fort Recovery, Ohio. It's in about the middle of the state, down near the Ohio-Indiana border. Small town of about 1,200 people.
4: What was that like?
9: I enjoyed it. I really loved growing up in a small town. We played softball in the backyard and, knew all your neighbors. You knew everybody in town and everybody in town knew you. My dad owned a hardware store.
1: That's where Mark met Kathy's grandfather, a customer at the store. One day, when Mark stopped by the grandfather's house for a visit, he met Kathy. Kathy's mother remembers a couple of months later, Mark was back.
11: The kids come in, they go, Mark's here. I go, Mark who? And they said, Mark, that Wangler guy. And I said, where's he at? And he was out. He brought his guitar and he came and sat on the back seat, back of the his vehicle, and he was strumming a guitar, singing to Kathy.
1: Serenading her?
11: Yes. Yeah.
1: They started dating, and a few years later, in 1977, Mark and Kathy got married. He was 21, she was 18. They held their wedding in a Catholic church, but by then, Mark had embraced an evangelical Christian faith.
11: They were as happy as two people I've ever seen.
1: And it turns out the quiet young man from Fort Recovery had big ambitions. He wanted to be a doctor. Kathy worked to put Mark through med school. Things were tight.
4: Were you happy?
9: Yes.
4: In those years?
9: Yes, it was. It was a good marriage.
4: You had two boys.
9: Correct.
1: Nathan and Aaron were born right as Mark was beginning his practice.
8: We were the family that you would give hugs and kisses every morning and every night before you go to bed and when you leave for school, or even if you were just going out to go hang out with your friends or wherever. Like, we always kissed and loved. We were always like a very close family.
1: They moved to Lima in 1990, and by then, the Christian faith had become very important to Mark Wangler. They joined Grace Baptist Church.
4: What was it about this particular church that you and Kathy both thought was a right fit?
9: Two things. One of them is we felt that the people there were friendly, and the pastor was correctly preaching God's word. And the second thing is that they had a very active children's program or youth program.
12: Mark and Kathy and the boys.
1: At the time, Mark's medical practice was growing.
13: Merry Christmas!
1: After those early years of doing without, the family was now well off. They took the boys on vacations, camping, Europe. Kathy went back to school, did some substitute teaching. Life seemed to be going well for the Wanglers. Next-door neighbor Diane Stuber was fond of both Kathy and Mark.
6: Mark was more reserved. Nice man, very patient and caring person, would help you out, do anything for you. And, you know, he had his little peculiar ways about him. Was a little dorky, and he looked different from other people until you get to know Mark, and he is the most wonderful person that you could ever meet. Kathy was a lot of fun to be around. She was bubbly. She had a crazy laugh, loved life, just a lot of fun.
1: But now, after 29 years of marriage, two boys, a prosperous life, Kathy Wangler's life had ended in one terrible morning. How did it happen? Mark Wangler had told investigators he thought it was probably the water heater, so they checked that out. And the Allen County prosecutor was concerned by what they didn't discover.
14: Prosecutor Jürgen Waldeck often examines the scenes of unexplained deaths in Allen County.
10: We walked around the house, we looked at the water heater, we looked at the other appliances, the gas furnace, the gas logs, the garage, and also the bedroom where Kathleen Wangler died.
14: They couldn't find a problem with any of the appliances.
10: We just couldn't find a source.
4: For the carbon monoxide?
10: Right, because the appliances at that point appeared to be working properly.
14: Investigators now had a mystery on their hands. They returned to the Wangler house to do some rechecking. And then in December 2006, 3 months after Kathy's death, Mark Wangler says investigators told him they had looked at everything. They still didn't know what had happened, he said, but they were satisfied it was an accident.
4: They were settled.
3: That was what I was told.
14: Mark was slowly trying to build a new life, but some members of Kathy's family weren't ready to move on. They were still asking questions, and they thought the answers just might lie with Mark Wangler.
15: Coming up.
11: And I said, we have so many questions and nothing is being answered.
15: What did Kathy's family know that made them so suspicious?
16: She got in the car. The boys got in the car. Mark was hanging on the side of the car and Kathy was driving away, yelling at him.
15: When Dateline can...
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0: Kathy Wangler's death certificate said the cause was carbon monoxide poisoning. But what was the source? By December 2006, 3 months after Kathy's death, that question had grown more urgent in the minds of her family members, and sister Diana wanted answers.
1: It was kind of like the white elephant in the room. None of us really wanted to talk about it. And it, you know, the police weren't calling us. I felt as if nothing was getting done.
0: So Diana decided she'd had enough.
1: So I actually called Mom, and she actually called the sheriff's department.
2: And I said, we have so many questions, and nothing is being answered.
0: But it wasn't just questions Kathy's family had. They also had suspicions about Mark, because they knew something. The Wangler marriage was a disaster, and they wanted police to know the problems went back years.
3: What Kathy had told me is basically Mark had an affair.
4: That can't have been easy for your sister.
3: She could never, ever forgive him for that.
0: They managed to carry on, but over the years, Kathy's family remembers simmering tensions that could erupt into open warfare. They say Mark thought Kathy gained too much weight. She wouldn't clean the house. She spent huge amounts of money. Kathy got mad at Mark a lot. Diana recalls what happened right after they took this family portrait. Mark and Kathy were fighting again.
1: She got in the car. The boys got in the car. Mark was hanging on the side of the car, and Kathy was driving away, yelling at him. And at one point, one of the boys jumped out, and there was a lot of yelling and carrying on, and then Kathy left with the boys.
0: Mark Wangler admits things did go downhill after the boys left for college. He says Kathy would get deeply depressed.
5: With the boys being gone, she kind of lost her purpose in life, I would say.
4: Were you working on it? Were you trying to...
5: Yeah, we were in counseling.
0: And then she was gone. Kathy's family knew she had been sleeping upstairs while he was downstairs, but then they heard what Mark had told investigators, and a collective alarm went off. Mark said he was sleeping with a towel under the bedroom door, a fan blowing, and the bathroom window opened. That was because the toilet in the master bathroom had overflowed, and Mark said he wanted to keep the smell out of the rest of the house. Kathy's family knew about the problem with the toilet, but they figured there was a different explanation for the towel, the fan, and the open window. They believed Mark knew there was carbon monoxide in the house because he had somehow put it

0: with enough carbon monoxide to kill. Detective Breitigan knew it sounded improbable, but he kept thinking about the logic of that other detective, Sherlock Holmes.
1: It was a matter of just eliminating the impossible things, and at the end, you're stuck with the improbable.
2: And there's another clue Breitigan and the Allen County prosecutor couldn't ignore. Dr. Mark Wengler had a specialty.
3: I mean, he's an expert in gases. He's an anesthesiologist.
2: That's right, an anesthesiologist, a doctor who knows exactly how to put people to sleep. Did he use his expertise to kill his wife? In April of 2007, 7 months after Kathy's death, Detective Breitigan got a search warrant for the Wengler home. He had a videotape running as officers seized a computer, papers, and Mark's journals. Detective Breitigan says the journals really caught his attention.
1: You'd have to read the whole thing, and I cannot explain that. I wish I could. It's just he was at like the end of his rope, and I think he felt trapped.
2: But now, all these months later, Mark Wengler's life was on the upswing. He had reconnected with an old friend who shared his faith, Esther Van Dyne. A romance blossomed.
4: You ended up getting married, I think, about a year after Kathy's death.
5: 14 months, correct.
4: Some people might think that that's pretty fast to bounce back.
5: Yeah, we've heard that.
2: And the wedding bells had barely stopped ringing when Detective Breitigan got a second search warrant, because by now he had come to believe that Mark Wengler was a killer. Breitigan thought that Wengler had used an engine of some sort, a portable generator or maybe the vehicles, to put carbon monoxide into the heating system of his home to kill his wife. The detective wanted someone to take a closer look inside the heating ducts of the Wengler home.
1: And we went in and dismantled the ductwork and took carpet samples and the registers out of the house.
2: Investigators found a lab that would try to determine if soot from an internal combustion engine could be found inside the heating ducts. It would be months before they got results.
4: Did you have any idea that as you were having this busy, happy time, investigators were still trying to put a case together?
6: We really didn't hear anything for a long time.
5: Yeah, we didn't hear anything at all for a long time.
4: So you plan a trip to Zambia. Why did you end up there?
5: One of the churches in town, a good friend of mine, had gone to Zambia with several people from his church.
2: They learned that people in Zambia were in dire need of fresh water, so Mark and Esther joined a church mission to help dig wells there. After 3 weeks, it was time to go home.
4: You land in Atlanta.
6: Yeah.
4: And your son calls.
6: He said, "Do you know some guy named Breitigan? They were banging on the door."
4: That's the detective.
6: Yeah.
4: So you knew then?
6: So we knew then, in the Atlanta airport, that there must have been an indictment and they were at the door to arrest Mark.
2: The lab results were in on that ductwork.
7: Coming up, the prosecution's case, motive.
3: We have some diaries that are pretty dark and kind of lay out what the state of the marriage was.
7: And means.
8: Can you tell the jury what, if anything, you noticed in that particular bedroom?
9: I observed soot-like marking on the wall directly above the register, the heat register in there.
7: When Dateline continues.
2: On September 19th, 2009, as Mark Wengler boarded a plane from Atlanta to Ohio, he knew he was about to be charged with killing his first wife 3 years earlier.
5: I felt that I needed to come back and clear my name.
2: 2 days later, sheriff's deputies came to the couple's home and arrested Mark Wengler. He was charged with aggravated murder. The trial took place in March 2011 at the Allen County Courthouse. Prosecutor Jürgen Waldeck didn't have fingerprints, DNA, or an eyewitness, but he believed the evidence would show that Dr. Mark Wengler killed his wife while she was sleeping using engine exhaust containing deadly carbon monoxide.
3: I have someone who's died of carbon monoxide poisoning. Really high levels, 69%. I have a defendant who has really low levels. We have no legitimate source of carbon monoxide in the home, and we have some diaries that are pretty dark and kind of lay out what the state of the marriage was.
2: And that's where prosecutors started, with the marriage, the motive,

0: Kathy's family bolstered the argument that the marriage was a miserable one.
1: He criticized her weight. He didn't like her hair.
2: Did you ever hear Mark criticize Kathy on the topic of money?
1: Yes, he didn't like her shopping.
0: Prosecutors suggested Mark had become increasingly angry about his wife's spending. Just after Kathy died, Mark showed investigators this cash, jewelry, and credit cards he found in Kathy's car. So why not divorce? Friends and family testified Kathy wouldn't leave the marriage because she was afraid Mark would cut off her money. As for Mark,
2: the defendant was deeply obsessed with religion, and a divorce would cause him to lose his standing and reputation in the church.
0: And if Mark and Kathy were stuck with each other and fighting all the time, his journals painted an even bleaker picture. The man who wrote them wasn't just unhappy, he was depressed, and according to prosecutors, desperate enough to kill. Detective Breitigan took the jury through each painful entry.
3: I am tired of her lies and hiding huge amount of money from me. She turns away each time I kiss her. She continues to reject my love towards her. I truly long to serve Jesus, but I became weak from the wounds Satan throws at me from within my own family.
0: Just 2 months before Kathy Wangler died, Mark wrote this.
3: Thoughts of suicide are a little strong again. Satan is attacking in new way this time, using car exhaust.
4: That's a real red flag. It tells you the state of someone's marriage, at least in our assessment, that if your marriage is so bad that you're willing to kill yourself, what other things are you willing to do?
0: And that mention of car exhaust really got their attention. One depressing entry after another, mounting evidence of a man in misery. In the eyes of prosecutors, a motive.
5: 911.
0: And that 911 call raised even more suspicion as far as the prosecution was concerned.
6: Hello?
5: I'm still here, sir.
6: Oh, okay, well, I'm trying to breathe for him.
5: Okay.
6: Okay,
5: that's fine.
6: Okay, thanks. I'm starting CPR.
5: Okay.
4: It just didn't sound like he was doing CPR on the 911 call. It sounded like the whole thing was staged.
0: And if Dr. Mark Wangler was doing CPR, why would the fire chief find Kathy on an air mattress?
7: For adequate compressions, it should be on a hard surface, yes.
4: Okay. Is that pretty basic CPR stuff?
7: Yes, that's basic CPR.
0: But something even more important crossed the chief's mind after he found Kathy, and this was a huge red flag for prosecutors. He said Kathy's body was cold to the touch. Odd, since Mark told 911 her heart stopped beating only minutes before.
7: We discussed with each other in the ambulance on the way to the hospital that she was cold.
4: Which would have been unusual for someone who had just minutes before quit breathing and heartbeat.
7: That's correct.
0: The ER doctor backed him up on that.
8: She had a rectal temperature that was quite low. My documentation is that it was like 94.
0: The doctor also testified the body seemed to be getting stiff.
8: It seemed like she'd been dead for a while.
0: In other words, dead before her husband called 911. There was more. The prosecution suggested Mark Wangler's grief was phony.
4: What was his emotional state that you observed at that point?
8: He was acting like he was crying, but I didn't really see normal stuff when you cry, you know.
0: In the days that followed Kathy's death, investigators tested and retested the water heater and other appliances. Prosecutors reminded the jury there was no sign any appliance had accidentally released carbon monoxide. And that was the crux of the case.
4: It either had to be the water heater or it was murder. That's the bottom line.
0: And if it was murder, how would he have done it? Prosecutors believe Mark Wangler closed all the heating vents except the ones in Kathy's room. Then he must have shut the doors to the furnace room except for the one leading to the garage. He could have started a car or a generator or maybe both and filled the garage with carbon monoxide. The carbon monoxide would then find the only open path down the stairs into the furnace. The deadly gas would then travel through the heating ducts and out the vents in Kathy's room. They pointed to pictures taken of Kathy's room after she died.
2: Can you tell the jury what, if anything, you noticed in that particular bedroom?
9: I observed a soot-like marking on the wall directly above the register, the heat register in there.
0: Nobody actually tested that stain on the wall before it was painted over, but prosecutors were prepared to show that engine exhaust had come through the heating ducts and out those vents. Prosecutors now presented the key scientific evidence designed to wipe out any remaining doubt about the source of the carbon monoxide. Lab chemists had tested the inside of the heating ducts and said they indeed found soot that shouldn't have been there.
4: Can you say to a reasonable degree of scientific certainty that the exhaust from a combustion source was directly introduced into the ventilation system?
10: Yes.
4: And can you say to a reasonable degree of scientific certainty that the water heater was not the source of the soot in the ventilation system?
10: Yes.
0: Devastating for Mark Wengler's case? Maybe. Maybe not.
11: Coming up.
12: Ladies and gentlemen, you will hear from our experts that this is junk science as applied to the facts of this case. You will find that there is reasonable doubt, that you may even find that the water heater did this. But regardless, you will not find that Dr. Wengler murdered his wife, because he did not.
11: When Dateline continues.
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22: Dr. Wengler, did you kill your wife, Kathy?
10: Absolutely not.
0: He had waited more than 3 years to defend himself. All that time, his sons stood by him and against their mother's family.
23: When you have your family stabbing you in the back and trying to destroy your own family of what you have left, it's hard. It hurts.
0: It was time now for the defense to present its case. Time for defense attorney Chris McDowell to show the jury a different version of the man who stood accused. In his opening argument, McDowell said Mark was, above all, a devoted Christian who would never commit murder.
12: Mark did not believe that it was good enough just to profess the words of Christ or to go to church. He felt that he had to live it.
0: Mark Wengler's defense came down to this. His wife died in a horrible accident. The prosecution never proved a crime was even committed.
12: Ladies and gentlemen of the jury, Dr. Mark Wengler is innocent. This case has been brought as a result of a poor police investigation. An investigation, despite what you just heard from the prosecution, did not eliminate fugitive carbon monoxide as a source from the hot water heater.
0: The water heater was now at the heart of the Wengler defense. If the jury believed it malfunctioned that night and could have sent carbon monoxide into Kathy's room, that was reasonable doubt.
22: Are you worried that a jury won't, in the end,

0: believe your story?
1: Sure. It's always a possibility.
0: Do you think about what it would be like? You face up to the rest of your life in prison.
1: I try not to, for the most part.
2: Sons Aaron and Nathan provided key testimony.
3: How would you describe your father?
4: Say a great man, very humble, passionate, caring.
5: Very relaxed, down to earth, very humble.
0: Have you ever for a moment doubted your dad's innocence?
5: Never once.
2: Both Aaron and Nathan said they believed their parents really did love each other.
3: Up to the day of her death, do you believe that your father loved your mother?
4: Absolutely.
2: And then the defense turned to the Mark Wengler journals with their depressing entries about the marriage. The defense challenged the detective. Didn't the diaries portray a man working on his marriage?
3: Mark prays for a good relationship with his wife, correct?
6: Yes, he does.
3: And he prays that his wife will also sort of see the way and work on the relationship too, doesn't he?
6: Yes.
2: Then the forensic evidence. Prosecutors had said Kathy's low body temperature showed Mark had killed her with carbon monoxide before he called 911.
0: But the question was, when exactly did that poisonous gas kill her? The prosecution had argued she was already dead when her husband called 911 because her body was so cold. But how cold was it? Apparently, the ER doctor got the temperature wrong.
3: This is the nurse's handwritten notes indicating that the body temperature, the rectal temperature, is actually 1.5 degrees more than what you had written in your other notes. Is that correct? Is that yes, ma'am?
7: Yes, I'm sorry.
3: Okay.
7: Yes.
2: So Kathy's body wasn't as cold as the doctor thought. Considering this, a leading forensic pathologist testified her heart could easily have stopped exactly when Mark Wengler said it stopped, during the 911 call. The defense also had to knock down evidence from the Wisconsin lab. You remember, the lab experts said they had found soot inside the Wengler's heating ducts that came from engine exhaust.
3: This is junk science as applied to the facts of this case.
2: McDowell said other bigger reputable agencies like the FBI and the Ohio State Criminal Lab refused to do the testing. It was too unreliable.
3: These people at Wisconsin said, "We've never done it before, but we can try it."
2: McDowell attacked the lab's data, its record keeping, and its expertise.
3: Prior to your work and involvement in this case, you had no previous experience in conducting analysis on ductwork, did you?
8: No, we've not done ductwork before.
2: And then this question, did the lab consider other sources of soot?
3: You would agree that candles are a potential source of soot, correct?
8: Yes, that is correct.
2: Candles. The Wengler house was full of them, according to testimony from several witnesses, like son Aaron Wengler. Maybe that's why the heating ducts were full of soot.
3: Do you recall if your mother ever burned any candles in the home, Aaron?
5: All the time. We had tons of candles.
2: And remember those soot stains coming out of the registers in the room where Kathy died? That was Aaron's old room.
5: Those marks were actually there before I moved for college, so that was back in 04.
2: The defense said the prosecution's murder scenario involving vehicle exhaust and the furnace was preposterous. It had to be the simple explanation. Kathy's death was an accident. And now came the most important testimony in the defense's case. An environmental toxicologist testified the most likely source of carbon monoxide was the water heater.
3: What was the closest source of carbon monoxide?
9: The gas-fired water heater in the basement of their home, I think, as I recall, pretty directly below her bedroom, two floors up.
2: The water heater, he said, was a disaster waiting to happen, one code violation after another.
9: My major concern was that this water heater wasn't in the open as most water heaters are. It was in a sealed cabinet.
2: Closed up in that box, he said the unit could have been deprived of oxygen, creating a risk of carbon monoxide. He said venting was another problem. The vent cap was the wrong kind, and the exhaust pipe was set too low on the roof. It was all installed so poorly, he suggested, that deadly carbon monoxide could have backed up into the home. The water heater was so faulty, said McDowell.
3: You will hear from our experts that this is junk science as applied to the facts of this case. You will find that there is reasonable doubt.

0: that you may even find that the water heater did this. But regardless, you will not find that Dr. Wangler murdered his wife, because he did not.
1: Coming up...
2: You had expert testimony on both sides of this.
3: Right.
2: Did it come down to science for you?
4: I don't think so.
5: No.
1: The verdict.
6: We, the jury, being duly impaneled and sworn, find the defendant, Mark A. Wangler.
1: When Dateline continues...
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14: On a cold Sunday in early March 2011, Dr. Mark Wangler, who was standing trial for murder, seemed to want a moment with those who were standing by him. During a weekend break from the trial, he showed us around his hometown, about an hour's drive from Lima, Ohio. His old house is still there. His sister and brother-in-law own the family hardware store now. It was a strange homecoming, with so much at stake. He seemed so relaxed.
15: Yeah, I haven't worked in years since 1977, and there's some of my pruning yet.
16: Okay, enough reminiscing.
14: Mark Wangler wanted to see his mother, a chat, and then goodbye. Was it just for now, or for good?
15: I hope this isn't the last one. I hope we get to come back next week. I'm pretty confident. I am too. I'm feeling pretty good about it.
14: Even on this night before closing arguments, Esther and Mark held to their routine, like choir practice at Grace Baptist. Mark Wangler never testified on his own behalf. Would it matter? He was as quiet as ever and so hard to read. But not Esther. She was a wreck, wondering what will happen. What are the jurors thinking? In a courtroom back in Lima, closing arguments, where defense attorney Chris McDowell insisted the prosecution failed to make its case.
0: Did you hear them explain to you how Dr. Wangler allegedly committed this crime? No, you didn't hear any of it. Really hear any solid theory on that.
14: It was an accident, he said. It was the water heater.
0: The government has failed to disprove it as the source. As a result, there's reasonable doubt. You must return a verdict of not guilty in this case.
14: In his closing argument, prosecutor Jürgen Waldeck outlined his murder scenario for the jury. The heating vents, the doors, all shut to create a direct pathway from the garage to the furnace to Kathy's room.
17: And then he started the car, or the generator, or maybe both. And then he waited.
14: And the water heater? It was checked over and over, he said. Sure, there were code violations.
3: But you know what? That didn't kill her.
14: And then the jury got the case. 2 weeks of testimony, much of it dense and scientific. What mattered most to the jury?
2: You had expert testimony on both sides of this.
4: Right.
2: Did it come down to science for you?
4: I don't think so.
3: No.
14: An afternoon passed, and by the next afternoon, their verdict was in. Esther was sitting with her son and Mark's family. Kathy's family was seated on the other side.
6: We, the jury, being duly impaneled and sworn, find the defendant, Mark A. Wangler, guilty of aggravated murder. Yes.
14: Dr. Mark Wangler was sentenced to life in prison, eligible for parole after serving 25 years.
6: Mr. Wangler, you violated the Ten Commandments. Thou shalt not kill. You also violated the Hippocratic Oath. As a doctor, you shall do no harm.
5: Do you remember that moment?
10: Yeah, I was shocked, but just beyond sad. I just bawled. I cried hysterically, and I mean, thinking about it still, like, makes me want to cry, because it's hard, you know? I only have one parent now, and they took him from me, so it's hard.
14: We spoke with jury members both on camera and off. They said it was the simpler things that convinced them, the 911 call, the diary, the body temperature, and the malfunctioning water heater. They didn't buy it.
4: Alden and a couple of the other jurors were very knowledgeable on furnaces and hot water heaters, so they gave their opinion of how they felt that it could have happened or could not have happened.
2: You ruled out the water heater.
4: Pretty fast, I think within the, first hour or two.
2: To this day, do you have any idea how this crime might have been committed?
4: I don't, no.
18: No, ma'am.
14: It was vindication for Kathy's family, especially her mother, who addressed the court.
19: We know you have always been a very selfish person who really did not care about our beautiful daughter, only yourself. Nathan and Aaron, you are our first two grandchildren. Our family love you. We always will love you. And I hope someday we can have a connection like we had before.
14: After his sentencing, Mark's wife Esther visited her husband in prison as much as possible.
20: I just hope and pray that he doesn't get hurt. Or worse.
14: Detective Breitigan says there were no winners in this case. He was only following evidence, he says, that led to a very sad conclusion about Mark Wangler.
18: I think there was a lot of rage in him, and although he wanted to live right, or he wanted to have a good marriage, I think he couldn't, so.
2: You think he didn't see a way out?
18: I don't think he saw a way out.
21: That's all for now. I'm Lester Holt. For all of us at NBC News, thanks for joining us.
22: My friend called me, and she was hysterical, and she said, Sandra's been killed. I was like, oh, my God. As soon as she was killed, we all knew who did it. As the months went on, we just realized that this guy's going to get off. How is this happening? Just keep praying. That's all we can do.
21: There aren't a lot of murders in paradise. People still talk about this one.
22: Just a darling girl with two darling children.
21: It's a story Keith Morrison has been following for nearly 10 years.
23: How? When?
24: I got a call from her boss. Said she hadn't showed up for work.
22: They found her in the car.
25: I saw in the back of her neck some ligature marks.
22: She just didn't deserve that.
21: A small island, a small pool of suspects. Ryan, her lover with a past.
22: I had no idea he was a drug dealer.
21: And Darren, the soon-to-be ex-husband.
25: That morning, he called in sick.
26: Was Darren polygraphed?
25: He didn't pass.
21: And the lover?
25: He didn't do that good either.
21: Without much else to go on, this case was growing colder by the day.
22: Nothing. Just nothing happens.
21: But a father doesn't forget.
27: I have to have justice for my daughter.
21: After all these years, are there still secrets to uncover?
28: It's been quite a journey for you.
24: It isn't over yet.
21: He finally got an answer, but is it the one he wanted?
24: Never in my wildest dreams would I imagine what we're going through now.
21: I'm Lester Holt, and this is Dateline. Here's Keith Morrison with The Other Side of Paradise.
1: Wandering through this land, you wonder if you've been transported to the beginning of biblical time. To a garden free of want, temptation, or betrayal. And in a land so distractingly beautiful, tourists who ebb and flow like the tides could be forgiven for looking past this lone, tormented father begging for help for a terrible reason, to solve the murder of his precious daughter, Sandy.
7: Yeah, I really appreciate it, Dave.
8: No, no, no, anything we can do.
7: We're,
8: this takes time, but
7: we hope. We hope we get an arrest this year. Okay. This is how close they are. We're 90% there.
8: Okay, it's all good. Hey.
1: We first came upon Larry Mendoza, well, on another Dateline assignment, way back in 2009, which is when we shot this video. He was 68 years old then. Alone, he worked, handing out flyers, gruff and stoic, except when the pain was just too much.
7: Just that, 3 years. It's still rough.
1: Larry took us to Sandra's grave, told us how he promised to bring her killer to justice.
7: She won't be forgotten as long as I'm alive.
1: We had no idea then where this meeting would lead us, that our journey would last a decade, a case that would expose evil lurking in this garden paradise and bring Larry to the edge of his own mortality. Many on Kauai knew Sandra, even watched her as a teenager dancing in a local marketing video. Like many here, she was multiracial, growing up in a household that was half Japanese, half Portuguese, all Hawaiian. And a devout Catholic who attended St. Catherine's School with friends Alma Umala and Joni Morita.
9: So when people ask you, what was Sandy like? We tell them.
11: She was absolutely a go-getter. Like, she was teacher's pet.
9: Oh, really?
11: Always perfect. She always had her hair nicely done. You know, she was always focused.
1: In high school, Sandra was an athlete, a cheerleader, very popular.
12: She was a complete package.
1: And her home life?
12: Old-fashioned,
13: traditional
12: family, mm-hmm. You know, Catholic, mm-hmm. play by the rules type of people, yeah.
1: Discipline, a very important thing to Larry, he the 20-year Air Force veteran.
7: I was trying to toughen her up, if you want to put it in that expression, to know what the real world was like.
1: That was why Larry insisted Sandra leave Kauai to go to college. She ended up in Honolulu. But for a small island girl, it felt as big and lonely as New York City. She missed Kauai, her family, and would come home as often as she could.
11: That's when she got involved with Darren.
9: And Darren was here?
11: Darren was here.
1: Darren Gallas, a little older, made good money at his highway construction job. Sandra was crazy about him. And soon after she moved home, they got married. Son Austin came 9 months later, and Braden 2 years after that. So by the age of 24, Sandra was the matriarch of her own little clan.
7: She loved the boys to death. I mean, they were the apple of her eye.
1: Life was good until April 2005, when Sandra came to her parents, very upset.
7: As she told us, she was cleaning out her husband's backpack and two papers fell out, two phone numbers. So she called the phone numbers and it turned out to be two different married women.
1: Sandra confronted Darren.
7: He would never admit it. He just kept saying they were friends.
9: And she knew otherwise.
7: She knew what it was.
1: By June, Darren had moved out. And Sandra moved on. got a job at the Beach House Restaurant, an island landmark. It was a life changer.
22: She was just a darling girl, you know, with two darling children.
1: Krista Hall was a waitress at the Beach House and saw firsthand Sandra's transformation from quiet island girl to young working woman.
22: And she wore her hair back in a ponytail, and she was very prim and proper and very, you know, subdued. And then as soon as she got away from Darren, she was like, cut her hair in a bob, and it was really cute and stylish all of a sudden.
1: Sandra started going out with friends, and as is pretty obvious in this concert video, she was enjoying her new life. And before too long, Sandra started getting friendly with one of the chefs, a recent transplant from Oahu named Ryan Shinjo.
22: He wined and dined her and, you know, took really good care of her, and he was really nice to her. I mean, they were always, you know, doing all kinds of fabulous things.
1: Going on Honolulu shopping trips, for instance, where Ryan would lavish expensive gifts on Sandra, like Louis Vuitton luggage. Larry and Sandra's mom, Toshi, knew little of this relationship. And on January 25, 2006, were in Dallas visiting their son when they got an odd call from Sandra's boss.
24: I said she hadn't showed up for work. Very unusual for her.
1: Hours later, the phone rang again. It was 3 a.m., a time when bad news comes calling. Larry's son answered the phone.
24: And this is basically how he goes. Hello, you know. Oh, hi. Hi, cousin. No!
0: When we come back...
25: She was slumped to the right, to the passenger seat, face down.
0: Who wanted Sandra dead?
24: She goes driving by with her boyfriend in the car. And from what we're told, he went ballistic. He just flipped out.
0: When Dateline continues.
1: She was beyond the Eden the tourists see, out of sight of the rich and verdant estates of the wealthy few. She was in a neighborhood more working-class suburbia than Polynesian paradise. In her own small ranch house, in her garage, in her car, she'd been strangled to death. It was Sandra's new boyfriend, Ryan Shinjo, who called the police, said he found her that way.
25: And she was slumped to the right, to the passenger seat, face down into the seat.
1: Roy Asher was one of the original investigators. We spoke to him in 2009. This was 3 years after Sandra was murdered.
25: I saw in the back of her neck some ligature marks. We didn't find the cord itself. We have an idea what could have been used.
3: What?
25: Thin cord, like a fishing line.
1: Sandra's shirt and bra were askew. Her lip was split, as if she'd been punched in the face. Ryan, the boyfriend, he's the one on the right of the screen, told investigators he discovered Sandra's body around 9 p.m., but the cops could see she'd been dead for a while by then.
25: Probably eight to 10 hours.
3: Which would have put the time of death about
25: in the morning.
3: Could you get any more exact?
25: No.
1: Given that the estranged husband, Darren, used to live with Sandra and Ryan was now dating her, their fingerprints could certainly be explained. Nothing suspicious there. But Ryan finding the body? Well, that was potentially suspicious.
3: Did he have an alibi?
25: Yes.
3: Ah, and it checked out?
25: Yes.
3: Do you remember what it was?
25: He was at work.
1: So who else? Well, there was Sandra's estranged husband, Darren, of course. And this was interesting.
25: That morning, he called in sick.
3: So in other words, he didn't have an alibi?
25: No.
1: Based simply on that lack of an alibi, the police arrested Darren.
24: When they first said, you think her husband could have done it? And I said, my first reaction was no.
1: But even as Larry tried to wrap his mind around that idea, a detective called him the following day.
24: And he says, we got to let him go. We don't have enough. We've talked to the prosecuting attorney and we don't have enough.
1: Meaning what? Was Darren involved or not? Hit by grief and impatient for answers, Larry launched an investigation of his own.
7: It was like a panic. I mean, I've got so many things to do and I've got to get it done now.
1: As a native Kauaian and veteran Air Force intelligence analyst, Larry had both the connections and the skills to piece together the details surrounding his daughter's murder. For instance, he found out that 2 days before the killing, Darren, while working on a road crew, saw Sandra and Ryan together.
7: She goes driving by with her boyfriend in the car. And from what we're told from his co-workers at the time, he went ballistic. He just flipped out.
5: At that time, and this is important to the case, Sandra and Darren shared custody of their two sons. But remember, she worked evenings at the restaurant, so the boys slept over with Darren. And at 6 o'clock in the morning, she would show up, pick them up, take them off for breakfast, get them ready for school and daycare. But Larry discovered that on the night before she was murdered, Sandra stayed over at Ryan's house, her boyfriend. He dropped her off at her place at 6 a.m. And then the neighbors told Larry they saw her leave in her car soon after that, apparently heading to pick up the boys.
1: And neighbors confirmed they saw Sandra's car return a short while later, but without the children. Larry learned through his contacts that Sandra had a 10 o'clock appointment that morning to get her nails done at a salon about 45 minutes away.
7: She never made the appointment. So this is how we narrowed down the time of death before about 9 o'clock, where she would have had to leave to make her appointment.
1: The cops didn't tell him, but Larry learned from his own sources that boyfriend Ryan had an alibi. Well, husband Darren did not. All of which got Larry thinking the same thing as the police. Must have been Darren who murdered Sandra.
7: Right now, I'm driven by the case. I mean, I've got to get there.
1: Many of Sandra's friends, like Krista Hall, also thought Darren was guilty.
22: I think everyone thought that Darren would be arrested immediately, and it would, you know, he would be going to jail, and the children would be going to the grandparents and or her brother, and everything was going to be okay.
1: And exactly 1 year after the murder, there was indeed an arrest, but it wasn't Darren.
21: Coming up,
7: we've got to get this case solved.
21: A new theory about Sandra's murder.
22: She may have been smuggling drugs in her new Louis Vuitton suitcases and not even known it.
21: And a threat from her father.
7: If I ever figure out a way to get away with it, it'll happen.
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23: Thank you.
1: Kauai is unique in many ways, not the least of which is this. It's almost a media-free zone. Most information spreads here, as it has for generations, by word of mouth, where facts, opinions, and gossip all swirl together as one. And the news swept across the island like a rogue wave. Ryan Shinjo had been arrested, but not by the island cops, by the FBI.
2: Then we hear that Ryan is gone to jail, and we're like, oh my God, what? Did he do it? And then we hear, no, he went to jail for drug dealing, which none of us knew he was a drug dealer. I had no idea he was a drug dealer.
5: Ryan, it turned out, was a player in a big money drug trafficking ring, running meth from the mainland to Oahu to Kauai. Well, when people found out about that, rumors started to fly. Was Ryan using Sandra as an unwitting drug mule when he took her to Honolulu? Was she bringing back meth with her?
2: Who knows, she may have been smuggling drugs in her new Louis Vuitton suitcases and not even known it, you know.
1: And the final act of that story? Sandra found out about the drug ring and was killed before she could go to the police. But that was just a rumor in a sea of rumors. Police didn't seem any closer to finding Sandra's killer, whoever it was. The case grew colder with each passing year. Larry still thought Darren killed Sandra, and it seemed wherever Larry went on this small island, there he was.
7: This is the house here with the boat and the truck in there. It's not easy going by here and knowing that he's still running free. We've got to get this case solved.
1: On this day, Larry and Sandra's mom, Toshi, had to see Darren at grandson Austin's Little League game. That's Darren on the field coaching. And in the dugout with his girlfriend, Shireen, a woman he'd known since before Sandra's murder. And it was at this point, 2009, 3 years after Sandra's murder, when Larry felt the time had come for him to go from investigator to avenger. He was seriously thinking about killing Darren.
7: If I ever figure out a way to get away with it, it'll happen.
1: Fortunately, the arrival of a new Kauai police chief put his plans on hold. Daryl Perry, a 30-year veteran of the Honolulu PD, agreed to meet with Larry and listen to his theories about the case.
4: He showed me the scene, and he explained to me what happened, and I could feel his grief.
3: I mean, it wasn't of any forensic value to you to be there to look at it, was it?
4: No, not at all.
3: The point was what?
4: The point was I wanted him to realize that there is somebody there that's listening to him.
3: So what did you do next?
4: We went to her gravesite. We stood there and...
3: What were you thinking about?
4: I was thinking about the sadness in the loss of a child.
3: There's nothing like it. Nobody can understand unless they've been there.
4: Not unless you've lost a child.
1: Chief Perry was struggling to tell us that he did know what it was like to lose a child. He came out of retirement and took the job as head of the Kauai Police Department after the sudden death of his 26-year-old son, Erickson.
4: I feel in a way that I'm working through him, that he motivates me. I believe that things happen for a reason. And in fact, I told Larry this. I told him, there's a reason why we met. I don't know what the reasons are, but I'm here for you.
1: So after meeting with Larry, Chief Perry sent Sandra's file to a couple of friends in Honolulu, investigators with the State Attorney General's Cold Case Unit.
4: I asked them to see if they can find anything else that we may have missed.
1: And they did indeed find something. Using what was breakthrough science for that time, early 2009, Cold Case investigators extracted touch DNA from Sandra's shirt and bra. Chief Perry called Larry with the news.
7: And he said they got something. They re-scanned her clothes, and they found two microscopic particles of a male origin.
21: Coming up.
25: You know, going through the calendar, what I found really interesting is that it's pretty detailed from January 1st all the way up until the 24th.
21: But on the morning of Sandra's murder,
25: you got nothing.
21: When Dateline continues.
1: It took a scientific breakthrough to finally get Larry Mendoza the help he was pleading for. Touch DNA, microscopic skin cells on Sandra's shirt and bra. It was a match to Darren.
3: When that result came in, tell me what your first thoughts were.
8: We got him.
1: But Larry was wary.
7: It isn't over yet.
1: Because what seemed like great evidence to the cops did not to the newly elected prosecuting attorney, Shailene Nasseri. For one simple reason, the DNA did not exclusively match Darren.
14: It could have come from the two children.
1: Larry, though, refused to be discouraged.
7: The driving force is to get this case solved and put my daughter to rest. Because she isn't here. Hopefully it'll be this year. Hopefully it'll be 2009. We're close.
1: But 2009 ended as it had begun, with the case in stasis. No breaks, no leads, no arrests. And 2010 was no different. Same for 2011. Nothing. It's fair to say Sandra's murder investigation was very much cold. So, 2012 now. 6 years after the murder, and 3 years after that DNA test, Chief Perry gave the case to a new detective named Bryson Ponce, who re-examined the physical evidence, like Sandra's car, undisturbed since the day she was murdered.
25: She was sitting down in the driver's seat, and from her waist up was pulled, slouched over into the passenger seat.
9: You said pulled. Did it appear that it had been yanked over that way?
25: It appeared that way, yeah. We believe that there was a struggle outside of the vehicle in the garage, and that's due to some evidence that was on the outside front of
9: like
25: the vehicle.
9: What was it?
25: Smudge marks, some hair. When you look at how this homicide happened, it wasn't sexually motivated or it wasn't a robbery. It really was focused on anger.
1: And so Ponce circled right back to those original two suspects, husband Darren, boyfriend Ryan. But which one? From the file, Ponce learned Ryan, in addition to being a drug trafficker, had also been convicted of domestic violence. And was there something fishy about how he found Sandra's body? He told the cops he went to Sandra's house. Doors were locked. Said he peered through these ventilation slats at the base of her garage wall. Said he saw Sandra in her car.
25: And calling out, Sandra, Sandra, and then he says that he couldn't get into the door. He called a friend to come and help him open the door.
1: Called a friend to help him find a body? Wouldn't be the first time a guilty party did that.
9: And did Ryan remain here at the scene, wait for the police officers and talk to them there? Was there anything in the report about his demeanor that night?
25: You know, initially investigators thought that maybe he wasn't saying everything that happened.
9: He was holding back a little.
25: Yeah, and maybe he was a little bit nervous.
1: But Ryan had an alibi, right? He was at work when Sandra was killed. Well, Ponce found out the estimated time of Sandra's death was really more of a rough guess. And that Sandra could just as well have been murdered hours earlier when Ryan wasn't at work. And then there were the results from Ryan's 2006 polygraph exam.
9: What was the result of that?
25: He wasn't viewed as passed.
1: Which didn't look good for Ryan. Except, Darren's polygraph result didn't look so great either.
9: How'd he do?
25: He didn't do that good. He didn't pass.
1: Now that was interesting. Both suspects failed the polygraph. So now Ponce looked at the evidence against Darren, who gave police two entirely different accounts of the morning of the murder. First, he said Sandra came by to get the kids. Then, a minute later, said she didn't. Now, remember, Darren and Sandra were going through a divorce and a heated child custody battle. So Darren apparently thought it'd be a good idea to take note of run-ins with Sandra. Like the time she was late in picking up the boys. hoping it would one day help him in court.
25: You know, going through the calendar, what I found really interesting is that it's pretty detailed from January 1st, every day, all the way up until the 24th is the very last entry. And on the 25th, you got nothing.
1: Why is that important? Because Sandra was murdered that very morning, the morning of the 25th, about the time when she would have been picking up her sons.
25: You would expect Darren to have wrote down in there that Sandra never showed up to pick up the boys, that he had to take off from work.
1: But he didn't. Nor did he call her to find out why she was a no-show. Ponce theorized that Sandra actually did go to Darren's house to get the boys, but there was an argument of some sort, and she left without them. Darren, still angry, followed her home, parking his truck on a street behind Sandra's cul-de-sac.
25: This path, you know, basically leads to the cul-de-sac, and her house is just three houses down, right when you come to the end of this walkway. Very, very close, easy access.
9: So you think that Darren came up, followed her, had the confrontation there, killed her with a ligature, choked her to death, then what did he do?
25: You know, I think after the incident happened over here, he went back as where he came and just took off and headed back home.
9: And nobody saw him?
25: You know, it was still dark.
1: Ponce also found this email Sandra sent her lawyer just 3 weeks before her murder. Darren started asking me about my boyfriend, as he calls him, Ryan. He got really upset and started swearing at me. He started shaking me, telling me to tell him the truth and don't ever call him again. Ponce worked the investigation for close to a year, and as he weighed and reweighed the evidence, he always came back to Darren, who lacked an alibi, who called in sick to work, who gave conflicting accounts about the morning of the murder, who left blank the diary entry for the 25th, who failed a polygraph, who was jealous of Ryan, who never called Sandy to find out why she didn't pick up the boys. Ponce delivered his final report to Chief Perry and Prosecutor Isseri and a handful of fellow investigators.
14: We all believed it was proof beyond a reasonable doubt that the case was not going to get any better than what we had.
1: And Prosecutor Isseri finally agreed to present the case to a grand jury. And in October 2012, the grand jury indicted Darren for Sandra's murder. So, was Larry's quest for justice finally over? Oh no, not by a long shot.
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0: On October 31st, 2012, Darren Gallis was charged with the murder of his wife, Sandra. He pleaded not guilty, was released on bail. 6.5 months later, on May 15th, 2013, Sandra's dad, Larry, and mom, Toshi, held this memorial dedication service outside Kauai's Domestic Violence Center. Chief Perry was there, as was Bryson Ponce. But Darren stayed away, as did Sandra's two sons.
1: As most of you know, this today is Sandy's birthday. And this is why it's... a very, very special day for us. Mahalo.
0: At this point, Larry and Toshi thought they were in the home stretch. The Darren's trial was just months away. But the prosecuting attorney who indicted Darren lost her bid for re-election, defeated by this man, Justin Collar, who flat out accused his predecessor of bringing charges against Darren to make a splash and help her chances of re-election, though the case, he said, wasn't ready for trial.
2: This case is the textbook example of why you do not insert politics into people's lives.
0: Gotcha.
2: And into their families.
0: So now, Larry's quest for justice was mired in a political battle, with the new prosecutor saying he couldn't proceed because the alternate suspect, Ryan Shinjo, had never been completely eliminated.
2: If you've got cases where you have multiple suspects, and you're going to charge one of those suspects, you better be sure you've excluded the other suspects.
0: Former prosecutor Shailene Asseri fired back, saying the entire investigative team voted to seek an indictment.
3: The team decided unanimously. It wasn't Shailene's decision. It was the team's decision. I definitely feel that there was more than overwhelming evidence to convict Mr. Gallis.
4: You could have gotten that conviction.
3: I definitely believe so.
0: She's dreaming, said Collar. She never would have won. So Collar reopened the investigation again and delayed the trial again, while his office tried to strengthen the case. And the result was one trial delay after another. And 3 years later, 2015 now, Larry was one furious 74-year-old man.
5: Kauai is a murderer's paradise. If you want to kill somebody, come to Kauai, and you've got probably about an 80, 90% chance of getting away with it. And I firmly believe that.
2: There was never any point during this process where the file was just sitting on a shelf getting dusty. There's always something that was being done, another piece of evidence that was being tested, another witness that was being looked for.
4: But you must have been ready to let it go at some point. So, you know, we can't do this, just forget about it.
2: That conversation happened any number of times over the years.
4: Mm-hmm.
2: But at each time we said, no, there's got to be a way to move this forward.
4: It was Larry's kind of constant input part of the thing that kept you going here?
2: Of course. I mean, none of us wanted to get that call saying, hey, Larry wants to see you right away and he's not happy.
0: When we spoke to Larry in 2015, Darren's trial was on the calendar for March of the following year. And the odds Larry gave of that happening?
5: I would say probably a little better than 50-50.
0: But even that was optimistic. The trial was delayed again until November 2016. But as that trial date approached, the defense requested another delay and the judge granted it. The case was continued to August 2017. And as that date approached, we look back on what Larry said to us in 2015.
5: Someday this is going to end, you know, one way or another. And maybe I can rest a little bit.
0: Early in the morning of the 14th of February, 2017, Larry Mendonca, age 75, went out to play a round of golf, wasn't feeling well, called his son, Lawrence, in Texas.
6: And told me he was having a heart attack and he was going to the emergency room.
4: What was that like?
6: It was pretty intense, but being as stubborn as my dad is, don't worry about it, I'll be fine. They're just going to put a stent in me, I'll be fine. I don't think he knew the magnitude of the situation at the time.
7: Coming up, a father fights for his life.
6: See him in that hospital

0: bed. It's tough. Very tough.
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9: Larry Mendoza didn't comprehend what was happening to him. As he walked this fairway, played his round of golf. It was only later when the doctor intervened, rushed him by air ambulance to Honolulu. Heart attack, then quintuple bypass surgery. And then a stroke.
0: It was difficult for me to see how vulnerable he was at that time.
10: Because he'd always seemed like the invulnerable man.
0: Correct. I mean, he was Superman to myself and my sister. And to see him in that situation, in that hospital bed, it was tough. It was very tough.
9: It was sheer cussedness, probably, that pulled him back from the brink.
10: My cardiologist says the whole thing was due to the 10, 12 years of stress.
9: Larry spent months in physical therapy to build up the strength to attend Darren Gallis' trial, scheduled for the summer of 2017. But it was delayed yet again. And Darren, during all this time? Out and about. This time we found him at Son Austin's soccer game. That's him wearing the black T-shirt, gold chain, and wraparound sunglasses. And in the blue shirt, his wife, Shireen. Larry and his wife, Toshi, were there at the soccer game, too. Always are. And what Larry felt in his chest was more rage than physical pain.
10: Someday, I might lose it all. I really don't know what I'm going to do. You never know till it happens.
9: Then, late 2017, a breakthrough. The prosecutor felt his investigators had finally and fully eliminated Ryan as a suspect, which now only left Darren in their sights.
2: We had done some work over the years that had made the case somewhat better. Maybe Darren looked himself in the mirror and said, I know I did it. I don't know. But they said, we'll plead.
9: But plead guilty to murder? No. Darren agreed to plead no contest to assault.
11: You had a murder case here. No contest to assault sounds like not very bad.
2: Well, we may think we have a murder case. We may know that he did it. But it's all about what you can prove in a court of law.
9: And on January 29th, 2018, 12 years after Sandra's murder, we were with Larry outside the courthouse just an hour before the plea hearing, and as you might have guessed, he wasn't happy.
12: There's no justice.
13: What are the chances that thing could fall apart over there this morning?
12: there's a possibility. I'm told he can change his mind at any given time, up to the time he is sentenced.
9: But what happened here?
7: You know, drawing your attention to the no contest plea form.
9: Has Darren formally changed his plea from not guilty to murder two to no contest to assault one?
7: Thank you.
9: Was not final resolution, but more delay. The court granted Darren 4 more months of freedom before sentencing. And Larry? Well.
13: I'm very mad. I'm very upset.
9: There was once a time just after Sandra's murder when Larry and Toshi were hoping to raise Sandra's boys. But now?
14: He's been working on them for 12 years. He's been brainwashing them. They hate their mother. They hate their grandparents.
9: As he left court, Darren was protected by a phalanx of friends and relatives, which included the two grandsons. Darren declined to speak with us, but his defense lawyer, Michael Green, did stop to talk.
15: There's a big difference between pleading no contest and pleading guilty.
16: It certainly suggests he did something to her.
15: Well, he assaulted her.
16: That very day?
15: No,
16: but he didn't kill her?
15: He doesn't admit that he assaulted her. No contest means he neither admits nor denies the charges.
9: But now, for 4 months, uncertainty. Because the judge had the power to sentence Darren to anything from 10 years in prison to probation.
14: What I foresee at sentencing, they're going to ask for leniency.
16: Do you think he could actually avoid going to prison altogether?
14: At this point, I wouldn't put anything past them.
9: On May 30th, 2018, we were back outside the courthouse with Larry Mendonca. This time, he was the one, surrounded by supporters. A 12-year investigation, now reduced to just an hour in court, that felt as stressful and tense as any jury trial. Would Darren be carted off to prison? Or will the judge give him probation and send him home? Darren's lawyer, Michael Green, reminded the judge there had been an alternate suspect.
17: This guy sends you, who was a person of interest the entire time.
9: Then he told the judge to remember, this was not a murder case.
17: There's an agreement that my client will plead guilty to nothing. Nothing. He's offered to plead no contest to an assault charge.
9: And then Larry got his chance, finally, to let 12 years of pain pour out, starting with that first awful night when he broke the news to Toshi.
14: How do you tell a woman that the baby she had once nursed, fallen asleep in her arms, played on her lap, skipped off to school clutching the lunch that she had made for her, was now dead? We received a life sentence full of pain, sorrow, agony, and frustration. A life sentence with no parole. Sending of eternity.
9: Darren stoically sat through it all. And then, what sentence would the judge impose? She began by quoting Darren's attorney.
7: And that is that he pled no contest to the charge of assault in the first degree. That's what this sentencing is about.
9: And Larry's stomach started to tighten.
13: And my lawyer reached over and she says, this doesn't sound good.
9: And then, 6 minutes into her ruling, finally, here it was.
7: You are hereby ordered committed to the custody of the Director of Department of Public Safety for imprisonment for a period of 10 years.
9: 10 years, the maximum she could impose. And with that, the Mendonca family's 12-year quest for justice came to an end.
13: That was my graveyard promise to my daughter. And I fulfilled it.
9: Larry and Toshi follow a series of rituals on the anniversary of Sandra's death. They bring flowers to her memorial outside the YWCA. Have lunch at the Beach House restaurant where Sandra once worked. And they pray by her graveside at Holy Cross Cemetery, where she is surrounded by her ancestors. Sandra, so homesick when away from this island she loved, is now forever a part of it.
18: That's all for now. I'm Lester Holt. Thanks for joining us.
19: I was was trying to determine what she had on, you know, clothing. And he got real quiet and whispered, and he said, red blood. Chills up and down my spine because I thought, wow, this kid saw this.
1: A little boy witnessed something terrifying the night his mother vanished.
20: It just was ripping my heart.
19: He was so traumatized.
21: Everybody's life changed that night. Everybody's did.
1: What had happened to his mom?
22: I still wake up in the middle of the night.
1: Haunted for more than two decades, he would make a chilling discovery that would unlock this mystery.
23: Now you know the whole story.
22: Yes, sir. And everything kind of clicked.
19: It's just so unbelievable. I knew he was telling his mom's story.
18: After all these years, would he be the one to solve his mother's murder? I'm Lester Holt, and this is Dateline. Here's Dennis Murphy with She Never Left.
24: She'd been gone from his life, unaccounted for more than 20 years. His mother, Bonnie.
22: It was odd to be the one that found her.
25: Because you'd spent a lot of your life looking for her, right?
22: Yes, sir.
24: There's a poignant video of the mother and child's last Christmas morning together, December 1992. Yay. The boy, Aaron, was 3 and a half.
25: You've seen maybe some home movies and some old pictures.
22: Yeah, recently I've seen some a Christmas video.
26: You like that?
27: Yeah.
22: Okay. And it didn't trigger any memory.
25: No memory goes with that.
22: Yes, sir.
24: Can't remember so much as a touch or the sound of her voice.
27: Okay.
24: But this story is all about memories. Memories lost. Memories later testified to. Had the child, now a grown man, really seen something as terrible as all that? This is a boy's story like few others. Go back in time to January 1993 in Jacksonville, Florida. It's just after the holidays, and there's an argument going on inside that modest starter home on Dolphin Avenue. The young wife, just 23, is restless, the story goes, and she walks out the door. The phone rang early the next morning in the bedroom of Evan and Bernie Haim across town. A funny question at that hour. Did they know where Bonnie was, the wife of their nephew, Mike?
28: We got a phone call from a police friend of ours, and he knew Mike and Bonnie. He said, "Where's Bonnie? We just found her purse in the dumpster at the Red Roof Inn, and y'all need to get out here."
24: A maintenance man had come upon the purse in a dumpster behind the airport motel. Inside were Bonnie's ID, keys, credit cards, and more than $1,000 in cash. Bernie and Evan got to the motel just after 8 a.m. Mike was already there.
28: By the time we got there, Mike and his dad, John, were in a room. The detectives were there, and they had her purse on the bed, and they had everything laid out.
24: Mike, the husband, seemed perplexed by the amount of cash on the bed.
28: He's like, "What in the hell is she doing with all this money?"
24: Given a wad of money like that not taken, robbery was quickly ruled out.
29: And I requested them to bring another dumpster right now, because we thought maybe Bonnie was in the dumpster where they found her purse.
25: So you're thinking foul play at this point?
29: I'm knowing foul play.
25: A woman separated from her purse is a very bad sign.
29: So, well, we're sitting there crying, hoping they don't bring out a body out of the dumpster.
24: But there was no body and no sign of Bonnie's car either. Police handed Bonnie's purse to Mike and advised him it would be best if he just went home.
28: The police told him, go home, sit by the phone, wait for a call from her, a ransom call, an accident call, or whatever it might be.
24: Homicide Detective Robbie Hinson came on duty later that day at the Jacksonville Sheriff's Office. He was assigned the missing person case that would change his life.
25: Did you go back out to this airport motel?
0: Yes, we did. We spent quite some time out there canvassing the rooms and got the register and saw who was out there and interviewed people, interviewed the security guard.
3: And there were stories circulating about strangely acting men, right?
0: Yes.
3: Even then.
24: A security guard told the detective a man standing earlier on the second floor balcony seemed to be overly interested in the activity below at the dumpster. But he checked out before Detective Hinson could talk to him. The same security guard also remembered seeing a woman fitting Bonnie's description going into one of those second floor rooms. The detective wondered, where was the woman's car?
3: That was still out there.
0: Yeah, the car was still missing.
24: The airport was nearby, so Hinson cruised the parking lots there.
0: It would be a logical place to hide a car.
24: Bingo! There was Bonnie's Toyota Camry.
3: Maybe she caught a plane.
0: Right.
24: It was a theory. Had a frustrated wife and mother taken a time out for herself? Detective Hinson pursued that theory, but struck out.
0: There was no indication of her being on any of the manifests, on any of the departing flights.
3: That's where the road runs out, huh?
0: Until the next day, after they process the car, they find a shoe print.
24: A large man's shoe print on the driver's side floor mat, fresh and very sandy, with a tread mark from a sneaker. Whose sneaker? While investigators did their thing, Aunt Evan made a public appeal for help.
28: And if anyone has seen her or has, you know, can shed any light on this story, just please, please let us know something.
24: And soon on the 11 o'clock news, Jacksonville was introduced to husband Mike and little Aaron. The search for his missing mother was growing more feverish by the minute.
18: What had happened to Bonnie? When we come back,
0: I'm looking for a crime scene, and there was nothing there.
18: A secret encounter with another man and a marriage on the rocks.
4: Bonnie said, "This is it, I'm leaving."
20: There's no way she would have walked out the door and left Aaron.
18: When Dateline continues.

0: The old snapshots show a curly-haired young mother and an adoring boy with a beetle cut. Who knew that video under the Christmas tree would be their last?
1: She didn't have much time left then, did she?
2: She did not have much time. Only had a couple more weeks to hold her son.
0: Bonnie, her sisters Liz, Veronica, and Michelle told us, had married her high school steady Mike Haim. Back then, they thought she'd done okay for herself.
3: I even have a journal entry, and it says, "Today, Bonnie met the man of her dreams." You know, he was cute, and he was charming. He looked like the total package.
0: From high school graduation ceremonies direct to the altar, 18 years old. Patty Pasito is Bonnie's mother.
4: Were you surprised when she told you they're getting married? I mean,
5: no.
4: They're very young.
5: Oh, no. I was not surprised. And she seemed very happy, so I wasn't surprised.
0: Happier still with the arrival of Aaron 2 years later.
6: She was happy for that. That's what she wanted.
1: She likes being a mom?
2: Loves being a mom. Everything circled around Aaron. She works so she can get Aaron everything he wants.
0: Bonnie and Mike, in their 20s, both work for a construction supply company. Mike's uncle Bernie was the owner.
7: He was my brother's son.
0: Mike was the manager of the company. Bonnie wore two hats. She did the books, and with her knack for computers, she was the IT person as well.
8: All the employees just loved her.
4: And Evan, you got to be pretty good friends with Bonnie.
8: Yes. Our relationship just grew over the years working together.
0: Good mother, good employee, no known enemies, which made her sudden disappearance all the more mysterious. Her abandoned purse and car had investigators following theories of foul play. Detective Henson went to the couple's home.
9: I'm looking for a crime scene. I'm looking for spatter.
4: Yeah.
9: We're luminol the house. I was looking at everything I could look at. And there was nothing there.
0: Nothing in the backyard either. So police launched a massive search. Helicopters scoured the wooded areas near the motel. Family members searched as well. Everyone came up empty-handed. Mike said he wouldn't stop searching.
10: We just haven't given up. The family hadn't given up, you know, looking for Bonnie.
11: Parents and in-laws are.
0: Bonnie's father offered a $2,000 reward for information on his daughter. Meanwhile, detectives began their routine victimology investigation, asking the question, is there something in my victim's background or life choices that explain why she's gone? Early on, they learned Bonnie had a brief affair.
4: You had to check him out.
9: Yes. He came down to the office. We interviewed him.
0: He told detectives it was a one-time, one-night stand.
9: He was very cooperative. He agreed to take a polygraph. He passed the polygraph.
0: And of course, as they always do, the detective had to take a hard look at the husband, Mike. He told police Bonnie left the house around 11 p.m. and didn't come back. He said he went out looking for her around 3 a.m., drove by her mother's house to see if her car was there. It wasn't. And just why had Bonnie left?
9: There was an argument. She allegedly, according to him, had stormed out.
4: And he'd volunteered all that, huh?
9: And now nobody could find her.
0: Investigators heard from friends and family that Bonnie was unhappy in her marriage. And by Christmas time, just 2 weeks before she disappeared, Bonnie told her sister it was all over.
2: Bonnie and I went shopping together, and she said, "This is it, I'm leaving."
0: Bonnie told her sister she'd put a deposit on an apartment and found a new school for Aaron. Now family members were wondering if Bonnie broke the news to Mike the night she disappeared. Evan said she and Bonnie had planned to get together that night. But instead, Bonnie had called her, crying.
8: She says, "Mike and I are having a discussion, and I'm just going to stay home." You know, I said, "Do you want me to come out there, Bonnie?" And she goes, "No, I'll be fine."
0: That was the last time anyone on the outside had spoken to her. And there was growing suspicion that Mike had done something to Bonnie.
4: He was always your prime person of interest.
9: I tried to stay neutral at the very beginning, but there were just too many things that were just screaming at me.
0: Among those things was that shoe print found on the mat of Bonnie's car. When the CSI techs entered Bonnie and Mike's house, the first thing they spotted were shoes.
4: Size 10 sneakers.
9: Yeah, that match the print.
0: Bonnie's sister's suspicions of foul play were based on her love for her 3.5-year-old son.
3: There is no way she would have left Aaron. There is no way she would have walked out the door and left Aaron behind with him.
0: And then there was an interview Mike did on TV the night after Bonnie disappeared. His matter-of-fact manner left many viewers baffled.
11: Basically, she just wasn't happy and she wanted to leave, and I couldn't really stop her from leaving.
12: She's not here.
0: But Detective Hinson was more focused on the smiling boy on the couch next to Mike, little Aaron.
9: I wanted the child interviewed.
4: The child?
9: Yeah, I wanted Aaron.
4: The 3.5-year-old boy?
9: Yes, I wanted him interviewed.
0: And what a horrifying story the boy would tell.
13: Coming up.
14: I was trying to determine what she had on, you know, clothing. And he got real quiet and whispered, and he said, red blood.
4: Mommy was wearing blood.
14: Wow. Chills up and down my spine.
13: When Dateline...
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0: Police had only the husband's story about what happened the night his wife, Bonnie Haim, supposedly walked out the door. Or was there another witness? Detective Hinson began wondering what the 3.5-year-old boy, Aaron, might remember.
9: I want to see if he just has seen anything. I don't know if he has a story. I just want somebody that's a professional to talk to him.
4: Very sensitive kind of interview. How'd you find the person to do it?
9: I was really fortunate to have Brenda be the one to do it.
0: Brenda was Brenda Metters with the state's child protection team. A social worker who'd interviewed dozens of kids, Aaron would be the child she'd never forget.
20: He had this bowl cut that went all the way around his eyes, and he had these big, big eyes.
0: Bonnie's mother, Patty, and Mike's aunt, Evan, sat in that day to make Aaron more comfortable. His mother had gone missing just 48 hours before.
4: Did you know much in advance?
20: The only thing I really knew was that the mother had disappeared, that they suspected foul play. He was traumatized, I could tell.
0: A few hours and a happy meal later, Aaron began opening up, and the story he told was alarming.
20: Aaron tells me that his daddy shot his mommy.
4: Shot?
20: Shot, yes. Oh, and I asked, shot her with what? And he said a gun. I asked him where he shot her, and he said in the stomach. And he pointed, you know, but I'll never forget the most poignant moment was when I said, I was trying to determine what she had on, you know, clothing. And he got real quiet. quiet and whispered, and he said, red blood. And I remember...
4: Mommy was wearing blood.
20: Wow. Chills up and down my spine, because I thought, wow, this kid saw this.
4: Did you believe him, or did you think he was reciting a movie he'd seen or something?
20: I knew. I could tell from the way he delivered it all that it was what he had seen. It was just, you know, I've interviewed lots of kids, but this was like, I knew, such a huge moment. And it was always like when he would talk about these things, he would whisper when he was talking about the things that were so horrible that he'd seen.
4: Is there any doubt in your mind that he saw his father shoot his mother?
20: No. And I said, you can take it to the bank.
4: You took it as literally true.
9: Oh, yeah.
4: That statement that he gave.
9: I'd tell people all the time, I'd say, you either believe him or you don't.
0: And that would be the question to tear apart Bonnie's family. Believe the boy or not. Some relatives, like Mike's own aunt and uncle, were persuaded by the child.
4: Your nephew was a killer?
12: I know for sure he did Bonnie. He killed Bonnie. All the evidence was there.
0: But Mike also had two unlikely defenders, Bonnie's mother and father. Bonnie's mom had been in the room for parts of Aaron's interview, although she wasn't there when the social worker said he made the most disturbing statements.
4: He actually tells the social worker, Daddy shot Mommy.
5: Oh, no.
4: And I saw blood on her middle section.
5: I don't think he ever made the statement.
0: Aaron's statement wasn't recorded, wasn't required back then. More than anything else, Patty said she just didn't think Mike was capable of hurting her daughter. Detective Robbie Hinson knew he couldn't make an arrest based on the statement of a 3.5-year-old child. It was a circumstantial case with a classic stumbling block. There was no proof Bonnie was even dead.
4: And no body, no case.
9: No body, no case.
0: The case would remain a mystery, haunting both the detective and the little boy.
13: Coming up.
17: I do not want my dad to kill other people.
21: Very good reading. And me either. Me either.
13: When Dateline continues.
0: Young Aaron Haim told a horrific story of watching his father shoot his mother. But a 3.5-year-old eyewitness wasn't enough for Detective Robbie Hinson to make an arrest.
9: You work real hard and you'd get nowhere. And still, it's just a missing persons case. We don't have the body.
0: But Hinson and the child protection team still felt that Aaron might be in danger because of what he said he witnessed. The state removed Aaron from his father's custody and sent him to live with his Aunt Liz. Mike was allowed to see his son twice a week. Liz said those visits took a toll.
2: He would start pounding the floor, and I would always have to scoop him up and hold him as he just fell apart every visitation.
0: The stress added up for Liz, too, affecting her family and her health. One solution was to put Aaron in a foster home, where Mike wouldn't be allowed to visit.
2: The best place for him to be was in foster care, so we can discontinue the visitation and maybe start moving Aaron into a healing cycle.
0: And Liz did something else. She successfully petitioned the court to have Aaron declared a protected witness.
2: And that's what we called it, was Aaron's in protective custody now.
0: Aaron, now 5 years old, went to live with foster parents Ronnie Frazier and his wife Jean.
22: I never wanted to take Bonnie's place at all. That would not be the right thing to do. I just wanted him to have the best life he could.
0: In the beginning, all Gene Frazier really knew about Aaron was that his mother was missing. But about 6 months after he moved in, the boy began dropping hints that he knew something more about his mother's fate, something sinister.
22: He started talking occasionally about his dad shooting his mom.
0: It went on this way for a few months. Glimmers of information, then Aaron backing off. Over time, that changed.
22: He got to where he would say so much, I would have to write it down. And then he got where he would dictate it to me, what he wanted me to write.
0: Foster mom Jean wrote it all down in a notebook and shared it with the mental health professionals caring for Aaron. In one session, Gene on the right listened as then 6-year-old Aaron spoke with his social worker. Aaron's psychologist taped it.
21: Well, I'm wondering, since you obviously are such a smarty pants, can you read this?
17: I do not want my dad to kill other people.
21: Very good reading. And me either. Me either.
0: Then Aaron asked his social worker to read what he said.
21: My dad killed my mom. Then he threw the pocketbook away in a different place, somewhere near our house in a dumpster. He buried my mom. We digged it, the hole. You know, Aaron, man, that's a really important memory to have, but it's sort of a bad one too, isn't it? I'm sorry that you have to have that memory.
22: He knew exactly what had happened, and he just couldn't find her.
0: But Aaron seemed determined to try. He would periodically ask Gene to take him out to search for Bonnie. On one such trip, Gene remembered something eerie the child did before they left her house.
22: Said, can we go look for my mom? And we go out to get in the car, and he runs to the backyard, and I'm going, where are you going? He said, to get a shovel. Like, silly, you know, because he knew that she was buried. He just didn't know where.
0: And Aaron did the same thing with Detective Henson as well.
9: He'd say, I want to go search for my mom. And so we would put him in a car seat, and off we'd go.
0: Henson, too, thought the body might be buried, but he and Aaron never did find anything. His investigation grew colder, even as his relationship with the boy grew stronger. And the Frasers, for their part, did everything they could to give Aaron a normal life, the chance to be a kid again.
22: He was into racing bicycles. He had motorcycles. He had played baseball. He took karate. And the most fun he had was fishing. He was a great fisherman.
0: All these years later, Aaron is grateful for the family who embraced him.
1: Tell me about the Frasers. How did your life change once they came into your life?
6: They're just special people, people of incredible character. Opened their home to me, loved me like their own son. I never had to ask for anything. They gave me unconditional love. If I needed something, they were always there.
0: Aunt Liz remained devoted to Aaron and shared his gratitude toward the Frasers.
2: They have been fantastic. That was the best thing that happened to Aaron.
0: By 1999, Aaron, now 10, had been living with the Frasers for 6 years, and the couple wanted to adopt him.
3: He bonded with them, and they're amazing, so why would we pull him away or make something not permanent?
0: To make that happen, Liz went to court and had her sister declared legally dead. Mike's parental rights were also revoked. Aaron Haim became Aaron Fraser. But Liz wasn't through with Mike just yet. She sued him on behalf of Aaron for the wrongful death of Bonnie.
1: Is Michael contesting this? Is he still to say?
2: He didn't even show up for court.
0: In 2005, a judge ruled in favor of Aaron and Liz. They won, and won big.
2: It ended up being a $26 million award, of course.
1: Which was fantasy money.
2: Oh, yeah, yes. Fantasy money. It's not real, because Mike didn't have $26 million.
0: By then, Mike had moved to North Carolina and remarried. But he did still own shares in Uncle Bernie's company and the key to the old house on Dolphin Avenue. At age 16, Aaron got the shares and became the owner of the house. Growing up under the loving care of the Frasers, Aaron thrived. He graduated from high school and married his wife, Alyssa.
9: I don't think you realized how much you meant to me through the years.
0: And Detective Robbie Henson remained close by just in case he needed him.
9: And so I just told him, I said, if you ever, you know I love you. If you ever need me, I'm here. And so I told him, I said, call me no matter what.
0: Little did he know, a call one Sunday afternoon from Aaron would turn this whole case upside down.
13: Coming up, the chilling discovery that will change everything.
6: We start digging up against the house. I see a piece of plastic, and I was like, oh, that's weird. And everything kind of clicked.
9: I just pulled to the side of the road.
13: When Dateline...
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0: Aaron Frazier, the little boy with the bowl haircut, was 30 years old when we sat down to talk to him. It had been more than 2 decades since he last saw his mother, Bonnie. And in a story about memory, we discovered a deep irony. When it comes to the murder investigation that ripped open his childhood, the Aaron of today doesn't remember a thing.
1: Did you know any of your history about what had happened?
2: I knew it in the back of my mind, but I don't have a memory of it happening. I know a lot of things that happened, but I don't remember how I learned them.
0: He has no memory of Bonnie or Mike, his biological parents. Nor does he remember telling Brenda Metters that his father shot his mother.
1: So telling this social worker this story, I saw Daddy hurt Mom, that's not an active memory for you?
2: No, sir.
0: As he got older, Aaron heard from Aunt Liz and Detective Hinson more details about his missing mother, Bonnie, and of his own role in the investigation.
1: Was that kind of out of body hearing all this stuff coming into this thing about
2: three-and-a-half-year-old
1: you said and did?
2: Yeah, that's the way it feels, almost like I'm watching a movie of somebody else. It doesn't even feel like it's me, like I know it was. I have the emotion that it was, but putting that together with what my brain is telling me as far as memories go, there's a little bit of a disconnect.
0: Aaron's memories begin after all of that.
1: So when your brain kind of turns on and you're aware of where you are, how old are you and where are you living?
2: I would guess I was about 4.5, 5 years old is my earliest memory. I can remember coming to the Fraziers, my adoptive parents.
0: But even with the Fraziers, he doesn't remember everything. Like those stories told of him searching for his mother.
1: When you were out with the Fraziers, do you remember asking if we could bring a shovel along? Is that...
2: No, I don't have an active memory of
1: that. That's not a true memory for you.
2: Huh? No, sir.
0: Aaron also remembered nothing about the house he lived in on Dolphin Avenue. He became the owner after the wrongful death suit.
2: I didn't really want anything to do with the house. I didn't have any desire to have it. I was, you know, it's a tough spot about my life.
0: Renters lived there until 2014. When they moved out, Aaron realized the house was a wreck. His do-it-yourself repairs started inside, but in the backyard, he found the swimming pool and an outdoor shower were also in shambles.
2: I had a decision to make about the swimming pool. It had started to settle and the tiles were cracking. It needed to be completely redone and it was going to be an expensive project. And I just didn't feel like in the neighborhood there was kind of a cap on what those properties were worth with or without a pool. And
1: backyard would have been the same as having a pool there.
2: Right.
0: Aaron decided to fill in the pool and remove the shower. He and his brother-in-law, Thad, rented a small excavator one weekend, and the two of them went at it. That Sunday, a snafu. They broke a pipe near the outdoor shower and had to find the leak. So they grabbed their shovels.
2: Well, we start digging up against the house. So I see a piece of plastic. I think when I was digging with the shovel, I broke the bag. And I was like, oh, that's weird. There's a coconut in here. Why would somebody bury a coconut in a bag right here?
0: But it wasn't a coconut.
2: I picked it up. Immediately, I didn't know what it was. I handed it to Thad. He was looking at it. And we looked back in the hole, and we could see some teeth.
1: Teeth?
2: Teeth. We could see her teeth. And then at that point in time, you could see the top portion of her eye socket on the skull. You know, and everything kind of clicked, and we stopped what we were doing.
0: It was a horrifying discovery. Aaron, like Hamlet, was holding a skull. He believed it was his mother's.
1: How do you observe that?
2: Yeah, I mean, it was just what was happening, but it was odd to be the one that found her.
0: Aaron immediately called Jean Frazier, who was in church.
3: And I saw a missed call from him, so I called him back, and he said, "What's Detective Robbie's phone number?" And I said, "Why?" And he said, "I found her. I found my mom."
4: I get on the phone with Jean, and she said, "Rye, we need you now. We need you right now." And I thought something might have happened to our family. And she says, "We found a body in the backyard." I said, "What backyard?" And she says, "On Dolphin Avenue." And I said, "What are you talking about?" And so I'm arguing with her because I had searched that area.
0: As he raced to the house, Hinson called a friend in the sheriff's department to go to the scene.
4: And he called me back. I said, "Is it a dog?" And he goes, "No, it's a human skull." And I just pulled to the side of the road to try to compose myself like I am now.
0: Hinson was retired by then, but when he arrived at the house, he faced a fact every detective dreads. haunted by the search not made.
4: But I knew when I got there I had missed her, which is a hard thing as an investigator.
0: You're beating yourself up for that, huh?
4: I'm not so much beating myself up. It's just I would have much rather found her than have him find her.
0: Now, all these years later, Dolphin Avenue was a crime scene.
5: It's a possible break in a cold case, the disappearance of this young mother more than two decades ago.
0: That search turned up much more than just Bonnie's skull. There were her disintegrating bones, her ring, the acrylic fingernail she wore, even her pants, all found in the dirt beneath the shower. 4 months later, DNA testing confirmed the remains were Bonnie's, and the medical examiner ruled Bonnie's death a homicide. In August of 2015, Mike Hain was charged with second-degree murder and taken into custody in North Carolina.
6: Do you think of anything from Jacksonville that would come back to you?
7: Yeah, my wife.
6: Your wife. Okay. That's why we're here. Okay. She was recovered.
7: I will not make any statements at all.
0: Mike wouldn't face a jury for another 4 years, and the case was far from a sure thing. There was little forensic evidence, and the state's key witness, Aaron, had no memory of the crime that he could testify to.
1: What amazes everybody is that you could argue that you solved your own mother's murder.
2: Yes, sir.
1: Not a detective, not an investigator, just by the happenstance of this day.
0: In his own quiet, unassuming way, Aaron just nodded. The question, a painful one. Now he would bookend the case against his father. What he found as an adult, what he witnessed as a child.
8: Coming up.
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2: More than two decades after Bonnie Hame disappeared, 5 years after her son unearthed her remains,
3: are you responsible for the death of
2: Bonnie's husband, Mike, went on trial for her death, charged with second-degree murder and pleading not guilty. Upon conviction, he was facing up to life in prison. While forensic evidence was lacking, prosecutors Alan Mizrahi and Mac Hevener said there was one overwhelming fact, circumstantial though it might be.
4: A buried wife in your own backyard is a pretty hard piece of evidence for any defendant to overcome.
2: The state believed it had an eyewitness to the alleged murder, little Aaron Hame, but he couldn't remember that awful event. The judge ruled the social worker who interviewed Aaron could testify, but not about the details of what Aaron said, only about who he identified as the person who hurt his mother.
5: Did Aaron indicate that his mother had been hurt?
6: Yes, he did.
5: And did he identify who did that to his mother?
6: Yes, he did.
5: And who did he say?
6: His daddy, his father.
7: You guys had a good day on the stand with that testimony.
8: Oh, yeah.
7: That was a win.
8: That was a win.
2: But jurors would hear Aaron on the witness stand telling a different story about the gruesome discovery of his mother's remains under the outdoor shower.
5: Tell the jury what you found next.
9: I was digging the hole. I noticed...
2: Sitting just a few feet away at the defense table was Mike, his biological father.
9: I picked up the coconut object and it ended up being the top portion of her skull.
5: So once you start seeing that it's human remains, what do you do?
9: We set the top portion of the skull back in. In the hole, and I called my mom, who I refer to as my mom, Jean Frazier.
8: Aaron's not the kind of person that shows emotion. You see him trying to hold back that anguish, that trauma.
2: The defense did not cross-examine Aaron, but it challenged the meaning of Brenda Metter's testimony about daddy hurting mommy.
10: Now, you never determined as to what he was talking about, time-wise.
6: I did ask, was it during the daytime or nighttime, and he said nighttime.
10: Okay, but you didn't try to establish whether it was yesterday or a year ago, did you?
6: No, not due to his age.
2: Janice Warren was one of Mike's attorneys.
11: When did Daddy hurt Mommy? How did Daddy hurt Mommy? How do we know Daddy didn't hurt Mommy's feelings and make her cry? That doesn't mean he killed her.
2: The defense reminded the jury there was no forensic evidence linking Mike to his wife's death. His attorneys say it was a bad police investigation, overly focused on the husband, and one that ignored critical evidence. For example, there was this letter received by authorities in 1996.
10: 3 years after she went missing, an anonymous letter was sent saying the body is buried in the backyard.
7: So as a result of that anonymous letter, do they come back again with backhoes and look?
10: They don't, and that is the problem.
2: Attorney Tom Fallis suggested maybe that letter was sent by the real killer.
10: I mean, our theory of defense was that she was killed somewhere else, and then somebody else came and buried the body.
7: To point the blame at the husband.
10: Yeah.
2: The last witness called by the defense was, to everyone's surprise, Mike Hame himself. After 26 years in the Bonnie Hame case, it would truly boil down to jurors believing either father or son.
12: And she left.
2: Composed and speaking in a monotone, Mike described his wife's state of mind the night she disappeared and told the same story he told all along, that Bonnie walked out on him.
12: She had been unhappy for maybe a month, maybe two. I can't put my finger on how long, but it had been going on where she wasn't real her bubbly self like she was at one time. I was wondering, trying to find out what was making her so unhappy.
2: Mike said he told Bonnie he was so concerned about her state of mind that he'd spoken to her mother.
12: And I don't think she appreciated me calling and getting her mother involved in our relationship.
2: Around 11, he says, Bonnie grabbed her keys and drove off.
10: Where'd you think she was going?
12: I didn't know. I I thought she might have went to her mom's house to ask her about our conversation.
2: But by 3 a.m. when she didn't return, Mike says he went to look for her. He drove to her mother's house, didn't see her car, so he says he drove around a while longer, then returned home.
12: I was very upset because I didn't know really what to do.
2: The final question from defense attorney Tom Fallis was one Mike had to address.
13: And you've been hearing a lot of people pointing a finger at you, literally calling you a murderer.
12: Yes, sir. Okay?
13: Basically, everybody wants to know, did you in fact harm your wife?
12: Absolutely not. I love my wife, and I would never hurt my wife.
2: Prosecutor Alan Mizrahi, as expected, didn't buy anything Mike said. Why, he asked, didn't Mike call Bonnie's mother at 3 a.m. when she hadn't returned?
12: I talked to her the next day.
14: Okay. The next day after her purse was in a dumpster, right?
12: Yeah.
14: Okay.
12: It didn't alarm me until they called me with her purse.
14: It did alarm you because at 3 a.m. you're driving around the city allegedly looking for her.
12: That is correct.
14: Isn't it true, Mr. Hayden? You weren't looking for her. You were dumping the car at the airport. Isn't that true?
12: That's absolutely true.
2: The trial was brief, just 4 days. Deliberations, brief as well. In less than 2 hours, a verdict was announced.
15: We, the jury, have found the defendant guilty of murder in the second degree.
2: Guilty. And that wasn't all. The jury also found that Mike killed his wife in front of their 3.5-year-old boy.
15: The crime was committed in the presence of the victim's family member, to wit, her son, Aaron.
2: And that finding exposed Mike to a harsher sentence, life in prison. After decades waiting for this verdict, there was relief tempered with sadness.
16: It was a little bit hollow, you know, hearing the guilty, because I was expecting, like, oh, I'm going to be elated, you know, and just be like, yes. And that's not what I felt like. I still just wanted to collapse. And it was still empty because she's still not here.
7: What went through you, through your head and your stomach?
9: It was just a sense of relief. You know, after all this time and my story and the people who didn't believe me and the people who did believe me, it was just all brought together. And

0: the time missed.
1: After the trial, Bonnie's sisters organized a celebration of her life in a garden dedicated to her.
2: Tomorrow is her 50th birthday, although she kind of wouldn't want me to say that.
1: Friends, family, and prosecutors gathered, as well as Aaron, who, despite having no memory of what he witnessed, in the end, prevailed.
3: Do you think you were some kind of an agent of justice here, Aaron, that it should come to you finally to be the one to find her?
4: Yeah, I think, I mean, God had a plan that this is what he wanted. You know, I was ready to do it, to be able to find her after all these years. You know, I think God had his hands on it. He wouldn't have let all this happen for no reason.
5: That's all for now. I'm Lester Holt. Thanks for joining us.
6: It's not like some scary movie. This really happened.
7: I remember falling on my knees.
6: You just think, I want to live. I have to do something.
5: It was a miracle they lived through it. Just two frightened kids the night terror knocked on their door.
7: He had pulled out a .357 and he said, move over here.
5: A loving pastor's family, instant targets.
7: I heard the first shot go off and said, I love you, Mom. I love you, Dad.
5: They were the only ones who survived. And no one knew then how long justice would take or what it would cost.
8: Were you frightened, terrified that they would come back and try to kill you?
7: Absolutely.
5: A chilling manhunt. A young survivor driven to become a state senator.
9: He was very, very passionate.
5: Would they ever come out of the dark?
6: I always get a little emotional and I can't believe it's been this long.
5: 30 years later, an answer.
7: The power of forgiveness. This is what my dad and my mom taught me.
5: I'm Lester Holt, and this is Dateline. Here's Keith Morrison with The Haunting.

0: In his 40s and married again, he started fresh here on the beach at Malibu. It was time, finally, to put it to rest. Use Hollywood to release those demons of his, get the nightmares in the rearview mirror.
1: I looked back and I was just building this coat of armor. And that was killing me, and it was killing my marriages, my friendships. It was protecting me, but it was keeping me away from people that I loved.
0: After all, what else but a movie could make sense of it? What those people did to him, and then what came of it? You couldn't make up. And the movie, it turned out to be a decades-long saga of crime and punishment, retribution and forgiveness. Perhaps it was too unbelievable not to be true. Though, back where it happened, back east along the old Route 66 where it snakes through Oklahoma, where his sister lived with demons of her own. A warning.
2: It was really true. It's not like, you know, some scary movie that you watch on TV or, you know, a CSI or whatever show it is you're watching. This really happened.
0: Yes, it all did. The unspeakable crimes, the strange, painful path toward punishment. And then, could there ever be forgiveness? God knows. That's what the Father demanded.
3: God knows all about us. There's not a secret crevice of our heart that He's not fully aware of.
0: But could the Son obey?
3: God never expects of us that which we cannot do. God never demands of us what He does not empower.
0: Imagine now that it's 1979. A little place called Okarchi, Oklahoma. Commutable drive into Oklahoma City, as people were discovering back then, before it happened.
4: Okarchi is a smaller community and a pretty quiet, peaceful little town.
0: And to be frank, the Douglases didn't quite live in Okarchi proper. They preferred a modest little place way out by itself, miles beyond the streetlights. A little detail worth keeping in mind later. But mention the Douglas name back in 79, and this would be the location people would be apt to think of. The Putnam City Baptist Church of Oklahoma City, where the Reverend Richard Douglas and family had established a remarkable

0: reputation.
1: Richard Douglas was one of the most influential Baptist pastors in Oklahoma, and at the time was pastor of a 3,000-member church.
0: Sort of family everybody wanted to associate with. The pastor's daughter, Leslie.
2: I mean, we became the people who we are because my parents were so strong. We lived a life that he would want us to live and learn the lessons he wanted us to know.
0: And the fact that the Reverend Mr. Douglas was a man of some heft in the Baptist church seemed somehow secondary to his nature. Kindly, approachable, principled.
2: If he wasn't at the church, he was visiting people and helping them work out their problems all the time.
0: Pastor Douglas preached his first sermon at 16, and once he'd grown into a husband and father, took his little family all the way down to the jungles of Brazil, where he and they spent their happiest years in a missionary outpost. It was for Leslie and her big brother Brooks, unlike anything they would ever know again, magic time.
3: We grew up in this city called Belém, which is right on the mouth of the Amazon, so right where the Atlantic meets the Amazon River. And finally occurred to me why I love being near the water so much, and because that's where I grew up and where I traveled with my dad.
0: And so they were close as a family on its own in such a place as this could possibly be. And accomplished. Marilyn Douglas could have sung professionally had she wanted to, could have done all kinds of things.
2: She was a straight-A student, and, you know, I just saw her as being so smart and successful in what it was that she wanted to do.
0: And what she wanted to do more than anything else was raise Brooks and Leslie.
4: You can see their faces still.
2: Oh, yes, and I can hear my mom singing.
0: She did once, every week at church. And at home, where she sewed the outfits Leslie wore to compete in Miss Teen Oklahoma.
2: I was the one that spent time with my mom, whether it be singing or her making me a new dress for a pageant.
0: So, autumn 79. 16-year-old Brooks was an advanced football-playing senior in high school, making some spending money breeding Doberman Pinscher dogs. Leslie, a pretty 12-year-old, was in middle school. Dad was busy, and all over Oklahoma, a chaplain at the State House, visitor of prisoners at McAllister Penitentiary, and packing them in at Putnam Baptist. But the pastor and his wife, Charity, began at home.
3: Their door was always open. They really, truly cared about people and where they were and how they could help them and how they could serve people.
0: It was that generosity and openness that many years later, Brooks would honor in his movie about his parents and about that haunting night. It was October 15th, a Monday. Everybody home.
3: My mom was in the kitchen fixing dinner, and Leslie was in the kitchen with her.
0: It was Brooks who answered the knock at the door. People called in all the time at the pastor's house. This one he didn't recognize. A bearded stranger who wanted a favor. And no one felt the evil then as it entered the house.
3: The first thing I remember raising my hands and thinking, always happens to the other guy, never happens to you. And here we are.
5: Coming up, suddenly, just before dinner, terror.
3: He had pulled out a .357, had it in my face, and he said, move over here.
2: I remember that night just thinking, you know, you've got to remember this, you've got to remember this, you've got to remember this.
5: Who was this at the door?

0: A little house in the country, just outside Okarchee, Oklahoma, October 15, 1979. Pastor Richard Douglas and his family were getting ready for a quiet school night dinner. Around dusk, a knock at the door. 16-year-old Brooks Douglas put down his homework, answered it. A bearded stranger stood before him.
1: He asked if he could use the phone, trying to get a hold of somebody that lived in near us. So let him in, and he went over, he picked up the phone, and he said, phone number's in my other pants. And so he went outside.
0: And when he returned a moment later, he bent down, reached behind his back, and the awful business began.
1: He had pulled out a .357, had it in my face, and he said, you know what it's all about, move over here.
0: A second man armed with a double-barreled shotgun stormed through the door. It was a robbery, the men said.
1: I took my wallet out and had 43 bucks in it, handed it to him, and that's all you got, that's all you got, yeah. And then he went through my mom's purse, and then he asked my mom if we had any rope.
0: They pointed their guns, herded the family together, hog-tied them.
1: So he told us all to lie down on the living room floor, face down, and they tied me up with our hands and feet behind our back.
0: One stood guard with a shotgun. The other ransacked the house, pulled the phones from the wall. Then the man with the pistol returned to the living room, and he looked at pretty 12-year-old Leslie. And now the character of the attack changed.
1: And he got Leslie, and he said, I want you to show me where all the other phones are and where your hiding places for money are. And she said, well, we don't have any hiding place for money, so we're going to find some. And so he put his gun to the back of her head and walked around the house. And then I heard him walk back into Leslie's room, and then I heard her start crying and saying, no, no, no.
2: You all knew what was going on?
1: Yeah. And my mom, of course, was laying next to me, and she just was sobbing. And I said, Mom, Leslie's going to be okay. We're going to be okay. We're all going to be okay.
0: Brooks and his parents lay on the living room floor, hogtied, and they listened, helpless, as each man took his turn, as each one raped Leslie.
1: Then they brought Leslie in, tied her up, hands and feet behind her back, like the rest of us were.
3: I remember that night just thinking, you know, you've got to remember this, you've got to remember this, you've got to remember this.
0: The two gunmen helped themselves to the meal Marilyn had cooking on the stove.
1: And they sat down and at our table and made our dinner.
0: And then the terrifying round of bargaining began.
1: They went back and forth about what they were going to do. At one point, he had said, if you'll give us 4 hours before you go to the police, then we won't shoot you. Goes, well, of course, we'll give you 4 hours.
0: And then, 2 hours into their ordeal, the family heard the leader, the one with the pistol, issue an order.
1: Go outside, start the car, turn it around, and listen for the sound.
2: Was it pretty clear to you, listen for the sound meant?
1: Oh, yeah. That's what I took it to mean, was that he was going to shoot us.
2: And at that point, it came home to you that it was really going to happen?
1: I don't think I believed that we were actually going to get shot. I mean, what had we done, you know?
0: And all they could do then was wait and pray.
1: I remember him walking right up over my head and saying, well, I don't want to have to shoot y'all, but... And then I heard the first shot go off and felt it hit me. And then I heard another shot went off and my mom screamed. And then there was 2 other shots and then 2 more. And then I heard him run to the door and go out.
0: Shot twice in the back. Brooks shimmied on his stomach toward his parents.
1: And then I went over to my mom and was untying her ropes with my teeth. I was able to get a hold of him and I said, I love you, Mom. I love you, Dad.
2: They heard that?
1: Yeah, you know, my dad was like, I love you too, get me untied. And he said, quit worrying about things, just get your mother untied. And I said, Dad, I'm trying. I said, Mom, you're loose, your ropes are loose, untie me. And you know, she looked up at me one last time, and then you know, her head tipped down, and she just faded, and I knew she died. And then I went over to my dad, and I looked him in the face, and I said, Dad, Mom's dead. And he never really said anything else. I told him again I loved him, and he said, I love you. And I said, I said, "It's okay, Dad. Yeah, Leslie and I are going to be okay."
0: It was the last thing Pastor Richard Douglas ever heard. He died with his son at his side, a son's assurance, which the father may or may not have understood to be wishful thinking, because Brooks and Leslie were at death's door themselves.
4: Coming up.
3: You just think, I want to live. I have to do something. I can't just lay here.
4: What could they do?
1: I needed to make a decision. I remember thinking, as long as I can draw a breath or even twitch a muscle, I need to keep trying.
4: A race for life and for the gunman begins when Dateline.
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0: On the night of October 15th, 1979, two drifters raced away from the Okarchee, Oklahoma home of the Douglas family. In their wake lay the dead and dying. Pastor Richard Douglas and his wife Marilyn shot to death. 16-year-old Brooks and his 12-year-old sister Leslie, each shot twice, were hogtied and bleeding beside the bodies of their parents.
1: If I was going to live, I needed to make a decision. I remember thinking, as long as I can draw a breath or even twitch a muscle, I need to keep trying.
0: The house was eerily quiet, and Brooks feared his sister, too, was gone.
1: I'd been shouting to her periodically, and she was responding, and then she stopped responding.
0: Yet, despite being shot twice herself, Leslie had somehow escaped her bonds and made her way to the kitchen.
1: I looked up and Leslie came running in with a knife and cut me loose.
2: You're the one who got things going afterwards.
3: Right, right.
2: Where did that come from?
3: I don't know. I guess that internal drive that you just think, I want to live. I want to be here. I have to do something. I can't just lay here.
0: Brooks and Leslie were bleeding to death, both of them. And at least Brooks knew it.
1: We needed to get to a hospital or we were going to die.
0: Brooks carried Leslie out to the family car. They were terrified, all but sure the killers must be out there somewhere, lying in wait for them.
1: I remember also thinking they might be down at the end of the driveway, so I drove really fast and they weren't there, and then thinking they might be on the highway.
0: As they raced up Route 81, brother and sister had a surreal, surprisingly composed conversation.
1: It was very strange because there was, moments of silence. And then Leslie asked me, "Mom and Dad dead?" And I said, "Yeah, they are." And she goes, "So, what are we going to do? I guess we'll go live with our aunts and uncles." And I said, "I guess so." I just said, "We don't need to worry about it right now. We just need to, we need to get better."
0: Brooks was doing better than 100 miles an hour in his dad's 1970 Plymouth Duster. He drove onto the lawn of the Okarchee home of a family friend, a doctor, blurted out what had happened.
1: They actually didn't believe us. We were saying, we've been shot. Mom and Dad are out of the house. Dad, help us. And then I collapsed as soon as I got in the living room.
0: The doctor and his son carried Brooks and Leslie to a nearby hospital.
1: And then the doctor and his son went out to the house to check on my mom and dad.
0: The children fought for their lives. In the middle of the night, they were moved to an intensive care unit in Oklahoma City. Their wounds were appalling. One bullet had nicked Brooks' heart.
1: It came in this side of my back and collapsed this lung.
2: And what about your sister's injuries?
1: She was shot twice. One of them went through her forearm because we had our arms tied together behind our back. And then it went through her lower back, and then the second bullet went through the middle, just off the center of her back and came out her chest.
0: The doctor called the sheriff's office. Officers reached the Douglas home around 11 p.m. Lynn Stedman was sheriff of Canadian County.
4: The preacher, Reverend Douglas and Mrs. Douglas, were still at the residence on the living room floor.
2: Dead?
4: Mm-hmm.
2: Pretty shocking thing.
4: Yes. Certainly was.
2: Like an execution?
4: Yes, sir.
0: It didn't take Lawman long to identify their suspects. There had been another home invasion earlier that day in Hennessy, Oklahoma, just up the road from the Douglases. Two men fled that crime in a distinctive banana yellow Chevy Malibu with primer spots. The victims, who were robbed but not physically harmed, gave deputies good descriptions, both of the men and their vehicle.
5: Investigators were able to trace that distinctive car to an oil field a few miles up the road from the Douglas property. Two roughnecks working the drilling rig had up and quit that very morning, taken off in a borrowed car. Thought they were wanted for parole violations, apparently. They weren't. They thought they were. The two were named Stephen Hatch and Glenn Ake, and they were familiar already to the local police.
4: One of them had a burglary conviction.
2: These are petty criminals.
4: Yes, sir.
0: As police pieced together Ake and Hatch's activity that day, they learned that after the two borrowed the yellow Chevy, they drove into town and cleaned out their bank accounts.
4: Each one of them got approximately $500 out of a savings account.
0: They bought beer and whiskey and scored some speed and cocaine, then roared off in the borrowed car to rob the family in Hennessy. That crime netted more than $1,000 and a double-barreled shotgun. From there, they headed south to Okarchi and the pastor's modest ranch house out beyond the streetlights. Assistant District Attorney Bill James responded to the crime scene at the Douglas home that night. He was starting to help build a case.
6: Within 2, 3, 4 o'clock in the morning, we had the identity of the people, and were because of the prior robbery.
2: They took money out of their bank accounts, then they robbed another place. They had a couple of $1,000. They had a car. They had guns. Why go into yet another house?
6: I think it was so easy. They had somewhat of a high from doing that first time, so they wanted to do it again.
0: The county sheriff, the state police, the Oklahoma Bureau of Investigation, and the FBI were all looking for Aiken Hatch. But the fugitives had at least a six-hour start.
6: They weren't here. They were gone, yeah.
0: Meanwhile, back in an Oklahoma City hospital, Brooks and Leslie Douglas clung to life in an intensive care unit. And lawmen had a bad feeling.
6: I really was afraid when I was standing in the scene that night, now that these people were likely to go out and commit one murder after another, because it was just so cold and without thought and without necessity.
7: Coming up.
2: Were you frightened, terrified that they would come back and try to kill you?
8: Absolutely.
7: Around-the-clock protection for Brooke and Leslie. Were they still in danger?
9: People don't know where these two guys are. They could be anywhere.
0: It was Thursday, October 18, 1979. The choir sang Amazing Grace, and 2,000 mourners crowded into Putnam City Baptist Church for the funeral of the church's beloved pastor, Richard. Crowded into Putnam City Baptist Church for the funeral of the church's beloved pastor, Richard Douglas, and his wife, Marilyn. Even the governor was there. It was 3 days after the home invasion, after the murder. The children couldn't be there. Brooks and Leslie remained in intensive care. Brooks took a turn for the worse.
1: The morning of the funeral, my temperature shot way up, and they thought at that point they were going to lose me, but they caught it early and they treated it, and so it was pretty miraculous.
0: As the mourners listened to eulogies and the Douglas's favorite hymns, a multi-state manhunt was on for the shooting suspects, oilfield roustabouts Glenn Ake and Stephen Hatch. Leslie and Brooks were kept together in the same hospital room under 24-hour police guard.
2: Were you frightened, terrified that they would come back and try to kill you?
8: Absolutely.
1: It obviously caused some angst, you know, among the police and the family.
0: It wasn't just the still-healing Douglas children who were frightened. The enormity of the crime transfixed Oklahomans. Russ McCaskey was an anchor at KJRH Tulsa.
9: And this terrible thing has happened. There's a manhunt that's going on. There's a lot of tension. People don't know where these two guys are. They could be anywhere.
0: Reports of sightings came in, some of them disturbingly close. What were they up to? Bill James was assistant district attorney.
2: Were you worried that they'd come back and try to get those other two kids once they learned that they were alive?
6: Correct. Somebody thought they had seen them almost in the Okarchi area, and we had a manhunt up there.
0: But of course, Brooks and Leslie Douglas were more than just victims, more than survivors even. They were crucial witnesses.
6: I went to the hospital and met them.
2: How were they?
6: They were pretty stable at that time. They'd answer any question I asked them directly.
2: What was interesting about them to you?
6: How analytical they were about it and discussing and exact questions and what was going to happen. And that they were pretty intelligent kids. And they were actually pretty well in control of their emotions.
2: As you were lying in the hospital, trying to recover, trying to understand what had happened to you, what was that like for you?
1: It was really strange. Part of it was, I think nobody knew how to react. Members of the church would come in and to console us, and we would wind up consoling them and hugging them, and, hey, it's going to be okay, we're going to be okay.
0: 3 weeks after the shooting, Brooks and Leslie were spirited out of the hospital and taken to a secure location, still under police guard. It was Halloween.
1: We were staying in a little house that was owned by the church, and in a residential neighborhood. and a bunch of trick-or-treaters came up. They were adults and showed up at the door wearing masks. You know, Leslie and I both about came out of our skin, and the highway patrolman actually had his weapon drawn behind the door and was telling him, "You don't want to be here." That was a scary moment.
0: Out of the hospital, orphaned now, the finality of the children's loss sank in all the way.
1: The hardest thing was the cemetery. I remember walking towards the gravesite. It was just dirt and with a grave marker with both of their names on it. And that was the first moment that it was real to me, that they were gone. And I just felt like everything that was in me at that moment just fell out. And I remember falling on my knees and just thinking how senseless.
0: Then imagine this, having survived the deadly attack, having lost their parents, having soldiered through an arduous recovery, Brooks and Leslie's home and all the family's possessions were auctioned off to pay their medical bills. And so began repercussions neither they nor anyone else imagined. A haunting, really, that would go on for decades. First, the siblings who kept each other alive through crisis and recovery were separated. Leslie moved in with relatives in another town and started at a new school. Brooks, just a term shy of high school graduation, stayed in the neighborhood with church members so he could finish school.
1: At the end of the day, I was still, you know, a 16-year-old kid that didn't want to be strapped down in a hospital, and I didn't want to be stuck in a house with security. It was all necessary, but it, you know, it was hard to take for a 16-year-old and a 13-year-old.
0: And Glenn Ake and Stephen Hatch were still out there somewhere.
7: Coming up, worst fears are confirmed.
8: Their feet and hands were bound behind their back. They had hoods over their head, and both of them had been shot execution style.
7: The suspects strike again and again.
10: The car just got away, just disappeared.
7: But police are about to get the break they need.
11: This is the sound of Claire cooking dinner at home. And that's the sound of a fraud alert from Wells Fargo flagging a charge for a pricey restaurant in Paris. Considering Claire isn't in Paris right now, that seemed odd. To the bank and to Claire. Two taps later, Claire says nope to the charge and Wells Fargo is on the case. However you make money work, Wells Fargo can work with that.
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0: Stephen Hatch and Glenn Ake were on the run. The day after the murders, Ake called family in Oklahoma and learned that lawmen were on their trail for killing Pastor and Mrs. Douglas and shooting Leslie and Brooks. Sheriff Lynn Stedman led the investigation.
1: And they ended up that next morning in Fort Smith, Arkansas.
2: Still in the yellow Malibu?
1: Yes, sir. They spent the night, then they walked to the bus station.
0: Eventually, police managed to track down their yellow getaway car, abandoned now. But by then, they were long gone, had hopped a bus to Memphis.
1: They spent three nights there, drinking heavily. They lost about $1,000 while they were in the motel as a result of a cabbie bringing a couple of hookers to their room, and the hookers rolled them for about $1,000.
0: And after Memphis, they wandered around southern Louisiana looking for oil field work before hitchhiking to New Orleans. There, the two found jobs in a carnival, and Ake took up with a young woman named Virginia Ginger Keith.
3: And they hooked up with her, and they went on the road with her for a good while.
0: Back on the road after they lost those carnival jobs. Happened when Ake got drunk at work and fired a shotgun in the air. They were just about broke by then, except for a credit card they'd stolen from Mrs. Douglas. By early November, 3 weeks after the Douglas murders, Ake, Hatch, and Ginger caught a bus as far as their remaining funds would take them. That was Lumberton, Texas.
4: Ake and Hatch and Virginia Keith arrived there. They was on a Continental Trailway bus.
0: Billy Payne was sheriff of Hardin County back then.
4: They got the bus to stop right out in front of the house, and they went and broke into the house. The two men did. Virginia stayed out in the woods, and they was going to, you know, wait till somebody come home.
0: And when the homeowner returned, a friend along with him, Ake and Hatch were waiting with a sawed-off shotgun. Sheriff Payne later found some signs of a struggle, but otherwise the crime scene was a carbon copy of the Douglas murders.
4: They had been tied with the ropes. Their feet and hands were bound behind their back. They had hoods over their head, and both of them had been shot execution style.
0: Payne didn't know then about the Douglas case, didn't connect the two right away, but he did have something to go on. The homeowner's new Datsun 280Z was missing.
4: And we were able to put out a national bulletin, you know, for that vehicle.
0: Hatch, Ake, and Ginger Keefe squeezed into the stolen car and headed west. They had a little cash, a gasoline credit card stolen in the Texas murders, and Marilyn Douglas's visa. The trio drove to California, then doubled back east to Wyoming, Hatch and Ake again looking for oil field work. But their murderous road trip was about to end. In a bar in downtown Bags, Wyoming, Ake got drunk, started slapping Ginger around. She'd had enough, and at her first opportunity, spilled her guts to the barkeep. The bar owner alerted the police. By then, Ake and Hatch had escaped into Colorado. Jeff Corvo was a detective sergeant in Moffat County, Colorado, back then.
5: Our deputies found out that the car was associated with Ake and Hatch and that they were wanted on a number of different murders in Oklahoma and Texas. They tried to pursue the car, but what we had then was just kind of old pickup trucks for patrol vehicles, and of course these guys got away real quick.
0: Ake and Hatch floored the 280Z, lost the lawman. Aware of how dangerous the two were, the searchers scoured the county.
5: Our guys gave chase, and the car just got away from them, just disappeared about 25 miles north of town.
0: They'd given the cops the slip. Low on money and freezing in the Colorado winter, Ake and Hatch were as desperate as cornered animals. They resorted to what they knew. They invaded a ranch house belonging to Mike Pondella outside Craig, Colorado.
5: And they got the car stuck in the driveway leading up to his house. They went out of the car, went to his house, basically forced their way in, armed, of course, and took Pondella hostage.
0: Here's how Ake and Hatch convinced the rancher they meant business.
5: Mr. Pondella had a little dog. He called it his little three-legged dog. And the dog went to jump up on the bed, and one of the guys shot and killed that dog. And they told Mr. Pondella that if he didn't do exactly as they said, he would be next.
0: After Ake's bloody warning, the rancher stalled for time.
5: He got them to drink a lot of beer, and when they either went to sleep or passed out, he got away from them. So his quick thinking and the way that he handled himself in that situation absolutely saved his life.
0: The rancher met with the sheriff.
5: We showed him the pictures of Aiken Hatch. He instantly identified them as the two people that had taken him hostage the night before.
0: The rancher warned the lawmen that Aiken Hatch had access to an arsenal.
5: Between the firearms and the ammunition that he had and the firearms and the ammunition that they brought, they were very, very well armed. I want to say close to 30 different firearms and thousands of rounds of ammunition.
0: Early the next morning, nearly a dozen lawmen stormed the ranch house.
5: And right as we're driving up to the house, we see two men, Aiken Hatch, jump from a window in the house and run, and they run in two different directions. They were both armed.
0: A deputy fired a warning shot, double-odd buckshot, over Ake's head.
5: Ake tripped over an irrigation ditch out in this meadow and fell down. It was all of our thought at the time that we had, in fact, hit that guy, that maybe we would have killed him. But not a scratch.
0: Ake and Hatch surrendered without firing a shot. They were taken to the county jail. When their belongings were inventoried, they each had less than a dollar in change, a gas credit card belonging to a Texas victim, and Pastor and Mrs. Douglas's wedding rings.
6: Coming up, arrested at last. Was the long nightmare over for Brooks and Leslie Douglas, or was it just beginning?
7: I unloaded a 357 Magnum loaded with 38 wad cutters on these people.
6: Chilling words from a killer.
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0: It was stunning news. Thanksgiving Eve, 1979, 6 weeks after the Okarchi, Oklahoma murders of Richard and Marilyn Douglas, the shooting of their children, the manhunt was over.
14: The governor calls a news conference. It was that big of a deal. They wanted to put people at rest that these two guys weren't out there terrorizing the state of Oklahoma anymore. It was a big deal.
0: Glenn Ake and Stephen Hatch, who were by now also wanted for questioning in two additional murders in Texas, had been captured in Colorado after another home invasion. Word reached the prosecutor, Bill James, at the El Reno courthouse. It was the call he was waiting for.
15: I jumped over the railing, ran to the office. We prepared the extradition papers. I put a call on the governor. He signed them. We had them done within a few hours.
16: Why the hurry? Why the rush?
15: We wanted them.
0: Remember, the fugitives had committed a double murder in Texas, too. But the Oklahomans were determined. They wanted first crack at Ake and Hatch. Had to get there before some lawman from Texas beat them to it. The news of the capture was a huge relief, of course, to Brooks and Leslie Douglas. And now, the race to bring back Aiken Hatch. Sheriff Lynn Stedman flew by charter to Colorado.
1: It was about 2:30 to 3 o'clock in the morning that we landed at Will Rogers World Airport here in Oklahoma City with them, and then took them by car on it back to El Reno.
0: And then the sort of thing that almost never happens. On their way back to Oklahoma, Hatch and Ake told the lawman they wanted to make a statement.
1: We had a semblance of Thanksgiving that day and then did this that evening, Thanksgiving evening, at the sheriff's office in El Reno.
16: They locked up Hatch in this old building here, the old El Reno jail. Ake they kept in a more secure facility, a more modern place just down the block. Thanksgiving night, sheriff's deputies collected the two of them, took them around the corner there and down to the sheriff's office so they could deliver those confessions they seemed so eager to make. And so they did. Apparently without any remorse or emotion, first Hatch and then Ake calmly described their activities on that murderous night.
7: I stands by the end of the couch, and I unload a .357 Magnum loaded with 38 wad cutters on these people. I continue to run out the door. The dog was all barking at me, so I slowed down to a walk, walked out the door, and drove off. We drove off. Steve asked me what I'd done, and he told me I should have never done nothing like that.
1: They told us they didn't do that kind of stuff, in their words, unless they were drunk.
2: Hmm.
1: And they had been drinking heavily the day that this happened, of October the 15th of 79.
2: Taking drugs as well?
1: Yes, sir. In one of their areas, they mentioned some speed. Ake even mentioned cocaine that they had taken.
0: Glenn Ake made it clear in his statement that he was the shooter. He was in charge.
7: This shouldn't be on Steve's part, because Steve can't kill nobody, because he don't have no gut to do nothing with. All this doing was my brain, none of his.
0: Why'd Hatch go along with him?
1: Hatch was a, and this is Ake's words, Hatch is a follower. Ake said, I'm the strong one, and made all the decisions.
0: Hmm. So it was like a big dog, a little dog, and Hatch would follow along behind him. Ake told the sheriff that he and he alone was the trigger man, not only in the Douglas killings, but in Texas as well.
2: The other incident was the shooting of those two fellows in Texas. Did Ake tell you about that and about why he pulled the trigger then?
1: He said that he had to do it because Steve Hatch was just too weak to do it.
2: Was afraid to pull the trigger?
1: Yes, sir.
2: Did either one of them express any remorse in these statements?
1: The only remorse that I got was that Ake said, I want the death penalty.
7: Out of all this here, I want the death sentence. And I want injection as soon as possible. After I get, I'd like to have a little bit of time so I can see my parents and my nephew, then I'm ready to get executed.
0: He knew what he had done.
1: Yes, sir.
0: For Brooks and Leslie Douglas, the capture of the killers appeared to put an end to their ordeal. Little did they know.
8: Did you have any idea how much you still had to go through, even though they caught him?
9: Oh, heavens, no. No idea.
8: You figured it was sort of done at that point, probably.
9: Yeah, yeah.
8: Naive little you.
9: Oh, yeah.
0: By the early weeks of 1980, Brooks and Leslie Douglas had healed sufficiently to return to school. Healed physically, that is. But now, shell-shocked after the murder of their parents the previous October, they struggled. Any semblance of teenager normalcy forever lost to them. And they coped separately. Leslie had moved to another town. Brooks was still in the old neighborhood near his high school. And they still had no idea that Oklahoma winter, that the legal trials of the men who killed their parents, which were about to begin, would become their own decades-long tribulation. Despite their long and detailed confessions, Glenn Ake, the trigger man, and Stephen Hatch, his accomplice, had pleaded not guilty to charges of murdering Reverend Richard Douglas and his wife Marilyn and shooting the Douglas children. Stephen Hatch was tried first at the Canadian County Courthouse.
15: Hatch was a follower, but he's the one that picked out the house that night. He's the one that wanted to commit another crime. He's the one that created the energy for the second crime.
0: and the state of Oklahoma looked to have an ironclad case against him. Most important, of course, the harrowing stories of the eyewitnesses and survivors, Leslie and Brooks Douglas. Then Hatch and Ake's Thanksgiving statements, those confessions. The state also had ballistic evidence linking them to the murders, and the testimony of Ginger Keefe, their traveling companion while they were on the run. Keefe, who was never charged with any crime, testified that Ake and Hatch told her about killing the Douglases and shooting Brooks and Leslie.
15: We had two surviving witnesses. We were able to identify who the people were. We were able to put the bullet in. You know, we somewhat kept it simple.
0: Simple? For the judge hearing the case, maybe. But certainly not for those surviving witnesses. Brooks had already testified once in the preliminary hearing, but both he and his sister would have to relive it all for Hatch's trial.
17: 13-year-old Leslie Douglas appeared in court for the first time since the shooting that left her and her brother critically wounded and her parents dead.
2: How did those two kids do on the stand?
15: Oh, they did excellent. They were good. They were both well.
2: Stood up under cross-examination?
15: Yeah. We tried the case in chief in one day. We just one witness after another.
0: Altogether, the Hatch case took 3 days of the court's time. Hatch testified in his own defense. He was convicted, sentenced to death. Glenn Ake's trial in early summer didn't take much longer. But in the courtroom, they kept him under heavy guard. Ake was volatile, unpredictable.
15: Ake was really mean. I mean, he just was a mean person.
0: Sheriff Lynn Steadman testified for 2 hours about Ake's Thanksgiving confession. Then came the star witnesses for the prosecution, Brooks and Leslie, two teenage siblings who were about to revisit the most traumatic night of their lives.
6: Coming up, face to face with the gunman.
18: It was like I had to pretend like I was somebody else.
6: Leslie and Brooks find the courage to speak when Dateline continues.
0: Glenn Ake was on trial for the murders of the Reverend Richard Douglas and his wife Marilyn. The cold-blooded executions were witnessed by the Douglas children, and now Brooks and Leslie would have to relive the horrific details of that night from the stand. They both calmly identified Ake as the man who shot them and murdered their parents.
2: Did you watch the children's testimony?
1: Yes. Brooks was very strong in his testimony. Leslie was too. But it bothered her more than it did Brooks to testify.
18: It was like I had to pretend like I was somebody else just telling a story of what happened. And it's kind of like the night that it happened and I had to remember all this, I have to remember all this.
0: That promise that Leslie Douglas made to herself the night her parents were killed, not to forget anything, that's what carried her through, she said.
18: I didn't know why. I just knew that I had to remember every detail. And so whenever it was time to be on the stand, I knew that everything that I said was important and that I had to be specific and remember. So it's like, I don't know what got in my head. I just have to remove all emotional attachment.
0: The jury needed just 2 hours to make up its mind. Ake was convicted. He was sentenced to 1,000 years for shooting the Douglas children. And as for the murder of Brooks and Leslie's parents,
19: we, the jury, impaneled and sworn by to try the issues in the above entitled cause, do upon our oaths, having heretofore found the defendant Glenn Burton Ake guilty of murder in the first degree, fix punishment at death.
0: So, end of the road for Ake and Hatch, or so lawmen and prosecutors assumed. Sheriff Steadman escorted Ake to McAllister Penitentiary and death row.
1: When I took Glenn Burton Ake to McAllister, Oklahoma, to be processed in by the Department of Corrections, when we got out of the car, I told him, Glenn, this is the last time I will see you until I come back to see you die.
0: With this monstrous chapter of their lives apparently over, Leslie and Brooks began to thrive. Leslie, living in that new town with her mother's family, became a stellar high school student, a cheerleader, college-bound.
2: How in heaven's name did you go on to do all the things that you did like any regular teenage person?
18: I think it's because my mom saying one night, if anything ever happened to him, she wanted me to be strong and move on with my life. And I remember crying, going, Mom, why are you saying that? Nothing's ever going to happen to you. But I think it was one of those things that I just had in the back of my mind. And it helped me push through things.
0: Through those first trials, and in the years immediately after, Brooks also felt his parents were somehow still with him.
9: I was able to, at least during that first couple of years, and even now, but especially I think in that first few years, I could hear them, hear their voices as, you know, I was having to make decisions or do things, and so I felt like they were still with me. And it wasn't until years later somebody said, oh, you're an orphan.
0: Oh, yes, he was. And because of what happened to make him one, both the law and life began now to spin in very strange directions, certainly beyond his control, as it began to look like his parents' killers might just escape justice after all.
6: Coming up.
20: I felt the bullet hit me, and I heard another one go off, and my mother screamed.
6: Brooks and Leslie returned to the courtroom.
21: I screamed, and then he shot me again.
6: But this time, the outcome will be different.
22: I remember when the verdicts were read in the courtroom, there was an audible gasp.

0: Some days it seemed that for every step forward he made, Brooks Douglas took two back. He made it out of high school all right, though orphaned with his sister by the murder of his parents and haunted by the complications of survival, grief, confusion, he was adrift. Though scattered might be a better word for those years after Brooks headed off to college.
1: I went to 7 different universities because I called it my Rhodes Scholar days, because I'd either go for 8 weeks and either get kicked out or leave and drop out and drive down the road to the next school and enroll there for 6 or 8 weeks. And so I was having a hard time. I'd get in, I had a hard time focusing.
0: And legal developments over the next few years didn't make it any easier. The appeals of the two men convicted of killing Brooks' parents seemed to be drifting too, deflected and scattered and confusing. A U.S. Supreme Court ruling on the death penalty in a far-off case in Florida led to Hatch's death sentence being vacated twice. And therefore, more uncertainty for the Douglas kids, more legal hearings.
2: If this case doesn't fit the aggravating circumstance that it was especially heinous, atrocious, or cruel, I can't imagine a case that would.
0: His sentence reinstated, Stephen Hatch went back to death row. And meanwhile, Glenn Ake, the trigger man, had been filing appeals from a nearby cell. In February of 1985, 6 years after the Douglases were murdered, the United States Supreme Court ruled in Ake versus Oklahoma that he deserved a new trial. Prosecutors had failed to provide a psychiatrist at state expense. Kathy Stoker was the DA.
3: I contacted Brooks and Leslie and indicated that we would have to retry Ake. I'm sure they just thought, will this ever end?
0: That was exactly the stunned siblings' reaction. Once again, they opened their psychic and emotional wounds for inspection by the court. And this is the thing that is so remarkable, is that you're able to go there again and again,
4: right,
0: in places that are daunting and difficult, and yet you clearly feel that same emotional turmoil every time it comes up.
4: I do.
0: And here you are sitting with us, and you're feeling it all again.
4: You'd think 31 years later it would be different, where I always get a little emotional and start remembering and think, wow, I can't believe it's been this long.
0: As Ake's second trial began in February 1986, his lawyer laid out the defense's case.
5: We entered a plea of not guilty by the reason of insanity. And that will maintain that defense throughout the trial.
0: After 6 years in maximum security, Glenn Ake was nearly unrecognizable. Sheriff Lynn Steadman was in charge of security.
6: And the second trial, he made not a sound during the trial. He had let his hair grow long, and he sat there with his head down looking at the table the entire trial.
0: But jurors heard from other witnesses. Despite the passage of time, details of the crime remain chilling.
7: Reverend Douglas was again laying on his back. His feet were also tied together with a cord type material.
0: Although Ake never took the stand, never even said a word to his lawyers, the jury heard his Thanksgiving statement.
8: Who did you shoot first?
9: Man, boy, daughter, mom, man, again. I think I shot the boy twice.
0: Then came the eyewitnesses to the carnage that night. Leslie Douglas, now 20 years old, a college student, calmly explained it all to the jury.
10: And then I heard two more shots, which hit my father, and then another shot, and I screamed, and then he shot me again. And then I heard him run out the door.
3: I was amazed by her courage. She had to go back there in her mind and tell you exactly what happened, what she did. She did not falter.
0: And she was rock solid.
3: Yes.
1: I heard
0: Brooks Douglas wasn't spared his turn on the stand.
1: I felt the bullet hit me, and I heard another one go off and my mother scream.
0: The core of the defense case was the testimony of psychiatrists, three of them.
11: Do you believe that he was insane?
5: on the 15th of October, 1979?
7: Yes, sir. I'm convinced that on that date, Mr. Ake did not know right from wrong.
0: And throughout it all, in court, Glenn Burton Ake remained silent, presented himself more like a mental patient than a convicted murderer. Sheriff Stedman watched and decided it had to be a ploy. He was feigning insanity.
6: He had about 5 years or so to come up with this act.
0: But did the jury see what the sheriff believed he saw? The decision, when it came, was quite a surprise.
3: I remember when the verdicts were read in the courtroom, there was an audible gasp.
2: We, the jury, impaneled and sworn in above entitled cause, do upon our oaths, having heretofore found the defendant, Glenn Burton Ake,

0: as I heard the decision read, what was going through my mind was that I could just see my parents dying and knowing that they would never be fully avenged. That they died, that this person took their life, and yet he's going to allow to continue living and at our expense.
1: As Brooks saw it, after all this time, all the suffering, his parents, his sisters, Glenn Ake had plain cheated the executioner. That day after sentencing, as shell-shocked, Brooks escaped into a hallway, followed by sheriff's deputies escorting Glenn Ake back to a prison cell. There they were, standing feet apart. Brooks looked at Ake, and something in him snapped. He saw the deputy passing by, his revolver tantalizingly close. And in that moment, Brooks Douglas contemplated murder. He reached for the officer's weapon.
2: You saw at one point him being led somewhere, and there was a deputy with a gun.
0: Just by chance, I walked out of one door of the courtroom, and he came out in front of me. And it was actually Kathy Stoker that grabbed my arm.
2: Because she saw what you wanted to do.
0: Yeah.
2: You might have done it.
0: I might have done it. Thought, you know, two can play that game. You know, if he can play crazy, I can too.
2: Wow. So that crime had done a lot to you after all.
0: Yeah.
1: But Brooks knew, he said, that he couldn't have done it, even if the prosecutor had not stayed his hand. He told us it went back to the night he was shot and bleeding, and made his decision to try to save himself.
0: Why did I get off that floor? Did I get off that floor to go kill them? No. Is that what my parents would have wanted for me? I'd been much better off to have died that night. I needed to live my life, and I'd never be able to do it as long as I was holding that, like that.
1: But of course, at that moment, he could have no idea that this was not the last time he'd encountered the man who killed his parents. No, they were destined to meet again.
3: Coming up, a confrontation with a killer.
2: What did you see in him?
3: Powerful emotions and long-buried demons.
0: What I really wanted was for it to be, over.
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0: Wounds inflicted the night Brooks and Leslie Douglas were shot and their parents murdered might never heal. But they did learn to live, and any outsider might think they had learned that lesson well. Leslie, the cheerleader and high school homecoming queen, went on to college, then graduate school, became first a teacher, later an assistant principal, had a family, two children of her own.
1: I never wanted to seem like this person that just, you know, hid and fell apart and be the stereotypical person that goes through all this kind of stuff. And I wanted to make something of myself. And if somebody said, well, she's never going to be okay, she's not ever going to go to college. So I went to college and I got a master's degree. You know, it's just one of those things that I don't like people to tell me I can't accomplish things and do things because they think I'm going to allow everything that's happened affect my whole life.
0: Brooks finally struggled through college, took an Army ROTC commission, then went to law school and got married. But again and again, both put their lives on hold to unpack their awful memories for trials and appeals and parole and clemency hearings for Glenn Ake and Stephen Hatch.
2: How many times did you have to testify?
3: I think it was a total of 9.
2: What did it do to you?
3: As soon as I would hear that I was going to need to go testify again, you know, my mind would go to that place, and it would just, it was a month of, or however long, up and leading up to it, and the apprehension and the, you know, the fear, just plain old fear.
0: In 1990, 11 years after the murders, just out of law school, just about broke, frankly, with a marriage headed south, Brooks decided, almost on a whim, to run for the Oklahoma State Senate.
2: Was it that frustration with the system that made you decide to go and finish your law degree and to get involved in politics?
3: I remember feeling helpless and looking for what are ways that I can begin to gain a little bit of control over what's happening to me.
2: Didn't that seem absolutely ludicrous to you?
3: I think I was just sort of really oblivious.
0: And, you didn't know what was impossible.
3: Yeah, I didn't. Nobody told me I couldn't do it, so yeah, why not? Let's do it. Let's try.
0: He won. It was, need we say, an upset. It made him, at 27, the youngest senator in Oklahoma history. Russ McCaskey, then a TV reporter covering the Capitol, became a close friend.
4: His teenage years were pretty rough. He struggled for a long time.
2: Mm-hmm.
4: But he was starting to put the pieces back together. And I think that, you know, at that point, he was ready to start moving forward with his life. You could see a transformation in him.
0: He met another young senator, later governor, Brad Henry.
5: It was just kind of natural that we gravitated toward one another because we were the youngest by a long shot. And even though he is a Republican and I'm a Democrat, we just became very, very good friends.
0: It was in his second year in the Senate when Brooks found the cause close to his heart.
3: Victims' rights was simply one of those things that nobody talked about.
0: But of course, that was the core experience of his life. Did he know how the system treats victims of crime? Oh, yes, he did. And so he introduced Oklahoma's first Victims' Rights Act.
6: The jury never hears one word about the family. We're not considering how brutal that crime was. This person took another individual's life in these cases.
0: The victims' rights movement was in its infancy then. It met resistance from judges and prosecutors.
5: He was very, very passionate and focused on victims' rights. And who could argue with him? There was nobody in the Senate, or in the House for that matter, who had been through that kind of a traumatic experience.
0: The law's passage was a huge victory for Brooks and his allies in the legislature. And personally, for him? Well, it happened during his second term in the Senate. Revelation. And not a happy one. For all he had accomplished, all he had overcome, the grief, the fury, the drift, the confusion, it wasn't enough. Perhaps it was his long-dead father still whispering in his ear something he needed to do. He found himself on a legislative tour of Oklahoma's infamous maximum security prison at McAllister. Big Mac's general population housed the state's most dangerous prisoners, including Glenn Ake, the trigger man in his parents' murder, and in an even more secure wing, Stephen Hatch, Ake's accomplice, waiting out his final days on death row.
7: At first, Brooks was afraid he might run into Glenn Ake behind the wall here at the penitentiary. He was nervous about that, wanted to avoid it. But then something started gnawing at him, and eventually he realized he knew what he had to do. He had to confront the man who'd murdered his parents, the man he'd contemplated killing outside that courtroom years before. So he went to see the warden. Being a senator does have its perks. And the warden sent a note to the prisoner. And much to everyone's amazement, Glenn Ake agreed to a meeting. It was February 1995. Brooks Douglas found himself sitting across a table from the man who'd murdered his parents and shot him and his sister.
3: I said, for 15 years, I've wanted nothing more than to see you dead. And I still want it. And, hearing some of that, hearing myself say that, was very, very strange.
2: And you had to confront the fact that you just said that to this man.
3: Yeah.
2: That you wanted him dead.
3: I wanted him dead.
2: And by saying it, something went click inside.
3: Yeah. That, that what I really wanted was for it to be over. And I didn't realize how much I think that was dominating my life.
0: It was not what he intended to do. Didn't know what he would do when he found himself sitting face to face with his parents' killer. But now the words came out, and he realized he meant them completely. He forgave Glenn Ake. And inside him, he said, the reaction was almost physical.
2: And yet you were now in the position of having to forgive the unforgivable, and were confronted at the same time with your desire to see these guys die for what they did to your parents.
3: Right.
2: What reaction did you see in him?
3: He was completely remorseful, which surprised me right off the bat. And when that moment came was when he was, messing with cuffs and was trying to wipe away tears.
0: Brooks confided in his friends.
4: He calls me after the meeting. And I said, how'd it go? And he said, I forgave him. And there's just silence on the phone for a minute. My jaw is on the floor.
5: The thing that really purged his soul was this forgiveness that washed forward that he really couldn't explain. I think he surprised himself that he actually would affirmatively forgive his parents' murderer. I think because of the teachings of his father and his mother was able to find that forgiveness inside somehow. And I think it has been a tremendous, tremendous load off of his shoulders.
0: Leslie's reaction was more muted.
1: He had told me about meeting with Ake and him forgiving him and me having a hard time understanding it.
2: Is forgiving part of moving on like that? Part of getting past it?
1: I think it is. I mean, I feel like I've forgiven. You can forgive, but it just doesn't change the circumstances sometimes.
0: But there is a difference between forgiveness and forgetting. The state of Oklahoma, along with Brooks and Leslie Douglas, had some unfinished business with Stephen Hatch. Not the trigger man, no, but a murderer? Yes.
8: Coming up.
9: I was afraid to sleep at night. I was afraid somebody was coming to get me.
8: A new part of the story after all these years.
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0: It was 18 months after that extraordinary meeting with Glenn Ake, the one at which Brooks Douglas forgave his parents' killer. The other man convicted in their murder, Stephen Hatch, was scheduled to die. Brooks had tried to meet with Hatch on death row. He was rebuffed. Appeals exhausted, Hatch's execution date was set in the summer of 1996. There was a final clemency hearing. Brooks and Leslie would have to testify against him one last time. Hatch pleaded for his life.
1: I'm sorry for the pain the children, Brooks and Leslie Douglas, continue to feel. I can say sorry for the rest of time, and that would not be enough. I could die 100 times, and it would never be enough to make up for what had happened.
0: But then, testimony that astounded Leslie Douglas and brought back all the horror.
2: I had found out some things at the clemency hearing that I was not aware of, and so it kind of shattered my world.
0: It happened at the very beginning when the state brought those murder charges against Ake and Hatch in the first place. They chose not to put Leslie through the additional trauma of testifying about the rapes. After all, they could prove murder easily. And Leslie never knew, not in all those years, that the killers denied raping her all along. Then Hatch's clemency hearing, when, with his life on the line, he stuck to his story that he had not sexually assaulted her.
2: They had denied raping me. And so I think right then it just really threw me for a loop. I was only supposed to talk like 30 seconds, and it ended up being 3 or 4 minutes because I was so upset and remembered every minute of it like it was happening right then.
3: Not only did I have nightmares, I was afraid to go to restaurants. I was afraid to sleep at night. I heard noises that would wake me up because I was afraid somebody was coming to get me. And not only did I not get to go to my parents' funeral, I denied that they had died.
2: He just still, even after all these years, just seemed like there was no remorse. And
0: not only denying that he did it,
2: right.
0: but calling you a liar, basically.
2: Right, and it was just like I just could see where that poor 12-year-old girl could have thought that I did or this happened, and I was like, there's no thought, it did.
0: The clemency appeal was denied. And so on August 9th, 1996, Leslie and Brooks Douglas drove from Oklahoma City to McAllister Prison to witness Stephen Hatch's death.
4: All of the filings at the Supreme Court have been denied, and we have a green light to proceed with the execution shortly after midnight.
0: A brother and sister, among the first family members ever to witness the execution of a murderer, that they could do so at all, was because of additional victims' rights legislation Brooks helped pass that year.
2: The night of the execution, and they give them an option of making a last statement, he didn't even say anything.
0: He knew you were there?
2: Right. That just kind of left me kind of numb, kind of stunned, just like, wow. You know, isn't that what we all want to do is change the things that we've done in life that we regret and go back and mend those things or ask for forgiveness, because he took a big, huge part of me.
0: And just after midnight, 17 painful years after their parents were killed, Leslie and Brooks watched Stephen Hatch, strapped to a gurney, die by lethal injection. Hatch left behind a written statement. In it, he called those who sat in judgment of him evil and barbaric and politicians. An hour after Hatch was pronounced dead, Brooks spoke to the press.
5: Leslie and I have again witnessed the taking of a life. The first time we did so, we were young people who were present when our mother and father were viciously killed. Today is the end of a very long ordeal that has dominated our lives.
0: A family witnessing an execution was so unusual. Leslie appeared on the Today Show.
6: How has this crime haunted you and followed you since it happened?
7: I dealt with it a lot better then, but as I've become older and have had children, it has become so much harder to try to explain to my children that they're never going to get to know their grandparents, they're never going to see them.
8: So was it what you expected it would be? I now know that I'm never going to get a call, whether I'm in California or wherever it is that I'm living, Outer Mongolia, and be told, guess what? I hate to tell you this, but you're going to have to come back and testify against Stephen Hatch again. It was over.
0: But was it? He had forgiven Ake, felt as if he had put that behind him, accepted things the way they were. But according to Brooks' friends, he was troubled after the execution. And not long afterward, his second marriage ended.
9: He was depressed for a while. It brings everything back up. You know, when you have to go to the prison and so forth and witness it, it takes you back to that place. And I think that made it tough for him.
0: Indeed, it took him right back there.
8: One of the more bizarre things was I felt like as I was watching him die, that I was also watching the events of that night all over again. Part of us died back there. And, you know, I'll never forget it. Leslie will never forget it.
0: No. And nor could either of them have known then that one day he was going to choose his own decision to relive the worst night of his life in living color.
10: And he was just gut-wrenching, bawling, saying, I just feel so bad for my mom and dad, because, you know, he knew that was their last day. And he's so young and had so much to live for. And that whole night was really excruciating for everyone, more real than you would have imagined.
0: Coming up.
2: I think my parents would be proud.
0: Freeing his ghosts, the surprising move that helped Brooks heal the past at last. When Dateline.
11: 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Two taps later, Claire says nope to the charge, and Wells Fargo is on the case. However you make money work, Wells Fargo can work with that.
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0: Brooks Douglas was restless. The man who'd helped murder his parents had been executed. The shooter was behind bars for life. And Brooks seemed unsure where he belonged. 3 terms in the Oklahoma Senate was enough. He started a business, sold it, served as an army officer in the Middle East, enrolled in Harvard's Kennedy School of Government, where he met and married Julia. The crime that so infected his life? Well, he did make speeches from time to time about victims' rights.
1: It took 14 years for us to get the wedding rings back that these guys had stolen and taken with them, and that one of them, they actually had to saw it off of him when they caught him.
0: But life was different now. He and Julia had 2 children, settled down in California. And then Brooks decided that maybe he could do some acting and writing.
2: I was teaching a writing workshop, and Brooks came to the class, and he pitched 3 ideas. One a sitcom, one a drama, and he proceeds to tell me about his life.
0: Paul Brown is a Hollywood writer and director.
2: I couldn't believe what I was hearing. A story about justice and vengeance becomes a story about forgiveness. And I thought that was a very unique, important story.
3: He said, "That's the one you need to write." And I said, "Well, I don't think I can write it. It's too personal and it's too painful." But he convinced me that I should try it. And so I wrote a few scenes, and parts of it were very difficult. Extraordinarily difficult.
0: Oh, yes, difficult. But before long, as important as anything in his life had ever been. Could he actually make a movie? He'd never done anything like this before, not even close. And egos are destroyed, fortunes made to vanish, with amazing regularity here. Still, this, he believed, was the answer. He hired Brown to co-write and direct his movie. He raided his bank account, then went fundraising among friends and family, scraped together a couple of $1 million, poured 3 years into his labor of love, cast Hollywood actors, as well as some of his friends, and then called it Heaven's Rain, for reasons his father would have understood. Heaven's Rain opened in 2010, and Leslie, who had survived the whole long ordeal in her own very private way, had to watch someone else, very publicly, be her.
4: Do you realize that every time we go through this, I have to relive everything again? And then I don't know who's going to show up in my dreams.
0: The thing that kept coming into my head was, I wonder how she feels about this. I wonder what she thinks about this.
5: It kind of just made me look back at where my head was and what I was thinking. And she actually did a great job portraying me, because I thought, I can say exactly word for word everything that she said, because those things all came out of my mouth. And you just kind of go on with your life, and then you look back and go, wow, I really did live through that, you know? It's different.
0: It is. It's kind of like seeing yourself as others see you, which is something we normally can't do.
5: That can be scary sometimes, but no, I think my brother has told a beautiful story, and you know, I think my parents would be proud of how he's portrayed our family.
0: Leslie herself has a small part, a tribute of sorts to her mother, Marilyn Douglas, who taught her to sing a lifetime ago.
6: 'Tis

0: She has a beautiful voice, and that voice got silenced. And in the movie, she sings, and people that heard her voice were just astonished by how beautiful it is. So I'm hoping that this will be a new chapter for her to start singing again.
1: And Brooks?
2: But I'd done local theater here in Oklahoma City, and so I knew that I wanted to act in this movie.
1: Act? Oh, yes. But in fact, there was really only one role he wanted to play, one he may have been born to. Brooks decided he would portray his own father.
2: Nothing excited me more than the possibility of really being able to do that as a tribute to my dad.
3: Please go tonight.
1: The movie follows Brooks and Leslie's life, picks it up just after Brooks' election to the Oklahoma Senate, with flashbacks to their idyllic years as missionary children in Brazil. It's a portrait of an American family with, at the heart of it, the words he still remembers contained in his father's very last sermon. Delivered, of course, by Brooks as his preaching dad.
4: See, the joy of life is poisoned by the resentment of past grudges.
5: You intentionally put that particular sermon in the movie.
2: Yeah, a lot of that was the sermon he preached the morning before he died.
5: But the theme certainly was forgiveness.
2: Yeah.
5: And it was something he preached and believed
2: right.
5: in.
1: Thus, that title, Heaven's Reign. It's from Shakespeare, Merchant of Venice. The quality of mercy is not strained. It droppeth as the gentle rain from heaven upon the place beneath. It is twice blessed. It blesseth him that gives and him that takes.
6: I'm so, so sorry for what I did to you and your family. Why don't you tell me why? Well, the truth is there was no reason.
1: It's the reason he made the movie, this scene.
5: Why is that moment one that still makes the emotion come into your eyes?
2: When I'm sitting in front of Ike?
5: Yeah.
2: I think it was so revealing. You know, I look back and I was just building this coat of armor, and that was killing me, and it was killing my marriages, the friendships. At the end of the day, it was protecting me, but it was keeping me away from people that I loved.
1: There's another scene in the movie, a flashback to the night of the crime, and maybe this was the scene he needed to play to finally move on.
5: I wondered how it must have been. You're portraying him when he died.
2: That was one of the very few instances in my life where it was actually much harder and much more painful than I started out thinking it was going to be.
1: His wife was with him on set for that one.
7: Brooks was upstairs before we filmed, and he was just gut-wrenching, bawling, saying, I just feel so bad for my mom and dad, because, you know, he knew that was their last day. And he's so young and had so much to live for. And that whole night was really excruciating for everyone, more real than you would have imagined.
6: Dad, mom's dead.
8: They had to relive that night, and I know how hard that was for him, and we talked about it and how hard that was going to be, and that I was glad it was him going and not me, because I couldn't have dealt with it.
1: After a Los Angeles opening, Heaven's Reign was first released in Oklahoma and Texas and later across the Southwest. And as if to close another chapter in Brooks and Leslie's life, in April of 2011, Glenn Ake, the trigger man, died in prison of natural causes. Brooks went on to promote the movie, often speaking after group screenings. The film found its early audience among Oklahoma churchgoers.
9: I'm not sure people can fully appreciate the power that the grace of God has had in your life. In granting the forgiveness to the people who have murdered your parents.
1: An old wound. He could have left it alone, scarred over as it was. More than once he turned down book and movie deals proposed by others, chose to let the dead lie. But not now. Not anymore. And by opening the wound again himself, he might finally have healed it.
10: You could have just said no, forget about it.
2: You know, forgive someone or some, you know, something that's happened, or be forgiven. And these are old, very old lessons. That's not anything I came up with. This is what my dad and my mom taught me, and you know what my faith has taught me. And I wanted people to see who my dad was, who both of my parents were, and the work that they did and the lessons that they taught me.
1: What do you want people to take away from this movie of yours?
2: The power of forgiveness and the importance of it. If as individuals, I mean, as people, if we're going to move on past, you know, the things of our past, we've got to find a way to forgive or be forgiven. Hank and Hatch did some horrible things. They threw some huge curveballs our way. But it's always up to me. Every day that I wake up, it's up to me whether I want to really live a full life or not.
1: Brooks chose to live a full life. But in May of 2020, tragedy struck the Douglas family yet again. At age 56, Brooks died of cancer. His message of forgiveness was not lost on his sister.
8: I just look at it as that you have to forgive or your heart's not clean and you just can't move on. I mean, you just dwell on it and dwell on it, especially when people have hate for people. I couldn't go on hating these men because that reflects in your own life. If you have hate for people, it makes you a hateful person. And I don't want to live like that the rest of my life.
11: That's all for now. I'm Lester Holt. Thanks for joining us.
12: Very bubbly personality, huge smile. It's a child's worst nightmare to lose a mom. Every day I wanted answers. Every day I was told it was unknown. People don't just die.
13: She was a loving mother. He was a crime-fighting prosecutor.
14: You are a pillar of that community.
15: I did what I thought was right.
13: Then one day, the law was at his door. His wife was dead in bed.
15: Her eyes were open. She was pale.
12: I just remember crying and not believing it.
13: Sudden, suspicious, but no evidence of a crime.
14: Any signs of a struggle?
16: No. It was case closed.
13: Years pass. New lives. Two new wives.
17: He's extremely charming.
18: We just had the most amazing time.
13: Then a new detective dusts off the old case.
14: What jumped out at you?
19: Most definitely their arms were in an unnaturally raised position.
20: My first thought was we missed something here.
21: The manner of death would be homicide.
13: What really happened in that bedroom?
15: I wanted to answer all their questions.
19: He didn't remember a whole lot about that day.
13: A young mother's death was a mystery, but was it a murder?
12: Tell me what happened to her, to my face. Don't give me excuses.

0: It runs through the heart of America, a long meandering lifeline, feeding industry, towns, and imaginations. The Mississippi River gave us Tom Sawyer and Huckleberry Finn. Samuel Clemens, Mark Twain, grew up in Hannibal, Missouri. And just across the river in Quincy, Illinois, lived another larger-than-life character. Curtis Lovelace, a small-town kid who wanted to be a star. And for a time, he was a football champion for the University of Illinois.
1: He's an All-American?
2: Mm-hmm. All-American.
1: This is what kids dream about.
2: Right.
1: He was living that life.
2: Absolutely. You know, it was looking like he would go to the NFL. You know, that was kind of a dream of his.
0: Then he realized grander ambitions, fighting crime as a prosecutor, serving his country in the National Guard, and his community in politics.
3: I'm someone who wants meaningful work that's going to make the difference in the lives of people.
0: But it was what happened in this little house in Quincy, to one person in particular, that made Curtis really stand out for all the world to see.
4: Well, now to continuing coverage in the Curtis Lovelace murder case.
5: Well, it was a heated day at the stand.
6: Right now, the defense is presenting its closing arguments in the case.
0: Big dreams on a mighty river can carry you far, or they can drag you under. This is the very strange journey of Curtis Lovelace, All-American to criminal defendant. Let's roll back the years to high school and to the woman who would become the focus of so much speculation, Corey Diedrichson.
3: Corey and I went to high school together. We really didn't run in the same crowd. We had some mutual friends, and we didn't date in high school.
0: Back then, Curtis was more focused on football than dating. It wasn't until he went off to the University of Illinois, roughly 200 miles away, and became a star athlete that he truly noticed the girl from back home for the first time. It was during a college break. The former classmates bumped into each other in Quincy and quickly became an item. Corey wasted no time spreading her good news.
7: I'll never forget the day. I was playing tennis with a friend of mine, and Corey came over and, you know, met us, and that was when she told us that Kurt was it.
0: Beth Dobrzynski went to high school with the new couple.
1: Surprised?
7: Not really. No, they seemed a great fit together, and she was very, very much smitten.
0: It wasn't long before Corey was also telling her mother, Marty, she'd found the one.
8: She comes home and we're sitting there and she said, "I met the man I'm going to marry." Well, whoa.
1: Back up.
0: And she kept her promise. In 1991, just after college, Corey and Curtis married. He studied law. She worked a small job to support them both. After graduation, they decided to buy a home in Quincy.
8: They wanted to be in the neighborhood and they wanted to be close by, and that just made it all the better. So we found them a house and they moved back.
1: Virtually over the fence, huh? Over the back line.
8: Two houses up and one over, yeah.
0: Curtis's ambitions drove the young couple. He became a prosecutor in the Adams County State Attorney's Office and dabbled in school board politics, winning a seat and serving as president. He even found time to teach a business law class at Quincy University. In between the professional milestones, the Lovelaces started a family. First, a girl, Lindsay, then three boys. Corey juggled that part of their lives.
1: How was your Corey as a mother? She's a young mom.
8: Fantastic. She was a great mom. There wasn't anything she didn't do for those kids.
0: Corey's days were filled with diapers, play dates, and tantrums. But even then, this great mom never forgot how to be a good daughter. In early 2006, her dad, John, was dying of cancer.
1: That was a major event for all of you.
8: That was a major event, yes.
1: John's decline, huh?
8: Well, 4 years he fought it. And the last 6 months of his life, she came every night at 5 o'clock and sat for like a half an hour and visited. That was her time with him.
0: Worn down with the stress of caregiving, raising four kids, was it any wonder when Corey herself fell ill? It was the weekend before Valentine's Day, 2006.
3: She was feeling poorly and spent
9: feeling
3: most...
9: Feeling poorly, how, Kurt? What was she ailing from?
3: Just flu-like symptoms, throwing up. We thought she had the flu.
0: But on Monday, the night before Valentine's Day, Corey still managed to get the kids' Valentine's cards ready for school the next day. Her daughter, Lindsay, then 12, remembers cuddling up with her mom, watching the Winter Olympics and snowboarder Shaun White.
10: I remember watching him with her and being like, Mom, he's so cute. Like, as a 12-year-old, like, that was awesome.
1: But it wasn't as that she was bedridden or anything at that point. She could...
10: No, she would...
1: She was just feeling crummy, huh?
10: She was feeling sick. And even for my mom, that was not common. Because even if she was sick, she did what was like what she thought was expected of her and took care of us and made us dinner and did laundry and everything because that was her role.
0: But when Tuesday, Valentine's Day, dawned, Curtis says he urged her to take it easy.
3: And we decided that I would cancel my morning class at Quincy University in order to get the kids to school. And so that's
9: so Dad is going to be on deck. It's going to be Dad's time to get everybody up and running here, huh?
3: Right. So I canceled my class, helped the kids get ready for school. She did come downstairs to help out with that.
0: He says Corey was so ill, he had to help her back to bed before driving the three eldest kids off to school, their backpacks stuffed with Valentine's cards. Within minutes, he was back. Only the home, still cluttered with clothes and toys, was now filled with something else. Silence. Quiet enough to break a family's heart.
11: What had happened in that house when we return?
3: As I got closer, I immediately knew that something was really, really wrong.
11: So wrong, it would tear apart a family and puzzle police for years to come.
12: Every detective needs to keep in mind that there could be a bigger picture.
11: When Dateline continues.
0: The routine of the house was in a tizzy. With Corey sick in bed, it had been up to Curtis to get the three oldest kids off to school. Now he was back.
3: When I arrived home, everything was quiet. I assumed that Corey was sleeping, resting. She hadn't slept most of the night. I was just going to leave her alone in order to sleep.
0: Before looking in on her, he said, he went over his emails in the kitchen. Then he headed upstairs.
3: I needed to take a shower, and as I walked up the steps, I looked to the left. The door to our bedroom was, as I left it, open. I could see her lying in bed, and I could see something from the distance. Didn't seem right, so I approached
9: What made you say that, looking back?
3: I'm really not sure. As I got closer, I could see that she was pale, she was motionless, and I immediately knew that something was really, really wrong.
9: Did you think she's dead?
3: I shook her. I called out her name. And at that point, I knew that she was dead.
0: In that moment, he said, his thoughts turned to his 4-year-old boy, Larson, who was still in the house.
3: And I needed to get Larson out of the house.
9: And what did you do?
3: I grabbed Larson. I believe he was in bed. And I took him immediately over to his grandparents' house.
0: Corey's mom, Marty, answered the door. She remembers her son-in-law standing there with a young boy and saying something nonsensical about her daughter being dead.
8: It was just kind of mid-morning.
1: And there he is, your son-in-law.
8: And there he is. And I opened the door and he hands me Larson. And then he said something about people are coming or something. And I often regretted not just putting Larson down and running over there.
0: Stunned, she called her son, Corey's brother Peter, at his dental practice.
13: I got a phone call from my mom, and it was just kind of out of the blue. I didn't think anything.
1: Corey's dead. That can't be.
13: Yeah,
1: 38
13: exactly.
1: Years old,
13: she's,
1: right?
13: She's 38 years old. There's no way. I just saw her a couple weeks ago.
0: Jeff Baird, then a detective with the Quincy Police Department, was assigned to head the death investigation. When he arrived at the scene, he went straight upstairs. He was in the bedroom when the coroner examined Corey's body.
12: He tested her body temperature by placing his hand against her abdomen. I followed suit.
1: Was the body warm or cold at the touch?
12: Abdomen was warm to the touch.
1: It was warm. What did that tell the coroner?
12: He knew that the time of death was narrowed then for the body to still be warm.
0: It seemed clear that Corey's death had been recent, within the past hour or so. Not at all certain why or how the woman died. The detective couldn't rule out any possibility, including foul play.
9: Around the room itself, any overturned glasses or any signs of a struggle?
12: No.
9: So as I hear you, you're telling me you're seeing a woman who has apparently died in her bed, and not that long before authorities arrive.
12: That's right. If I can stress, there wasn't a single mark on her other than what appeared to be a skin blemish under her nose. Not a mark.
0: And yet there was something about the position of Corey's body that did strike him as odd. He thought death and gravity would have caused her arms to drop. Instead, they were both fixed in midair, hovering above her chest.
12: I was looking for an explanation for that, and I even addressed it to Curtis Lovelace. I asked him if there was a possibility that blankets had been under her arms when he discovered her.
9: And what did he say?
12: No.
9: Said no. So he said the scene that you were seeing was the way he saw it when he came and found his wife.
12: Yes.
9: By his account.
12: Yes.
0: But then the detective was careful not to get hung up on one strange detail. Not this early in a case.
12: Every detective needs to keep in mind that there could be a bigger picture.
0: And oh yes, there was. A portrait of a woman, a portrait of a marriage, filled with details painted in a most unflattering light.
11: Coming up, a peek behind closed doors.
9: You were drinking too much?
3: I drank too much.
9: Corey was drinking too much?
3: Corey was drinking too much.
11: And a daughter mourns her mom.
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0: The Quincy, Illinois detective was trying to understand why a 38-year-old woman had died suddenly. As he looked for clues inside Corey Lovelace's home, filled with a clutter of young family life, Jeff Baird noticed one item in particular, a white cup by her bedside.
12: I collected an unknown liquid that smelled faintly of alcohol from a styrofoam cup.
0: The detective asked her husband, Curtis, what it was.
9: Did he tell you that she liked to have a vodka tonic?
12: Yes.
9: And that's likely what was in the styrofoam?
12: Yes.
9: The big 24-ounce glass?
12: Yes.
0: As Curtis told it, alcohol had been a constant in the home.
3: There was alcoholism in our family. So there was the ugly side of that.
9: You were drinking too much?
3: Looking back, yes, I drank too much.
9: Corey was drinking too much?
3: Corey was drinking too much. It was impacting her ability to take care of things at home.
0: He also told the detective that Corey had been taking falls, sometimes out of bed. What's more, the detective later found out Corey had been battling bulimia, the picture quickly emerging. Corey had not been a healthy woman.
9: I know you guys are listening to the words that a subject is telling you, but you're also looking at them. Why is he telling me this? How does he phrase it? What were you seeing on that score?
12: It's very important. And I saw a man who was answering my questions.
9: Not being evasive,
12: not shifting. He appeared to be cooperative, solemn, upset.
0: Curtis also retraced the family's steps that morning.
12: He last saw his wife around 8:15. He took the kids to school. He returned and found her deceased.
0: With that, the detective finished the interview and left. But Curtis knew his awful day was about to get worse. Not least, he had four children ranging in ages from 4 to 12 to look after.
9: How do you tell the children?
3: That was, I think to this day, that is the most difficult thing I've ever had to do. I believe I called the schools and let them know that I would be on my way.
0: Lindsay, the only girl, was the eldest of the Lovelace kids.
10: I remember being at school. I remember getting a call from the office that I was getting picked up. And in my mind, I thought, oh, maybe my mom went to the hospital. She didn't feel good the days prior. Maybe she just had to go to the hospital. Like, it's fine.
0: But once inside the principal's office, her father broke the news.
10: And told me that my mom had died. And I just remember then on my world crashing down.
1: Did you say what had happened? What's going on?
10: I'm sure I asked what had happened. I just remember crying and not believing it. And so we left. And we went to my grandma's house, and I was like, I want to go back to school. And I went back to school.
1: And you did, on the day you lost your mom.
10: Because that was normal for me. It was a normalcy thing.
0: And in hindsight, she says, maybe the best thing she could have done. Her favorite teacher had something for her.
10: She actually had wolf pups. She had a friend who was caring for wolf pups. So I remember holding these wolf pups. I'm pretty sure they had just lost their mom. Like, they were orphaned.
1: What a jumble of things going on for you that day.
10: And that was the most comforting thing I could have done, was hold those wolves.
0: By then, news of Corey Lovelace's untimely death was rippling across town. Students from Curtis's business law class that morning were the first outside of the family and authorities to suspect that something had happened.
2: His class was all outside of his classroom, waiting for him to come.
0: One of Curtis's students, Erica, was surprised to learn Professor Lovelace's class had been canceled. Later, she learned why.
2: Everyone was just in shock because she was a very young 38-year-old, and she seemed healthy from what everybody understood. So it was a huge shock.
1: So that's very sad. Your professor's wife has died. You didn't know her.
2: I didn't know her, and I really didn't know him at that time either.
0: Soon, everyone in town was wondering what had caused Corey's death. The pathologist who performed the autopsy a day later noted some trauma. Small abrasion on Corey's upper lip and another mark inside. It appeared to be a cut. Curtis mentioned that Corey had fallen in the days before her death.
9: Those falls, as they described them, could account for that injury to the lip, right? Presumably?
12: I wish I knew. But yes, a fall could account for an injury.
0: The pathologist also noted Corey had what's called fatty liver, often caused by heavy drinking. Still, the doctor labeled the cause of death undetermined.
9: She doesn't know what killed this woman.
12: That was frustrating. She does find a disease of the liver which can be associated with sudden death.
0: Unusual for a young woman to die of unknown causes, but it does happen. Without more to go on, the detective closed the case. Corey's mother, Marty, still in shock, could barely bring herself to read the autopsy report.
8: Corey was drinking. We don't deny that. She was bulimic, and I did try to talk to Curtis about that at one time. Told me it was all okay and it was going to be fine.
0: Now, as she mourned Corey, Marty knew her suffering would only deepen. Her husband, John, was dying.
8: We had a visitation for Corey, and John sat next to me, and it was like he was saying goodbye to friends, too. Hmm. He didn't come home from the hospital after that.
1: So both those losses, one right on top of the other.
8: Yes.
0: Within the span of a month, Marty lost a daughter and a husband. She purchased two burial plots at the local cemetery, even though Corey's remains were cremated. That was a choice, Curtis says, the entire family made together. But the decision to cremate would be one that would haunt this river town for years to come.
11: Coming up.
3: She was different than anyone I had ever dated before. Maybe in some ways that difference intrigued me.
11: Curtis moves on, much too fast for some.
10: She arrived as the girlfriend. Did I think it was too quickly? Yes.
11: When Dateline continues.
0: For so many years, he'd been the guy in town people looked up to and admired. Curtis Lovelace, football star, school board president. Suddenly, a pitiable widower who needed help.
3: It was overwhelming. People did come forward, friends and family, helping get the kids to school in the morning so I could also go to work and then picking them up from school.
0: It's a lot.
3: It's a lot, but we came together as a family and did what we needed to do.
0: To longtime friend Beth Dobrzynski, Curtis was stoic in the weeks after Corey's death. But one time, she noticed the mask slip just a little. It was at a high school reunion later that summer.
7: They were doing a video montage, and Corey's picture came up. He turned around, and he looked, and he goes, "Hey, that's my wife." And it was just times like that that made me really think that, grieving husband.
0: That's why a few months later, she and other friends were surprised to hear that Curtis had met someone new. That was fast.
3: She was different

0: As in the former student who showed up to Professor Lovelace's canceled class that fateful Valentine's Day morning.
1: He's extremely charming. Anything that I needed or wanted, he could take care of, and he did.
0: At the time this interview took place, Erica asked us to alter her appearance some to protect her privacy. She began her story by recounting how she, as a 33-year-old single woman, had bumped into her 37-year-old professor at a nightclub not long after Corey's death. A fish out of water, she thought.
1: And I felt really bad for him, so I gave him my number and I told him that there's places that he could go in town, that there's people more his age, because I thought he was a lot older than what he was. He just seemed...
2: Just stood out at that club, huh?
1: He did, quite a bit.
0: But not long after, pity blossomed into friendship, and then love. They started dating about 6 months after Corey's death. Erica and her daughter from a previous relationship eventually moved in with Curtis and his four children.
1: It was nice that my child kind of just tucked in there with the rest of them. All of us just fell into place.
0: That's not the way Curtis's daughter Lindsay saw it.
2: What'd you think of her, Erica?
3: We did not get along.
2: From the get-go?
3: From the get-go. She arrived as a girlfriend, and that's just how it was. And did I think it was too quickly? Yes. But adults make their own decisions.
0: In fact, Lindsay was so unhappy with her dad's girlfriend, she picked up and moved in with her grandmother, Corey's mom, just a few doors down. After nearly 2 years of living together, Curtis and Erica married. She'd admired how he'd coached local kids in sports and devoted spare time to his community. Eventually, they both served together in the National Guard.
2: And he had an outstanding resume.
1: He did.
2: This is the all-American boy.
1: I loved the fact that he was on the school board. That was where my profession was leaning. And I loved that he worked with children. He was great. He seemed to be great with the children.
0: They even bought a new place in town together and moved from the house where Corey had died. There was domestic tranquility at first, but eventually, Erica says she saw a change in her husband.
1: He'd detach once in a while, just from the whole family, and I was kind of left all to myself, and he would just hide in the basement and blame it on work.
0: She says their mutual silence separated them. Then, resentment exploded in loud confrontations. It just wasn't working.
4: I believe, looking back, that was a rebound relationship. And a relationship that I should have not done, not only for me, but more importantly, for my children.
0: In 2013, after 5 years of marriage, Curtis filed for divorce. Now, you might think that he would have been gun-shy about jumping into love again, but not Curtis.
3: It was just surreal and lovely.
0: This is Christine. She'd known Curtis since high school. He even took her to their homecoming dance. Marriages and careers separated them for a time.
3: It was odd because I wasn't prepared for any kind of a relationship, and I wasn't looking for anything
2: now,
3: like that.
2: Where were you in your life, Christine? Were you single again?
3: I was single.
0: After reconnecting on Facebook, the former classmates decided to catch up face-to-face for the first time in nearly three decades.
2: There he is at the door.
3: Who
2: do you see?
3: I see Kurt Lovelace, my senior high school homecoming date, standing there. And then we spent that evening with friends, and before we knew it, everyone else had gone, and we just had the most amazing time.
4: I was meeting in many ways the same person who I took to homecoming, just more beautiful, more interesting, and more kind than I had ever remembered.
3: It just worked.
0: More than 6 months later, on the day after Christmas 2013, Curtis was once again standing at the altar. Only this time, the new Mrs. Lovelace seemed to have approval from everyone, even 20-year-old daughter Lindsay, who'd packed up at the arrival of her father's last flame.
3: She seemed very genuine. I liked that she cared a lot about the boys.
2: Did you think maybe this could be the restoration of the family?
3: Yeah, I did.
2: After the nightmare, as you see it, of Erica. Now here's Christine, who seems okay to you. And she's certainly making an effort to reach out to you, right?
3: And I felt like our family deserved happiness at that point after everything we had been through, so I was hoping that it would all pan out okay.
0: And it did go okay. Christine kept all the Lovelaces running like a Swiss train schedule. Kids off to school, while Curtis worked at his own law practice in downtown Quincy. Christine, meanwhile, put on her baker's apron.
3: I opened an actual pie shop.

0: I was making 100 pies a week. And I was selling out of pies before 9 o'clock in the morning.
1: So this wasn't just a little hobby to keep you busy.
0: No.
1: This was a going concern, huh?
0: Yes, absolutely.
1: What's your go-to pie?
0: I love blueberry.
1: I'm with you.
0: But I make a mean gooseberry. You name it, I can probably do it.
2: After years of turmoil, it seemed the Lovelaces were reborn. Lindsay was back in the family fold. Christine had even adopted Curtis's sons as her own. Everything was working. But darker souls wait for the train wreck just when things are looking all hunky-dory. Turned out, that train was hurtling down the track at them.
3: Coming up, a new detective leads to new suspicion.
1: What jumped out at you?
4: Most definitely, their arms were in an unnaturally raised position.
3: And the start of a new investigation.
4: In this particular autopsy, there were things listed as suspicious or traumatic findings.
5: My first thought was we missed something here.
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2: The river rolled, the barges slid by, and Corey Lovelace's death slipped further into the past. Her mom, Marty.
14: I'll go sit in the cemetery by myself for a little while. And of course, Valentine's Day now is nothing. I don't do Valentine's Day.
2: Corey's husband, meanwhile, had remarried, divorced, and married again. And in all that time, no one really questioned the why or how of Corey's death. But all that changed one day when a man in a windowless room a few blocks off the Mississippi found himself with spare time on his hands.
4: I was sitting in my office, and all of our files were on computer.
2: It was late 2013, almost 8 years after Corey's death. Adam Gibson, a newly minted detective with the Quincy Police Department, began idly pulling up old files.
4: Not looking for anything in particular, just reading old cases. Corey Lovelace popped into my head, and I read the report.
1: Did the name mean anything to you?
4: I knew Curtis Lovelace because he had been at one time one of our assistant state's attorneys.
2: There wasn't much to read in the file, truth be told. A statement from Curtis, the husband, police interviews with the three older children, and the pathologist's summary of her autopsy findings with some photos.
1: So you knew what had happened in 2006, sort of, or?
4: Yeah, I knew that she had passed away on Valentine's Day of 2006.
1: What was the medical examiner's finding about the death of that woman?
4: That was an undetermined, was the original autopsy.
1: What did that mean to you? I don't know whether you'd encountered that before.
4: Undetermined could mean a lot of things, but in this particular autopsy, there were things listed as suspicious or traumatic findings.
2: For instance, the report mentioned that abrasion on Corey's face just under her nose, something the arriving officer had observed that day. The pathologist also noted the cut, what she called a laceration on the inside of Corey's upper lip. The detective kept scrolling and then saw something that just stopped him cold, an electrifying image. The police photos of the dead wife and mother as she lay in her bed. What jumped out at you?
4: Most definitely that her arms were in an unnaturally raised position.
1: The hands in an unnatural kind of way.
4: Her hands defy gravity.
1: Not supported on anything?
4: No.
1: Just kind of out there like a statue?
4: Yes.
2: Using police photos from the scene, we created this graphic representation of Corey's bedroom. You can see Corey's arms frozen in death above her body. That final pose had caught Detective Jeff Baird's attention years before. A curiosity, but he didn't assign it any real significance. Now, Adam Gibson did.
1: Rigor mortis?
4: Yes, in my opinion.
2: The mechanics of rigor mortis go like this. Upon death, a human's muscles start to stiffen. But to the detective, it looked as though Corey's arms and hands were in an advanced state of rigor, meaning she likely died many hours before this photo was taken. Remember, Curtis said he tucked his sickly wife into bed only an hour before finding her dead. It didn't make sense to the officer. Detective Gibson went straight to his bosses with the old Lovelace file.
5: My first thought was we missed something here.
2: Chief Robert Copley had been in charge in 2006 when everyone assumed Corey had died a natural death. But he says he never saw the photos the detective was now holding before him.
5: And that's when I saw the pictures the first time.
1: What'd you think?
5: I thought, this is odd. This is not natural.
1: The posture of the arms?
5: The posture of the arms definitely appeared to me that rigor mortis had set in. I look at those pictures, and I can't believe that we accepted a undetermined cause of death and a natural death.
2: Detective Gibson agreed, but they had a problem.
1: Very thin what you're working with, some notes from a medical examiner from eight years before,
5: right.
1: and a few photos, very few.
5: Yeah, and only two slides were taken by the pathologist and passed on in evidence. So, yeah, very thin file.
2: So police went back to the doctor who did that autopsy and asked her to review the case. She did, but she would not alter her original findings. The next step might have been to order a new autopsy, but that wasn't possible, since Corey's family had her remains cremated. The only option was to work with what they had. Detective Gibson had a suggestion.
5: He wanted to have the autopsy reviewed by someone else, have basically a review of the original autopsy done. Couldn't do a new autopsy because the body had been cremated.
2: The chief okayed the request to hire a new pathologist to review old autopsy notes. The detective also had something else in mind to beef up his case, talk to anyone and everyone who'd known Corey. His first call was to her mom, Marty. He told her he wanted to meet, but not why.
14: He said, well, you know, can we set up a time maybe tomorrow or, you know, whatever. I said, well, scratch what I'm doing this afternoon. You just come now, because I was so nervous about what it was.
2: Everything old was about to be new again. New and very unsettling.
3: Coming up.
15: The thing that struck me first was the position of Mrs. Lovelace's arms.
3: A different medical examiner reaches a different conclusion.
15: The manner of death would be homicide.
3: And a detective has a question for Curtis's daughter.
16: Tuesday morning, before you went to school, do you remember?
1: What did you think was happening?
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0: Corey Lovelace's mom had tried hard to move on after her daughter's sudden death in 2006. But after a phone call and a visit from Detective Adam Gibson in early 2014, she started to wonder.
1: A lot of things I shoved away, really shoved away. And one of them was really why Corey had died.
2: Did you ever suspect that there might be foul play involved in her death?
1: No.
0: Friends of both Curtis and Corey also started getting calls from the detective. Beth Dobrzynski remembers his message asking her to call ASAP.
3: So then when I called Detective Gibson and he said we're reopening the case of Corey Didrikson Lovelace, I was shocked. I was shaking.
2: So the detective seemed to be interested in what you could tell him about the marriage.
3: Correct.
0: Which she admitted wasn't much. Beth and other close friends said Corey didn't really talk about her marriage. So the detective did something no one else had done on this case. He started knocking on doors, talking to Corey's former neighbors.
4: All the neighbors talked about all the constant arguing and fighting.
2: So you were getting a picture of what was going on in that marriage that wasn't in focus in 2006.
4: Right.
0: The detective went a step further. He got in his car and drove more than 100 miles to the University of Iowa to talk with someone who would have been an eyewitness to the Lovelace marriage.
5: I'm Adam Gibson.
6: Nice to meet you.
5: I'm a detective with Quincy.
6: Okay.
0: Lindsay Lovelace, Curtis and Corey's oldest, was in college at her mom's alma mater when she was summoned to the campus police department to talk with Detective Gibson.
7: I was very confused why someone from Quincy had driven there.
0: The questions that followed didn't clear things up. At least not at first. The detective started talking about her late mom and asking about her parents' marriage.
5: How was your parents' relationship, do you remember?
6: They had fights. It was an interesting relationship. There were times that we were like the perfect family. We do like fun family stuff, and then there are times I do remember getting woken up at night by my parents fighting.
0: For the first time, someone inside the Lovelace family was revealing the turmoil before Corey's death. But then the detective asked Lindsay to describe that Tuesday in 2006 when her mother's body was found.
5: Tuesday morning, before you went to school, what do you remember?
0: The answer seemed to take the air out of his theory of the case.
6: She was up and walking around. She had made breakfast. I don't know what we have for breakfast, but she had like made us breakfast, and she was like helping us get ready for school because we all had our little Valentine's Day boxes and all that.
0: The young woman, candid about her parents' troubled marriage, was nonetheless supportive of her father's account. Corey had died minutes after seeing her children off to school, not hours earlier as the detective suspected. If he'd been disappointed in Lindsay's answer, he didn't show it. But he did make a request that caught her off guard.
5: If you do talk to your dad, the only thing that I would ask is that you not discuss the fact that I came and talked to you yet.
2: What did you think was happening?
7: I didn't know, especially when he said, don't tell your father I was here.
2: So what's that mean?
7: And I went back to where I was living and just sat there and thought, what is going on? And then it slowly hit me.
0: She realized the detective, for whatever reason, suspected her father had something to do with her mother's sudden death. Even so, she kept her promise and did not tell her father about the visit. In the meantime, Detective Gibson was waiting to hear from Dr. Jane Turner, the assistant medical examiner for the city of St. Louis. He had hired her to review that old autopsy report.
8: The thing that struck me first, just looking at the scene photographs, was the position of Mrs. Lovelace's arms.
0: She says the photos show Corey's body in full rigor mortis. Like the detective, the ME believed the picture and Curtis's story were out of sync.
8: I estimate that the time of death was somewhere 10 to 12 hours prior to her photograph being taken that morning. So somewhere around 9 or 10 or 11 p.m. the night before.
0: In other words, the night of February 13th, not the morning of February 14th, as Curtis claimed. Something else bothered her. Turner thought the scene appeared altered as though something under Corey's arms was removed.
8: Why were her hands not resting on a surface, and that surface, whatever that object was that her hands had been resting on, why wasn't there anymore?
0: Turner noted the abrasion on Corey's face and the cut inside her upper lip. To her, that suggested something had been pressed against the woman's mouth.
8: And then seeing the marks around the mouth and inside the mouth all suggest that suffocation occurred.
0: Suffocation, an abrasion, an accepted timeline that no longer fit. Turner was convinced Corey had not died a natural death. She concluded someone had used an object, likely a pillow, to suffocate the woman, left it under her arms, and removed it many hours later.
8: The manner of death would be homicide.
0: For the detective, Corey Lovelace's death came down to two competing narratives from two compelling women. One relied on science to explain a murder. The other relied on memory to describe an ailing mother just before she passed away. In the end, the detective believed the science. He believed that a crime had indeed been committed. But now Chief Copley had a little problem back at the Quincy Police Department. There were two officers who'd conducted very different investigations of the same case.
2: Detective Gibson, you believe that this was a homicide.
4: I do believe that.
2: Officer Baird, do you believe that this was a death of natural causes? Are you divided on that fundamental issue?
9: I'm now uncertain from what I've heard and been told under the new investigation. See? Much more uncertain than I was in 2006.
0: Their boss, Chief Copley, still backs both men. He says if there's blame to be had in this case, he'll take it.
10: You hate to admit that mistakes were made, and I want to say that I take full responsibility. I was chief in 2006. You know, yeah, I had detectives and their supervisors working on this case. But
2: did he get a pass because he was a pillar of the community? He was a big shot guy.
10: I don't know that he got a pass. I think he may have got the benefit of the doubt.
0: But on a warm August morning, that benefit would evaporate along with the peaceful feelings of a lazy summer day. Christine Lovelace had been aproned up in her new shop baking pies all morning. Curtis was meant to stop by with lunch.
7: I just knew that he was going to be there, and I really kind of had a notion that he was going to bring me fried chicken that day. And lunch came and went.
2: And no Kurt.
7: And no Kurt.
0: A few blocks away, Curtis had just stepped out of his law office. He was, in fact, on his way to the pie shop.
11: As I was walking to my car, there was a gentleman in a suit waiting for me.
0: It was Detective Gibson, and he was armed with an indictment from the grand jury. He was there to arrest Curtis for the murder of Corey Lovelace.
2: And he said what?
4: The only thing he said was my wife died in 2006.
2: What'd you think of that?
4: That's not the reaction that I was expecting at all.
0: Then again, Curtis Lovelace never saw it coming.
11: Told me to put my hands behind my back and put me in handcuffs.
2: What was going on?
11: I didn't know. I remember hearing murder. I remember hearing him use the word wife. I was not aware that that there was an investigation.
2: You were totally blindsided.
11: I was totally blindsided.
0: Blindsided because no one had really questioned Corey's death before. Even the police concluded she died of natural causes. Back at the pie shop, an increasingly anxious Christine got a phone call. It was someone from a local TV station.
7: He said, I'm holding a piece of paper in my hand. It's an indictment for the first-degree murder of Corey Lovelace. And I immediately said, what? Corey wasn't murdered.
2: Give me a word. That day in your life.
7: Horrifying.
11: I was placed in an interrogation room immediately.
0: Curtis Lovelace had a crucial choice to make. Either talk to the detective and try to clear this up right then and there, or would the attorney lawyer up?
12: Coming up.
13: I don't remember anything significant about the night before.
14: You said that the two of you went to bed together?
13: Yeah, I believe we did.
14: I have a problem with not remembering all these things.
12: When Dateline continues. Seven years after the mysterious death of Corey Lovelace.
7: I just remember crying and not believing it.
12: Police have reopened the case.
10: We missed something here.
12: Her husband, Curtis, who had remarried twice, is the prime suspect. Returning now to Mystery on the Mississippi.
0: Curtis Lovelace had seen plenty of interrogation videos during his career as a former prosecutor. But in the summer of 2014, for the first time in his life, Curtis was the one in the hot seat.
14: Yeah, the right to remain silent. Do you understand that?
13: Yes.
2: Anything you say can and will be used against you in a court of law. And you're a lawyer. And you know the number one rule is you do not talk to the police without having a lawyer present. But you talk.
11: But I talk. I wanted to answer all their questions. I thought that they wanted to know the truth.
13: She indicated she didn't feel well.
0: On that Valentine's morning, Curtis said Corey was still nursing that bad cold or flu.
13: I walked back upstairs with her. She climbed into bed.
0: He described leaving the house, then coming home, only to find his wife dead in their bedroom.
13: She was cold and stiff. I just recall her, like her hands being up or something like that.
0: And yet many other details surrounding his wife's death seem to elude Curtis.
13: No, I don't remember anything significant about the night before.
14: You said that the two of you went to bed together?
13: Yeah, I believe we did. Again, it was been a long time. So, I guess it's possible that I would have left, slept on a couch or something.
14: You said you took the kids to school?
13: I believe I did. It has been so long.
4: Ironically, didn't remember a whole lot about that day.
2: Couldn't even remember whether he, in fact, took the kids to school that day?
4: Right. I just would have thought that finding your wife dead in bed would have left more of an impression on you.
0: To the detective, Curtis was trying to look helpful without really being so. Gibson cut to the chase.
14: Did you smother Corey with a pillow?
13: No, I did not.
14: Okay.
2: Did you and Corey have a bad argument, Kurt? Did it get out of hand? Did you snap and then put a pillow over her nose and mouth and suffocate her?
11: No. There were no bad arguments the night before. It's exactly what I've told Detective Baird in 2006 and what I told Detective Gibson in 2014 and what I'm telling you now. That is what happened. She was sick, and I came home, and I found her that morning, and she was dead in bed.
0: It was clear the detective's strategy hadn't yielded what he wanted, a confession.
14: I have a problem with not remembering all these things.
0: The lawyer's goal of talking his way out of trouble hadn't exactly worked either, even after he agreed, Curtis says, to take a lie detector test. In a short time, he was swapping out his button-down shirt and leather loafers for a very different courthouse look, jailhouse black and white stripes.
12: Coming up.
14: So you went into your mom's room, and,
15: yeah.
14: And she was in bed.
15: Yeah.
12: Are his kids the key to his freedom?
7: They saw their mother alive that day.
12: When Dateline continues.
0: Curtis Lovelace could not believe how his world had fallen apart. One minute he was Quincy's fair-haired boy. The next, he was being interrogated by police for killing his first wife, Corey.
13: On my side of the bed when I found her dead.
0: Meanwhile, Christine was in a panic for two reasons. Her husband had just been arrested, and now she was looking for her sons.
7: I found out that all three boys were at the police station.
2: The boys were down there.
7: They had been taken out of school and held in isolation earlier in the day.
0: They were just 17, 15, and 12 years old at the time, all alone at the police headquarters. Once Christine found out they were there, she rushed to the station.
2: What were the kids told? What did they think was going on?
7: They actually thought that something had happened to me. I walked into the room, and they got up, and they all were very scared, and they hugged me, and I told them everything would be okay. We'll figure this out.
0: Detective Gibson had rounded up the boys because he was looking for more information.
14: I'm looking into the death of your mom from 2006, okay?
15: Mm-hmm.
0: The detective started to question them about the last days of their mother's life.
14: So you went into your mom's room, and she was in bed.
15: Yeah, we'd wake up every morning, and then I'd go in her room and watch her show.
14: Do you know what time that was?
15: No.
0: Larson, the youngest son, wasn't interviewed by police back in 2006 because he was only 4 years old. Now, he was telling Detective Gibson he wasn't sure if his mother was alive that morning. He said he only remembered getting out of bed and going to his mom's room, but she didn't answer him.
15: I just remember, going into the room and then she wouldn't wake up. I think it was Valentine's Day.
14: Uh-huh.
15: Yeah. Dad was gone, came back, And then I told him that, yeah, she was not waking up.
0: But the two older boys said they did remember seeing their mom that morning. This is Lincoln, the middle boy.
16: I just remember, like waking up. Like, I remember her not feeling good, and I was sitting on the stairs. And then I went to school. I think I remember saying, "I love you," before we left. But that's pretty much it.
0: Logan, the eldest son, said he knew for certain that his mom was alive that February 14th.
17: She was sitting on the steps, like, ready for us to leave the house.
0: Christine was still trying to find her husband. She didn't know he'd been transferred to a different jail. Eventually, he called.
7: And he told me everything would be okay, and that we were going to have to fight some things.
0: Christine was a wreck. Her husband was in jail, and she was dumbfounded as to why the police had taken the boys out of school and then interviewed them without parental permission. She felt better about this, though. The two oldest boys backed their dad's story. They had seen their mom, Corey, alive Valentine's Day morning, just as Curtis said.
7: They saw their mother alive that day.
2: And that's the gist of their story. Yes, I saw her alive that morning.
7: Yes.
2: When Dad took us to school.
7: Mm-hmm. So therefore,
2: she couldn't have been dead upstairs and
7: right.
2: dying in rigor mortis setting
7: right.
2: in because we saw her alive.
7: Mm-hmm. Yes.
0: The boy's sister, Lindsay, had also told police two separate times her mom was alive that morning, had seen her off to school on Valentine's Day.
6: Standing in the front hall, like, marching us out the door like she always did.
0: On the day of her father's arrest, Lindsay was away at college when she had an emotional talk with her brothers.
7: Talked to him on the phone the day he got arrested, and they passed the phone around, and they were sobbing because they were scared. Hold on. Oh, okay. And they asked me to come home. And that was the last thing I ever said to them, like ever talked to them.
0: That's when another tragedy unfolded within the Lovelace family. Around the time of Curtis's arrest, his relationship with his daughter once again deteriorated. The family doesn't want to get into details, but soon Lindsay found herself cut off from her brothers, too.
7: I had been shut out, completely shut out.
2: Well, you knew the charge against your father and the theory of the crime. That he had put a pillow over your mother's nose and smothered her. That's a stark image to deal with.
7: It's something I didn't ponder, and I chose not to ponder.
0: Though a jury would soon be pondering Curtis's guilt or innocence. In August 2014, the 45-year-old former assistant state's attorney found himself standing in a courtroom, this time as a defendant at his own arraignment.
11: Having to appear in a courtroom that I had served as a prosecutor and dressed in stripes and having my hands and my feet shackled. Those were some really low times.
0: Married just 8 months, wife number three's commitment, for better or for worse, was immediately put to the test.
7: My husband, who is kind and caring and compassionate, is charged with something so heinous that it makes no sense.
0: If convicted, Curtis Lovelace could spend the rest of his life in prison for the murder of his wife, Corey. As if that weren't enough stress, his daughter, Lindsay, was about to drop a bombshell.
12: Coming up, a daughter's difficult decision.
7: I don't know what's in Lindsay's head and in her heart. One day, she was happy, and then everything changed.
12: And a mother recounts what she says was Curtis's bizarre behavior the day her daughter died.
1: I open the door, and he hands me Larson.
2: And says?
1: Oh, and by the way, Corey's dead.
12: When Dateline...
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2: Curtis Lovelace was the hometown hero. Now his face was plastered on the front pages of Quincy's newspaper as an accused murderer.
3: We're relying on scientific, medical...
2: The media, including NBC's Quincy affiliate, were all over the story, covering nearly every moment of his fall from grace.
4: He's accused of killing his first wife.
2: The former prosecutor would himself be prosecuted by Ed Parkinson.
3: You can't get around rigor mortis, in my opinion, and make sense of this case, and the timeline doesn't make sense with Curtis Lovelace.
2: In January 2016, nearly a decade after Corey Lovelace's death, Curtis arrived for the first day of his trial. He faced 20 to 60 years in prison upon conviction for first-degree murder. He'd pleaded not guilty. Cameras were not allowed in the courtroom.
5: It's clear to me it didn't matter what I did as far as the prosecution was concerned. Their only concern was that they needed to create a crime, and they needed for me to look bad in order to do that.
2: Curtis didn't necessarily need prosecutors' help to look bad. Some of his own actions the day Corey died were at the very least unusual, including never calling 911.
6: He called who?
3: His boss.
6: His wife is dead in the bed?
3: Yes.
6: And he calls his boss?
3: Yeah, he said, my wife is dead. So his boss said, well, would you like me to call the ambulance people? Yes. Would you do that?
2: Corey's mom, Marty Diedrichson, who lived just a few houses away, testified that Curtis broke the news of her daughter's death in what she thought was the most callous way. There was a knock at her door, and Curtis was standing there with 4-year-old Larson.
7: I open the door, and he hands me Larson.
6: And says?
7: Oh, and by the way, Corey's dead. And leaves.
6: Marty, I've got to say, I think that's very strange. Take your grandson, and by the way, your daughter's dead.
3: He was emotionless, let's put it that way. People who saw him that day claimed that he was without emotion.
2: Curtis also knew CPR, and yet he never tried to revive his wife.
8: On the day, why didn't you do CPR?
5: I don't know. I don't know why I didn't do CPR. I don't know why I didn't call 911. In looking back, I saw my wife, Corey, dead, and I didn't know how to react.
2: Prosecutor Parkinson next went after the first police investigation, pushing hard against Detective Baird, who handled the case. He questioned if Baird gave Curtis, who was then an assistant state's attorney, preferential treatment.
3: He was a prosecutor. They were the police. He gave him a story that how it happened. They bought into it. After all, he's one of us.
6: So maybe tougher questions didn't get asked.
3: I think so.
2: Neighbors testify the Lovelace household was sometimes a stormy one. And that, Parkinson suggested to jurors, is the backdrop of Corey's death.
3: They fought all the time. It was a rocky marriage with lots of arguments going both ways, and it got out of control. Maybe the evidence indicates that placing a pillow over one's face to make them stop yelling at me, maybe in her weakened state, if she was, had flu-like symptoms, maybe it went too far.
2: The state's theory, remember, is the force of the pillow caused that cut and abrasion on the outside and inside of Corey's lip. The prosecutor then implied the pillow was placed under her arms after she died and later removed.
3: If you leave it there through the night and while rigor mortis is setting in, and then if a person is thinking, oh my God, what did I do? And oh, there's that pillow and her, I'm going to get rid of that pillow, then the arms are already up.
6: And you think that's what happened?
3: Yes.
2: But then came perhaps the most anticipated testimony for the prosecution. Lindsay, Curtis's own daughter, took the stand. Two times over a span of 8 years, she told police her mother was alive that morning.
9: She said she had felt better.
2: But on the stand, with her dad's life on the line, she changed her story, telling jurors she was no longer sure her mom was alive that day.
10: Don't remember any of it.
6: But it doesn't stick in your memory.
10: Nope.
6: And yet, Detective Baird's notes, you do tell him the story about seeing your mother. And then with the videotaped interview with Detective Gibson, you seemed quite clear about that morning. And yes, you saw her and went off to school. What had happened in the interim between your statement and going into trial on the stand and then kind of stepping back from all of that?
1: It was the fact of no one had honestly asked me sincerely what had happened that day, and I'd never taken time to actually think about it.
6: Detective Gibson did a couple of years before when he took your statement, right?
1: But I didn't know why he was asking me. I didn't know what was going on, and I gave the story I always gave. So when I had to sit there and think about it, I had to be honest with myself, and it wasn't the answer I wanted. I really do wish I could say, yes, I remember her, or no, I know I didn't see her.
6: But you cannot say that.
1: But I cannot say that.
6: And this is not you getting back at your dad, who you're very sideways with at this point.
1: No, because it hurts
6: my... He needs that story, and you're not going to give it to him.
1: No, because it hurts my brothers, too, just for me not to honestly say, yes, I saw her. But I'm going to say what I can remember, which is nothing. It's a black hole. It's a traumatizing event. And when kids go through traumatizing events, they block things out. And losing my mother was the worst day of my life.
6: How are we to understand what's going on with Lindsay, Christine? Because she has told the story that she, like her brothers, remembers seeing her mom alive. But then she backs away from it and says, I think I can't remember really.
10: I don't know what's in Lindsay's head and in her heart. One day she was happy and then everything changed.
2: The prosecution still had to explain why the two oldest boys were adamant their mom was alive that morning. Parkinson told jurors there was a two-day gap between Corey's death and the first police interviews with the kids. Ample time, he suggested, for the boys to be influenced by their dad.
3: I think the children were confused as to which day.
6: After How about all, coached? Do you think that he told them a story?
3: He had custody of the children from the moment of her discovery until Thursday afternoon. So from Tuesday till Thursday afternoon, I don't know what was said.
2: Dr. Jane Turner, the pathologist Detective Gibson hired to review the case, took the stand and said science is where the truth lies. She concluded the most reasonable explanation for Corey's arms appearing to levitate is that Corey was dead up to 12 hours before police arrived on the scene.
11: I viewed this material and reviewed it with the eye of a scientist and what we know about the development of rigor mortis.
2: What would a jury believe? Science, or the words from two of Corey's own sons? Corey's brother, a dentist, found himself struggling over the conflicting facts.
12: Science is my lip, you know. I have to believe in that, but I also have to, you know, believe in the family at the same time, so I'm completely torn.
6: I've never seen a more difficult case, more closely argued. There doesn't seem to be middle ground to...
12: There's none.
2: Parkinson urged the jury to focus on the science and one image. Corey in her bed, her body in rigor mortis. He said it proved she died hours before Curtis claimed. It proved he was lying. It proved, he argued, that Curtis killed her.
13: Coming up, the defense gets its turn, and Christine is feeling optimistic.
10: I knew in my heart he was coming home.
13: Until
5: Christine came in and they explained to her what was about to happen.
13: When Dateline continues.
2: The defense had a simple message for jurors. Curtis should not be on trial. That's because there was no crime, and this was not a murder. It said the state's case was built on faulty science.
14: I have stated repeatedly in this matter that there's no physical evidence to prove that he murdered his wife.
2: Veteran pathologist Dr. George Nichols created the Office of Medical Examiner for the state of Kentucky back in the 1970s. Now, as a defense expert, he told jurors rigor mortis is not an accurate indicator of time of death. And he added, where's the evidence that Corey fought for her life? There were no signs of struggle and only the cut and abrasion on her lip.
14: You will fight until you no longer can. The thought that somehow you could suffocate someone with a pillow and there would be only one dental mark is ludicrous.
2: Detective Baird testified that when he first arrived on the scene, Corey's stomach area was still warm. How is that possible, the defense asked, if she had died up to 12 hours earlier?
6: So if the body is warm to the touch, my common sense tells me, not science, that this is someone recently deceased.
15: Absolutely.
6: Is there an error in that assumption?
15: No.
2: As far as the prosecution's contention that Curtis killed Corey after a heated argument, The couple's oldest son testified he didn't hear anything like that the night before. And he should know, because his room was right next to his parents. It was even connected by an extra door that was usually left slightly open.
15: She was all sick. I was like, I'll stay home with you. And she wouldn't let me stay home.
2: The two older boys, unlike their sister, stuck to the story they told police.
16: Did she ever get out of bed?
17: Yes, I think she did.
2: If jurors believe them, it blew apart the prosecution's timeline that Corey was murdered the night before.
5: They said the same thing that they had told Baird in 2006 and Detective Gibson in 2014.
2: And the defense had its sights on Detective Gibson. They claimed in 2013 he was an overeager, newly promoted detective, primarily assigned to work crimes against seniors. This was his first murder case.
5: He transferred from canine officer to elder service officer, and around the same time, he went to a one-week course on being a lead detective in a homicide case, and he embarked on this investigation that led to my indictment.
2: Finally, the defense's medical expert concluded there was only one plausible explanation for Corey's death. She had a history of drinking and falling, and that caused that abrasion and cut. The bottom line, she was an alcoholic and bulimic, suffering from a liver disease, someone who unfortunately died of natural causes.
14: She's not a normal 38-year-old woman. She has a significant disease of a major organ that is associated with sudden death and with liver failure.
2: In the end, Curtis decided not to take the stand. 10 women and 2 men would decide Lovelace's fate. The deliberations went on for 2 full days. Then Christine got the call to come back to the courthouse.
10: I knew in my heart he was coming home.
6: That was it. You were going to prevail.
10: He's coming home. Yes.
2: But once she arrived, bailiffs led her to a small law library.
5: Christine came in and they explained to her for the first time what was about to happen, that the judge would declare a mistrial.
10: Kurt was sitting across. He said, I'm not going to be able to come home tonight. And I lost all my air. It was terrible.
2: The jury was hopelessly deadlocked. The vote, 6 guilty, 6 not. Curtis would face another trial. Since he couldn't make bail, he'd remain in jail, unless...
6: A deal? A plea deal?
5: They had offered a second-degree murder plea, but I knew it was a decision not only that I had to make, but we had to make as a family. And I didn't know whether I could put them through another year of what we had already gone through.
2: That's when one of Curtis's lawyers turned to Christine.
10: And he said that this can all end right now if Kurt agrees to take this deal. He said it would keep him from dying in prison.
6: But he'd have to admit his culpability, responsibility in Corey's death. That's the condition, right?
10: Correct. And that he wouldn't have to spend probably any more than 13 years in prison.
2: The two said no thanks to the state's offer and geared up for a second trial. But that forced them to face another dire reality. They were totally broke, unable to afford another lawyer.
5: What are we going to do? At that point, there didn't appear to be any option.
6: This could be a moment for Christine to say, I'm out of here. I didn't sign on to be some Tammy Wynette for this guy standing by her man. I'm gone.
5: Yeah, and who could blame her if she would have done that? But that's not who she is.
2: It looked as though Curtis would have to use a public defender. But Christine wouldn't accept that option. She worked her connections and eventually ended up here in Chicago.
18: She came to our office and told us her story, and I remember finding it compelling and certainly worth exploring further.
2: John Lovey is not a criminal lawyer. He's a civil rights attorney by practice who also does pro bono work with the Exoneration Project. Its aim, overturn wrongful convictions. But Curtis hadn't been convicted, at least not yet. Still, Lovey and co-counsel Tara Thompson decided to take the case. Their services would be free.
19: The main concern that I had in this case from the outset was really the lack of evidence. This didn't feel like a murder case from the beginning.
2: With a new defense team in place, Christine got working on her next goal, making bail to get her husband out of jail. Friends eventually put up the cash. Almost 2 years after his arrest, Curtis was released to his wife and sons.
5: They greeted me at the Hancock County Jail, and I came home to a dog that I had never met, and for the first time got to be back in my house and back in my home.
2: But it wouldn't be home sweet home for long. While Curtis and Mrs. Lovelace number 3 waited for the next trial in the alleged murder of Mrs. Lovelace number 1, the judge ruled Mrs. Lovelace number 2 could testify against her former husband. And what a story she had to tell.
13: Coming up, Erica out of disguise and on the stand.
20: He ripped my shirt, and then he let me go, and he tried to grab me again, and I kept on trying to fight him off.
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1: Did you know you can control the speed of what you're listening to? 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

0: Curtis Lovelace was a local celebrity, or at least so infamous, according to his new defense team, that he couldn't get a fair trial in his hometown. A judge agreed. So trial number two was moved from Quincy to Springfield, Illinois.
1: All right.
0: About 2 hours away.
2: The defense is going to come up here and try to portray the defendant as a pillar of the community. That's a facade.
0: David Robinson would join Ed Parkinson for the prosecution. This time, cameras were allowed in the courtroom when the trial started in March 2017.
3: Our houses were 15 feet apart from each other, so...
0: As in the first trial, neighbors testified they often heard arguing from the Lovelace home. This woman lived next door and says she heard shouting almost every day.
3: I mean, essentially for the entire time that we lived there. So, 6 years...
4: As I walked by the house, I heard an argument, a loud argument.
0: Another neighbor testified she heard Corey and Curtis really going at it, and on a specific date, the night before Valentine's Day 2006. She happened to be out for a stroll.
4: It did cause me to pause. I guess I was listening to see if somebody was in distress.
0: The prosecution's theory this go-round on how Corey died remained the same. After a heated argument the night before Valentine's Day, Curtis suffocated his wife with a pillow in a fit of rage. He then waited up to 12 hours before police were called.
5: Come over here and have a seat, please.
0: And once again, science would play a leading role in the prosecution's case. But prosecutors had a new witness, a star forensic expert.
6: I have also testified before the House of Representatives.
0: In a 64-year career, Dr. Werner Spitz has consulted on the JFK and Martin Luther King assassinations, as well as in other high-profile cases, including those of Phil Spector and Casey Anthony.
7: The appearance of the injury leaves no doubt that this is not a healing wound.
0: In a darkened courtroom, Spitz showed photos and talked about that cut inside Corey's mouth. Curtis had told police his wife had fallen in the days before she died, his explanation for that injury. But this expert said he saw no signs the cut was an old one.
7: There's no evidence of healing. So this looks like at the time that it was incurred.
0: The abrasion on the outside of the lip and the cut inside indicated to Spitz that an object, like a pillow, had been placed on Corey's face shortly before she died.
7: This is not an accident. This is not a natural death. This is not a suicide. This is a homicide.
0: Then came testimony the first jury never got to hear, and it was explosive. For this trial, the judge allowed Erica Gomez, wife number two, to testify. Remember, when we interviewed her, she wanted to protect her identity. But now on the witness stand, she could no longer be shielded by a disguise.
8: He violently attacked me.
0: Prosecutors called the ex-wife to the stand to try to show that Curtis had a history of violence. She recounted one incident, she says, that happened at home during their marriage.
8: He had started probably drinking around 9 a.m., and we had been arguing about kids, and he came rushing at me and tried to grab me and tried to hurt me and grabbed my shirt, and he yanked it up really hard enough to injure my knee. He ripped my shirt, and then he let me go, and he tried to grab me again. And I kept on trying to fight him off.
0: Then Erica told the jury another shocking story. She said Curtis had been drinking at a party. And later that night, he blurted out something she found disturbing.
8: He's rarely honest except for when he's been drinking. And he was upset about something. And I asked him what he was upset about. And he stated something about she was writhing underneath me. And then he said, oh, the black cat.

0: those words in there. My signature should be there. Anybody can redo this.
1: And bombshell testimony.
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2: Told the judge we weren't going to talk.
3: Curtis Lovelace was putting his life in the hands of John Lovey. His new attorney, who took on the defense for free, had more than 20 years of experience, just not in criminal law.
4: Was this your first murder trial?
5: It was. I did a battery criminal defense case right out of law school, but other than that, this is basically my first criminal defense case.
3: Curtis was taking a huge gamble. On the other hand, since he was broke, he didn't have a lot of options.
6: Corey died of massive liver disease.
3: In his opening remarks, Lovey said the state hadn't presented any evidence of murder for a reason. There was no murder.
6: All of the medical evidence in this case is going to prove to you that she died as a result of an acute, sudden-onset condition brought on by her alcoholism.
3: One of the defense's key goals was to debunk the damaging testimony of Curtis's ex, Erica, that he had violently attacked her and ripped her shirt.
7: Once we'd finished talking and I had taken my notes.
3: And one of the first defense witnesses was Major Larry Fuller with the Illinois National Guard.
7: I asked her if she wanted to make a sworn statement, a formal sworn statement, which is in writing. She said yes, she would.
3: Erica had filed a domestic violence charge with the Guard since Curtis at the time was still active. The Major was appointed to look into the charges. He testified as to what Erica told him.
7: She started backing up. Well, backing up, she fell. Then he went down to pick her up. And when he did, she said that he accidentally struck her in the chin as he was reaching for her shoulder.
6: I'm going to slow you down here. You said accidentally. Where do you get the word accidentally?
7: That was her words.
3: Erica at first reported Curtis accidentally hit her. The Major added she initially didn't mention anything about Curtis ripping her shirt. After conducting an investigation, he concluded her charges were unfounded.
7: There was nothing there to actually lead to a domestic violence finding.
3: Armed with that information, the defense confronted Erica in cross-examination with her own statement. But Erica said the document used in court was a fake.
8: Someone made that up. Someone put those words in there. My signature should be there. My signature is not there. This is typed. This isn't written. Anybody can redo this.
3: Then the defense did something unusual. It asked Erica about other accusations she's made against Curtis. And she had a laundry list of complaints.
8: He knows how to forge paperwork. He used my Social Security number to try and steal money out of my account. He knows how to get rid of evidence. He stole my daughter's bicycle out of the garage.
3: At one point, an overwhelming

0: Erica asked for a timeout.
1: Can I get away, please?
0: But Erica wasn't folding. She blurted out another allegation in court against her ex.
1: He was poisoning me. There was... My hair was falling out. There were white lines on my fingers. I was extremely sick.
0: Erica claimed Curtis had tried to poison her and her daughter. She told police he likely put something in their orange juice. But according to the defense, there was a problem with that charge. Erica had never sought medical care.
2: Isn't it true, ma'am, that you never went to a doctor and said, I think I'm being poisoned?
1: It wouldn't have mattered.
0: When Erica left the stand, what do you think the jury made of her?
3: I think they were shocked that the state called her. You know, the state thought that they could score a point, but when she was subject to cross-examination, she wasn't a credible person.
0: There was one other theme Lovie wanted to drill into this jury, and it concerned the lead detective. Adam Gibson, he argued, had gone pathologist shopping. That is, he consulted a series of pathologists before finding one to give him the answer he was looking for. That, yes, Corey's death was in fact a murder.
4: If my opinion is not what he wants, he's going to be going looking for somebody else.
0: Dr. Chakoutis was one of the pathologists Gibson approached. Her opinion, Detective Gibson, wanted her to call this a homicide when that was not her conclusion.
4: He had a theory and he was looking somehow to substantiate that theory.
3: The original pathologist, the original coroner, said that there was insufficient evidence to find a homicide. He got other opinions from other pathologists who also told him, there's nothing unusual here, you're barking up the wrong tree.
2: Yes.
0: Then came even more damaging accusations against Detective Gibson. The defense said it obtained, at the last minute, important emails and other documents it was supposed to have received from the police, but never did. Potentially exculpatory evidence.
2: You understood these emails, didn't you?
5: It was not something that I thought of, no.
0: One email was from a medical expert. He warned Detective Gibson that if the first pathologist left the cause of death as undetermined, that opinion would trump anyone else's. And he implied that would give plenty of reasonable doubt to a jury.
2: This email should have been turned over, right?
5: I believe so. It should, yes.
2: You didn't turn it over, did you?
5: I did not.
0: The prosecution's case appeared to be teetering. Then came another blow.
6: Come on, Mr. Ballard.
0: William Ballard was one of the first EMTs on the scene. When he arrived, he wanted to place EKG stickers on Corey's body to check for a heartbeat. So he moved her arms.
7: Her arms were down against her chest. I had to pull them up to check for a pulse, check for any rigor mortis, and to also move her arms up to where I could place my stickers where I'm supposed to place them.
0: He moved Corey's arms before the police photos were taken. That means her arms were not in the same position as seen in the photographs, the ones that started this entire second investigation. The defense seized on that fact.
2: Did you know when you decided to pursue this investigation that the arms had been moved?
5: I did not.
2: Is this the first time you're hearing that? Did you see here today?
5: That the arms had been moved prior to the pictures? Yes.
2: Because basically your investigation took off because you believe that the arms were in a position that was suspicious, right?
5: Yes.
8: Mr. Lovelace, come up and be sworn.
0: A final surprise. For the first time, the defendant, Curtis Lovelace, took the stand. He insisted he wasn't a violent man. He never harmed his second wife, Erica, and certainly did not kill Corey.
9: I did love Corey, and I know the kids loved her, and it's been difficult.
0: The defense wrapped up its questioning with an emotional Curtis telling jurors of the enormous toll the two trials had taken on him and his family.
2: How long have you and your family had to live with this problem?
9: It's been 2.5 years.
8: Whenever you're ready.
0: On cross-examination, the prosecution pointed out that a whole bunch of witnesses and facts in this trial would have to be wrong for Curtis to be innocent.
2: It sounds to me like you're saying Erica's lying, Detective Gibson is lying, Marty's lying, and the science is lying. Do you agree with that characterization?
9: It's up to them to decide who is lying.
0: After 7 days of testimony, Curtis Lovelace's trial had come to an end. The jury began deliberations. Remember, the first panel was deadlocked 6-6.
10: Let me ask you this. Have you reached a unanimous verdict?
0: But this go-round, the jury was out about 2 hours before it came back with a decision.
6: we the jury find the defendant, Curtis T. Lovelace, not guilty. Signed by the four person and 11.
0: 11 years after Corey's death, 2.5 years after Curtis's arrest, and 2 jury trials later, not guilty. 2-hour verdict. Murder trial. I mean, what does that tell you?
3: That tells me that that they were absolutely convinced Kurt was innocent.
0: That's not how Prosecutor Ed Parkinson sees it.
11: So does the system work, or has a guy gotten away with murder here?
12: Sometimes it works. I think my partner in the prosecution said, you're looking at a guy who you think might have got away with murder. I feel bad because I think we were right.
13: How do you feel right now?
0: While the legal consequences for Curtis are over, the fallout from Corey's death paralyzed the extended family.
14: I don't know what to believe anymore.
0: Lindsay, now a teacher, remains estranged from her father. But she hopes to salvage something despite all that's happened, a relationship with her brothers.
14: I just pray every day and hope that one day I'll get a call, a text, a message, an email, something from one of them.
0: Corey's mom, Marty.
11: Did you come to an opinion about what role, if any, he had in Corey's death, Curtis?
15: Those are tucked here. I have kept my mouth shut for a long time, and I'm going to keep it that way.
0: Curtis said the state offered increasingly attractive plea deals before the start of the second trial, but he turned them all down. He later filed a lawsuit against several police officers, the city of Quincy, and Adams County. The suit alleged malicious prosecution and that Curtis's kids were falsely imprisoned during those police interviews. The party settled for a total of $4.5 million. The Lovelace family moved out of Quincy, and Curtis opened a new law office in Champaign, Illinois.
16: A couple of requests that we go ahead and get.
0: And he and Christine started an exoneration-type organization. They said they wanted to help others wrongfully accused or convicted.
11: Christine, what happened to you guys in this whole thing, do you think?
17: I don't know what happened to us, Dennis. We're still figuring that out. These kinds of things happen across our country every day. And now I think we have an obligation to share this story and to help other people.
0: Your goal was to leave that courthouse an innocent man.
9: Yes, I believe looking in the eyes of that jury, seeing, you know, the tears from some of them, how quickly that they came back, that they were declaring to me and the world that I'm innocent.
0: Curtis Lovelace, a life interrupted.
18: That's all for now. I'm Lester Holt. Thanks for joining us.
19: Giant Versace was not for the faint of heart. You didn't wear a Versace dress if you didn't want to be seen.
18: Designer Gianni Versace had fame, fortune, and fans who worshipped him.
20: Life always came with fireworks.
19: I don't think there was a model that wasn't in love with him.
20: He was on top of a mountain.
18: Andrew Cunanan lusted for just a taste of that world.
21: Versace seemed to personify a lot that he wanted to be. He always had a big want list, you know. Oh, I want that. I would like that. He looked at me and he said, you have no idea what I'm capable of.
22: There was a rug that was rolled up and there was a body inside.
21: He killed the guy for his truck. Cunanan really became their prime and only suspect. By that time, he was far away.
23: It seemed like we were always one step behind him.
21: Andrew just walked up right behind him and shot him.
23: A lot of things that were left unanswered.
21: He was determined to be remembered. If the only way to be remembered is to kill for fame, he was willing to kill for fame.
18: I'm Lester Holt, and this is Dateline. Here's Keith Morrison with The Death of Gianni Versace.
24: Once there was a true genius who conquered the capitals of fashion and earned worldwide fame. And once there was a man who earned fame another way. This is the story of how brilliance met bitter envy. Of how, and maybe why, The bright light that was Gianni Versace was snuffed by a failure named Andrew Cunanan.
21: He was fixated by celebrity. He was determined to be remembered.
24: And what Cunanan killed was indeed true magic. No one understood that, magic or the power of fame, the pull of celebrity, quite like Gianni Versace.
19: I was the hottest ticket in town. He was a major, major star.
1: And so other stars would want to go and be there.
19: Yes.
24: All of them dying to see Versace's latest surprise. He dispensed with the tailored suits and shoulder pads and baggy pants of the 80s and set out to celebrate the body.
1: Suddenly everything went sexy.
19: Everything went sexy, and it had colors, and it was loud. It was different.
24: Legendary model Beverly Johnson watched from the runway as Versace exploded on the world.
19: You know, even the name had that kind of appeal. Versace.
24: Versace, his big brother Santo, and little sister Donatella were born on the very toe of the boot of Italy, growing up, literally, among the ruins of the ancient Roman Empire. His parents were modest, hard-working people. Versace learned at the knee of his dressmaker mother, learned that every stitch mattered, that quality was paramount. He was 25 when he set out for the capital of Italian couture, Milan.
4: This was the Versace house.
24: It's here we met Antonio D'Amico, Versace's partner in life and in business.
4: So here is, oh, see the Medusa there.
11: Yeah, yeah, on the door.
24: He told us the story behind Versace's logo, the Medusa, and how Gianni spotted it right on the front door of his new house.
4: It was already there.
11: And that was the idea for the logo.
4: It was the idea to keep the Medusa as a logo.
11: What did Medusa say to you?
4: Medusa, you know, it's a seduction. Something that you look at you and you cannot take off your
11: Yeah, you can't look
4: eyes.
11: Away.
4: That's why seduction is like... And that was the fashion of Versace seduction. Sure.
24: In myth, whoever looks on the face of Medusa turns to stone. In reality, the fashions behind that logo were impossible not to look at. Ballet impresarios, movie directors, rock stars came running. Elton John became a friend. And remember Miami Vice? In its final season, the stars wore Versace.
11: Some of these photographs of famous people in those clothes are iconic. They're world famous still. Like Princess Diana in that blue sheath.
4: She didn't want to wear like an English old style. So she asked Gianni to make dresses for her.
24: His fashion shows made history. Like the one in 1991 with Cindy Crawford, Naomi Campbell, Linda Evangelista, and Christy Turlington, all on the same runway. Unforgettable, said the noted fashion journalist, Hal Rubinstein.
5: The music was amazing. The color was amazing. The men and women were breathtaking. This was him. This is how he wanted you to see life. Life always came with fireworks.
19: Gianni Versace was not for the faint of heart.
11: Right.
19: Because when you put that on, from the time you walk out of your door, all eyes are on you.
24: Well, there were some famous ones too, right?
19: Oh, yeah. The safety pins.
24: Elizabeth Hurley, 1994, at her boyfriend Hugh Grant's movie premiere. She wasn't really a star back then, but she was after she wore the Versace safety pin dress.
19: It was a celebration of the woman's body and really being proud of your sexuality.
24: And Versace wasn't just a brilliant designer. An openly gay man, he became a champion for a community badly in need of one by embracing his sexuality and showing others they could too.
5: It's even more amazing to realize what he did when you realize why and when he did it. And especially in America, having come through the 80s when AIDS was so devastating. We became terrified of sex.
24: But not Versace. His designs made a statement. Be bold. Be brave.
5: I loved the audacity of what he did. I loved his fearlessness.
19: He's not apologizing to anyone. It's a force to be reckoned with.
7: Fantastic.
24: He talked to Katie Couric about his fashion philosophy when he visited the Today Show in 1996.
2: It's very important for people to look themselves, to express themselves. That's the only heart in fashion, to be yourself. And I think we designers have to help people to be glamorous, happy, and alive.
24: By 1997, he was getting ready to take his company to a new level.
21: This was an auspicious time in Versace's life.
24: Maureen Orth covered the Versace case for Vanity Fair.
21: He wanted to be the very first Italian designer to get on the New York Stock Exchange, and he was getting his whole business ready for an IPO.
24: Taking his company public.
5: He was on top of a mountain. He was happy as can be. Everything was right. Everything was going right.
24: So, having met the money men in New York, Gianni Versace retreated to his luxurious mansion in Miami Beach, blissfully unaware that the name Versace would soon again be splashed across headlines, put there by a killer intent on stealing the fame of a genius, and who, even now, was eluding police as he drove inexorably toward his destiny.
18: When we return, a very different path to fame.
7: Andrew spent time with wealthier men who could help keep him in a life that he aspired to.
18: A life that would take one strange turn after another.
21: He looked at me and he said, "Stacy, you have no idea what I'm capable of."
18: When Dateline continues. Around the world in San Diego, and a lifestyle away from the Versace empire, Andrew Cunanan started small, but also had designs on doing big things. Andrew was not born with a silver spoon in his mouth, but he was raised as if he was.
21: He was the adored baby fourth child, and he was treated like a little emperor.
24: Maureen Orth, a Dateline consultant, wrote the book on Cunanan, Vulgar Favors.
21: He was the product of an extremely dysfunctional family, a very unhappy marriage, a Filipino father who was incredibly materialistic and pretentious, and a Sicilian mother who was sort of beaten down by the father who had her own mental health issues.
24: Andrew adored his father, mostly ignored his mother, and focused on getting what he wanted for himself, according to his close friend Stacy Lopez.
21: He always had a big want list, you know, oh, I want that, I would like that.
8: Fancy car?
21: Yes, and I think going to a school like Bishop's, you know, some kids drove to school in a Lamborghini.
24: The exclusive Bishop's School in Ritzy La Jolla. Andrew's father pinched pennies to send him here. To get in, Andrew wrote this admissions essay, illustrating just how much he wanted it, too, despite the misspellings. I long looked forward to my tour and interview at Bishop's, envisioning classrooms and teachers the like of Mr. Chips and Miss Jean Brody. I was not disappointed.
8: He knew even then that flattery will get you somewhere.
24: Roman Jimenez, a freelance journalist, was editor of Update, a San Diego gay and lesbian newspaper.
7: He had brains, and he had looks, and he had charm.
21: I remember when he came to school, you know, he just had such a big personality.
7: Even at that stage, huh?
21: Oh, yes. Oh, yes. I thought he was very brave because back in the early 80s, generally people were not openly gay, and he was.
24: Out and proud, but never at home.
21: Due to religious reasons, he felt his family would not be as accepting. He hid his homosexuality from his family forever.
24: But Andrew and Stacy accepted each other unconditionally, as his inscription in her yearbook attests.
8: Can you read that?
21: Sure.
8: Thanks.
21: It's too bad I'm gay, or I'd be madly in love with you. Love always, Andrew.
24: Andrew started dating at Bishop's, but not boys his own age.
7: Andrew spent time with wealthier men who could help keep him in a life that he aspired to.
8: He was a boy toy.
7: Sure.
24: A boy toy who liked to show off the gifts he received.
21: He had come to the dance in this red leather jumpsuit.
8: Oh, boy.
21: And I remember going, wow, Andrew. He says, yes, my boyfriend Anthony bought it for me.
24: Stacy liked to tease Andrew about his dating choices.
3: I said, oh, so who's your sugar daddy now? And he was like, oh, wouldn't you like to know?
6: At Bishop's, Andrew cruised along academically.
3: Most of us had to study, but you never saw him in the library studying.
16: Coasted through.
3: Exactly.
6: So, was it a prophecy when on graduation in 1987, he was voted most likely to be remembered?
3: And he just had a very dynamic personality and was very funny, and everybody loved him.
6: After Bishop's, Andrew tried college. But the boy who coasted through high school found UC San Diego altogether too demanding and costly. So he bailed.
10: There were problems at home, too. Andrew's father, a stockbroker, was accused in a civil lawsuit of embezzling $100,000. And he fled the country, left his family, never came back.
21: Without telling them, he sold their house out from under them. He took the money and he went to the Philippines and completely abandoned them.
6: Andrew was now on his own, and he turned to the older men he knew could support him. He cruised Hillcrest, San Diego's gay area, and fell deeper into his world of sugar daddies who took care of his financial needs.
21: I think Andrew grew up thinking that maybe the world owed him a living, and he didn't really have to work for things.
6: For the older men in his life and others, Andrew invented a new identity for himself, Andrew Da Silva, and made up stories about a gilded past, about accomplishments that never were, and impressed those men by appearing well-read and cultured, told them he loved art and opera. So Andrew was moving in more elite circles now and traveling. He went to the San Francisco Opera House in 1990, and a chance meeting afterwards would change his life and change history. That meeting was with Gianni Versace, who was in San Francisco designing costumes, as this sketch shows, for the opera Capriccio.
21: There was a party where Versace was going to appear, and Andrew's friend scored some tickets. And so during the party, he claimed, and other people claimed, that Andrew met Versace.
6: Mind you, Antonio, remember him, Versace's partner? He was at the party and claimed that meeting never happened. But Andrew's excitement was off the charts. He couldn't contain himself with some of his friends.
21: And he jumped on the foot of their bed and said, I met Versace! I met Versace! I met Versace! He was so thrilled that he had done it.
6: He admired everything the superstar designer had achieved, fame, fortune, and freedom as a confident gay man. But there was one difference as big as a runway is long. Andrew Cunanan wasn't willing to work for any of it. And that meant disappointment and trouble might lay ahead.
3: Remember, he looked at me and he said, Stacy, you have no idea what I'm capable of.
18: Coming up, as Versace's star rises, Cunanan finds a spotlight of his own.
21: He pretended to the whole world he was this rich kid living off a trust fund.
18: When Dateline...
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9: In the 1990s, almost anyone might have gotten a little thrill meeting the fabulous Gianni Versace. But Andrew Cunanan? Something more than that for him.
21: Versace seems to be somebody that he studied a lot because Versace seemed to personify a lot that he wanted to be.
9: But in 1991, when Versace was launching his fall line, a dazzling supermodel studded event, Andrew had dropped out of college and was working a menial job at a drugstore. He was also dealing party drugs to his pals. In 6 years, everyone would know his name. But in 1991, Andrew Cunanan was living in obscurity and scratching around for his next meal ticket.
21: Andrew didn't like to work really hard, but he liked nice things. I fully expected him to be in a relationship with somebody older that was catering to his needs.
9: Sure enough, in 1994, Cunanan scored. He was still posing as Andrew De Silva when he met a wealthy older man who seemed, for a time, happy to pay the bills.
21: He's kept by this really rich guy, Norman Blatchford, who gives him an Infiniti to drive around.
9: Now Andrew was living in a beachfront condo in pricey La Jolla. This new relationship put Cunanan in rarefied company of the sort he liked a lot.
21: Norman Blatchford belonged to a very secretive, very affluent gay fraternity called Gamma Mu. They would have these very lavish meals and brunches and dances.
9: And when he wasn't brunching and dancing with the older guys, he liked hanging out with the beautiful young crowd in the Hillcrest neighborhood, San Diego's gay place to see and be seen.
21: This bar right here flicks.
9: Maureen Orth learned a lot about Andrew Cunanan when she came here.
21: Because Andrew would come here almost every night. He would put people together here. He would hold court here.
9: He was the life of the party. And every night was a party.
21: And he would just sort of sit and watch and see if there are any new cute guys in town. And he would be the first guy to know who they were and, like, start presenting them
9: like
21: around.
9: A non-working man about town.
21: So yeah.
9: Didn't seem to have any interest in having a job or a career of any kind?
21: No, I think he pretended to the whole world he was this rich kid living off a trust fund and he didn't need to work.
9: And for some reason, people bought his story. Jeff Trail, for instance, an upstanding guy who became Andrew's friend.
21: Jeff Trail was the all-American boy, a graduate of the Naval Academy. Mm-hmm. Politically conservative. He hated drugs. He didn't drink.
9: One of Jeff's closest friends was John Wainwright.
14: People like Jeff, he just had a lot going on for him.
21: Jeff was very tentative about coming out. He never came out to his family.
9: The friendship worked for a while, and while Jeff shied away from drugs, Andrew didn't. Desperate to be noticed, he'd do almost anything, legal or not.
21: So he became the drug dealer, he became the procurer, he became the guy who connected people together, and he was the one who always picked up the dinner tab.
9: With Norman's money, of course. But in 1995, as Norman's kept man, Andrew met a handsome young architect named David Madsen and fell in love.
21: I think that David was a kind of a do-gooder, lovely human being. Mm-hmm. Everybody remembers him from his small town.
9: But David, according to Maureen Orth, did have a weakness for material things, which Andrew was only too happy to cater to.
21: He gave him fancy Cartier watch and fancy suits, and David always accepted his gifts.
9: And Andrew was on top of the world, finally living the good life he felt entitled to. This was the best it would ever get.
15: Didn't they call him the mayor of Hillcrest?
14: That was one of the titles, and, you know, he reveled in it. you know, because it was the center of attention.
24: But, and this is no surprise, Andrew Cunanan's happiness was built on a fragile foundation. For months, he juggled his benefactor Norman and his lover David, until in the fall of 1996, the man with the money got wise.
21: Andrew wanted a Mercedes, and he tells Norman that unless he can have a Mercedes, he's going to walk out. And Norman says, okay, go ahead. And Norman let him walk, which stunned him. So that took away a big piece of his income.
1: And that mattered to Andrew.
14: That absolutely mattered, because, you know, that's who he was.
24: Norman's rejection began a kind of implosion. John Wainwright saw it. Andrew started to let himself go.
14: He was looking unkempt, which was so unlike Andrew.
24: And then, like a line of dominoes, his social world came tumbling down. The love of his life, David Madsen, broke up with him. His friend, Jeff Trail, moved on, told friends they'd had a falling out. And the mayor of Hillcrest began a rapid decline.
7: When the allowance went away, there were lots of reports that surfaced about him during this time being more heavily involved in the drug trade.
24: Harder stuff now, like crystal meth.
21: At some point, as he became more and more unhappy, I think he also became more dependent. And of course, crystal meth brings you up, but crystal meth also takes you down.
24: And as Maureen Orth discovered, Andrew developed a taste for violent sex.
21: The S&M part of this was very disturbing to me because I spoke to FBI profilers who told me that for certain people, if they don't have real relationships of any kind in their life and then they depend on this to excite them, then the fantasies have to escalate. And he was just living off a diet of porn magazines, S&M porn videos. They were always around him.
1: And getting more and more intense all the time.
21: And getting more and more intense.
24: By early 1997, both Jeff Trail and David Madsen had moved away, both, coincidentally, to Minneapolis. And a rootless and unwanted Andrew Cunanan had put on weight.
3: He had told me that he was very depressed. And he's like, I'm fat and I don't look good and nobody's going to want me.
24: And when he picked up a fashion magazine now, he read about all the things he didn't have, would never have. He could read about Elton John's glittering 50th birthday party in London, for instance, where Gianni Versace was a guest. That is when, in his own small world in San Diego, Cunanan planned a party of his own, a last supper with his few remaining friends, told them he was moving to San Francisco, but that first...
7: He was going to Minneapolis to settle some business, as he put it.
24: But it's clear now, Andrew Cunanan wasn't planning any move to San Francisco. What his friends couldn't have known was that he'd bought a one-way ticket to Minneapolis. Whatever happened there, he had no intention of coming back.
7: I spoke to the waiter from the restaurant, and at the end of the meal, he remembers Andrew Cunanan leaning back in his chair and looking at his friends and saying, all of you think you know the real Andrew, but none of you really know the truth.
15: Coming up, a mystery in Minneapolis.
17: There was a rug that was rolled up, and you could see that there was a body inside.
15: When Dateline continues.
24: Andrew Cunanan shed his life in San Diego like a man planning to die.
21: He gave his clothes away. He gave his shoes away. He had it all marked out about who he wanted to have what. By the time he left San Diego for the last time and came to Minneapolis, he was completely, basically broke.
1: And angry.
21: And very, very angry.
24: Reeling from the loss of his benefactor, Cunanan landed in Minneapolis. And this is where it all began to go wrong. He first called on his old friend, Jeff Trail. Jeff may have sensed Cunanan's visit wouldn't go well. In fact, Jeff called John Wainwright in San Diego to talk about it.
14: I could just tell that there was apprehension in his voice. He definitely wasn't happy about it, but at the same time, you know, he invited Andrew to stay with him at the
8: Why would he
14: apartment.
8: Do that?
14: I think he knew Andrew was on this downward spiral as well. So just trying to be a friend, being supportive.
24: Jeff left Andrew in his apartment while he and his boyfriend went away for the weekend. On Sunday, Andrew moved to his ex-lover David Madsen's fourth-floor loft in the city's eclectic warehouse district and persuaded Jeff to drop by for a visit.
21: Sometime in the next hour or so, a neighbor reported hearing somebody yell, "Get the F out of here," and heard banging.
24: The neighbor peered into the hallway, saw nothing, and the building went quiet again. But next morning, neither Jeff Trail nor David Madsen showed up at work.
21: Jeff's boyfriend called the police, and the police were just said, "Oh, give me a break. You know, we don't pay attention unless people are missing for at least 72 hours.
24: By Tuesday, worried friends persuaded the building manager to unlock ex-lover David's apartment. David's dog darted out as the open door revealed something horrifying.
17: In the main room, there was a rug that was rolled up, and you could see that there was a body inside.
24: Dale Barnes was chief of the Minneapolis Homicide Unit.
17: Blood splattering on the wall and on the floor. He'd been bludgeoned with, we found out later, a hammer.
24: Police assumed David Madsen was the victim. After all, it was his apartment. But when crime techs unrolled the rug, they found Jeff Trail. The attack was brutal and personal. 27 blows to the head and face and chest. David and his red Jeep Cherokee were missing. Friends of both Madsen and Trail told police someone named Andrew was visiting from San Diego, but he too had vanished. So if Madsen wasn't the victim, thought the police, maybe he and this Andrew killed Jeff. Evidence at the scene pointed police to a possible motive.
17: Duct tape, some handcuffs, stuff that people involved in sex would use. It could have been a love triangle of sorts.
24: Witnesses even reported to the police they saw David and Andrew together after the time of the murder.
21: Neighbors saw them walking the dog. It means David was with Andrew and did not appear to be trying to escape.
4: Police believe at this time David and Andrew Cunanan are together willingly, and are on the run.
24: Minneapolis newspaper reporters Jim Walsh and Chris Graves started digging and quickly heard a different story from David's friends, who didn't buy the love triangle motive.
4: Everybody who knows David says that can't be true. It's not in his DNA. It's not who he is.
24: The reporters talked to those who said they too saw David and Andrew with the dog, but it looked like David had been crying.
4: David was described moody, a bit withdrawn, and sort of grumpy, I think is the word that people used. It just didn't seem right.
24: Friends who knew David's dog walking routine insisted there was no way he was home at the time of Jeff's murder.
7: Madsen walks the dog before the 10 o'clock news every night.
4: Right. And so the presumption is that Jeff comes to the house, has to be buzzed in, walks up. The door gets open. There is a confrontation at the door because, remember, we know the neighbors here is get out, get out.
24: Then, sometime after the murder, went the theory, David and the dog returned to the apartment.
4: What we presume happens, David, not thinking anything, walks in, and Andrew had rolled up Jeffrey Trellett in the rug and pulled him behind the couch.
24: Police searched David's bedroom and found Andrew's duffel bag. Inside was an empty gun holster and 40 caliber bullets, but no gun. Did that mean David and Andrew were now armed? Investigators certainly suspected David and Andrew killed Jeff Trail. Yet they issued no bulletin for David's missing Jeep. No be on the lookout for either one of those men. It was the beginning of what Maureen Orth would later call the largest failed manhunt in U.S. history.
21: It's just one hapless mistake after another.
24: And 4 days after they found Jeff Trail's bludgeoned body.
11: We're going up to East Rush Lake. Would take 30 to 40 minutes to drive from Minneapolis.
24: Saturday, May 3rd. Chris Hendrickson, a Chisago County deputy at the time, was called to work on his day off. Fishing season was starting, and two men scouting a prime spot found a dead man instead.
11: He was well-dressed. He wasn't dirty. Didn't appear to be in a fight. He had a defensive wound in his hand and then a gunshot wound to to his head.
24: The police confirmed the victim by the lake was David Madsen.
4: And I said, whoa, wait a minute. What? This just changes everything.
24: A .40-caliber gun killed Madsen. Shell casings matched the ammunition found in Cunanan's duffel bag in David's apartment. By this time, police knew the missing gun from the holster belonged to Jeff Trail, that Andrew had stolen it from Trail's apartment. An alert was now posted for Madsen's red Jeep and for the man they now feared was a double murderer.
4: That's when I believe Andrew Cunanan really became their prime and only suspect. And by that time, he's far away.
24: And it was already too late for victim number three.
15: Coming up, a killer who makes himself right at home.
8: Whomever was in the home had helped themselves to ham, some ice cream. They had gone upstairs and shaved.
15: When Dateline continues.
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24: Chicago. This is where America's romance with skyscrapers began more than a century ago. A romance that's called dreamers ever since.
8: When I saw that Sears Tower building, I said, you know, that looks pretty good. I think I can do that.
24: Paul Beitler made it happen when he joined forces with developer Lee Miglin more than 4 decades ago.
8: We were giants, and we didn't realize it. We were moving at a lightning speed and changing the skyline literally overnight.
22: You two were tied at the hip.
8: Yeah, he was my best friend.
24: As their company prospered, Miglin organized an annual thank you ceremony with a symbol for the employees, a special gold coin.
8: And he said, you know, people can hold that gold in their hands, and they can say, this job got me this gold.
24: At the same time, Miglin's wife Marilyn was building her own empire, a cosmetics line popular on the Home Shopping Network.
8: She and Lee were a perfect couple, a perfect team. They worked together very, very well.
24: And then one Sunday morning, when Marilyn flew home from an appearance on Home Shopping Network, Lee wasn't at the airport as planned. At their townhouse on Chicago's fashionable Gold Coast, her worry turned to alarm. No sign of Lee. And then, down the alley behind his house, a neighbor found Lee Miglin, dead in his garage. Marilyn called Paul Beitler.
8: I was frozen. I couldn't believe what I was hearing. It didn't dawn on me to ask what happened or how he was murdered or when, only that I had just lost
6: the most important person next to my family and my life.
24: Beitler rushed to the Miglin home and headlong into chaos.
6: It was like a three-ring circus. In the front yard were all the news media with the lights blaring.
24: Investigators could see that this was not a typical robbery-homicide. Lee's Lexus was gone, as were clothes and more than $2,000. The killer had left evidence, looked like he'd spent the night.
6: Whomever was in the home had helped themselves to some food in the refrigerator, some ham, some ice cream, that they had gone upstairs and shaved. Apparently the bristles from his beard were on the floor.
24: But the most disturbing evidence?
10: There are aspects of the homicide that indicate that there was some torture that occurred.
24: More than some. Much more.
21: He practically slit his whole throat with a bow saw. He put him in a kind of an S&M mask with just two holes for the nostrils. After he had been repeatedly stabbed, he'd been battered. There was so much hatred and so much anger in that murder.
24: Suddenly widowed, Marilyn Miglin made a public plea for information leading to the killer.
12: What do you say about a man you loved passionately for 38 years? A man who exemplified courage and honor and dignity.
24: Thousands packed Holy Name Cathedral to pay respects to the widely admired member of the Chicago establishment. But days were going by, and the investigation was going nowhere. Until police stumbled on a red Jeep parked literally around the corner from the Miglin townhouse.
21: You have a red Jeep Cherokee that's got three tickets on it, and nobody bothers to check the VIN number or anything until the fourth ticket after 4 days or 5 days.
24: When the number came back a match to David Madsen's missing Jeep, reporters Chris Graves and Jim Walsh, who'd been covering the murders in Minnesota, began reporting on the Chicago case, too.
16: The question right away was, what's the connection between Cunanan and Lee Miglin, who was an extremely wealthy, older man?
24: Beitler tried to stop the media speculation.
18: We'd really like to make this known. The family has been, the family does not know Cunanan. There's been no connection with the family whatsoever.
24: Then Beitler discovered a few Chicago police were leaking tips to the media.
23: What did they say?
6: They drew an inference that Lee was known to be involved in the gay community in Chicago.
24: Beitler, a major contributor to then-Mayor Richard Daley's campaigns, called the police superintendent to shut that down, too.
6: I said, this is a character assassination that's going on right now. If you have evidence that you can bring forward that shows that what your detectives are offering to the media is true, then let's see it. It didn't take much on the part of the various people within the police department to realize that there was no upside to this investigation. That if they got out in front of this thing too far and they made mistakes, this could be a career changer.
24: It appeared the investigation withered, said Maureen Orth.
21: You know, the Chicago police were so intent on not finding out what happened.
26: They were so intent on not finding out what?
21: They were intent on not finding out what happened. Lee Miglin was, quote, a very happily married, very upstanding member of the community. All the most important, influential people were calling it a random crime. Therefore, the police aren't too stupid. They realized it was supposed to be a random crime.
24: In a statement to Dateline, the Chicago Police Department said, in part, "We stand behind the work of department investigators who base their conclusion on verifiable facts and evidence." Yet, in 1997, Minneapolis reporter Jim Walsh flew to San Diego and thought he found a connection between Lee Miglin and Andrew Cunanan.
16: I interviewed a bookstore owner who said that Andrew Cunanan was friends with Duke Miglin, Lee Miglin's son. Duke was a small-time actor in Hollywood, and he said Cunanan always talked about Duke Miglin, talked about him all the time, that he knew him well, they played tennis together.
24: But less than 24 hours later, the bookstore owner denied he'd ever heard about Duke Miglin directly from Cunanan. Back in Chicago, Duke Miglin addressed the rumors with his father's staff.
6: And he was very forthright, and he said, look, I will tell you the truth. The truth is no. I don't know Cunanan. I haven't been engaged with Cunanan.
24: But by then, Andrew Cunanan had escaped, another dead man in his wake, flush with Lee Miglin's cash at the wheel of Miglin's Lexus. Which was his first miscalculation? That fancy Lexus was equipped with a cell phone that could be traced.
15: Coming up, police tipped their hand.
21: Authorities had confirmed to the Chicago media that the FBI was tracking Andrew in Lee Miglin's car. That immediately went out all over the airwaves.
15: And Cunanan was listening.
21: He realized he had to get out of that car.
15: When Dateline...
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24: Gianni Versace not only designed fashions for sexy and elegant supermodels, he made clothes that everyone could wear. In May 1997, he was unveiling his ready-to-wear collection on a runway in Istanbul. And what was Andrew Cunanan doing that May? He was running away. He had a big jump on the Chicago police, who had taken 3 days to figure out he killed Lee Miglin and those two men in Minnesota. Police now realized an extremely dangerous killer was careening across the country. And they put the word out.
23: Police say the missing Lexus is black jade pearl.
24: Cunanan was driving east in the fancy Lexus he'd stolen from Miglin, but had no idea that the car's built-in phone was pinging off cell towers, or that by Friday, May 9th, he'd picked up a tail. The FBI. Cell phone surveillance was primitive back then and lacked pinpoint targeting, but agents were closing in.
21: But that was when something really bad happened. The Chicago authorities had confirmed to the Chicago media that the FBI was tracking Andrew in Lee Miglin's car. That immediately went out all over the airwaves.
23: In Philadelphia, police say a cellular phone was activated from the stolen Lexus taken from murder victim Lee Miglin.
21: Andrew obviously heard it. And
27: he couldn't,
21: of course,
27: miss it at that
21: stage. He couldn't.
24: In her book, Maureen Orth called the police leak tipping off Cunanan, quote, probably the most serious blunder of the entire manhunt.
21: He then tried to destroy the antenna of the car. Mm-hmm. He tried to rip out the phone, but the phone box was in the trunk of the car, which he didn't know. But in any case, he realized he had to get out of that car and had to find a place where he could get a vehicle.
2: A place where he could fly under the radar, way off the beaten path, where no one would know he was coming, with a gun. He drove through miles of marshland before finding this unlikely spot, a Civil War burial ground, Finns Point National Cemetery in Pennsville, New Jersey.
4: If I gave you directions or told you to put it in your GPS, you probably would not be able to find it.
2: At the time, Alan Cummings was a 32-year-old patrolman with the Pennsville Police.
4: I've never heard of Andrew Cunanan before that date.
7: Neither had this man, William Reese, 45 years.

0: surprise him with picnics.
1: Troy Reese was adopted by William and Rebecca when he was 6. They raised him with love and special nurturing. He'd been born with fetal alcohol syndrome.
2: That Friday, 12-year-old Troy was waiting for his father to pick him up from school, but he didn't show up.
0: And then my mom said, let's go look for your dad.
1: At the cemetery, Rebecca noticed her husband's red Chevy pickup truck was gone. In its place, a black Lexus with Illinois plates, parked in front of the garage.
0: I could see a look in her eyes that a kid never wants to see because she knew something was wrong.
2: She was right. Something was very wrong.
3: Coming up.
0: From what my mom told me, there was a Holy Spirit guiding her away from the basement.
3: When Dateline continues.
2: When William Reese was a no-show to pick up his son Troy from school, the boy and his mom started to worry. They went looking for William at the cemetery where he worked. And it wasn't what they found that concerned them. It was what they didn't find. His red pickup truck, for starters. Then they walked to William's office. The door was wide open.
0: We went upstairs, searched for him. Then we went to the middle floor, searched for him.
1: The only place they didn't look was the basement.
0: From what my mom told me, there was a Holy Spirit guiding her away from the basement.
4: She contacted the local police, and we sent an officer down there to look for him.
1: And there he was, William Reese, shot once in the back of the head.
0: When my mom was crying, I knew something bad happened to my dad. She told me, your dad's never coming home, but he's in a better place in heaven.
2: Troy asked to watch his mother's interview from back in 97. He had never seen it.
5: And at that point, I think my entire world and my son's world began to crumble.
1: This would not be Troy's only loss. His mother died of pancreatic cancer in 2005. Forcing him to fend for himself at age 19.
0: I just wish we could have a happy family like we once had when I was a kid.
1: The different police agencies, lacking coordination, had been slow to understand how dangerous and apparently desperate Andrew Cunanan was. But they realized it now.
6: The FBI has now joined local law enforcement agencies in San Diego, Minneapolis, Chicago, and New Jersey in the search for Cunanan.
1: They could piece it all together because Cunanan left so much evidence at the cemetery. In the basement, a shell casing from the same .40-caliber gun that killed David Madsen. Outside, Lee Miglin's Lexus, and inside the car, his credit cards and a bloody screwdriver evidently used in his brutal stabbing.
2: The Pennsville PD was now part of the manhunt, but Officer Alan Cummings wondered then, and still when we sat down with him, whether William Reese's murder could have been prevented.
4: We had found out that the Philadelphia police was aware of him being in the area, but our police department was not advised of him possibly being in our vicinity. What if the information was put out to our community? Maybe we could have prevented this horrible tragedy.
7: One of the things about this investigation is that there were so many different police entities, and for a long time, they didn't cooperate sufficiently.
1: And because of that, by Friday night, Cunanan had escaped another murder scene and sped away in Reese's red Chevy pickup truck with Jersey plates.
8: Which could be probably fairly easily identified.
7: Yes, but he stopped in South Carolina in a Walmart parking lot. He stole somebody's license plate to switch out Reese's license plate.
2: Clever? No, mostly lucky. The stolen Carolina plate was never reported missing. And now the red pickup truck was in the clear, and Andrew Cunanan was in the wind. He was hurtling down the East Coast, wanted now in 4 murders, some of them quite grisly. And police, slow to realize who he was, had no idea where he was. So now they sounded the alarm. And after William Reese was shot to death just for his car, the national media jumped all over the story. Time and Newsweek both focused on the unlikely killer, a gay gigolo from San Diego.

0: and network television noticed too.
1: Police say there's a serial killer loose in the country tonight, and law enforcement officials are racing against time.
2: With murders in three states, the FBI was now overseeing the Cunanan case. And no one seemed safe after the random murder of victim number four. New York City, 2 hours from Pennsville, New Jersey, was on high alert, particularly in the gay community.
3: Cunanan could be in New York or on the way to New York. He seems to be targeting gay men.
2: But he was nowhere near Manhattan. In fact, he was 1,300 miles away, heading for another popular island. On the night of May 11th, Cunanan quietly slipped into Miami Beach in that stolen pickup truck with its switched-out plates.
1: Andrew Cunanan came here, to South Beach, to the crowds, the noise, the music, the looky-loos staring at each other. Strange place to come for a man who had to know he was the subject of a massive manhunt. Andrew Cunanan decided to hide in plain sight.
2: Under an assumed name, he shelled out $29.99 plus tax, the daily rate, to stay at the Normandy Plaza Hotel, 5 miles north of the Versace Mansion. It may as well have been 5 million miles, as far as luxury living goes. The Plaza.
4: What was the reputation of the place?
5: It was a dump.
6: Police say that...
2: Correspondent Kerry Sanders covered the story for NBC News.
5: You drive by and maybe even lock the door and roll the window up when you drove by. It was just a nasty place.
2: Which is why it went out of business and was boarded up. Back then, it was a good place to hide out, especially for an unconventional tourist choosing to avoid the sun and live in the shadows.
7: He was lying low during the day. He was out at night. He was an easy guy to blend in. He was half Filipino, half Italian. He could have passed for any number of ethnicities.
2: Once he lived large on a rich man's allowance in an oceanside condo and picked up tabs for pricey dinners. Now?
7: He's living off of maybe one submarine sandwich a day.
2: And once again, he was doing drugs and turning tricks.
7: Getting some old guys that probably had some money. And he was robbing, doing petty robbery. He brought one guy in and he was wearing a Cartier bracelet. And when he left, he was no longer wearing it.
2: By mid-June, Cunanan had been in Miami Beach for a month and had settled into his seedy routine at the Normandy. He wasn't moving, but for some reason he decided his truck needed to. He drove that red pickup truck to this garage, just 2 blocks from the Versace mansion. Versace wasn't home. He was preparing with his supermodels to show his fall-winter collection at Paris. Cunanan, in his own way, was also making a big name for himself. The FBI had just put him on its 10 most wanted list, publicizing it on some relatively new computer technology.
7: He was one of the very first people they ever put up on the internet as a fugitive.
2: The FBI had actually received a few tips that Cunanan might be in Florida, but they didn't communicate that to the Miami Beach police.
4: Well, the FBI is notorious for sharing information one way, and that's from you to them.
2: Richard Barreto was the Miami Beach police chief at the time.
4: They could have probably done a little better job in sharing information.
2: Then a possible break, though it had nothing to do with the FBI. America's Most Wanted did a story on Cunanan, and a counterman at the sub shop near Cunanan's hotel saw it.
8: I looked up and I saw his face and I automatically recognized him from America's Most Wanted.
2: He dialed 911.
9: He's inside the store now.
8: And they told me to try to delay his order.
2: Miami Beach police responded within minutes, but it was too late. If it was Cunanan, he'd already taken his tuna sub and soda and left. There was no doubt, however, that it was Cunanan who walked into the Cash on the Beach pawn shop. Running low on money, he decided to pawn a gold coin. The shop owner, who didn't recognize him, paid him $190. Cunanan actually signed his own name, and the owner submitted the paperwork to the Miami PD as required by law. Then Andrew Cunanan returned to the Normandy Plaza, where the closest he got to his past life as bon vivant and cultural wannabe was in fantasy.
7: He was surrounded by Vogue and Vanity Fair and all these upscale magazines, and he had art books and books of history and architecture. So obviously during the day, or the times when he couldn't go out. He just lost himself in that world of antiques, antiquity, art, architecture, the lives of the rich and famous, all the things he all aspired to and that he pretended in his own fantasy world he was part of.
2: No way of knowing what was in that mind of his. But we do know that the latest Vanity Fair had just come out. It had a splashy story and pictorial that featured the richest and gaudiest house in all of South Beach, owned by a man Cunanan bragged about meeting in better days, Johnny Versace. And the superstar designer was coming home.
6: Coming up,
9: he was astounded by what he saw.
10: What did he see?
9: Beauty everywhere. Beauty everywhere.
6: Gianni Versace's love affair with Miami Beach. It was mutual.
11: Gianni's face was always big and open, and his eyes were always wide, and he was staring at everybody, so he was making eye contact. Guy, you're not going to say hello.
6: But someone had a different greeting in mind. When Dateline continues.
2: In the late spring of 1997, the fugitive Andrew Cunanan was living in the shadows, turning tricks, dealing drugs, scratching around for a little sandwich money in Miami Beach. All while his one-time idol was on top of the world and enjoying a very different kind of life. May found Gianni Versace in Milan, attending a press conference about his new men's collection. A stop in Venice for the city's famous art expo. And then Paris for the premiere of his new haute couture line. The new collection was a smash.
11: I had been to the show in Paris. It was amazing.
2: After Paris, Versace and his partner Antonio stopped in New York to make final plans to take his company public. On July 10th, they joined their friend Hal Rubinstein for a dinner in Manhattan.
11: Johnny loved to go out to eat. He said he would go eat anything, but frankly, he would only eat at places that basically had some version of pasta. You always have. So he would eat Chinese food because they had lo mein.
2: And then it was time to relax.
7: He was coming down to South Beach, where he often loved to just kick back after having an intense time. He was a fixture in South Beach. He was the biggest celebrity they had in the gay world down there. Mm-hmm. He loved it. It was his playground. And he and Antonio, his companion, partied hardy down there. They had fun.
2: Versace's love affair with South Beach, the vibrant gay mecca on the island of Miami Beach, began 5 years earlier when the town was enjoying a dazzling revival. That's when he got to know Hal Rubinstein.
11: Johnny was on his way to Cuba, and his plane, his charter, got delayed by 10 hours. And so he told the driver to take him someplace that isn't boring. So he took him to the News Cafe. He sat there for about 5 or 10 minutes and was astounded by what he saw.
10: What did he see?
9: Beauty everywhere. Beauty everywhere.
11: It was the music. It was the rollerblading. It was the body. It was the beauty.
2: Antonio was with him.
12: Johnny was kind of like, oh my God, genius. This place is genius.
11: Johnny took one look at this and basically in about 5 minutes canceled his trip.
2: To Cuba.
11: To Cuba. And he said, I want somebody to show me around. Show me around. Show me around.
2: Hal was then a New York Times reporter and South Beach denizen. A friend asked him to give Versace a tour.
10: So what did he say when he came here?
11: Oh, he was deliriously happy. He got to see people. He got to see people interacting, and he loved to watch people flirting and coming on to each other. There's a certain kind of exhibitionism, I think, that is exhibited in Miami. The fact that everybody's eating outside, that everybody's, like I said, everybody's watching everybody else.
2: Yep. Versace decided to make it permanent. He set his sights on a tired old Mediterranean villa on Ocean Drive. It would need a gut renovation, of course.
12: Yeah, it was beautiful. But inside, we have to change things. We add, you know, the pool. We add a second part of the house with the garden.
2: They made it spectacular in a Versace kind of way. He chose every fabric, every bit of furniture, every stone and tile, insisted on getting it perfect his way, perfectly over the top. And from here, he reigned as the crown prince of the new South Beach. The Today Show came to call in 1994.
13: Yeah, I think it's like a global village here. Everyone is from Cuba, from New York, from Italy, from Germany. And that is modern to me, the mixture of people. You don't care if you are black or white. You care just of your heart, of your mind. It's cool. I like it.
2: And the town loved him right back.
12: People recognize him and say, hello, Mr. Versace, how are you? Oh, good, good, thank you, ciao.
11: He had a very distinctive look, and he's just one of these people who sort of carried himself a certain way. Johnny's face was always big and open, and his eyes were always wide, and he was staring at everybody, so he was making eye contact. Guy, you're not going to say hello.
14: Of course. Did you worry about him? He was a big star.
12: Well, I never worried about that.
2: But his brother worried. Santo talked to Johnny about hiring some protection.
14: So that conversation happened?
12: Yeah, yeah.
14: His brother wanted him to have a bodyguard.
12: Yes. Yeah. But he didn't want it.
2: And so there they were, in July of 1997, fresh from a whirlwind trip to Europe and Manhattan and home in South Beach, a rare chance to relax with dinner and a movie.
12: We went to see a movie in Coconut Grove. And then we start to watch TV and then he was kind of falling asleep on the couch. Because, you know, after 9 o'clock, he was always like, you know.
2: But then he'd been pushing himself for weeks. A good night's sleep was certainly in order. You never know what tomorrow will bring.
6: Coming up, two shots heard round the world.
15: It's Johnny Versace. He was entering his house. We just heard gunshots. We went outside. He's on the steps of the house.
12: I heard the shot. My heart stopped to beat. Something said to me, something happened.
6: When Dateline...
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0: July 15, 1997, a Tuesday. Johnny Versace rose early, and before the heat and humidity became oppressive, he left the mansion on Ocean Drive and strolled down the street to the News Cafe, a morning ritual.
1: He loved to buy magazines and newspapers and get his coffee.
0: He was, uncommonly, alone, and reading up on the latest fashion news. His own runway show was over, but not the competition's.
2: So he went there early because he wanted to see what was going on in Paris in Fashion Week.
3: Usually we go together. He has to go by himself. You know, he couldn't wait.
0: That same morning, said Maureen Orth, Andrew Cunanan most likely awoke in the pickup truck he'd stolen from his most recent victim, the truck he'd parked in a public garage 2 blocks from the mansion. But now, as the sun heated the air on Ocean Drive, he stood across from the mansion, watching, waiting.
1: Andrew was wearing a pair of khaki shorts and a baseball cap and a T-shirt.
0: Just before 8:45 a.m., Johnny walked home. 3 blocks. He climbed his coral steps toward his Medusa-logoed front gate, fidgeted with his keys. Had no idea.
1: Andrew just very boldly crossed the street, walked up right behind him, and shot him in the head.
0: 2 bullets, execution style. And Andrew turned and walked away.
3: I heard the shot. My heart stopped to beat. Something said to me, something happened. Anyway, so I ran out and I saw Johnny lay down on the stairs in the blood.
4: 916 Ocean Drive.
0: From inside the mansion, Versace's chef called 911.
4: This is Johnny Versace. He was entering his house. We just heard gunshots. We went outside. He's on the steps of the house.
1: And there was a woman who had just walked her daughter to school. She saw it completely, and Andrew just nonchalantly walked fast down the street.
5: Subject blasting northbound was running with the gun.
6: What were you doing?
7: I was in charge of the bike squad here on Miami Beach at the time when the call went out.
0: Howard Zeifman was a sergeant then.
6: What was the situation when you got here?
7: The rescue had already arrived. I saw that they were working on a gentleman on the steps. I didn't know at the time.
6: Right here.
7: Could be anybody walking by because this was a famous mansion. People stopped by all the time and took pictures. And one of the officers said, hey, it's Versace.
0: At 9:21, Johnny Versace was pronounced dead at the local trauma center. He was 50. Murdered in broad daylight. The Miami Beach Police Department is just blocks from the mansion. It was the hour of shifts overlap. The night officers still around. Richard Barreto was the department chief.
8: We had a whole lot more policemen on the street than we would have an hour later.
7: And I asked people as they were walking by, you know, did you see anybody running from here? Did you see anybody that moving in the area?
0: One witness saw a man duck into the 13th Street garage 2 blocks away.
5: We need a marked unit to the garage.
0: Zeifman and other officers rushed over.
6: What did you find here on the third level?
7: Truck parked there, out of state plates.
0: But what looked suspicious was outside the truck.
7: From what my recollection is, there was clothes laying on the ground.
0: Zeifman thought the killer probably changed his clothes to avoid being identified.
6: How would he have gotten out of here?
7: You can go down the elevator, go down the stairs. People walking out, you just blend in with them.
6: And catch him, but at least you lock down the island.
8: Lock down the island as quick as we could.
0: Homicide Chief George Navarro was called in. He was taking charge of what would be the biggest case of his career.
9: I went straight to the scene.
0: It was now just past noon. Blood was still on the steps, but so was a dead bird, and that caused rumors to fly.
6: Was that a signature of a mafia hit or something?
9: It was, back in the day. Turns out we autopsied the pigeon, and it was just a fragment of the round, one of the rounds that hit Mr. Versace, ricocheted and hit the pigeon. It was the first and last time we autopsied a bird.
0: It was that kind of a story.
9: I quickly realized that this wasn't just another homicide because of the amount of media.
6: They got there before you did?
9: Oh, yeah, they got there before we did.
6: So what did you see when you arrived?
9: It was media from all over. They just kept coming. We had to shut down Ocean Drive.
6: And those satellite trucks would pull up?
9: All over the place. From all over the world. It was crazy.
10: Buonasera, Gianni Versace.
11: The media from around the world is covering the story of murder, mystery, and high fashion.
0: Versace's murder was, of course, part of a much bigger case. But Navarro, like the rest of his department, knew nothing about it until...
9: An FBI agent approaches me and says to me, can we talk about this case? I said, sure. What do you got? He goes, I think we may know someone that may have done this.
0: The FBI man, Cunanan's chief tracker, had eyeballed the shell casings at the scene and told Navarro they might match Cunanan's other murders.
2: What was it like to hear that story from the FBI agent?
9: I got goosebumps because now this was bigger than just Johnny Versace getting murdered. And then he mentioned the last homicide of Mr. William Reese and the red pickup, and it clicked.
0: Navarro knew his guys in the garage were all over a red pickup truck with South Carolina plates that looked suspicious.
9: So I called my detective that was running that scene at the garage on the radio, and I asked him to read the VIN number on the vehicle.
0: For Navarro, it was like winning the lottery.
9: And we made a match. We knew that was Mr. Reese's car.
0: That night, Chief Barreto held a press conference to tell the global media that Andrew Cunanan was the killer and Johnny Versace was victim number 5.
8: Cunanan is known to be a male prostitute who services affluent clientele. Cunanan is well-educated, well-dressed, is very articulate.
0: So at the end of day one, Chief Investigator Navarro knew he had his hands full with a slippery killer who'd gotten away 4 times before.
9: You try to think like he thinks. It's a cat and mouse game, you know. Our job is to catch him and his job is to elude us.
0: Cunanan was still at large, armed, desperate, and more dangerous than ever.
12: Coming up, the Versace family quickly leaves town.
1: He was cremated immediately and they left with his ashes, and that was it.
12: Did Cunanan also make a quick getaway?
9: The director felt that Cunanan wasn't on Miami Beach. He had slipped away.
12: When Dateline continues.
0: There's a reason July is off-season in Miami Beach. Temperatures that mirror the humidity drive all but hardcore sun worshippers inside. In the days after Johnny Versace died on his mansion's coral steps, Detective George Navarro was most definitely feeling the heat.
2: How much pressure was on you?
9: Oh, incredible. Never had that much pressure on me, ever. Literally working around the clock, sleeping 2 hours, 3 hours.
2: How do you keep going?
9: I was young back then.
0: So much they didn't know. Would he kill again? Was this a vendetta against people who'd upset him? Was he targeting gay men? Was Versace, the most prominent gay man in town, one of a list? The Versace family wanted no part of finding out.
1: Versace's family obviously was devastated. How could they not be? However, they wanted to get him out of there. They got all kinds of privileged treatment, all kinds of protocols were broken. And he was cremated immediately, and they left with his ashes, and that was it.
0: The family skipped the Miami Beach memorial service, which investigators attended, hoping perhaps Cunanan would show up to revel in his kill. He didn't.
13: The police drag then is intense in South Florida.
0: The 230 investigators now assigned to the case chased more than 1,000 leads in the 18 square miles of Miami Beach, knowing, given the intense coverage, that Cunanan had to be watching their every move.
9: That's why we had to use runners and cell phones and landlines instead of our radios.
2: In other words, you're trying to keep the media from finding out because the media would be telling him directly.
9: Correct. But when you do that, it's kind of a double-edged sword. Mm-hmm. When you don't give the media what they're looking for, they kind of try to go find it on their own.
0: That's exactly what Minneapolis reporter Chris Graves did. She followed the Cunanan trail first to Chicago, then Miami, and here discovered a missed clue.
14: So I'm in South Beach, and there was a strip mall in the near vicinity, and I just start going door to door to door to door to ask people if they knew Andrew Cunanan.
0: At Cash on the Beach pawn shop, Graves hit the jackpot.
14: this woman came up and said, yeah, we know him. I said, what? What?
0: It was the shop where Cunanan had pawned that gold coin, signed his real name on the pawn slip, gave the Normandy Plaza address, and provided his fingerprint.
15: The guy doesn't look like a serial killer.
0: And remember, as required by law, the pawn shop sent police the transaction. They got it 5 days before the murder.
14: Lo and behold, the South Beach police had a copy of that pawn slip days before Gianna Versace was dead.
0: So, could they have prevented the murder? Up in Chicago, Paul Beitler read Graves' story. And
2: do you remember finding out about this coin being found?
9: Oh, I couldn't believe it. I knew immediately what those gold coins were. In fact, they were probably the coins that I had actually handed to Lee Miglin.
0: So that coin tied Cunanan to Lee Miglin's murder and revealed where he was hiding in Miami Beach. That is, if police had been looking. But before the murder, they weren't, even though Cunanan was on the FBI's most wanted list.
9: Took a beating over the pawn shop, rightfully so.
0: Because the one officer whose job was to check pawn slips didn't get to it. He was assigned elsewhere that week.
9: So he was sitting on his desk for almost a week.
16: What did that detective feel like when he realized what had happened?
9: It felt terrible, but it's that old Murphy's Law again, and a very antiquated system that we had back then.
0: But the pawn shop discovery did point Detective Navarro to that rundown hotel, the Normandy Plaza.
9: Let's talk to everybody. Let's interview all the employees. Show pictures of Andrew. Nobody's ever seen this guy.
0: And then the next day, a memory suddenly improved.
17: Which does he most closely resemble?
9: When the manager of the hotel all of a sudden remembered Andrew Cunanan.
16: Okay.
9: And remembered that he's under this name, Kurt DeMars, from Paris, France.
0: By then, Cunanan was long gone, skipped out on his rent. Another miss in a growing list of misses across four states.
16: What was that like? Knowing that you can't see him, he's not around, he's gone now, but...
9: Very frustrating. It seemed like we were always one step behind him.
0: Then it got worse.
9: The FBI pulled all their special agents out except for four.
16: Why?
9: The director felt that Cunanan wasn't on Miami Beach, that he had slipped away. At the time, I was pissed. Because we had leads still coming in, hundreds, you know.
0: Then, 8 days into the search, just when it seemed police would never catch a break.
9: So we get a call on the radio from dispatch.
18: Oh, we got a blue houseboat.
9: Shots fired at this houseboat. And I thought to myself, what a perfect place to hide.
12: Coming up, closing in on a killer.
9: He was like a trapped rat.
12: When Dateline...
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0: Eight days after the murder of Johnny Versace, leads were still coming in, hundreds every day. And then, July 23rd, late afternoon.
3: Okay, you're dialing 911. Do you have an emergency?
4: Yes.
0: The call came from a pier in Miami Beach. A caretaker had been checking on a powder blue houseboat. The owner was away. But it looked like someone was inside. And something was wrong.
5: You saw light on?
20: All the lights was on.
0: He approached the boarding door, and then a gunshot.
20: I hear a shot. Boom!
0: In an instant, hundreds of Miami Beach police, the FBI, out-of-town investigators, an army of reporters were converging on the pier. It's gone now. The houseboat was knocked down years ago. Only a few rotting posts and a square of concrete marked the spot. But that day, that moment...
9: So when we first got here, Uniform Patrol had a perimeter set around the houseboat. We called Marine Patrol to cover the water perimeter to make sure whoever was in there wouldn't get away. Then we called the SWAT team in.
0: Where were the cameras of the world?
9: We took over that parking lot right next to the fire station.
0: Mm.
9: So that's where we set up the media staging area. So all the filming was being done from across the street. It was too dangerous to be here.
0: Sure. There were a few over there on the other side of the water.
9: There were some on the other side of the water that snuck in.
0: Snuck in? What do you mean snuck in?
9: Snuck in. No, they...
0: We actually knew what he meant. Some of us from NBC, including me, found a perch across the waterway where we got a direct view of the houseboat. And when police cordoned off the scene around the houseboat, NBC correspondent Kerry Sanders found another way to get closer.
24: It was a roadblock. Police weren't letting anybody in. And I looked over to my left and I saw a construction worker who was on his bicycle and he was riding home on the sidewalk. And I ran over to him and I go, can you give me a ride on your handlebars? And I hopped up on his handlebars, gave him $20, and he rode me down on the bicycle about four or five blocks to get to where this was all going on.
0: A siege atmosphere settled in.
25: How did you try to reach him? To get
9: word to him? We had hostage negotiators on scene from the FBI and from the local sheriff's office, and they attempted to make contact via the landline telephone, but he didn't answer it.
0: Okay.
9: So we tried a bullhorn, and no response.
0: Everybody waited, the world watching. At one point, some officers moved in quietly, busted a window, and tossed a listening device into the houseboat.
9: We were getting absolutely nothing from inside the houseboat. So we were pretty confident he was either gone or he was dead.
0: Gone? How would he be gone?
9: He slipped away from us before, more than once.
0: They gave it 30 minutes. And then it seemed clear that if someone was inside that boat, they were not going to come out. There was a SWAT team standing by, armed with tear gas. When they went in, what was it like?
9: They cleared the houseboat, and when they went to the second floor bedroom, they discovered a white male with a self-inflicted gunshot wound.
0: Was it him? Maybe. Maybe not. Detective Navarro had fans brought in to disperse the tear gas. And then he and the FBI man went in with a camera. The space looked more like an apartment than a boat.
9: We went upstairs without touching anything, and we had, you know, booties on and gloves, and went up there and looked at him.
0: And they knew. After staring at pictures of that face for so many days, it was certainly Andrew Cunanan.
9: We were very excited that it was over. We actually high-fived each other. We were happy that nobody else was going to die.
0: The police camera captured Cunanan's last refuge, his exit scene.
16: What did he have in there with him?
9: Books and magazines and stuff. He was out of food. He was out of money. Actually, that houseboat kind of gave me the sense he was like a trapped rat.
0: In the living room, a spread of glossy magazines with their high fashion ads and reminders of a life he could never have.
9: There was some pecans and stuff that were eaten like empty. The whole bowl was eaten like there was no food left in the house.
0: There was a TV on the boat. Police believe he'd been watching and so knew, had to have, that he was finally a famous man.
2: And so at that stage of desperation where he knew he couldn't go anywhere, couldn't do anything, couldn't get food, couldn't...
9: I think that's why he killed himself, you know. I think what happened was in Cunanan's mind, when he hears the caretaker walk in and say something or whatever, he thought that was the police.
2: Yeah.
9: I think he kills himself then.
0: And when he did, he took his secrets with him. He left no note, no explanation for why he killed Jeff Trail and David Madsen and Lee Miglin and William Reese and Gianni Versace. But now we've learned more about Andrew Cunanan and the consequences, the aftershocks of his terrible acts.
12: Coming up, looking for answers, saying goodbye.
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2: Well, the world's attention was focused on a fugitive killer. It shifted momentarily to this exquisite old cathedral in Milan. Yet Gianni Versace brought celebrity to the runway. Celebrities paid their respects in kind.
3: The world is coming.
2: Like everyone, a state funeral.
3: It is a state funeral.
2: Versace's memorial mass in Milan.
3: You took somebody away at the height of their career, at the height of their happiness.
2: Mm-hmm.
3: Devastated a family, a close family.
2: We watched on television as Donatella and Santo made their entrance. Fashion stars like Giorgio Armani, Karl Lagerfeld, and Naomi Campbell were there. And the greatest star of them all, Princess Diana, the most famous woman of her time, sitting with a tearful Elton John. Even then, people couldn't help but wonder what would happen to the House of Versace. Didn't know then that another Versace was willing to carry the torch. Like so many others, model Beverly Johnson had her doubts.
4: We thought that was it. It was over. And when Donatella was going to take over, we were like, oh, wow.
2: Good luck with that.
4: And then we realized how uber talented she was.
2: Hmm.
4: It was a testament of the genius that family had. And just when you thought it couldn't get any better with Gianni Versace and all was lost, that she just picked up the baton and just... And that's rare that a brand can continue. I think that's a real testament to Gianni Versace.
2: In Miami, Moscow, New York, Tokyo, or countless cities in between, are reminders of the boy from southern Italy who built a fashion empire. When we last spoke, Antonio D'Amico was carrying on with his own designs, working on a new sportswear line. His first collection focused on golf wear. He was living a quiet life outside of Milan, surrounded by reminders of the man he loved.
5: Do you find yourself thinking about that? What you saw on the steps that day? Does it come back to you often?
6: It was a nightmare for years.
5: Yeah.
6: But, you know, it's a question of timing.
5: Yeah.
6: Time, as they say, they heals you, but doesn't go away.
2: The other men who lost their lives are equally mourned. The people who love Jeff Trail and David Madsen understand that these two men simply befriended the wrong guy. And Lee Miglin. Friends and family will not fully recover, ever. And even now, his death remains a mystery. Was it a random killing? Or was there some connection that made Miglin a target? It's an unfinished chapter for Paul Beitler.
7: And the only two people who can solve that riddle aren't on the earth anymore.
5: Are you done? I mean, if you found a string to pull, would you pull it?
7: I'd pull it. I haven't given up. And if there's somebody out there that can solve this problem and this riddle and has more information, love to hear it.
8: Now you live with it.
7: Yeah.
5: So what does he mean to you in memory?
7: Only good. Only good. He was a giant of a human being.
2: George Navarro, who now runs his own security consulting business, is also frustrated that Cunanan took the easy way out.
5: So was it an upsetting thing to hear?
9: Upsetting because I had a lot of questions for him, you know? It's a lot of things that were left unanswered that I'd like to know the answer to.
2: Hmm.
9: Why he did it, you know? What the connection was with the victims and that sort of thing.
2: The ordeal, 5 murders, 3 months, inexplicable violence, did teach law enforcement a tough lesson.
10: One of the strong underlying themes of this whole story
1: is just really the lack of participation, the lack of collaboration and cooperation among law enforcement authorities in so many different areas of the country. So you've got Miami, you've got Chicago, and you've got Minnesota, you've got San Diego, you've got, and once the FBI comes in after Reese, you've got all these different people working, and who's in charge?
2: Communication is so much better now. Things do change. But one thing hasn't. The world's fixation with the famous. And the puzzle. What drove a guy like Andrew Cunanan? What made him a killer? Stacy Lopez doesn't have any answers. To this day, she thinks about her friend Andrew and feels only confusion and pain.
10: And it's not something that I talk about often. I mean, who do you talk to about something like this? You know, yes, I loved the serial killer. I mean, it sounds so awful, but he was a big part of my adolescence, and he was my friend.
5: Did you find yourself mourning his passing? Or
10: I found myself mourning the friend that I knew, and I had a very hard time accepting what he had done.
5: Have you spent any time thinking about what he was about? Or
3: no, I don't care. I'll be honest. I'm gonna cut you short on that one.
5: That's okay.
3: I don't care. And to put it this way, he's a footnote in history. Just one more person with a gun. So, screw you. You get nothing.
2: Hal Rubenstein would rather talk about his friend Johnny, what that man taught him about life.
3: If you're going to still be here, don't sit there with one foot in the back door waiting to stop. No. You grab life for as long as you get the chance. And you grab it to yourself and you make the most out of it.
11: That's all for now. I'm Lester Holt. Thanks for joining us.
12: The details are so crazy, I couldn't make sense of it.
13: A successful young couple. Ambush, they said, in the dead of night. Attacked. Abducted.
14: We're like, wow, where is she?
12: I didn't have a clue what happened.
13: But the real question, was their story even true?
15: We were not able to substantiate any of the things that he was saying.
16: They branded the couple as liars.
13: Could this be some kind of hoax? Who was really behind it all?
17: Normal people don't do things like this.
18: This whole story could take another crazy turn.
19: He said, I know that I need to pay for what I did.
11: I'm Lester Holt, and this is Dateline.
13: Here's Josh Mankiewicz with Twisted Tale.
20: I was asleep in bed. It was about 5 o'clock in the morning.
21: Frightening doesn't begin to describe what she went through.
20: And the next thing I knew, there was someone laying on top of me.
21: She was instantly the losing player in someone else's game of power and control.
20: Their hand was over my mouth.
21: If you're wondering, there was no way to fight back.
20: I must have been screaming.
21: This woman doesn't want us to use her real name. We're calling her Samantha, and she's sharing with us things she's told to very few people.
22: This was a man.
20: Man.
22: Bigger than you?
20: Felt very big and strong. I couldn't move.
21: September 29th, 2009. The sun wasn't up yet. And in Samantha's bedroom, a masked intruder was holding her down. She had no idea who the man was or what he was planning.
20: He said, well, this is going to take a couple hours. I was, you know, I was just in shock.
21: The details of what happened to Samantha are not only frightening, but also deeply strange. She's come forward because she believes her long night of terror may shed light on a different case. In a different town, with victims she's never met. It's a bizarre mystery that riveted California's Bay Area, then rippled across the country and around the world. March 24th, 2015, a young woman was missing.
15: Miss Huskins stands at 5'7", 150 pounds. She's got blonde hair and blue eyes.
21: Her abductors wanted money in exchange for her return.
15: We are treating this as a kidnap for ransom, and we're requesting the public's help in locating her.
21: It happened 30 miles north of San Francisco in the city of Vallejo. Henry Lee, was then a reporter for the San Francisco Chronicle.
16: I immediately was struck with the fact that you don't see these kinds of cases too often, and this crime victim did not strike me as someone who would usually be targeted.
21: The kidnapped victim, Denise Huskins, had been staying with her boyfriend, Aaron Quinn, at his house in Vallejo. At the time, both were physical therapists at a nearby hospital. Aaron was the one who reported Denise missing.
0: We're doing everything that we can and then some to ensure her safe return.
21: Police dogs and dive teams were soon part of a huge search for Denise Huskins. Across the country, Denise's good friend Ashley saw the news.
4: There was an article posted online. Someone sent it to me and said, oh my God, this is Denise. But I started just texting everybody.
21: Including Denise.
4: I tried to text her. I figured better than not doing anything.
21: There was no reply. She texted another friend, Danica.
6: I couldn't even believe what I was reading. It didn't even seem real.
21: That was pretty much the reaction the Vallejo cops had to the story Denise's boyfriend was telling them.
15: We have a lot of information still to sift through. We don't have all of the facts in yet.
21: The story Aaron told the cops that night, eventually spelled out in an FBI affidavit, would seem frankly preposterous. Something invented by someone with too much imagination and too much free time. Aaron said he and Denise were asleep at his house when, at about 3 a.m., he was awakened by a bright light and an electrical noise that sounded like a stun gun. Then a man's voice telling them to lie face down on the bed. Aaron said the man told Denise to bind Aaron's hands and feet. Then he said his eyes were covered with swim goggles, which had been blacked out so he couldn't see.
16: He's been blindfolded, zip-tied.
21: Aaron said the intruder demanded his private banking and email information, and then put headphones on him that played calming music, along with instructions to use Denise's phone to text her work and say she'd be out for a couple of days, and to let his work know the same. Aaron also claimed he was given a mixture of NyQuil and Valium to knock him out, and told to stay in one spot in his living room that was outlined in red duct tape and monitored by a webcam. Then, he said, the intruders left with Denise. His story sounded so implausible, police wondered if he'd made it up to hide something even more sinister.
23: At first blush, when a woman is missing and her husband or boyfriend says, oh yeah, she was abducted, well, certainly the first thing I think, maybe because of what I do for a living, is the guy had something to do with this.
16: In these kinds of situations, we always look at the significant other. Is he a suspect? Is he making it up? What is going on here? What's the real story?
21: Police treated Aaron less like a victim and more like a murder suspect. They confiscated his cell phone and read him his rights. They were suspicious about why he waited 11 hours before calling 911.
16: Aaron Quinn, it took him hours. It wasn't until that afternoon that the Vallejo police were able to talk to him after he came forward.
21: Aaron's mother later told us police polygraphed him 5 times. He was put in jail clothing, given little food or water, and held in a small interrogation room for hours. Across the country, Denise's friends didn't know any of this, but they knew enough to be worried.
4: I mean, someone being kidnapped, to be honest, a lot of those stories don't end well. And you don't want to think about those things, but you think maybe they're not going to be alive.
21: Then, about 33 hours after Denise Huskins disappeared, reporter Henry Lee was standing outside Aaron's home when his phone buzzed. An email.
16: And what was chilling was that this email came attached with an audio file. In this audio file, there was a woman's voice.
24: Okay, my name is Denise Huskins.
21: The soft-spoken woman on the recording said she was Denise. This very strange tale was about to get much stranger.
11: What had happened to Denise? When we come back,
14: we still don't know where Denise Huskins is.
11: That cryptic recording, exactly what kind of message was it?
16: She sounded absolutely calm, not terrified, not distressed at all.
23: Not like someone in fear for their life.
16: Right, as if she was talking to a friend over coffee.
11: When Dateline continues.
1: Denise Huskins' boyfriend said she'd been kidnapped, but his story seemed hard to believe. Police wondered if he'd murdered her and was now trying to cover it up. Then, a day and a half after Denise disappeared, reporter Henry Lee received a mysterious email with an audio file attached.
24: Okay, my name is Denise Huskins. I'm kidnapped. Otherwise, crime.
1: She talked about the day's biggest news. A German airliner had gone down.
24: Earlier today, there was a plane crash in the Alps. 113 people died.
1: She shared obscure biographical details.
24: My first concert with Bethany and her mom, Blink-182, Bad Religion.
16: It's a proof of life audio trying to prove that A, she's Denise, and B, yes, she is the kidnapped victim.
23: And she's aware of events that have happened that day.
16: And she's aware of events that had happened to prove that she was, in fact, alive.
1: So clearly this wasn't a murder case. But was it a kidnapping, as Aaron claimed? Lee found it odd that Denise didn't sound at all frightened.
16: She sounded absolutely calm, not terrified, not distressed at all.
23: Not like someone in fear for their life.
16: Right, as if she was talking to a friend over coffee. I shared it with my editors and colleagues working the story, and I think the subject line was like, WTF, what is this?
1: The recording soon hit the web, where Denise's friend Ashley heard it.
4: It was sort of reassuring that she was making an audio that clearly dated that day, but also still scary because you still have no idea if the person's safe, how they're being treated, you know, people are putting her through.
1: And if Denise didn't sound panicked, her friends say that made perfect sense. After all, the three of them had already lived through what should have been the most traumatic event of their lives. Ashley, Danica, and Denise went to watch the Boston Marathon in 2013. They say it was Denise who remained calm that day.
4: We were all scared and we were all sort of rocked by it, but I think of all of us, she was probably the best equipped to keep her cool.
6: She was the one who kind of was my rock. She grabbed my hand and she's like, let's go.
1: But where was Denise now?
7: This is a bizarre case with a lot of twists.
8: Very bizarre, Raj.
1: Cheryl Hurd covered the story for NBC station KNTV.
8: So, day two, we still don't know where Denise Huskins is. We're really not sure what her boyfriend, Aaron Quinn, is telling police. All we know is they can't find her.
1: But then the story took another whiplash turn. About 45 hours after Denise was reported missing, police made a dramatic announcement.

0: story hadn't smelled right from the start. And Denise's sudden reappearance did nothing to change that.
1: She's alive, she's well, and they found her. That was great. But there was still something funny going on because no one had all the answers.
0: For one thing, Denise turned up in Huntington Beach, which was 400 miles south of Vallejo, and which was also her hometown. She was dropped off right by her mom's house.
2: She wasn't released out of state. She was not released in the desert. She was not released in the middle of California. Where did she show up? Right near her parents' house. That seemed too convenient.
0: Another thing, the ransom the kidnapper supposedly demanded had never been paid. Denise told police in her hometown the same story her boyfriend had told up north about the swim goggles, the NyQuil, the threat of electric shock. But then, when Vallejo police wanted to question her,
2: Denise Huskins disappeared and wouldn't cooperate, would not fly up in a plane offered by the FBI to talk to the police.
3: So, after she was released?
2: After she was released.
0: Suspicion was building. Neither Denise nor Aaron made any public statement. But they did hire separate attorneys.
1: Everyone's thinking, why are they doing that?
0: Lots of questions and not many answers. But then, less than 12 hours after Denise reappeared,
1: then we get a tip that police are holding a news conference. So I jump in the car, photographer and I, and we haul ass back to Vallejo to be a part of this news conference.
4: Let me know when you guys are ready.
1: And that's when the bombshell came down.
5: Coming up.
4: We were not able to substantiate any of the things that he was saying.
5: Was this all some kind of prank?
3: Was there some chance that Denise and her boyfriend were going to be prosecuted?
2: It was a very strong possibility.
5: Emails, photos, some strange new clues are about to emerge from the shadows.
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1: I didn't have a clue what happened.
2: Even Denise Huskins' friends had to admit her sudden disappearance and reappearance seemed almost unbelievable.
1: The details of the story are so crazy. I couldn't make sense of it.
2: Neither could the Vallejo Police Department. A day after Denise came home, spokesman Kenny Park held a remarkable news conference. First, he spoke about Denise's boyfriend, Aaron Quinn.
3: That the statement that Mr. Quinn provided was such an incredible story, we initially had a hard time believing it, and upon further investigation, we were not able to

0: substantiate any of the things that he was saying.
1: Then about Denise herself.
0: Ms. Huskins indicated that she would be happy to meet with our police detectives and provide us a full detailed statement on what had occurred. As of right now, we have not heard from Ms. Huskins.
1: And then finally, this.
0: Mr. Quinn and Ms. Huskins has plundered valuable resources away from our community while instilling fear amongst our community members. So if anything, it is Mr. Quinn and Ms. Huskins that owes this community an apology.
1: After a search and about 54 hours of investigation, Vallejo police had concluded that the whole kidnapping story was phony, that all of this was one of those made-for-California dramas, not so much Shakespearean as Kardashian. Police seemed to think Denise and Aaron were, for some reason known only to them, seeking publicity and telling an elaborate lie. Left unanswered was why anyone would want to become famous for fooling the police.
2: The stranger-than-fiction kidnapping story involving a young California couple.
1: Remember, no ransom was ever paid. Aaron told police the kidnappers took his bank information, but no one tried to access his accounts. Someone did try to call Aaron's cell phone a couple of times while Denise was missing from a blocked number. According to Aaron's mother, police suspected Aaron had somehow programmed another phone to call his own cell while he was with investigators.
3: Was there some chance that Denise and her boyfriend were going to be prosecuted?
4: It was a very strong possibility based on those public pronouncements.
1: Denise's friends didn't know Aaron, but they had every confidence Denise was telling the truth.
5: Everyone that knew or that knows her personally and actually cares about her believed her.
1: The day after police branded the kidnapping a hoax, Denise finally did show up at Vallejo PD to tell the cops they were wrong. She said that not only had she been kidnapped, she had also been raped. That same day, reporter Henry Lee received another email, a long message, soon followed by more, supporting Denise's claim that this was no hoax, from a person claiming to have been one of the kidnappers.
4: They were very articulate, clearly written by someone who's extremely intelligent.
1: Ms. Huskins was absolutely kidnapped. We did it. We will provide incontrovertible proof. The writer claimed to be part of a group, more than two and fewer than eight in number.
4: And they go into extreme length about a series of crimes that they say they pulled, including car thefts, break-ins, home invasions, you name it.
1: Some of us have a tech background and are very good at overcoming electronic anti-theft measures, stealing late model cars. According to the email, the group decided to try kidnapping because we wanted something with a high payout that we only had to do once or a few times.
4: What is going on? Why are you apparently confessing?
1: The writer admitted that the reality of the kidnapping was much more upsetting than expected. We fancied ourselves a sort of Ocean's 11 gentlemen criminals who only took stuff that was insured from people who could afford it. The horrifying reality of what we had become and what we were doing did not set in until being confronted directly with Denise's suffering and humanity.
4: At least one of the abductors seemed to, sympathize with Denise.
1: And now the email said they were angry that Denise was being accused of making the whole thing up. We will not stand by and see the life of a really good person ruined. Attached to the emails were photos. One showed a water gun, spray-painted to look more threatening, at least in the dark, with a laser pointer and flashlight duct-taped to it. Another showed a room with cardboard partially covering a window where Denise was supposedly held. Was this visual proof of Denise and Aaron's story, or an elaborate deception?
3: You thought legit or more hoax?
4: Well, I thought it was certainly part of a prank.
1: In fact, the emails were so cleverly written, Henry Lee wondered if they might have been sent by an attorney hired by Denise or Aaron.
2: It's that so-called Gone Girl mystery.
1: Reporters started referring to the case as the Gone Girl kidnapping, after the book and movie about a young blonde who fakes her own disappearance. That reference infuriated Denise's friends.
5: But when, it's not accurate, it makes you mad. It was sort of like a fictional character created out of a good person. So then suddenly you stop being Denise Huskins and you start being
6: labeled as Gone Girl.
5: The Gone Girl.
1: That wasn't Denise at all, they said. But to the rest of the world, Denise and Aaron were portrayed as liars, schemers, maybe even criminals themselves. That is, until the next big twist.
7: Coming up.
8: He said, "We have your daughter."
7: Another story as strange and eerie as Denise and Aaron's.
3: Terrifying.
8: Yes, they were terrified.
7: Had the mysterious kidnapper struck again? When Dateline continues.
1: This began as a high-tech kidnapping that sounded like a TV movie.
0: We were not able to substantiate any of the things.
1: Then police announced it was really an elaborate hoax. Denise Huskins and Aaron Quinn, branded as liars or attention addicts, retreated from sight.
0: Thank you.
1: And that might have been the end of it. Until a little over 2 months later, this story took another unbelievable turn. June 5th, 2015, 3:34 a.m.
9: She thinks that they possibly have her daughter.
1: Police were called to a house in Dublin, California.
9: Locked herself in a bedroom.
1: An intruder was inside.
9: Husband possibly has a head injury. We're having medical started.
1: By the time police arrived, the man was gone, leaving behind a shaken family with a frightening story. The woman told police that she and her husband woke up in the early morning hours to find a man standing at the foot of their bed, a flashlight shining in their faces.
8: He told them that, face down, get face down in your bed and don't look at me.
3: Terrifying.
8: Yes, they were terrified.
1: Dublin police detectives Miguel Campos and Rafael Alvarez led the investigation.
8: He said, "We have your daughter and she's okay."
1: The couple's 22-year-old daughter had been sleeping in the next room.
8: He tells the parents that, "I'm going to tie you up." Father jumps on him, says, "You know, I'm not going to let you tie me up. You know, something's going on with my daughter." A struggle ensues on the ground.
1: His wife grabbed her cell phone and locked herself in the bathroom to call 911.
8: The husband yells out at her, "Honey, go get the gun, go get the gun." Now, this was very smart on the father's part because they have no gun, but he had to say anything to try to scare this guy away.
1: The father continued to fight until finally the intruder fled. But in the struggle, he left some things behind. Zip ties, for one, and what turned out to be the key to the case, a cell phone, which led the Dublin detectives to a home near Sacramento. They called the family there, and the woman who answered said the phone belonged to her adult son, a man named Matthew Muller.
8: And it said, "He told me he lost it this morning." And then we said, "Okay, where is he? We'd like to give it to him." They told us, "Well, he's on his way to South Lake Tahoe to our cabin."
1: The Dublin cops knew their next stop was South Lake Tahoe. First, they put in a call to the local sheriff to ask if there'd ever been trouble at the cabin. There hadn't, but a stolen car had just been found right near it. And in the car was a driver's license for 38-year-old Matthew Muller.
10: I said, "Okay, you just kind of made my day now. Now we have some more information to go on."
1: With a search warrant and an arrest warrant, the Dublin cops went to find Matthew Muller. The neighbors watched it happen.
11: "You know, I'm just peeking out my window, trying to get an idea what's happening. More cars are coming. My whole front area is filled with dark sedans, like something out of the movies."
1: The neighbors were surprised, but maybe Matthew Muller was not.
8: When we broke down the front door, it didn't open all the way because it was barricaded with chairs and just various household items.
10: And upon entry, I could hear my detectives, you know, screaming, you know, "Get on the ground, get on the ground." And, you know, your heart rate kind of jumps up. Okay, he's there.
1: This is Muller, just after he was arrested. He did not put up a fight. In the house, detectives found a room with cardboard on the windows, blocking out the light. They searched that stolen car and found a few more items of interest.
10: One was a BB gun. One was a Super Soaker that was painted black with a flashlight duct taped to it with a laser pointer.
3: So these have been made to look like real guns.
12: If you were in the dark and all you saw was the shape and the bulkiness of it, then
10: yes,
12: absolutely.
1: There were also swim goggles with tape covering the lenses. A long blonde hair stuck to the tape. And when they traced the stolen car,
10: that vehicle comes back. It comes back stolen out of Vallejo.
1: So the Dublin cops called Vallejo PD and started comparing notes.
10: We're showing pictures of everything we've recovered at the search warrant, and they're showing us pictures that, you know, had been sent to them.
1: Those would be the photos emailed to reporter Henry Lee from that anonymous address. Shots of spray-painted water pistols and a room with cardboard on the windows.
10: That's kind of when the light really clicked on. And we all kind of went, uh-oh, here we go.
7: Coming up, Ivy League, former Marine, respected attorney.
13: I would much more have suspected Matt to be sitting behind the desk in some elected capacity.
7: Who was this guy?
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0: When the strange tale of Denise Huskins and Aaron Quinn first made headlines,
1: another bizarre twist in a kidnapping case we've been following out of California,
0: Dublin police detectives Miguel Campos and Rafael Alvarez found it just as puzzling as everyone else did.
2: There were a lot of reasons to sort of think that the Vallejo story at first blush was a very strange story.
3: It was.
4: Yeah, it does sound like it could be fabricated.
0: But now they found themselves working a home invasion that seemed to link the man they'd arrested, Matthew Mueller, to the alleged kidnapping of Denise Huskins. Not just the photos of toy guns painted to look real, or the room in the suspect's home they saw during the arrest that matched the photo sent to Henry Lee. There was more. Significant clues pointing to a real kidnapping that Vallejo cops seemed to have overlooked or ignored from the start. Window screens at Aaron's house had been slit and the window locks drilled. And the missed calls made to Aaron Quinn's cell phone while he was being interrogated that first night. Calls the Vallejo cops suspected Aaron had somehow faked. Turns out they were placed from this intersection right near Mueller's cabin in Tahoe, where Dublin police later found that stolen car. When law enforcement hacked into the car's navigation history, they found this address in Huntington Beach, the exact spot where Denise said she'd been left by her kidnapper. As they continued to investigate, detectives learned their suspect was just as unusual as the crimes he was implicated in, maybe more so.
4: I haven't dealt with somebody like him. This is kind of stuff that you typically see in movies.
0: A California native, Mueller served in the U.S. Marine Corps where he was a trumpet player. He then attended Pomona College. Alex Volberding was a classmate.
5: I would much more have suspected Matt to be sitting behind the desk in some elected capacity as opposed to be sitting in a jail cell right now.
0: Mueller married in 2002 and graduated from Pomona, summa cum laude, a year later. His next stop was another place you might have heard of, Harvard Law School. He graduated in 2006, then stayed on as a teaching fellow. Andrea Sines was a student of Mueller's at Harvard's Immigration and Refugee Clinic.
6: Matt, as I remembered him at Harvard, was incredibly intelligent, hardworking, and someone who was really dedicated to the work that we were doing.
0: After Harvard, Mueller moved back to California and practiced immigration law in San Francisco. But soon, Mueller's life seemed to go off the rails. In 2013, he lost his privileges to practice law and was eventually disbarred. He got divorced, stopped paying rent. In 2014, he filed for bankruptcy. It's not clear what went wrong. His defense lawyer says Mueller suffers from bipolar disorder. He's unimposing, nearly forgettable, certainly not someone to fear.
2: Doesn't really fit the profile of your typical guy who's doing home invasions.
4: If you're looking at typical home invasions, it doesn't. But when you're looking at the type of crimes that he's committing, it does more fit the profile.
7: It seems to be done for the thrill of the crime, the thrill of the game.
0: Glenn Lipson is a forensic psychologist. He has not met Matthew Mueller, but he has read those emails that were sent to reporter Henry Lee. Emails that Lee suspected at the time were written by a lawyer. A lawyer police now believe was Matthew Mueller.
7: What emerges from the emails is a complex picture of someone who needs attention, who needs to be perceived a certain way.
0: For example, the way the writer of the emails was outraged when Denise was accused of a hoax.
2: So when he says, "How dare you not believe Miss Huskins that she was kidnapped," what he's really saying is, "How dare you not believe that I committed this crime and pulled it off?
7: You can't see my handiwork because you lack talent, because the police here are failing miserably, and they need to recognize how flawed they are and how wonderful I am."
2: He's a master criminal.
7: He is a master criminal, and he is running circles around everyone else.
0: Maybe he was. Remember, from the beginning, Vallejo police apparently just couldn't believe the elaborate details of the kidnapping. When Aaron told them he took so long to call 911, because he was drugged and confined to a square of red tape and monitored by a webcam, they didn't buy it. And when Denise wouldn't get on that plane to talk to Vallejo PD, they thought it was because she had something to hide. She says it was because she was afraid the cops would treat her as they'd treated her boyfriend Aaron, like a suspect. Now, everything was about to change. 3 months after Vallejo police accused Denise and Aaron of concocting a hoax, the FBI announced that Matthew Mueller was the prime suspect in Denise's very real kidnapping.
3: I was glad, you know, and I never doubted that there was someone who kidnapped her.
0: Neither did the woman we're calling Samantha. To her, Denise's story was very real.
8: Coming up.
9: My hands were handcuffed behind my back. My feet were zip tied.
8: Could Matthew Mueller be behind this crime too? We're about to ask him.
10: He kind of opened his eyes really wide. He couldn't believe that I was bringing this up.
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1: Mountain View, California, the heart of Silicon Valley, the headquarters of Google. And in September 2009, the scene of a strange and terrifying crime.
2: I was asleep in bed, and the next thing I knew, there was someone laying on top of me. Their hand was over my mouth.
1: The woman we're calling Samantha hadn't heard the names Denise Huskins or Matthew Mueller until we contacted her. But as you'll see, the details of what happened to her seem frighteningly familiar.
2: My hands were handcuffed behind my back. My feet were zip tied. Then he put swim goggles on that were blacked out. I couldn't see.
1: Zip ties, blacked out swim goggles. Her captor claimed he was part of a group. And the point of it all, he said, was money.
3: You give him the information that we're all taught not to give to anyone.
2: Right, exactly. My social security number, mother's maiden name.
3: Account numbers.
2: Account numbers, my bank account number, my PIN.
1: As with Denise and Aaron, the intruder made sure no help would be coming anytime soon.
2: He figured out who my boss was from my emails, and he emailed my boss that I was sick and I couldn't come into work that day.
1: She says, just as Denise and Aaron did, that she was sedated. In her case, it was just NyQuil. She became drowsy, but never passed out. She was completely helpless, completely in his control, when it got even worse. The intruder told her,
2: I have some bad news for you, and now I'm going to have to rape you.
1: Tied up, blindfolded, she pleaded with her captor not to do it.
3: His response?
2: He got very quiet, and he kind of muttered, I can't do this.
1: And then the man who had terrorized her for hours suddenly seemed remorseful.
2: He said, I'm sorry about this. I've been through this too.
1: He even offered some helpful home security advice.
2: He recommended that I get a dog so that I could have protection in the future.
3: So he's advising you how to keep this from happening again.
2: Yeah, I know, it's incredible.
1: The man soon left without letting Samantha see his face. And when she called the police, the response she received might sound familiar to Denise Huskins.
3: Did police believe you?
2: I don't think so. What they told me was they thought maybe I just had a bad dream and that I had called 911 after my bad dream.
1: But less than a month later, a similar case in nearby Palo Alto. A man broke into this house and restrained the woman living here with zip ties and swim goggles. Then he threatened to rape her. Was it the same man? Was it Mueller? Police investigating Samantha's assault aren't sure. But Lieutenant Zach Perrin with the Palo Alto Police believes the same person is responsible for both crimes.
4: We were able to identify one suspect in the case, and he's our prime suspect, Matthew Mueller.
1: Mueller has never been charged in either case. We wanted to hear from Mueller himself. His attorney did not want Mueller to do an interview. However, Mueller agreed to see a visitor. Dateline associate producer Kayla Ward spent 30 minutes talking with Mueller in jail, through glass, on the phone. No camera, no recording, no note-taking allowed.
3: What's your initial impression of him?
5: Extremely talkative. It was like he was in his element. He was laughing. We were joking about the books that he was reading.
3: What's his answer to whether or not he is guilty of the crimes that he's accused of?
5: He wouldn't deny anything, but he wouldn't say that he was guilty of anything.
1: She asked him about Samantha.
5: And I said, well, we recently interviewed a woman, and her case matches Denise Huskins and Aaron Quinn's case. And he kind of opened his eyes really wide And in a way, he couldn't believe that I was bringing this up.
1: But he denied knowing anything about Samantha's case, or the one in Palo Alto. Then Kayla asked about Denise Huskins.
5: He looked at me intensely and said, can you imagine, you know, being woken up in the middle of the night, taken from your home, sexually assaulted, and then you're brave, and then it's used against you by the police? And there was, tears in his eyes. He was very emotional about it.
3: Putting on a show?
5: He might have been putting on a show. He's very smart. Very, very smart.
1: And very eager to talk about his own troubles.
5: He wanted to be very clear that the last 6 years of his life have been spent in depression. He's had a few suicide attempts. He said, he's in jail now and he's happy to be there because it's a safe place for him, a safe place for the community.
1: Mueller did say that in his professional life, he'd always wanted to do good for others.
5: He told me my hope for my life was that my primary identifier would be helping people. I wanted to be the guy that helped people.
3: So what went wrong?
5: I asked him, how do you feel now sitting here? Because you've now done the opposite. You've hurt people. And he kind of just stared at me for a minute. And then he said, I don't even know where to begin with that. And then he kind of put his head down and he started to cry and he said, I'm so sorry.
1: Exactly what he was sorry for, he didn't say. But Mueller did say he thought he was exactly where he belonged.
5: He had said, the facts are pretty clear. I think I'll spend a few decades in jail, and I'm fine with that.
1: About a year after he spoke with Dateline, Mueller pleaded guilty in federal court to kidnapping Denise Huskins. He was sentenced to 40 years in prison, and he also pleaded no contest in the home invasion. In 2018, Mueller faced new state charges of kidnapping for ransom, rape, robbery, burglary, and false imprisonment. This time he pleaded not guilty, but when he'll get his day in court remains to be seen. Mueller was found incompetent to stand trial in 2020 and committed to a California state hospital for treatment. If eventually deemed fit, his case will proceed. There is plenty we still don't know. For example, Denise and Aaron are convinced there was more than one kidnapper.
3: Do you have any reason to believe there were other people out there?
6: I don't, no. He used we. I believe it was to instill more fear in the victims.
1: Another unknown, how the victims were chosen. Denise may not have been the target of the kidnapping. The email sent to Henry Lee claimed the kidnappers were after Aaron's ex-fiance, who had previously lived with him, but then grabbed up Denise instead. Denise Huskins and Aaron Quinn will live forever with the emotional scars of their ordeal, home invasion, kidnapping, and then public humiliation. Their lawyer is Jim Wagstaff.
7: They were innocent of their alleged crimes, yet they were painted to the world as having been involved in a terrible hoax.
1: Vallejo PD, so eager to talk in those first few days, has since clammed up. The department did send Denise and Aaron each a letter of apology, but so far has made no public statement to correct the impression of these two as liars and publicity hounds. Denise and Aaron sued the city of Vallejo, and in March of 2018, they settled that case for $2.5 million. Still, no one from Vallejo PD has ever explained why the case went so wrong. The official department answer is only no comment.
3: He said to you right at the end, I'm really sorry about this. This is going to mess you up.
2: Yeah.
3: He was right about that, wasn't he?
2: Yeah. Yeah, it definitely messed me up for quite a while.
1: Sometimes the truest story is the one that sounds like a lie.
3: Why'd you want to talk to us?
2: If I can contribute in any way to making sure that this is taken seriously and just basically say this is not a hoax, I lived firsthand through this and I know for a fact that it's true.
8: That's all for now. I'm Lester Holt. Thanks for joining us. She was a wife. She was a mother.
9: She was the most amazing woman I've ever met in my life.
8: And then suddenly, one day she was gone, poisoned by carbon monoxide.
10: He's like, I couldn't get a pulse. I couldn't get a pulse. I couldn't get a pulse.
8: Her husband blamed a faulty water heater. Police blamed him.
11: You don't think this is an accident?
12: No.
8: There was just one problem, and it was a big one. No one could figure out exactly how he might have done it.
11: He's an expert in gases. He's an anesthesiologist.
12: Did you kill your wife, Kathy?

0: Thanks for joining us. I'm Lester Holt. Hundreds of Americans die every year from accidental carbon monoxide poisoning. But according to police in Ohio, one of those deaths wasn't an accident. It was murder. And they say if anyone would know how to use a deadly gas to murder someone, it was their prime suspect. Here's Kate Snow.
1: He's come back to where it all began, to the town, the streets he knew so well, remembering the old times when life was simple, love was young, and the future held so much promise. Taking time to reflect on how it happened. A few days from now, it will all be over, one way or another.
2: My carbon monoxide detector is going off, and my wife's having a seizure.
1: Our story begins in Lima, Ohio, on a frantic pre-dawn morning, September 4th, 2006. Dr. Mark Wangler says he woke suddenly in the downstairs master bedroom to the sound of an alarm.
3: What kind of alarm?
4: Just a loud, piercing noise, and was able to determine that it was the carbon monoxide detector. Then I ran to check on Kathy.
1: Kathy Wangler was 48 years old, and for most of her life had suffered from epilepsy. She was sleeping upstairs.
4: I went in and shook her and called out to her, screamed at her, but she wasn't responsive. I call 911.
3: And you tell them that she's having a seizure.
4: Yeah.
5: Is she breathing?
2: No, I think she's not breathing.
5: Okay, sir, I need you to check for me.
2: No, she's not breathing.
5: Okay, does she have a heartbeat?
2: No, she doesn't!
3: You remember doing CPR?
4: Yes, I do remember doing the CPR.
2: I'm starting CPR!
5: Okay.
1: Next-door neighbor Diane Stuber saw the rescue squad at the Wangler's home.
6: So I went over and I said to Mark, Mark, did she, Kathy have a seizure? And he's like, I couldn't get a pulse. I couldn't get a pulse. I couldn't get a pulse.
1: The EMTs took Kathy to Lima Memorial Hospital. Mark followed along, and Diane Stuber was close behind. The news came in a matter of minutes. Kathy was dead of acute carbon monoxide poisoning.
3: Do you remember when they told you that she had passed?
4: No, I do not.
3: Why do you think you don't remember any of that?
4: Well, I was poisoned with carbon monoxide.
1: It's an odorless, tasteless, colorless gas, but as a doctor, Mark Wangler says he knew he had been poisoned with carbon monoxide because his head hurt and he felt so disoriented. Neighbor Diane Stuber says she remembers how Mark took the news of Kathy's death.
6: He sobbed like a baby. The tears were rolling down his cheeks, and he was just like, you know, this. He couldn't believe that it had happened.
4: I wanted to see Kathy's face. I wanted to see Kathy.
3: Say goodbye.
4: Yeah, it was tough.
1: Kathy's family members drove to Lima Memorial. They'd only been told there had been some kind of accident. They found their way to a waiting room.
7: They told us in the room, and then that was a very hard moment. It's hard to see your parents cry. And then turn around, call your brothers and sisters.
1: Mark Wangler called his two sons, Nathan and Aaron, who were living in Cincinnati. Aaron was in his second year of college.
8: I just remember just screaming and crying. It was horrible.
1: The brothers rushed home to their father in Lima.
8: I remember him and my brother and I just holding each other and all of us just like sobbing and crying. And like his body was like shaking from crying so hard.
1: Thousands of people are accidentally poisoned with carbon monoxide every year. It usually happens when something like a space heater, a furnace, or a water heater malfunctions. Investigators wanted to find out quickly what went wrong at the Wangler home. So a detective came to speak with Mark Wangler here at the hospital. Former Allen County Sheriff Sam Krish ran the detective bureau back then. He says Dr. Wangler mentioned the water heater.
9: Dr. Wangler made a comment that they were having problems with this water heater in the past few weeks. The flame would go out occasionally and felt that that was the problem due to the carbon monoxide detectors going off.
1: Diane Stuber remembers her husband worried about the Wengler's water heater, too, saying the exhaust pipe on the roof wasn't placed there correctly. Could that have caused a backup of carbon monoxide into the house?
6: And he told Mark, I said, that would scare me to death, Mark.
1: It sounded like Mark Wengler was lucky to be alive. Kathy just happened to be the one sleeping upstairs that night. Mark was downstairs. It seemed like a sad but explainable accident. But as it turns out, it wasn't so simple.
0: Coming up, growing suspicions that something was missing.
7: We walked around the house, we looked at the water heater, we looked at the other appliances. We just couldn't find a source.
3: For the carbon monoxide?
7: Right, because the appliances appear to be working properly.
0: When Dateline continues.
1: Forty-eight-year-old Kathy Wengler had a personality that filled the room. Now she was gone, killed by carbon monoxide. For her family and friends, it was a terrible loss. For her sons, Nathan and Aaron, it was devastating. As Aaron told us, they adored their mother.
8: She was amazing, the most amazing woman I've ever met in my life. Did everything for everyone. Always put herself last, always put my brother and I number one priority in her life, and my dad.
1: And she certainly didn't want to be defined by her epilepsy. It started when she was a little girl, but medication seemed to keep it under control for the most part. Kathy was 15 when she met Mark Wengler.
9: I grew up in a little town of Fort Recovery, Ohio. It's in about the middle of the state, down near the Ohio-Indiana border. Small town of about 1,200 people.
3: What was that like?
9: I enjoyed it. I really loved growing up in a small town. We played softball in the backyard and, knew all your neighbors. You knew everybody in town and everybody in town knew you. My dad owned a hardware store.
1: That's where Mark met Kathy's grandfather, a customer at the store. One day, when Mark stopped by the grandfather's house for a visit, he met Kathy. Kathy's mother remembers a couple of months later, Mark was back.
10: The kids come in, they go, Mark's here. I go, Mark who? And they said, Mark, that Wengler guy. And I said, where's he at? And he was out. He brought his guitar and he came and sat on the back seat, back of the his vehicle, and he was strumming a guitar, singing to Kathy.
1: Serenading her?
10: Yes. Yeah.
1: They started dating, and a few years later, in 1977, Mark and Kathy got married. He was 21, she was 18. They held their wedding in a Catholic church, but by then, Mark had embraced an evangelical Christian faith.
10: They were as happy as two people I've ever seen.
1: And it turns out the quiet young man from Fort Recovery had big ambitions. He wanted to be a doctor. Kathy worked to put Mark through med school. Things were tight.
3: Were you happy?
9: Yes.
3: In those years?
9: Yes, it was. It was a good marriage.
3: You had two boys.
9: Correct.
1: Nathan and Aaron were born right as Mark was beginning his practice.
8: We were the family that you would give hugs and kisses every morning and every night before you go to bed and when you leave for school, or even if you were just going out to go hang out with your friends or wherever. Like, we always kissed and loved. We were always like a very close family.
1: They moved to Lima in 1990, and by then, the Christian faith had become very important to Mark Wengler. They joined Grace Baptist Church.
3: What was it about this particular church that you and Kathy both thought was a right fit?
9: Two things. One of them is we felt that the people there were friendly, and the pastor was correctly preaching God's word. And the second thing is that they had a very active children's program or youth program.
11: Mark and Kathy and the boys.
1: At the time, Mark's medical practice was growing.
12: Merry Christmas!
1: After those early years of doing without, the family was now well off. They took the boys on vacations, camping, Europe. Kathy went back to school, did some substitute teaching. Life seemed to be going well for the Wenglers. Next-door neighbor Diane Stuber was fond of both Kathy and Mark.
6: Mark was more reserved. Nice man, very patient and caring person, would help you out, do anything for you. And, you know, he had his little peculiar ways about him. Was a little dorky, and he looked different from other people until you get to know Mark, and he is the most wonderful person that you could ever meet. Kathy was a lot of fun to be around. She was bubbly. She had a crazy laugh, loved life, just a lot of fun.
1: But now, after 29 years of marriage, two boys, a prosperous life, Kathy Wangler's life had ended in one terrible morning. How did it happen? Mark Wangler had told investigators he thought it was probably the water heater, so they checked that out. And the Allen County prosecutor was concerned by what they didn't discover. Prosecutor Jürgen Waldeck often examines the scenes of unexplained deaths in Allen County.
13: We walked around the house, we looked at the water heater, we looked at the other appliances, the gas furnace, the gas logs, the garage, and also the bedroom where Kathleen Wangler died.
1: They couldn't find a problem with any of the appliances.
13: We just couldn't find a source.
3: For the carbon monoxide?
13: Right, because the appliances at that point appeared to be working properly.
1: Investigators now had a mystery on their hands. They returned to the Wangler house to do some rechecking. And then in December 2006, 3 months after Kathy's death, Mark Wangler says investigators told him they had looked at everything. They still didn't know what had happened, he said, but they were satisfied it was an accident.
3: They were settled.
14: That was what I was told.
1: Mark was slowly trying to build a new life, but some members of Kathy's family weren't ready to move on. They were still asking questions, and they thought the answers just might lie with Mark Wangler.
0: Coming up.
10: And I said, we have so many questions and nothing is being answered.
0: What did Kathy's family know that made them so suspicious?
15: She got in the car. The boys got in the car. Mark was hanging on the side of the car and Kathy was driving away, yelling at him.
0: When Dateline can
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0: Kathy Wengler's death certificate said the cause was carbon monoxide poisoning. But what was the source? By December 2006, 3 months after Kathy's death, that question had grown more urgent in the minds of her family members, and sister Diana wanted answers.
1: It was kind of like the white elephant in the room. None of us really wanted to talk about it. And it, you know, the police weren't calling us. I felt as if nothing was getting done.
0: So Diana decided she'd had enough.
1: So I actually called Mom, and she actually called the sheriff's department.
2: And I said, we have so many questions, and nothing is being answered.
0: But it wasn't just questions Kathy's family had. They also had suspicions about Mark, because they knew something. The Wengler marriage was a disaster, and they wanted police to know the problems went back years.
3: What Kathy had told me is basically Mark had an affair.
4: That can't have been easy for your sister.
3: She could never, ever forgive him for that.
0: They managed to carry on, but over the years, Kathy's family remembers simmering tensions that could erupt into open warfare. They say Mark thought Kathy gained too much weight. She wouldn't clean the house. She spent huge amounts of money. Kathy got mad at Mark a lot. Diana recalls what happened right after they took this family portrait. Mark and Kathy were fighting again.
1: She got in the car. The boys got in the car. Mark was hanging on the side of the car, and Kathy was driving away, yelling at him. And at one point, one of the boys jumped out, and there was a lot of yelling and carrying on, and then Kathy left with the boys.
0: Mark Wengler admits things did go downhill after the boys left for college. He says Kathy would get deeply depressed.
5: With the boys being gone, she kind of lost her purpose in life, I would say.
4: Were you working on it? Were you trying to...
5: Yeah, we were in counseling.
0: And then she was gone. Kathy's family knew she had been sleeping upstairs while he was downstairs, but then they heard what Mark had told investigators, and a collective alarm went off. Mark said he was sleeping with a towel under the bedroom door, a fan blowing, and the bathroom window opened. That was because the toilet in the master bathroom had overflowed, and Mark said he wanted to keep the smell out of the rest of the house. Kathy's family knew about the problem with the toilet, but they figured there was a different explanation for the towel, the fan, and the open window. They believed Mark knew there was carbon monoxide in the house because he had somehow put it there, and he was protecting himself from poisoning.
4: How did you respond to that suspicion that was placed on you?
5: I was devastated.
0: 5 months after Kathy died, her case file landed on the desk of a veteran detective, Clyde Breitigan, since retired.
4: What's your instinct?
6: In reading the reports, I was sure that the water heater, the furnace, and the vent-free gas fireplace were not the source of the carbon monoxide. So then you have to think, okay, what else in that house could produce carbon monoxide? There was a generator in the garage, there was two cars in the garage, there was a snowblower in the garage. Those all produce carbon monoxide.
0: But of course, all those things need someone to turn them on.
4: You don't think this is an accident?
6: No.
0: Still, if it wasn't an accident, how could someone pull that off? Fill an upstairs bedroom with enough carbon monoxide to kill? Detective Breitigan knew it sounded improbable, but he kept thinking about the logic of that other detective, Sherlock Holmes.
6: It was a matter of just eliminating the impossible things, and at the end, you're stuck with the improbable.
0: And there's another clue Breitigan and the Allen County prosecutor couldn't ignore. Dr. Mark Wengler had a specialty.
7: I mean, he's an expert in gases. He's an anesthesiologist.
0: That's right, an anesthesiologist, a doctor who knows exactly how to put people to sleep. Did he use his expertise to kill his wife? In April of 2007, 7 months after Kathy's death, Detective Breitigan got a search warrant for the Wengler home. He had a videotape running as officers seized a computer, papers, and Mark's journals. Detective Breitigan says the journals really caught his attention.
6: You'd have to read the whole thing, and I cannot explain that. I wish I could. It's just he was at, like, the end of his rope, and I think he felt trapped.
0: But now, all these months later, Mark Wengler's life was on the upswing. He had reconnected with an old friend who shared his faith, Esther Van Dyne. A romance blossomed.
4: You ended up getting married, I think, about a year after Kathy's death.
5: 14 months, correct.
4: Some people might think that that's pretty fast to bounce back.
5: Yeah, we've heard that.
0: And the wedding bells had barely stopped ringing when Detective Breitigan got a second search warrant, because by now he had come to believe that Mark Wangler was a killer. Breitigan thought that Wangler had used an engine of some sort, a portable generator or maybe the vehicles, to put carbon monoxide into the heating system of his home to kill his wife. The detective wanted someone to take a closer look inside the heating ducts of the Wangler home.
6: And we went in and dismantled the ductwork and took carpet samples and the registers out of the house.
0: Investigators found a lab that would try to determine if soot from an internal combustion engine could be found inside the heating ducts. It would be months before they got results.
4: Did you have any idea that as you were having this busy, happy time, investigators were still trying to put a case together?
8: We really didn't hear anything for a long time.
5: Yeah, we didn't hear anything at all for a long time.
4: So you plan a trip to Zambia. Why did you end up there?
5: One of the churches in town, a good friend of mine, had gone to Zambia with several people from his church.
0: They learned that people in Zambia were in dire need of fresh water, so Mark and Esther joined a church mission to help dig wells there. After 3 weeks, it was time to go home.
4: You land in Atlanta.
8: Yeah.
4: And your son calls.
8: He said, "Do you know some guy named Breitigan? They were banging on the door."
4: That's the detective.
8: Yeah.
4: So you knew then?
8: So we knew then, in the Atlanta airport, that there must have been an indictment and they were at the door to arrest Mark.
0: The lab results were in on that ductwork.
9: Coming up, the prosecution's case, motive.
7: We have some diaries that are pretty dark and kind of lay out what the state of the marriage was.
9: And means.
10: Can you tell the jury what, if anything, you noticed in that particular bedroom?
11: I observed soot-like marking on the wall directly above the register, the heat register in there.
9: When Dateline continues.
0: On September 19th, 2009, as Mark Wangler boarded a plane from Atlanta to Ohio, he knew he was about to be charged with killing his first wife 3 years earlier.
5: I felt that I needed to come back and clear my name.
0: 2 days later, sheriff's deputies came to the couple's home and arrested Mark Wangler. He was charged with aggravated murder. The trial took place in March 2011 at the Allen County Courthouse. Prosecutor Jürgen Waldeck didn't have fingerprints, DNA, or an eyewitness, but he believed the evidence would show that Dr. Mark Wangler killed his wife while she was sleeping using engine exhaust containing deadly carbon monoxide.
7: I have someone who's died of carbon monoxide poisoning. Really high levels, 69%. I have a defendant who has really low levels. We have no legitimate source of carbon monoxide in the home, and we have some diaries that are pretty dark and kind of lay out what the state of the marriage was.
0: And that's where prosecutors started, with the marriage, the motive. Kathy's family bolstered the argument that the marriage was a miserable one.
1: He criticized her weight. He didn't like her hair.
10: Did you ever hear Mark criticize Kathy on the topic of money?
1: Yes, he didn't like her shopping.
0: Prosecutors suggested Mark had become increasingly angry about his wife's spending. Just after Kathy died, Mark showed investigators this cash, jewelry, and credit cards he found in Kathy's car. So why not divorce? Friends and family testified Kathy wouldn't leave the marriage because she was afraid Mark would cut off her money. As for Mark,
10: the defendant was deeply obsessed with religion, and a divorce would cause him to lose his standing and reputation in the church.
0: And if Mark and Kathy were stuck with each other and fighting all the time, his journals painted an even bleaker picture. The man who wrote them wasn't just unhappy, he was depressed, and according to prosecutors, desperate enough to kill. Detective Breitigan took the jury through each painful entry.
6: I am tired of her lies and hiding huge amount of money from me. She turns away each time I kiss her. She continues to reject my love towards her. I truly long to serve.

0: to do.
1: And that mention of car exhaust really got their attention. One depressing entry after another, mounting evidence of a man in misery. In the eyes of prosecutors, a motive.
2: 911.
1: And that 911 call raised even more suspicion as far as the prosecution was concerned.
3: Hello?
2: I'm still here, sir.
3: Oh, okay, well, I'm trying to breathe for you.
2: Okay.
3: Okay,
2: that's fine.
3: Okay, thanks. I'm starting CPR.
2: Okay.
0: It just didn't sound like he was doing CPR on the 911 call. It sounded like the whole thing was staged.
1: And if Dr. Mark Wangler was doing CPR, why would the fire chief find Kathy on an air mattress?
4: For adequate compressions, it should be on a hard surface, yes.
0: Okay. Is that pretty basic CPR stuff?
4: Yes, that's basic CPR.
1: But something even more important crossed the chief's mind after he found Kathy, and this was a huge red flag for prosecutors. He said Kathy's body was cold to the touch. Odd, since Mark told 911 her heart stopped beating only minutes before.
4: We discussed with each other in the ambulance on the way to the hospital that she was cold.
0: Which would have been unusual for someone who had just minutes before quit breathing and heartbeat.
4: That's correct.
1: The ER doctor backed him up on that.
5: She had a rectal temperature that was quite low. My documentation is that it was like 94.
1: The doctor also testified the body seemed to be getting stiff.
5: It seemed like she'd been dead for a while.
1: In other words, dead before her husband called 911. There was more. The prosecution suggested Mark Wangler's grief was phony.
0: What was his emotional state that you observed at that point?
5: He was acting like he was crying, but I didn't really see the normal stuff when you cry, you know.
1: In the days that followed Kathy's death, investigators tested and retested the water heater and other appliances. Prosecutors reminded the jury there was no sign any appliance had accidentally released carbon monoxide. And that was the crux of the case.
0: It either had to be the water heater or it was murder. That's the bottom line.
1: And if it was murder, how would he have done it? Prosecutors believe Mark Wangler closed all the heating vents except the ones in Kathy's room. Then he must have shut the doors to the furnace room except for the one leading to the garage. He could have started a car or a generator or maybe both and filled the garage with carbon monoxide. The carbon monoxide would then find the only open path down the stairs, into the furnace. The deadly gas would then travel through the heating ducts and out the vents in Kathy's room. They pointed to pictures taken of Kathy's room after she died.
6: Can you tell the jury what, if anything, you noticed in that particular bedroom?
7: I observed a soot-like marking on the wall directly above the register, the heat register in there.
1: Nobody actually tested that stain on the wall before it was painted over, but prosecutors were prepared to show that engine exhaust had come through the heating ducts and out those vents. Prosecutors now presented the key scientific evidence designed to wipe out any remaining doubt about the source of the carbon monoxide. Lab chemists had tested the inside of the heating ducts and said they indeed found soot that shouldn't have been there.
0: Can you say to a reasonable degree of scientific certainty that the exhaust from a combustion source was directly introduced into the ventilation system?
8: Yes.
0: And can you say to a reasonable degree of scientific certainty that the water heater was not the source of the soot in the ventilation system?
8: Yes.
1: Devastating for Mark Wangler's case? Maybe. Maybe not.
9: Coming up.
10: Ladies and gentlemen, you will hear from our experts that this is junk science as applied to the facts of this case. You will find that there is reasonable doubt, that you may even find that the water heater did this. But regardless, you will not find that Dr. Wangler murdered his wife, because he did not.
9: When Dateline continues.
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5: Dr. Wengler, did you kill your wife, Kathy?
6: Absolutely not.
7: He had waited more than 3 years to defend himself. All that time, his sons stood by him and against their mother's family.
8: When you have your family stabbing you in the back and trying to destroy your own family of what you have left, it's hard. It hurts.
7: It was time now for the defense to present its case. Time for defense attorney Chris McDowell to show the jury a different version of the man who stood accused. In his opening argument, McDowell said Mark was, above all, a devoted Christian who would never commit murder.
9: Mark did not believe that it was good enough just to profess the words of Christ or to go to church. He felt that he had to live it.
7: Mark Wengler's defense came down to this. His wife died in a horrible accident. The prosecution never proved a crime was even committed.
9: Ladies and gentlemen of the jury, Dr. Mark Wengler is innocent. This case has been brought as a result of a poor police investigation. An investigation, despite what you just heard from the prosecution, did not eliminate fugitive carbon monoxide as a source from the hot water heater.
7: The water heater was now at the heart of the Wengler defense. If the jury believed it malfunctioned that night and could have sent carbon monoxide into Kathy's room, that was reasonable doubt.
5: Are you worried that a jury won't, in the end, believe your story?
6: Sure. It's always a possibility.
5: Do you think about what it would be like? You face up to the rest of your life in prison.
6: I try not to, for the most part.
7: Sons Aaron and Nathan provided key testimony.
9: How would you describe your father?
10: Say a great man, very humble, passionate, caring.
8: Very relaxed, down to earth, very humble.
5: Have you ever for a moment doubted your dad's innocence?
8: Never once.
7: Both Aaron and Nathan said they believed their parents really did love each other.
9: Up to the day of her death, do you believe that your father loved your mother?
10: Absolutely.
7: And then the defense turned to the Mark Wengler journals with their depressing entries about the marriage. The defense challenged the detective. Didn't the diaries portray a man working on his marriage?
9: Mark prays for a good relationship with his wife, correct?
11: Yes, he does.
9: And he prays that his wife will also sort of see the way and work on the relationship too, doesn't he?
11: Yes.
7: Then the forensic evidence. Prosecutors had said Kathy's low body temperature showed Mark had killed her with carbon monoxide before he called 911.
12: But the question was, when exactly did that poisonous gas kill her? The prosecution had argued she was already dead when her husband called 911 because her body was so cold. But how cold was it? Apparently, the ER doctor got the temperature wrong.
9: This is the nurse's handwritten notes indicating that the body temperature, the rectal temperature, is actually 1.5 degrees more than what you had written in your other notes. Is that correct? Is that yes, ma'am?
13: Yes, I'm sorry.
9: Okay.
13: Yes.
7: So Kathy's body wasn't as cold as the doctor thought. Considering this, a leading forensic pathologist testified her heart could easily have stopped exactly when Mark Wangler said it stopped, during the 911 call. The defense also had to knock down evidence from the Wisconsin lab. You remember, the lab experts said they had found soot inside the Wangler's heating ducts that came from engine exhaust.
11: This is junk science as applied to the facts of this case.
7: McDowell said other bigger reputable agencies like the FBI and the Ohio State Criminal Lab refused to do the testing. It was too unreliable.
11: These people at Wisconsin said, "We've never done it before, but we can try it."
7: McDowell attacked the lab's data, its record keeping, and its expertise.
9: Prior to your work and involvement in this case, you had no previous experience in conducting analysis on ductwork, did you?
13: No, we've not done ductwork before.
7: And then this question, did the lab consider other sources of soot?
9: You would agree that candles are a potential source of soot, correct?
13: Yes, that is correct.
7: Candles. The Wangler house was full of them, according to testimony from several witnesses, like son Aaron Wangler. Maybe that's why the heating ducts were full of soot.
11: Do you recall if your mother ever burned any candles in the home, Aaron?
8: All the time. We had tons of candles.
7: And remember those soot stains coming out of the registers in the room where Kathy died? That was Aaron's old room.
8: Those marks were actually there before I moved for college, so that was back in 04.
7: The defense said the prosecution's murder scenario involving vehicle exhaust and the furnace was preposterous. It had to be the simple explanation. Kathy's death was an accident. And now came the most important testimony in the defense's case. An environmental toxicologist testified the most likely source of carbon monoxide was the water heater.
11: What was the closest source of carbon monoxide?
14: The gas-fired water heater in the basement of their home, I think, as I recall, pretty directly below her bedroom, two floors up.
7: The water heater, he said, was a disaster waiting to happen, one code violation after another.
14: My major concern was that this water heater wasn't in the open as most water heaters are. It was in a sealed cabinet.
7: Closed up in that box, he said the unit could have been deprived of oxygen, creating a risk of carbon monoxide. He said venting was another problem. The vent cap was the wrong kind, and the exhaust pipe was set too low on the roof. It was all installed so poorly, he suggested, that deadly carbon monoxide could have backed up into the home. The water heater was so faulty, said McDowell.
11: You will hear from our experts that this is junk science as applied to the facts of this case. You will find that there is reasonable doubt, that you may even find that the water heater did this. But regardless, you will not find that Dr. Wangler murdered his wife, because he did not.
0: Coming up...
12: You had expert testimony on both sides of this.
5: Right.
12: Did it come down to science for you?
5: I don't think so.
6: No.
0: The verdict.
15: We, the jury, being duly impaneled and sworn, find the defendant, Mark A. Wangler.
0: When Dateline continues... 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
7: On a cold Sunday in early March 2011, Dr. Mark Wangler, who was standing trial for murder, seemed to want a moment with those who were standing by him. During a weekend break from the trial, he showed us around his hometown, about an hour's drive from Lima, Ohio. His old house is still there. His sister and brother-in-law own the family hardware store now. It was a strange homecoming, with so much at stake. He seemed so relaxed.
8: Yeah, I haven't worked in here since 1977, and there's some of my printing yet.
9: Okay, enough reminiscing.
7: Mark Wangler wanted to see his mother, a chat, and then goodbye. Was it just for now, or for good?
8: I hope this isn't the last one. I hope we get to come back. I'm pretty confident. I am too. I'm feeling pretty good about it.
7: Even on this night before closing arguments, Esther and Mark held to their routine, like choir practice at Grace Baptist. Mark Wangler never testified on his own behalf. Would it matter? He was as quiet as ever, and so hard to read. But not Esther. She was a wreck, wondering, what will happen? What are the jurors thinking? In a courtroom back in Lima, closing arguments, where defense attorney Chris McDowell insisted the prosecution failed to make its case.
10: Did you hear them explain to you how Dr. Wangler allegedly committed this crime? No, you didn't hear any of it. Really hear any solid theory on that.
7: It was an accident, he said. It was the water heater.
10: The government has failed to disprove it as the source. As a result, there's reasonable doubt. You must return a verdict of not guilty in this case.
7: In his closing argument, prosecutor Jürgen Waldeck outlined his murder scenario for the jury. The heating vents, the doors, all shut to create a direct pathway from the garage to the furnace to Kathy's room.
11: And then he started the car, or the generator, or maybe both. And then he waited.
7: And the water heater? It was checked over and over, he said. Sure, there were code violations.
11: But you know what? That didn't kill her.
7: And then the jury got the case. 2 weeks of testimony, much of it dense and scientific. What mattered most to the jury?
12: You had expert testimony on both sides of this.
13: Right.
12: Did it come down to science for you?
13: I don't think so.
11: No.
7: An afternoon passed, and by the next afternoon, their verdict was in. Esther was sitting with her son and Mark's family. Kathy's family was seated on the other side.
14: We, the jury, being duly impaneled and sworn, find the defendant, Mark A. Wangler, guilty of aggravated murder.
7: Dr. Mark Wangler was sentenced to life in prison, eligible for parole after serving 25 years.
14: Mr. Wangler, you violated the Ten Commandments. Thou shalt not kill. You also violated the Hippocratic Oath. As a doctor, you shall do no harm.
12: Do you remember that moment?
15: Yeah, I was shocked, but just beyond sad, I just bawled. I cried hysterically, and I mean, thinking about it still, like, makes me want to cry because it's hard, you know? I only have one parent now, and they took him from me, so it's hard.
12: We spoke with jury members both on camera and off. They said it was the simpler things that convinced them, the 911 call, the diary, the body temperature, and the malfunctioning water heater. They didn't buy it.
3: Eldon and a couple of the other jurors were very knowledgeable on furnaces and hot water heaters, so they gave their opinion of how they felt that it could have happened or could not have happened.
12: You ruled out the water heater.
5: Pretty fast, I think within the, first hour or two.
12: To this day, do you have any idea how this crime might have been committed?
3: I don't.
5: No.
6: No, ma'am.
13: It was vindication for Kathy's family, especially her mother, who addressed the court.
16: We know you have always been a very selfish person who really did not care about our beautiful daughter, only yourself. Nathan and Aaron, you are our first two grandchildren. Our family love you. We always will love you. And I hope someday we can have a connection like we had before.
13: After his sentencing, Mark's wife Esther visited her husband in prison as much as possible.
17: I just hope and pray that he doesn't get hurt. Or worse.
13: Detective Breitigan says there were no winners in this case. He was only following evidence, he says, that led to a very sad conclusion about Mark Wangler.
18: I think there was a lot of rage in him, and although he wanted to live right, or he wanted to have a good marriage, I think he couldn't, so.
12: You think he didn't see a way out?
18: I don't think he saw a way out.
19: That's all for now. I'm Lester Holt. For all of us at NBC News, thanks for joining us.
20: My friend called me, and she was hysterical, and she said, Sandra's been killed. I was like, oh, my God. As soon as she was killed, we all knew who did it. As the months went on, we just realized that this guy's going to get off. How is this happening? Just keep praying. That's all we can do.
19: There aren't a lot of murders in paradise. People still talk about this one.
20: Just a darling girl with two darling children.
19: It's a story Keith Morrison has been following for nearly 10 years.
21: How? When?
22: I got a call from her boss, said she hadn't showed up for work.
20: They found her in the car.
21: I saw in the back of her neck some ligature marks.
20: She just didn't deserve that.
19: A small island, a small pool of suspects. Ryan, her lover with a past.
20: I had no idea he was a drug dealer.
19: And Darren, the soon-to-be ex-husband.
21: That morning, he called in sick.
23: Was Darren polygraphed?
21: Didn't pass.
19: And the lover?
21: He didn't do that good either.
19: Without much else to go on, this case was growing colder by the day.
20: Nothing. Just nothing happens.
19: But a father doesn't forget.
24: I have to have justice for my daughter.
19: After all these years, are there still secrets to uncover?
25: It's been quite a journey for you.
22: It isn't over yet.
19: He finally got an answer, but is it the one he wanted?
22: Never in my wildest dreams would I imagine what we're going through now.
19: I'm Lester Holt, and this is Dateline. Here's Keith Morrison with The Other Side of Paradise.
26: Wandering through this land, you wonder if you've been transported to the beginning of biblical time. To a garden free of want, temptation, or betrayal. And in a land so distractingly beautiful, tourists who ebb and flow like the tides could be forgiven for looking past this lone, tormented father begging for help for a terrible reason to solve the murder of his precious daughter, Sandy.
27: Yeah, I really appreciate it, Dave.
28: No, anything we can do.
27: We're,
28: This takes time, Doug.
27: We hope we get an arrest this year. This is how close they are. We're 90% there. Kim,
28: it's all good. Hey.
26: We first came upon Larry Mendoza, on another Dateline assignment, way back in 2009, which is when we shot this video. He was 68 years old then. Alone, he worked, handing out flyers, gruff and stoic, except when the pain was just too much.
27: Just that, 3 years. It's still rough.
26: Hey, Larry took us to Sandra's grave, told us how he promised to bring her killer to justice.
0: She won't be forgotten as long as I'm alive.
26: We had no idea then where this meeting would lead us, that our journey would last a decade, a case that would expose evil lurking in this garden paradise and bring Larry to the edge of his own mortality. Many on Kauai knew Sandra, even watched her as a teenager dancing in a local marketing video. Like many here, she was multiracial, growing up in a household that was half Japanese, half Portuguese, all Hawaiian, and a devout Catholic who attended St. Catherine's School with friends Alma Umala and Joni Morita.
1: So when people ask you what was Sandy like, we tell them.
2: She was absolutely a go-getter. Like, she was teacher's pet.
1: Oh, really?
2: Always perfect. She always had her hair nicely done. You know, she was always focused.
26: In high school, Sandra was an athlete, a cheerleader, very popular.
4: She was the complete package.
26: And her home life?
2: Old-fashioned,
8: traditional
2: family, mm-hmm. You know, Catholic, mm-hmm. play by the rules type of people, yeah.
26: Discipline, a very important thing to Larry, he the 20-year Air Force veteran.
0: I was trying to toughen her up, if you want to put it in that expression, to know what the real world was like.
26: That was why Larry insisted Sandra leave Kauai to go to college. She ended up in Honolulu. But for a small island girl, it felt as big and lonely as New York City. She missed Kauai, her family, and would come home as often as she could.
2: That's when she got involved with Darren.
1: And Darren was here.
2: Darren was here.
26: Darren Gallas, a little older, made good money at his highway construction job. Sandra was crazy about him. And soon after she moved home, they got married. Son Austin came 9 months later, and Braden 2 years after that. So by the age of 24, Sandra was the matriarch of her own little clan.
0: She loved the boys to death. I mean, she, you know, they were the apple of her eye.
26: Life was good until April 2005, when Sandra came to her parents, very upset.
0: As she told us, she was cleaning out her husband's backpack and two papers fell out, two phone numbers. So she called the phone numbers and it turned out to be two different married women.
26: Sandra confronted Darren.
0: He would never admit it. He just kept saying they were friends.
1: And she knew otherwise.
0: She knew what it was.
26: By June, Darren had moved out. And Sandra moved on, got a job at the Beach House Restaurant, an island landmark. It was a life changer.
5: She was just a darling girl, you know, with two darling children.
26: Krista Hall was a waitress at the Beach House and saw firsthand Sandra's transformation from quiet island girl to young working woman.
5: And she wore her hair back in a ponytail, and she was very prim and proper and very, you know, subdued. And then as soon as she got away from Darren, she was like, cut her hair in a bob, and it was really cute and stylish all of a sudden.
26: Sandra started going out with friends, and as is pretty obvious in this concert video, she was enjoying her new life. And before too long, Sandra started getting friendly with one of the chefs, a recent transplant from Oahu named Ryan Shinjo.
5: He wined and dined her and, you know, took really good care of her, and he was really nice to her. I mean, they were always, you know, doing all kinds of fabulous things.
26: Going on Honolulu shopping trips, for instance, where Ryan would lavish expensive gifts on Sandra, like Louis Vuitton luggage. Larry and Sandra's mom, Toshi, knew little of this relationship. And on January 25th, 2006, were in Dallas visiting their son when they got an odd call from Sandra's boss.
0: I said she hadn't showed up for work. Very unusual for her.
26: Hours later, the phone rang again. It was 3 a.m., a time when bad news comes calling. Larry's son answered the phone.
0: And this is basically how he goes. Hello, you know. Oh, hi. You know, hi, cousin. No!
19: When we come back...
21: She was slumped to the right, to the passenger seat, face down.
19: Who wanted Sandra dead?
0: She goes driving by with her boyfriend in the car. And from what we're told, he went ballistic. He just flipped out.
19: When Dateline continues.
26: She was beyond the Eden the tourists see, out of sight of the rich and verdant estates of the wealthy few. She was in a neighborhood more working-class suburbia than Polynesian paradise, in her own small ranch house, in her garage, in her car. She'd been strangled to death. It was Sandra's new boyfriend, Ryan Shinjo, who called the police, said he found her that way.
21: And she was slumped to the right, to the passenger seat, face down into the seat.
26: Roy Asher was one of the original investigators. We spoke to him in 2009. This was 3 years after Sandra was murdered.
21: I saw in the back of her neck some ligature marks. We didn't find the cord itself. We have an idea what could have been used.
3: What?
21: Thin cord, like a fishing line.
26: Sandra's shirt and bra were askew. Her lip was split, as if she'd been punched in the face. Ryan, the boyfriend, he's the one on the right of the screen, told investigators he discovered Sandra's body around 9 p.m. But the cops could see she'd been dead for a while by then.
21: Probably eight to 10 hours.
3: Which would have put the time of death about
21: in the morning.
3: Could you get any more exact?
21: No.
26: Given that the estranged husband, Darren, used to live with Sandra and Ryan was now dating her, their fingerprints could certainly be explained. Nothing suspicious there. But Ryan finding the body? Well, that was potentially suspicious.
3: Did he have an alibi?
21: Yes.
3: Huh? And it checked out?
21: Yes.
3: Do you remember what it was?
21: He was at work.
26: So who else? Well, there was Sandra's estranged husband, Darren, of course, and this was interesting.
21: That morning, he called in sick.
3: So, in other words, he didn't have an alibi.
21: No.
26: And based simply on that lack of an alibi, the police arrested Darren.
0: When they first said, "You think her husband could have done it?" And I said, my first reaction was no.
26: But even as Larry tried to wrap his mind around that idea, a detective called him the following day.
0: And he says, "We got to let him go. We don't have enough. We've talked to the prosecuting attorney, and we don't have enough."
26: Meaning what? Was Darren involved or not? Hit by grief and impatient for answers, Larry launched an investigation of his own.
0: It was like a panic. I mean, I've got so many things to do, and I've got to get it done now.
26: As a native Kauaian and veteran Air Force intelligence analyst, Larry had both the connections and the skills to piece together the details surrounding his daughter's murder. For instance, he found out that 2 days before the killing, Darren, while working on a road crew, saw Sandra and Ryan together.
0: She goes driving by with her boyfriend in the car. And from what we're told from his co-workers at the time, he went ballistic. He just flipped out.
1: At that time, and this is important to the case, Sandra and Darren shared custody of their two sons, but remember, she worked evenings at the restaurant, so the boys slept over with Darren, and at 6 o'clock in the morning, she would show up, pick them up, take them off for breakfast, get them ready for school and daycare. But Larry discovered that on the night before she was murdered, Sandra stayed over at Ryan's house, her boyfriend. He dropped her off at her place at 6 a.m. And then the neighbors told Larry they saw her leave in her car soon after that, apparently heading to pick up the boys.
26: And neighbors confirmed they saw Sandra's car return a short while later, but without the children. Larry learned through his contacts that Sandra had a 10 o'clock appointment that morning to get her nails done at a salon about 45 minutes away.
0: She never made the appointment. So this is how we narrowed down the time of death, before about 9 o'clock, where she would have had to leave to make her appointment.
26: The cops didn't tell him, But Larry learned from his own sources that boyfriend Ryan had an alibi. Well, husband Darren did not. All of which got Larry thinking the same thing as the police. Must have been Darren who murdered Sandra.
0: Right now, I'm driven by the case. I mean, I've got to get there.
26: Many of Sandra's friends, like Krista Hall, also thought Darren was guilty.
20: I think everyone thought that Darren would be arrested immediately, and it would, you know, he would be going to jail, and the children would be going to the grandparents and or her brother, and everything was going to be okay.
26: And exactly 1 year after the murder, there was indeed an arrest, but it wasn't Darren.
19: Coming up,
6: we've got to get this case solved.
19: A new theory about Sandra's murder.
20: She may have been smuggling drugs in her new Louis Vuitton suitcases and not even known it.
19: And a threat from her father.
0: If I ever figure out a way to get away with it, it'll happen.
19: When Dateline.
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4: Kauai is unique in many ways, not the least of which is this. It's almost a media-free zone. Most information spreads here, as it has for generations, by word of mouth, where facts, opinions, and gossip all swirl together as one. And the news swept across the island like a rogue wave. Ryan Shinjo had been arrested, but not by the island cops, by the FBI.
5: Then we hear that Ryan is gone to jail, and we're like, oh my God, what? Did he do it? And then we hear, no, he went to jail for drug dealing, which none of us knew he was a drug dealer. I had no idea he was a drug dealer.
6: Ryan, it turned out, was a player in a big money drug trafficking ring, running meth from the mainland to Oahu to Kauai. Well, when people found out about that, rumors started to fly. Was Ryan using Sandra as an unwitting drug mule when he took her to Honolulu? Was she bringing back meth with her?
5: Who knows, she may have been smuggling drugs in her new Louis Vuitton suitcases and not even known it, you know.
4: And the final act of that story? Sandra found out about the drug ring and was killed before she could go to the police. But that was just a rumor in a sea of rumors. Police didn't seem any closer to finding Sandra's killer, whoever it was. The case grew colder with each passing year. Larry still thought Darren killed Sandra. And it seemed wherever Larry went on this small island, there he was.
7: This is the house here with the boat and the truck in there. It's not easy going by here and knowing that he's still running free. We've got to get this case solved.
4: On this day, Larry and Sandra's mom, Toshi, had to see Darren at grandson Austin's Little League game. That's Darren on the field coaching. And in the dugout with his girlfriend, Shireen, a woman he'd known since before Sandra's murder. And it was at this point, 2009, 3 years after Sandra's murder, when Larry felt the time had come for him to go from investigator to avenger. He was seriously thinking about killing Darren.
7: If I ever figure out a way to get away with it, it'll happen.
4: Fortunately, the arrival of a new Kauai police chief put his plans on hold. Daryl Perry, a 30-year veteran of the Honolulu PD, agreed to meet with Larry and listen to his theories about the case.
8: He showed me the scene, and he explained to me what happened, and I could feel his grief.
9: I mean, it wasn't of any forensic value to you to be there to look at it, was it?
8: No, not at all.
9: The point was what?
8: The point was I wanted him to realize that there is somebody there that's listening to him.
9: So what did you do next?
8: We went to her gravesite. We stood there and...
9: What were you thinking about?
8: I was thinking about the sadness in the loss of a child.
9: There's nothing like it. Nobody can understand unless they've been there.
8: Not unless you've lost a child.
4: Chief Perry was struggling to tell us that he did know what it was like to lose a child. He came out of retirement and took the job as head of the Kauai Police Department after the sudden death of his 26-year-old son, Erickson.
8: I feel in a way that I'm working through him, that he motivates me. I believe that things happen for a reason. And in fact, I told Larry this. I told him, there's a reason why we met. I don't know what the reasons are, but I'm here for you.
4: So after meeting with Larry, Chief Perry sent Sandra's file to a couple of friends in Honolulu, investigators with the State Attorney General's Cold Case Unit.
8: I asked them to see if they can find anything else that we may have missed.
4: And they did indeed find something. Using what was breakthrough science for that time, early 2009, cold case investigators extracted touch DNA from Sandra's shirt and bra. Chief Perry called Larry with the news.
10: And he said they got something. They re-scanned her clothes, and they found two microscopic particles of a male origin.
11: Coming up.
12: You know, going through the calendar, what I found really interesting is that it's pretty detailed from January 1st all the way up until the 24th.
11: But on the morning of Sandra's murder,
12: you got nothing.
11: When Dateline continues.
4: It took a scientific breakthrough to finally get Larry Mendonca the help he was pleading for. Touch DNA, microscopic skin cells on Sandra's shirt and bra. It was a match to Darren.
13: When that result came in, tell me what your first thoughts were.
14: We got them.
4: But Larry was wary.
10: It isn't over yet.
4: Because what seemed like great evidence to the cops did not to the newly elected prosecuting attorney, Shailene Seri. For one simple reason, the DNA did not exclusively match Darren.
15: It could have come from the two children.
4: Larry, though, refused to be discouraged.
10: The driving force is to get this case solved and put my daughter to rest.
16: Because she isn't yet.
10: Hopefully it'll be this year. Hopefully it'll be 2009. We're close.
4: But 2009 ended as it had begun, with the case in stasis. No breaks, no leads, no arrests. And 2010 was no different. Same for 2011. Nothing. It's fair to say Sandra's murder investigation was very much cold. So, 2012 now. 6 years after the murder, and 3 years after that DNA test, Chief Perry gave the case to a new detective named Bryson Ponce, who re-examined the physical evidence, like Sandra's car, undisturbed since the day she was murdered.
12: She was sitting down in the driver's seat, and from her waist up was pulled, slouched over into the passenger seat.
16: You said pulled. Did it appear that it had been yanked over that way?
12: It appeared that way, yeah. We believe that there was a struggle outside of the vehicle in the garage, and that's due to some evidence that was on the outside front of
16: like
12: the vehicle.
16: What was it?
12: Smudge marks, some hair. When you look at how this homicide happened, it wasn't sexually motivated or it wasn't a robbery. It really was focused on anger.
4: And so Ponce circled right back to those original two suspects, husband Darren, boyfriend Ryan. But which one? From the file, Ponce learned Ryan, in addition to being a drug trafficker, had also been convicted of domestic violence. And was there something fishy about how he found Sandra's body? He told the cops he went to Sandra's house. Doors were locked. Said he peered through these ventilation slats at the base of her garage wall. Said he saw Sandra in her car.
12: And calling out, Sandra, Sandra, and then he says that he couldn't get into the door. He called a friend to come and help him open the door.
4: Called a friend to help him find a body? Wouldn't be the first time a guilty party did that.
16: And did Ryan remain here at the scene, wait for the police officers and talk to them then? Was there anything in the report about his demeanor that night?
12: You know, initially investigators thought that maybe he wasn't saying everything that happened.
16: He was holding
12: you know,
16: back a little.
12: Yeah. and maybe he was a little bit nervous.
4: But Ryan had an alibi, right? He was at work when Sandra was killed. Well, Ponce found out the estimated time of Sandra's death was really more of a rough guess, and that Sandra could just as well have been murdered hours earlier when Ryan wasn't at work. And then there were the results from Ryan's 2006 polygraph exam.
16: What was the result of that?
12: He wasn't viewed as passed.
4: Which didn't look good for Ryan. Except, Darren's polygraph result didn't look so great either.
16: How'd he do?
12: He didn't do that good. He didn't pass.
4: Now that was interesting. Both suspects failed the polygraph. So now Ponce looked at the evidence against Darren, who gave police two entirely different accounts of the morning of the murder. First, he said Sandra came by to get the kids. Then, a minute later, said she didn't. Now, remember, Darren and Sandra were going through a divorce and a heated child custody battle. So Darren apparently thought it'd be a good idea to take note of run-ins with Sandra, like the time she was late in picking up the boys, hoping it would one day help him in court.
12: You know, going through the calendar, what I found really interesting is that it's pretty detailed from January 1st, every day, all the way up until the 24th is the very last entry. And on the 25th, you got nothing.
4: Why is that important? Because Sandra was murdered that very morning, the morning of the 25th, about the time when she would have been picking up her sons.
12: You would expect Darren to have wrote down in there that Sandra never showed up to pick up the boys, that he had to take off from work.
4: But he didn't. Nor did he call her to find out why she was a no-show. Ponce theorized that Sandra actually did go to Darren's house to get the boys, but there was an argument of some sort, and she left without them. Darren, still angry, followed her home, parking his truck on a street behind Sandra's cul-de-sac.
12: This path, you know, basically leads to the cul-de-sac, and her house is just three houses down, right when you come to the end of this walkway. Very, very close, easy access.
16: So you think that Darren came up, followed her, had the confrontation there, killed her with a ligature, choked her to death, then what did he do?
12: You know, I think after the incident happened over here, he went back as where he came and just took off and headed back home.
16: And nobody saw him?
12: You know, it was still dark.
4: Ponce also found this email Sandra sent her lawyer just 3 weeks before her murder. Darren started asking me about my boyfriend, as he calls him, Ryan. He got really upset and started swearing at me. He started shaking me, telling me to tell him the truth and don't ever call him again. Ponce worked the investigation for close to a year, and as he weighed and reweighed the evidence, he always came back to Darren, who lacked an alibi, who called in sick to work, who gave conflicting accounts about the morning of the murder, who left blank the diary entry for the 25th, who failed a polygraph, who was jealous of Ryan, who never called Sandy to find out why she didn't pick up the boys. Ponce delivered his final report to Chief Perry and Prosecutor Isseri and a handful of fellow investigators.
15: We all believed it was proof beyond a reasonable doubt that the case was not going to get any better than what we had.
4: And Prosecutor Isseri finally agreed to present the case to a grand jury. And in October 2012, the grand jury indicted Darren for Sandra's murder. So, was Larry's quest for justice finally over? Oh no, not by a long shot.
3: Coming up.
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0: On October 31st, 2012, Darren Gallis was charged with the murder of his wife, Sandra. He pleaded not guilty, was released on bail. 6.5 months later, on May 15th, 2013, Sandra's dad, Larry, and mom, Toshi, held this memorial dedication service outside Kauai's Domestic Violence Center. Chief Perry was there, as was Bryson Ponce. But Darren stayed away, as did Sandra's two sons.
1: As most of you know, this today is Sandy's birthday. And this is why it's... a very, very special day for us. Mahalo.
0: At this point, Larry and Toshi thought they were in the home stretch. That Darren's trial was just months away. But the prosecuting attorney who indicted Darren lost her bid for re-election, defeated by this man, Justin Caller, who flat out accused his predecessor of bringing charges against Darren to make a splash and help her chances of re-election. Though the case, he said, wasn't ready for trial.
2: This case is the textbook example of why you do not insert politics into people's lives.
0: Gotcha.
2: And into their families.
0: So now, Larry's quest for justice was mired in a political battle, with the new prosecutor saying he couldn't proceed because the alternate suspect, Ryan Shinjo, had never been completely eliminated.
2: If you've got cases where you have multiple suspects, and you're going to charge one of those suspects, you better be sure you've excluded the other suspects.
0: Former prosecutor Shailene Asseri fired back, saying the entire investigative team voted to seek an indictment.
3: The team decided unanimously. It wasn't Shailene's decision. It was the team's decision. I definitely feel that there was more than overwhelming evidence to convict Mr. Gallis.
4: You could have gotten that conviction.
3: Oh, I definitely believe so.
0: She's dreaming, said Caller. She never would have won. So Caller reopened the investigation again and delayed the trial again while his office tried to strengthen the case. And the result was one trial delay after another. And 3 years later, 2015 now, Larry was one furious 74-year-old man.
5: Kauai is a murderer's paradise. If you want to kill somebody, come to Kauai, and you've got probably about an 80, 90% chance of getting away with it. And I firmly believe that.
2: There was never any point during this process where the file was just sitting on a shelf getting dusty. There's always something that was being done, another piece of evidence that was being tested, another witness that was being looked for.
4: But you must have been ready to let it go at some point. So, you know, we can't do this, just forget about it.
2: That conversation happened any number of times over the years.
4: Mm-hmm.
2: But at each time we said, no, there's got to be a way to move this forward.
4: It was Larry's kind of constant input part of the thing that kept you going here?
2: Of course. I mean, none of us wanted to get that call saying, hey, Larry wants to see you right away and he's not happy.
0: When we spoke to Larry in 2015, Darren's trial was on the calendar for March of the following year. And the odds Larry gave of that happening?
5: I would say probably a little better than 50-50.
0: But even that was optimistic. The trial was delayed again until November 2016. But as that trial date approached, the defense requested another delay and the judge granted it. The case was continued to August 2017. And as that date approached, we look back on what Larry said to us in 2015.
5: Someday this is going to end, you know, one way or another. And maybe I can rest a little bit.
0: Early in the morning of the 14th of February, 2017, Larry Mendonca, age 75, went out to play a round of golf, wasn't feeling well. Called his son, Lawrence, in Texas.
6: And told me he was having a heart attack and he was going to the emergency room.
4: What was that like?
6: It was pretty intense, but being as stubborn as my dad is, don't worry about it, I'll be fine. They're just going to put a stent in me, I'll be fine. I don't think he knew the magnitude of the situation at the time.
7: Coming up, a father fights for his life.
6: See him in that hospital bed, it was tough. very tough.
7: What will happen to his fight for justice?
2: It's all about what you can prove in a court of law.
7: When Dateline continues.
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10: 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Just the shows, music, and news you love anytime you want.

0: Mary Mendonca didn't comprehend what was happening to him as he walked this fairway, played his round of golf. It was only later when the doctor intervened, rushed him by air ambulance to Honolulu. Heart attack, then quintuple bypass surgery, and then a stroke.
1: It was difficult for me to see how vulnerable he was at that time.
2: Because he'd always seemed like the invulnerable man.
1: Correct. I mean, he was Superman to myself and my sister. And to see him in that situation, in that hospital bed, it was tough. It was very tough.
0: It was sheer cussedness, probably, that pulled him back from the brink.
2: My cardiologist says the whole thing was due to the 10, 12 years of stress.
0: Larry spent months in physical therapy to build up the strength to attend Darren Gallis' trial, scheduled for the summer of 2017. But it was delayed yet again. And Darren, during all this time? Out and about. This time we found him at Son Austin's soccer game. That's him wearing the black T-shirt, gold chain, and wraparound sunglasses. And in the blue shirt, his wife, Shireen. Larry and his wife, Toshi, were there at the soccer game, too. Always are. And what Larry felt in his chest was more rage than physical pain.
3: Someday, I might lose it all. I really don't know what I'm going to do. You never know till it happens.
0: Then, late 2017, a breakthrough. The prosecutor felt his investigators had finally and fully eliminated Ryan as a suspect, which now only left Darren in their sights.
4: We had done some work over the years that had made the case somewhat better. Maybe Darren looked himself in the mirror and said, I know I did it. I don't know. But they said, we'll plead.
0: But plead guilty to murder? No. Darren agreed to plead no contest to assault.
2: You got a murder case here. No contest to assault sounds like not very bad.
4: Well, we may think we have a murder case. We may know that he did it, but it's all about what you can prove in a court of law.
0: And on January 29th, 2018, 12 years after Sandra's murder, we were with Larry outside the courthouse just an hour before the plea hearing, and as you might have guessed, he wasn't happy.
5: There's no justice.
2: What are the chances that thing could fall apart over there this morning?
5: There's a possibility. I'm told he can change his mind at any given time, up to the time he is sentenced.
0: But what happened here?
6: Okay, now drawing your attention to the no contest plea form.
0: Has Darren formally changed his plea from not guilty to murder 2 to no contest to assault 1?
6: Thank you.
0: Was not final resolution, but more delay. The court granted Darren 4 more months of freedom before sentencing. And Larry? Well.
7: I'm very mad. I'm very upset.
0: There was once a time just after Sandra's murder when Larry and Toshi were hoping to raise Sandra's boys. But now?
8: He's been working on them for 12 years. He's been brainwashing them. They hate their mother. They hate their grandparents.
0: As he left court, Darren was protected by a phalanx of friends and relatives, which included the 2 grandsons. Darren declined to speak with us, but his defense lawyer, Michael Green, did stop to talk.
9: There's a big difference between pleading no contest and pleading guilty.
2: It certainly suggests he did something to her.
9: Well, he assaulted her.
2: That very day?
9: No,
2: but he didn't kill her?
9: He doesn't admit that he assaulted her. No contest means he neither admits nor denies the charges.
0: But now, for 4 months, uncertainty. Because the judge had the power to sentence Darren to anything from 10 years in prison to probation.
10: What I foresee at sentencing, they're going to ask for leniency.
2: Do you think he could actually avoid going to prison altogether?
10: At this point, I wouldn't put anything past them.
0: On May 30th, 2018, we were back outside the courthouse with Larry Mendonca. This time, he was the one, surrounded by supporters. A 12-year investigation, now reduced to just an hour in court, that felt as stressful and tense as any jury trial. Would Darren be carted off to prison? Or will the judge give him probation and send him home? Darren's lawyer, Mike

0: Michael Green reminded the judge there had been an alternate suspect.
1: This guy sends you, who was a person of interest the entire time.
0: Then he told the judge to remember, this was not a murder case.
1: There's an agreement that my client will plead guilty to nothing. Nothing. He's offered to plead no contest to an assault charge.
0: And then Larry got his chance, finally, to let 12 years of pain pour out, starting with that first awful night when he broke the news to Toshi.
2: How do you tell a woman that the baby she had once nursed, fallen asleep in her arms, played on her lap, skipped off to school clutching the lunch that she had made for her, was now dead? We received a life sentence full of pain, sorrow, agony, and frustration. A life sentence with no parole. Sending out eternity.
0: Darren stoically sat through it all. And then, what sentence would the judge impose? She began by quoting Darren's attorney.
3: And that is that he pled no contest to the charge of assault in the first degree. That's what this sentencing is about.
0: And Larry's stomach started to tighten.
4: And my lawyer reached over and she says, this doesn't sound good.
0: And then, 6 minutes into her ruling, finally, here it was.
3: You are hereby ordered committed to the custody of the Director of Department of Public Safety for imprisonment for a period of 10 years.
0: 10 years, the maximum she could oppose. And with that, the Mendonca family's 12-year quest for justice came to an end.
5: That was my graveyard promise to my daughter. And I fulfilled it.
0: Larry and Toshi follow a series of rituals on the anniversary of Sandra's death. They bring flowers to her memorial outside the YWCA, have lunch at the Beach House restaurant where Sandra once worked, and they pray by her graveside at Holy Cross Cemetery, where she is surrounded by her ancestors. Sandra, so homesick when away from this island she loved, is now forever a part of it.
6: That's all for now. I'm Lester Holt. Thanks for joining us.
7: I was trying to determine what she had on, you know, clothing. And he got real quiet and whispered, and he said, red blood. Chills up and down my spine because I thought, wow, this kid saw this.
6: A little boy witnessed something terrifying the night his mother vanished.
8: It just was ripping my heart.
7: He was so traumatized.
9: Everybody's life changed that night. Everybody's did.
6: What had happened to his mom?
10: I still wake up in the middle of the night.
6: Haunted for more than two decades, he would make a chilling discovery that would unlock this mystery.
11: Now you know the whole story.
10: Yes, sir. And everything kind of clicked.
7: It's just so unbelievable. I knew he was telling his mom's story.
6: After all these years, would he be the one to solve his mother's murder? I'm Lester Holt, and this is Dateline. Here's Dennis Murphy with She Never Left.
12: She'd been gone from his life, unaccounted for more than 20 years. His mother, Bonnie.
10: It was odd to be the one that found her.
13: Because you'd spent a lot of your life looking for her, right?
10: Yes, sir.
12: There's a poignant video of the mother and child's last Christmas morning together, December 1992. Yay. The boy, Aaron, was 3.5.
13: You've seen maybe some home movies and some old pictures.
10: Yeah, recently I've seen some a Christmas video.
14: You like that?
15: Yeah.
10: Yeah, it didn't trigger any memory.
13: No memory goes with that.
10: No, sir.
12: Can't remember so much as a touch or the sound of her voice.
15: Okay.
12: But this story is all about memories. Memories lost, memories later testified to. Had the child, now a grown man, really seen something as terrible as all that? This is a boy's story like few others. Go back in time to January 1993 in Jacksonville, Florida. It's just after the holidays, and there's an argument going on inside that modest starter home on Dolphin Avenue. The young wife, just 23, is restless, the story goes, and she walks out the door. The phone rang early the next morning in the bedroom of Evan and Bernie Haim across town. A funny question at that hour. Did they know where Bonnie was, the wife of their nephew Mike?
11: We got a phone call from a police friend of ours, and he knew Mike and Bonnie. He said, "Where's Bonnie? We just found her purse in the dumpster at the Red Roof Inn, and y'all need to get out here."
12: A maintenance man had come upon the purse in a dumpster behind the airport motel. Inside were Bonnie's ID, keys, credit cards, and more than $1,000 in cash. Bernie and Evan got to the motel just after 8 a.m. Mike was already there.
11: By the time we got there, Mike and his dad, John, were in a room. The detectives were there, and they had her purse on the bed, and they had everything laid out.
12: Mike, the husband, seemed perplexed by the amount of cash on the bed.
11: He's like, "What in the hell is she doing with all this money?"
12: Given a wad of money like that not taken, robbery was quickly ruled out.
15: And I requested them to bring another dumpster right now, because we thought maybe Bonnie was in the dumpster where they found her purse.
13: So you're thinking foul play at this point?
15: I'm knowing foul play.
13: A woman separated from her purse is a very bad
15: right.
13: sign.
15: So we're sitting there crying, hoping they don't bring out a body out of the dumpster.
12: But there was no body and no sign of Bonnie's car either. Police handed Bonnie's purse to Mike and advised him it would be best if he just went home.
11: The police told him, go home, sit by the phone, wait for a call from her, a ransom call, an accident call, or whatever it might be.
12: Homicide Detective Robbie Hinson came on duty later that day at the Jacksonville Sheriff's Office. He was assigned the missing person case that would change his life.
13: Did you go back out to this airport motel?
16: Yes, we did. We spent quite some time out there canvassing the rooms and got the register and saw who was out there and interviewed people, interviewed the security guard.
13: And there were stories circulating about strangely acting men, right?
16: Yes.
13: Even then.
12: A security guard told the detective a man standing earlier on the second floor balcony seemed to be overly interested in the activity below at the dumpster. But he checked out before Detective Hinson could talk to him. The same security guard also remembered seeing a woman fitting Bonnie's description going into one of those second floor rooms. The detective wondered, where was the woman's car?
13: That was still out there.
16: Yeah, the car was still missing.
12: The airport was nearby, so Hinson cruised the parking lots there.
16: It would be a logical place to hide a car.
12: Bingo! There was Bonnie's Toyota Camry.
13: Maybe she caught a plane.
16: Right.
12: It was a theory. Had a frustrated wife and mother taken a time out for herself? Detective Hinson pursued that theory, but struck out.
16: There was no indication of her being on any of the manifests, on any of the departing flights.
13: That's where the road runs out, huh?
16: Until the next day, after they process the car, they find a shoe print.
12: A large man's shoe print on the driver's side floor mat, fresh and very sandy, with a tread mark from a sneaker. Whose sneaker? While investigators did their thing, Aunt Evan made a public appeal for help.
17: And if anyone has seen her, or has, you know, can shed any light on this story, just please, please let us know something.
12: And soon on the 11 o'clock news, Jacksonville was introduced to husband Mike and little Aaron. The search for his missing mother was growing more feverish by the minute.
6: What had happened to Bonnie when we come back?
16: I'm looking for a crime scene, and there was nothing there.
6: A secret encounter with another man. And a marriage on the rocks.
18: Bonnie said, "This is it, I'm leaving."
8: There's no way she would have walked out the door and left Aaron.
6: When Dateline continues.

0: The old snapshots show a curly-haired young mother and an adoring boy with a beetle cut. Who knew that video under the Christmas tree would be their last?
1: She didn't have much time left then, did she?
2: She did not have much time. Only had a couple more weeks to hold her son.
0: Bonnie, her sisters Liz, Veronica, and Michelle told us, had married her high school steady Mike Haim. Back then, they thought she'd done okay for herself.
3: I even have a journal entry, and it says, "Today, Bonnie met the man of her dreams." You know, he was cute, and he was charming. He looked like the total package.
0: From high school graduation ceremonies direct to the altar, 18 years old, Patty Pasito is Bonnie's mother.
4: Were you surprised when she told you they're getting married? I mean,
5: no.
4: They're very young.
5: Oh, no, I was not surprised. And she seemed very happy, so I wasn't surprised.
0: Happier still with the arrival of Aaron 2 years later.
6: She was happy for that. That's what she wanted.
1: She likes being a mom?
6: Loves being a mom. Everything circled around Aaron. She works so she can get Aaron everything he wants.
0: Bonnie and Mike, in their 20s, both work for a construction supply company. Mike's uncle Bernie was the owner.
7: He was my brother's son.
0: Mike was the manager of the company. Bonnie wore two hats. She did the books, and with her knack for computers, she was the IT person as well.
8: All the employees just loved her.
4: And Evan, you got to be pretty good friends with Bonnie.
8: Yes. Our relationship just grew over the years working together.
0: Good mother, good employee, no known enemies, which made her sudden disappearance all the more mysterious. Her abandoned purse and car had investigators following theories of foul play. Detective Henson went to the couple's home.
9: I'm looking for a crime scene. I'm looking for spatter.
4: Yeah.
9: We're luminol the house. I was looking at everything I could look at. And there was nothing there.
0: Nothing in the backyard either. So police launched a massive search. Helicopters scoured the wooded areas near the motel. Family members searched as well. Everyone came up empty-handed. Mike said he wouldn't stop searching.
10: I just haven't given up. The family hadn't given up, you know, looking for Bonnie.
11: Parents and in-laws are.
0: Bonnie's father offered a $2,000 reward for information on his daughter. Meanwhile, detectives began their routine victimology investigation, asking the question, is there something in my victim's background or life choices that explain why she's gone? Early on, they learned Bonnie had a brief affair.
4: You had to check him out.
9: Yes. He came down to the office. We interviewed him.
0: He told detectives it was a one-time, one-night stand.
9: He was very cooperative. He agreed to take a polygraph. He passed the polygraph.
0: And of course, as they always do, the detective had to take a hard look at the husband, Mike. He told police Bonnie left the house around 11 p.m. and didn't come back. He said he went out looking for her around 3 a.m., drove by her mother's house to see if her car was there. It wasn't. And just why had Bonnie left?
9: There was an argument. She allegedly, according to him, had stormed out.
4: And he'd volunteered all that, huh?
9: And now nobody could find her.
0: Investigators heard from friends and family that Bonnie was unhappy in her marriage. And by Christmas time, just 2 weeks before she disappeared, Bonnie told her sister it was all over.
2: Bonnie and I went shopping together, and she said, "This is it, I'm leaving."
0: Bonnie told her sister she'd put a deposit on an apartment and found a new school for Aaron. Now family members were wondering if Bonnie broke the news to Mike the night she disappeared. Evan said she and Bonnie had planned to get together that night. But instead, Bonnie had called her, crying.
8: She says, "Mike and I are having a discussion, and I'm just going to stay home." You know, I said, "Do you want me to come out there, Bonnie?" And she goes, "No, I'll be fine."
0: That was the last time anyone on the outside had spoken to her. And there was growing suspicion that Mike had done something to Bonnie.
4: He was always your prime person of interest.
9: I tried to stay neutral at the very beginning, but there were just too many things that were just screaming at me.
0: Among those things was that shoe print found on the mat of Bonnie's car. When the CSI techs entered Bonnie and Mike's house, the first thing they spotted were shoes.
4: Size 10 sneakers.
9: Yeah, that match the print.
0: Bonnie's sister's suspicions of foul play were based on her love for her 3.5-year-old son.
3: There is no way she would have left Aaron. There is no way she would have walked out the door and left Aaron behind with him.
0: And then there was an interview Mike did on TV the night after Bonnie disappeared. His matter-of-fact manner left many viewers baffled.
11: Basically, she just wasn't happy and she wanted to leave, and I couldn't really stop her from leaving.
12: It's not here.
0: But Detective Hinson was more focused on the smiling boy on the couch next to Mike, little Aaron.
9: I wanted the child interviewed.
4: The child?
9: Yeah, I wanted Aaron.
4: The 3.5-year-old boy?
9: Yes, I wanted him interviewed.
0: And what a horrifying story the boy would tell.
13: Coming up.
14: I was trying to determine what she had on, you know, clothing. And he got real quiet and whispered, and he said, red blood.
4: Mommy was wearing blood.
14: Wow. Chills up and down my spine.
13: When Dateline...
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0: Police had only the husband's story about what happened the night his wife, Bonnie Haim, supposedly walked out the door. Or was there another witness? Detective Hinson began wondering what the 3.5-year-old boy, Aaron, might remember.
9: I want to see if he just has seen anything. I don't know if he has a story. I just want somebody that's a professional to talk to him.
4: Very sensitive kind of interview. How'd you find the person to do it?
9: I was really fortunate to have Brenda be the one to do it.
0: Brenda was Brenda Metters with the state's child protection team. A social worker who'd interviewed dozens of kids, Aaron would be the child she'd never forget.
23: He had this bowl cut that went all the way around his eyes, and he had these big, big eyes.
0: Bonnie's mother, Patty, and Mike's aunt, Evan, sat in that day to make Aaron more comfortable. His mother had gone missing just 48 hours before.
4: Did you know much in advance?
23: The only thing I really knew was that the mother had disappeared, that they suspected foul play. He was traumatized, I could tell.
0: A few hours and a happy meal later, Aaron began opening up, and the story he told was alarming.
23: Aaron tells me that his daddy shot his mommy.
4: Shot?
23: Shot, yes. Oh, and I asked, shot her with what? And he said a gun. I asked him where he shot her, and he said in the stomach. And he pointed, you know, but I'll never forget the most poignant moment was when I said I was trying to determine what she had on, you know, clothing. And he got real quiet and whispered, and he said, red blood. And I remember...
4: Mommy was wearing blood.
23: Wow. Chills up and down my spine because I thought, wow, this kid saw this.
4: Did you believe him, or did you think he was reciting a movie he'd seen or something?
23: I knew. I could tell from the way he delivered it all that it was what he had seen. It was just, you know, I've interviewed lots of kids, but this was like, I knew, such a huge moment. And it was always like when he would talk, about these things, he would whisper when he was talking about the things that were so horrible that he'd seen.
4: Is there any doubt in your mind that he saw his father shoot his mother?
23: No. And I said, you can take it to the bank.
4: You took it as literally true.
9: Oh, yeah.
4: That statement that he gave.
9: I'd tell people all the time, I'd say, you either believe him or you don't.
0: And that would be the question to tear apart Bonnie's family. Believe the boy or not. Some relatives, like Mike's own aunt and uncle, were persuaded by the child.
4: Your nephew was a killer?
1: I know for sure he did Bonnie. He killed Bonnie. All the evidence was there.
0: But Mike also had two unlikely defenders, Bonnie's mother and father. Bonnie's mom had been in the room for parts of Aaron's interview, although she wasn't there when the social worker said he made the most disturbing statements.
4: He actually tells the social worker, Daddy shot Mommy.
5: Oh, no.
4: And I saw blood on her middle section.
5: I don't think he ever made the statement.
0: Aaron's statement wasn't recorded, wasn't required back then. More than anything else, Patty said she just didn't think Mike was capable of hurting her daughter. Detective Robbie Hinson knew he couldn't make an arrest based on the statement of a 3.5-year-old child. It was a circumstantial case with a classic stumbling block. There was no proof Bonnie was even dead.
4: And no body, no case.
12: No body, no case.
0: The case would remain a mystery, haunting both the detective and the little boy.
19: Coming up.
24: I do not want my dad to kill other people.
25: Very good reading. And me either. Me either.
20: When Dateline continues.
0: Young Aaron Haim told a horrific story of watching his father shoot his mother. But a 3.5-year-old eyewitness wasn't enough for Detective Robbie Hinson to make an arrest.
9: You work real hard and you'd get nowhere. And still, it's just a missing persons case. We don't have a body.
0: But Hinson and the child protection team still felt that Aaron might be in danger because of what he said he witnessed. The state removed Aaron from his father's custody and sent him to live with his Aunt Liz. Mike was allowed to see his son twice a week. Liz said those visits took a toll.
2: He would start pounding the floor, and I would always have to scoop him up and hold him as he just fell apart every visitation.
0: The stress added up for Liz, too, affecting her family and her health. One solution was to put Aaron in a foster home where Mike wouldn't be allowed to visit.
2: The best place for him to be was in foster care, so we can discontinue the visitation and maybe start moving Aaron into a healing cycle.
0: And Liz did something else. She successfully petitioned the court to have Aaron declared a protected witness.
2: And that's what we called it, was Aaron's in protective custody now.
0: Aaron, now 5 years old, went to live with foster parents Ronnie Frazier and his wife Jean.
26: I never wanted to take Bonnie's place at all. That would not be the right thing to do. I just wanted him to have the best life he could.
0: In the beginning, all Jean Frazier really knew about Aaron was that his mother was missing. But about 6 months after he moved in, the boy began dropping hints that he knew something more about his mother's fate, something sinister.
26: He started talking occasionally about his dad shooting his mom.
0: It went on this way for a few months, glimmers of information, then Aaron backing off. Over time, that changed.
26: He got to where he would say so much, I would have to write it down. And then he got where he would dictate it to me, what he wanted me to write.
0: Foster mom Jean wrote it all down in a notebook and shared it with the mental health professionals caring for Aaron. In one session, Jean on the right listened as then 6-year-old Aaron spoke with his social worker. Aaron's psychologist taped it.
25: Well, I'm wondering, since you obviously are such a smarty pants, can you read this?
24: I do not want my dad to kill other people.
25: Very good reading. And me either. Me either.
0: Then Aaron asked his social worker to read what he said.
25: My dad killed my mom. Then he threw the pocketbook away in a different place, somewhere near our house in a dumpster. He buried my mom. We digged it, the hole. You know, Aaron, man, that's a really important memory to have, but it's sort of a bad one too, isn't it? I'm sorry that you have to have that memory.
26: He knew exactly what had happened, and he just couldn't find her.
0: But Aaron seemed determined to try. He would periodically ask Jean to take him out to search for Bonnie. On one such trip, Jean remembered something eerie the child did before they left her house.
26: Said, can we go look for my mom? And we go out to get in the car, and he runs to the backyard, and I'm going, where are you going? He said, to get a shovel. Like, silly, you know, because he knew that she was buried. He just didn't know where.
0: And Aaron did the same thing with Detective Henson as well.
9: He'd say, I want to go search for my mom. And so we would put him in a car seat and off we'd go.
0: Henson, too, thought the body might be buried, but he and Aaron never did find anything. His investigation grew colder, even as his relationship with the boy grew stronger. And the Frasers, for their part, did everything they could to give Aaron a normal life, the chance to be a kid again.
26: He was into racing bicycles. He had motorcycles. He had played baseball. He took karate. And the most fun he had was fishing. He was a great fisherman.
0: All these years later, Aaron is grateful for the family who embraced him.
3: Tell me about the Frasers. How did your life change once they came into your life?
6: They're just special people, people of incredible character. Opened their home to me, loved me like their own son. I never had to ask for anything. They gave me unconditional love. If I needed something, they were always there.
0: Aunt Liz remained devoted to Aaron and shared his gratitude toward the Frasers.
7: They have been fantastic. That was the best thing that happened to Aaron.
0: By 1999, Aaron, now 10, had been living with the Frasers for 6 years, and the couple wanted to adopt him.
8: He bonded with them, and they're amazing, so why would we pull him away or make something not permanent?
0: To make that happen, Liz went to court and had her sister declared legally dead. Mike's parental rights were also revoked. Aaron Haim became Aaron Fraser. But Liz wasn't through with Mike just yet. She sued him on behalf of Aaron for the wrongful death of Bonnie.
3: Is Michael contesting this? Does he still have a say?
7: He didn't even show up for court.
0: In 2005, a judge ruled in favor of Aaron and Liz. They won, and won big.
7: It ended up being a $26 million award, of course.
3: Which was fantasy money.
7: Oh, yeah, yes. Fantasy money. It's not real. Because Mike didn't have $26 million.
0: By then, Mike had moved to North Carolina and remarried. But he did still own shares in Uncle Bernie's company and the key to the old house on Dolphin Avenue. At age 16, Aaron got the shares and became the owner of the house. Growing up under the loving care of the Frasers, Aaron thrived. He graduated from high school and married his wife, Alyssa.
9: I don't think you realized how much you meant to me through the years.
0: And Detective Robbie Henson remained close by just in case he needed him.
9: And so I just told him, I said, if you ever, you know, I love you. If you ever need me, I'm here. And so I told him, I said, call me no matter what.
0: Little did he know a call one Sunday afternoon from Aaron would turn this whole case upside down.
10: Coming up, the chilling discovery that will change everything.
6: We start digging up against the house. I see a piece of plastic and I was like, oh, that's weird. And everything kind of clicked.
9: I just pulled to the side of the road.
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0: Aaron Frazier, the little boy with the bowl haircut, was 30 years old when we sat down to talk to him. It had been more than 2 decades since he last saw his mother, Bonnie. And in a story about memory, we discovered a deep irony. When it comes to the murder investigation that ripped open his childhood, the Aaron of today doesn't remember a thing.
3: Did you know any of your history about what had happened?
6: I knew it in the back of my mind, but I don't have a memory of it happening. I know a lot of things that happened, but I don't remember how I learned them.
0: He has no memory of Bonnie or Mike, his biological parents. Nor does he remember telling Brenda Metters that his father shot his mother.
3: So telling this social worker this story, I saw Daddy hurt Mom, that's not an active memory for you?
6: No, sir.
0: As he got older, Aaron heard from Aunt Liz and Detective Hinson more details about his missing mother, Bonnie, and of his own role in the investigation.
3: Was that kind of out of body hearing all this stuff coming into this thing about
6: that's
3: what 3.5-year-old you said and did?
6: Yeah, that's the way it feels. Almost like I'm watching a movie of somebody else. It doesn't even feel like it's me. Like I know it was. I have the emotion that it was, but putting that together with what my brain is telling me as far as memories go, there's a little bit of a disconnect.
0: Aaron's memories begin after all of that.
3: So when your brain kind of turns on and you're aware of where you are, how old are you and where are you living?
6: I would guess I was about 4.5, 5 years old is my earliest memory. I can remember coming to the Fraziers, my adoptive parents.
0: But even with the Fraziers, he doesn't remember everything. Like those stories told of him searching for his mother.
3: When you were out with the Fraziers, do you remember asking if we could bring a shovel along? Is that?
6: No, I don't have an active memory of
3: that. That's not a true memory for you, huh?
6: No, sir.
0: Aaron also remembered nothing about the house he lived in on Dolphin Avenue. He became the owner after the wrongful death suit.
6: I didn't really want anything to do with the house. I didn't have any desire to have it. I was, you know, it's a tough spot about my life.
0: Renters lived there until 2014. When they moved out, Aaron realized the house was a wreck. His do-it-yourself repairs started inside, but in the backyard, he found the swimming pool and an outdoor shower were also in shambles.
6: I had a decision to make about the swimming pool. It had started to settle and the tiles were cracking. It needed to be completely redone and it was going to be an expensive project. And I just didn't feel like in the neighborhood there was kind of a cap on what those properties were worth with or without a pool. And
3: backyard would have been the same as having a pool there.
6: Right.
0: Aaron decided to fill in the pool and remove the shower. He and his brother-in-law, Thad, rented a small excavator one weekend, and the two of them went at it. That Sunday, a snafu. They broke a pipe near the outdoor shower and had to find the leak. So they grabbed their shovels.
6: Well, we start digging up against the house. So I see a piece of plastic. I think when I was digging with the shovel, I broke the bag. And I was like, oh, that's weird. There's a coconut in here. Why would somebody bury a coconut in a bag right here?
0: But it wasn't a coconut.
6: I picked it up. Immediately, I didn't know what it was. I handed it to Thad. He was looking at it. And we looked back in the hole, and we could see some teeth.
3: Teeth?
6: Teeth. We could see her teeth. And then at that point in time, you could see the top portion of her eye socket on the skull. You know, and everything kind of clicked, and we stopped what we were doing.
0: It was a horrifying discovery. Aaron, like Hamlet, was holding a skull. He believed it was his mother's.
3: How do you absorb that?
6: Yeah, I mean, it was just what was happening, but it was odd to be the one that found her.
0: Aaron immediately called Jean Frazier, who was in church.
26: And I saw a missed call from him, so I called him back, and he said, "What's Detective Robbie's phone number?" And I said, "Why?" And he said, "I found her. I found my mom."
9: I get on the phone with Jean, and she said, "Rob, we need you now. We need you right now." And I thought something might have happened to her family. And she says, "We found a body in the backyard." I said, "What backyard?" And she says, "On Dolphin Avenue." And I said, "What are you talking about?" And so I'm arguing with her because I had searched that area.
0: As he raced to the house, Hinson called a friend in the sheriff's department to go to the scene.
9: And he called me back. I said, "Is it a dog?" And he goes, "No, it's a human skull." And I just pulled to the side of the road to try to compose, compose myself like I am now.
0: Hinson was retired by then, but when he arrived at the house, he faced a fact every detective dreads, haunted by the search not made.
9: And I knew when I got there I had missed her, which is a hard thing as an investigator.
3: You're beating yourself up for that, huh?
9: I'm not so much beating myself up. It's just I would have much rather found her than have him find her.
0: Now, all these years later, Dolphin Avenue was a crime scene.
1: It's a possible break in a cold case, the disappearance of this young mother more than two decades ago.
0: That search turned up much more than just Bonnie's skull. There were her disintegrating bones, her ring, the acrylic fingernail she wore, even her pants, all found in the dirt beneath the shower. 4 months later, DNA testing confirmed the remains were Bonnie's, and the medical examiner ruled Bonnie's death a homicide. In August of 2015, Mike Hain was charged with second-degree murder and taken into custody in North Carolina.
11: Do you think of anything from Jacksonville that would come back to you?
15: Yeah, my wife.
11: Your wife. Okay. That's why we're here. Okay. She was recovered.
15: I will not make any statements at all.
0: Mike wouldn't face a jury for another 4 years, and the case was far from a sure thing. There was little forensic evidence, and the state's key witness, Aaron, had no memory of the crime that he could testify to.
3: What amazes everybody is that you could argue that you solved your own mother's murder.
6: Yes, sir.
3: Not a detective, not an investigator, just by the happenstance of this day.
0: In his own quiet, unassuming way, Aaron just nodded. The question, a painful one. Now he would bookend the case against his father. What he found as an adult, what he witnessed as a child.
19: Coming up.
17: I called my mom.
21: You see him trying to hold back that anguish.
19: The showdown, 26 years in the making.
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23: Absolutely not.
19: Would the jury believe father or son? When Dateline...
12: We've all been there. 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

0: More than two decades after Bonnie Haim disappeared, 5 years after her son unearthed her remains,
1: are you responsible for the death?
0: Bonnie's husband, Mike, went on trial for her death, charged with second-degree murder and pleading not guilty. Upon conviction, he was facing up to life in prison. While forensic evidence was lacking, prosecutors Alan Mizrahi and Mac Hevener said there was one overwhelming fact, circumstantial though it might be.
2: A buried wife in your own backyard is a pretty hard piece of evidence for any defendant to overcome.
0: The state believed it had an eyewitness to the alleged murder, little Aaron Haim, but he couldn't remember that awful event. The judge ruled the social worker who interviewed Aaron could testify, but not about the details of what Aaron said, only about who he identified as the person who hurt his mother.
3: Did Aaron indicate that his mother had been hurt?
4: Yes, he did.
3: And did he identify who did that to his mother?
4: Yes, he did.
3: And who did he say?
4: His daddy, his father.
5: You guys had a good day on the stand with that testimony.
6: Oh, yeah.
5: That was a win.
6: That was a win.
0: But jurors would hear Aaron on the witness stand telling a different story about the gruesome discovery of his mother's remains under the outdoor shower.
3: Tell the jury what you found next.
7: I was digging the hole. I noticed...
0: Sitting just a few feet away at the defense table was Mike, his biological father.
7: I picked up the coconut object, and it ended up being the top portion of her skull.
3: So once you start seeing that it's human remains, what do you do?
7: We set the top portion of the skull back in the hole, and I called my mom, what I refer to as my mom, Jean Frazier.
6: Aaron's not the kind of person that shows emotion. You see him trying to hold back that anguish, that trauma.
0: The defense did not cross-examine Aaron, but it challenged the meaning of Brenda Metter's testimony about daddy hurting mommy.
8: Now, you never determined as to what he was talking about, time-wise.
4: I did ask, was it during the daytime or nighttime, and he said nighttime.
8: Okay, but you didn't try to establish whether it was yesterday, a year ago, did you?
4: No, not due to his age.
0: Janice Warren was one of Mike's attorneys.
9: When did Daddy hurt Mommy? How did Daddy hurt Mommy? How do we know Daddy didn't hurt Mommy's feelings and make her cry? That doesn't mean he killed her.
0: The defense reminded the jury there was no forensic evidence linking Mike to his wife's death. His attorneys say it was a bad police investigation, overly focused on the husband, and one that ignored critical evidence. For example, there was this letter received by authorities in 1996.
8: 3 years after she went missing, an anonymous letter was sent saying the body is buried in the backyard.
5: So as a result of that anonymous letter, do they come back again with backhoes and look?
8: They don't. And that is the problem.
0: Attorney Tom Fallis suggested maybe that letter was sent by the real killer.
8: I mean, our theory of defense was that she was killed somewhere else, and then somebody else came and buried the body.
5: To point the blame at the husband.
8: Yeah.
0: The last witness called by the defense was, to everyone's surprise, Mike Haim himself. After 26 years in the Bonnie Haim case, it would truly boil down to jurors believing either father or son.
10: And she left.
0: Composed and speaking in a monotone, Mike described his wife's state of mind the night she disappeared and told the same story he told all along that Bonnie walked out on him.
10: She had been unhappy for maybe a month, maybe two. I can't put my finger on how long, but it had been going on where she wasn't real her bubbly self like she was at one time. I was wondering, trying to find out what was making her so unhappy.
0: Mike said he told Bonnie he was so concerned about her state of mind that he'd spoken to her mother.
10: And I don't think she appreciated me calling and getting her mother involved in our relationship.
0: Around 11, he says, Bonnie grabbed her keys and drove off.
8: Where'd you think she was going?
10: I didn't know. I thought she might have went to her mom's house to ask her about our conversation.
0: But by 3 a.m. when she didn't return, Mike says he went to look for her. He drove to her mother's house, didn't see her car, so he says he drove around a while longer, then returned home.
10: I was very upset because I didn't know really what to do.
0: The final question from defense attorney Tom Fallis was one Mike had to address.
8: And you've been hearing a lot of people pointing their finger at you, literally calling you a murderer.
10: Yes, sir.
8: Basically, everybody wants to know, did you in fact harm your wife?
10: Absolutely not. I love my wife, and I would never hurt my wife. Memories
0: fading. Prosecutor Alan Mizrahi, as expected, didn't buy anything Mike said. Why, he asked, didn't Mike call Bonnie's mother at 3 a.m. when she hadn't returned?
10: I talked to her the next day.
11: Okay. The next day after her purse was in a dumpster, right?
10: Yeah.
11: Okay.
10: It didn't alarm me until they called me with her purse.
11: It did alarm you because at 3 a.m. you're driving around the city allegedly looking for her.
10: That is correct.
11: Isn't it true, Mr. Hayden? You weren't looking for her. You were dumping the car at the airport. Isn't that true?
10: That's absolutely true. Isn't
0: the trial was brief, just 4 days. Deliberations brief as well. In less than 2 hours, a verdict was announced.
12: We, the jury, have found the defendant guilty of murder in the second degree.
0: Guilty. And that wasn't all. The jury also found that Mike killed his wife in front of their 3.5-year-old boy.
12: The crime was committed in the presence of the victim's family member, to wit, her son, Aaron.
0: And that finding exposed Mike to a harsher sentence. Life in prison. After decades waiting for this verdict, there was relief tempered with sadness.
13: It was a little bit hollow, you know, hearing the guilty, because I was expecting, like, oh, I'm going to be elated, you know, and just be like, yes. And that's not what I felt like. I still just wanted to collapse. And it was still empty because she's still not here.
5: What went through your head and your stomach?
7: Yeah, it was just a sense of relief, you know, after all this time. And my story and the people who didn't believe me and the people who did believe me. It was just all brought together, and it's finally going to be the end of the story.
0: Mike was sentenced to life in prison. And even after that verdict, Bonnie's family remains split. Her mom still thinks Mike is innocent, but she does share the family's grief.
5: When have you missed her the most?
14: Her other children that she may have had. I don't have the words to express the time missed.
0: After the trial, Bonnie's sisters organized a celebration of her life in a garden dedicated to her.
15: Tomorrow is her 50th birthday. Well, that she kind of want me to say that.
0: Friends, family, and prosecutors gathered, as well as Aaron, who, despite having no memory of what he witnessed, in the end, prevailed.
5: Do you think you were some kind of an agent of justice here, Aaron? That it should come to you finally to be the one to find her?
7: Yeah, I think, I mean, God had a plan that this is what he wanted. You know, I was ready to do it, to be able to find her after all these years. You know, I think God had his hands on it. He wouldn't have let all this happen for no reason.
16: That's all for now. I'm Lester Holt. Thanks for joining us.
17: I don't remember if I cried. I don't even think I cried. It's shock. Complete shock.
18: Oh, I need medical. Send backup units.
17: The longer time goes on without him, it's really hard.
16: That's how it ended. This is how it started.
19: He took a gun and put it to my head. It wasn't until I heard the click that I realized it wasn't loaded. I let him take Marshall. He had the boys run drills and shoot live ammunition over their heads.
20: What were they turning into living with him?
19: Monsters.
21: He was talking about police officers. If any cop ever got in my face, I'll kill him.
17: Let's call it what it was, an execution.
22: I think he's one of the most evil people you've ever dealt with.
19: The threat of death was very real from him. Would I end up leaving or end up in a bag in the ocean?
16: I'm Lester Holt, and this is Dateline. Here's Keith Morrison with On a Dark, Deserted Highway.
23: It was deep country, dark, just after 2 a.m. as the small-town Montana deputy cruised home. End of a quiet shift. It was May 2017, and outside his car, the air was fresh with the smell of new planting. He was happy. He'd be home early for once. quite suddenly, a car whistled past his patrol vehicle. Just like this.
1: Speed, sir. 100 miles an hour.
2: Temper.
1: Speeding past me.
23: Here's the actual video. The deputy giving chase as the driver of that speeding Chevy Suburban seemed to want him to. And then...
2: I'm just trying to get some help here. My officer is not answering me now.
3: What?
2: Yeah, I don't like that he's not answering me. I hate that.
23: The reason became apparent when backup finally arrived.
18: Be with the deputy's car, door open, mile marker 109, check on foot.
7: Oh.
18: Bozeman 320, I need medical. Send backup units.
23: As EMTs roared off to attend to the deputy, the speeding Suburban vanished down the highway, and word was flashed to every available law officer for miles.
6: I just said, God, come ride with me.
23: All pulled into one of the most furious chases you've ever seen. A Wild West gun battle at speeds up to 140 miles an hour.
24: That feeling.
7: Scariest moment of my life.
23: Until 2 hours after it began.
25: It happened just over yonder under the big Montana sky and instantly became one of the most notorious crimes in Montana history. But it was much more than just one crime or even a series of crimes. This crazy tale of the shapeshifter, missionary man to madman to monster.
26: I think that this is probably one of the most savage and dangerous people that I've ever seen.
27: I was in fear for a very long time. I want to say 30 years.
17: I don't remember if I cried. I don't even think I cried. It's shock, complete shock.
23: But the story we have pieced together year by year, person by person, begins long before the night on the highway. More than 50 years before, in the small town of McCammon, Idaho, where two boys met in grade school, Michael Cobia and a kid named Chip. Michael remembers it to this day.
28: We became fast friends and did lots of adventurous things together. And I mean, during the summer, you had no supervision whatsoever.
23: And as teens, Mike and Chip got mixed up in some rather unwholesome activities. Until it was Chip who turned things around.
28: He moved in with a bishop in Chubbuck, Idaho. And that bishop started getting

0: I love you, Chip.
1: The woman was Tracy, Chip's sweetheart.
0: We had talked about getting married when he got back off of his mission. And in my culture, in the LDS culture, you know, you kind of waited for your missionary and you live happily ever after.
1: And sure enough, when Chip returned, all grown up, now going by his given name, Lloyd Barris, he married Tracy in the Idaho Falls LDS Temple. Sealed, as Mormons believe, for time and all eternity. Tracy did her best to be a good wife. She gave Lloyd two healthy boys, Marshall and Jeffrey, names you'll want to remember.
0: He was actually a really good dad. He'd play with the boys. He was really proud of them. You know, Marshall, everything he did, he thought it was funny.
1: Lloyd was a good provider, worked in construction, and at the heart of things, he was a God-fearing man. He'd been a missionary, after all, and he made it clear, said Tracy, he was the sole arbiter of right and wrong.
0: He wanted to let me know right away that I was his wife and wives are supposed to submit to their husbands. And if I even slipped up and I said hell or damn, he'd reach across the table and slap me across the face.
2: Because saying hell or damn is a bigger sin than slapping your spouse across the face.
0: Clearly, yes.
1: But she had ears. They hadn't been married long when she could tell, she said. Lloyd began getting mixed up in something secret. The phone calls began from people she didn't know.
0: And they'd talk in code if I answered the phone. They'd say, this is the password, tell him 7 o'clock, he'll know what it means.
1: He wouldn't tell her where he was going, she said, but when he returned, he'd rant like some 19th century fundamentalist prophet.
0: And he started going on and on about how the government had no right to tax us. Like if he'd get a speeding ticket, he'd go to court so he could argue with the judge over the government's role in our lives and how, you know, they were trying to control us.
1: And all the while, she said, she lived in fear of his moods, his sudden flashes of anger, his violence.
0: Back then, we didn't talk about abuse. And if you did, what you were told is you need to quit provoking him.
1: Until Tracy grew so desperate, she went on her own to talk to her LDS bishop.
2: What happened?
0: He called Lloyd in, and Lloyd made it just seem like I was just having a hormonal mood swing and that he'd never done anything bad.
1: Marriage is sacred, the bishop reminded them. They should keep trying.
2: How trapped did you feel?
0: I think when you're going through it, when you're in the midst of the storm, or the blender. You'd like to leave, but you've been sealed in the temple. So you feel like you can't leave because that sealing is a commitment you made to God. And there's a lot of confusion when you're that young because the world is very black and white when you're that age. And so I felt like I had to stay because of that temple marriage.
1: But it did not get better, she said. Far from it.
0: If I didn't do exactly what I was told, my punishment was marital rape. And there was a time when he took a gun and put it to the temple of my head and fired it. And it wasn't until I heard the click that I realized it wasn't loaded.
1: Good God.
0: The thing that was the most scary was when he put the bullets back in the gun and handed it to me and said, if you hate me so bad, kill me. That's when I realized that I had to get out of there because one of us was going to die.
1: But how? She had those boys, Marshall and Jeffrey. What would happen to them? To all of them?
3: Coming up, Tracy escapes from one nightmare into another.
4: Lloyd had snatched their boys.
0: My downstairs neighbor called me and she said, I think he took them.
2: What was that like?
0: Crying and crying.
4: And it wouldn't be easy to get them back.
0: Would I end up in a bag in the ocean?

0: Boyd was convinced he was right. Tracy couldn't take him anymore. He'd been about to take a trip to Alaska to work on a construction project. Seemed like now or never. So she said it.
1: He was very upset when I told him I wanted a divorce. And he asked me, would you mind if I at least took Marshall with me for a few weeks and I'll bring him back? I thought he'd be back very shortly, and I was wrong. He didn't come back for a long time.
0: A long time. 6 months. Didn't return with son Marshall until the divorce was final. It was a quick 20-day divorce with shared custody of the boys. Tracy said Lloyd asked to reconcile, and she said no. And Lloyd ransacked her apartment, threatened her.
1: My boss at work was very concerned about my safety.
2: I'm not surprised.
1: She said, just get out of town for the weekend, get away from him so you're safe.
0: So Tracy did just that, and also made a decision she would forever regret. She asked a neighbor to watch Marshall, not quite four, and Jeffrey, who was two, while she was away.
1: She called me and she said, I think I made a mistake. Lloyd showed up and he asked if I could let him into your apartment to just get a jacket for the boys. And she said, but Tracy, he came out with bags and bags of their stuff. I think he took them.
2: What was that like?
1: Crying and crying and not knowing what to do or where to turn.
0: Nor did she know where he had taken them. Didn't know he was now more than 700 miles away in Tacoma, Washington. Or that he joined an LDS ward there, where he'd caught the eyes of some ladies who had a friend named Deborah, a newly divorced mother of two daughters.
3: They said, there's a young man at church that is single and looking. They gave him
2: he had a couple of kids too,
3: phone
2: right?
3: number. Yeah, mm-hmm. He had two little boys. And then we started dating.
2: Who called whom?
3: He called me.
2: Yeah.
3: There was a lot of good chemistry between us.
2: And he seemed like a nice guy?
3: Yes. He was a nice guy, and he was a great provider.
0: She knew only the story he told her, and she liked that story.
3: I prayed to know if he was the one for me, and the answer was yes, so we got married.
0: Another temple ceiling for time and all eternity. Just 5 years after Lloyd's first eternal ceiling to Tracy, who had no idea Deborah even existed.
3: I was elated, and I took on those two little boys and loved them and cared for them as though they were my own.
0: They weren't, of course, her own boys, that is. In fact, Marshall and Jeffrey's mom, Tracy, back in Idaho, was frantically looking for them until she finally learned where they were.
2: Did you ask for advice from a lawyer or anything about getting them back?
1: Yes. I went to see an attorney, and we were trying to at least make him bring them back for my 50% custody.
0: Tracy didn't call the police. She didn't know who to call. Back then, there were no Amber Alerts. States didn't cooperate like they do today. The FBI rarely got involved in child custody cases, so Tracy's attorney told her this.
1: He said, we bring them back, and all he has to do is kidnap them again and take them to another state, and we have to start all over. And you and I both know that's what he'll do.
2: Oh, my.
1: And I said, I think I need to go kidnap him back. And he said, don't do that. He said, if you do that, you don't have a leg to stand on legally, and I can't protect you.
0: By that time, it was too late. Lloyd had moved his new family a world away.
1: They'd moved to the Aleutian Islands, Dutch Harbor, Alaska.
0: Nearly 4,000 miles from Tracy in Idaho.
1: And there are no commercial flights.
2: No.
1: I'm a waitress making $2.50 an hour plus tips. Now what do I do?
2: Yeah.
1: And the terror also of, if I were able to charter a plane, would he know I was coming before I got there? And would I end up leaving or end up in a bag in the ocean? I mean, to me, the threat of death was very real from him.
0: Meanwhile, Deborah, with no idea at all of Lloyd's past or that he had kidnapped Marshall and Jeffrey from their mother, gave Lloyd another son a year later. They called him Alma.
3: There is a character in the Book of Mormon who is a very valiant character, and that's why Alma is Alma.
0: Alma would soon have two more sisters. bringing the number of children, his, hers, and theirs, to 7. Lloyd decided to build a house for his growing family, and he bought land in Anchorage, where he began getting all secretive again, this time with one of his neighbors, and pretty soon the two of them started thumbing their noses at local ordinances and refusing to pay taxes, that sort of thing.
4: 2 outlaws against the government.
3: Once he met this guy, it was as though they had a marriage instead of us.
0: Nearly all his life, Lloyd had been, or claimed to be, a faithful Mormon. But now that was changing too. The church wasn't enough for him anymore. He stopped going to his LDS ward and began attending a different sort of meeting altogether.
5: Sounds like you discovered a better life.
6: Oh, with Amway, so can you.
0: Amway. Ads like this spoke to Lloyd. He wanted a better life. He wanted his own business. He embraced the booming multi-level marketing company with the same all-in faith he had once given to his church. An allegiance that seemed almost fanatical to Deborah. Called himself Diamond Lloyd Barris. But when Lloyd's Amway distributorship didn't take off,
3: he was so angry at me because he wasn't getting any people to join him in this Amway business. And it was all my fault because of the sadness that was on my face. And he gave me the hand mirror and made me fake a smile with it in front of my face. He said, "You will hold that smile all night long just so that you can know that this is how it has to be." And of course, I was absolutely terrified, and needless to say, there wasn't a lot of sleep that happened on my end that night.
0: Surely it couldn't get any worse. But of course, it did.
7: Coming up.
3: He said, "If you try to leave, I will take you out back and shoot you in the head."
7: It was time to escape, but how?
3: That's when I started devising a plan.
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they were young still when Tracy finally had her fill of Lloyd Barris. 35 years to go before the gunfight on the highway that led us to this tale and to this man. Back then, Lloyd

0: There was a moment that might have saved them. The boys, that is. The two sons of Lloyd Barris and his first wife, Tracy. Lloyd had snatched Marshall and Jeffrey, had taken them far away to Alaska, where, eventually, Lloyd told Deborah the truth. And when the boys were around 5 and 3, Deborah secretly arranged for them to contact their mother.
1: Deborah would sneak away from time to time and let them call me from a payphone, but she wasn't allowed to say where they were.
0: Then, a couple of years later, Lloyd agreed to let the boys visit Tracy in the lower 48, but with a warning.
1: I'll come down there with a gun and you guys will be sorry if you pull any funny business. And I wanted to just keep them.
0: She consulted a child psychologist who said, don't do it.
1: Well, what she told me is the worst thing I could do is kidnap them back.
0: She sent the boys back to Lloyd. No idea what she was sending them to.
2: Did he have many weapons in the house?
3: He had a closet full of weapons and was constantly had his eye on the next one. In the evenings after we'd put the children to bed, he would practice fight moves in front of the mirror and, you know, tell me he wanted to become a mercenary.
0: He began acting like the star of his own action movie. He disappeared for days at a time. CIA missions, he called them. When a neighbor reported Lloyd for breaking county environmental codes, a neighbor who happened to have a black lab puppy.
3: He came in the house and got a pistol out of the closet, so I peered through the door and witnessed him put that pistol behind that puppy's ear and shoot it in the head. And then he picked it up by the tail and flung it around and tossed it into the woods. And that was him getting even for what the neighbor had done by turning him into the government.
2: How'd that make you feel?
3: That was another huge sign to me that I needed to get out of there. Because if somebody can kill a puppy, what more is to come? An innocent puppy.
0: Deborah wanted out, and Lloyd seemed to sense it.
3: He said, if you try to leave, I will take you out back and shoot you in the head. And in God's word, it says I can do that.
2: What did it feel like to be you listening to these things?
3: That's when I started devising a plan.
0: And then one evening at supper time, Lloyd announced he had to work all night on a local construction job.
3: He said, I'm going to take Marshall with me because I need extra hands. Marshall was 12 at the time. He said, make me a pot of coffee and a couple of sandwiches and I'll be on my way. He loaded up all of his tools and everything he needed. I had never in my life made a pot of coffee and I wanted him to be able to work all night long. So I loaded that pot with coffee so that he could stay out all night and work. And after he left, I started loading up all the things, and then one by one, I took a child out of their bed and put them in the Suburban, and off we went. One of the hardest parts of leaving was that I couldn't take those two little boys that I had mothered for 8 years.
2: Yeah, they were his boys.
3: And Marshall, of course, wasn't there. Jeffrey, I had to leave sleeping in his bed.
0: There was one boy who left the house that night, along with his four sisters. Remember Alma? He was now 6 years old.
4: I remember asking my mom, can we take Jeffrey? And she was not legally allowed to. It would have endangered us taking him. I know how much my brothers loved me, and it was so difficult that we had to leave them.
0: Deborah went straight to a domestic violence shelter in Anchorage and called her LDS bishop.
3: And he went to the airport in a disguise to purchase airplane tickets for me and my family because he knew the danger that was
2: in disguise.
3: Involved.
2: He had to actually not look like himself for fear of what Lloyd might do.
3: Yeah. As soon as we left the women's shelter, this is how afraid we were. When we got in the taxi, I said, everybody lay down, because I didn't want him to recognize us. So we rode to the airport, everybody laying down.
2: Did you have a sense of safety or freedom as you took off and flew away?
3: Yes. I knew that we were finally safe for a while until he figured out that we were no longer in the state.
0: Lloyd Barris was not a man to let something like this go, even after Deborah filed for divorce. Less than a year later, thousands of miles from Alaska, there was a knock at Deborah's door.
5: Coming up.
3: He had a knife in his boot and a gun in the small of his back, and he pulled me off into the trees.
5: And while in Alaska, Lloyd had been training soldiers for his own militia.
6: He had the boys convinced that there was going to be a war with the U.S. government. But he'd have them run drills and shoot live ammunition over their heads.

0: Curious thing about Lloyd Barris. The zombie had not changed at all. Still a fine man, dedicated and hardworking. To his wife, Deborah, he had become frightening. And 28 years now before that terrifying night in Montana, it was terror she felt as she ran from him. Only Marshall and Jeffrey were left behind with Lloyd, who, just like you'd expect, was doing all he could to track down his missing family.
1: After I left, he had threatened all of my friends from church that if anybody helped me in any way, that he would kill their pets and their children.
0: Deborah knew she had to be evasive. She went to Arizona first, and then she moved again to a city on Washington's Puget Sound. It was where her parents lived. So, not evasive enough, because a year later, who was standing on her doorstep?
1: Lloyd went into a car dealership and pretended as though he wanted to purchase a vehicle. He asked the person that was helping him to, he gave him my social security number and asked him to run it and find out where the person was. And because of that, he came knocking at the door.
0: Yep.
1: I immediately went into Hollywood actress mode and started telling him how sorry I was that I had left and how I couldn't wait for us to get back together. All of this just so that I could keep my parents and my children safe.
2: How did he react to this?
1: He believed it. He had a knife in his boot and a gun in the small of his back. So I asked him to please take a walk with me. So we walked, a mile or so down the road, and he pulled me off into the trees and proceeded to try to undress me, and I began to cry, so he stopped. And we got back to the house with my parents and the kids.
0: And then, as if by providence, a visitor stopped by.
1: The bishop of our church at the time noticed a strange vehicle in the driveway, and he stopped to see if everything was okay, which put a little bit of excitement in the moment, and he reached for his knife. And
2: Lloyd did. Reach for his knife when the bishop is there.
1: Because he felt threatened by someone that he didn't know. And I said, listen, this is the bishop. He's just checking on us.
0: With false promises of a reunion soon in Alaska, Deborah talked Lloyd into leaving.
1: As soon as he left the driveway, I started trying to figure out what we were going to do next, because now he had entered our safe place.
0: And thus began an odyssey all too familiar to the victims of domestic violence. A haze of hotels and friends' homes, couch surfing, always accompanying fear.
1: I would not be sitting here doing this interview with you if I hadn't had the presence of mind to get away when we got away.
2: Were you afraid of him in the years after you left Alaska with your family and lived in various places?
3: No, I was not so acutely aware of the danger that my mom was in. He called us one time. I said, this is your son, Alma. And he said, I would like to talk to you, but I can't. It crushes your heart. It was difficult growing up without a dad.
0: Or maybe lucky. Lloyd went back to Alaska, found a third wife through Amway, fathered five more children. Later, Tracy's boys, Marshall and Jeffrey, told their mom about life with Lloyd.
4: The boys told me that their dad would be gone on binges and not come home for days, so they'd rob homes to get money for food.
0: The boys should be soldiers, Lloyd decreed. They had to be made ready.
4: Lloyd felt he was in a righteous militia. He had the boys convinced that there was going to be a war with the U.S. government. But he'd have them run drills and shoot live ammunition over their heads.
2: These are the little boys you gave birth to.
4: Yeah.
2: What were they turning into living with him?
4: Monsters. They were conditioned to have such aberrant beliefs and aberrant behaviors. Jeffrey scares me to death. Jeffrey's eyes glaze over, and he looks at you like there's no soul.
0: When the boys became young adults, they scattered. But before long, Lloyd and Jeffrey met again. the long, slow, and violent endgame had begun.
5: Coming up, a showdown in the desert.
6: My phone rang and an investigator told me there was something weird happening in Death Valley and a lot of very odd things happen out there.
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1: Lloyd Barris just wasn't a one-woman man. In the summer of 1999, 18 years to go until the night it all came down in Montana, Lloyd was living in Idaho with a new girlfriend. By then, Lloyd had gone through three wives, had 10 children, and told his childhood friend Michael Cobia it was all the government's fault.
2: He proceeded to tell me how he'd tried to build a home in Alaska and they wouldn't let him, and he did it anyway, and that his wife got scared and took off with the kids.
1: Lloyd opened up, vented to his old friend. After that woman left him, he said, everything just went wrong.
2: He had refused to pay child support and lost every one of his professional licenses. There was a lot more to the conversation.
1: Oh, yes, there was. Lloyd wasn't just angry at the government.
2: He was talking about police officers. The gist at the end was that if any cop ever got in my face, I'll kill him.
1: But just a few months after that conversation, Lloyd was on the run, so he wouldn't have to face the law. In March of 2000, he'd been summoned to an Idaho court on DUI and other charges. But instead of showing up, he and the girlfriend skipped town. And at the wheel of the getaway car, Lloyd's son Jeffrey, then 20 years old. They drove through the night, and as morning approached, were heading north on US 95, 60 miles from Las Vegas, where John Kunag, a freshly minted highway patrolman, was on his way to an overtime assignment.
3: I was probably doing about 75, and I saw a car coming up from behind me. All I see was headlights.
1: Yeah.
3: And they just kept accelerating. My thoughts were, this guy's crazy, I need to stop him.
1: That was just kind of a knee-jerk response.
3: I was out here, not familiar with this area. Didn't know I didn't have radio coverage on my to talk to dispatch.
1: Okay. All right. No way to call for backup. Still, all alone, in the dark, John threw his lights and sirens on and pulled the car over. And then he got out to ask the driver for his license and registration.
3: There was a female in the back seat behind the driver.
1: Two men in the front?
3: Two men in the front.
1: Jeffrey was behind the wheel. Lloyd was in the passenger seat. And next to his leg was a shotgun.
3: So I asked the driver how many more weapons he had in the vehicle, and he looked right at me, what will you call a thousand-yard stare, just looking right through you, and he said, as many as I want.
1: So this was trouble. John went back to his car and tried again to call backup. And this time he got through, except the nearest officer was 18 miles away. And as John took that in, Jeffrey, still in his own car, did something strange.
3: He was calling me, yes, come back up here. And after I kept telling him I wasn't coming back up, the female in the left rear seat, she got out and said she needed to talk to me.
1: By then it seemed obvious. They wanted to lure him back to shoot him. So John stayed out of sight and kept all his spotlights pointed at the Barris' car.
4: When backup arrived, what happened then?
3: We went to make what we call a high-risk stop, which is where we have our weapons out, get on the loudspeaker, and call the driver back to you. And when we did that, they took off.
4: Hit the gas.
3: Correct.
1: By the time John got back to his car, Lloyd and Jeffrey and the woman were already out of sight, but he knew the road would lead them to a town called Beatty.
5: If they had turned right in the town of Beatty instead of turning left, it would have stayed a Nevada problem and not become a California problem.
1: But Lloyd and Jeffrey turned left. And that's when they started shooting at the cops who were chasing them as they headed straight into California's Inyo County, District Attorney Tom Hardy's jurisdiction.
5: My phone rang and an investigator told me there was something weird happening in Death Valley.
1: Death Valley.
5: It's several hundred miles of very remote, very rugged territory, and a lot of very odd things happen out there.
6: Wasn't Charlie Manson picked up in Inyo County?
5: He was.
1: So it came as no surprise to the prosecutor that three people with a carload of guns fleeing from law enforcement ended up in Death Valley.
5: Well, I don't think they had any idea they knew where they were going at this point.
1: Yeah.
5: Jeff drives the BMW off into the desert and almost immediately becomes stuck. They bailed out of the car and they grabbed three rifles and three handguns.
6: Was it armed for Armageddon or what?
5: Mr. Barris seemed to be very fond of firearms.
1: Huh. Though it was springtime, it was hot. And with law enforcement not far behind, Jeffrey, Lloyd, and his girlfriend lugged their arsenal for miles across the desert and then dug a makeshift bunker. But they could not hide from the unforgiving Death Valley sun.
5: They had lots of firearms, but they had no water.
1: As the standoff went on, some of the cops said they could hear moaning coming from the parched holdouts in the bunker. And they couldn't help but hear the gunfire.
5: And then CHP had a helicopter about 11:30 that morning, ended up being shot down by Jeff. He fired a rifle and was able to put a round through the oil cooler in the helicopter and basically disabled it.
6: He brought it down.
5: Yeah, they basically had to do an emergency landing in the desert.
1: By some miracle, all four on board survived. But all was not well in the bunker. 18 hours after the high-speed chase began in Nevada, they gave up, walked out of their bunker and straight into the lines of law officers who had them surrounded. Lloyd and his sons had had brushes with the law before, but this time, there'd be consequences. Big consequences.
7: Coming up, Lloyd has a strange wish.
8: I just want to be dead.
7: And turns on his own son.
5: Jeff was the person who was really shooting, not me.
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0: The jig was up for Lloyd and Jeffrey Perez. Lloyd had opened fire on police during that high-speed chase from Nevada to California. In Death Valley, son Jeffrey had shot down a CHP chopper, the first time in history that had happened.
1: To anybody hearing the story, it sounds like they were desperados out to kill as many people as they could and go down in a blaze of glory. You don't see it that way?
2: I guess at the time, no. In Jeff's initial interviews, he was almost apologetic. Every time they asked, well, did you shoot at this person? Yeah, I hope I didn't hurt anybody. I mean, it was bizarre because you're right. It seems like they're desperados out to get somebody.
0: But that's not how it was, said Lloyd. No. The real story? Someone, said Lloyd, was out to get him.
3: I just thought you'd shoot, you know. But you didn't. For me, I wanted to be left alone. I just wanted to be dead.
0: Hours after Lloyd was taken into custody in Death Valley, tapes were rolling as Lloyd went on a hot rant.
4: Was that what this was all about? You were trying to commit suicide?
3: I was totally stressed to the max. I've run into too many bad cops over too many years. When you're ready to die, and you can't get them engaged, how are you going to get this son of a bitch to engage, right?
0: Much of Lloyd's interview just didn't make sense.
3: One time I wrote a letter to President Bush.
4: Did you?
3: That worked out great. I got green grades after me and everything.
2: Some of the statements I certainly thought were delusional.
0: Doctors gave Lloyd psychological evaluations and diagnosed him with paranoid personality disorder. So before he could go on trial, he was sent to a psychiatric hospital for treatment. Jeff took a plea deal and was sentenced to 25 years in prison for crimes he said he was forced to commit.
5: Jeffrey told me when the shootout took place that he hesitated. And his dad said, you're either with me or against me, and those that are against me die. And he held a gun on him. Well, that was enough to trigger Jeffrey's wild animal response, and he just went crazy.
0: When Lloyd was well enough to tell his part of the story, he had a slightly different version.
2: Lloyd was always very coy about whether he fired any shots or not. It's like, yeah, Jeff was the person who was really shooting, not me.
1: Did it strike you as a betrayal of his own son that he would first of all order him around, get him involved in this pickle, and then when it came time for him to make a deal, say, well, really, you know, he did most of the shooting. I didn't.
2: Well, I mean, short answer, yeah.
0: So, his father against son. Lloyd agreed to plead no contest and was sent to prison for 15 years, a decade less than Jeffrey. From prison, Lloyd wrote to his other son, Alma, and invited him to visit.
6: He kind of made it seem like it was all Jeffrey's fault.
1: Yeah, I just was wondering what it was like when you realized that he was BSing you.
6: It's disappointing. I was hoping that he would apologize.
0: To Alma, that is, for not being there, for him, for everything. That didn't happen. Lloyd quietly served 13 of the 15 years to which he'd been sentenced, and then, on January 3rd, 2013, he was released, walked out of prison a free man, moved to Bakersfield, found himself another girlfriend.
2: I mean, some attorneys joke about having lifelong cases, and this is one where it never goes away.
0: No, not this one. Because once he was out of prison, the old Lloyd began to reemerge. And that old Lloyd discovered something new, for him at least. Social media,
1: where he documented his life and beliefs.
6: I was watching his Facebook, seeing the stuff that he would post.
0: Predictions of an imminent military coup, fevered allegations of government genocide campaigns, photos of lynchings. Alma was alarmed.
6: I got a bad vibe from it, and I called his parole officer. And they said, he's graduated from parole. I said, well, can you tell me where he is? And they said, sorry, we can't tell you that. We don't know. I wanted to try and stop him somehow. I was hoping there was like law enforcement or something that I could help me.
0: But no one did. Maybe no one could. And Lloyd Barris, amped up on dark fantasies, got into his car and pointed it north toward Montana.
7: coming up. A speeding car.
8: Speed, sir. 100 miles an hour.
7: And gunfire. As Lloyd's anti-government obsession comes to a deadly climax. When Dateline continues.
0: What would Lloyd do now that he was free? Was there ever any doubt? In May 2017, Lloyd Barris, fresh off parole in California, traveled to Montana to see his firstborn son, Marshall, now 38 years old. Remember him? After growing up with Lloyd, he'd made a mess of life. His five kids had grown up without him. He'd struggled with booze, had been charged with burglary. He was wearing an ankle bracelet for that, but had told his mom, Tracy, he was determined to finally turn his life around.
5: Marsh and I were sitting on the couch together, and he goes, Mom, I've done some really bad things in my life, but I need you to know something. I've never killed anyone, and I don't ever intend to.
0: Yes, he'd rejoined his family, too. That weekend, they'd all gone camping together, sober and happy. And then Lloyd joined them. The campground was near Canyon Ferry Lake in Montana's Broadwater County. The county is huge, the size of more than 50 Manhattan Islands. But at that time, only 7,000 souls actually lived here, including now former Sheriff Win Meehan and just 10 sworn officers.
9: This is a heck of a place to be a sheriff.
10: Best place to be. There's no better place in Montana. I always tell everybody, you know, Montana's the last best place to hide. Ted Kaczynski used it.
0: True. So it's one of Meehan's officers was Deputy Mason Moore. The one with South Carolina in his voice and the college sweetheart turned wife who'd stolen his heart the very first time he saw her, Jody.
11: I was at this party and he walked up and my first reaction was, who is that? And I need to find out who he is. And that was pretty much how that started.
9: So in other words, you kind of stole him as opposed
11: pretty
9: to...
11: Pretty much,
9: yeah. The other way around, yeah.
11: My mama didn't raise any fools, so...
0: They had a yen to live in Montana. Moved here in 2011. At first, Mason was a stay-at-home dad to their three kids and a volunteer firefighter. But in his heart, he was a cop. Had always been a cop.
9: If you asked him why he wanted to be a cop, what would he tell you?
11: He would say that he didn't have a choice, that it was what he was supposed to do.
0: Mason Moore fit in well at the Broadwater County Sheriff's Office. He was a big brother of sorts to dispatcher Kylie Howard.
12: Mason was hard to understand at first over the radio with his southern accent, sure. But once I got past that, we were a great team.
0: On Monday, May 15th, while the Barrises were camping in Broadwater County, Deputy Moore began his shift in the afternoon.
11: He was sleeping during the day, and I was a consultant, so I worked at home. And then I went to pick my daughter up at school, and he was just kind of waking up when I was leaving the house, and I kissed him goodbye.
9: Just a normal busy day in a busy couple's life.
11: Normal day.
0: That evening, at the Broadwater County Sheriff's Office, the phones were dead.
12: It was a word we don't say in law enforcement, but it was a very quiet night.
0: Unusual.
12: Very unusual, yes.
0: At 2 a.m., Deputy Moore made his final rounds.
12: He always checked the main businesses before he left.
0: By that time, the Barris' camping trip by the lake had taken a turn. It had seemed innocent enough. Lloyd catching up with his newly sober son, Marshall. They spent time alone in Lloyd's Suburban. They turned on the radio, tuned into some talk shows, and they started drinking. They drank a lot. They got agitated. Marshall pulled out his semi-automatic, began firing it into the ground. And then he cut off his ankle bracelet. And by 2:13 a.m., as you can see in the security video, a white Suburban was parked at a gas station called the Town Pump, just a few blocks from where Deputy Moore was checking businesses. Less than 10 minutes later, around 2:22 a.m., the deputy passed the Town Pump and turned onto Highway 287, caught on camera here driving past another business, heading home. Then, 6 minutes later, at 2:28, the Suburban passed the same camera, same business, same direction as the deputy. And on this dark stretch of highway about 25 miles down the road, Deputy Moore's dash cam shows the Suburban roared past his patrol car fast, too fast. Deputy Moore radioed in.
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0: Dispatcher Kylie Howard answered.
13: 10-4.
8: Speed, sir. 100 miles an hour.
0: Deputy Moore read off the license plate.
12: It came back to a Suburban registered to Lloyd Barris. He had insurance, no warrants, nothing like that.
0: Of course, it was Lloyd at the wheel. And 5 miles into the chase, he wasn't stopping at all. Instead, he hit the gas.
8: We're coming up on the interstate now.
13: Coming up on the interstate.
8: 99 miles an hour.
13: 99 miles an hour.
0: In any pursuit, Kylie knew, she was required to notify a superior officer.
10: When they called me, I was literally, let me know when Mason gets him in custody.
0: But just minutes after that call, out of nowhere, gunfire.
13: 438, what is your current location? 438, can you call?
9: You kept calling out?
12: 438.
9: Which means?
12: That's his badge number.
13: 438, can you call? I hate when they don't answer me. I'm like, oh, it just makes my heart sink.
12: I had thought that Mason had crashed because typically in pursuits, that's how they can end.
9: So what was going on in your mind?
12: Panic.
13: I'm just trying to get some help here. I've got Mason in a pursuit.
14: What?
13: Yeah, and he's not answering me.
12: When a deputy doesn't respond to your status checks, that's the worst feeling in the world.
0: No, it wasn't the worst feeling in the world. Turned out it was not even close.
14: Oh.
7: Coming up.
15: I need medical. Send backup units.
7: A deputy down. And a Wild West gunfight.
16: I propped up my gun and I started shooting through my windshield.

0: Deputy Sheriff Mason Moore had suddenly gone silent. Fear rising in her throat, dispatcher Kylie Howard kept calling, "Where are you?" No answer.
1: Have you made contact with 438?
2: Negative. They had a trooper headed possibly towards them.
0: When the trooper arrived, he saw this.
3: Oh, Bozeman 320. I need medical. Send backup units. Deputy down.
0: That word reached dispatcher Kylie Howard.
4: 320 just checked in with me. They said backup units. The deputy's down. They think he's been shot.
5: Oh, my God. Oh, my God. He's down. He's down.
0: Kylie called the sheriff.
5: When? Mm-hmm. He's possibly been shot at mile marker 109.
6: Oh, by the way.
0: Sheriff Wynn Meehan got out of bed and roared toward the scene some 25 minutes down the road. And as he drove...
4: Our trooper advises that he has called for a corner.
3: When they asked for a corner. For Mason, it was like somebody hit me with a truck. When I looked inside of the car in the driver's seat, and there was Mason. And... A trooper, a friend of mine, showed up, and I said, "Do you have a blanket?" And he's like, "Yes." So he gave it to me, and I covered him up and realized what had transpired by the bullet holes that were all over the thing.
0: Broadwater County Sheriff's Deputy Mason Moore was dead at age 42.
3: It's my biggest fear. I never wanted to lose an officer.
7: I mean, you know, going into this job, it's something that can happen, but I guess you just don't think that it's going to actually happen, I guess.
0: But it wasn't over. The white Suburban and the killer inside were long gone, vanished in the night. And 50 miles west in the city of Butte, Officer Rich O'Brien was on the graveyard shift.
8: We were just kind of just cruising around, making sure nobody was up to no good.
0: And what happened then?
8: Dispatch told us that there was a deputy in Broadwater County that had been shot, and they were unsure of the direction and travel of the vehicle.
0: O'Brien was one of just five officers on duty in the county that night, under the command of his cousin, Lieutenant John O'Brien. What'd you say to them?
9: To mentally prepare that this might be the night that they have to defend themselves.
0: And then there it was, the white Suburban.
8: They were doing 110 miles an hour coming off of Homestake Pass. So I had to exceed that in order to catch them up.
0: How fast were you going?
8: Well, I think my car hit about 146 miles an hour.
0: 146 miles an hour?
8: Yeah.
0: What kind of car was this?
8: It was a Chevy Impala. It was not the pride of the fleet, so I was just hoping it stayed on four wheels so I could get up there.
0: The odometer spins quickly at those speeds, 50, 60, 70 miles.
10: And they just weren't stopping.
8: No, they had no intention of stopping.
0: Lloyd, chased all the way, sped into a fifth county, Captain Austin McHugh's county.
11: I heard my dispatcher scream my name, and I just said, "God, come ride with me." Those were my exact words.
0: Highway Patrolman Tim Wyckoff joined in, too.
12: They had to be stopped. I mean, they had no regard for anybody's life, mine or anybody else's.
0: And then... Nearly 90 miles from the shooting of Deputy Mason Moore, like something straight out of a movie, law officers dropped a spike strip across the interstate. The Suburban hit the strip at 100 miles an hour, punctured three tires.
10: What happened then?
9: It was like a rooster tail of sparks coming from the vehicle.
0: But it kept going, 60, 70 miles an hour, on rims. And a deputy chasing behind radioed a warning.
9: He just saw a male take a sniper position in the back of the vehicle.
0: Who was that? With Lloyd apparently at the wheel, police had no idea. But whoever the shooter was, had what sounded like a semi-automatic rifle.
8: I remember going around a big sweeping corner, and all of a sudden it's just pops and muzzle flashes coming out the back window. It was the scariest moment of my life.
10: Were they coming close?
8: Oh, yeah. I propped up my gun and I started shooting through my windshield. And that's when my front tire got shot out.
0: three law officers were now leading the pursuit and taking fire: John O'Brien, Tim Wyckoff, and Austin McHugh. Then, minutes later, Lloyd Barris finally hit the brakes. The Suburban jolted to a stop by the side of the highway, and a passenger jumped out, rifle in hand, firing.
9: You just start feeling the impacts from the rounds hitting my vehicle.
12: As I was getting out of the car, a round went through the windshield where I was sitting.
10: Right where you had been?
12: Right where I'd been sitting, yes, sir.
11: I threw my AR up over the steering wheel and started to exchange gunfire.
10: Through your windshield?
11: Yes.
10: What were you firing at?
11: Muzzle flash.
10: Could you see the actual person there?
11: No. I could see the star-shaped muzzle flash indicating that it was a rifle.
0: And then, suddenly, it stopped.
10: You understood you hit your target.
11: I understood that there was no longer muzzle flash coming from there.
0: The passenger was down, but Lloyd was still firing with a 9mm handgun.
10: How long do you think that went on?
11: Sometimes the memory feels like it was an eternity.
10: Yeah.
11: And other times it's just gone in a second.
0: Then, as if in some old West gunfight, the pistol was shot from Lloyd's hand. And eventually he complied with police commands. Lloyd Barris was finally in custody. But what happened next? Well, some people might find that hard to understand.
13: Coming up.
14: I thought you guys were supposed to, like, blast and defeat or something.
13: Lloyd's death wish.
14: I don't believe in getting locked up.
15: I don't know the answer to that.
14: Hanging, like an old vigilante.
13: When date.
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0: Lloyd Barris, his pistol shot from his hand, had been taken into custody on that western Montana highway, and his passenger, the one wounded while firing a semi-automatic rifle at police?
1: We'll check on my son, please.
2: That's your son?
1: Yeah, Marshall.
2: Marshall, he got hit?
1: Yeah, he's probably dead.
0: That's right. It was Lloyd's son, Marshall, who shot and killed Deputy Moore and was now fighting for his own life. But even then, as the sun was rising 145 miles down the road in Three Forks, Montana, a doorbell rang. At the home that Deputy Mason Moore shared with his three children and his wife, Jody.
3: In my sleep kind of fog, I thought that maybe it was that Mason had forgotten his keys, and our window by the front door, the blinds were halfway up. And when I walked up to the front door, I saw feet, multiple feet. And I knew right away that something was wrong. And I hurried to open the door because I thought maybe he's just hurt. And when I opened the door, the sheriff was right there, and I saw his face.

0: that we had all let him down. I just was very angry.
1: How could you possibly let him down?
0: I think when you love somebody, you want to protect them and keep them safe. And I felt like I hadn't done that. I remember walking into the funeral home, and the funeral director was there, and she was asking me questions about what I wanted and picking out a casket. And I looked out the window, and this is May, and it's snowing, big, fat snowflakes. And I remember thinking, where am I? This is just can't be reality. And that was pretty much the point where I was done with that meeting.
1: Did you go see him?
0: I saw him in the casket, but his shoulders and head were covered up at my request. So I was able to put my hand on his hand. But that was all I could do.
2: What followed over the next week was a haze, a funeral at the Moore's home church, a procession to the airport, followed by flights to take the casket bearing Mason's body home to South Carolina to be buried in the family plot. A plot where, within 9 months, Mason's father and mother would join him.
1: Did his death, do you think, contribute to theirs?
0: Absolutely. I'm really amazed that his dad survived the funeral service.
2: And what happened to Marshall Barris, the man who'd killed Mason Moore and tried to kill more cops? He did not survive his wounds. His mom, Tracy, was able to say goodbye to him in the hospital, where Marshall was under police guard.
3: The captain was so very kind to me. He took my hand and he said, I want you to know that after Marshall was down, every one of my officers ran to your son to render aid. I don't hold anything against those police officers. They had to eliminate that threat. We don't know what else those two could have done that night.
2: And as for Lloyd Barris, this was his self-introduction to the cops who set about arresting him.
4: Yeah, I'm just evil militia, you know.
2: The worst fears of Lloyd's ex-wives had been realized. One son dead in a gunfight, another in prison for shooting down a highway patrol helicopter.
4: I don't believe in getting locked up.
5: I don't know the answer to that.
4: Hang me like an old vigilante.
2: Lloyd Barris never stopped talking.
4: I thought you guys were supposed to like glasses to pieces or something.
2: All the way to jail.
4: This is very disgusting. Now I gotta go hang around a bunch of criminals. They're probably dopers and
2: And in jail, he called reporters, ranted on as long as anybody would listen.
6: Right now, you're messing with old keepers. I'm an old keeper. I'm a cutout. When I'm gone, there'll be somebody else like me to deal with out there now.
7: Would you say that your political views are extreme? You know,
6: I'm extreme, yeah. I'm extreme in that I literally believe every word the Constitution says.
7: Do you feel any remorse for Deputy Moore?
6: Well, I don't know Deputy Moore. I don't know nothing about him. Just some guy that was acting like some maniac.
2: Lloyd even phoned his elderly mother, who had never stopped communicating with him, and he bragged about what he'd done.
6: This is what Marshall and I have lived for. This is what he died for, Mother. I was born to do this, Mother, what I'm doing.
2: By the time Lloyd Barris was set to go to trial, he was among the most hated humans in the state. The question was, would he ever be punished? And the answer was not obvious. Not at all.
8: Coming up.
9: You hear these men come back.
8: Another tape would reveal the true horror of that night.
9: They lodged 20 rounds into the side of Deputy Mason Moore's vehicle.

0: death sentence in the 21st century. Still, many who had heard Barras beg to be executed after his arrest thought, why not grant his wish?
1: I said, if we don't file the intent to seek the death penalty, then what actually justifies it? This is an ambush of a law enforcement officer who was just trying to go home. And these guys killed him because of a uniform that he wore and a car that he drove and a job that he did.
0: So the Broadwater County attorney filed the intent to seek the death penalty against Lloyd Barras, a decision applauded by Deputy Mason Moore's widow, Jody.
2: The crime, killing a law enforcement officer in an ambush, let's call it what it was, an execution, I believe that warrants death.
0: But a snag. Remember, in California, 17 years earlier, after that high-speed chase that ended in Jeffrey Barras shooting down a highway patrol helicopter, Lloyd Barras was examined by mental health professionals and diagnosed with severe paranoid personality disorder. Now, doctors in Montana found Barras suffered from multiple mental illnesses, including delusional disorder. Stephanie Robles and Dan Gazinski from the Montana Attorney General's office.
3: Once we obtained information that he had mental illness, we did not think it was appropriate to go forward with the death penalty case.
0: Then, because of Lloyd's diagnosed mental illness, a judge found him incompetent to stand trial. He was sent to a state psychiatric facility under doctor's care.
3: When I asked why they found that he was incompetent to proceed, they just said he was too tangential in his thinking, too tangential in the way he conducted conversations.
4: What the heck does that mean, too tangential?
3: Yeah, they were saying that he couldn't communicate effectively with his defense attorneys because he was so fixated on this idea of conspiratorial thinking of the government.
0: At the state hospital, Lloyd Barras refused to take the drugs that might restore him to competency. So the state asked for permission to force medication.
3: Really, the whole case hinged on this. If we were not allowed to forcibly medicate him with antipsychotic medication, then the case would have been over with.
0: For nearly 2 years, they argued, until in 2020, Montana's Supreme Court finally ruled in favor of the state forcibly medicating Lloyd Barras, and he was soon deemed competent. And in September 2021, his trial began with prosecutors quoting Lloyd's own words.
5: I would accept death. I wish he'd take me out and hang me. I'd accept it. A full acknowledgement of the consequences he deserves.
0: But even then, Lloyd's story, his long, often violent story.
4: So you'd like to be able to make an argument that says, look at this guy. For his entire life, he's been inculcating his children. He's been trying to make them into extremists. He has made them as extreme as he is. But you couldn't make that argument.
6: Couldn't make that argument. The judge excluded that from trial, and we just had to go on what we had.
5: Ladies and gentlemen.
0: Prosecutors couldn't bring up the California shootout or most of Lloyd's past. So they focused on what had happened just before the death of Deputy Moore. And they were able to call Lloyd's granddaughter, who was in the campground with Lloyd and Marshall, before they left.
7: He made statements that I was born into the militia and that there was no way out of it and that I'd make a great lady sniper. And he also told me that all police should be hung.
0: And then, said prosecutors, before he set out to attack a few rural deputies, he presented his gift to the mother of Marshall's children.
3: He wrote a document that we refer to at trial as his manifesto. He's talking about anti-government rhetoric. The night before he killed Mason Moore with his son, he ceremoniously signed it and dated it. And it was one of the last acts he did before he left with Marshall and killed Deputy Mason Moore.
0: Of course, they played the tapes you've already seen. Marshall and Lloyd at the town pump gas station waiting, prosecutors said, for a deputy to drive by. Then, following Mason Moore down the highway and shooting him. But then they showed the jury something you haven't seen. Something hard to listen to. It was this.
4: Deputy Moore, grievously wounded, sitting in his car by the side of the road, struggling for breath, keying the radio, but unable to speak.
3: 4 minutes go by when you hear Mason just agonizing in the car.
4: The Barrises had driven away, and then they came back.
3: And after 4 minutes, you hear these men come back and decide that they were going to do what they set out to do, and that was to finish killing a law enforcement officer. And they lodged 20 rounds into the side of Deputy Mason Moore's vehicle.
4: To prosecutors and law officers, the reason was simple. The Barrises waited to return, hoping more law officers would show up.
1: They were going to get as many cops as they could. And Lord blessed us when we, you know, could have been a lot more.
5: So will the state rule out all the other innocent reasons for the trip than to kill the officer?
4: You think Lloyd's defense attorneys declined Dateline's request for an interview, but in court suggested that maybe Marshall was the guilty one. Maybe it wasn't Lloyd.
6: Maybe it was his son who was solely responsible, that he was just the person driving the vehicle.
3: What was somewhat shameful about Lloyd Barris's defense that he agreed to was they maligned Marshall in an attempt for the jury to shift blame towards Marshall and that Lloyd would be set free. But here's a man that his other son is in prison in California based on the encouragement of Lloyd. And so now when he's caught, he turns against his son that is dead and tries to malign him as a person and make him seem a far more dangerous person than he was in order to set himself free.
4: The trial took 3 weeks. The verdict, less than 3 hours.
8: On the charge of count one, deliberate homicide by accountability, we, the jury, find the defendant guilty.
4: Guilty of murder. And yet, Lloyd Barris still might never serve a day behind bars.
9: Coming up,
3: there'd be a potential for him to be released.
9: And a voice from the grave is heard in court.
10: 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That is not to be. This is the man that you took from us.
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Since the days of the Old West, few states have had such a long and fabled history with the hangman's noose as Montana. But it may surprise you to know that no judge here has handed down a

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2: Lloyd Barris had been convicted of multiple felonies for his part in the murder of Deputy Mason Moore.
3: I think he's one of the most evil people we've ever dealt with.
2: Still, there was no guarantee Barris would spend even a day behind bars. Montana law gave Barris another shot at avoiding prison. That is, if he could convince a judge that he could neither appreciate the criminality of his offense nor comport his behavior to the law. In that case, he'd spend his days in a state psychiatric hospital instead of prison. And then?
3: So if he were to ever convince the doctors at the state hospital that he was not a danger to society, there'd be a potential for him to be released. And of course, the Attorney General's office thought that he should go to prison with not ever having even the remotest possibility of parole.
2: For more months, the battle went on. The system Lloyd hated, giving him one chance after another, after another. Until April 2022, the Broadwater County Courthouse in Townsend, Montana. Nearly 5 years after the murder of Deputy Mason Moore.
4: Anything you want to say, Mr. Barris? Anything you want to say? No. Anybody?
2: It was sentencing day. Lloyd Barris entered the tiny courtroom and walked right past Jody Moore and her twin sons.
5: They'd gone through high school through this process, right?
6: They were 12, I believe, when Mason was killed, and they were seniors in high school when the trial was finished up.
2: In the other half of the courtroom, Mason Moore's brothers and sisters in law enforcement, except for one, who was more than 1,000 miles away in California.
5: You weren't in the courtroom for the sentencing, were you?
7: No, I wasn't.
5: Where were you?
7: Still sitting in treatment to deal with post-traumatic stress disorder and depression, anxiety, and things of that, and coexisting substance abuse.
5: And you have PTSD?
7: Yes, I do. Severe. And chronic depression.
5: Yeah.
7: I stood in that building going, I shouldn't be here. But I was like, I'm going to do it. I'm going to do it because my life was a wreck.
5: Did it help?
7: Absolutely. Best decision I ever made.
5: Saved your life, huh?
7: Absolutely.
2: And others who were there to argue that Lloyd Barris never be released from prison also still carried scars from that night. Like Captain Austin McHugh, who fired the shots that killed Barris' son, Marshall.
8: This man was once given a significant opportunity by a justice system to change and leave evil behind him. He chose otherwise.
2: Mason Moore's colleagues in the sheriff's office spoke as well.
9: Please use all of your authority to help Jody Moore, her children, and the Moore family find peace by knowing that the evil that took Mason away from them will be locked away from society forever.
2: Finally, what little air was left in the room rushed out as Jody Moore stepped to the podium, just a few feet from Lloyd Barris.
5: What was that like?
6: Well, I didn't like it. It was really hard.
10: I've thought about this, what I would say, and how I would say it for a while, almost 5 years now. There have been many sleepless nights put into this, and lots of tears.
5: Did you look at him?
6: Didn't have any choice but to look at him. And yeah, I looked at him when I was speaking. I looked at him and talked to him.
5: Did you see anything in his eyes?
6: I never saw any remorse. Didn't see any emotion, any caring in his eyes. So I didn't really hold back. with my comments.
10: Our daughter is now in middle school. Our boys did not have their dad for their first elk hunt. Mr. Barris is pure evil.
2: The world seemed to stop spinning when Jody got to the final part of her statement. It was a letter from Mason.
10: What can I say? I hope to grow old with you and see our grandkids. That is not to be.
2: Like many law officers, Mason had tucked away a note for Jody. A just-in-case note.
10: Don't dwell on the manner of my death. You married a cop, and cops tend to die violent deaths. If it is a person that got me, and he or she is brought to trial, and they are convicted or otherwise, don't let it rule your life. Make sure you enjoy life. I enjoyed every moment with you. I love you now and always. Your loving husband. This is the man that you took from us. You robbed me of being able to spend the rest of my life with him.
2: And with that, it was Lloyd Barris's turn to say something. But would he? What could he say to that?
11: Coming up.
12: If it's your way or the highway, you're not doing any good for your country.
11: His son Elma had something to say.
12: He thinks he's a patriot, but he's just doing stuff for himself. He's a coward.
11: What would the judge say when it was time for the sentence?
13: This is the sound of Claire cooking dinner at home. And that's the sound of a fraud alert from Wells Fargo flagging a charge for a pricey restaurant in Paris. Considering Claire isn't in Paris right now, that seemed odd to the bank and to Claire. Two taps later, Claire says nope to the charge and Wells Fargo is on the case. However you make money work, Wells Fargo can work with that.
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2: One more time in a Montana courtroom, Lloyd Barris's government-paid attorneys fought to keep him out of prison. This is Greg Jackson.
19: We've heard talk about him being evil. Mr. Barris is seriously mentally ill. And as a result of that, should be, in spite of what he has done, be treated humanely. And we strongly urge that you consider sending him to the custody of the Department of Health and Human Services.
2: And anyone listening to Lloyd's final statement could be forgiven for being a little uncertain of what he was trying to say.
20: Yes, Your Honor. I've sat throughout the nearly 5 years of different court hearings. I'm truly sorry for the loss of for the Moore family's loss. My son, I don't see how anybody could be more upset than I am for what happened to. It's just like Officer Moore. What did he do? Deserve what he got. I mean, I don't know. I don't even know him, so I have no idea. I mean, is it just like somebody that gets cancer? Or this life has a lot of things that are unexplainable happen to us. I guess that's all I got to say.
2: Minutes later, the judge pronounced her sentence.
1: Mr. Barris, I'm sentencing you to life in prison. You will not be eligible for parole. I think the protection of society requires that he not be eligible for parole.
2: Lloyd Barris has appealed the decision. It was a sentence that echoed across Montana. A relief for those officers who captured Lloyd and later received the National Association of Police Organizations Top Cop Award. It was also a sentence that echoed across time to Lloyd's childhood friend, Mike.
21: I mean, I loved the guy. He was my best friend. And to see him go from a happy, active, religious, wanting the best in the world guy to a nut crazy white supremacist that wanted to kill people, it was deeply upsetting.
2: But Lloyd's second wife, Deborah, the one who all those years before had to flee his abuse and spirit away her children in the middle of the night, heard the news and relaxed a little.
22: Let's just say that Lloyd being in prison is the best place. A lot more people feel safe.
2: Lloyd's son Alma wrote an open letter to the people of Montana, apologizing for his father's crimes. Alma had grown up to become the antithesis of his father, the son of an anti-government activist who joined the U.S. Army, served a year in Iraq, and now works for the federal government. He called Lloyd a false patriot.
5: What do you mean by that?
12: He likes to use the government conveniently, quoting the Constitution to, like, it's scripture, but part of building a good society is working together. And if it's your way or the highway, you're not doing any good for your country. He thinks he's a patriot, but he's just doing stuff for himself. He's a coward.
2: A sentiment shared by Lloyd's first wife, Tracy, the mother of a dead son and of another still in a California prison.
22: I thought so many times, maybe if I'd done something different, maybe if I'd gone back 40 years and made a different choice, you know, Officer Moore would still be alive, Marshall would still be alive, Jeffrey wouldn't be in prison. You can't not feel guilty.
2: Sheriff Wynn Meehan has escaped the demons that haunted him before and after Deputy Moore's murder, thanks to treatment and therapy. He even learned to do yoga.
7: Like I said, best decision I ever made in my life was to go get help,
5: yeah.
7: You know, and accept the, you know, just you got to understand that, you know, one, you have to be vulnerable because, you got to come clean.
5: And you're a big, tough cop. You're not supposed to be vulnerable.
7: No, right? No, and you're not. But it's in order to get where you need to be, it's what you need to do.
2: And then there's Jody Moore, who did not, as many might have, return to the Carolinas where she grew up.
5: Why did you decide to stay here in Montana?
6: Because my kids are my top priority, and they are...
5: It's home for them now, huh?
6: ...doing great. And also, Mason lost his life here. You know, I mean, his blood was spilled here. And I just didn't feel like I could or should leave.
2: She's opened a bookstore. It's called Book Therapy and Moore. It's the headquarters for the Mason Moore Foundation, a charity Jody founded to raise money for safety equipment for cops who need it. The group's motto? It's something Mason said to her a long time ago. Love wins.
6: He loved me, and all he wanted to do was to try to make this a better place and leave his mark. And I think he did.
3: That's all for now. I'm Lester Holt. Thanks for joining us.
4: I don't even think I asked him what happened because you don't want to hear details. That was the worst day of my life that I found out about my mom.
3: Leslie and Fred, married more than 25 years, still madly in love.
8: She was turning to look at the bird. It's like her feet just went out from under her.
23: All of a sudden, I hear yelling coming from downstream. There was Mrs. Mueller floating face up.
3: A wife falling to her death. A husband falling apart.
24: He was panicking, he was shaking, crying.
3: Accidents in the wilderness happen tragically every day. So why did investigators suspect that Leslie's death wasn't an accident at all?
25: The evidence at the scene makes us believe that something entirely different happened.
23: He told me she fell 20 feet. Where were the injuries? Why did I not see what I expected to see?
3: For investigators, disturbing clues in the woods and water.
26: If your theory is right, that is almost like she was being hunted.
25: It's almost like a hare and a wolf.
3: Two harrowing accounts of what happened to Leslie. One seemingly unsolvable mystery.
27: Either you believe crazy story A or you believe crazy story B. Both stories are crazy. Which one do you want to go with?
3: I'm Lester Holt, and this is Dateline. Here's Andrea Canning with The Secrets of Cottonwood Creek.
28: Winding down a mountain in southwest Colorado, waterfalls spill over granite, and sunlight filters through aspens and evergreens. Cottonwood Creek, an only-in-the-west sort of backdrop. These snapshots barely capture it, but who can resist trying? What a spot to preserve a memory. Careful, though. This is wilderness, the dangerous kind.
29: She's in the river. She fell. They can't find her. He thinks she's dead.
28: The frigid currents here can take a life and also, maybe, sweep away secrets.
30: Where's the perfect place to commit a murder where nobody would see you?
31: If you go into it looking for trouble, you're going to find it.
28: And up in those mountains, sometimes questions are left behind.
25: I don't have an explanation for it, but certainly it does truly haunt me.
28: The story begins with those pictures. Together, they form a couple, husband and wife, Leslie and Fred Mueller, married for almost 27 years.
4: They were always super affectionate. They acted like they were two high school kids that had just started dating. They were just all over each other.
28: These are the Mueller's three children, Amanda, the eldest, then Ariel, and Alex, the youngest and only boy. They were brought up in Texas, near the town of San Angelo. But for fun, the family headed out to their second home in Lake City, Colorado. Those photos of their parents were taken nearby.
4: They both loved the cabin and going up to Colorado.
31: It was so pretty. It was in a valley, and there were just, you would look and it would look like a postcard of the mountains.
24: There was a river running right near there.
28: Their Rockies getaway was a family place to relax and escape their busy lives back home.
32: What was life like up at the cabin?
4: We would usually go in the summers. We would just go hiking together, horseback riding, and just kind of hang out as a family.
32: Did you feel like there was a lot of family bonding that went on at the cabin?
4: Yeah, definitely. We'd end up having a lot of fun, you know, board games or going out hiking and doing all these different activities together.
28: In Texas, Leslie had an OBGYN practice and worked long hours delivering babies.
32: And she was the area's first OBGYN, female OBGYN?
31: She was. She was very much a pioneer in that sense. Like, I think the more people told her, you can't do this, she wanted to do it.
4: She was very strong-willed and definitely a feminist in a way that she was all about, like, I can do anything that any man can do, and I can do it better.
28: In 2004, Leslie decided to make a change in her life. She retired from medicine and devoted her time to the church. She even studied theology. But most of all, Leslie loved the outdoors, especially riding horses.
4: I think if she had her choice, she would be riding horses every day and then practicing theology. And I'm sure she wished the days were longer.
32: She's like Superwoman.
4: Yeah.
28: Their mom embraced adventure, and she wanted her kids to as well.
31: One time, Mom and I went, just the two of us. I hadn't been horseback riding in a while, and so I told her I didn't want to go more than maybe 5-6 miles. And she goes, okay, well, I found this trail. It's 8 miles, but you can do it. And by the time it ended, it was 16 miles. She must have done that.
32: So she tricked you.
31: Yeah. But we had such a wonderful time. But the next day, I was not moving.
28: As for Fred, he owned a multi-million-dollar company importing steel for construction. Still, their dad wasn't all business all the time.
4: In the traditional motherly roles, he would definitely step up and wasn't afraid to be Mr. Mom.
28: The Mueller kids say their parents fit one another perfectly.
24: He'd make a point of every night to try to do something nice for her.
4: He was so proud of her, too. They'd talk all the time. Anytime that there was any type of disagreement about, you know, who the dishes weren't done or some honeydew chore kind of a thing, they would talk about it until they were completely resolved, and then the next second they'd be all over each other again and be perfectly happy.
28: It was a happy weekend at the Mueller's Colorado cabin, May 3rd, 2008. Now that Leslie was no longer working, she was spending much more time up here. That Saturday, the spring day was sunny, the high altitude air still chilled. Morning began with chores.
24: I think we were unloading some hay, doing stuff kind of like that around the house.
32: So was this just a very typical weekend in Colorado?
24: Yeah.
28: It was just Alex, then 14, up with his parents on this trip. That afternoon, the three went to Mass in town. Later, after a snack, his parents suggested they cap off the day with a hike to photograph some stunning waterfalls nearby.
24: I was pretty wiped out by that time, and I just kind of wanted to hang out in the cabin and just read a book or something like that. So I turned him down on going for the hike.
28: Fred and Leslie headed off with her dog, Gracie, a border collie pup.
31: I think she was only 6 months old.
32: Was she rambunctious?
4: She was rambunctious for sure. She was the type of dog that when the ceiling fan would be going, she would try to jump up and like follow it around.
28: Fred and Leslie parked at the base of the trail. Snow still covered the ground in patches. They hiked up past a series of waterfalls, up until they found the perfect spot for pictures. They had arrived at Cottonwood Creek. Fred struck a pose first. Next, Leslie's turn. One more of Fred, big smile. And then Leslie again, this time with her beloved Gracie. Then, something went wrong.
8: It's like it's just happened in slow motion in front of me.
28: In an instant, Leslie was gone.
29: At the waterfall. She's in the river.
28: What happened at Cottonwood Creek?
3: The hunt for answers would start with a frantic search. Where was she? When we return, the first clues.
23: All of a sudden, I hear yelling, and the yelling is coming from downstream.
3: When Dateline continues.
28: Alex Mueller was alone at his family's vacation cabin in Colorado. His sisters weren't on this weekend trip, and that Saturday afternoon, his parents went out for a hike without him.
32: Do you remember the last words you said to your mom as she was leaving the cabin?
24: Just see you later, you know.
32: Just a normal, like, of course I'm going to see my mom in an hour.
24: Yeah, exactly. I mean, not, you know, nothing really memorable. So.
32: And so then there's a whole period of time that they're gone. What's the next thing you remember?
24: So reading, kind of hanging around. I think the first time I kind of noticed that it was getting a little late. It had gotten dark and, you know, nobody should be kind of hiking or walking around when it's dark.
28: Alex had no inkling of the tragedy unfolding at Cottonwood Creek. It started right after his dad took this picture of his mother, Leslie.
0: Leslie and Gracie posed here. You can see it's a stunning setting. But just about an arm's length behind me is a cliff, a steep drop off to the granite below and the icy cold waters of Cottonwood Creek.
28: Right after Fred snapped the picture, Leslie fell and was swept away in the water. Unable to find her, Fred raced for help, driving more than a mile to the nearest house.
29: Somebody just showed up at my house.
28: With no cell service up by the creek, the owner of the house, Justin Sparks, was the first to call 911.
29: He pulled up, he said, at the waterfall. She's in the river. She fell and they can't find her. He's frantic, of course. He said he thinks his wife's dead.
1: It's his wife?
29: Yes.
28: The homeowner offered right away to help Fred. They sped back up the mountain, and Fred dropped him off at a spot to begin searching. Just down the road, physician's assistant and EMS volunteer Michael Golub was on duty.
1: A call went out over the radio for a female drowning victim.
28: Golub headed over to the base of the trail. There, he ran into Fred.
1: He comes barreling down at a very high rate of speed and kind of slams on his brakes and starts yelling at me, "Let's go, let's go, let's go."
28: The EMS responder noticed this man he was trying to help could also be injured. Fred's face was scratched up.
1: He has some superficial lacerations, and so I take a minute to make sure this isn't my second victim, to make sure he's okay. And he assures me he's fine, just kind of wants to keep going.
28: But then, as Fred drove, he seemed disoriented. He pulled over, but he couldn't seem to find where Leslie fell.
1: I start to unload from the Jeep. He says, "No, this isn't it." And we get back in the Jeep, and he continues upstream or uphill.
28: After another stop, they found the right place and hiked toward the creek.
1: All of a sudden, I hear yelling, and the yelling is coming from downstream.
28: It was the homeowner, Justin Sparks. Michael Golub took off toward him. He was in a knee-deep pool down below the waterfalls.
1: There was Mrs. Muller. She's dressed in a lime green jacket, and she's floating face up. He actually found her. I believe he used the word pinned under the log and face down.
28: Leslie had no pulse, but Golub thought there was still hope she could be revived. Fred had caught up, towering over them from the creek embankment.
1: He says, "Is she dead?" I tell him it's too soon to know.
28: Golub sent Fred back down the road to look for more help. By then, a small village of first responders had assembled at the start of the trail. Among them was Hinsdale County Sheriff's Deputy at the time, Justin Casey.
9: We had other officers responding, that we also had the EMS personnel coming in ambulances, and we had fire personnel coming with the fire trucks.
28: Dispatch put a call into then local sheriff, Ron Bruce.
10: We had gotten a report of a drowning up on Cottonwood Creek, and they said they'd keep me advised.
28: By then, a group of medical responders made their way up to the creek to help, but still, no heartbeat, not a breath from Leslie, and it was clear she was gone.
1: We were not going to be able to bring Miss Muller back.
28: At the cabin, Alex was wondering why his parents weren't back yet. Their hike was only supposed to last an hour or so, but they'd been gone more than 3 hours.
32: Were you worried?
11: Not really worried, as in something happened to them. It's more like, you know, it's kind of weird that they would, you know, stay out past dark if they're going for a hike.
28: It was past 8 p.m. when his dad got home without his mom.
11: It's my dad and the deputy, and they come in. It's kind of a shock to see, you know, when you're expecting somebody, you see strangers coming in instead.
32: What do you think when you see that?
11: Not a whole lot of time to think, honestly. You kind of go into shutdown mode.
28: Alex recalled his dad seemed like he was in shock.
11: He was very disheveled, had been crying a lot. Then he, you know, gave me a big hug, and that was kind of how it broke.
32: I can't even imagine getting that news when you just thought your parents were going for a quick hike.
11: It's kind of disbelief, really. Like, the whole thing just seemed so surreal.
28: Then, father and son were shuttled to the sheriff's department where Fred could file a report about the accident.
11: I remember them saying, "You take Fred and I'll take Alex."
28: Sheriff Bruce was at the station to meet them.
10: My initial reaction to Fred was he was a victim, a grieving husband.
28: Fred gave a brief handwritten statement.
10: We want to make sure we've dotted the I's and crossed the T's, because we're dealing with the death of a woman.
28: Then, Fred and Alex headed back to their empty cabin. And there in that home that had, until then, been full of such happy memories, Fred and Alex endured the longest night of their lives.
11: We stayed together in the same room the whole night.
32: And did your dad sleep at all that
11: night? It was a very long night.
28: But they had no idea it was just the first sleepless night in what would become the longest ordeal of their lives.
3: Coming up.
13: We started taking photos. She took a few of me. I took some of her.
3: Fred gives investigators a detailed account of what happened to Leslie.
13: It looked to me like she just did a swan dive and lands on the rocks right by the water.
3: And he's very clear on who's to blame.
13: It was that damn dog tangled up in her legs. It's what I think it was.
3: What would police think of that? When Dateline continues.
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1: Fred and Leslie Mueller's daughters, Amanda and Ariel, were hundreds of miles away from Colorado when it happened. Their dad had to break the terrible news to them by phone.
2: He said, "I'm so sorry. I'm so sorry." And I said, "What happened?" And he said, "We were hiking. I was trying to take a picture. She fell." And I remember saying, "But she's going to be okay." And he said, "No, she's dead." And I kind of lost it. Started crying terribly, and he said, I'm so, so sorry, Mandy."
3: What did your dad say to you when you got him on the phone?
4: I don't even think I asked him what happened, because you don't want to hear details. I mean, I could easily say that was the worst day of my life, that I found out about my mom. And the only detail that matters is she was gone.
1: The tragic details, however, were the business of Hinsdale County Sheriff Ron Bruce. He and his small office had the huge job of patrolling more than 1,100 square miles of potentially dangerous wilderness and wildlife.
3: Should they have not gone
5: that
3: area?
5: No, no. It was perfectly fine. He related it was something of an idyllic day.
1: The day after Leslie died, Sheriff Bruce stopped by the Mueller's cabin to get a more precise account of what happened during that hike. Bruce's undersheriff and a state investigator talked to Fred.
6: "You know, I shouldn't have even taken her up there. It's all my fault."
1: The conversation at the Mueller's kitchen table was recorded.
6: "We started taking photos. She took a few of me. I took some of her."
1: Fred described in detail how that Kodak moment went wrong.
6: "I suggested that she take a picture with her dog, and it's a border collie. It's just extremely skittish dog. She's looks at me, and I take her picture, and we think everything's cool, and I think it, like a bird, kind of flutters by."
1: Fred said the rambunctious border collie got startled.
6: "But the dog just jumps out as she's turning, and it's like her feet just went out from under her. It's like it's just happened in slow motion in front of me. She falls forward, and I remember lunging forward to try to get to her, but I was probably 5, 6, 7 feet from her."
1: Fred said he witnessed Leslie free fall.
6: "It looked to me like she just did a swan dive and lands on the rocks right by the water, just like head and shoulders, and just crumples, and then just slides like mush into the little channel. And I'm screaming her name, I'm hollering. I should have just jumped in."
7: Fred said he lost sight of Leslie in the water, so he ran down to where he thought the current would take her. Said he got scratched up as he stumbled up and down this embankment, navigating rocks and running through bushes.
6: "I must have tripped quite a few times coming down, and I'm sure I obviously hit something coming down a few times."
1: He told how he had left the camera with those last images of his wife behind.
6: "I would imagine I just dropped it while I was screaming."
1: Unable to locate Leslie, he abandoned his search of the creek bed and made the decision to go for help.
6: "All but down to Justin's house, and I'm honking and I'm screaming at him to, you know, I think my wife's dead."
1: After listening to Fred's story, the sheriff wanted to go up to the site of the accident.
3: "You take Fred back up to the mountain?"
5: "Yes, we did a walkthrough on the scene."
1: Up at the scene, Fred repeated how the dog seemed to cause Leslie's fall.
6: "It was that damn dog tangled up in her legs, is what I think it was."
1: Gracie ran off into the woods right after the accident. A member of the sheriff's department later found her and took her back to his house.
4: "Everything changed that day."
1: Changed forever, in ways the kids could not, in their immediate grief, begin to grasp. That's because while their father was on that mountain talking to authorities, seeds of doubt were being planted right in the landscape around Cottonwood Creek.
8: Coming up, one of those seeds found near the ledge where Leslie spent her last moments.
5: All the alarm bells were going off. Even to this day, it gives me the chills.
8: When Dateline continues.
1: Fred Mueller spent the day after his wife's death talking with investigators about the accident on Cottonwood Creek. The next day, he and his son Alex flew home to Texas, ferried by a friend in a private plane.
4: You never think it could happen to you.
1: There, Fred and Alex were reunited with Amanda and Ariel, Alex's older sisters.
4: You hear horrible stories and you feel for these people. It was surreal that we were now that family and now, just trying to get through it.
1: So many came to pay their respects, but mourning took its toll.
4: I would hold myself together in front of people who would visit, and then I would go in the other room to cry and break down. And it's kind of
9: natural,
4: just saving face a little bit.
1: Leslie, the horse lover, was buried on the Texas ranch where she grew up riding.
2: When the blur was over and you finally had time to process what had happened, what did you think about with your mom and your future?
10: I was angry. I was really looking forward to being pregnant and calling my OB-GYN mom anytime I had any kind of little odd thing happen.
4: It was like 2 weeks before my graduation. It was like a week before my prom. Like all these big things that aren't the biggest things in the world, but it was just like things that your mom should be there for. And I mean, seeing us grow up, it's...
1: The kids weren't just grieving their own loss. They felt their father's, too.
4: I had never seen him so sad or, you just didn't know if he was going to do something crazy or, if he was ever going to get over this and be able to move on.
1: And up in Colorado, Sheriff Bruce wasn't moving on either. He still had questions about the accident and Fred's story. He'd sent Deputy Justin Casey up to Cottonwood Creek to document the site. Casey brought his brother with him. They snapped photos and shot video along the way.
11: We started below where Mrs. Mueller's body was found and took photographs below as we progressed upstream.
1: As the Casey brothers moved up the creek, they noticed that the creek's flow didn't seem very strong.
11: It didn't push us around as we were walking. We were careful with our footing in the sense that there's slippery rocks underneath the water, but it wasn't hard to go against the current.
1: The deputy couldn't help but wonder, how had Leslie's body floated so far?
11: The water is coming down, but it's not a raging river. It's not fast moving.
1: Deputy Casey reported back to Sheriff Bruce, who by that time had talked to the couple who lived by the trail and had helped Fred in those first frantic moments. What they said cast a new light on Fred's story of that awful day.
5: A little tickling at the back of their neck had sent up some red flags to them.
1: They told Sheriff Bruce that as they called 911 and set out to help in the search, Fred was frantic one minute and seemed calm the next.
5: They said the vibes were all wrong from him. They became very uncomfortable.
2: Or did they kind of, like, in hindsight, think back? Or was it right then?
5: They were immediately concerned that something was amiss.
1: It was the husband, Justin, who found Leslie's body in the creek, but he told the sheriff that initially Fred had sent him off to search too far downstream.
5: He drove up a short ways and said he was sure that his wife's body was somewhere in that area. Justin thought that was odd.
2: Was it possible that Fred was disoriented? It's kind of a tough area to navigate.
5: It's possible.
1: Yet Sheriff Bruce said he too got a strange vibe from Fred the night Leslie died. And again the next day when they went back up to Cottonwood Creek.
5: His emotions and his responses to everything seemed to be extremely flat and I thought almost rehearsed.
2: Is that fair though, with everyone being different in this world and everyone reacting differently to tragedy? Is it fair for you to judge him based on how you think he should be acting?
5: I don't know if it's fair. But in my business, it's realistic because you have to look at all angles of an event and make sure that you're uncovering everything that's there.
1: On a ledge near where Fred said Leslie fell, investigators found Fred's camera and the photos of Leslie's last moments alive. As he stared at Leslie, the vibrant wife and mother, Sheriff Bruce's gut told him, keep looking.
5: The vibes were all wrong. All the alarm bells were going off. Even to this day, a little bit gives me the chills.
8: Coming up, vibes are one thing, but investigators thought they also had evidence that Fred wasn't telling the truth.
9: He told me she fell 20 feet. Where was the trauma? Where were the injuries? Why did I not see what I expected to see?
5: There were no broken bones, any substantial abrasions or contusions.
8: When Dateline continues.
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0: For the folks charged with keeping the woods and waters around Cottonwood Creek safe, Leslie Muller's drowning was a tragedy, but also a mystery.
1: You know, I put myself in Fred's shoes, and they didn't fit.
0: Sheriff Ron Bruce had thought Fred's demeanor the day Leslie died was unusual. Fred, to him, showed a lack of emotion. But what really spoke volumes to the sheriff and his team was something they knew well, the terrain around Cottonwood Creek.
2: As Fred told them, Leslie did a swan dive from up there, landing on her head and shoulders on this rock. Then she slid into the water. A horrible accident. But to local law enforcement, something seemed off.
0: The first trained rescuer on the scene noticed it first, what appeared to be a major inconsistency in that story. After such a treacherous fall, Leslie's body, when pulled from the creek, didn't look at all injured.
3: He told me she fell 20 feet. Where was the trauma? Where were the injuries? Why did I not see what I expected to see?
0: One look at that drop-off, and Sheriff Bruce was wondering the same thing. And when the autopsy report came back, it only heightened his suspicions.
1: There were no broken bones, any substantial abrasions or contusions. They simply weren't there.
4: Every accident is different. Every fall is different. Is it possible that she just fell in a certain way that just didn't produce those injuries you were looking for?
1: No. If she landed head first, as he told us she landed, she would have had head injuries, facial fractures,

0: drop off.
1: It was up here where they had posed for pictures that Sheriff Bruce showed me what he thought were key pieces to their puzzle.
0: The evidence here at the scene makes us believe that something entirely different happened.
1: They found trampled bushes, what they thought looked like scuff marks, and a pair of broken glasses that turned out to be Fred's.
0: There was evidence of a struggle in there, and that's where Fred's mangled glasses were found.
1: Sheriff Bruce formed a theory that after snapping those photos, Fred and Leslie got into a physical fight.
0: We think that at that point, I think anyway, that she was able to break free of his grasp at that point, and she ran back this way and down, paralleling this path that goes down and eventually meets up with the stream.
2: You think he chased after her?
0: I think he paralleled her down that road till he got to the point where he could easily intercept her as she's going down by the stream.
2: If your theory is right, that is almost like she was being hunted.
0: It's almost like a hare and a wolf.
1: And according to Bruce's theory, Fred chased his wife right into the shallow pool where she was found.
0: That's where he held her underwater and drowned her, and then placed her right by the submerged log.
1: But Bruce admits investigators lack some evidence to back up that scenario.
2: What about footprints? There were no footprints in the mud?
0: No, and by that time we had investigators in here, and it had been tracked up pretty good.
2: So the evidence was ruined, essentially,
0: yeah.
2: if there was evidence.
0: Right.
1: The sheriff and agents from the Colorado Bureau of Investigation, the CBI, worked together, investigating what they now thought was a homicide. They went down to where the Mullers lived in Wall, Texas, to poke around in Fred's life, but they couldn't find anyone to say anything bad about him.
0: We found that the interviews were largely unproductive.
2: So you were hitting walls?
0: In Wall, Texas, which is an outlying community outside of San Angelo. It's a pretty closed community.
1: And inside that community, none of Leslie's friends or family doubted Fred and couldn't understand why folks up in Colorado were asking questions.
3: Yeah, people love Dad. That's why he had immense amount of support.
1: And then, 10 months after Leslie's death, Fred Mueller got an invitation from the CBI. An agent wanted Fred to come back up to Colorado for a talk.
3: You know, he casually mentioned, like, oh, yeah, I'm going up to Colorado. They wanted me back up there. And he's just saying, like, you know, I don't know what they're doing either, but it's just we got to cooperate. They're doing their job. Let's just get past it so we can move on.
4: I just wanted to first, Fred, thank you for coming.
5: You're welcome.
1: Again, he shared his recollections about that day at the vacation home.
6: It was a beautiful day, and it went to hell. There's so many things I wish I had done differently.
1: And again, described what happened to Leslie after she posed for that last photo.
6: She was flailing in the air, screaming, and I was screaming, and she hit and never made another peep.
1: If Fred's account of the accident was the same, the tone of this interview was different. The CBI agent made it clear they didn't believe his story.
4: And, you know, I want to take this opportunity to ask you everything that's making me think that this may not have been an accident.
5: Ask me anything you want.
1: They questioned Fred about those broken glasses found at the scene.
4: And I'm just going to say it. I'm thinking you two had an argument by this bush.
5: No, ma'am. No, ma'am. My wife and I did not have an argument anywhere
4: because
5: that day. That was the best day of our lives until that accident.
1: The best day of their lives? The agent clearly suspected there had been trouble in the Mueller's marriage, a suggestion Fred coolly dismissed.
4: Yeah, so I can see after 27 years, the two of you grow apart.
6: Yeah.
4: And you don't know.
6: I think we made a hell of a good pair.
4: And you don't know quite how to deal with that.
6: Or one could say that after 27 years, we were looking forward to retirement.
1: And Fred insisted that on the day she died, he found her more attractive than ever.
6: She was beautiful, and she knew that. And I would tell her that. She became more beautiful from being already beautiful in my eyes, became more beautiful as she became older. And we had a very, that's probably not any business, we had a very active sex life, and we got along great. And if y'all did a good autopsy, you would know that. You would know
4: that.
6: What
4: are you trying to tell me?
6: That we made love that morning.
1: But even as the seemingly confident Fred grew clearly irritated, the agent wasn't deterred. What about those scratches on his face the day Leslie died?
4: So these vertical scratches, you're saying you got from bushes?
6: Bushes, or that ground, or running down this hill fallen a few times, which I did fall.

0: all, but it had to have been from some of that. There's no other explanation.
1: Okay. Well,
0: that's factual.
1: There was no altercation up there.
0: No, ma'am. No, ma'am.
1: Because
0: look underneath your fingernails if you think there's something underneath your nails that's missing off my face. It didn't happen. There was no altercation. Write it down. None.
2: For now, it seemed that was all the agents could do. Document Fred's story and let him leave.
0: I'm sorry to be a crude open book.
1: Time is 11:23. I'm turning off the recording.
2: Investigators had their theories, but did they have a case? Fred went home to Texas, where his family thought that would be the end of it.
3: His entire philosophy through all of this was, it was an accident, I'm telling the truth.
4: And so he wanted to cooperate, he wanted to help them see that.
2: But investigators hadn't seen that, not at all. And if Fred couldn't answer their questions, they'd head back to Cottonwood Creek and hope that the water could.
5: Coming up, Fred has always said that water carried Leslie away to here where her body was found. Now, investigators put that story to the test.
6: We had to go back and try to duplicate the water flow as it was on the evening of the event. They said there was no way that her body could have ended up under that log unless it had been placed there.
5: When Dateline.
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2: Time went by, and the Mullers didn't hear anything from the Colorado investigators. The kids assumed the sheriff and his team had finally decided to believe their dad, too.
13: We didn't hear from them for 3 years after that. And so I thought that, I guess, you know, yeah, I guess they finished up their cross paperwork or whatever they needed to do, and then it was over.
2: It wasn't over.
0: I am open book.
2: In fact, after Fred's interview with the CBI, investigators kept working. What drove them was their theory about a possible struggle and that curious lack of injuries on Leslie's body. But the sheriff knew they needed more, and he put that photo of Leslie behind his desk.
6: She was my constant reminder, and that photo was what was the nudge that kept me going on this case.
2: Investigators decided to zero in on one aspect of Fred's story. Was it really possible for Leslie's body to float from where he said she fell to where she was found, 150 feet and three waterfalls downstream?
6: When we brought in the really top-notch water flow experts, we had to go back and try to duplicate the water flow as it was on the evening of the event.
2: In August 2009, 15 months after Leslie died, investigators headed up to Cottonwood Creek to conduct some tests. They dressed a woman around Leslie's size in similar clothing to what she wore the day she died and positioned the female stand-in on the rock ledge where Fred said Leslie landed before sliding into the water.
6: The forensic people tried to float her from that location where he alleged that she fell. The water did barely touched her body.
2: So investigators put her in the water to see what would happen.
6: She was then moved into the very center of that stream, and it wouldn't budge her.
2: Finally, they went down to the pool where Leslie was found.
6: They then put her in a wetsuit, which gives her buoyancy.
2: She was able to float, but unassisted, she had a hard time making it all the way to the log where Leslie's body had been pinned. This meant something big to the investigators.
6: So it belied what he told us about this raging torrent tearing her away from his view.
2: They tried it all again with a mannequin, and again. What they saw did not match what Fred recalled. In the deeper pools, the mannequin sank, and it got stuck at the falls.
6: Each time she had to be physically moved over the lip of those waterfalls, the stream would not move her.
13: Did you feel like because this case was hard enough as it was, that this testing had to be just as perfect as it could be?
6: Of course. With no witnesses, we're dealing strictly with circumstantial evidence. And circumstantial evidence is often enough to get you a conviction, but we knew we had to have a lot of it.
2: To investigators, these tests confirmed their suspicions. To them, Fred's story of Leslie's accident was impossible.
6: They said there was no way that her body could have ended up under that log unless it had been placed there, that the forces of nature would not have put her under there.
2: But were these tests enough to make a full-fledged criminal case? The first person they'd have to convince was the local district attorney.
6: He was quickly brought on board as to what we were investigating and what our thoughts were.
2: It turned out to be a hard sell.
6: For whatever reason, we could never pique his interest. He never said no, but I didn't find the enthusiasm.
2: Even after those tests, the DA wasn't ready to press charges. Months went by, then a year. Leslie's picture was still there, right behind Sheriff Bruce's desk. But the investigators weren't about to shelve their case.
13: Are there things happening? Are the wheels turning?
6: It was constantly on our radar screen that there were things yet to be done. But the months did run on.
2: All this time, Fred was a free man in Texas.
6: His business ventures were moving on. And at home, we were all saying Fred Mueller believes he got away with murder.
2: But Sheriff Bruce says Fred Mueller may have underestimated the Hinsdale County Sheriff's Department.
6: I think that was what he thought. He was going to get some kind of bumbling buffoon to show up, and he was going to walk away on this.
13: What do you say to someone who says you're a small-town sheriff who got tunnel vision, who focused on this rich outsider and just like a dog with a bone would not let go?
6: Well, I'd say they're wrong. And I've got thick skin. We did the right thing.
2: They kept working and testing and poking around, not sure if it would ever amount to anything. As the years moved on, investigators were continuing to build a case against Fred, though his children were unaware their father was under such intense suspicion. They were trying hard to remember the happy moments with their mother and put the Colorado tragedy behind them.
13: What became of the cabin that held so many memories for all of you?
14: I think after the accident, it wasn't going to be a happy place for us anymore, and so Dad decided to sell the place shortly after Mom died.
13: I would imagine that whole area is just kind of bittersweet now. And
14: yeah. Unfortunately, it's a beautiful area. It's just not for us.
2: For the Mueller children, life seemed to be stabilizing. Amanda was settling in with her husband, Ariel was in college, and Alex, a high school student, was dreaming of a career in the Navy. But as Alex said, his dad was having a harder time of it.
3: He married Mom when he was 18 or 19. He depended so much on my mother, and then all of a sudden be kind of just cast adrift.
2: Eventually, Fred's counselors and friends suggested he was ready to meet someone new.
14: He finally started getting back on his feet and started thinking about moving on, and he met Wendy.
2: Wendy and Fred were introduced through old family friends.
14: She came into a very tough situation, but she brought my dad out of a very dark place. You know, she saved his life, essentially, because he was so depressed.
2: After 2 years as a widower, Fred married Wendy.
14: She was really great and understanding and helped him move forward.
2: A fresh start, such a long way from Fred's tough grilling in Colorado, he had good reason to think it was all over.
6: There were times where we were real frustrated. When they say the wheels of justice turn slow, we felt like they were turning too slow this time.
15: All the while, as the years are passing, you're looking at Leslie's photo in your office every day.
6: Yes, I am.
15: Is that keeping you going, focused?
6: Absolutely.
2: Then, in 2011, 2.5 years after Leslie's death, a new DA took office, and the sheriff lobbied him to take action.
6: We were able to get 30 minutes of his time and say, here's what we're looking at, here's what we think occurred. He said, let's go.
2: The DA assembled a team to look into the case. Matthew Durkin, a deputy Colorado State Attorney General, came on board. He was later joined by Ryan Brackley, on loan from the Boulder County DA.
16: What was your first impression?
17: Very tough case.
2: They combed through the case file, Fred's statements, Leslie's autopsy, and all those tests conducted at the creek.
18: This location was a breathtakingly beautiful place in the middle of nowhere. It was the perfect place to commit a murder where nobody would see you.
19: Coming up, for the Mueller kids, a shock.
3: I was just like, why? And they said, oh, well, we can't tell you that.
19: A new chapter opens, but nothing in this case will go the way anyone thinks. When Dateline continues.
2: In 2011, Fred Mueller was happily remarried and running his successful business in Texas. But up in Lake City, Colorado, there was a new DA, and he assembled a team to look into the mysterious death of Mueller's first wife, Leslie. They began to see what the sheriff had suspected from the start.
17: The defendant's story did not match up with the landscape, the scene, and all of the other evidence that the Colorado Bureau of Investigation was able to develop.
15: At what point did you finally, all of you, say, we got enough, let's go get him?
6: I think it was when we felt like we had tested this thing to death, that we had absolutely everything we could possibly put together to take to the jury.
2: February 6, 2012, just over 3.5 years since Leslie Mueller died. A Monday, Fred was at his office when a Texas Ranger showed up with an arrest warrant in hand. Sheriff Ron Bruce, down from Colorado, stood a few feet away.
6: He looked at us almost in shock, and he said, I can't believe you people are taking this serious.
15: How was that for you to finally make that arrest?
6: It felt great. It felt great. And at that point, I said, Leslie, we're going to make this right.
2: Alex was in school when he was suddenly pulled out of class.
3: You know, there's some Texas Rangers here to talk to me, and I kind of asked, you know, what's going on? Why are you really here? Your father's been arrested.
15: Did you say anything back to them when they told you?
3: I was like, why? And they said, oh, well, we can't tell you that. It's just, we just have some great proof. And I said, well, it took you 4 years. What exactly are you doing? And they said, well, we just can't tell you that.
15: Did you ever think for 1 second, well, there must be something? He must have done something for him to be arrested, to be going through this.
14: No. We never doubted his story. We never doubted that. We never thought that he would have done anything wrong or anything to hurt Mom ever. That's something that I can't even fathom, because
3: exactly.
14: He would have never done anything like that.
2: The kids believed the authorities had it in for their dad and trumped up things that weren't true, like that their father showed no emotion after their mother's death.
3: He was obviously panicked. He was panicking, he was shaking, he had been crying profusely.
2: Remember, only Alex was in Colorado at the time. And thinking back, he got angry about the way he and his dad were treated.
3: They separate us, like you would with criminals. Separate myself from my dad, put us in separate vehicles.
2: To the kids, it all pointed to a rush to judgment that turned into an obsession.
4: If you go into it looking for trouble, you're going to find it.
3: We were also, as a family, never informed what they were doing at Cottonwood Creek, that they were paying for experts, doing all kinds of
4: I didn't know what was going on.
3: Tests on the water and all these different things like that. But this was all like a closely guarded secret that they never felt they should share with either him or his, or the family, you know, of the victim, of my mother.
2: Fred Mueller spent the next year in jail in Gunnison, Colorado, awaiting trial.
4: He sunk into such a deep depression mm-hmm. right after Mom died, and he kind of sank back into it while he was sitting in jail.
3: And no one could get to him. It was more the fact that he was completely cut off from his family for a year.
2: The kids were eager for their dad to take on his accusers. Attorney Roger Sagel was part of Fred's legal team.
15: After reading through the discovery and the evidence, what were your first thoughts?
20: Why was this guy arrested for murder? It was my first thought. It was a question from the very beginning as to what evidence did they really have.
2: He'd soon find out in court. More than 4 years after Leslie drowned in Cottonwood Creek, Fred Mueller would stand trial for murder.
19: Coming up, the prosecution challenges Fred's entire story, including, stunningly, the one thing that never seemed in doubt, his rock-solid marriage.
18: Fred was telling people that, in fact, the marriage had grown stale and that he did have a wandering eye.
19: When Dateline continues.
2: Four and a half years after Leslie Mueller's death, her husband Fred's murder trial began in Gunnison, Colorado. Their children and Fred's new wife dropped everything to be in court and to pray that their dad would soon be cleared.
15: Are you all just anxious for this trial to start?
14: Yes, definitely. I want to see why they put us through this. What do they think that they have?
2: As the trial got underway that frigid January 2013, inside the courtroom, the prosecution felt an icy chill.
21: Normally when you walk into a courtroom during a murder trial, it's very divided. I walked into that courtroom and everybody was on Fred's side, Leslie's family included. Was that daunting to you at all?
18: I wouldn't say daunting. It was certainly unique. But we had to stay focused on what we thought, what we needed to do. We believe that the defendant was responsible for his wife's murder.
22: It would all come down to two competing versions of what happened here. Fred's story, Leslie accidentally went over this cliff and was swept away by the current. Or the prosecution's, that Fred was lying to cover up Leslie's murder.
23: Two people went on a hike and only one person came back.
2: The prosecution began its case with testimony about Fred's behavior that day. They called Jennifer Sparks, whose house Fred drove to looking for help.
23: Did you observe him become emotional at any time?
24: No.
2: She told the jury Fred's lack of emotion concerned her.
23: What conversation did you have with your husband at that time?
24: I told him something's not right. Be careful.
2: Her husband, Justin, testified that Fred's demeanor seemed staged as they drove together to look for Leslie.
25: It sounded like somebody was crying, but there were no tears. He acted like he was very, very upset, and then a few seconds later, he'd act like we were kind of buddies driving down the road in a car.
2: The prosecution had hoped to bring the jury up to Cottonwood Creek, but in January, the terrain was virtually impassable with snow and ice. So it was up to the prosecutors to set the scene and show why they thought Fred's story defied common sense and science.
23: Injuries are going to tell you a story that Leslie Mueller was drowned by her husband.
26: Solemnly swear or affirm.
2: Prosecutors called Michael Golub, the first trained rescuer on the scene.
24: I'm asking him what happened. Tell me what happened. And he relates that she apparently had fallen off of a waterfall.
2: Fred told Golub the same thing he'd told investigators. He'd watched Leslie swan dive off the cliff, hitting granite before sliding into the water.
24: All of a sudden, I was struck with the fact that there was no trauma. Did you see any blood on Leslie Mueller? There was no deformities. There was no blood.
2: Right. Even Leslie's clothing seemed unscathed.
24: Did you notice any markings, tears, scrapes on the jacket, on the coat?
27: There was none. It was remarkably pristine.
2: The pathologist who performed Leslie's autopsy was also surprised by the lack of injuries to her body.
24: Did you observe any injuries to Mrs. Mueller that were consistent with breaking a fall?
28: No, I did not.
24: Did you observe any consistent with falling on her head and shoulders off a cliff onto granite, as described to you?
28: No.
2: And what's more, Investigators found no forensic evidence that Leslie ever hit that rock.
23: There was no fibers on this rock. There was no blood on this rock. There was no hair on this rock.
0: This is a very unique case in the sense that the evidence is lack of evidence. There's no evidence.
1: That's the tough part of the case. What we have is a lot of evidence that what the defendant said is impossible.
2: And here was the heart of the prosecution's case. Those tests investigators conducted up at the creek, tests they said proved Fred's story was a lie. They showed the jury the video of those tests, pointing out, in one, how the female stand-in wasn't swept downstream, and in another, the mannequin wasn't washed over the waterfall and eventually sank to the bottom.
24: Are you seeing any sliding of the mannequin into the water?
1: No.
24: Mushing or oozing?
1: No.
2: The prosecution's drowning expert was blunt. To her, Fred's story was pure fiction.
5: The water, there's nothing in that environment, water-wise, that could have gotten her to that spot. A human being had to physically put a body in that position.
2: So what really happened? In court, the prosecution could only hint at the dramatic story the sheriff told us. His theory of a struggle, a chase, and a drowning. Well, there were no witnesses for any of that, so it never actually was presented as evidence. But an investigator who searched the area where Fred said Leslie fell did testify about finding Fred's broken glasses.
7: This side was broken. The left-hand side was sticking in the dirt.
23: Did you see anything on the ground?
7: 4 foot from the glasses, there were what appeared to be scuff marks as if somebody had slipped and had moved the dirt.
2: And on the stand, this witness, the coroner.
8: Yes, I do. Those are the gloves that Leslie was wearing.
2: Tried to connect those scratches on Fred's face to the plastic bumps or nubbins on Leslie's gloves.
8: To me, those plastic nubbins are a lot more consistent with the scratch marks on Mr. Mueller's face than branches and twigs.
2: However, after a defense objection, the judge ruled the coroner's statement conjecture and told the jury to disregard it. So even though the prosecutors were not allowed to tell the jury how they thought the murder happened, they still had a theory to present for the why.
0: They were high school sweethearts. He had never abused her to anyone's knowledge. He had no life insurance policy out on her that he was trying to collect. What is the motive?
1: Fred was telling people, one being an employee of his, another being a close friend, that, in fact, the marriage had grown stale, that it was the same old between he and Leslie, and that he did have a wandering eye.
2: And according to the prosecution, his eye had wandered here.
9: We were very good friends.
2: Jeannie Barnes, Fred's former assistant, testified that Fred called and texted her a lot outside of work.
10: Did that ever make you uncomfortable?
9: A little bit.
2: And once Fred talked to her about Leslie and divorce.
9: He had just kind of mentioned that their interest had kind of grown apart.
2: So, according to the prosecution team, Fred picked an idyllic spot in the middle of nowhere to find a way out of his marriage and then concocted the story of her fall as a cover.
6: 2 people went up, 1 came back. And we've only got his story. And we know that story is false, through and through.
11: The defendant has asked people to believe what is impossible. Impossible.
2: But Fred's lawyers were about to turn the state's case on its head. Those tests at Cottonwood Creek, in fact, any so-called evidence of murder, just didn't hold water at all.
19: Coming up, defense experts tell the jury the way Leslie died is absolutely clear.
12: What was it, in my opinion? Accident. That's what I would have put on the death certificate.
19: When Dateline...
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14: 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Two taps later, Claire says nope to the charge and Wells Fargo is on the case. 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
2: For three cold Colorado weeks, as prosecutors laid out their case for murder, Fred Mueller's defense attorney, Roger Segal, sat by his side.
0: How was Fred feeling throughout the trial?
16: He was nervous. His life was on the line. It was tense. There's no doubt about it, and it was stressful.
2: Fred's children found it especially hard.
17: It was the worst experience you can imagine. The worst day of your life. Imagine that, being analyzed by a room full of people and drug out publicly and scrutinized. Your personal, private tragedy being exposed to the world and picked apart.
2: To the siblings, each day in court felt like an unrelenting attack against their family and their father.
17: You can't react. You can't say anything. You just have to sit there and take it and watch them say all these horrible accusations about my dad.
18: You're looking for one person to stand up and say, like, this is preposterous. This entire, there is no evidence. He's a good guy. He's never shown any history of violence. And, you know, and it was his wife, for goodness sake. And can we just, we're stopping this.
2: Now, Fred's lawyers were ready to push back. Defense co-counsel Mike DeGaren told the jurors there was an obvious rush to judgment that contaminated the entire investigation.
20: Kind of an evil suspicion from the get-go.
2: First responder Michael Golub testified that neighbor Justin Sparks started making accusatory comments while they were still trying to revive Leslie.
27: Justin at one point turned to me and said something along the lines of, I never trusted that SOB.
16: I think that the suspicion started with Mr. Sparks and never stopped.
0: You think it was somewhat of a snowball effect?
16: Yeah, I do.
2: And even though Golub was a prosecution witness, he admitted he personally didn't find anything odd about Fred's behavior that day.
27: He just kind of seemed to have trouble focusing and seemed panicked. Everyone deals with tragedy different. I felt in the context it seemed appropriate.
2: But what about that important evidence against Fred, the apparent lack of injuries on Leslie's body?
0: Did you wonder at all why your mom didn't have more injuries, as some people feel she should?
21: I don't know.
17: You can't say what people are supposed to.
21: She was bundled up. She was in cold water. We've thought about this more than anyone should ever think about what their mother's body did after she died.
2: The defense called its own forensic expert, veteran pathologist Werner Spitz. He testified there were some injuries, bruising on her hand, and an apparent small skull fracture that no one else had highlighted.
30: If you look carefully at this, you would see that there is an area here that is not like it should be.
2: After looking at the medical examiner's report and Leslie's x-rays, Dr. Spitz said there was no evidence this was a homicide.
30: What was it, in my opinion? Accident. That's what I would have put on the death certificate.
2: A veteran emergency room doctor backed up Spitz's conclusion, saying not all falls are catastrophic.
31: I don't see how you could rule out a fall from any of the circumstances or injuries that I've seen.
2: And then it was time to counter all those prosecution water tests, the backbone of the state's case. The defense saw major problems with those tests and called its own water expert, a hydrologist who'd been measuring current flows for 40 years.
1: Increase of stream flow, and as a general rule, that increase in stream flow comes in the late afternoon and evening.
2: The defense expert pointed out that water in the mountains changes constantly. And in 2008, the year Leslie died, there was more snow melt than usual.
5: Was 2008 a high water year?
1: It was a tremendously high water year.
2: Those prosecution tests were done more than a year later and in a different season, not spring, but summer, when the creek's water level is usually lower.
1: The flows on August 4th and 5th, 2009 were less than the stream flows on May 3rd and May 4th, 2008.
2: All that so-called evidence that proved Fred's story was impossible, the defense said it was useless.
16: The testing that you do in 2009 is not necessarily going to be reflective of what did or did not happen in 2008. The bottoms of the creek changes, the walls of the creek can change, there's erosion up creek, and you can see it. As the more times you go up there, you can see every time it seemed a little bit different.
2: And the defense attacked the state's expert for what it said was another flaw with the mannequin test.
7: Did not start that test with the mannequin falling from the ledge, right?
31: Absolutely not.
7: And therefore, your testing did not account for any kinetic energy that would have been initiated from the fall, correct?
31: That's correct.
2: And what about Fred's story? A jumpy dog distracted by a blue jay and a swan dive toward the rocky water? The defense said it was the truth and not at all far-fetched.
16: It is steep and angular. There's ice on the rocks. It's slippery. So it seemed perfectly plausible that she had fallen and floated.
2: The defense brought in a canine behavior expert who analyzed that last photo of Leslie and said the young border collie looked spooked and ready to bolt.
8: The dog is under stress. The dog is pushing back, or he's pushing back from Mrs. Mueller. She's trying to control him with the ear pinch, and the dog is looking totally off in another direction.
2: To the defense, it was clear Fred's story was entirely plausible, and the prosecution's was not.
16: Why would he do this? Why would a guy who was married for 27 years, with no history of violence, no history of any sort of domestic disputes, all of a sudden decide on his vacation that he was going to murder his wife with his bare hands? I mean, it just seems that part of the case seems so far-fetched.
2: Friend after friend arrived from Texas to support Fred. Even his in-laws took the stand. Leslie's own mother, Ginny, vouched for her former son-in-law's character.
20: All those years, any signs of Fred being abusive or violent to Leslie?
10: No, I never saw a sign of Fred being violent to anyone.
2: And each of Fred's children also faced the jury to tell them about their parents' long and happy marriage. Ariel described one nightly routine.
17: Mom and Dad would walk to the pond that was in front of our house, about 200 yards, holding hands, and they'd be out there for 30 minutes or an hour while the sun would be setting.
2: Amanda recalled how devastated her father was in the wake of her mother's death.
13: I know he wasn't sleeping well. He would stay in bed a lot during the day. He cried all the time.
2: Also the color. And Alex's testimony brought out an emotional response from Fred in court.
20: Did you ever see your dad able to get over it?
18: No. I'm looking at him right now and he's not over it.
2: But what about Fred's former assistant, the woman who'd given prosecutors a semblance of motive? In fact, during cross-examination, the assistant said Fred and his wife showed affection for each other all the time.
13: She would. If he was at his desk, she would come in, she'd go straight to his desk, she'd give him a kiss, and she would go back to her desk in the back.
16: The absolute bottom line is there was no affair with Jeannie Barnes, and Fred did not kill his wife, and he certainly did not kill his wife for Jeannie Barnes.
2: The defense was sure it had shown the jury who Fred really was. The people who knew him best said no way in the world could he have killed his wife. But now it was up to 12 people who didn't know Fred at all to decide whether he did.
4: coming up. Waiting for a verdict.
17: The longer it took, the more we were getting nervous.
4: And then, a bombshell.
6: I was almost in tears.
4: When Dateline continues.
2: After a contentious 5-week-long trial, the murder case against Fred Mueller finally went to the jury.
17: What was it like waiting for that so important verdict?
21: Butterflies.
17: Yeah, we were all
21: tension.
17: So nervous, but we were also, I think we were all pretty confident in our gut that there's no way that he will not be, you know, acquitted.
2: Day one of deliberations came and went without a verdict. As the waiting spilled into day two, the defense and prosecution agreed on one thing.
16: That is the toughest time of the trial, is the waiting. You're literally in this holding pattern.
9: That's the worst part of any trial, just not knowing what the result was going to be.
2: Sheriff Bruce was back in his Lake City office, waiting by that photo of Leslie.
11: I had no concerns. I mean, I thought it was just, we were going through the process, and then I'll admit a little, I questioned why it was taking so long, because I thought we had it wasn't a slam dunk, but I thought we had a solid case.
2: At the courthouse, the jury was still out. 3 days, no decision.
17: The longer it took, the more we were getting nervous, because it seems so clear-cut.
21: It seemed obvious to us.
2: It was the fourth day of deliberations when the jurors sent out a note. Everyone gathered in the courtroom to hear what they had to say.
12: We are at an impasse.
2: The judge offered them lunch and asked for one more try. Fred's future was in their hands.
12: Please rise for the jury.
2: 10 minutes later, they'd passed on the free food and were back.
12: Ladies and gentlemen, I do have another note from you folks, and it indicates that we are deadlocked.
2: Hopelessly so. The judge had no real choice. He declared a mistrial.
17: It was extremely disappointing.
21: Very disappointing.
17: Extremely disappointing because it was not the answer that we thought we deserved, that we did deserve.
16: Mostly I felt for Fred, you know. Ultimately, it's his life that's on trial. And so I felt sad for him that we couldn't get this resolved for him in the form of an acquittal.
2: In fact, the defense had been very close. 11 of the 12 jurors voted not guilty.
11: When I heard the jury vote, I was almost in tears. And I thought, how did they miss what we were trying to say?
2: After the mistrial, the defense argued for his release on bond, and the judge granted it.
19: I can't wait to be able to give him a hug and to be able to talk to him whenever I want.
2: Now, one full year after losing his freedom, Fred was going to get out of jail. His daughters and new wife Wendy gathered to embrace him. Son Alex, who was traveling, called in for an update.
22: So we're all at the jail right now, just waiting for your dad.
17: We
21: hadn't given him a hug in a year. We haven't been able to see him in person in a year.
23: I love you guys.
21: It was so wonderful to get that hug that we had waited for.
17: Do you remember what you said to him?
21: I love you.
17: I love you.
21: Yeah,
17: I love
21: let's
17: you.
21: Let's go home. When's the next flight out?
23: Yeah, come on, let's go home.
17: It was so emotional. It was. Mm-hmm. We were all so excited. We finally got to take Dad home.
2: Home to Texas, but for how long? Fred was only out on bond. He still was charged with murder and had the threat of a retrial hanging over his head.
17: We were extremely hopeful that they could change their minds and decide not to go forward again.
21: And we were really hoping for that.
17: Mm-hmm.
2: More than just hoping. In fact, the family actually met with prosecutors and lobbied against another trial.
0: Did that weigh into whether to go to a second trial at all, the fact that this entire family, Leslie's family included, did not want a trial?
9: Absolutely. We have to consider their position. We have to consider where they're coming from.
2: Then, one part of the decision was made for them. The judge threw out the most serious charge, first-degree murder. Why? The judge ruled prosecutors didn't have enough evidence to establish premeditation.
16: We did manage to get an acquittal on the first-degree murder charge.
2: Prosecutors could still move ahead with second-degree murder, but would they? That 11-1 vote surely made a retrial daunting.
3: 11-1 is not a great outcome for the prosecution's perspective.
2: But the prosecutor spoke to some of those jurors and found out, to many of them, not guilty didn't mean innocent.
3: And kind of behind those numbers were a group of people who, by and large, felt that something had happened here, that Fred Mueller was not telling the truth.
2: Prosecutors weighed it all and made their decision. Fred would stand trial for murder again.
21: I remember having a moment thinking, I can't do this again. And my mom always would be like, well, you're gonna do it. And I felt like she was, you're gonna be fine and it's gonna be good. Like,
5: your mom was kind of guiding you through
21: your head. A little
5: bit. Head.
21: Mm-hmm. She was always kind of, suck it up, you can do it.
2: But the second trial would by no means be a carbon copy of the first. With new attorneys and new witnesses, both sides hoped that this time they'd see a different result.
4: Coming up, the defense comes out swinging.
6: What the prosecution asks you to believe is that Fred Mueller went from this to a homicidal maniac within seconds.
4: But then a defense witness says something that might do Fred more harm than good.
10: Fred is very successful. He could sell anything.
4: Would jurors think Fred had sold everyone a lie about what happened to Leslie? 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

0: October 2013 felt like a grim Groundhog Day. Fred Mueller again in court, his family supporting him from the gallery.
1: Did you feel at all like, okay, we know how this works now? We're a little stronger this time around.
2: I did feel that way. We could cut out the extraneous stuff and really focus on the no case.
0: But there were differences from the first trial. To ensure an untainted jury pool, the case had been moved northeast to suburban Denver, more than 250 miles away from Cottonwood Creek.
3: And the evidence in this case is that Leslie Mueller did not fall off a cliff.
0: This time from the prosecution, jurors heard a streamlined version of events and how, according to the state, Fred Mueller told a story that defied logic.
3: Like most murders, this one is hard to explain. Doesn't make sense. Doesn't make sense how and why this could happen.
0: The witnesses to that awful day again came forward. Neighbor Jennifer Sparks again told how she thought Fred was acting strangely when he pulled up to her house. And she added this new detail.
4: He was petting my dog.
5: And he was squatted down petting that dog?
4: The dog was right here and he was just petting the dog.
5: She felt that the defendant's demeanor was oddly calm, that he bent down and petted the dog. She felt like his demeanor was misplaced.
0: For the prosecution, this trial was a second chance to explain to the jury how Fred's story didn't match up with the landscape.
5: This area was not vast. It wasn't huge. It was actually quite tight, and it was actually quite small, and making the defendant's statement impossible.
3: Our primary goal in the second trial was to get that jury to the scene.
0: The judge considered a visit to Cottonwood Creek, but ruled it was too expensive and impractical to bring the jury that far.
3: Not being able to do that, we did our best in the second trial to bring the scene to the jury.
0: This second jury had a new 3D model of Cottonwood Creek to examine and fresh testimony to consider. That apparent small skull fracture of Leslie's that the defense highlighted in the first trial? No way, said the state's new witness, who was an expert in reading x-rays.
6: Could you determine that there's any evidence of a fall from 20 feet onto a hard granite surface?
7: I didn't see any evidence of that kind of trauma. I didn't see any other fractures.
0: Prosecutors hammered home their key points. Leslie had no injuries from a fall, and tests showed she could not have floated downstream, as Fred said she did.
8: Just doesn't seem as a likely scenario.
0: So they argued Fred must have drowned her right where she was found, right after a violent struggle.
5: It was our intention to streamline the second trial as much as possible and focus in on the critical points of the case.
0: But Fred Mueller also changed things up in this trial. He hired a new powerhouse attorney, Pamela Mackey, who had a roster of high-profile clients like Kobe Bryant.
9: What the prosecution asks you to believe is that Fred Mueller went from this to a homicidal maniac within seconds.
0: Fred's new lawyer argued that the state's case was beyond flimsy.
9: Their theory that because Leslie Mueller did not suffer any significant injuries in her fall from the ledge, Fred Mueller must have drowned her. That's their case. They won't give you the why of that theory. They won't give you the how.
0: The defense again criticized the prosecution's recreations and told this jury there was no way anyone could know for sure what the water flow and depth were on the day Leslie died.
10: If someone measured the actual stream flow of Cottonwood Creek within days or a week of the incident, it would have been informative.
0: And several new defense witnesses took the stand. There was a biomechanical engineer who'd examined the mannequin used in this test.
11: Well, frankly, I mean, it's not even right to call it testing.
0: According to the defense's new expert, the state's test had a big flaw. That dummy couldn't sink or float in water the same way a human does. In fact, it wasn't even designed for this sort of experiment.
11: As far as buoyancy is concerned, it is not a scientific instrument for determining that. So it's the wrong tool for scientifically probing.
0: And this time, the defense brought in a memory expert to explain away possible holes in Fred's story. The expert said extremely stressful situations can play tricks with memories, so maybe Fred didn't actually see Leslie fall on her head as he said he did.
10: False memories happen to us all the time. That's not a lie. It's just a memory that happens to be incorrect.
0: But no expert could help the jurors understand how Fred truly felt about his wife of almost 27 years. To wrap up their case, the defense brought up Fred's family to talk about how happy the Mullers had been.
9: Did you observe anything that led you to believe that your folks were having difficulty in their marriage?
12: No, never.
0: Leslie's mother, Ginny, again defended Fred.
13: I've always had a good relationship with Fred.
0: But the prosecution's ears perked up when she offered a new detail about her son-in-law.
13: Yeah, Fred is very successful. He could sell anything. He's a wonderful salesman.
0: In final statements, the prosecutor used those words against Fred.
14: What we learned about the defendant yesterday is that he can sell anything, but he can't sell you the impossible.
5: From our perspective, that's what he tried to do, is that he tried to sell the emergency responders, CBI, the sheriff's office, and quite frankly, these juries tried to sell something, a story that was just simply impossible.
0: Could this jury rise to the challenge and once and for all make sense of what happened at Cottonwood Creek?
15: Coming up, jurors get the case.
16: Either you believe crazy story A, that she fell off that cliff and down three waterfalls, or you believe crazy story B, that Fred, who has no history of violence, killed his wife. Both stories are crazy. Which one do you want to go with?
15: When Dateline.
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0: It took more than 5 years, dozens of witnesses, and hundreds of pieces of evidence in two Colorado courtrooms to get to this moment. Again, 12 men and women were trying to decide if Leslie Mueller was murdered or a victim of a freak accident.
1: We all agree that the accident, the fall, was completely crazy. And I just kept thinking, well, crazy things happen in life all the time.
0: We spoke to seven of the 12 jurors.
2: Either you believe crazy story A, that she fell off that cliff and went down three waterfalls, or you believe crazy story B, that Fred, who has no history of violence, killed his wife. Both stories are crazy. Right. Which one do you want to go with?
3: What were the key pieces of evidence for you, or the lack thereof?
4: Lack of injuries.
3: You felt that she should have had more injuries?
4: Absolutely. I mean, to fall 15 to 20 feet into a granite platform.
5: And face first.
4: And to go down head first down three waterfalls and be pulled out and be described as pristine.
3: Show of hands of who believed Fred's story.
6: At one point in time, we all said, all right, let's vote and see who thinks he's lying. And we all raised his hands. Okay, we convicted him of lying.
4: Yeah. Yeah. Right.
2: The question beyond that was, my question is, if we don't believe his story, does that make him guilty? He is not on trial for lying. He's on trial for murder. Mm-hmm. And I need to know how and why.
0: The jurors wondered, where was the evidence that Fred drowned her? If he really did kill her, prosecutors never provided any clear explanation of how he did it.
1: There was no evidence to put him down at the recovery site. There were no footprints in the snow, and there was no defensive wounds on her. If there was a scuffle, I would think she would have some bruises. She would have fought back.
0: They pored over technical testimony about water in the creek. To them, that flood of data and expert testimony was a complete wash.
5: You can bring all the experts in and all the water tests, and it's just pointless because they'll always poke a hole in it because it wasn't done May 3rd, 2008.
0: Like the jury before them, this group's first day of deliberations ended without a verdict.
7: As the deliberations took longer and longer, it became clear that we needed to be nervous again.
0: While Sheriff Bruce felt more confident than

0: start.
1: Was anyone here consistently thinking about Leslie, the mother, the wife, the doctor?
2: We had all the pictures up and everything. And I made the comment, like, Leslie, talk to me. Say something, because she can't speak.
3: She needed us.
0: After 2 days of intense debate, the 12 jurors thought they were done. They sent out a note, and the judge called everyone into the courtroom.
4: Ladies and gentlemen, you have sent me a final note indicating that you do not believe that you can reach a verdict. Mr. Foreperson, is that correct?
5: That is correct, Your Honor.
4: Okay. I am going to declare the jury deadlocked in this case.
0: Hopelessly deadlocked, a second jury unable to say for sure if Fred Mueller had killed his wife or not.
1: When you hear those two words again, hung jury.
3: Crushing. Absolutely crushing.
0: Disappointment again on both sides.
1: Do you ever look back and think, you know what, maybe we shouldn't have done this? It wasn't there from the beginning.
6: Absolutely not.
7: No.
6: Both these trials were worthy of prosecution. A woman was murdered, and both the efforts were more than worth it.
0: So how close was the jury's vote this time? Eight jurors believed Fred was guilty, and four voted to acquit.
8: I have too many questions that are unanswered. Therefore, I have reasonable doubt.
2: We just couldn't come to agreement. You know, I was steadfast guilty, and he was steadfast not guilty, and we tried to get everybody's impression of what happened or what they thought.
0: The prosecutors wondered, could one decision by the judge have changed it all?
6: To this day, I believe that had either one of these juries been able to go to that scene, perhaps it would have been a different result.
0: And then, 3 weeks after the second mistrial, an announcement. The state dropped all charges against Fred Mueller.
3: When we finally got the news, it was like overwhelming with joy. We finally can rest at ease, and my dad can move on with his life, and we can finally just move on and
1: relax.
0: Fred and his wife, Wendy, have returned to Texas, where Fred still runs his thriving business. In Colorado, the case officially remains open.
6: Without any further investigation, without any further witnesses that could come forward to provide some new bit of evidence, at this point, the case is just simply remains open.
1: So Fred will essentially have this hanging over his head potentially forever?
6: At this point, the case remains open.
0: Fred told us he's well aware of this legal limbo. He said he wanted to do an interview with Dateline, but is concerned that anything he says could be distorted by the prosecutors and investigators who still believe he did something wrong.
9: Leslie got to me.
0: And that picture of Leslie was prominently displayed in Sheriff Ron Bruce's office until he retired in early 2019. He says the photo is still with him.
9: I think it was just the magnitude of the terrible tragedy that stuck with me and will stay with me the rest of my life.
1: You get teary-eyed when you talk about this woman you've never even met.
9: Correct.
1: Who's not even a member of your family.
9: Yeah, I do.
1: What is this connection you feel with her?
9: I don't have an explanation for this. I can't put a finger on it. But certainly it does truly haunt me. Yeah. I feel like I let her down.
0: Leslie's family chooses to remember her vividly, not as a victim, but as a cherished wife and mother they lost too soon.
3: We don't want people to forget about how wonderful of a person she was before the accident and all the great things that she did.
10: All the babies she delivered and
3: lives she saved. Mm-hmm. You know, she was a great, great person.
0: With the vacation home the Mullers once loved, long sold, they are making new memories as a family, far from Colorado. And in those magnificent Rockies, seasons change, waters rise and fall, and some believe the secrets of Cottonwood Creek will remain a mystery forever.
11: That's all for now. I'm Lester Holt. Thanks for joining us.
1: She was a loving mother, a wife.
12: A remarkable human being.
13: 911, what is your emergency?
14: I'm at a friend's house. I came here to check on the flight, and she's dead on the floor.
15: This was not your average call.
1: This beautiful woman who wanted to give and help, why is she dead?
16: At that point, everybody was a suspect.
17: Oh, my God, Teresa.
1: Her husband was in Connecticut.
17: If I was with you, this wouldn't have happened.
16: I was like, are you guys watching this?
18: You guys swing occasionally.
17: Very occasional.
16: You're now opening a

0: suspect pool even wider.
1: Did you directly have any planning to do with killing Teresa?
2: No, I didn't.
3: He looked like Mark. He has the goatee, just like Mark. Was he wanting Teresa for himself?
4: Who are these guys?
5: This was like a movie, but it's not a movie.
0: She recited the entire story of everything that happened.
6: I'm like, well, I know you went down there to kill somebody. And then he said, yeah.
4: It's a very tangled web.
7: A doctor thought she was home alone. What she didn't know would kill her.
0: Right there, it's like somebody rings a bell. You know, you're like, oh.
8: That fuse had been lit somewhere, huh?
0: He was just waiting to explode.
7: I'm Lester Holt, and this is Dateline. Here's Dennis Murphy with The Road Trip.
9: We talk about our physical health, we talk about our mental health, but then there's our spiritual and energetic health.
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9: Lenka is an entoologist.
10: Or featured in South Florida magazines and newspapers. 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The Dr. Oz of homeopathic medicine.
9: Getting you healthy is my passion. 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
10: Some patients, like Julie Rojas Butcher, regarded Dr. Severs as nothing less than a miracle worker.
11: I had tried so many different medicines. I had tried so many different doctors, and no one can figure the root of the problem out.
10: But Dr. Severs, sometimes spending 4 hours at a time with Julie, ultimately diagnosed a spectrum of food allergies. Her beloved shellfish was out, but this doctor was in her life, in her affections.
11: There's something about her caring about my family, about my career, about my life. So you don't find that very often.
9: It means pain relief without surgery, pills, or injections.
10: So how is it that the dreams of this adored physician and aspiring TV doctor never came to be? Well, settle back, because there's a story therein, an exceedingly grim one. Go back to June 29th, 2015. Another muggy Monday dawning in the southwest coastal town of Bonita Springs, Florida. Teresa had been away for the weekend for a family celebration up in New York with her husband Mark and two young daughters. Teresa's mother had turned 75. But she flew home early to see her Monday morning patients, leaving her husband and daughters up north. These security images, so poignant now, captured Dr. Severs arriving at the airport in Fort Myers Sunday night. When she failed to show up for her morning patients, the clinic contacted Mark to tell him something was off. He tried and tried again, but could not reach Teresa. So he called a family friend, a doctor who worked nearby, and got his voicemail.
12: I just thought maybe if you were not at work, you could possibly swing by the house. It's just not like her. You know, in all the years I've known him to be a half hour late for work. And not answer her phone.
10: Mark then called his mom, Bonnie, who lived just across town.
3: He was concerned, maybe she overslept or whatever. Can you go to the house and check and see if Teresa's okay?
10: Bonnie and her friend got in her car and started toward Mark and Teresa's house. But before they could get there, her son called back. Dr. Mark Petritis had gotten the message and was already on the way.
3: You don't have to go. So we're almost at the house. So we turned around and go back home.
10: At the Severs house, Dr. Petritis let himself in. And what he found, ghastly.
13: 911, what is your emergency?
14: I'm at a friend's house. He's out of town, and I came here to check on his wife, and she's dead on the floor.
10: It looked as though she'd been murdered.
14: There's a hammer at the side, and she's bashed in the back of the head.
13: Okay, all right, stand the line with me, sir, okay?
14: Yes.
10: It was by then 9:45 in the morning. First responders were on their way. Dr. Petritis waited outside.
14: I'm afraid somebody's in the house. I mean, somebody killed her.
10: The doctor called Mark and told him he'd need to get back home immediately. Mark broke the horrible news to his mom.
3: Mark calls, crying. Teresa's dead. I should have been there. I should have protected her. It's my job to protect her. And that was his soulmate.
10: Mark also called Teresa's friend, Dr. Stephen Stoller.
2: Phone rings at my on my cell phone, and I pick it up. And he said, I just wanted you to know, want to be one of the first people to know that they found Teresa, and there's been a crime, you know, where she's been, you know, she's dead. And I.
8: That's so nonsensical. How do you wrap your brain around it?
2: Well, I mean, she wasn't sick. She was super vibrant. I mean, sometimes you're prepared for those kinds of things, but this was not something I was prepared for.
10: Carmine Marcino, then undersheriff of the Lee County Sheriff's Department, was at a restaurant when he heard the news.
15: We knew immediately this was not your average call. This was not something that we were going to respond to and say, okay, this was a drug deal gone bad.
8: Zip code doesn't correspond with that kind of crime, huh?
15: It doesn't. Usually very quiet over there. But at first we're like, okay, is it a burglary? Is it a burglary with somebody's home?
10: The sheriff's department sent a dozen officers to start working the scene. As darkness fell, it was clear no one was going to be sleeping that night. A killer was on the loose.
7: When we come back, the mystery deepens.
8: So the cops are playing this very close to the vest.
9: Very close.
7: And later, a long, strange road trip to a dead end.
16: Just smiling, shopping, 30-gallon trash bags, a Budweiser t-shirt, some planned to be used for the homicide, some planned for leisure time in between.
10: By Monday night, word had spread about a murder in Bonita Springs. Crime scene tape surrounded the house of Mark and Teresa Severs. Jacqueline Beavis covered the story for NBC2.
9: We got the call that law enforcement had been at Jarvis Road for about 10 hours. So every news crew in the community headed out that way.
10: But reporters didn't have much to go on.
8: So the cops are playing this very close to the vest.
9: Very close for quite a while.
17: I mean, you know this area.
10: Viewers in Southwest Florida were alarmed. And none more so than Mark's stepmom, Jenny Weckelman, who just come home from work in time to catch the news.
18: And so kind of in my peripheral vision, I saw Mark's house on the screen.
8: How awful. You saw the house and...
18: And I heard dead body. And that was, you know, the part of the conversation from the television that I heard.
10: Jenny was desperate for answers.
18: Who's dead? Is it Mark? Is it the girls? Is it Teresa? And I didn't know. I just saw a body being wheeled out of the house.
10: After a series of phone calls, Jenny learned it was Teresa. How could this be? She contacted Mark's stepsister, Connie, who, like so many, was dumbfounded.
8: What in the world happened here, right?
19: It's impossible to wrap your head around that.
10: Who could have imagined life would end like this for Dr. Teresa Severs? She and her husband, Mark, seemed to have the perfect life.
18: They looked like they had it all. They looked happy in what they were doing. They looked focused, looking forward to what the next step would be.
10: Teresa and Mark met about 12 years earlier. Teresa was a physician in Florida, and Mark was trained as a nurse and living in Missouri. The two met when Mark was visiting Florida, and they hit it off. Mark's mom, Bonnie, thought Teresa was a good fit for her son.
3: Teresa's a genius and very organized. She knew Mark was kind and gentle, compassionate. They also had a lot of the same interest of wanting to help people.
10: And Connie could tell Teresa made her stepbrother happy.
19: I totally understood why he loved her. I mean, she was charismatic. She had that same caring nature, although in a pretty feisty, you know, feisty way.
8: She wasn't a wallflower.
19: No.
10: Mark's approach to the world was a little softer.
19: He was very nurturing, not afraid to, you know, worried about being a, you know, a macho guy on the outside.
20: Oh, that's a good picture.
10: Dating soon became we're engaged. Mark popped the question by printing a jokey ad in the newspaper. It wasn't long before the two were exchanging sunset vows on the beach.
8: Handsome groom, pretty bride.
18: Yeah, you know, she had a beautiful dress. And
19: I mean, Mark is just smitten. He has been ever since.
10: Around 2005, Mark and Teresa moved to Bonita Springs, and Teresa opened her own practice. And they welcomed two little girls along the way.
19: And they're very special kids. Very special. I mean, how could they not be with a mom like Teresa and a dad like Mark.
10: Mark ran the medical office and took care of their daughters so Teresa could focus on patients and expanding her practice.
18: He stepped right into the shoes, and whatever Teresa's dream was, Mark supported her in that.
10: She got involved with local charities and was even featured on the cover of eBella magazine as one of the top healers in the area.
2: She had the charisma. She had the science. I think she could inspire people.
10: Chiropractor Stephen Stoller met Teresa at a conference, and they shared a similar holistic approach to healthcare.
2: Her original training was internal medicine, but she was a seeker, and she was really on this path to help people and not just process patients.
10: You've met one of those patients she helped, Julie Rojas Butcher.
17: She's had major influence on your life.
11: On every aspect of it.
10: Teresa not only got Julie's health back, but she also guided her through a career change. And when Julie was ready to expand her family, Teresa encouraged her to consider adoption.
17: Got your back on your toes, feeling good, and now you have a son, maybe, with her encouragement.
11: Yes, she was the first person to have that conversation with me.
10: But the petite Dr. Severs, just shy of 5 feet, could also be a dress-you-down sergeant major if she thought a patient was slacking off.
11: She would get frustrated when she would be like, I told you to exercise 3 times a week and you clearly are not doing that. I think that was her delivery method.
10: And Dr. Severs felt her message was too important to reserve just for her patients.
21: I just think that what he has...
10: That's why she and Mark were developing her TV show and YouTube channel.
21: I'd like to introduce Dr. Stephen Stoller.
10: And Teresa's friend, Dr. Stoller, said for her it wasn't about fame. She saw it as a chance to bring her message to the masses.
2: She wanted to empower people, give people the freedom and instill purpose in them so that they were in charge of their own health care.
10: But now that would never happen. The kitchen, the hammer. Who could have murdered Teresa, and in such a brutal way? The sheriff's department was desperately trying to find answers.
15: This is a case of whodunit, which is for us a nightmare.
7: Coming up...
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7: And a burglar alarm that, for some strange reason, didn't ring.
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23: 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Nice, right? Right.

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1: The case of Teresa Severs, a well-known doctor bludgeoned to death in her kitchen, was a top priority for the Lee County Sheriff's Office. Homicide detectives David Levitt and Michael Downs were assigned the case. Detective Downs arrived shortly after the 911 call. He knew there was at least one victim and thought just possibly the killer was still about.
2: Do we still have an active crime scene? Is there a potential of somebody else being in the house or still in the neighborhood?
1: But Downs looked around, didn't find any other victims, and no one else was inside. Whoever killed the doctor was gone.
2: There's marked vehicles outside.
1: That afternoon, detectives took a closer look at the scene to fill in the story. They started at the front of the house.
2: The garage is open. I could see a minivan on the inside, but nothing stood out at me at that point from the street.
1: Inside the garage lay Teresa's suitcase. It appeared to have been rifled through. Downs entered the house through the laundry room and noticed a dog bowl slightly blocking his path. In the kitchen, just beyond, was Teresa's body.
2: When I looked at the body, she was face down. She's wearing a black dress. She was in a large pool of blood.
3: Where were the obvious injuries that you could see?
2: Because of her hair, I couldn't necessarily see injuries, but I could see where the trauma was concentrated at. Obviously, the hair is matted with blood. It was evident that it was blunt force trauma to the back of the skull.
1: It seemed to detectives that she'd just arrived home when she was attacked. Her purse on the bar stool looked as though someone had gone through it.
2: I saw Dr. Teresa Severs' wallet open. I could see her ID. It appeared that one of the cards had been thumbed up in there.
3: Do you think maybe I'm looking at a home invasion? This woman walked in a bad moment?
2: Oh, absolutely.
1: And the purse wasn't the only evidence of a possible break-in.
2: The side garage access had been tampered with, as if somebody tried to break into it.
1: There was damage to the door, but on closer inspection, the lock still worked. What's more, the Severs had valuables in their home there for the taking. Cash, guns, electronics. Teresa was wearing jewelry, but all of that was untouched.
4: Nothing immediately appeared to be missing, so it begged the question, was this a targeted event for this person, or was something interrupted?
1: Crime scene investigators carefully processed the house. There was little evidence pointing to the killer.
3: No bloody footprints leaving the garage saying they went that away.
2: No footprints, no fingerprints, no DNA left on scene that we were able to recover.
1: Late Monday afternoon, Teresa's husband, Mark, landed back in Florida. Two other members of the investigative team sat down with him at his mom, Bonnie's, house. He seemed to be still trying to process the news.
5: What am I supposed to do with all this?
6: Well, sir, it's a lot that's going to have to get sorted out as time goes.
2: They get the basic information that we get from anybody, like, you know, when's the last time that you talked to her?
1: Mark said he last heard from Teresa just before 11 Sunday night.
5: When she was leaving the airport, she called.
6: She was in the van at that point.
5: She was in the car. Okay. She said, I'm in the car and I'm getting ready to pay at the parking.
1: But that was it. He never got a text or call from Teresa saying, I'm home.
7: Did she have any problems with anybody on the plane?
5: She made no reference to anything at all.
1: They questioned Mark about who had access to the house. As it turns out, Mark's mom, Bonnie, was watching the family pets, and she'd been in and out of the house all weekend. And she'd been having some trouble with their security system.
5: My mom, God bless her, my mom has a hard time pushing the button where it says stay, waiting for people to leave.
1: Naturally, investigators wanted to speak with Bonnie, too.
8: While you were at the house, did you have to press in a code to disarm their alarm?
9: I press yeah.
8: Okay.
1: But Bonnie was certain that she set the alarm when she left Saturday night. When she came back Sunday morning,
10: it wasn't on. I didn't have to cancel it.
3: And you were sure you'd set it when
10: you left?
3: Oh,
10: I know I set it.
3: And you're the last person in there?
10: There's no one else but me.
1: Bonnie, thinking the alarm system must be on the fritz, contacted Mark, who told her not to worry about setting it.
10: He says, just forget it, because we've been having problems with that alarm. Sometimes it would go on, sometimes it wouldn't. And because of the dog's motion detection, forget it, don't even bother with it then.
1: But the more Bonnie thought about the alarm system, the more it weighed on her. Teresa was murdered that Sunday night. Maybe someone was able to get into the house and do this horrible thing because she left the alarm off.
9: So I really feel that it's my fault.
8: You cannot blame yourself.
1: The next day, detectives asked Bonnie back to the station. They needed to go over her timeline again. The investigator gave her a printout showing the alarm was turned off at 6:09 Sunday morning.
9: I was not there at 6:09 in the morning.
7: It was 10 off at 6:09.
1: Did that mean someone else had been there?
7: That's what we're trying to work
9: on. Oh, my God.
1: It certainly seemed as though someone was in the house Sunday morning before Bonnie. But who?
0: Coming up, was Teresa killed by someone she had helped?
3: Did one of those kids find their way back into her kitchen?
2: Saying those kids' friends because they said that there was money in the house.
11: She was incredible. She was a good friend. She was a good mom. She was a great doctor. She was a great person.
1: Reality started to set in as family, friends, and patients gathered at Teresa Seaver's funeral to reflect on the person who was lost. Hundreds of people came to say their goodbyes.
11: The outpouring of people that filled this church was incredible. I kind of thought to myself, wow, every one of these people in this room was personally touched by her.
2: People she might have picked up and put back together, whatever their dilemma was when they went to her.
11: Yeah, I mean, it was incredible. I mean, how many people felt so close to her? You know, everybody was special to her.
1: While Teresa's loved ones mourned their loss, her killer was still on the loose, and the community around Bonita Springs was on edge.
12: I mean, I'm shocked. I don't know what to tell you.
13: Are you scared? Because whoever is responsible for this is still out there.
14: Kind of nervous about it.
15: It grasped this entire community, and no one could take their eyes off of it because everyone just wanted to know who and why.
3: And are they coming in my door?
15: Absolutely.
3: Nobody could be reassured by the sheriff's office of what was going on.
15: No one had any clue. And there was nothing at that point that was leaking to say this was probably someone who knows her. But no one was confident in that.
1: The medical examiner by then had taken his look at Teresa's injuries and found she'd been bashed on the head 17 times. Tips were flooding into the sheriff's department, and some of the theories were really out there.
16: Some people are connecting it online to the deaths of two other doctors with ties to Florida.
1: Her friend, Dr. Stoller, heard about it.
11: There had been, you know, innuendos or rumors of kind of holistic doctors, people that were really speaking against the dogma.
3: Is someone killing?
11: Yes.
3: Homeopathic holistic doctors, huh?
11: That was a thought.
1: Detectives did look into it.
2: At first, we were like, oh, wow, this is actually pretty interesting. And then the more you look at it and the more you dissect it, it just didn't fit with what we were looking at that time.
1: Instead, they were focusing their attention on those closest to the victim. The spouse, of course, usually tops that list. But remember, Teresa's husband, Mark, was 1,300 miles away when she was killed. It couldn't have been him. And besides, Teresa's sister, Annie Lisa, told detectives Mark was a good husband.
17: Mark worshipped the ground Teresa walked on. She was Mr. Mom.
1: And Teresa's mom, Mary Ann Groves, felt the same way.
18: They were a happy couple. They were a happy couple. I mean, she used to get upset with him because he kept his office a mess, but she finally realized that that was always going to be Mark, you know. Mm-hmm. You know, she knew that, you know, they were together for life.
1: So what about the man who made the 911 call, Dr. Petritis?
3: Of course, anybody that comes upon a murder scene, as he does, has got to explain maybe in a little more detail about why he's there.
2: Oh, especially, and that's another investigative step that we take, and we have to take a sworn statement from him. We took DNA from him.
1: Dr. Petritis didn't act like a man with something to hide.
2: He was cooperative. He was everywhere where he was supposed to be, and he gave us no real cause for concern.
3: So ultimately, he didn't make it onto your list.
2: He was on the list for a short time until we were able to exclude him from the investigation.
1: Then detectives started to look at some of the people Teresa had helped through her charity work. She'd been on the board at Our Mother's Home, a shelter for struggling teen moms. She and Mark even opened their doors to some of the girls and their children.
3: Did one of those kids find their way back into her kitchen?
2: Which could have been a possibility.
4: Or did one of those kids' parents want some payback because they were upset that you were able to give my kid something I never could? These are all possible things.
2: Or one of those kids' friends because they said that there was money in the house.
1: Deputies talked to a fellow board member of the shelter, Karen Watson, someone who had known Teresa for years. She told them in an audio interview about one teen mom who'd grown particularly close to Teresa.
14: She was very troubled.
1: The mom had been arrested for drugs, and Teresa was trying to help her. But Karen didn't think that mom had anything to do with it.
4: Is there any other children or anybody else that had an extra grind with Miss Evers, was upset with Miss Evers for any reason?
18: No.
4: Maybe have been to the house and saw what she had, and they're going to go down there and take it? For some reason, money, jewelry, any reason like that?
18: No.
4: Okay.
1: But Karen did have one possible lead, and it was something detectives talked to Teresa's mom about, too.
7: She ever complained about any of her employees?
17: Oh, yeah.
1: She mentioned one woman, a nurse, whose name came up a few times in police interviews.
17: No, she had told Sandra, I think it was she had told Sandra that, you know, you really need to try to find another job because I really need to replace you. Sandra was bad-mouthing Teresa. Mm-hmm. Now, you may not like your boss, but you don't bad-mouth them to patients that are coming in the doors.
1: And a year earlier, Dr. Seavers had laid off Sandra's husband, Frank, who'd also worked at the practice. Detectives wondered, could all this have angered her enough to hurt Teresa? But when Sandra spoke to a local reporter, she seemed heartbroken about what happened.
19: I learned a lot from her. When you're with somebody for 7 years, it's your second home. It wasn't a job to me.
1: Detectives talked to Sandra, too.
4: By the end of speaking with her, we were able to eliminate her. And like anything, hey, where were you? Were you here? Were you there? And everything wrapped up itself. She wasn't a likely suspect.
1: The leads were running dry. And after days of investigating, detectives seemed no closer to knowing who killed Teresa.
0: Coming up... Husband struggles with his emotions and shares a secret.
4: Do you guys open? Do you guys swing occasionally?
14: Very occasional.
4: Mm-hmm.
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0: The beating death of Teresa Severs was all anyone could talk about in Southwest Florida. The Bonita Springs community wanted answers. Yet several days on, the sheriff's office remained tight-lipped about its investigation. Reporter Jacqueline Beavis.
1: What was known at that point, as you recall?
2: Quite frankly, absolutely nothing.
1: Nothing.
2: She was a doctor, a loving mother, a wife, and she was murdered, and we're working to find out how.
1: Pretty thin gruel for a reporter.
2: Yeah.
0: Behind the scenes, frustration was setting in for the detectives. The overkill aspect of the murder looked personal, but without a theory of the case, they couldn't rule anything out.
3: A lot of homicides can either be pinned down to a domestic-related incident or a drug-related incident. It's isolated.
1: And you can put out a briefing and say you're safe to go about your business.
3: Exactly. In this case, we're not...
1: You couldn't do that.
3: Can't do that in this case. No. Exactly.
0: Mark Severs' family says the not knowing was wearing on him, too.
4: I was really most concerned for my brother. He was the one who was looking out for all of us, making sure we were okay, and trying to keep it together for the girls, even though he was afraid. At that time, he was afraid mostly for the girls.
0: With little to go on, detectives asked Mark to come down to the station for an interview.
5: State your name one more time for me.
6: Mark Severs.
0: Now that he'd had time to think about it, they wanted to know, had he come up with any additional leads?
6: I've been wrapping my brain around this since Monday morning.
7: Mm-hmm. I figure you've been thinking about it all the time.
6: I can't think of anybody, mm-hmm. any situation, that would want to hurt Teresa, to take her life. It doesn't make sense.
0: Family and friends had described Mark and Teresa as a rock-solid couple. But detectives wanted to hear about the marriage from Mark himself.
7: Now, talking about your relationship, have you guys been contemplating any kind of separation or divorce? Has there been any marital problems?
6: No.
0: But that wasn't the next-door neighbor's take.
1: You're hearing from the neighbors little snippets of information about marital turmoil coming out the windows. They're fighting again.
3: And that was the most consistent thing that came through, and they would hear them arguing and, you know, screaming at each other.
0: Okay, Mark admitted, they might fight, but no big deal. He was used to her eruptions.
6: She gets mad. She has her temper.
7: Sure.
6: Which is not temper. She just yells. Your office looks like a mess. Our whole life, our whole house is chaos. Clean your office. You know.
7: Right.
6: This is the kind of thing that's going to make us have a divorce.
0: That was just Teresa the Spitfire being Teresa. Mark said it never affected their loyalty to one another.
7: Have you ever had an issue in the past with any infidelity in your marriage that you're aware of?
6: No.
7: Have you ever cheated on your wife?
6: I've never cheated on her, and she's never cheated on me.
0: Throughout the interview, Mark struggled to contain his emotions.
6: She had so much to offer the world. Mm-hmm. She was really, everyone says this about their wife, their kids are special, my kids are phenomenal. I should have been home.
7: Well?
6: She really is on track to change the world. She has her own TV show, she's going to take healthcare to a whole other level.
0: Mark certainly appeared the grieving husband, but there was something about all that emotion that made the detectives wonder.
6: I'm so mad.
7: Yep.
6: I go through.
7: You will.
3: His demeanor is very all over the place from the second he came in. He was crying, and then he's doing breathing exercises.
7: Breathe me. Slow it down.
6: Life is so much better at this time.
0: And when he was left alone in the room, Mark spoke directly to his dead wife, like a Shakespearean actor.
6: Oh, my God, Teresa. What could I have done? I was with you, this wouldn't have happened. If I came back, this wouldn't have happened.
3: So I was actually listening to the interview on my computer in my office, and I came out and I was like, are you guys watching this?
6: I love you, Teresa.

0: well, it is a well-known thing. Everybody reacts differently.
1: Is he going over the top?
0: He's going over the top. He's putting on a performance.
2: This is hard. This is really should be nothing.
3: This is unreal.
2: I should say this is.
3: This is, shit this about is this. Exactly. Thank if it's going to help solve, relax. Stop hurting yourself.
4: Perhaps that's why, toward the end of the interview, Detective Leavitt steered the conversation back to the question of fidelity. The answer he got this time was a wow of a take two.
3: Just to iron out what I was talking to him about before, what you said, there's been no extramarital affairs on your part.
2: When you say extramarital affairs, I will split lines. I'm not an attorney, but I always focus on details, what you're actually saying.
3: Do you guys swing with anyone?
2: Okay, that's not an extramarital. Is that considered an extramarital affair?
3: No.
2: Okay, then there's been no extramarital affair.
3: Okay, do you guys open do you guys swing occasionally?
2: Very occasional.
3: Mm-hmm.
4: That's right. According to Mark, the couple had an open marriage. He said they invited other women into their bedroom.
5: And then eventually he'd be allowed to be with girls when she wasn't present, as long as he told her about it.
1: So an open, what, swinger kind of relationship, maybe?
5: Yes.
4: But he seemed reluctant to offer details, names, frequency.
3: So how many times?
2: Oh, God, maybe two. One, two or three times.
3: So it's two different girls a couple different times? Only two girls?
2: I'm trying to think. I think it's just two.
3: Mark, come on. You got to remember this stuff. It's not something you're going to forget.
4: The more the detective leaned in, the more sexual partners Mark recalled.
3: What?
2: Caroline.
3: Caroline what?
2: One more woman.
3: Number four?
2: Yeah, but she was actually number one. I feel like I just betrayed her.
3: You're not. You're helping to try and solve this.
2: That's why I told you.
3: I know.
4: Mark said he wasn't concerned that any of these women could be involved in Teresa's murder. He said he hadn't been with any of them in a long time. But for the detectives, the investigative implications were clear.
5: Basically, by the end of that conversation, all we said was our suspect pool became even larger.
1: You may have a lot of potential people who
5: exactly
1: would want to do somebody in, right? A spurned, jealous lover?
5: Absolutely.
6: Hey, Mark, we're going to let you get out of here, okay?
4: Mark Sievers had thrown detectives a major twist, but another, even bigger one, was on the way.
7: Coming up...
1: He had pictures on his phone? Women he'd taken home?
5: Pictures and video, yes.
7: The pool of possible suspects grows, and a new lead from over 1,000 miles away.
1: Why would he not take his phone with him to this Florida
8: job? Well, I thought that, and I found it kind of odd.
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0: Mark Sievers had just jolted the thus far meandering investigation into his wife's murder with a rush of fresh adrenaline. The husband revealed a major bit of intimate history. He said he and Teresa had an open marriage. Now detectives had new leads to pursue.
1: So do you have to actually find all those people that sat next to him on a bar stool on a given Friday night?
2: We started that process as best we could based on the limited information that he provided us.
0: But detectives did get an assist from Mark's cell phone. He'd willingly handed it to them before his interview, and the contents were an investigative trove.
1: And he had pictures on his phone, women he'd taken home?
2: Pictures and video, yes.
0: In fact, there were many explicit images in his phone, not to mention flirty text messages and notes describing the hookups. Reaching out to these women would be a delicate task.
2: That's a great thing to try and introduce yourself to one and say, hey, how do you know these people?
1: You remember the night at the Boom Boom Room?
2: Right, so you're trying to find a unique approach depending on who you were dealing with.
0: But then, before that search could really take off, an unrelated tip came in that detectives could not ignore. It would, as they say, change everything. The out-of-the-blue lead came over 1,000 miles away from the Florida crime scene. A police chief from the Southern Illinois Airport Authority was on the line.
3: He basically said, I have an acquaintance who gave me some interesting information. However, she's a little afraid to come forward.
0: The woman's story, as relayed to the detectives, was vague, but the information was both tantalizing and credible. Maybe they could talk this anonymous source into sharing details with them.
2: I got a gut feeling, and I pulled my lieutenant aside and said, can we please go tomorrow or tonight? This seems legit. This feels like the strongest lead.
0: So 11 days after Teresa's body was found, the detectives hit the road for Illinois.
2: Up to this point, it's just been leads to follow, document, put it away. And now we're hearing someone who's saying, I'm not going to cooperate with you, but I'll listen to you talk to me in person.
1: And you want to sit down and look them in the eye as you talk?
2: Yes, I want them to hear what we have to say. It was literally a Hail Mary pass.
0: They met in a hotel conference room. Detectives Lebit and Downs, the police chief tipster, and his friend, the woman with the information. Her name is Rose. She says any reluctance about coming forward dissolved when Detective Lebit appealed to her to think about the loss suffered by Teresa's two young children.
4: When he said that, it's just kind of like, you know, I had no problems with anything from that point on.
5: This Detective Mike Downs.
0: The detectives got their audio recorder out to tape what turned out to be a case-changing story. Get ready for this one. You'll need a flowchart.
5: Do you mind if I call you Rose, ma'am?
4: Yes.
5: Okay, Rose.
0: It goes like this. The weekend Teresa Sievers was murdered, Rose said she was at a friend's house across the river in Missouri. That friend's daughter, Angie, was there too. And she was upset because her husband of only a few weeks had just left on a trip without her.
1: So she's a newlywed on Saturday night sitting around a kitchen table she doesn't want to be at. She wants to be with her husband.
4: Correct. That is correct.
0: Angie's husband was an IT tech who said he had to troubleshoot a buddy's office computers. The job site? Florida.
1: Did he say where? Do you remember her saying where he was going to be working?
4: She just said Florida.
1: In Florida, working on somebody's computer.
4: His best friend's computers.
0: To make matters worse, Angie, the ticked-off newlywed, said she had no way to reach her husband. He'd left his cell phone behind.
1: Why would he not take his phone with him to this Florida
4: job?
1: Well,
4: I thought that, you know, especially being fairly newly married, that's something that you just take with you as your phone for communication, and I found it kind of odd myself.
0: Odd maybe, but Rose didn't give the situation much more thought until a couple of days later when she got a call from her friend. Turns out the computers Angie's husband had driven to Florida to fix were the office gear of Dr. Teresa Sievers. And even more intriguingly, this IT guy's best friend was Mark.
4: The first thing she said to me is, I guess you heard about the doctor. And I'm like, what doctor? What are you talking about? Well, Angie's husband's best friend's wife. She was killed. Just kind of stunned me.
0: Rose started to connect the dots in the middle of the night when she awoke to a Nancy Grace segment on the murder. Angie's husband, the trip to Florida. Was it possible that he was somehow involved in Teresa's murder?
4: I was feeling very uneasy about it. Laid back down, could not go to sleep. I ended up staying up the rest of the evening.
0: She decided to phone a friend, Jeff Hamilton. He's the Airport Authority's police chief who called the Florida detectives with the tip.
6: By the time we finished our conversation, I had a pretty good idea that the person she was telling me had an opportunity to have committed this crime.
0: Now, as Detectives Leavitt and Downs listened to Rose's story, they were thinking the same thing.
3: Right there, it's like somebody rings a bell, you know? You're like, whoa, finally, we have a good lead, finally.
0: It was time to pay Angie's husband, Mark's best friend, a visit. So the two Florida detectives headed north to Hillsboro, Missouri, a rural area about 40 miles south of St. Louis.
1: You're moving states and jurisdictions here.
2: Yes, we are.
1: You're leaving Illinois and you're going across the river to Missouri, huh?
2: That's correct. We're completely out of our element.
0: Their target? The fix-it computer guy was a man named Curtis Wayne Wright.
3: He hadn't really come up as anything up to that point.
0: A background check revealed Wayne, as he liked to be called, had a record. 3 convictions for drug possession and a stint in jail. So they decided not to take any chances. They enlisted the help of the Jefferson County Sheriff's Office, which sent a SWAT team early one Sunday morning to pick Wayne up at his trailer.
1: So flashbangs and knock on the door stuff? Or?
2: I'm sure if they deployed flashbangs or not, but they did make an entry on their trailer here, and inside was Curtis Wainwright, Angie Wright, and one of their younger family members.
0: Wayne was yanked out of bed and brought down to the station as he was, shirtless. He sat down with Detective Leavitt.
2: With these rights in mind, will you still talk to me now?
7: Sure.
1: Okay. How does he seem to be? Is he cooperative?
2: He was very cooperative. He acted very confused that the police were in his house and he didn't understand why this was happening to him.
0: However, Wayne was more than aware of Teresa's murder. He said he and his wife, Angie, had just returned from Florida where they'd attended her funeral.
8: I know you guys had talked to Mark and Bonnie and them, and that's why I asked him while we were down there. I was kind of surprised you guys didn't want to talk to us.
2: Right.
0: As a longtime family friend, he said he had to be there for old buddy Mark and the girls.
8: First thing we thought of was, we got to be down there.
2: Oh, yeah, no. Mark needed you and you guys were there.
8: You know, he would have done it for us.
2: Yes. Well, you've known him how old?
8: Since ninth grade.
2: Ninth grade, okay. So.
0: Wayne said the two were so close, Mark had even been the best man at his wedding a couple of months earlier.
2: Congrats, by the way. It's nice. It's cool. Is that your first marriage?
8: No.
0: As for Mark and Teresa's office computers, Wayne said that, yes, he did manage them. They'd had some trouble with their IT person a while back, and he'd stepped in to help.
8: I have a computer science and an electrical engineering degree, so...
2: Where'd you get that at?
8: Rolla.
2: And that's in Missouri?
8: Oh, yeah, I'm sorry, yeah.
2: Sorry, I'm out of...
8: I forget you're not...
2: Fish out of water.
8: Yeah. Rolla is one of the top engineering schools in the country.
2: Cool.
1: And not shy about bragging on himself, right? Big contracts for IT work and...
2: That's what he relayed to me at the time, yes.
8: Are you familiar with Build-A-Bear?
2: Mm-hmm.
8: I wrote all of the software for all Build-A-Bear stores.
2: Wow. I gotta ask, how does that pay?
8: Oh, it was great. I was a contractor, so I made tons of money doing that.
2: I'd like to hear about who I'm talking to, but he took it very far, talking about his martial arts training and fighting ability.
8: I used to box. I used to do MMA fighting, so
2: wow.
8: I wasn't undefeated, but I fought. I retired with the title.
2: Well, it was interesting because... With all of those accomplishments, where we were was kind of confusing to me.
1: The single wide trailer in the middle of nowhere, huh?
2: Right.
0: The detective was also blown away by how much Wayne looked like Mark physically. To his eye, the two could have been twins.
2: I'm like, wow, they have the same facial hairstyle, like almost identical. They both wear glasses. Similar, you know, they both have the receding hairlines where they just gave up and shaved their head. They frequently dress similar, too. So it was very odd.
0: Odd indeed. Was this bizarre buddy team somehow involved in Teresa's murder? Investigators were determined to find out.
9: Coming up,
10: we got the video of his shop where Wayne told us that he was at that weekend. He's not there the entire weekend.
9: When Dateline continues.
0: Curtis Wayne Wright sat in a Jefferson County, Missouri Sheriff's Office interrogation room, casually fielding questions about the murder of Teresa Severs over 1,300 miles away in Florida. If Wayne had been unnerved by that early morning raid at his house, he didn't show it. He was even happy to help the out-of-town detective with restaurant recommendations.
8: They're well known for their steaks, and I'm not a big steak eater. So,
2: right.
8: But I've seen them bring them out. I mean, they're like that big and that thick, and it's like,
2: wow.
8: Oh my God.
2: Sounds impressive.
0: With the getting-to-know-yous out of the way, Detective Leavitt cut to the chase. Where was Wayne the weekend Teresa was killed? His wife Angie told the detectives he was in Florida, but Wayne had a different account.
8: Well, that weekend was one of the weekends that I was down for the weekend, pretty much. Angie worked.
7: What do you mean down? Like, well, pain?
8: Hurting, yeah.
0: Wayne said a flare-up of injuries from an old car crash had laid him up in bed that weekend. He'd never gone to Florida. He was in Missouri the whole time.
1: Who are you seeing?
2: Someone who is relaying to me that they have different issues with their body. They can't drive that well and trying to pass himself off as very meek and mild-mannered.
7: When's the last time you've been to Mark's house?
8: A year ago.
0: However, he did say he'd rallied briefly to help his landlord fix his car. That part of his alibi would be easy enough to check.
7: What's his name?
8: Chris Taylor.
7: Chris Taylor?
8: Yeah. And so he's got a little shop, and it has an empty bay right now.
7: Perfect. Door, so.
0: While Wayne was talking to Detective Leavitt at the station, other investigators were digging through his home, collecting cell phones and computers, looking for evidence that could link him to the murder. In the driveway, they noticed a rental car. There was nothing obviously helpful there.
1: So you don't find like a fast food bag discarded from Bonita Springs or something like
2: we
1: that?
2: We wish, but no.
0: But inside the console, they found an old Garmin GPS device. The memory had been wiped, but they bagged it anyway for a forensics review.
10: Now we got to go out and try and track everything down.
0: The detectives headed out, trying to meet anyone they could find who was connected to Wayne.
2: We're kind of shaking the bushes because we're pretty confident that this guy's involved. And he did this.
11: So you're going from friend to friend to figure out what they know?
10: Yeah.
0: They visited the shop owned by Chris Taylor, the guy whose broken-down car was Wayne's alibi. Not only did he say Wayne hadn't worked on his car the weekend in question, but he also had surveillance video to prove it.
10: We got the video of his shop where Wayne told us that he was at that weekend. He's not there the entire weekend.
0: They also spoke to a friend of his named Jerry Lubinsky. Jerry contradicted Wayne's alibi, too.
12: It was not unusual for when Wayne would go out of town, he would tell me where he's going.
1: Did he tell you he was going to go to Florida that
12: yes,
1: weekend?
12: Yes, he told me he was going to go to Florida.
1: To do what, Jerry?
12: He said it was a one-day short trip. And that's when I said, well, I said, if that's the case, I says, why don't you fly?
0: Jerry said he even offered to help Wayne buy a plane ticket.
12: I said, I have enough miles, you can go ahead and fly down.
1: It's got to be a 12-hour drive, right?
12: A little bit farther than that, too. About 16.
1: So you said you'd stake him into an airplane ticket?
12: Right. And he says, no, he says he's just going to drive and come back.
0: So Wayne seemed to be lying. That much was becoming clear. Did that mean he killed Teresa? And if so, why? The detective still had miles to go to figure that out.
9: Coming up.
3: They picked up a couple items, a couple things to go to the beach.
1: So what did the cash register receipt for their purchases tell you?
3: It looked like they bought towels, shoes, a Budweiser t-shirt.
9: Wayne's road trip, shopping for souvenirs and dumplings.
2: He did a review on a Chinese food restaurant.
3: That was in Georgia, yeah.
1: You're kidding.
3: Wayne Wright actually made a Yelp review.
1: Good dumplings.
3: He was not happy.
0: Detectives Leavitt and Downs were turning Hillsboro, Missouri, inside out, trying to tie Curtis Wayne Wright to Teresa's murder. A two-day trip was now more than a week.
1: So we're packing a small bag. We're going to go to Missouri for a night or two. It's turning into a longer commitment here.
2: Yeah, that fell apart very quick.
0: The longer they were in town, the more they felt a target on their backs. Residents didn't seem keen on two Florida cops trying to pin a murder on one of their own. Nights in their hotel room were tense.
2: It gets really quiet at night, especially when you're in a place you don't belong and you're by yourself.
0: The detectives were running out of people to talk to, but there was one more prominent name in Wayne's phone records, someone named Jimmy Rogers. He was a 25-year-old guy living in a mobile home park some 30 minutes away.
2: While we're pulling up, there's literally a disturbance going on outside between two or three people that look like they've been having a very hard time in their life and maybe under the influence of drugs and alcohol.
1: Are you guys scared? It's okay to be scared. Are you looking over your shoulders?
2: Absolutely. We're in an unmarked rental vehicle, but there's plenty of cops. Screams cop, and they immediately key in on us, and I'm basically like looking at them like, hey, we're not here for you.
0: Jimmy's girlfriend Taylor greeted them at the trailer door. She was perfectly pleasant, but Jimmy was another story.
3: But he shows up in like a storm, and he's shaking, he's uncomfortable. You can tell something's definitely off.
0: Jimmy was on probation for weapons charges. Maybe he just didn't like cops. So they tried to defuse the situation.
2: We're immediately like, hey, no problem. We're here just following up. We know you're friends with so-and-so. And he starts downplaying his relationship with Curtis Wainwright and saying that I don't really talk to him that often. We know that's a lie now.
0: It felt like Jimmy wanted nothing to do with him. So Detective Leavitt tried to leave on friendly terms.
2: And I said, hey, listen, we're going to be back because, again, we're from Florida. We don't belong here, but we're here right now, which means we have the ability to come back.
0: After nearly 2 weeks, the detectives headed home. They'd collected bags of evidence and stories suggesting that Wayne had something to do with Teresa's murder, but nothing concrete. So back home, their tech experts started deep dives into those digital devices seized at Wayne's trailer. A few weeks later came a major break. That erased GPS they'd found in Wayne's rental car. Representatives from Garmin told the sheriff's tech team the data could not be recovered.
2: They basically said to our guys, to paraphrase, if it's deleted, it's gone.
1: It's been wiped.
2: It's gone.
0: But their techs kept after it. And sure enough, buried inside was the evidence they'd been waiting for. There, mapped out mile by mile, was the route Wayne had taken from Hillsboro, Missouri, to Bonita Springs, Florida, the weekend of the murder. Wayne had even written a Yelp review along the way.
2: He did a review on a Chinese food restaurant.
3: That was in Georgia, yeah. At the,
1: you're kidding.
3: Wayne Wright actually made a Yelp review at it.
1: Good dumplings.
3: Yeah, I don't think he was not happy.
0: But that wasn't all the GPS revealed. It also told them that Curtis Wainwright hadn't traveled alone.
3: I get a call from our tech guys, and they say, hey, we hit this device paired with an email address. I was like, what's the email address? So, like, listen to this. Jimmy Ray Rogers 90 at... And I was like, Jimmy, you son of a gun.
0: Had Jimmy and Wayne road tripped together to murder Teresa Severs? The sheriff's department sent detectives out to gather more evidence based on the GPS. Sheriff Carmine Marcino.
13: We canvassed from the toll booth on I-75 in Naples

0: trash bags, towels, shoes, a Budweiser t-shirt, some planned to be used for the homicide, some planned for leisure time in between.
1: The GPS also put them at the Seavers house. The detectives had it. Time to make some arrests. Back up in Missouri, Levitt and Downs arrested Jimmy on a traffic stop and got Wayne 2 days later. Again, he was brought in shirtless.
2: Did you directly have any planning to do with killing Teresa?
3: No, I didn't.
1: Levitt gave Wayne one more chance to admit it, showing him the video of him and Jimmy at Walmart, but he wouldn't take the bait.
3: I was not there. I see that you think that that's me on that video, but that's not me. I was in Missouri.
1: They tried to speak to Jimmy as well, but he was likewise a dead end.
4: With these rights in mind, will you still talk to me now?
5: No.
1: But detectives had much more luck with that friendly girlfriend of Jimmy's, Taylor. Detective Downs was serving a search warrant on Jimmy's trailer when he took a run at questioning the girlfriend, pregnant with Jimmy's child.
0: I said, Taylor, listen, we're here. I know you're involved. You know you're involved. If there's something here that I need to know about or you know something more, now is the time to tell me. She took a minute, smoked a cigarette. I went about my business because I didn't really think it was going anywhere. And out of nowhere, she starts crying and says, I know everything.
1: Those 2 weeks in Missouri had paid off in a major way. They brought Taylor in to record a statement.
4: Taylor, would you just state the dead word for me?
1: And what a statement it was. Taylor said that after the detective's visit, she'd become suspicious of Jimmy. So one night when they were lying in bed, she confronted him.
6: And I told him that I knew that he had something to do with it.
4: Okay.
6: And then he started asking me questions like, what do I know about? And I'm like, well, I know you went down there to kill somebody. And then he said, yeah.
1: It was a straight-up confession.
6: And then I said, did you shoot her? And he said, no. And I said, then how'd you kill her? And he made a stupid little chuckle that he does and then said, with a hammer.
4: You said with a hammer?
6: Yeah.
0: That's literally a confession to her. A happy confession, almost like he was proud of doing it.
1: Even more chilling was the nickname Taylor said Jimmy went by.
6: Everybody calls him Jimmy the Hammer, and all of his friends back home. And
4: you had indicated to me that's because that's his weapon of choice whenever he has to do something?
6: Yes.
1: Taylor knew all about evidence, too. She pointed them to items he brought back home with him from Florida, including that Budweiser shirt he purchased at Walmart and a plaque for her about motherhood. She also said Jimmy later had her throw a coverall jumpsuit he'd worn in Florida out the window of a moving car. She took Detective Downs out to look for it.
0: I remember riding there. I was like, there's no way we're going to find this thing.
7: What are the odds?
0: Yeah. And she's like, oh, I think that's it over there.
8: Just please don't touch him or pick him up, but if you can point to him, is that the item in question?
9: Yes.
1: Detective Downs memorialized the moment in a video.
8: And did he instruct you to throw these out of the window?
9: Yes.
1: Jimmy and Wayne still weren't talking, but the case against them was getting better and better. But they weren't the only two the detectives had in their sights for Teresa's murder.
10: Coming up, pointing a finger at a soon-to-be former best friend.
11: He came straight out and said that he wanted to have her killed.
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2: For 2 months, Southwest Florida waited and wondered, who killed Dr. Teresa Severs? Then, just like that,
3: a break in the case in the murder of a Bonita Springs doctor.
2: Two men from Missouri were under arrest.
4: Lee County Sheriff announced the arrests of Jimmy Rogers and Curtis Wayne Wright.
2: Residents were relieved, but also confounded.
5: Who are these guys?
2: Reporter Jacqueline Beavis.
6: We quickly learned that both Jimmy Rogers and Curtis Wayne Wright lived very basic lives in Missouri. They went to work. They went home. They both had criminal histories.
7: And had done time.
6: Both of them had done time. They had done time together, and that was the basis of their friendship.
2: The name Jimmy Rogers meant nothing to Mark's stepmom and stepsister.
8: I say, well, who's this guy, and what's he got to do with it? And then almost immediately they said, Curtis.
7: What'd you think?
8: Wayne Wright.
7: Curtis.
8: I was equally dumbfounded. Of course, I knew him.
2: Mark's mom, Bonnie, was just as confused. She'd just hosted Wayne and his wife for Teresa's funeral 2 months before.
9: He hugged the girls. He joked with the girls. How can you kill someone and joke with their children as if you're innocent?
2: But why would Mark's best and oldest friend in the world murder Teresa? Bonnie racked her brain.
9: Was he jealous of Mark? He looked like Mark. He shaved his head. He has the goatee, just like Mark.
2: Bonnie had even joked about their resemblance the night before Mark and Teresa's wedding.
10: Honey, you have a wonderful wedding.
11: Oh, my gosh, is that Mark?
12: Oh, no, it's mine now.
11: I can't tell them.
12: It's mine now.
11: Oh, my God.
9: Did he want to live his life? I don't know. There's something wrong with Wayne, is what I can come up with.
2: But reporters thought the answer had everything to do with Mark, not Wayne. To them, the fact that his best friend was accused of killing his wife meant Mark must be involved.
6: We started following Mark Severs even more closely at that point. So everyone had questions for him then. Do you think your best friend would do this? Why would he do this? How could this happen?
13: What was your relationship like with Curtis Wayne Wright? Any comment, Mark?
14: No comment.
2: Mark wasn't talking to the media or to investigators. He'd lawyered up not long after the murder. And truth was, by the time of Jimmy and Wayne's arrests, detectives fully believed Mark was in on it, but they had little proof. So they continued investigating until, a few months later, a breakthrough.
15: We get contacted by Curtis Wright's lawyer, who says that Curtis wants to speak with you guys.
2: Curtis Wayne Wright wanted a deal. His attorney, Elizabeth Parker, says it was his best and only move.
16: There was GPS evidence showing that he had traveled to the Severs home the very day she was murdered. That's tough evidence to get over. And I have to have the come to Jesus meeting with him and say, listen, we may have an opportunity to approach the prosecutors.
17: To save your life. It's as simple as that, huh?
16: To save his life and to do the right thing.
2: Wayne agreed to confess in exchange for consideration of a lesser sentence. Once again, he found himself face-to-face with detectives. Prosecutors were in the room this time, too.
18: Can you identify yourself for the recording?
19: Curtis Wayne Wright.
2: Wayne now walked them through a chilling story, how he and Jimmy murdered Teresa. He said they'd driven to Florida, just as the GPS showed, snuck into Mark's house, and then Jimmy bashed Teresa's head in with a hammer. Wayne said he was outside when the murder occurred.
19: I wasn't there when she was being killed.
2: The detectives weren't buying it.
20: If I had to bet money, I would say that you were in the house, for sure.
21: Do you need a break?
19: Yeah.
21: To talk to us?
19: Yeah.
2: Parker took Wayne outside and told him it was time to come clean, now or never.
6: I was very stern, probably the most stern that I have ever been with any client, and expressed the consequences of lying.
2: They started again, and Wayne's story changed.
19: I wasn't planning to have anything to do with it. It was what I did.
2: Yes, he was in the house, he said, and that's not all. Jimmy wasn't the only one with a hammer in his hand.
13: How many times did you hit?
19: I don't know. Just a couple. It was, you know, it was when it first started, and then Jimmy went berserk, so.
2: But the real headline was the reason they'd killed Teresa in the first place. He said he'd been offered money to do it by none other than his best friend, Mark.
19: He came straight out and said that he wanted to have her killed. I asked him what kind of time frame he was looking at. He said, ASAP.
2: It was the confirmation detectives were waiting for. A tale of a murder for hire between best friends. In late February 2016, 8 months after Teresa's murder, they showed up at Mark's house once again.
15: When he saw me, I'll never forget it because it looked like he saw a ghost. Like, oh, this is real.
17: It's happening.
15: This is happening. Going to jail, you're under arrest for the murder of your wife, Teresa Severs.
2: The sheriff's department was certain they'd gotten their man.
5: Watching Mark Severs being arrested, the smirk he had on his face, I'll never forget. And I said, there is no blood in his veins. This is a cold-blooded killer.
2: But Mark's family was just as sure he was innocent.
9: I know, in my heart, he wouldn't do that. He would never do anything that his girls would be without their mother.
2: It had taken 8 months for detectives to crack the case. It would now take years more for Mark Severs, Jimmy Rogers, and Curtis Wainwright to appear in court.
7: Do you have a message for your daughters, Mark?
0: Coming up, the trials begin.
14: This case was about the perfect marriage, the perfect friendship, the perfect alibi, the perfect murder.
2: Three men had been arrested for the murder of Dr. Teresa Severs, and now all three were about to appear in a Florida courtroom, and one of them had flipped.
14: This case was about the perfect marriage, the perfect friendship, the perfect alibi, the perfect murder. It was almost perfect.
2: In October 2019, Jimmy Ray Rogers, pleading not guilty, was the first to go on trial. He faced a possible death penalty for first-degree murder and conspiracy. Prosecutors Cynthia Ross and Hamid Hunter said he made the number one mistake he could have made when he accompanied Curtis Wainwright to Florida.
17: How could anybody be so stupid as to take their personal cell phone with them on a mission to murder somebody?
22: I don't think people realize, one, how much our phones connect in so many fashions.
23: Yeah, I don't think Mr. Rogers anticipated that he would be discovered.
22: Oh.
2: Rogers took photos of the trip with his phone and used it to search for a place to stop along the way. As for those coveralls Rogers allegedly wore to commit the murder, prosecutors introduced evidence from an FBI analyst that showed fibers from them matched fibers found on Teresa's body. And those coveralls also had a hair.
14: Your testing concluded that Mr. Rogers or another person descended from his mother left that hair.
24: Yes, that Mr. Rogers or anyone in his maternal line could have been the source of that hair.
2: Rogers' former girlfriend, Taylor Showmaker, took the stand to recount his bedroom confession.
25: I asked him if he killed her, and he said yeah. And then asked him how, and he said with a hammer.
2: When Rogers and the attorneys approached the judge for a bench conference, Taylor turned her back on her one-time boyfriend and cried.
26: Do you solemnly swear or affirm that the...
2: Finally, prosecutors called Curtis Wainwright to the stand.
14: Mr. Wright, who killed Dr. Teresa Severs?
27: I did, and Jimmy Rogers.
2: When it was the defense's turn, Rogers' attorneys Kathleen Fitzgeorge and Donald McFarlane didn't dispute that he had come to Florida with Wright, but not for the reason prosecutors suggested.
17: He thinks that this is going to be a little holiday in Florida.
9: Right.
17: All expenses paid.
9: Sure, little weekend. It's coming down here. It's close to 4th of July. Go to the beach. He's never seen the ocean.
28: And when they're here, they're purchasing souvenirs, going to Walmart.
2: But they were adamant. Rogers had no idea his friend was planning a murder.
1: He thinks he's coming down with his friend who needs someone to drive him down here. He knows that Curtis Wright works doing computer work and is told, well, you can do some work on the side, maybe earn some money.
2: And the defense insisted the witnesses against Rogers were motivated to lie, especially Wright, whose cooperation guaranteed a prison sentence of 25 years.
3: You were all in this together.
27: Yes.
3: Right?
27: Yes.
3: The only difference is with this plea deal, you get a big benefit.
27: The difference is that I'm telling the truth.
2: The jury got the case, and it took them more than a day to come up with a verdict. It was not what the state had hoped. Jimmy Rogers was found guilty, but only of second-degree murder. And in another blow to the state, he was acquitted of conspiracy. Jurors found no evidence to tie him directly to Mark Sievers. So what would that mean for Mark's case? It wouldn't take long to find out.
4: Please be seated.
2: When Mark Sievers' trial began a few weeks later, prosecutors presented a motive, money, in the form of a financial windfall Mark would receive with his wife dead.
17: Here's his wife, the breadwinner, mother of his children. In what ways is his life better with her dead in the kitchen if he's commissioned it?
9: Well, he does have $5.8 million.
23: Yeah, there was $5.8 million motives. There were insurance policies here.
2: And to carry out the plot, prosecutors said Wright and Sievers communicated using so-called burner phones, prepaid cells that weren't registered in their names. An analyst from the sheriff's office explained how they also developed a code, texting the word other, when it was time to switch from their normal cell phones to the burners.
9: He sent a text to Mr. Wright saying, whenever you want to use the other one, just text me, other, quote, other, unquote. And then when I can, I will call.
2: She showed jurors another one of those texts.
9: A message that says, hello, brother, from Ann, quote, other, unquote, mother.
23: You've got the check other. Hello, brother, from an other mother.
17: Think is code for pick up that other phone.
23: Go get your burner phone.
22: Within a few minutes, the burner phones, prepaid phones, would actually activate and there would be a call.
2: The analyst also found those burner phones pinging off of cell towers near Wright's trailer and Sievers' house at the same time. The conclusion the prosecution suggested was that Sievers and Wright were discussing something they didn't want anyone to know about, a murder. And finally, the weekend Teresa was murdered, Curtis Wainwright's burner phone pinged off a tower near the Sievers' home. Within a day of the murder, both burner phones had gone silent.
22: Curtis Wainwright's never pinged again as of June 29th, and Mark Sievers never pinged again as of June 26th, midday when he flew off to New York.
2: But none of this evidence could prove definitively that Mark Sievers was the head of a conspiracy. There was only one person who could do that.
4: State, next witness.
8: State calls Curtis Wainwright.
2: Mark was about to come face to face with his oldest and closest friend.
0: Coming up, tears in the courtroom as a killer shares the chilling details.
8: When she started to turn towards you, what did you do?
27: I hit her with the hammer.
8: Where did you hit her?
27: In the head. She put her hands up and was trying to defend herself.
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0: best friends from high school, best man at his wedding. Mark Seaver's relationship with Curtis Wainwright ran deep. Now, in a Lee County courtroom, Seaver sat just 20 feet away from his childhood friend, the state's star witness against him.
1: Can you please state your full name for the record?
2: Curtis Wainwright, Jr.
0: Seavers had pleaded not guilty. Whether he walked free or faced a possible death sentence rested largely on Wright's credibility.
1: Mr. Wright, who killed Dr. Teresa Seavers?
2: Jimmy Rogers and I physically did it, but Mark Seavers was also involved in the planning.
1: Why did you do it?
2: I was asked to do it.
1: By whom?
2: Mr. Seavers.
0: Wearing a prison jumpsuit and shackles, Wright spoke softly and appeared meek, but the prosecutor wanted jurors to know who this man was.
3: At the end of the day, Mr. Wright is still a killer.
4: You don't care if the jury wants to invite him for Thanksgiving. You just want him to believe him.
3: Right. And there's really nothing good that you're going to hear me say about Mr. Wright.
0: But the story of the origins of the murder plot was in itself quite unbelievable and bizarre. It was May 2015, a very special day for Curtis Wainwright. He was getting married, and Seavers was in Missouri to be his best man. But Wright said Seavers wasn't just there to celebrate a marriage. He was also trying to end one.
1: So, on your wedding day, Mr. Seavers is telling you that he wants to have his wife killed.
2: Yes, he asked me to help him.
0: Wright was surprised. To him, the Seavers seemed to have it all. But Mark said Teresa was threatening to take everything he loved away from him.
2: He and Teresa were having problems, marital problems, and that they were having financial problems as well, that she was leaving him, that he couldn't let her take the kids away from him.
0: Wright says Seaver's solution was cold and simple.
2: He told me that really the only option that he had was for her to die.
0: And Seavers told his high school friend there was something in it for him, too. A big payoff.
2: He had told me that he had at least $100,000 to offer to have it done.
0: Wright hired Jimmy Rogers to help him and says Mark eventually settled on a plan. While Mark was with Teresa's family celebrating her mother's birthday in New York, Wright and Rogers would drive to his Florida home and kill his wife.
2: He told me that Teresa was going to be returning home on Sunday night, late Sunday night, by herself, and that Mark and the kids were staying for an extra 3 days.
0: Wright testified that he and Rogers arrived at Seaver's home around 6 a.m. Sunday. Teresa wouldn't be home for another 18 hours. He said Mark gave him the alarm code.
1: What did you do once you got inside?
2: Kind of looked around in the garage. Jimmy was kind of poking around stuff. Found a hammer and it made a crude joke about it being Teresa's destiny. Made a hammering.
0: While Rogers joked about the hammer, the two still weren't sure how they would kill her. After scoping the house out, they left for the day. Later that night, when they returned, Wright said he pried the door open to make it look like a break-in to police. As they awaited her arrival, they still hadn't decided how they would commit the murder.
2: We should have been better prepared. We weren't.
1: Shouldn't have done it.
2: We're not very good at it,
1: shouldn't
2: obviously.
1: Have done it, right?
2: So.
0: Wright expected Teresa to be home around midnight, but at 11:30, her car pulled into the driveway and the garage door went up. He and Rogers hid. Teresa didn't see them and walked into the kitchen.
1: When you followed her into the house, did you pick up anything?
2: Yes, it was unplanned. But there was a hammer. I just grabbed it. Even when I had it, I still intended to use my hands, but it was a backup. So.
0: Wright seemed to shrug off their incompetence with a laugh as Teresa's mother and sister listened to the brutal details. They'd heard it once before during Roger's trial. This time, it would be no easier. Wright described how he followed Teresa into the kitchen, accidentally kicking a dog bowl on the way.
2: She jumped and started to turn towards me.
1: And when she started to turn towards you, what did you do?
2: I hit her with the hammer.
1: Where did you hit her?
2: In the head, specifically. She put her hands up and was trying to defend herself.
1: She fought for her life?
2: Yeah, she was surprised. I actually think that she thought I was Mark. She said, why?
0: Teresa's mother reacted in horror to hearing of her daughter's last moments of life. On the other side of the courtroom, Mark Sievers appeared to cry and wipe tears away.
2: Jimmy came from my right side and just started blasting her over and over and over. I asked him a couple of times, you know, I said, Jimmy, stop. You know, is it enough? And but he wouldn't stop. So.
0: Wright said as they prepared to leave, Rogers laughed and then hit Teresa one last time. Now Teresa's sister Annie Lisa shook and sobbed uncontrollably. A week after the murder, Wright made the trip from Missouri back to Florida again, as though nothing had happened.
2: My wife and I drove back down for the funeral and to help out, to help the family with arrangements and things.
1: So after you were involved in the death of Dr. Sievers, you drove down to help her family?
2: Yes.
0: At the funeral, Wright said he tried to tell Sievers what happened that night, but he said Sievers didn't want to hear it. Cold, calculating, and brutal. Now Sievers had heard it, and his defense would do everything it could to make sure the jury wouldn't believe it.
5: Coming up, the best defense is a good offense.
6: You have never taken a polygraph about this case, have you?
2: Wasn't asked to.
6: That wasn't what
2: no.
6: I asked.
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1: Mark Seaver's defense was facing a monumental task. The state had laid out a comprehensive case with phone records, insurance policies, and damning testimony from his lifelong friend.
2: The entire case came about from one witness. That was Curtis Wainwright.
1: Mark Seaver's attorney, Mike Mummert.
2: This case is what happens when the police look to prove guilt rather than exclude innocence.
1: Mummert went after Wright on the stand.
3: You have never taken a polygraph about this case, have you?
4: Wasn't asked to.
3: That wasn't what
4: no.
3: I asked.
1: And then, in quick order, the defense highlighted the lies Wright had told police.
3: You told Detective Leavitt I did not help Mark kill his wife. Do you recall telling Detective Leavitt that?
4: Yes.
3: When you talked about the actual murder, you said that Jimmy committed the murder while you stayed outside. Do you recall saying that?
4: Yes, in the beginning.
1: Defense attorney Mummert also had a personal theory about the case, that Wright, envious of his look-alike best friend's life, acted on his own to destroy it.
5: So you think Curtis is some kind of psychopath lone wolf?
2: I do.
5: Who took it upon himself to come down here, kill Teresa Seaver, go home?
2: Curtis had multiple felonies, had been to prison, was living in a trailer. It's really not too hard to imagine. Curtis just said, "Who do you think you are? I'm going to take you down a peg or two."
1: Then attorney Mummert took on the most damning evidence, those burner phones, and got the analyst to admit she only knew when the burner phones were connected, not what was said.
3: Is it possible for us to determine or discern any of the content of these voice calls between the prepaid phones?
6: All I have is documentation that they talk to each other or where they ping from. I don't have text or voicemail.
3: Do you know what they were talking about?
6: Oh, absolutely not.
1: Mummert says those burner phones weren't used to plot a murder. Rather, he suggests the calls may have concerned sensitive IT information at Teresa's medical practice. And then there was Taylor Schoemaker, the girlfriend of Jimmy Rogers. The defense argued that despite hearing Rogers confess to the murder, she didn't have direct knowledge of Seaver's alleged role in the conspiracy. And she had a motivation to lie. Money.
7: They said that there's $55,000 in money from Crime Stoppers out there, and that you might be eligible to get some of that $55,000 if you cooperate. Is that correct?
8: Yes, they did.
7: Okay.
1: Schoemaker never got the reward, but she did get $400 a month to help her relocate and pay her rent. The defense said that amounted to about $20,000. And as far as those hefty insurance policies that amounted to nearly $6 million being a motive for the murder, Mummert called the Seavers estate planner. She said the payout figure made absolute sense for a doctor with a growing practice.
9: I just felt that she personally was going to be very successful, that she needed more life insurance.
5: Looks like a motivator.
2: Well, it does look that way, but in fact, it was not excessive. And in fact, for I think most doctors, they will say that that's actually insufficient.
1: Mark Seavers declined to testify, and the defense rested its case. It was now up to a 12-person jury to determine if he was a grieving husband or plotting killer.
5: You had to believe Curtis, or there was no case.
2: If you didn't believe Curtis, you're not guilty.
1: Over the course of the trials, Teresa's family sat on one side of the courtroom, Mark's on the other. Two families, once united by a marriage, now divided by a murder.
5: This becomes a painful story at some point of two mothers. One has lost a daughter, the other potentially losing a son. Do you see her mother?
10: Yes. I ran into her in the restroom once, and she started crying, and I hugged her, and we stood there crying and commiserating with just emotion. There really wasn't a lot said.
1: Now both families waited for a verdict. The jury was set to go home at 6:30. At 6:20, just 4 hours into deliberations, a verdict.
8: We'll let the clerk publish the verdict.
11: Verdict. The defendant is guilty of first-degree murder.
1: And guilty of conspiracy. From the defense table, little reaction from Mark Sievers. After jurors left, Teresa's family hugged and cried. Then they embraced prosecutors and cried some more. The prosecutors themselves finding little to celebrate in the verdict.
12: We had just convicted the father and children had lost both parents. So my reaction was one of melancholy. It's the first time I've ever had that reaction to a verdict.
1: For Mark's family, the news was devastating, but not surprising.
10: I kind of had a sinking feeling because I looked at the jurors' faces often and I didn't see any compassion there. It was almost like they had their mind made up.
1: Those jurors would now listen to arguments as to whether Mark Sievers should be sentenced to death or spend the rest of his life in prison. Teresa's mother, Mary Ann Groves, described her loss to jurors.
13: My daughter Teresa was an extraordinary woman, a powerful force determined to change the world. I used to call her my modern-day Mother Teresa.
1: In an effort to save his life, Mark's family, who stood staunchly behind him, spoke to the jury.
14: He's my baby. He's my son, and I would always be there for him.
1: The jury recommended the death penalty, but it was up to the judge to make the final decision. 4 weeks later, as the judge prepared to rule, he received a letter written by Mark and Teresa's now teenage daughters asking that their dad not be sentenced to death.
2: Those girls explicitly asked to not have their father taken from them.
1: And now bearded Mark Sievers appealed to the judge.
15: I am innocent of all charges. Our girls have tragically lost their mommy, and now they're about to lose their daddy as well. Therefore, I respectfully ask the court for life, as not to compound their loss and suffering. I am grateful, however, that the court can only determine my fate on earth while my soul is in God's hands.
1: Then Judge Bruce Kyle gave his decision.
8: I judge people's actions, not their souls. And it's the order of the court that you be sentenced to death, sir.
1: Teresa's family, convinced of Mark's guilt, spoke to the media. Her sister, Annie Lisa, acknowledging that with this verdict and sentence, another life will be taken.
16: It feels like justice, but it's hollow because it's so terrible for Mark's family. And we have tremendous compassion for them.
1: Her focus now, she said, is Teresa and Mark's two daughters.
16: If there's any two girls in the world that can come out of this like stars, it's these two girls.
1: After nearly 5 years, the murder case of Dr. Teresa Sievers was over. Jimmy Rogers was sentenced to life in prison with no chance of parole. His appeal was denied in 2022. Mark Sievers' appeal was also denied. He remains on death row. For his cooperation, Curtis Wayne Wright was sentenced to 25 years in prison for second-degree murder. For the detectives who worked so hard to find Teresa's killers, the case will always feel bittersweet.
17: We should feel good about what we were able to do because we brought some form of justice to the family. But
5: he can't bring her back.
17: Exactly.
1: And to think how different the investigation may have been but for a woman named Rose.
18: I don't feel like a hero. I felt like I did the right thing.
19: And guess what, folks? If you really want to tap into your body's innate ability to heal,
1: you can still find Dr. Teresa Sievers even today on those YouTube videos promoting health, healing, and a good life. She had helped so many spreading her gospel. Tragically, her message, like her life, cut short before she was finished.
20: That's all for now. I'm Lester Holt. Thanks for joining us.
21: I was just like, oh my God, this is really an answer. It may not be definitive, but this guy knows something.
20: A young couple vanishes. Then, nearly a decade later, a discovery in their own backyard turns the mystery into a murder.
22: They find a bag, and inside the bag is a human skull.
20: Detectives had a suspect. Then he disappeared too.
0: His trail had just stopped.
20: Until this.
4: Please, please bring Snooks back.
20: He'd kidnapped his own daughter right from this very street after claiming to be a Rockefeller. Clark Rockefeller.
22: I had a private investigator try to find out who I was married to, and they couldn't find out.
20: Now, a second chance for investigators to prove that this mysterious con man was also a killer. But was the case as clear-cut as it seemed?
23: There was no motive. There was no reason he would have done this.
20: For the first time, hear from the detectives who helped crack this puzzling case and from his ex-wife.
22: I thought he was very intelligent, funny, very charming.
20: For decades, he got away with a web of lies. Would he also get away with murder?
2: I can fairly certainly say that I've never hurt anyone.
20: Tonight, the mystery of the man with so many faces. I'm Lester Holt, and this is Dateline. Here's Mike Taibbi.
24: It was a brutal crime, buried over the years by dirt and lies. But there he was, finally, in a Los Angeles County courtroom to stand trial for it all.
4: He came here with nothing, and then he ended up as a fake Rockefeller.
24: The world first came to know him as a phony Rockefeller who made headlines for duping a string of bright, if gullible, women.
22: They couldn't tell me who I was married to.
24: As followers of his story came to know, he used his audacious talent for lying to live the good life. But was he more than just a clever con man? Was he something darker? Something evil.
17: Adds up circumstantially to a picture of a guy who's probably committed a pretty brutal homicide.
24: Those inside the investigation reveal how they assembled a case for murder from shards of evidence scattered over 28 years and thousands of miles.
4: There really isn't a smoking gun. It's a lot of pieces to the puzzle.
24: Would the pieces come together to form the portrait of a killer? If you were looking for a setting for a mystery, San Marino in the early 1980s wasn't the place, and the house on Lorraine Road, since rebuilt, hardly the ideal stage. That's where quiet John Soas lived.
25: He was probably reasonably shy and reserved.
24: Patrick Rayerman was John's childhood friend. He remembers John as a bit of a mama's boy and, as he was, a bit of a nerd.
25: John and I both shared a love of Star Trek. We would compete with each other, trying to out-trivia the other individual, compare theories about warp speed travel.
26: You guys are middle school kids, and you're talking about warp speed phasers and...
25: Well, without advanced mathematics, but yes.
24: Eventually, John's enthusiasm for science fiction morphed into a passion for another galaxy that was suddenly accessible in the 80s, computers. And then he discovered love.
26: Did you sense a connection between the two of them?
25: I certainly had the sense that they were soulmates.
24: Her name was Linda. Like John, she loved science fiction and fantasy. Linda's pal Sue Kaufman says Linda and John seemed to complement each other, as opposites often do. He was shy, she outgoing. He was short, she, at 6 feet, towered over him.
21: Between the two of them, I was like, this is the oddest coupling I've ever seen in my life.
24: A quirky couple who just clicked, laughingly choosing Halloween as their wedding day in 1983. With money tight, they started their life together living in the house on Lorraine Road. Sue remembers Linda complaining about John's mom, Dee Dee, who liked her cocktails, early and often on many days.
21: His mom is a drunk and a smoker, and I really don't like being around her in the smoke and everything. And she's, you know, she's a poor old lady, but she says, I just try and avoid her like crazy.
24: But Linda and John couldn't avoid Dee Dee because the guest house on the property, where they might have set up house, had a tenant. With the renter in no hurry to leave and the newlyweds stuck in the main house, John and Linda focused on their careers. They proudly made their first major purchase, a new truck.
21: They were so happy when they showed up at my house. I don't even remember if they called first or if they actually just drove up one day and said, look, we're in a car.
24: With a new ride and a bit of money, they planned a first road trip with Sue to a big sci-fi convention in Phoenix. But in early 1985, weeks before the event, Linda called Sue with a puzzling announcement.
21: First thing was, you know, we're going to New York. And I'm going, what are you going to New York for? Well, John looks like he has an interview with a government job or something.
26: She says we're going to be back in 2 weeks.
3: Yeah, we're going to be back in a couple of weeks in time for us to get our stuff together and get this trip on the way.
24: Except they didn't make it back in time. And when the weeks rolled on with no word from her friend, Sue naturally began to worry. She called John's mother, Dee Dee.
3: She's like, I don't know, they're in Paris. And I'm thinking Paris, California. You know, and she goes, I don't know, Paris, France. I mean, she's just 3 or 4 sheets to the wind. And I'm just kind of like, right.
24: And something else made no sense at all. It seemed Linda had abandoned her beloved cats at a pet hotel.
3: But her cats were her absolute loves of her life. She would not have left her cats of her own free will.
24: Linda's family was alarmed, too, and filed a missing persons report. But when San Marino police followed up by visiting John's mother, Dee Dee, she told them the same strange story.
6: Dee Dee said that they weren't missing. They were on a job interview that was secret.
24: Tim Miley and Dolores Scott are detectives with the Los Angeles County Sheriff's Department.
26: Kind of weird on its own that Dee Dee's source had said, my son and his wife are on this secret job interview.
6: Right.
4: I mean, she truly believed that he was off on a secret mission job, and that's what she had been told.
24: It was so odd. Was the young couple missing or not? An officer knocked on the door to the guest house where Dee Dee's tenant lived.
4: So he went back there to get some more information as to what he might have known about Linda and John. In fact, he came to the door naked.
26: Buck naked.
4: Butt naked.
24: The tenant in his birthday suit said his name was Christopher Chichester, but had nothing to say about John and Linda. There was nowhere to go with the missing persons case, not then. But something was about to change around the question that hung in the air, that wasn't going away. Where exactly were John and Linda?
20: And who or what was really behind the missing couple's secret mission? That's what everyone wanted to know. When we come back, that mysterious tenant living like a peasant with a royal pedigree.
7: He said he was here by himself and was descendant of some royalty in England.
20: When Dateline continues.
24: No one seemed more worried about the whereabouts of the missing John and Linda Soas than their good friend, Sue Kaufman.
3: Something's not right. Something's afoot here.
24: John's mom, Dee Dee, had told Sue a crazy story about the couple, that it was some kind of top-secret job that had taken them away to France. Hard to believe until postcards from the couple started arriving from Paris. Sue got one of them.
3: I just saw that it said John and Linda at the bottom. I went, answers.
24: Maybe she'd been wrong to worry. Maybe John's mother had been right all along. Maybe John and Linda were off on some secret mission.
3: So I just thought, she's off somewhere weird for whatever reason. I kind of played with the idea of witness protection.
24: The postcard suggested that John and Linda were gone voluntarily. No foul play. But then John's mother suddenly changed her tune.
6: In July of 1985, Dee Dee calls the police, and now she's distraught.
24: Distraught because her guest house tenant had moved out without a word. And, as she now explained, he was the one telling her secrets behind closed doors. It turned out it was Chris Chichester, the very same man who'd greeted police in the nude and had nothing to say, who'd been feeding her information all along about the couple's overseas mission.
26: Is she concerned that the guest house tenant who disappeared might have been involved in whatever happened to her son?
6: She doesn't know. She's just concerned that the only person that she was contacting them through was missing now, too. She was concerned because she had no way to contact her son.
24: The guest house tenant, the source about a secret government mission? Chichester's friends around San Marino back then might have thought it was just another of his fantastical stories.
9: This was a good one.
24: Lisa Gallegos and Dana Farrar knew Chichester as an eccentric and amusing character.
10: He was funny and he was charming.
9: He was very interesting to talk to on many subjects. He was very bright. He knew about a lot of things. He was witty. You know, it was a lot of fun to hang out with him.
24: A film student at USC, he told Dana, often walking around campus with a script or two under his arm.
9: We'd go to old films together. We'd talk about film.
26: One of the movies the two of you saw together was Double Indemnity, a guy plotting a murder.
9: This is the best movie, Dana. You know, we have to go see Double Indemnity.
24: He was a minor British royal, a baronet, said the business card he handed out around San Marino.
26: What did you think a 13th baronet was?
9: Well, that was the funny part. I had no idea.
24: But she didn't question it. Neither did Corey Woods.
7: He said he was here by himself, didn't really have a family, was from England, and was descendant of some royalty in England.
24: Corey and her family were thoroughly impressed by the young aristocrat, who, after services at the Episcopal Church they attended together, would dazzle them with his stories.
7: He bought a castle in England, and he wanted to ship it over here, brick by brick, so we could have, you know, an authentic English, you know, chapel.
24: The charming young Brit had also become the town's resident raconteur, sometimes hosting parties at Lorraine Road. Oddly, though he lived in the guest house, Dana noticed that he seemed to have the run of the entire property.
9: I just said to him, well, why do you keep going in your landlord's house, Chris? Because it just seems so off. And he said, I remember this so well, he said, oh, they're away. They will not mind.
24: And of course they, John and Linda, were away, with only drunken Dee Dee isolated in the main house. And after Chichester, the tenant, left, she was an old woman racked by loneliness and lost hope, fading fast.
25: You want to talk about taking what wind was in her sails out of those sails and leaving her in the doldrums. It certainly did.
24: She died a few years later, by many accounts, a broken woman. In San Marino, meanwhile, life went on. The Lorraine Road property found buyers, and in May 1994, almost a decade after John and Linda disappeared, the new owners decided to install a pool. They cleared the old backyard and started digging until the work suddenly stopped and police were summoned to the scene.
10: And they said that they had discovered a body. Well, initially, of course, we thought, no, this, you know, it doesn't happen in San Marino.
24: Tricia Guff was a San Marino detective when the human skeleton was found.
10: And we said, hey, there was a missing person at that address. So there was a lot of information coming together on that first day.
24: It was a man's skeleton, and that old missing persons report suggested who that man was.
10: I didn't need the DNA. I didn't need the dental records. I knew that was John.
24: John Sowis's friend, Sue Kaufman, heard the details of how the body had been dressed, jeans and a plaid shirt, and the truth she dreaded hit home.
21: And I said, that's exactly what John wore, like, almost all the time. That was his way that he liked to dress.
24: The remains told more of the story. Blows to the head, 6 stab wounds in the back. Not just murder, but a brutal murder. A missing persons case that had gone permanently cold was transformed in that moment through a very active, superheated homicide investigation. There were 2 other people who'd lived at Lorraine Road then and were unaccounted for. John's wife, Linda, still missing, and the tenant in the guest house. Exactly where were they? And was it possible one of them was a killer?
8: Coming up, detectives get to work on that guest house to see if it had any clues to give up. It did.
6: They found 4 pretty large blood spots.
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11: 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Anytime you want. 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

0: bags of bones, a buried human skeleton. Not what you'd expect to find in a suburban backyard, especially in a place like sleepy San Marino, California.
1: It was a big story, huge story.
0: Frank Girardo is the editor of the Pasadena Star News.
1: This is May 1994. The cable news networks are taking off. There's a 24-hour news cycle, and a body buried in a backyard is newsworthy.
0: There was no question it was murder. And if John had been killed and buried in his own backyard, were Linda's remains in a shallow grave of their own? The police looked, but found no signs in the yard.
2: And found nothing.
1: And the thing is that after all that, they had one body and nothing else.
0: Two key questions remained unanswered. Where was Linda? And where was the other person who lived on the Lorraine Road property then, the guest house tenant, Christopher Chichester?
1: So early on, the police decided that they needed to find Linda and they needed to find Chris. There was only a couple of options for how John's body got back there and how it got buried, and those two options were unaccounted for, Chris and Linda.
2: Either one of them might have done it or certainly would know something about who did it.
1: Well, it was imperative that they find him.
0: In any homicide investigation, the spouse is a natural suspect, often the first suspect considered. And Linda was a large woman who could conceivably have overpowered her husband. But as police started interviewing anyone around town who knew any of the occupants of the Lorraine Road property, tips about the guest house tenant, Christopher Chichester, piled up quickly, tips suggesting that he was the one police should be looking at. Even those once friendly with him now recalled him in unsavory terms, as a manipulator, Dana Farrar said, always out for the next free lunch.
3: He would show up at my apartment, that smells good, you know, and I think after a while I just kind of kicked him out. I was like, bye.
0: More weird stories. How the 20-something Chichester sometimes hit on younger girls. Corey Wood said he asked her out when she was only 12.
4: And my mom said a very definitive no. And then after that, you know, it got a little weird and he started asking other inappropriate girls
2: not
4: out.
2: Age appropriate.
4: Right? Not age appropriate.
0: Some dusty old stories, remains buried nearly a decade, not a great start for a murder investigation. But that guest house was still standing and detectives got to work seeing if it had any clues to give up about the man who once lived there.
5: They did a luminol in the guest house, and they found four pretty large blood spots.
0: They couldn't tell if it was human or animal blood, but detectives thought the spots could be evidence of violence from years earlier. And they also learned something else that they guessed was important.
5: A detective in San Marino had made a connection that the tenant in the guest house had the victim's truck.
0: The truck had been John and Linda's prized possession, and before they went missing in 1985, they'd planned that first big road trip in it. But years later, after they'd vanished, it was traced to Connecticut and to the guest house tenant.
6: I mean, why would he take the missing person's couple truck and the truck would end up in Connecticut?
0: And what's more, records showed he'd changed his name from the Baronet Christopher Chichester to Christopher Crow working on Wall Street. And a deeper check found he'd had a long pick-a-name habit. That he was no royal, not even a Brit, but a German national now racing through new identities like someone bent on covering his tracks.
5: And that's when he disappears.
2: He's just in the wind again.
5: Right.
0: And with that, the murder investigation stalled. The years went by, and in San Marino they might have forgotten all about poor dead John Soas and his missing wife, and about the oddball tenant for the Lorraine Road guest house, had it not been for this.
7: Authorities search over land and sea for a man and his 7-year-old daughter.
0: A family drama playing out on a leafy Boston street in the summer of 2008. A custody battle that became a national story because of the name at its center.
8: The man who insists his name is Clark Rockefeller.
0: One of America's famous names, of course. But it was the face that got everyone's attention back in California. Tricia Guff, retired as a detective by then, gasped when she saw the photo.
9: When I saw it in the newspaper, I knew that was him.
0: Could it be? Could the fugitive with the famous name at the center of a con man tale on the East Coast be the same man wanted on the West Coast for a darker, near-forgotten crime? Was there now a way to awaken the long-dormant case of the murder on Lorraine Road?
10: Coming up, a Rockefeller accused of murder.
11: Oh my God, this is really an answer. It may not be definitive, but this guy knows something.
10: When Dateline continues.
0: The news out of Boston was crazy, a head-scratcher that screamed front page.
8: A bitter divorce, a bizarre kidnapping, a famous last name.
0: It all seemed worlds away from that decades-old cold case in California, the unsolved murder of a quiet computer geek named John Soas, who'd gone missing with his wife Linda. But to some, the unfolding story in Boston was a link at last to that brutal, nearly forgotten murder.
1: The women from the party recognized him, and so did all of his neighbors in San Marino.
0: Frank Girardo was all over the story.
1: What the FBI's wanted poster did was set off these sparks of recognition. People knew that Clark was Chris.
0: Clark Rockefeller. Yes, he's

0: For the love of his daughter, the narrative went, he'd risked everything.
1: The sympathetic mother pleaded on national television for her daughter's return.
2: I ask you now, please, please, bring Smooks back.
1: She wasn't much help for the FBI because, like the public, she said, she had no idea who her husband really was. The con man had been passing himself off as a Rockefeller in high society circles for well over a decade.
3: And then they said, Clark Rockefeller, and put his picture up there, and I almost fell off the elliptic machine.
1: Socialite Roxanne West remembered meeting Clark Rockefeller at a posh Manhattan art gallery.
3: He was so mild-mannered and very polite and a gentleman.
1: Rockefeller, her new gentleman friend, liked to send weird and provocative text messages, one sent, he claimed, while he was giving a private tour of the Metropolitan Museum of Art. Then this one. In a submarine, crowded, strange, thought of you just a minute ago.
3: The texts were so wild and so far-fetched, it would just giggle and go, where does he come up with this stuff?
1: There was something odd about him, but his name?
3: One of my friends could have sworn he was definitely a Rockefeller because of his bone structure.
1: It was a convincing cover that had lasted years. But by the time he was caught, 6 days into his flight with Snooks, the fraud was exposed, and his real name, Christian Carl Gerhardstrider, in every front page top of the newscast story. In California, investigators immediately reopened the John Soas homicide case, and the leads started pouring in.
4: So we got a lot of phone calls, and a lot of people who did not come forward in 94 came forward in 2008. So there were some new pieces of information that we got as a result of the publicity.
1: For Sue Kaufman, best friend of the still-missing Linda Soas, it was reason to hope after all these years.
5: Oh, my God. This is really an answer. It may not be definitive, but this guy knows something.
1: If he did, he certainly wasn't telling the police. But he did have plenty to say to Natalie Morales in his televised interview. They
6: can't tell whether... Are you a mystery man?
7: I'd like to be known as a good man. If anything, I like to be known as a quiet man living a quiet life.
1: He admitted using a string of fake names, Chris Chichester, one of them.
6: You assumed different identities?
7: Yes, but for specific purposes, much like a writer would take a pen name.
1: But what about the murder of John Soas? Did he have anything to say about that?
6: Did you kill John and Linda Soas?
7: My entire life, I've always been a pacifist. I'm a Quaker. And I believe in nonviolence. And I can fairly certainly say that I've never hurt anyone.
4: When I saw that, I thought that was the closest thing to a confession I had ever seen or heard. What do you say? Did you kill John and Linda Soas?
0: I think you say no.
4: No, but you don't say, I'm a Quaker.
1: Even as Clark Rockefeller's kidnapping case played out in Boston, the California investigators were quietly at work building a case for murder.
4: So we basically had to do CPR in this case and just get it up and running.
1: To resuscitate the case, they went back to find those folks who'd known the suspect when he was calling himself the 13th Baronet, Christopher Chichester, to the Episcopal Church, where he'd worked his charms after Sunday services. One man remembered Chichester asking to borrow a chainsaw. And now, Dana Farrar told detectives something that seemed like key evidence. During one of Chichester's backyard trivial pursuit parties, she'd noticed that a part of the lawn looked like it had been freshly dug up.
8: I said to him, you know, what's with your yard? What's happened to your yard? And he just said, well, I'm having plumbing problems.
1: Detectives were astounded at the implications.
4: At that point, he's taking ownership of the grave, because that's exactly where John's body was found.
1: And the detectives poring over the evidence from the Boston kidnapping case found this. Reason to believe their prime suspect had totally rebooted his identity after San Marino.
4: In Boston, we found some documents and some computer hard drives. His life begins roughly in 1988.
0: What did that tell you?
4: Well, I would say it's some evidence of a consciousness of guilt, of trying to erase a part of one's life.
1: But detectives couldn't erase the nagging questions about Linda, the victim's wife. Was she still alive? And remember those postcards from Paris? She had apparently sent them all after the couple had disappeared.
0: But they also couldn't eliminate the wife, who's also missing and whose remains or body have themselves not been found.

0: Yes, that obviously is something that we had to look at. However, the more we dug into Linda Solis, we just couldn't find anything sinister or any plausible reason why she would do this or that she had the means to disappear and start a new life.
1: Was the case trial ready? The answer was at hand, with Christian Gerhardstrider extradited from Boston to California, now officially a defendant in a case of murder.
2: Coming up, the woman he wooed and fooled as Clark Rockefeller takes the stand, how he tricked even a Harvard MBA.
3: I liked him. I thought he was very intelligent, funny, quirky, very charming.
4: We've all been there. You pop into the shop for 5 minutes and all of a sudden you've forgotten where you parked.
5: Car? 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
5: Here, car. 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
4: With GEICO, you can use the app to easily manage all your policies in one place.
6: Did this parking lot have a waterfall?
4: I think you've wandered too far, mate.
7: It feels good to find what you're looking for. 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

0: The state of California knew it was a high-stakes gamble to try and prove at trial that the con man calling himself Clark Rockefeller was also a murderer whose real name was Christian Carl Gerhardsreiter. After all, the case rested heavily on pieces of circumstantial evidence 28 years old.
1: We're concerned. It was going to take a smart jury to put those together, and so we didn't have a smoking gun.
0: Gerhardsreiter pleaded not guilty and hired a pair of prominent Boston attorneys to defend him, Jeffrey Denner and Brad Bailey.
2: There was no motive. There was no reason he would have done this.
3: We are on the record of the matter of the People versus Gerhardsreiter. All counsel.
0: Still, when the trial opened, prosecutor Habib Balian confidently offered a series of friends and neighbors with odd tales from around the time John and Linda Soas disappeared. Jurors heard about the bloodstains found years later inside the guest house. And then, testimony from a neighbor suggesting the tenant had been trying to destroy possible evidence.
4: I called him and said, Chris, what are you burning in the fireplace?
5: What was his response?
4: I'm burning carpet.
0: One church friend said the defendant had tried to sell her a rug with a strange spot.
6: Well, I felt it looked a little like blood.
5: Whose chainsaw was it?
7: It was mine.
0: They heard that story about the borrowed chainsaw. Now, what could that mean?
5: For approximately how long, to the best of your estimation, was it that he had this chainsaw?
7: Several months.
0: And Dana Farrar took the stand to describe that backyard party the defendant hosted just yards from a patch of freshly turned soil.
8: It looked like someone had dug up part of the lawn and there was dirt, kind of, you know, crumbled dirt on top, like someone had just been digging there. I said, what's going on with your yard, Chris? It's all dug up.
5: What did he say?
8: He said he had been having plumbing problems.
5: There is no plumbing to the left of that red line.
1: He has a party, that hosts a party, feet away from where he'd buried a victim?
9: Yes. I can't explain it, but he did.
0: But perhaps the strongest piece of circumstantial evidence tying the defendant to the murder was this. John Soas' skull had been found wrapped in two plastic university book bags, one from USC, the other from the University of Wisconsin at Milwaukee.
9: In doing a background on Gerhardsreiter, he had attended both those universities.
0: A physical connection, finally, between the con man's real life and those bones in the ground. More evidence? After his San Marino days, after the murder, witnesses said, the con man was no longer the expansive raconteur eager to work the room, but was instead living like a fugitive.
10: He told me that he was from Pasadena, California, that his father was an anesthesiologist, and his mother was a child actress.
0: In the late 80s, Mahoko Manabe lived with the defendant, then calling himself Christopher Crow, an unusual guy, Manabe testified, who became paranoid and obsessed with privacy after a detective called to ask about the truck traced to his latest phony name, John and Linda Soas' truck.
10: After the call, it was markedly different.
5: And how was it markedly different?
10: The furtiveness, the cutting off of all social ties.
0: The defendant told Manabe it wasn't a detective who called, but someone out to get him and his family. She said he suggested they marry and go into hiding.
10: He grew a beard and a mustache.
5: Okay. What else?
10: And he started to wear contacts. I helped color his hair.
0: And while he was still living with Manabe, he picked a new phony name out of thin air, and it was a beaut. At first, it was just to get a table in a packed restaurant.
11: And they say, who can we make the reservation for? And he says, Clark Rockefeller.
0: Manabe dumped him, but he never dumped the Rockefeller name. It would help win him his biggest catch ever, his gold-plated wife, Sandra Boss, and keep his secret safe for years.
5: Who did he introduce himself as to you?
12: Clark Rockefeller.
5: Did you ever doubt what he was telling you?
12: In hindsight, I wish I had, but no. I assumed that what he was telling me was true.
0: Sandra Boss had spent the years since that public kidnapping case shunning the limelight, doing everything she could to get as far from her ex-husband as possible. She even moved overseas to London with their daughter. But now, as a witness for the prosecution, she would have to divulge details of their life together. Details the prosecution hoped would show how she'd been used as a cover, unwittingly helping a killer hide in plain sight.
12: I liked him. I thought he was very intelligent, funny, quirky, very charming.
0: The Stanford graduate told how back when she was getting her MBA at Harvard, they clicked while play-acting at a Clue-themed party.
12: We're supposed to come as a character, and I was Miss Scarlet.
5: Okay. Was the defendant in character?
12: Yes.
5: Who was he?
12: He was Professor Plum.
3: What did he tell you about himself?
12: He said that he was raised in New York, and that he grew up in a townhouse on the east side, Sutton Place. He went to Yale beginning at 14 for math.
3: Did he claim to you association with the well-known Rockefeller family?
12: Yes.
3: How so?
12: Constantly. This Rockefeller doesn't like me because I, you know, got angry at him when he was a child at a party.
0: They married in 1995. Or did they? According to Boss, she later learned that Rockefeller had figured out how to tie the knot without leaving a paper trail.
12: We went through a wedding ceremony in the Quaker Meeting House in Nantucket. He claimed at the time that he had filed all of the paperwork so that it was recognized as a legal marriage, except that he hadn't done so, so it wasn't. I'd never been married before. I didn't really know how these things worked, so idiotically didn't think about it.
0: The prosecution suggested that with his marriage to Boss, the con man had hit a double jackpot. She earned north of $1 million a year, giving her house husband and stay-at-home dad control of the lavish family budget.
5: Is that your signature?
12: Yep. He said it was more convenient for him to pay the bills if he had checks that were signed.
0: And with no bank accounts of his own, he could live the life of a Rockefeller in Boston's insular Beacon Hill, where few were likely to ask awkward or incriminating questions.
12: He was very clear right from the start that he had a high need for privacy because of his famous family.
0: Boss recalled that he stopped traveling by plane once ID was required. And perhaps most telling for the prosecution, she testified that her husband vowed to never go to two places: California, where John Soas was murdered, and Connecticut, where police had once looked for him in connection with the Soas' truck.
12: I do not enter the state of Connecticut. I will not touch my feet on its soil. He was very specific about Connecticut.
5: What about California?
12: California, he also said that he hated and would not visit.
0: But deep into their marriage, his life of carefully crafted invisibility began coming apart, melting away with lie after lie, says Frank Girardo, who's written a book about the case.
11: He told her that his mother was really a child actress by the name of Ann Carter. And she said, wait a minute. When we first met, you told me your mom's name was Mary. Now you're telling me your mom's name is Ann Carter.
9: Did you just put your finger on his fatal flaw that in the end, he just couldn't not lie? He couldn't help himself.
11: This man, Clark Rockefeller, couldn't keep his lies straight.
0: By then, Sandra Boss told the court her marriage was in serious trouble, headed toward divorce. But the private investigators she hired were stymied over a basic question.
12: They couldn't tell me who I was married to.
0: Eventually, she and the world found out who Clark Rockefeller really was. And prosecutors believe they'd made the case that he was more than just a con man, he was a murderer.
5: Christian Carl Gerhardt's right. He's guilty of murder.
0: But the defense was ready to attack each item of damning but circumstantial evidence and to point the jury to the figure hovering over the case. The more likely suspect, the defense would argue, the victim's missing wife, Linda.
13: Coming up. Remember those postcards signed by Linda and sent from Paris?
14: That supports the theory that Linda was alive after the death of John Soas.
13: And if she was alive, was she the...
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0: A six-man, six-woman jury was all that stood between Christian Gerhardt Strider, a.k.a. Clark Rockefeller, and freedom. He was nearing the end of his prison sentence for kidnapping his daughter in Boston. And now, reasonable doubt in what the defense called an old, cold, and still untold murder case seemed within reach.
1: That's not spin. That's not smoke.
0: His defense team conceded right off their client was a fraud and an oddball.
2: This man used different names since coming to the United States in 1978.
0: But attorney Brad Bailey said none of that made him a murderer.
1: This had nothing to do with covering up a 28-year-old homicide, and everything to do with perpetuating this Gatsby-esque recreation.
0: In court, they attacked the forensic evidence as weak and mostly non-existent, and got the prosecution's own experts to admit that. Not a single fingerprint or speck of DNA to tie the defendant to the victim, the bloodstains, or even those university book bags.
3: That is correct. I did not detect a DNA profile.
0: The defense also challenged the neighbor who testified that she saw blood on a carpet the defendant had tried to sell her. Had she really?
1: And you don't know that that was blood, do you?
4: Not absolutely.
0: Another challenge, this one to Detective Tim Miley. What about that chainsaw the defendant supposedly borrowed once upon a time?
5: Is there any allegation in this case that this chainsaw was used in connection with the murder or disposal of the body of John Soho's?
6: No.
7: No. So your answer is no, there's no proof of that?
6: There's no proof of that.
0: And in the absence of proof, the defense offered an alternative theory of the crime, another suspect, their stepping stone toward reasonable doubt. The still-missing Linda.
2: We're going to ask you to envision whether John Silvis's missing wife might have had just as much capacity to sneak up behind her husband and strike those blows.
0: The defense pointed out that she was bigger and stronger than both her husband and the man in the defendant's chair. What's more, the theory went, she, the wife, might well have had a motive, while even the prosecution declined to suggest any reason why the defendant wanted John Soas dead.
5: It made a lot more sense in terms of motive, in terms of reason to kill, that Linda had been the one to have done it.
0: Wasn't there trouble in paradise? The defense pressed the couple's friend, Sue Kaufman. Linda, desperate to move out of her mother-in-law's house.
1: You knew that Linda was frustrated about the living situation. And those are words that you have used, correct?
8: Yes, she was frustrated.
1: She shared that frustration with you, didn't she?
8: Yes, she did.
0: Kaufman seethed inside, appalled at what was being suggested.
9: I'm like, dude, you're so far off base that I can't even answer your questions with anger. So I'm just going to answer your questions.
0: But it wasn't just a motive, the defense said. Wasn't it also clear that Linda had survived whatever had happened to John? Since she was the one handwriting experts said had sent postcards to friends weeks later from Paris.
1: Linda Soas is the writer of the two postcards that you examined.
8: Yes.
1: That supports the theory that Linda was alive after the death of John Soas.
0: As for the testimony of Sandra Boss, tales that seemed to suggest their client was the most clever con man alive. Well, why would so nimble a schemer commit such a crude murder? Burying his victim's remains in plastic book bags from universities he'd attended.
5: That person would also be one of the stupidest murderers in the history of Southern California. If he's this master con, master manipulator, mastermind that they make him out to be, he's going to kill somebody, bury him 10 feet from where he lives, essentially leaving a plaque saying, hey guys, it's me that killed him.
0: Enough doubt, the defense thought, if not for acquittal, then to at least hang the case. But prosecutors were ready. They'd examined and eliminated the Linda did it theory. And just before trial, they thought they'd solve the mystery of those postcards she'd supposedly sent from Paris. The con man, they would show, had someone in Europe mail them for him. He'd done it before, a college girlfriend producing a postcard he'd supposedly sent to her from London.
10: England is great.
6: We know that he was attending an English class at University of Southern California.
0: He wasn't in London.
6: He was not in London. So that explains away the postcards.
0: The evidence was in, and though much of it was damning, it was almost all circumstantial. The defendant, his lawyers said, was confident on verdict day.
1: He went into the courtroom feeling upbeat, hopeful, and optimistic.
0: It was a miscalculation, to say the least. The jurors took only a few hours to decide.
10: We, the jury, in the above-entitled action, find the defendant, Christian Gerhardtsreiter, guilty of the crime of murder in the first degree of John Sosa.
0: A guilty verdict reached quickly, jurors said, and with little debate. To Sue Kaufman, it meant most, if not all, of the answers about what had happened to her lost friends, John and Linda.
9: In my heart, I know he's responsible for whatever happened to make those two gone.
11: Are you convinced that Linda is dead as well?
9: Yes.
0: To the end, he'd insisted his lawyers privately call him Clark, as in Clark Rockefeller, and they did. But the man who'd invented that name, and so many others, who'd spent his adult life convincing others to believe his lies and to like him and reward him for those lies, failed on all counts for the jury of his peers.
12: Unfortunately, there was an interaction here of somebody that they instinctively hated, didn't understand.
11: They didn't like him at
12: and
11: all.
12: They hated him. And they were laughing at him openly.
0: Not a fitting end for a Rockefeller, perhaps. But for a liar who was also a killer, maybe just right.
13: That's all for now. I'm Lester Holt. Thanks for joining us.
14: Someone just sucks the life out of you and tells you your dream life isn't going to happen. That wedding you're planning, you don't get to have it. Evil exists. Evil dwells in people.
13: It was a night like this, just before Halloween, a killing that still haunts.
14: I found him just lying there and couldn't feel a pulse.
13: A young dad engaged to be married, dead on the ground.
15: They determined that it was a murder.
13: And here's what made this mystery so chilling. The possible suspects were all in costume.
16: The cowboy and the penguin, everybody's dressed as somebody else. How are you going to be able to identify people?
13: Cowboy, penguin, costume killer? Sounds like something ripped right from the pages of Stephen King. But in this case, the horror was real.
15: We had this piece of a costume. We didn't know what it was.
13: A Halloween crime to send shivers down your spine.
17: I was terrified. Something had happened. I didn't know what.
13: I'm Lester Holt, and welcome to Dateline. Don't watch this one alone. Here's Josh Mankiewicz with a tale under a Halloween moon.
18: It's the one time when everyone pretends to be someone else. When being two-faced is part of the deal. There's a feeling that maybe the rules don't apply, and that during those moonlit hours, we all have license to eat, drink, and be scary. Halloween has morphed from our national salute to sugar into a coast-to-coast alcohol-fueled party. And nowhere is that more true than in the Rough Riders state of North Dakota. But in October of 2007, several lives would collide under that Halloween moon, and at least one person may have used a costume to try to hide his true identity, a murderer. That weekend before Halloween here in Grand Forks, Heather Eastling and her boyfriend Joel Loveline were putting on costumes, getting ready to go out.
19: It was a nice night. Nice night with friends.
18: He dressed up as a hockey fan, wearing his favorite green jersey.
19: I dressed in a mechanic's outfit. A friend of mine texted me and said, meet us at the Broken Drum.
18: The Broken Drum, half casino, half bar. Heather and Joel had a lot to celebrate. She had just moved here from Texas after dating long distance. It was nearly love at first sight.
20: How long did you go out with Joel before you realized this is the guy?
19: A week.
20: That's it?
19: Yeah. He was taken back when I told him. I said, I'm going to marry you. That's what's going to happen here. And he wasn't really ready for me to say something like that to him, but I was ready to say something like that. That's how sure I was.
18: But Joel, the divorced guy who loved golf, fishing, and his friends, would soon be ready for marriage too. Just 10 months after they met, this smart hospital computer IT tech proposed
3: to this 31-year-old elementary school teacher.
19: He proposed on a dance floor in front of about 200 Texas dance hall two-steppers.
3: They were to be married the following year. But that evening, inside the broken drum, they were completely unprepared for the most frightening night of their lives. It all started when a bus packed with partygoers arrived at the bar. Heather watched as they started piling into the broken drum. The partiers were mostly well-oiled 20-somethings on an all-night pub crawl, and they'd been fueled by an estimated 325 Jell-O shots that were on board that bus. Heather and Joel were suddenly in the midst of people in Halloween costumes. As this security video shows, there was a clown with a bright rainbow-colored head of hair. There was also a cowboy, a hunter, a lion, a gangster, and a woman who went as Paris Hilton. Joel, in his green hockey jersey, was enjoying a rare cigar and playing blackjack next to a man dressed as the Penguin.
20: How was the night going?
19: It was fine. At one point, he had to take a call, but it was too loud inside, so he had gone outside to take the call.
3: While Joel was outside on the phone, that party bus was getting ready to go on to the next bar. But suddenly, someone from that bus needed help.
19: Joel had come back in the front door and said, "Somebody got left by the bus. I'm going to go check on him." He kissed me and went outside.
3: Within a few minutes, someone else would come running into the broken drum, yelling to call 911.
21: 911 emergency.
22: We got an emergency at the broken drum.
3: The 911 call wasn't for the person Joel went to help. It was for Joel.
19: Went through the back door and around the cars and found him on the ground. Joel was laying there with blood all over the cement near his head.
20: Could you tell what had happened to him?
19: No. No.
3: Heather says that when she got outside, she didn't see the party bus or any of the people in costumes. But Joel, the good Samaritan who'd gone to help a stranger, had himself been the victim of a savage beating.
19: I remember hearing the ambulances coming and the cops coming. Their sirens.
3: Joel Loveline was rushed to an ER in the same hospital where he worked as a computer tech.
19: Then the doctors came in and told me they did everything they could, but that Joel was gone.
3: 800 miles away in Montana, Joel's mom and stepfather received the most terrible news parents can hear.
23: You raise your children and the things you do to protect them. And somebody in 1 minute takes his life, like you've stolen my child.
3: Joel, just 38, left behind not only his family and fiancée, but also a daughter, Alexa, from his first marriage.
24: When you hear there's an accident, you know, you think that it's something that can be fixed. You know, so I went to the hospital thinking, you know, he's hurt, not dead.
3: Later, Joel's stepdad learned more about the horrible details.
25: The Grand Forks Police Department called us. They determined that it was a murder.
20: Who'd want to hurt him?
19: I don't know. I don't know anybody who had that much hate in their heart to commit a crime like that.
20: So this was just, what, bad luck? Being in the parking lot at the wrong time?
19: Yeah.
20: Trying to help the wrong person?
19: Yeah. Evil exists. Evil dwells in people, and it comes out, and things like this happen.
3: What evil had killed Joel Loveline? For Grand Forks police, the answer lay somewhere on a long list of potential suspects. And maybe one of them had left a calling card, something found at the scene, a bloody piece of a Halloween costume. Police thought it might be the key to unmasking a killer.
13: A killer in a costume? Investigators had never seen anything like this. A case playing out like a deadly real-life game of Clue. And when we come back, the roundup of those possible suspects begins. The Penguin. The Cowboy. The Clown.
18: When Dateline continues.
3: a night of Halloween drinking in Grand Forks, North Dakota, had somehow ended with Joel Loveline's death. Police were trying to figure out who'd used their fists to beat Joel outside the Broken Drum Bar in a fight that apparently no one witnessed. And Joel's fiancée, Heather, was trying just as hard to understand what had happened to the man she loved.
20: Inconceivable that he picked a fight with somebody else.
19: Oh, of course. Totally inconceivable. He's not a fighter.
20: What would he do if somebody wanted to fight with him?
19: He would back away and use logic. He didn't feed into anger like some men would.
3: Joel was so badly beaten that the coroner could feel and hear the broken bones in Joel's face when she touched it. The cause of death? Joel choked on his own blood. It was now up to police to find the killer or killers of Joel Loveline in Grand Forks, a city that averaged about one murder per year. John Packett was chief of police.
2: This was probably one of the more challenging cases that we've ever had because of alcohol involved, large crowds, people in costume.
3: The night of Joel's murder, police interviewed about 80 people still left at the Broken Drum. And here's what they heard. The party bus went downtown after it left the Broken Drum, and police heard descriptions of some costumed people last seen near either Joel or that bus. A clown, a cowboy, a penguin, a gangster, and a construction worker. And while searching for people in costumes sounds almost comical, it actually helped police identify some persons of interest, if the cops could locate them before they took off those costumes.
20: So if you're going to find the Penguin and the Joker and the rest of them, you got to find them pretty quick.
2: Got to find them pretty quick.
3: There was also an interesting piece of evidence left behind at the murder scene. Police thought it was a bird's foot from someone's costume, and it had blood on it. Grand Forks Police Sergeant at the time, Bill Mackey.
20: Could be the Penguin.
4: Yeah, you know, at that point, we didn't know how the foot played into it or not.
20: Was it webbed?
4: I guess I don't recall if it was webbed or not.
20: But the thinking was this came from, if not the actual person who had done the beating, at least somebody who was there during the fight.
4: Yep, absolutely. That was the thinking.
3: Police swarmed downtown Grand Forks, and at another bar, they found one of the costumed characters they were looking for.
4: That same night, we found the clown.
20: And the clown was crying.
4: Yes, he was.
20: What was he crying about?
4: Well, you know, initially that's something that made us wonder, why is this guy crying?
3: The tears of a clown. It made police suspicious. One officer reported the clown's hands were shaking from the cold or from something else.
5: October 28th, 2007.
3: By the time the clown was brought to the police station, he had dried his tears. But he was not cooperative.
5: That's a big deal. I know where there's a fight. You listen to me. Up there was a big deal. Someone's dead. Okay? Because of the fight. Your name specifically has come up as being a f***ing No, not me. No, not working anymore.
3: The clown told police he had nothing to do with any murder and was crying because of a domestic argument.
4: That night he explained to us that, you know, he'd had a bad argument with his girlfriend. That's not real clear and convincing to us.
3: Police say the clown then asked for a lawyer.
5: You just accused me? No. I want an attorney now.
3: But police just let him go.
20: You get the clown who's crying, who is belligerent, and who asks for a lawyer. And one of the things that could say to me is, maybe I saw something terrible happen, like I saw somebody get beaten nearly to death. But that didn't strike any of your investigators as anything other than, well, this guy's upset and he's probably drunk.
2: Yep, it's a challenge. One has to determine whether those tears are of remorse, whether they're tears of fear, or maybe they had onions for lunch.
3: That same night, police also found the cowboy. But the cowboy gave police a fake name, a fake birth date, and became physically aggressive. Police placed him in handcuffs even though he wasn't arrested.
20: And what does the cowboy say?
4: The cowboy is very difficult to deal with. He wants really nothing to do with us, doesn't want to cooperate with us.
3: There is no record of his interview, but an investigator says the cowboy asked a very interesting question. If the victim was wearing a green shirt, with the initials UND on it.
20: Who was wearing a University of North Dakota sweatshirt that night?
4: Joel Loveland, the victim.
20: Suggesting that the cowboy witnessed that fight, right?
4: On face value, it would appear like that, yes.
3: Police also let the cowboy go, but soon after, they got the break they needed. The owner of that bird's foot would come forward. Police believed it would lead them straight to the murderer.
1: Coming up, a new witness offers to help the police. How much help would he be?
6: Place your hands. What's the cuts here from?
1: More than he realized. When Dateline can
7: hear what the world is listening to. Global Hits brings together music in motion.

0: In those first hours and days after the murder of Joel Lovelane, Grand Forks police had been rounding up the unusual suspects.
1: We're looking for a subject that was dressed as a penguin, someone dressed as the Joker from Batman, someone wearing just a yellow-colored sweatshirt with a hood.
0: Those investigators, including veteran Detective Mike Scholes, were scratching their heads over what appeared to be a bloody claw from a bird costume that was found near Joel Lovelane's body.
2: So you're looking for somebody in, what, 90% of a bird costume?
3: We didn't know what it was. All we knew is that we had this piece of a costume.
0: Detectives invited the guys on the party bus who'd been so difficult the night of the murder to come back to police headquarters the following day. They did, and this time sang a different tune, one that seemed to get them all off the hook. They told cops they didn't see Joel Lovelane's murder, but told of a fight outside the Broken Drum earlier that evening between one of their pals dressed as a hunter and a guy in an odd costume with a yellow sweatshirt who had also been on the bus. Because of that fight, they told the guy in the yellow outfit he couldn't get back on the bus. And then they drove downtown to another bar. The now sober and cooperative cowboy told detectives that he last saw Joel Lovelane alive and well.
4: The guy in the UNG sweatshirt was talking to the guy in the yellow sweatshirt.
0: The unhappy harlequin explained that his clown tears were all about a flashback triggered when he learned about Joel Lovelane's death.
5: I got jumped not too long ago, and I just thought of it, and I'm like, well, that could have been me, you know?
0: Meanwhile, across town, the guy who'd been wearing that yellow costume was just waking up. His name was Travis Stay, a 23-year-old nursing student at the University of North Dakota. And today, he was nursing the mother of all hangovers because he'd had so much to drink on the bus and in the bars the previous night that he slept away most of the next day. When he awoke, one of his friends shared some worrisome news.
6: One of my roommates had seen that they were looking for a guy in a yellow sweatshirt. So I went down to the police station.
7: Bring your attorney with you?
6: No. I had nothing to hide.
0: So 2 days after Joel Lovelane's death, Travis sat down across from Grand Forks detectives.
8: I've seen on the internet that you guys were interested in speaking to a man with a yellow hooded sweatshirt.
0: When the nursing student described his lion costume, Detective Scholl's antenna went up. He suddenly realized it wasn't a bloody bird's foot next to Joel's body, but a lion's paw, and Travis then confirmed it.
8: I had a yellow hooded sweatshirt on. I had some paws.
0: The cops became even more suspicious when they noticed the injuries to Travis's face and asked how he got them. Travis explained he'd been punched out by the hunter in the parking lot of the Broken Drum.
9: Can I see your hands?
0: Detective Scholes noticed some scrapes on Travis's hands.
9: And what's the cuts here from? Where's your costume at now?
8: My costume? My costume, we threw it away.
9: Why did you throw it away?
8: Because it was full of blood.
3: When I was looking at him, I saw what appeared to be a blood drop on his shoe.
0: Scholes pounced on that new lead.
9: Travis, would we be able to take your shoes?
8: Take them?
9: Yeah.
0: Travis gave the cops everything they asked for, including a DNA sample and permission to search his apartment, where his lion costume was still in the trash.
6: I give them everything.
7: Without them needing to get a search warrant.
6: Because I just knew I didn't have anything to do with it.
0: But investigators were suspicious, in part because Travis said he couldn't remember anything from the time he was punched until the time he got into a cab more than an hour later. And on the cops' timeline, that was the time when Joel Lovelane was killed.
9: Once he said he was going to go check on you, that was the last anybody seen him. He was found dead in the parking lot.
8: You guys think this is me?
9: We don't know.
8: We don't know.
9: But we want to eliminate you. That's why we appreciate you coming in.
2: What kind of murderer not only keeps the bloody clothing that they were wearing during the murder, but actually wears some of it into the police interview?
3: One that's probably not too smart. And there's plenty of them.
0: The cops let Travis go home, but they weren't buying his story. He was now a definite person of interest. And 2 days later, they had more questions for him. This time around, the questions were more pointed about just what happened while Travis was in his blackout.
9: Where were you? It's very important that we try to remember this, Travis.
8: I do not remember talking to that man.
2: I can almost guarantee you that the cops are thinking to themselves, come on.
6: Right.
2: You don't remember? Really?
6: Yeah, I think that they probably thought I was conveniently drunk.
2: Well, it is convenient. And then you walk out of the police station.
6: Yep.
2: And you think, what, that's the end of it?
6: I knew things at that point had, you know, taken a swing in the wrong direction. And, you know, we were going to look into getting an attorney.
0: Travis Stay was about to find out he'd need a lawyer sooner than he thought.
10: Coming up, police make an arrest and the case moves into court. Two distraught families on two sides of a murder case.
11: He was just lying there. I was screaming his name at him.
10: When Dateline continues.
0: In the month after her fiancé's murder, Heather Eastling's pain was beyond words.
11: Like someone just sucks the life out of you and tells you your life isn't what you wanted it to be and your dream life isn't going to happen.
0: Grand Forks detectives had been working around the clock to solve this rare murder case. And then, those DNA tests of Travis's lion costume came back. Some of that blood on Travis was his own, but some of it belonged to Joel Loveline. And with that, police had everything they needed.
2: And then one morning,
6: there was a knock on the door, and, you know, there was Detective Scholes and Detective Simon. And they came in and they said that there was bad news and that Joel's blood was on me. And they were arresting me for his murder.
0: A nervous Travis was arraigned from jail via closed circuit TV.
12: State versus Travis State.
0: His anguish and misery is evident in his call home.
13: Hello.
14: Hi, Travis. It's going to be okay. It's going to be okay.
13: I don't know.
14: I know this is difficult for you, Trav.
0: It would get even tougher. A little more than a year after his arrest, Travis found himself on trial for murder, facing the rest of his life behind bars. Prosecutor Nancy Yon laid out the state's case.
15: Joel Loveline, a 38-year-old man,
0: for a jury that would decide Travis's fate.
15: Travis brutally beat Joel Loveline while he was down on the ground and did not seek help for him afterwards, left the scene, allowing Mr. Loveline to choke to death on his own blood.
0: Jurors heard Joel's fiancée, Heather, as she relived that awful night.
11: He was just lying there. I was screaming his name at him. He didn't say anything. He didn't do anything.
16: He was the last person that we believe was seen with Mr. Loveline.
0: Grand Forks detectives felt they'd given their prosecutors an open and shut case with overwhelming physical evidence.
3: When we looked at Travis's clothes, it was covered in blood. And most importantly, none of the other costumes matched the paw that was left behind at the crime scene.
15: We tested four different areas of Travis Day's sweatshirt. Three out of the four samples tested positive for Joel Loveline's blood.
0: And prosecutors argued they could prove Travis was there with Joel Loveline prior to the murder. Their eyewitnesses? The guys who'd been so sloshed and uncooperative the night of the murder. The hunter, the gangster, and the cowboy from the party bus. Bryce Larson, the cowboy, took the stand and told a story both his friends would echo.
15: Mr. Larson, did you ever witness the murder of Joel Loveline?
17: No.
15: Did you ever see him assaulted in the Broken Drum parking lot?
17: No.
15: When you left that parking lot, where was he?
17: Talking to the guy in the yellow.
0: And that guy who'd been wearing the cheesy yellow lion costume? He was sitting right there at the defense table. Prosecutors laid out their timeline using security video from the Broken Drum. there's Travis in his lion costume, which by this point in the evening is little more than a yellow hoodie. Moments later, he's gone outside. Joel Loveline, wearing his green hockey jersey, can be seen heading out a little later, never to return. The tape, prosecutors said, proved Travis was in the parking lot when Joel was killed. And, according to the state's witnesses from the bus, it was impossible for any of the other partygoers to have attacked Joel because their party bus was gone by the time of the murder.
15: The bus was not at the Broken Drum when Joel Loveline was murdered.
0: The prosecution argued that Joel's last words to his fiancée Heather supported that timeline.
1: He made comments to his girlfriend. Some guy missed his bus. I was out there helping him. And then he went back out.
0: The guy who missed the bus, they told the jury, was the defendant.
8: That is the line. Negative.
0: The state used Travis's own words against him. They played every frame of those police interviews in which Travis claimed not to remember the most critical part of that alcohol-sodden night.
9: You don't remember between the time you got hit until the time you got into the cab.
0: Jurors heard testimony that later that night, Travis was in another fight.
15: After Mr. Loveline was killed, Travis Day left the Broken Drum on foot, walked to a location, an alleyway, where he confronted another individual.
0: Travis threw a punch at that man and missed. He then got into a cab and went home. If prosecutors were to be believed, the defendant was a Halloween nightmare come to life. Just add alcohol, and Nurse Travis turns into a drunk and dangerous Mr. Hyde.
15: Joel was bleeding from his face.
0: That theory helped them explain to jurors how the slightly built Travis was able to take down and kill the much larger Joel with his bare hands. Police also say the fact that Joel had had a few drinks made it easier for Travis.
3: He was drunk. And so the fact that a little guy comes at him unsuspecting and he's unstable on his feet because he's intoxicated too makes perfect sense that he could drop him.
18: Aspiration, which...
0: 8 days into the trial, the prosecution called its final witness, a blood spatter analyst.
18: This is a possible physician.
0: Who used photos to demonstrate that Joel's blood on Travis's clothing was consistent with Travis standing over Joel while beating him.
15: Travis was either standing right next to Joel Loveline or straddling Joel Loveline as he was punching him in his face.
0: The prosecution's evidence was stacking up against Travis Stay. No question he'd been in a fight with the hunter before Joel was killed. No question he'd taken a swing at someone else afterwards. And now he'd have to explain why there were traces of Joel's blood on his costume, which Travis was either unable or unwilling to do because of his suspiciously convenient amnesia.
10: Coming up, could someone else be behind this?
2: You think there are other people who are covering up their own involvement in this?
6: I do.
10: When date.
19: 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Considering Claire isn't in Paris right now, that seemed odd to the bank and to Claire. Two taps later, Claire says nope to the charge, and Wells Fargo is on the case. However you make money work, Wells Fargo can work with that.
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4: the evidence will show.
0: Travis Stay's defense team faced a difficult task. Prosecutors had portrayed their client as a two-faced killer who changed personalities after he had a few drinks in him and who, in a blind rage, had mercilessly beaten Joel Loveline to death.
4: Travis Stay is not guilty.
0: In the defense's opening statement, attorney Peter Wold told jurors this was simply impossible.
4: The beaten, drunken, small, stumbling Travis Stay was not capable of inflicting the multiple brutal injuries.
0: Wold, along with Joe Friedberg, defended Travis. Their argument to the jury, Travis Stay was too slight, too drunk, and too decent to have killed Joel Loveline, a man who was trying to help Travis. Joel, they argued, was killed by the same Halloween costume partygoers he was trying to protect Travis from.
5: Yeah, but that wasn't.
0: First, Travis's legal team had to address the image prosecutors had crafted. Was he, in fact, a cold-blooded killer prone to alcoholic rages?
2: The prosecution's theory, which was also the police theory, was that Travis became a different person when he was drinking.
7: They made that up out of whole air. If they had a witness that said that was Travis's history, if they could provide anecdotal evidence that had happened twice before, 100 times before, once before, we never saw it, we never heard of it.
2: And they never had a witness that said that?
12: No. They had nobody that even sniffed at that. They just made it up because it was clear to the jury that this was a nice young man.
13: So we know.
7: He's sitting unprotected in front of cops for hours, answering questions and willingly bearing his soul to him.
13: Where were you? It's very important that we try to remember this, Travis.
14: I do not remember talking to that man. Do I think this is me?
13: We don't know.
14: We don't know.
7: He was credible. He leaned across during the second interview and said, "You think it was me?"
4: We have to be, as honest as we can about it.
0: Next, the defense tried to convince jurors just how improbable it was that the 5'7" Travis could have hurt the 6'3" Joel at all, let alone when he was knee-walking drunk.
12: When we read the autopsy and it gave the inches and pounds of the deceased, said he outweighed him by 75 to 80 pounds was

0: the night of the murder. That posse of costumed guys on the bus.
1: Mob mentality are a recipe for tragedy.
2: You think there are other people who were covering up their own involvement in this?
3: I do.
2: What do you think happened that night?
3: I think that the cowboy, the gangster, and the construction worker came back outside and confronted Joel and I. They didn't get back on the bus and leave us standing in the parking lot. I think that, they beat us both up.
1: Travis Day was
0: the defense team tried to prove that. They conducted a withering cross-examination of the man who was wearing the cowboy costume that night. The cowboy admitted he had lied to police the night of the murder about not witnessing the fight between Travis and the man in the hunter's costume. The defense wanted to know what else he might be lying about.
4: What is it that we can look for that will help us determine when you're telling the truth?
5: I don't know.
4: Well, if you don't know, who does?
5: I don't know.
0: The lawyer's strategy was to hammer away at the partygoers' shifting stories.
6: Are you sure?
0: Under cross-examination, that crying clown, who cops found weeping and said things had gotten out of hand that night, now said on the stand he didn't remember crying or being upset.
1: Were you shaken up? Do you remember that?
7: I don't remember that.
8: Can I look at your shoes as well?
9: Yeah.
0: And as for that blood Detective Scholes noticed on Travis's shoes during his initial interrogation, DNA tests proved it was Travis's, not Joel's.
10: I guess one possible source would
0: be... The defense introduced testimony suggesting Travis might have gotten Joel's blood on himself when he was trying to help Joel, not hurt him.
11: As appears somewhat evident in the photos...
0: An ER doctor who examined Travis took the stand and concluded Travis's hands would have been far more battered and scuffed if he'd used them to beat Joel.
4: Do you find the injuries to Mr. Stay's hands consistent or inconsistent with having delivered the blows that did that damage?
11: That'd be inconsistent.
0: Prosecutors had argued that the party bus, along with all those theoretical suspects in it, was long gone at the time of Joel's murder. But the defense countered that the broken drum security tape proved just the opposite. On that same tape was something important that police and prosecutors apparently missed. The clown. Everyone agrees the clown was on the bus when it left. But here he is, still in the bar, after Joel leaves. Which means, as long as the clown was in the bar, the bus was still in the parking lot.
2: You can see Joel leave the bar.
10: Absolutely.
2: And you can see the clown leave the bar.
10: No doubt.
2: 3.5 minutes later.
10: Right.
2: Plenty of time for any of the people in that crowd to have confronted and attacked Joel.
10: And we know the cowboy, the gangster, the construction worker had already gone out. And the bus was still there.
12: The bailiff.
0: In court, the lead detective was forced to concede the police timeline was flawed.
1: We know that they have 3.5 minutes to do that, have this face-off, and be back on the bus, right?
3: Right.
0: 3.5 minutes. Plenty of time for plenty of people other than Travis Stay to murder Joel. Travis never took the stand, leaving open the question of what the jury would make of his amnesia during the most important hour in his young life.
2: You had lost your memory before.
3: Right.
2: Because of alcohol.
3: Right.
2: Every time you went out and got drunk?
3: Not every time, but it was, I didn't drink all that often, but when I did go out, I drank hard.
2: What, as far as you've been told, what's the worst thing that you ever did when you were drunk and didn't remember?
3: Certainly nothing violent.
2: Anybody ever tell you that your personality changed when you were drunk?
3: No. My friends usually describe me as more of a happy-go-lucky.
0: Happy-go-lucky or a heartless murderer? 7 men and 5 women would soon decide.
13: Coming up, both sides confident of their cases. Jurors would have a surprise for one of them when Dateline...
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2: Travis Stay was looking at a real-life Halloween nightmare. More than 60 years in jail, if he was convicted of murdering Joel Loveland. After a 9-day trial, jurors began deliberating.
3: You feeling confident?
4: Absolutely.
3: Really? Even though you're looking at what basically is life in a North Dakota prison,
4: yep.
3: If you're convicted?
4: I mean, I'm nervous, but, you know, I was confident.
2: Joel's fiancée, Heather, was also confident of a guilty verdict.
5: It just seemed like, okay, we have the right guy, and yeah, done.
2: The jurors we spoke with said prosecutors presented their case as if it were open and shut.
6: I would not say their style was cocky at all. They were confident, and they felt that they had enough evidence.
2: The jurors began examining the evidence and the testimony. One key issue was the prosecution's timeline, in which the bus had gone by the time Joel was killed.
7: The bus was there at the time, had to have been. The bus was there longer than the prosecution was saying.
2: Jurors were also troubled by the clown. Remember, he was found crying soon after Joel was murdered.
6: And that just struck me as completely odd, out of character for a young guy on a Halloween night.
2: They were also concerned by what the clown told police that evening.
7: It was pretty important that he would actually say things got out of hand over there. Mm-hmm.
2: And they questioned why only Travis Stay's lion costume was tested for blood.
6: Why didn't they examine any of the people's clothes that were on the bus? You know, why didn't they check anyone else, anything else besides this lion?
2: It took the jury only about 5 hours to reach a verdict.
8: We, the jury, do find the defendant, Travis Robert Stay, not guilty of the crime.
4: My attorney said a quick verdict is a good verdict in this case, and he was right. It was the vindication.
9: Travis, what are you going to do with your life now? Any reaction to the verdict? Were you surprised?
3: And then the verdict comes in.
5: Redevastated.
3: Not guilty.
5: Yeah. I didn't understand that. I still don't understand that. I don't know everything. But I do know that Joel's blood was found on one person.
2: Detective Mike Scholes.
3: You don't think justice was done here?
10: The fact that he's acquitted by jury doesn't mean he's acquitted by me. There's not one stitch of physical evidence to suggest anybody else was involved other than speculation.
2: Grand Forks police consider this case closed. And in an unusual move, some of the evidence was destroyed. Dateline contacted the cowboy, the gangster, and the construction worker who were all on that bus. All declined our requests for on-camera interviews, but told us on the phone that, as they've maintained from day one, they had absolutely nothing to do with Joel Loveland's murder, and they feel they've been unfairly accused by the defense.
11: People talk. And when you're accused of something like this, I'm sure it has a negative impact on your reputation.
2: Since the trial, even Joel's parents have been divided over Travis's guilt. Joel's mom believes he is most likely guilty. But Joel's stepdad thinks Travis didn't do it.
12: Travis was so drunk he couldn't hit the ground with his hat. So how is he going to beat up a 240-pound fellow that's 6'3" or 6'4" when he can hardly stand up himself?
3: You think there are people out there who know more than they're saying?
5: Yes.
3: People other than Travis?
5: Yes. Somebody knows something.
2: Joel's daughter, Alexa, is left with just memories of her dad.
13: He was kind of like my best friend.
3: When you remember him, what do you think about?
13: He laughed a lot. You know, he liked to make other people laugh.
2: Travis Stay never became a nurse. After going through the legal system himself, he enrolled in law school and became a practicing attorney. The last time we spoke with Travis, he wanted to publicly apologize to Joel Loveline's family.
4: I'm sorry for being a part of the equation that night. I drank too much, and it was irresponsible, it was reckless, it was short-sighted and regrettable. But, I didn't kill Joel.
2: The idea behind this night at the end of October is that all that fear, danger, and horror are supposed to be imaginary, manufactured for the child living in every one of us. But of course, there is genuine evil out there, no matter what the calendar says. And sadly, sometimes the horror of Halloween is the real thing.
14: That's all for now. I'm Lester Holt. Thanks for joining us.
15: She was the little girl who won the heart of a big city.
16: They call you the miracle baby. Why do they call you that?
15: Shot in the head at point-blank range, a crime scene that shocked even hardened police.
17: Dora the Explorer pillow, and it had blood on it.
15: As she fought to live, this detective vowed to catch whoever left her to die. Soon, he turned up a promising lead.
17: Bells and whistles go off in my head.
15: In the hospital, she battled back.
18: To know that she had survived was a pretty powerful moment.
15: Not just her body, but her mind.
19: They was the guy that come in the daycare, and Erica said, "Don't let him hurt me."
15: She handed investigators what could be a vital clue, but would it be enough to crack the case?
14: I'm Lester Holt, and this is Dateline.
15: Here's Hoda Kotb with Against All Odds.
20: One of the biggest attractions at the Louisville Zoo was a floppy-eared baby named Scotty. Cute and kind of cuddly, at least for an elephant.
21: He's got hair,
22: is right.
20: But on this day, he shared the spotlight with another media celebrity, a spunky girl named Erica, whose infectious laugh and incredible story captivated a city.
23: That girl is a miracle child.
24: Why do you think they call her that?
25: Because she's been through a lot.
17: We had a 2-year-old that was shot twice and lived.
24: Does she have an understanding of what happened to her?
19: She knows that she was shot.
23: If you could have seen her, you would have said, there's no way that this child could possibly make it.
20: Louisville, the home of Churchill Downs, is famous for its big horse race, the Kentucky Derby, so it knows a thing or two about long shots. But in betting parlance, the odds of this story ever finding a happy ending were off the board, virtually impossible. Would a little girl ever gain the strength not only to recover, but to come back whole? And would a dedicated detective not only crack his biggest case, but keep the emotional promise he made? Erica's story began in a hardscrabble neighborhood in Louisville in this brick house on Wilson Avenue. A 2-year-old, wild about Dora the Explorer, Erica lived here with her mom, Erin Harper. On May 18, 2006, police got a frantic 911 call. When they arrived at the house, the man who made the call flagged them down.
24: What was his state of mind?
26: He was really hysterical.
24: What was he saying?
26: There's a little girl in there. There's a little girl in there.
20: Detective Tom Barth and now retired officer Larry Riley rushed into the house and found a horrifying scene. A woman almost certainly dead on the floor.
26: Just see a big, like a pool of blood.
20: The officers had to step over the woman to get to the back room where, on the bed, they saw the little girl, motionless.
26: When I first seen her, I thought she was dead.
24: Was she saying anything, doing anything?
26: Nope. And then eventually I touched her and she pushed my hand and said, leave me alone.
24: Tell me about the emotion you felt at that moment.
27: She was alive.
20: But barely. The officers could see that the little girl had been shot in the head. Dry blood was everywhere. They could tell that she'd been left there for a long time.
27: She had very labored breathing.
24: Have you ever seen anyone who was breathing like that who made it?
27: No, I have not.
20: There was no time to wait for an ambulance. A sergeant at the scene barked the order for a police car to take her to the hospital. But first, the officers had to get her to the car.
24: I got to tell you, from the house to the car, it seems like a long way. What did it seem like when you guys were sprinting?
0: Forever. I thought we was running to the hospital.
24: You're holding her head and you're holding her legs. Yes. Were you like this, you remember?
26: Yep.
24: Just like this?
26: Pretty much just like this.
20: When they finally reached the car, they handed her to two EMS firefighters in the back seat. And now retired officer Steve Kelsey jumped behind the wheel.
1: Hit my car and said, go as fast as you can go.
24: Just hit it.
1: And I said, go.
20: Kelsey gunned it for the three-mile trip to the hospital in downtown Louisville.
1: So I kept driving, and I'm thinking about my own kids. It could have been any of our children. We're all fathers.
20: The NBC station, Wave TV, captured the dramatic final moments of the high-speed motorcade as it made the left turn toward the hospital. With traffic, Officer Kelsey said the ride can take up to 15 minutes.
24: How long did it take you?
1: About 2 to 3 minutes.
20: Across town, another part of the story was unfolding inside this house. All day long, Harold Harper and his wife Judith were wondering why they couldn't reach their daughter Erin and their 2-year-old granddaughter Erica. Harold, a retired factory worker, and Judith, a homemaker, talked to their daughter nearly every day. So the silence was strange. Then the TV news flashed on.
16: First here at 7, some breaking news.
6: And said there had been a shooting down on Wilson Avenue where she lived. And we thought, oh, my God.
20: He and Judith picked up Erin's oldest daughter, Ebony, and drove down to the house.
25: There was a whole bunch of people standing outside, and it was taped off, and it was a mess down there.
7: So you knew that something was up?
25: Yeah, and then I just...
7: freaked out.
25: Yeah.
20: It wasn't long before Judith and Harold's worst fears were confirmed.
19: The jewelry she had on, they brought it to me. I knew it was Erin then.
20: Their daughter, Erin Harper, 42, was dead in the doorway.
7: When you saw that jewelry and you knew it was your daughter, what went through you, Judy?
19: I lost a son in 78 in a car wreck. He was already gone when I got to the hospital. I could have shed a few tears and went on about my business. But this was different. My son was 21. He had no children.
20: The loss of Erin, a mother of four, was devastating. But now the family had to deal with what happened to baby Erica, finding out in the most impersonal way.
19: I knew she was hurt by them, by the police rushing her down the street that I saw on TV.
20: And later they learned how badly hurt she had been shot in the head.
6: Why in the name of God would somebody do that?
20: It was this man's job to find out.
24: Now, in your experience, how many times have there been babies who were victims?
8: There's never been a case I've worked where a baby's been shot.
20: A lifelong local with a once promising pitching career at the University of Louisville, now retired Detective Rick Arnold knew this would be a high-profile case. He just didn't know it would be the case of a lifetime.
8: This is Detective Rick Arnold. Today's date is May the 18th, 2006.
20: A video camera rolled as Detective Arnold processed the crime scene, homing in on clues.
8: On this drum, near the victim's body, it's a shell casing.
20: The harsh reality of death lay side by side with the everyday images of young life. Erin's body in a pool of blood near a red kiddie wagon. A shell casing in front of a box of diapers. And the bed where Erica once jumped for joy was now covered in her own blood.
8: And suspected blood on the sheets, the pillows, and the pillowcases.
20: Detective Arnold noticed something on the bed that would burn in his memory throughout the investigation.
8: The first thing that immediately hit me was the Dora the Explorer pillow, and it had blood on it.
24: What was the emotion when you saw that?
8: Anger.
20: With two young kids of his own, this case had already hit Rick Arnold hard. On the spot, he made a promise to Erica's grandmother.
24: You said, we're going to find who did this.
8: Yes.
24: That's a lot to promise somebody, isn't it?
8: Yes, it is.
15: Coming up, a glimmer of hope from baby Erica.
25: I was rubbing her hand and she opened her eyes.
15: When Dateline continues.
20: Mm-hmm.
5: Detective Rick Arnold admitted it. Little Erica's shooting made his blood boil. It's why he guaranteed Judith Harper that he'd find out who killed her daughter and shot her 2-year-old granddaughter.
24: Why did you make that promise?
8: That was probably a little emotion spilling over. There was a baby that had been shot as well as an adult that was killed. And we were expecting that at that point, the baby to die.
5: Erica had practically flatlined as her high-speed police caravan delivered her to Cosair Children's Hospital. She was rushed into the emergency room where doctors and nurses worked frantically to stabilize her.
9: Her vital signs were barely measurable.
5: Dr. Thomas Moriarty, a pediatric neurosurgeon, performed surgery on the gunshot wounds to Erica's head. These were CAT scans of her skull and brain pre-op.
9: Now, on this one, you can see part of the bullets and some broken bone.
5: The surgeon's life-saving mission was to clean the fragments from Erica's head, repair the wounds, and preserve brain function if possible. Erica actually was lucky in one way. The angle of the bullet wasn't straight through the brain, but downward, exiting under her chin.
9: What a blessing, as opposed to the bullet going through and damaging and destroying everything.
5: And Dr. Moriarty was relieved that the bullet only struck the brain's frontal lobe, which can absorb injury better, especially in the very young.
9: Less than 3 years old, the brain's ability to repair is truly remarkable.
5: After a delicate 3.5-hour surgery, Dr. Moriarty was encouraged by comparison scans of Erica's brain. The bullet and the bone fragments in the pre-op image were gone. But despite the repair, brain injuries are unpredictable, and Dr. Moriarty urged caution.
9: The next 3 days in the ICU are going to be critical.
8: Pairing in now, another shell casing.
5: At the crime scene, Detective Arnold continued to sift through clues. More leads came into focus. A bloody footprint, 3 big red soda cans, and 2 cigarette butts by the bed.
8: The second one had an ash about an inch long.
24: Mm-hmm.
8: Someone had left that cigarette and rushed out of there.
5: Detective Arnold ordered DNA testing on the cigarettes and cans. The detective was also learning about Erin, and the more he found out, the more he was drawn in. Mostly by herself, Erin was raising 4 children, including Erica, the only one home the night of the shooting, and Ebony, the oldest, at 16.
25: Instead of, like, mother and daughter, we were more like sisters.
7: You were like friends, huh?
25: Yeah, we did everything together. She was the best mom.
5: And fun to be around, with a boisterous, oversized personality.
25: When she was outgoing, she just would do anything. She was just a daredevil. I just miss her so much. She was everything to me.
6: She loved her kids. She tried her best to take care of them.
5: Erin worked at Churchill Downs as a hostess, meeting celebrities like actor Jason Priestley. But she had to go on disability because of MS and a painful inflammatory condition known as fibromyalgia. She often took prescription painkillers to manage her symptoms.
6: She was, to put it bluntly, I guess a heck of a woman, you know, as far as the fighting spirit and everything is concerned.
5: But her parents were concerned by the crowd she sometimes ran with.
7: She was with some guys you weren't fond of?
19: That's right.
5: Even so, her parents could not imagine who would have shot her and little Erica, or why. And that just ramped up their own fears that the shooter or shooters might come back.
6: I was scared to death. I thought, my God, what if they don't catch these people?
5: At the crime scene, Detective Arnold was searching for answers, combing the house for more clues.
8: Panning in on a closet that contains a safe.
5: Some contents apparently missing.
8: The first thing that popped in my head was some type of a robbery. And next to the drum is a cell phone. One of the first things we do is check cell phone records.
5: Phone records showed that Erin received 2 phone calls in the hours before the shooting, both from a family friend. James Quisenberry had known Erin for years. He called her Auntie A.
10: They're mentholists. Okay.
5: Police brought him in to see if he had any information that could help the investigation.
10: One of the very last people to call her, talk to her by phone, was you, which is why we want to talk to you.
11: It was me?
10: Mm-hmm.
5: Quisenberry provided some names for investigators to check out and repeatedly offered to assist police in any way he could.
11: I'll help you find whoever did this.
3: Back at Children's Hospital, Erica was now in the ICU holding on for life. Her heartbroken grandparents and big sister stood daily vigil.
25: It was like a horror movie, really. I don't know who that was on that bed. That wasn't Erica.
3: Ebony took it very hard. 14 years older, she'd been like a second mother to Erica. In fact, Erica actually called her mommy. By day four in the ICU, Erica's family was seeing signs of hope. Doctors believed Erica was strong enough to remove her breathing tube. Now it was time to see how she'd do on her own.
25: I was rubbing her hand and she opened her eyes like a little bit and she said, "Mommy." And then everybody was like, "Oh my goodness, she's speaking."
3: While Erica had taken the first small steps toward recovery, there was a big sign of life in Rick Arnold's investigation. It was a mystifying discovery that would turn out to be crucial.
4: Why is this with all these personal effects of Aaron Harper?
11: Doesn't make sense, does it?
4: Made zero sense.
15: Coming up, an unlikely car, a Cadillac, leads them to an unlikely clue.
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27: 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Nice, right?

0: 4 days after she was shot, Erica woke up and started talking to her family. In the ICU, Erica was feisty and combative. Her neurosurgeon, Dr. Moriarty, said that was a positive sign. Her brain was rebooting.
1: Did you pray a lot?
2: Oh, yes.
0: Judith was the most religious one in the family, and a week after surgery, her prayers and unshakable faith were answered. Erica's condition was upgraded from critical to fair.
2: She looked real bad, but I never dwelled on she wasn't going to make it.
0: Now the family had to turn its focus to the one who did not make it, Erica's mom, Erin. On May the 25th, 2006, a week after she was gunned down, Erin's family gathered for her funeral. And the man who delivered the eulogy was none other than the officer who'd raced Erica to the hospital, Steve Kelsey, who also served as a minister in a local church.
3: And it was so moving and personal because he'd been on the scene.
0: But for Jesse Halliday, then a crime reporter for the Louisville Courier-Journal, what elevated this story was simple. Little Erica.
3: The public concern from the very beginning was always that there was a 2-year-old involved.
0: After nearly 2 weeks in the hospital, Erica was well enough to move to nearby Fraser Rehabilitation Institute. But the hard work was just beginning. The brain injury had damaged her ability to walk and talk. What had been second nature to her had to be relearned. Running, talking back and forth, and just being a playful kid again. Erica's sister, who knew her best, was worried. Erica had lost sight in her right eye forever, and Ebony was afraid she'd never be her old self again.
1: What was different?
4: She didn't run and play and talk as much. She was kind of quiet.
0: With still no idea why her sister and mother were shot, Ebony and her grandparents remained fearful.
1: You must have been worried, like, who did this and where are they?
4: Yeah. I was just thinking about the safety of the kids and me, so I didn't go out much.
0: Back at the police station, Detective Arnold was trying to figure out his next move when his investigation caught a lucky break. A 75-year-old neatnik spotted some of Erin's things in a rain-soaked ditch 3 miles from Erin's house and phoned police. There were empty prescription pill bottles, credit card and ID cards, and personal papers, and something else that did not belong.
1: Tell me about what this thing is.
5: This is a Cadillac manual.
0: A Cadillac owner's manual. It stood out because it didn't seem to fit with the rest of the muddy mess. So why was the car manual there, and whose was it? Rick Arnold tried thumbing through it, but the pages were soaked together.
5: Even the cover, the front and the back cover, were just soggy to the point where when I started to look through this the very first time and flip through, and pages are still sticking together.
0: Days later, Rick could separate a few pages, but was still frustrated.
5: It was the third time, and I really was thinking, you know, this would be the last time. If I don't find something in this now, I'll be out of luck. But I went through this. I literally licked my thumb and my forefinger and went through it page by page.
0: The third time was the charm.
5: I was able to find stuck all the way down in the binding of the book an automobile insurance card.
1: With a name.
5: With a name, most importantly.
0: By now, his working days had turned into working nights. Detective Arnold typed the name, a man's name, into his computer, and it spit out 15 matches. One of them lived in southern Indiana, just across the river from Louisville. Around 11 p.m., Rick called the man.
5: I asked him if he knows why his manual would have been in a drainage ditch in Louisville, Kentucky.
1: And what did he tell you?
5: He says, I don't know, but my car was broken into at my work last week.
0: His Cadillac. The break-in happened on the night of May 17th, just a few hours before Erin Harper was found dead.
5: I asked him, where do you work? And he said he's a pharmacist at a Walgreens. And bells and whistles go off in my head. Mm-hmm. He works in a drugstore where they sell prescription drugs. It hit me immediately that there was a reason why that manual was with his stuff now.
0: Detective Arnold now had a working theory, and it went like this. Someone broke into a shiny Cadillac parked outside an Indiana Walgreens. The car happened to belong to the store's pharmacist. For no apparent reason, the thief grabbed the owner's manual from the glove compartment and tossed it into his own car. He then went to Erin's house, where she and Erica were shot, and Aaron's prescription pills and credit cards were stolen. Then, according to Rick's theory, the person rushed away from the house, threw the pill bottles and credit cards into the getaway car, and drove off. A few miles away, whoever was in the car got rid of the hot property, tossing Aaron's empty pill bottles and credit cards out of the window, along with the Cadillac manual. And that's how everything ended up together in the drainage ditch.
5: And I think they were just grabbing stuff, and I believe that they just thought, wow, we don't want to have this. She's dead.
0: Rick asked if the pharmacist knew who broke into his car.
5: He said, I don't know for sure, but I have a pretty good idea.
0: The pharmacist remembered, and store security cameras confirmed, that a man in a baseball cap and another man came into the Walgreens at 9:30 p.m. on May the 17th, just hours before Aaron was shot.
5: And he said they didn't look like they were regular shoppers at our Walgreens.
1: Okay.
5: He said most of our prescription customers are regular customers. He went on to tell me that they had come back to the pharmacy and tried to obtain prescriptions using bogus names.
0: And on the security tape, Rick looked closely and saw the man in the baseball cap leaning through the window of the enclosed pharmacy section, seemingly checking out names from pill bottles. Over and over, Detective Arnold stared at the grainy Walgreens tape. The man in the baseball cap looked familiar.
5: One person sure looks like Quisenberry.
0: As in James Quisenberry, Aaron's family friend who phoned her minutes before the murder. Earlier, he told the detective how much he wanted to help the investigation.
6: Happy friend, whoever it is.
0: Rick wasn't buying any of it now. Quisenberry had become a prime suspect, though Rick wasn't ready to arrest him. Not yet. Not until he had the other man. But that wouldn't be easy. Although there were two suspects in his sights, the mystery man was not in focus.
1: How clear is the image of the second guy?
5: It's not very clear.
7: Coming up, turned out it was an image that was all too clear to little Erica.
2: They was the guy that come in the daycare and they had braids in their hair. And Erica said, don't let him hurt me.
7: When Dateline continues.
0: Just 27 days after being shot in the head, Erica was released from rehab and met officer and pastor Steve Kelsey and her other rescuers. It was nothing short of a miracle.
8: That is beautiful. That is beautiful.
3: To see the looks on those faces and know that she had survived was a pretty powerful moment.
0: Erica laughed, cried, and acted like a two-year-old. Reporter Jesse Halliday was amazed by her progress, but also concerned about long-term brain damage.
3: I didn't feel like at that point I could say for sure she was going to be okay.
0: But even getting this far had beaten the odds. Erica was going home.
9: Just great to have her there, you know, and to get her home from the hospital.
0: It was a home she already knew. Grandparents Judith and Harold Harper were waving goodbye to their carefree golden years. They were full-time parents again.
2: I agreed from the first day that I would take care of her, not knowing what kind of shape she was going to be in, not knowing what mental state she'd be in.
0: Erica's father had never been a big part of her life, so a court granted Judith and Harold full custody of Erica and her baby sister.
1: You worked your whole life. So this is supposed to be your time.
2: Yeah.
1: To kind of kick back, put your feet up, but that's not for you?
2: Oh, that doesn't bother me in a bit. Now, me and my husband were a little different.
9: It didn't turn out exactly like I thought it would, you know, because of, you know the reason, with the children and stuff.
0: 4 years before the shootings, Harold had retired from his longtime meatpacking job, expecting to ride his Harley into the sunset.
9: I had a California trip, and I've been into Canada, most everywhere, and, well, that had to stop.
2: He knows that I couldn't maintain these children without him.
9: I don't want her to, and I love those little kids.
4: I love my grandparents. They're the best grandparents ever.
1: Do you think that they sacrificed a lot to do this?
4: Yeah. My grandpa loves his Harley.
9: But, you know, people do what they have to do, you know, what's in their heart to do.
0: Together, they gave Erica a secure home. Day by day, she was gaining strength. But things were not normal.
2: Erica was so afraid of balloons.
1: Balloons?
2: Balloons, a popping. And she was afraid of firecrackers.
9: Loud noises and everything. She's like this.
4: She was scared when it rained, when it thundered outside.
1: Because anything that sounded like gunshots.
4: Yeah.
0: But there was something else that terrified Erica, and it was harder to understand.
2: There was the guy that come in the daycare to pick his child up and had braids in his hair. And Erica started running and crying to the teacher and said, "Don't let him hurt me."
0: Judith told Detective Arnold about Erica's new fear, men with braids. And there on the Walgreens video, Detective Arnold saw it. The man coming in with James Quisenberry, the mystery man, had braids. But the image was still too fuzzy to figure out. Rick circulated a freeze frame of the man and hoped someone could identify him. Then he waited. 8 months later, Rick got some promising news. A detective thought he recognized the Walgreens guy from another shooting.
5: And I might want to check him out.
0: His name? Kenneth Williams. Rick compared several Williams mugshots with the Walgreens video.
1: And you think, boom, we've got our guy.
5: And I think it's probably him, but there again, the picture on the video is not real good. But I start focusing in on him at that point.
10: Then Rick's investigation got lucky again. An unlikely witness came forward with information about that same Kenneth Williams and the night Erica and her mom were shot. But the witness, Rashawn Turner, was questionable. He was charged with murder himself, for which he later pled guilty to manslaughter, and he was also gravely wounded in a shooting. Then prosecutor John Heck.
11: He's on his deathbed. He thinks he's going to hell, and he has something he needs to say.
0: Weeks later, Turner's health improved enough to talk to Rick Arnold.
12: James and Kenneth Williams. They had a lick on the wall.
5: They hit a lick on some lady.
1: What does that mean?
5: Now, that's slang term for a robbery.
0: Robbery that quickly escalated to murder.
11: He knew things he couldn't have known. He knew things that weren't in the media.
5: There's no way he could have known some of this stuff.
1: What kind of things?
5: He couldn't have known there were pills involved.
0: It was a long, frustrating 15-month investigation, but Rick was finally close to the answers he had promised Erica's grandmother.
1: What kept you going during some of those times where you might have felt like I'm hitting dead ends?
5: A 2-year-old baby, Erica Hughes.
0: 5 days after interviewing Turner, Detective Arnold was ready to bring in Quisenberry and Williams for some tough questioning. Actually, Rick had enough on Quisenberry to arrest him earlier, but he wasn't ready yet. He wanted more, both men from the Walgreens video, so he could play them off of each other in dueling interrogations. And now he had them.
1: You've been waiting and waiting patiently, so it's time to do your thing, right?
5: Now it's time to move.
7: Coming up, the detective moves to get each suspect to implicate the other, not knowing he was nearly out of time.
1: So you didn't know you were playing beat the clock?
5: No, no idea at all.
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3: I'm pretty cynical, so I was not really sure what the long-term effect was going to be.
0: 1 year after Erica was left for dead, reporter Jesse Halliday made a house call to Erica's grandparents' house, a checkup of sorts.
3: With Erica being so young and with her grandparents raising her, and there was so much interest to begin with, we wanted to go back and see how she was doing.
0: Erica had Jesse at hello. That's all it took for the high-spirited then 3-year-old to win over the cynical reporter.
3: Erica was in it from the very beginning. You know, she was trying to write with my pen. She wanted to color on my notebook. I was just struck by her curiosity.
0: Jesse reported that Erica lost all sight in her right eye. She also had a small scar on her chin where the bullet in her head had exited.
3: I think people still wonder how she survived. I still wonder how she survived.
0: Louisville and Erica's family were still consumed by two questions at the heart of it all. Who could commit such a horrifying crime, and would the shooter ever be caught? But Judith Harper had faith all along that justice would be done. Most of all, faith in Detective Arnold. After all, the promise he made to solve the case was to her.
2: He was going to see that these people were found. If it had just been Aaron, it would have been just maybe another death. But since Erica was involved in that, they wasn't going to let up on it.
0: Judith didn't know it yet, but down at police headquarters, Detective Arnold was close to getting answers from the men he had been pursuing since their starring roles in the Walgreens video. James Quisenberry, the family friend who'd made the last phone call to Aaron, and Kenneth Williams, who admitted to a witness that he was part of a robbery that turned deadly. Now it was time to bring both men in and interrogate them.
5: I was a little apprehensive, but not nervous, no butterflies, just because it's something I had planned on and prepared for such a long time.
1: You were ready.
5: I was ready.
0: 15 months after the shootings, Quisenberry and Williams voluntarily came down to headquarters. Each knew the other was there.
5: I wanted them both to understand that if they didn't tell us the truth, the other guy may be.
0: As a tactic, Detective Arnold even walked Williams past a closed-circuit monitor where he could see Quisenberry in an interview room.
5: Now he's got time to think, hey, what's Quisenberry telling these detectives? What's he talking about?
0: Detective Arnold needed both suspects to admit they were in the house when the shootings went down. That would back up murder charges against both of them, no matter who pulled the trigger. Quisenberry was interviewed first. He said he knew nothing about the crime. But as the interrogation wore on, he started blaming the man in the other room.
20: I want you to tell me why he killed her and how he did it.
21: I wasn't there, but I know he did it.
0: But Detective Arnold knew something Quisenberry did not. After Quisenberry's first interview, Rick had scooped up his smoked-down Marlboros for DNA testing. The results were now back, and bingo, they matched a cigarette butt from the crime scene.
1: He claims he wasn't there, but you got DNA that puts
5: right.
1: him there.
20: And I collected those cigarette butts, and one of those has your DNA on it.
21: One of them has my DNA.
20: One of them has your DNA. That's exactly right. See, that's what I'm saying. You were in that house, and that's what I want to know about.
1: How does he react to being sort of cornered, caught in a lie?
5: He was backtracking. He was getting scared.
21: I mean, I never told you that I wasn't.
20: I know. That's my point.
21: I'd be over all the time. That's what I'm saying.
0: Now, Quisenberry was admitting he had visited his friend Aaron that day, but he insisted he'd left before anyone was shot. Rick sensed that Quisenberry and his story were crumbling, so he went for the jugular, demanding he come clean.
20: I wonder what you saw inside that house.
0: And it worked.
21: I saw him going there, and I was behind him. Pow, pow, pow, pow. I heard more gunshots.
5: Him saying he was in that house was critical. That becomes the most important thing he says in the whole statement.
0: Detective Arnold now had admission number one. The interview nearly over, Quisenberry had a request, one of the strangest Rick had ever heard.
21: I know this is hard to ask the police. I need to smoke a blunt.
0: A blunt is a king-sized marijuana cigarette.
5: I've never been asked that in an interview before.
20: No, we can't do that.
22: I can't do that.
0: Now it was time to interrogate Williams, and he proved to be a tougher nut to crack.
1: First impressions of him.
5: He's hardcore. He's hardcore to the max.
23: I did not shoot the baby. I did not do nothing to her. I her baby.
0: He also denied everything and blamed the man in the other room, Quisenberry.
6: Did he have a gun?
8: Yes.
6: What color was it?
8: Black.
0: Williams kept insisting he was not even in the house, but Rick needed to get him inside, as he had with Quisenberry.
5: I wanted him in the house, not outside by a car, not down the street at the stop sign.
0: And he needed it fast, although he didn't realize how fast at the time.
22: So you didn't know you were playing beat the clock?
5: No, no idea at all.
0: Detective Arnold saw an opening and pounced. First, you'll hear Williams finally admit to coming inside. Then listen closely as Rick asks a rapid-fire follow-up about his location in the house, giving him no chance to think or change his story.
8: After I heard the gunshot, I ran in there to see what was going on.
6: What room were you in when that happened?
8: Huh?
6: What room?
8: I was in the back room.
5: That was music to my ears, hearing him say, I'm in the back room.
0: Rick had him right where he wanted, inside the house.
22: And none too soon.
6: You got an attorney now.
0: An attorney who immediately stopped the interview.
5: Just under the wire and just in the nick of time.
0: Detective Arnold placed Williams and Quisenberry under arrest. And then he wasted no time making the one phone call he had waited 15 months to make. To Erica's grandmother.
5: I literally got done going to the bathroom and made that phone call from the bathroom.
22: What was that making that phone call like?
5: It was an echo because it was in a bathroom, first of all. It was just a relief. I'd promised Judy Harper, you know, on May the 18th of 2006 that I would get those answers. And now we had them.
1: What'd you think when they told you?
2: Well, just relieved. I had confidence that they would find him sooner or later because they couldn't get away with it forever.
0: Williams and Quisenberry would stand trial for the murder of Aaron and the attempted murder of Erica. An eye for an eye, the death penalty hung over both of them.
7: Coming up, an emotional trial and a little girl who not only survived, but thrived. When Dateline...
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0: We all do it. You have a night for yourself but don't like the sound of the silence, so you turn on the TV just for the ambiance. 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And other insurers, well, they may make you feel alone. But when you switch to GEICO, you've got claims reps available around the clock. So whenever you need, you'll have people around to help. And let's turn on the washing machine, just for good measure. Isn't that soothing?
1: It feels good to have support. It feels good to GEICO.
2: How you doing?
3: On the carousel of life in Louisville, it was what everyone had been asking. How was Erica, the miracle baby, doing?
2: How you doing?
4: But through it all, other questions swirled too. What happened in the house on Wilson Avenue? And would the men involved in the shootings pay for their crimes?
5: Okay, we are on the record.
4: Those answers would come 3 years later, April 2009, in a Louisville courtroom where James Quisenberry and Kenneth Williams stood trial for the murder of Aaron Harper and the attempted murder of little Erica. Whatever the verdict, one man would not be there to hear it. For Harold Harper, facing the defendants, was simply too much to bear.
6: I couldn't look him in the eye without rage, and I was just afraid that I'd mess everything up.
4: It was an emotional trial. Co-prosecutor Mark Baker, with two young daughters himself, cried in his opening statement.
7: Once you determined that there was still life in that little body, you can imagine what the officers did there at the scene.
4: Prosecutors maintain that the defendants came to steal Aaron's pills and money, but then Williams changed the plan after Aaron fought back, according to key witness Rashawn Turner.
8: Well, he told me he snatched the purse from her, but she wouldn't let go of her purse. And he shot her.
4: Turner's testimony also helped fill in another piece of the puzzle, why Quisenberry and Williams were in the house that night. It appears that after Aaron became too ill to work, she found a way to supplement her income, selling her prescription medicine. She had invited her friend Quisenberry to buy pills before, but this time, the deal deteriorated into robbery and ultimately murder when Williams came along with his gun.
9: I had no idea that they would go in the house and kill you over a bottle of pills.
4: The trial took just 1 week, and there was little doubt that Quisenberry would be convicted of some crime. He got manslaughter and a maximum 45 years in prison. As for Williams,
5: we, the jury, find the defendant, Kenneth Williams, guilty.
4: Guilty of murder, and then a life sentence with no possibility of parole, spared the death penalty only because one holdout juror would not vote for it.
10: Did you think that he should have gotten the death penalty?
9: No. I can't go around talking or acting with hate in my heart, because if I do that, then my children, they're going to be thinking it's all right for them to do it.
4: Rick was gratified that he could make good on his promise to Erica's grandmother. But he also got something back from her.
11: I drew a lot from Judy's strength because she told me from the get-go that things would work out, and that's a sign of her faith.
4: Out of the tragedy, the Harper family had pulled together. With her grandparents as her guiding lights, Erica's future looked bright. When I caught up with her, she was a playful six-year-old. We went to the zoo, where she briefly stopped her fun and games to talk.
12: They call you the miracle baby. The miracle baby. Why do they call you that?
13: I'm a special girl.
12: Special girl? Why are you special?
13: I know everything.
12: You know everything? What do you know?
13: I know about, like, when bananas are rotten, I'll eat them.
12: You don't eat rotten bananas? What else do you know?
4: Erica's struggles from the brink of death became blockbuster news in her hometown.
14: Hi, I'm Erica Hayes.
4: And the miracle baby became the media celebrity as the familiar face for a community leader's campaign to keep the children of Louisville safe.
14: Please help us fight crimes against children.
15: She is still the miracle baby, but she is also a great advocate for fighting crimes against children.
12: Erica, what do you want to be when you grow up?
14: A nurse and a teacher.
12: And why a nurse?
14: You have to help people.
12: Erica, come here!
4: like the nurses and doctors from COSAIR Children's Hospital who saved her life.
12: Oh, we're so glad to see you.
4: More than 3 years later, they celebrated Erica's recovery with a red carpet reunion. Taking it all in, surgeon Thomas Moriarty, proud and pleased that he could give his miracle patient a clean bill of health, no brain damage whatsoever.
16: She's wonderful. She's perfect. She is, this little flower that has grown.
9: He left her with a good brain, and that's very important.
10: Smart cookie.
9: Yeah, she's going to need it throughout life.
10: When you look at Erica, do you see any of your mom in Erica?
17: Yes.
10: What parts?
17: The main thing I see is her loud mouth.
10: Is that right?
17: Yes, Erica's loud, and she's got the raspy voice just like my mom had.
12: Where is your mom right now?
13: Up in heaven.
12: Do you think about her a lot? What kind of things do you think about?
13: Think about her coming down.
12: And what happens when she comes down?
13: She'll still be my mama.
10: So it's like a constant reminder that Your mom is with you.
4: And there's one other shared trait, and that's what kept Erica alive in her darkest hours. Her mom's fighting spirit.
6: To battle what she had to battle, I guess she did have Aaron's fighting spirit, to pull through all that, So thank God for that.
18: That's all for now. I'm Lester Holt. Thanks for joining us.
19: It happens on TV. It doesn't happen to your family, to your brother, but it does.

0: was killed. Stabbed in his own home.
1: You sure your dad's cold to the touch?
0: His son and daughter-in-law stumbled into a terrifying scene.
2: That's when I saw the gun.
3: They said, we're gonna have to kill you now.
0: A strange story that only got stranger.
4: They had purple gloves on.
5: And they had blue fuzzy gloves.
6: Something isn't right here.
0: Could he have killed his own father? What really happened in that house?
3: I did not do this.
0: Then a witness came forward and changed everything. In this bizarre story, the strangest thing of all was the truth.
7: He planned for any scenario except for the one that happened to him.
0: I'm Lester Holt, and this is Dateline. Here's Keith Morrison.
8: There are people on this glorious sun-kissed planet of ours who get up each morning to the miracle of being alive and worry. Not that there aren't things to worry about, of course, whether we can do anything about them or not. But some people worry a very great deal indeed and do try to be prepared for whatever. And one of those prepared people was a brilliant retired university professor named Kay Mortensen, whose sister was a woman named Fern.
7: I said, well, Kay, what would happen if I'm not prepared and I'm hungry or my kids are hungry? Or can we come to your house? And no, I'll probably just shoot you. You know, so jestingly, he wouldn't have, but he was definitely willing to protect what he had.
8: Oh, yes, he certainly was. And sure enough, one night.
9: 911, what's the address of your emergency?
8: But we're getting ahead of ourselves. What happened that night was a long time coming. It was long before that, when Kay became a survivalist, with attitude.
7: You knew exactly what he thought about everything, and even though he knew what he was saying was going to be outrageous and not accepted,
10: yeah,
7: he would say it anyway.
8: He had a black belt in karate. He owned scores of firearms, kept guns in just about every room of the house, and in all of his cars. A fully stocked concrete bunker outside his home in Payson, Utah.
11: He had food, he had everything there, you know, water, waiting to go to the bathroom, magazines, books to read.
8: Kay was very clear about it with his wife, Darla.
11: And he'd say, this is where you and I are going to end up because there's going to be a nuclear war. And I'd say, I don't want to live if everybody else is dying. So, he was a true patriot. And he worried about things and wanted to be prepared for the civil war that was going to erupt. And so he was a little over the top.
8: Darla wasn't thrilled about it, but she accepted him and his radical views. After all, they were still kind of in their honeymoon phase.
11: It was all kind of surreal. I think we both felt like we were back being teenagers again. So, because we both, you know, hadn't really had love for quite a few years.
8: They'd found each other late in life, after both had raised families. Kay had three adult children by then, one of whom, his eldest, Roger, stayed close.
3: He was my best friend. We did everything together.
8: Mind you, Roger was not at all like Kay. For one thing, he'd suffered a brain injury in an accident years ago, so unlike Kay, he couldn't work much, lived on disability. But he liked to hang out with his dad.
3: We lived less than a mile apart because we did enjoy spending so much time together. If I ever needed help, he'd be there in a minute to help me.
8: Although, said Roger's wife Pam, wasn't always easy. That's just the way Kay was wired.
2: Roger's dad was a very strong-willed person. It was his way or the highway.
8: So Roger learned early to shy away from confrontation with his father. Not at all how it was with his new love, Darla. When she was around, they said, Kay's tough hide melted.
2: We knew then that he really loved her and that he was willing to compromise and do some things so that he could make her happy also.
10: Did it seem to kind of soften him up a little bit?
3: Yes, it did.
2: It did a lot.
8: So Kay and Darla got married. And they were as happy as either one of them had ever been.
11: He'd say, what else do we need to do? We're retired. We have plenty of money. We'll just have fun.
8: Kay was a rich man. Made most of his money buying gold at $2.50 an ounce, said Darla.
11: He just had the foresight. He'd always, he was

0: you know, the dollar bill's not going to be worth anything.
1: He put his money into a trust so that Roger and his other children would inherit everything once he was gone. Heaven knows, he wasn't spending it. Worth millions, but...
0: He was very frugal, very frugal. And I used to say to him, you know, like, I said, when is it you're going to spend your money, you know? What are you waiting for?
1: So Kay promised Darla he'd travel with her, see the world. But he made sure his bunker was stocked, and he kept his guns close to hand, just in case. And then it was November 16th, 2009. Darla was away watching her granddaughters. Kay was alone in his house in Payson.
2: 911, what's the address of your emergency?
1: It was evening when the call came in.
2: I have help on the way, but I just need to get some information. Are you sure that he's dead?
1: Darla was on her way home. Her cell phone chirped. It was a neighbor.
0: And he just says, well, something terrible's happened in up Payson Canyon. He says, I think it's at your house.
1: Darla's mind flashed to Kay and his guns.
0: And I thought, oh my gosh, he's probably shot somebody, an invader or something.
1: She phoned a family friend named Chris Andrus.
0: I said, something's going on. I'm alone. I need to be somebody. Can you come down and be with me?
1: Chris rushed to meet Darla at the foot of the canyon. Police had blocked off the road that led to Kay and Darla's house. And now Darla and Chris thought exactly the same thing.
3: Kay probably shot someone.
4: Coming up, his son makes an agonizing discovery and stumbles right into a murder scene.
5: He said, the wrong place, wrong time.
4: When Dateline continues.
1: Everyone knew that Kay Mortensen was always prepared, surrounded himself with a veritable arsenal of firearms. Just a tough old bird who could defend himself against just about anything.
0: He always would say, if anyone tries to break in here, I'll kill him.
1: But life, no matter how well we prepare, is full of rude surprises. As it was for Kay Mortensen, it was November 16th, 2009, just before Thanksgiving.
2: Hi, this is... We have the police on the way to help you there. Are you sure your dad's cold to the touch?
1: Kay did not shoot some intruder, as he'd long promised he was prepared to do. No, somebody killed him without firing a shot.
6: Yes, we cleaned over Facebook.
1: And the man on the phone reporting the crime? Roger Mortensen, Kay's eldest son.
2: I sliced his throat.
1: It wasn't long before Kay's wife, Darla, had made it to the mouth of the canyon and was led to the command post that had been set up just down the hill from their home. That's where they gave her the news.
0: Your life just comes tumbling down. You know, you have it all planned out. You think you know what it's going to be, and then everything's gone.
1: Kay caught off guard? Not Kay, thought Darla. Impossible. But that seemed to be just what happened. At least, that's what Roger and Pam told the police, and later us. And a very strange story it was. That began, they said, when Pam received a pie at work as a gift.
5: We knew how much he loved that pecan pie, and we decided, as soon as she got home from work, to take him that pie.
1: So they said they went to his house, intending to drop off the pie and then leave. But when they got there, they said, there was an unfamiliar car in the driveway. Pam said she knocked on the door, and a young man answered.
7: I said, is Kay here? He said, he is. He's upstairs. I said, we're just here to drop off a pie. And they said, go ahead in. I got to about the landing. When I was asked to come back down, I heard the door shut. And when I turned around, that's when I saw the gun.
8: What was it like to see that?
5: It was a shock. As soon as we turned around and saw the gun, another guy started walking down the stairs also. He had in his hand a wad of zip ties. They turned to us and said, you're here at the wrong place, wrong time. Pulled out your hands.
1: The intruders zip-tied their wrists, forced them down on the living room floor, then zip-tied their ankles.
5: After we were tied up, they said that, well, I'm sorry, but you've seen our faces. We're going to have to kill you now.
1: Pam, quaking in terror, she said, looked up at a picture of Jesus that was hanging on the living room wall.
7: I kept thinking, Heavenly Father, if you really love me and care for me, please make us get through this. And it calmed me to keep looking at that picture of Christ and to be able to help Roger stay calm.
8: That really had an impact on you.
7: It did.
8: Oh, why?
7: It just brought me comfort. It brought me peace to know that...
8: Even if they killed you.
7: To know that my Heavenly Father loves me and that he would do the right thing for me.
1: Both men left the room, they said, and then Roger began praying aloud. He was in mid-sentence, he said, when the men walked back in, and something quite amazing happened.
5: My wife nudged me and she says, okay, be quiet, they're back. And one of them says, no, that's okay, keep praying, go ahead. And they both folded their arms in front of them and bowed their heads and listened to me as I continued this entire prayer.
8: How weird is that?
5: When I got done with the prayer, we both sat down and their demeanor changed at that point. One of them looked at us and says, well, we've decided we're not going to kill you. We've decided that we're going to tell you a story that you need to relay to the police.
1: What was that story that the intruders told them to say? The three black men with ski masks invaded the house. Three, not two, as they actually were. Black, not white, as they actually were. And then, said Roger, they took his driver's license, told him they'd know if he or Pam ever told the truth, and if that happened, they'd hunt him down and they'd kill him. And then the two men left. Roger and Pam waited a while, got out of the zip ties, and Roger ran upstairs while Pam dialed 911 and was on the phone with the operator when Roger found his father in the upstairs bathroom.
5: And I saw my father kneeling over the bathtub. His feet were tied and his head was down in the bathtub.
1: Inconceivable. Tough, resilient, armed to the teeth, Kay murdered with his own kitchen knife. What a story. Eric Knutson, then a sergeant with the Utah County Sheriff's Office, was assigned as one of the lead detectives. He was sitting in the office when, from up at the house, the first officer to talk to Pam and Roger called him.
9: And said, you know, something isn't right here. It seems from his perception that maybe this is some things were staged or some things were just not what he would think would be normal for a crime as heinous or as vicious as this.
1: Something about that bizarre story didn't sit right. He just couldn't put his finger on it. Not yet, anyway.
4: Coming up, problem was that bizarre story got weirder by the minute.
10: They had purple gloves on.
11: And they had blue fuzzy gloves.
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0: The death of Kay Mortensen was horrific, humiliating, helpless to defend himself inside his own sacred fortress. The killer had bent him over his own bathtub, slashed his throat several times, stabbed his neck. All those guns, and not a single one fired. It seemed so personal. Sergeant Eric Knutson of the Utah County Sheriff's Office got a briefing from the first officer at the scene, who turned on his audio recorder when he met Kay's son, Roger, and Roger's wife, Pam. Roger had found the body and was already suggesting possible killers.
1: And he told me he had an appointment for lunch at noon with a guy named Mike Kipp discussing $25,000 worth of guns.
0: Mike Kipp? Mike was Kay's former student.
2: Roger and Pam identify him real quick. They say he's involved. You know, he owes my dad money. He's the one who did this.
0: Roger told detectives that Kay was holding a collection of Mike's weapons, about 30 of them, mostly pistols and rifles, and some shotguns. Kay put the guns in his bunker. Roger thought there might be a grudge involved. When detectives went to look for the guns, they were gone.
2: So we pull in Michael Kipp that night, too. We interview him, and we can get his alibi. It's quick.
0: Nothing suspicious about it, it turned out. Mike had not a thing to do with Kay's murder. He simply needed money, and Kay agreed to buy his guns. By now, tips were coming in.
2: And this female said, it's the Baker Boys. She said, the Baker Boys did this.
0: The Baker Boys were brothers who, fairly or not, had developed a reputation as the town's troublemakers. Detectives found them. They had solid alibis. Then, the next day, another tip. A woman who implicated her own husband.
2: He came home last night before the time frame before the homicide. He grabbed a bunch of stuff, including a knife. And he's been looking for guns. So I know he's involved.
0: But the woman's husband was eventually eliminated as a suspect. Detectives hoped maybe the stolen guns would lead them to Kay's killer.
2: And we recovered a lot of firearms that were stolen, just, again, none linked.
0: And that just highlighted another aspect of the mystery. Kay, remember, collected firearms, had close to 100 valuable guns locked up at his house. Yet the thieves just stole the cheaper ones from the bunker.
3: Pretty bizarre robbery to take those guns and not take the far more valuable collection that Kay had.
2: Agreed.
0: In fact, the inside of Kay's house was pristine, untouched. No sign anybody had stolen anything. If this was a home invasion, it was an odd one. But by then, truth be told, detectives were already homing in on the two people who admitted they were there the whole time. Kay's son, Roger, and his wife, Pam.
4: You sure that he's dead?
0: Starting with that 911 call they made, something odd about it.
2: Didn't sound how I would think that a phone call should be made to 911
3: right.
2: After discovering your father had just been killed with the throat cut and right. Zip-tied in the bathtub.
0: Roger and Pam, said the detectives, appeared to be unemotional, uncaring, even callous. Even though they claimed that gunmen stood over them, kept them hostage for almost 2 hours, at first, Pam couldn't seem to describe the men.
4: Okay, the guy that had the gun, what did he look like? Was he white guy, black guy, Hispanic? Pam, I don't know.
0: She seemed uncertain even about the number of gunmen.
4: How many were there? How many guys were there?
5: There could have been three.
0: But listen to what happened next. Roger took the phone and changed the story.
4: Were they white, black, Hispanic?
6: Two white.
4: Three white males. Okay, but how?
6: Two white males.
4: Two white males?
0: Roger explained the reason for all the apparent confusion, that if they ever revealed what their captors looked like, they'd be hunted down and killed.
3: Did you buy that?
2: Not really. I didn't. They didn't appear fearful. They were saying it. They weren't really acting fearful.
0: Anyway, why would vicious killers not have killed them, too? Night of the murder, Knutson interviewed them.
7: My name's Eric Knutson, by the way.
8: I'm Pam Warren.
3: Did they seem nervous or
2: agitated? Not really nervous or agitated. Just kind of unemotional.
0: Even at times cold toward the victim, Roger's father.
9: He's a cantankerous old fart and set his mouth to everybody.
0: And as they told their stories, detectives started noticing subtle differences.
9: And they had blue fuzzy gloves. They looked like women's winter driving gloves or something, the fuzzy kind.
7: They had, I know they had purple gloves on, purple, you know, your medical gloves.
8: Lots of details on which they didn't agree. So Sergeant Knutson decided to employ a well-known police interview technique. He got tough, accusing.
10: Quite frankly, I think the story's a bunch of crap. I think the story's a bunch of crap that you and Roger have come up with. Okay?
9: Sorry, you don't believe, but...
10: I'm trying to...
9: Does it sound too rehearsed, or...
10: Yeah.
9: Okay.
2: I want them to say, I had nothing to do with this. You know, detective, you're crazy. I had nothing to do with this. That's what I wanted to hear, and it never came out.
8: But listen to what did come out.
11: Is your husband capable of killing somebody?
10: I need to get a drink.
7: I wouldn't hope. I mean, I wouldn't think he is. I wouldn't think that he's capable of killing his father.
8: A search of Roger and Pam's home showed they appeared to be in financial trouble. Detectives found collection notices and unsent mortgage coupons, suggesting, at least, that they were behind in their house payments.
7: I know we're in a lot of debt, but I personally would not have my father-in-law killed for his money.
8: And yet, as Roger told the detective...
9: I'm not sole beneficiary, but I get a big share of my dad's millions, too.
8: Within days of the murder, Pam and Roger agreed to go back to the house with detectives for a videotape retelling of their intruder's story.
12: Oh, go ahead.
9: At the front door, my wife was holding a pie right here.
3: Did that provide you any useful information?
2: It provided useful information from our standpoint as far as more circumstantial evidence that they're not being 100% truthful.
8: Once again, detectives heard foggy memories.
9: She either knocked on the door or rang the doorbell. I believe she knocked on the door.
8: They heard dialogue that sounded like a bad crime movie.
9: He pointed at us and said, "You're here at the wrong time. Put out your hands."
8: And then there was that same strange lack of emotion when Roger described what should have been the worst moment of his life.
9: I left. I came back downstairs, and my wife was talking at the time to 911 dispatch, and I said, "He is dead."
8: Roger and Pam took a polygraph test. And what do you know? Roger was found to be deceptive. And Pam was jumpy. The operator couldn't complete the test. But still, Roger and Pam swore up and down they had nothing to do with it. They were victims themselves. Truth be told, the police needed some real evidence. And out of the blue, something arrived.
13: Coming up.
2: So I have a photo lineup drawn up, and then she puts her finger on it. She puts it right on Roger's face.
13: When Dateline continues.
8: Within days of Kay Mortensen's murder, members of his family began hearing deeply troubling reports from the Utah County Sheriff's Office. The investigation was leading, sure as can be, detectives told them, to Kay's own son, Roger, and Roger's wife, Pam. Darla said she couldn't believe it at first.
14: I was just adamant that they couldn't have done it. I was their biggest defender.
8: But then detectives asked her to listen to Roger and Pam's recorded statements, and she, too, started to wonder.
14: They told lies, and then it just put more suspicion on them.
8: Gradually, her conviction grew. Same for Kay's sister, Fern.
15: I could buy the fact that they were thinking of Roger's involvement.
8: There were just too many things about Roger and Pam's story. Didn't make any sense to Fern. And there was something else, too. A possible witness.
16: Remember that woman who suspected her husband was involved? The police found him here in Salt Lake City at a drug binge with some friends. They were high on meth. And one of the people there, a woman named Cammy Bills, told the detectives she had a story to tell about a dream she'd had.
2: She describes in what she calls a dream, well, seeing somebody get killed. She describes being outside of a room.
16: Mm-hmm.
2: She describes a female off to her left crying in hysterics. And she describes three or four males in the bathroom. And she says there's one male who I think is related to the female that's on the floor screaming.
8: Now remember, the woman was on methamphetamine, reporting
12: Not what she saw, but what she dreamed she saw. Still, you never know till you ask.
2: So I have a photo lineup drawn up, and she stares at it, and she puts her head down, and she puts her finger on it. She puts it right on Roger's face.
12: The next day, detectives took Cammy to Kay's house, showed her the crime scene, and again, she named Roger.
17: I can't really see Roger, just arms. He's holding Kay.
3: You don't hear a story like that and say, well, that's a piece of crap, and go on from there?
2: No, not when she gives that amount of detail.
12: Suspicion of Roger and Pam was hardening by the minute. Detectives kept the rest of the Mortensen family informed of developments.
3: What did this do to you?
15: Oh, man, it threw me for a loop.
12: When Pam and Roger attended Kay's funeral, the tension was thick.
18: It was very difficult to be there because everybody wanted to know what happened that night.
12: But they couldn't say anything, said Pam. Detectives told them not to.
19: And my sister came up to me at one point and says, tell me what really happened. And I told her, I'm sorry, I cannot talk about this.
12: Shortly after Roger and Pam took the polygraph test and were told about the dismal results, they hired a lawyer. Few in the Mortensen family could understand why they would do a thing like that, if they were innocent, that is.
15: I tried to say, well, what would I do if I was in their situation? I would do everything I could to help get these people that had caused such horror in their lives and murdered Kay.
12: On the advice of their attorneys, Roger and Pam stopped talking, and the lopsided rift in the Mortensen family widened from mistrust to anger to outright accusation. Chris Andrus, the woman Darla called the night of the murder, was one of very few people who continued to support Roger and Pam.
7: They were left to hang out and dry.
3: How'd you feel about that?
7: Oh, I was so angry. I was just so, so angry. I couldn't believe that you could love somebody and do that to them. Even if I thought Roger had done it, I would not have abandoned him.
3: And they did?
7: Oh, absolutely, they did. Not only did they abandon him, they crucified him.
12: Months dragged by. Roger and Pam were headline news in Utah. But in the absence of definitive physical evidence linking them to Kay's murder, they remained free. Day by day, they went about their business, as if their lives were still quite normal. Then on July 28, 2010, Utah County Prosecutor Tim Taylor took a dramatic step to break the logjam. He presented the case against Roger and Pam to a grand jury.
3: So why call the grand jury? Why not just charge him?
20: We thought the grand jury was a great tool to force them to come in to talk.
12: It was a secret proceeding. No defendants, no defense attorney, only prosecutors, police, some members of the Mortensen family, even some of Pam's co-workers, all in front of 16 jurors whose job was to decide whether or not they should charge Roger and Pam with Kay's murder. And in just over an hour, the jury decided to indict.
3: So what did that say to you?
15: Well, there was enough to proceed.
3: It sort of reinforced what you were already thinking.
15: It did.
12: And that same day, 8 months after Kay Mortensen was found dead in his home, Roger and Pam were deposited in the county jail. Chris Andrus, the family friend who still believed they were innocent, went to Roger's sister.
7: I said, Julie, we need some money to hire an attorney for Roger. We think Pam's family can come up with money for Pam, but we've got to get him a separate attorney. Can you help me? There's millions of dollars in the trust. She told me, her words were, not one red penny will be spent on his defense.
12: Julie told us she did not use those specific words, but she said the family was advised by their attorney not to use Kay's money to pay for Roger's defense, which meant that Roger, who stood to inherit a big chunk of his dad's millions, would have to rely on a public defender. Were he and Pam diabolical killers, as detectives and their own family had come to believe? Of course, we and everybody else just had to know.
13: Coming up, Roger and Pam face questions from Dateline.
3: As the interrogations continued, your stories didn't stay the same, according to the police at least.
13: When Date...
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0: Much of Utah County, along with Roger's own family and many of their one-time friends, joined the lineup arrayed against Roger and Pam Mortensen as they sat in jail, charged with murdering Roger's father, Kay, and they waited for their day in court. The evidence against them? Their strange demeanor, their alleged financial troubles, Roger's failed polygraph. But mostly, according to detectives, the bizarre and ever-changing story they told about the night of the murder. What was the truth? We asked the only people who knew for sure, starting at the beginning, with that strange 911 call.
1: Who held you hostage? I don't know.
2: Our viewers hear that 911 call, and they think, wait a minute, something's wrong there. That doesn't... You know, people scream on 911 calls. They're crazed.
3: And I think I was in a lot of shock, too, and I don't know the real reason why. I could stay as calm as I can, but that's just my personality, and that's the type of person I am.
0: And although she didn't sound like it, she was terrified, she said. Their captors had just threatened to kill them if they told the truth.
3: And so when the 911 operator asked me how many were there, I was totally confused what to say. Do I tell the truth, which is what I wanted to do?
0: Roger said he knew exactly what he had to do when he discovered his father in the bathtub.
4: And I hollered down to her while she was still on the phone, tell them the exact truth, we are going to get these guys.
0: But Pam said she still couldn't spit it out.
3: I was kind of staggering through what was going on. Well, there was two, maybe there was three, because I didn't know. I was terrified for my life, still. And I didn't know what I should have said.
0: What about their police interrogations when their stories didn't match?
4: I thought their gloves were one color. She thought their gloves were another color. Other than that, our stories were basically the same.
0: They both cooperated fully, said Roger. Kept talking for days, even as police brought up one accusation after another.
2: There was an inheritance involved.
4: Yes.
2: And you talked about that with the police.
4: I may have, I'm not sure.
2: Well, according to them, you talked about it. And it provided one of the classic motivations that children have for killing their parents. Cops run into it all the time, right?
4: They say they do.
2: And that's clearly what they were thinking when they talked to you.
4: Yes.
2: Did they make that clear?
4: They didn't make very much clear to us. They just said that we were not being cooperative with them, even though from the very beginning we told them everything that happened. They just didn't believe it. They didn't believe that two people would kill one person and leave two more alive.
0: Perhaps. But what about Roger and Pam's apparent financial troubles?
4: We were not having any financial problems. If we were having financial problems, my father would be glad to help us. We had that type of relationship.
0: They were certainly not debt-free, they said, but didn't amount to a whole lot. And as for the pile of unsent mortgage coupons, they simply started paying online, they said, like everybody else. And as for that failed polygraph test, Roger said he should never have been asked to take it. Remember, he's on disability because years ago he had a serious accident that left him with a brain injury, which caused, among other things, short-term memory loss and confusion and the sort of thing that would make a polygraph result quite useless.
4: I said, how could I have failed? I did not do this.
0: So, was he lying, or did police have it all wrong?
4: They didn't know how to proceed. They could not find fingerprints because the people had gloves on. They didn't find a gun because they took it with them. They didn't know what to do, and so being confused, they went after the easiest subjects they could find. It was us.
0: The days piled up. A month, 2 months, 4 months in jail, waiting for their day in court. A day for which Roger's lawyer maybe wasn't quite so eager as they were.
5: We had a case that I believed in. We had a case that I thought we could defend. At the end of the day, I was scared.
0: And no one was prepared when one cold winter day in the Utah County Sheriff's Office, the phone rang.
6: Coming up, the unexpected call, the truth revealed.
7: Something that took him to the
6: bathroom and ripped him over the tub.
7: A surprising ending you won't believe.
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0: summer turned into winter again, the family marked the grim anniversary of Kay Mortensen's murder. As Kay's son Roger and his daughter-in-law Pam cooled their heels in jail awaiting trial, all the while maintaining their innocence. Pam said she was offered a deal if she turned state's evidence against Roger.
1: If you just tell them what they want to hear, then you could go home. But for me, I was not going to lie, just so that I could be a free person.
0: Roger's public defender, Anthony Howell, believed his client was innocent.
2: I was looking for that piece of evidence that would be, that's the thing I can't explain. There just was nothing.
0: But here was the rub. Howell knew juries, and as trial approached, he was deeply unsettled.
2: I was worried he was going to be convicted regardless of what I tried to do.
3: Why?
2: Because this is the kind of case where a jury would be worried that if they didn't convict, that they would be letting a murderer go free.
0: But Howell didn't get the opportunity to defend his client in court. The reason was that phone call to the Utah County Sheriff's Office, a call from a woman named Rachel Bingham. And here's what she had to say.
4: How I've just been blocking it out like it didn't happen. And then I just watched the news and these people are going to go to jail. Prison, probably life sentence.
0: What she had been blocking out was a bombshell. Her ex-husband, Martin Bond, told her he and a friend named Benjamin Rettig went to Kay's house to steal his guns.
4: They pulled out their guns and told him to put zip ties on. He said that he wasn't willing at first, but he eventually did.
0: Bond, she said, told her everything.
4: He said that they took him to the bathroom and bent him over the tub.
0: And cut his throat. And then...
4: he said right after that they heard the doorbell ring, and it was the two.
0: The two were Roger and Pam, and we know the rest of the story. Rachel Bingham kept the secret for months until finally her conscience won out. And she told the police one more thing, how the crooks got the drop on Kay Mortensen. It turned out that Martin's dad and Kay were old friends. Kay had known Martin as a kid, which is why Kay, armed against intruders, welcomed him in and turned his back to his killers.
5: He had planned for any worst-case scenario to happen, except for the one that happened to him.
3: In that, there are so many ironies, aren't there?
5: There are so many ironies, yeah.
0: The biggest, perhaps? Roger and Pam's crazy story about armed intruders was true all along, though Sergeant Knutson still had trouble believing it.
6: I can pick up the case, and I can read through it. And I can read through it, and I can see discrepancy after discrepancy. I can see...
3: but can you see where maybe that ain't enough?
6: Yeah.
2: Mm-hmm.
0: And as for treating as possible evidence the dream sequence of a girl on meth?
6: This is evidence? Well, it's more circumstantial evidence. It's a lead.
3: You'd even call that circumstantial evidence?
6: I think it's definitely something we follow up with.
3: Saying she had a dream.
6: It's a good dream, and it's pretty close.
0: And in the end, the prosecutor admitted, he and the detectives got it wrong.
7: Based upon the new physical evidence that we have located, we anticipate dismissing the charges against Roger and Pam Mortensen tomorrow.
0: Roger and Pam were finally freed.
1: Those 4.5 months seemed like 4,500 years. I felt like I was in there forever.
0: Pam got a standing ovation from an unlikely crowd.
1: As I was walking out of that big dorm area, there was 90 women clapping and cheering for me. They knew I was innocent. And for me, having the situation that we dealt with Roger's family turning against us, friends turning against us, to have that support of those people that people would consider criminals, to have them cheer and yell and scream was a very emotional thing for me.
0: Pam wanted the prosecutor to issue a public apology. That would help make up for what all this has cost them, she said. We offered the prosecutor this forum.
8: Am I sorry? Yeah, I am. I have no problem with saying that I made a mistake. We didn't try to defraud anyone. We didn't try to lie. We didn't try to fabricate anything. but we made a mistake.
0: Pam and Roger filed a lawsuit, arguing that the prosecutors and detectives lied to the grand jury. But just a few months later, the U.S. Supreme Court ruled that grand jury witnesses and prosecutors were immune from civil litigation. So the judge dismissed their case.
6: So let me understand this. The police come to your house, you're arrested, your names are dragged through the mud. Then somebody gets the right guy, and they say, well, bye, see you later.
1: Exactly.
0: As in so many cases, Bond and Rettig ended up blaming each other. Rettig took a deal, got 25 to life. Bond went to trial, was convicted, and is doing life without parole. The star prosecution witness, Rachel Bingham. And if she hadn't come forward, would two innocent people be in prison today?
6: It's going to chase you for a while. A little, but I can put it behind me. The case is closed out. What I'm happy about for me personally is the family has closure.
0: But do they? It isn't just Kay's murder they must learn to live with, but also the wreckage strewn for God knows how long through the family story.
5: I had emotions of happiness and relief, but still there's some regret that I didn't support Roger and Pam from the beginning.
9: It changes your perspective on the world, it really does.
0: And, by the way, said Roger and Pam, a little piece of advice.
1: If anything happens and there's anything dealing with law enforcement, you don't say a word and you get an attorney.
0: As for Darla, who'd finally found the love of her life, what was there to say?
6: That moment of sunshine snatched away, huh?
10: Yep. You just take what life brings you, and it's not always what you'd expected. When you're a young girl, you have all your dreams of what your life's going to be, and somehow it just doesn't quite work out that way.
11: That's all for now. I'm Lester Holt. Thanks for joining us.
12: What I had in my mind was, he's done this before. He's hunting women.
13: That young woman up there on the hillside could have been you.
12: Yeah, that was his plan.
13: Your 21-year-old daughter has just suddenly vanished.
14: It's devastating.
15: This beautiful young lady disappeared after going to meet a photographer. My heart dropped. What if it is the same guy?
13: Were there other women who came forward?
16: Several other women.
15: He said, we're casting for the new James Bond movie. You're perfect.
12: He told me there was a photo shoot happening. It was up in the Hollywood Hills.
17: He said, well, you need this certain outfit, high heels, but not too high, a shorter skirt, but not too short.
18: He grabbed me, pulled me by my hair, dragged me back to the bed. I said, this guy has done this before. He'll do it again, and he will kill someone.
11: An intriguing turn in the mystery from our hit podcast, Murder in the Hollywood Hills.
12: You wonder, how has he not been stopped? I wanted to get all these women together. I wanted to bring him out of the shadows.
11: Young women with big dreams stalked by a predator. But in a Hollywood twist, could they turn the tables on him? I'm Lester Holt, and this is Dateline. Here's Keith Morrison with The Girl with the Hibiscus Tattoo.
0: This is where she came. The young woman drove in her little car up the winding confusion of narrow roads, among houses perched like spectators peering out at the show down below. Hollywood and the vast city beyond. Her name was Christy Johnson. She was 21, not quite 22. And then, as evening fell over the steep canyons, she simply vanished like the sun.
19: Where is she? That she, doesn't have communication to me, that she's not calling.
0: This is the story of what happened to Christy. It's about a smooth-talking Hollywood predator.
12: I really knew this guy was up to something bad.
0: And it's about a sisterhood of women who banded together after the legal system failed to protect them.
12: What we have as victims inherently is a powerful voice. We come together and use our voices, we win. It's powerful.
0: Her story begins in 2003. Christy Johnson was just starting out, finally on her own, here in the city of a million dreams, or close to it, a shared apartment in Santa Monica. And with dreams of her own, said her dad, Kirk. But not the starry-eyed kind. Christy's were more grounded.
14: She wanted to be a makeup person. She
16: correct.
14: Talked about working behind the scenes.
16: That's correct.
14: Producing or directing, possibly.
16: Something in that industry. She felt like she was on her way, you know, when this happened.
0: When this happened? Seems like another age now. Decades have passed since the events I'll describe here. All before the iPhone or Facebook or the widespread use of high-def TV. But I'm telling you now because it's a tale that did not die. Even now, remains a wound that hasn't quite healed. I met Christy's mom, Terry Hall, back toward the beginning. She had no idea what was to come. How could she?
19: Christy and I spoke on the phone every day. You know, we enjoyed being with each other and doing things together and had a very close relationship.
0: It was the day after Valentine's Day, February 15th. That Saturday morning, like every morning, Christy called her mother at home up in Northern California. She told Terry she was headed to the Century City Mall to do some shopping.
19: And I said, okay, great, you know, don't buy, you know, anything. Pick something out and it'll be your Valentine's present.
0: By Sunday, Christy should have called her mother again. She did not.
19: I thought, no, that's strange.
20: Kind of a low-grade anxiety.
19: Right, like, gee, I wonder what's happening here, you know, that I can't get a hold of her.
0: Again she called, and again. 2 days went by. No answer, no call.
19: When I couldn't get a hold of her on a cell phone again, I called her on her direct line at work. And when I got her answering message on her work phone is when I became very alarmed.
0: That was Monday. Christy, ever conscientious, wouldn't miss work. Terry called a co-worker of Christy's who was also worried. And so far away and beyond anxious, Terry phoned the Santa Monica police.
19: I think my first reaction was, oh my God, she's been in a car accident somewhere, or maybe she, you know, maybe her car has gone off a cliff, they haven't found her. They suggested that I call all the local hospitals, which I did.
0: But she wasn't at any of them. Mind you, not so uncommon for a young woman to just take off for a while. Maybe that's what happened? Just the same, the officer took a report. Tall, attractive young woman, blonde hair, hibiscus flower tattoo on the small of her back. The officer was getting a bad feeling about this one, and so he walked down the hall to talk to the on-duty detective, Virginia Obenchain, who got that very same feeling.
21: So you really were taking this seriously from the get-go?
1: Oh, from the moment we found out about it.
0: It was later that day when Kirk, divorced from Christy's mom and far away in Michigan, got the phone call that Christy was missing.
16: That's devastating. You know, there's not a word that describes it other than the fact that you just... You don't have any answers. What is this? What? Maybe she got on a sailboat and went to Mexico. Maybe she went to a concert.
21: You better hope so.
16: Yeah. You're hoping that that's the case. And immediately, I made travel arrangements to fly to Los Angeles.
0: Detective Obenchain told the family that investigators had spoken to Christy's roommate, a woman named Carrie. Carrie gave the police an important lead that Christy had indeed gone to the mall, bursting into their apartment with big news.
1: She was all excited because she was going to do an audition that was going to bring in some big dollars.
0: This is the police recording of a detective's interview with Christy's roommate.
22: She says, I'm so excited. She goes, I met this guy. And she was like really excited.
0: Christy told Carrie some of the things that the man at the mall said. Something about an incredible opportunity. A very special audition to... perhaps appear in a Bond movie.
22: But they're looking for a fresh face. They're looking for someone like in a James Bond movie.
0: Christy also told Carrie she was to wear a very specific outfit to the audition. A man's white dress shirt, a super short miniskirt, sheer pantyhose, and a pair of sky-high stiletto heels.
22: She had to be real sultry and sexy. That's what they were looking for. And they were going to give her a necktie to wear.
13: So what did you do after getting word about the roommate and the fact that she'd been shopping?
2: We went to the Century City Mall and looked at the videotapes to see if we can see Christy.
13: Videotapes of everything in the mall that day? Must be a lot of videotape to look at.
2: There was a lot of videotape to look at.
0: And there she was on the grainy security camera.
2: Well, we saw a picture of her in one of the stores buying the skirt.
0: But that was it. Though they canvassed every camera in the mall, there was no video of her with a man. Nothing.
13: You've checked all the hospitals, you've checked the tapes at the mall, you've checked with the roommate, you've checked with the phone, and no Christy, what do you do?
2: Well, we decided to go to the media and ask for the public's help.
3: The family and the police department are very concerned because this is very uncharacteristic of her behavior to not show up to work yesterday and today. And no one has seen her since Saturday afternoon.
0: And calls started coming in. One of them from a young woman named Susan Murphy.
13: What was it like to get that call from Susan Murphy?
2: That opened up the whole case. It was unbelievable.
0: The case of the slippery predator.
2: He was in a place where he wasn't supposed to be.
0: The man who attacked women and manipulated the law.
18: I said it then to everyone involved in the case. This guy has done this before, he'll do it again, and he will kill someone. Because he almost killed me.

0: terror is what it was.
1: The Johnson family.
0: Christy Johnson's mother rushed to L.A., frantic, eager to do something, to find her.
2: The recovery center has.
0: Unable to do much beyond hold it together, or try to, and spread the word. Her father, Kirk, flew in, went to Christy's apartment in Santa Monica, did all he could think of just then.
3: When I got there, here are these two local TV vans.
0: Yeah.
3: Someone said, "Who are you?" "Well, I'm Christy's father."
4: How long has she lived with the sheriff? Do you know offhand?
5: Since November.
3: And I had made a poster with a picture of Christy. And I wrote a note. I said, "Christy, please come home. Love, Dad."
5: You know, the strength of the family.
0: Kirk told everyone who'd listen about Christy. Born in California, moved with her family to Saugatuck, Michigan, where she played high school basketball and sailed out on the lake.
3: She was a great sailor. She's very skillful at that. She had a very close group of friends. She had a high school class of 60, so everybody knew everybody.
0: But after a year of college, Christy decided she really wanted to be out west.
2: She told me, you know, how beautiful it was and how much, you know, she was enjoying being in California.
0: Terry followed her daughter west, explored California with her, and now she was beside herself.
6: Boy, I can't imagine how that must feel.
2: You move into action, you know. I was almost void of having feelings. I was just on the phone the whole time.
0: Kirk was surprised Christy would even think of showing up for a so-called audition.
7: Does it sound like Christy?
3: Not really, because Christy was very, I would say, street smart.
7: Yeah, that's what others have said about her.
3: That she would have some doubt, you know, but, you know, she knows, don't speak with strangers, you know, you don't know who they are.
0: Christy had told her roommate that her meeting with the industry guy was at 5:30 p.m., but where? Phone technology was not quite so revealing back then, but cell phone records might tell them something, so Detective Obenchain got Christie's and discovered that her cell phone last dialed out at 5:32 p.m., but not from Beverly Hills, which is where she told her roommate she was going. Instead, the call was placed from Laurel Canyon, up in the Hollywood Hills.
7: So you must have been wondering, what the heck is she doing up there?
8: Yes.
7: And then after that last ping, nothing?
8: Nothing.
0: And then 5 days after Christy vanished, a woman named Susan Murphy saw a tiny article in the Los Angeles Times about Christy and how family and police were trying desperately to find her.
9: This is an article I read, and it mentions this beautiful young lady who disappeared after going to meet a photographer, and that's all it says.
10: What was your

0: He told her he was in the business, and he gave a name, Victor Thomas, which gave police something to work with, at least. Except there seemed to be no such person, at least no Victor Thomas who fits Susan's description. But when they pulled security video from the mall, sure enough, there was a guy. First he seemed to be following Susan around Macy's, and then he approached her.
1: He just said, "I think you're very attractive." He said, "I'm a director of photography, and we're casting for the new James Bond movie." And he said, "We've been casting all day, and you're the look we want. You're perfect." And I had enough experience to kind of know that this was a come-on, a pickup. And I knew that. And
2: yet?
1: I was very intrigued. If it's true, hey, cool. That'd be great. How fun would that be to be a Bond girl?
0: The man invited her to come to an audition. Said he'd set it up for the following day. Gave her an address in West Hollywood. And she went. But she brought her boyfriend along, just in case.
1: And I noticed that it was an abandoned building, it looked like to me, so I thought, okay. I said, "Well, first of all, I'm not going anywhere with you." I said, "I need some identification." And he said, "Oh, I don't have any identification." I said, "You don't?" I go, "Where is it?" He goes, "I left it on the set." I go, "You did?"
2: On the set?
1: On the set.
0: Susan knew then the guy was trying to scam her.
1: I started, like, motioning to Mark to get out of the car.
2: You realized you were with somebody.
1: I realized I was with somebody. It's like, "You know, you're not right for the part anyway." He's like, "Just forget it."
0: And at that, the guy, whoever he actually was, took off, ran away. But there were crucial extra details Susan had to offer to Detective Obenchain, details police had not made public. And very similar to what Christie had told her roommate.
1: He said, "It's very, very important that I wear stilettos, black stilettos as high as possible." And then he said, "A black miniskirt, preferably, but any miniskirt would be great. Pantyhose, a white man's shirt, hair slicked back, really tight in a ponytail, and a man's tie." He said he would provide the tie.
0: Detective Obenchain asked Susan to sit with a sketch artist.
3: Have reportedly
0: and then the Santa Monica PD got the drawing to the media. And one morning soon after, an actress named Kathy DeBono happened to be watching TV.
4: And I recognized him instantly.
0: So right away, she called the police.
4: I told them that I saw the news and that I'd met this man at the Century City Mall several years prior.
0: Oh, yes, the guy at the mall. But Kathy wasn't going to be the prey. She would become the hunter.
4: He seemed really good at what he was doing, and so I wanted to see if I could understand what he was about.
5: Need a good laugh? We know a place. Just for Laughs Radio brings you nonstop stand-up bits by the best comics in the game. From all-timers to rising stars. And the punchline? It's all waiting for you on TuneIn. 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

0: When police investigating the disappearance of Christy Johnson appealed to the public for help, Christy's grateful family could only hope it would make some sort of difference.
1: Somebody will know something.
0: And sure enough, somebody did. Lots of somebodies. Beginning with Susan Murphy's story of her frightening encounter with the man who said his name was Victor Thomas.
2: The subject approached her and insisted in a very aggressive manner that she come with him immediately.
0: Susan's story and her composite sketch of a possible suspect set off a chain reaction.
3: What kind of response did you get?
4: Well, we set up a tip line. We got, probably 1,000 calls on the tip line.
0: One of them? From a woman who just happened to catch the story on the morning TV news. This woman, Kathy DeBono, the guy in the mall? She knew about him, all right.
3: There was no doubt in your mind?
5: Not for a second. No doubt whatsoever. I called the police.
0: When Kathy heard how Christy disappeared and then saw that picture of a possible abductor, it instantly brought her back to an experience she had at that very same Century City Mall, late 98 or early 99. She was 28 at the time, unusually tall and very fit and already in the business of Hollywood, with, among other things, Chicago Hope and a recurring role on Star Trek Deep Space Nine. She was just minding her own business when a well-dressed man approached her.
5: And he said to me, "Excuse me, are you an actress or a model?" And I just stopped and said, yeah. And he said, "I really like your legs. You look perfect for something we're casting right now. Can we talk about it for a little while?"
3: There are two ways of saying that. How did he say it?
5: His tone.
3: His weird level was? His creep level was?
5: At this point in the conversation, his creep level didn't exist. He was just a gentleman, well-groomed.
3: To wear a suit?
5: He was wearing a suit. An expensive-looking gray suit, and he had baby blue eyes, kind of like yours, and, you know, very, very disarming, very gentle demeanor, a very gentle energy. He was just a normal guy at this point in the conversation.
0: Thing was, Kathy was used to auditions, was used to hearing professionals discuss her look and whether it would work for some TV or movie role. But this guy seemed just a little off. Like when he tried to lure her to a photo shoot and told her to bring the very same provocative wardrobe that Christie's roommate and Susan Murphy had described to police.
5: A white man's button-down shirt and shiny stockings. He said the stockings were important because it was all about the legs. And a black mini skirt as short as it could be, as tight as it could be. And black stiletto heels.
3: And he would bring the necktie.
5: And he would bring the necktie. I knew it was BS.
0: And warning bells started to go off.
5: He wanted me to go to an audition. And anytime anyone wanted to set up an audition, I would have them go through my agent. That was just sort of the run of things. That's how you did it. And he didn't want to do that. He didn't want to go through my agent. He had a lot of excuses for it, which were, look, agents are to get you in the door. You're already in the door. I'm sitting here talking to you. Agents will slow this whole process down, and you might miss out on this opportunity if we go that route. So you don't really want to do that. Well, that was a big red flag to me.
0: But Kathy kept listening.
3: You know, a lot of people would just got up and walked away. Said, forget it, creep, you're gone. Why didn't you do that?
5: I suppose they would have. I think the only way I can answer that is my own natural curiosity.
0: Natural curiosity she picked up from her father, a detective in New York. Anyway, the guy at the mall.
5: He seemed really good at what he was doing. So I stayed and continued to talk to him and asked him questions. And he told me there was a photo shoot happening right now, that it was up in the Hollywood Hills, not far away from the Century City Mall.
0: The Hollywood Hills, as police now knew, is the area where Christie's cell phone last pinged.
5: He suggested that I leave the mall with him. Right then and there, he would drive me to the audition and bring me back to my car later. Well, I certainly was never going to do that. I said, well, I'm not going to leave the mall and go somewhere with a strange man. I'm sure you can understand. And he handled that beautifully. He wasn't offended.
0: But still hoping to see what was up with this guy, Kathy did drive to the address he gave her. But she took a little insurance with her. a friend and professional stuntman named Chester. So she got to the house, but the guy did not come out to meet her.
3: So he would have looked out the window, saw Chester in the car, and just didn't do it.
5: That's my assumption. He saw Chester and aborted his mission, yeah. I was disappointed because I wanted to learn more, and now the opportunity to learn more was done. I would just have to move on and hope that no one fell for his ruse.
0: So that was that. Except, of course, it wasn't. That strange man was going to change the course of her life. Hers, and a few more, that is.
3: You were his target that day.
6: I think I was the target for a month, almost a month.

0: What happened to Christy Johnson up here in the Hollywood Hills? No signal from her phone, no sign anywhere of her white Miata, though the Santa Monica police had already issued a BOLO, be on the lookout for the car.
1: We're going to go up the hill.
0: Groups of people who didn't even know Christy gathered to see if they could help.
1: If I didn't help, I would have felt worse.
0: All the work people were doing to find her daughter kept Terry going.
2: I was always hopeful that she was somewhere alive. Christy was a very strong woman, and I knew that if she was in a circumstance that she could survive, that she would.
0: Waiting and praying, Terry pushed to keep her daughter's disappearance front and center in Los Angeles.
2: Bring Christy back to us. I talked to the media. It was a big media blitz of just trying to get the message out there of Christy's missing.
3: She's searching for her.
0: That media blitz helped. Women who heard about the case were on edge.
4: My mom said, you know, there's this girl missing, and they said something about someone posing as a photographer. And I said, oh, okay, Mom, thanks. I'll keep my eyes open for that.
0: Like Christy Johnson, Alice Walker was just getting started in Los Angeles. She'd brought her skills with her. She was an actress, dancer, and writer. None of them paying very much yet. So to make ends meet, she got a job as a server at a popular restaurant in the Century City Mall. This is how she remembers it 2 decades later.
4: This man sat down at my table. He said that he had written a book about a man who is being framed for making snuff films. And I didn't know what snuff films were, so he had to tell me what they were. They're films where someone gets killed.
5: Yeah.
4: And really gets killed.
5: Did he say what his name was?
4: He said his name was Victor.
0: Victor. Mind you, said Alice, he didn't seem scary or creepy, as he proposed the most amazing possibility, to try out for a role in a Bond movie. He invited her to an audition, she said. It would be here in this building in West Hollywood, same place Susan Murphy had gone for her bogus audition. But it sounded real, said Alice. Victor told her the movie's director would be there to watch her audition. Oh, and also, Victor told her she'd have to wear a black miniskirt, pantyhose, stilettos, and a man's white dress shirt. And she went. But the director wasn't there. Still, Victor suggested, why not practice a few moves? Okay, she said.
4: I did this walk in circles. And then he showed me, you know, kind of one other thing. I had to cross my legs and then hook one ankle over the other ankle.
5: Okay.
4: And it was just very important that my ankles were really, really tight.
5: That's strange.
4: Very strange.
0: But not frightening. Yet. Then Victor told her she'd have to come back again when the director was available. And so, a few days later, she did. But still, no director. And this time it got a little weird when he told her to try on the necktie he'd brought with him.
4: So what I did is he put the necktie on and I put my thumb in front of the knot so that he couldn't tie a necktie on me for real. And I just kept my finger there, kind of just ready to...
5: You really did that?
4: Yeah, I took the necktie off. I went to leave. He said, well, let's try again in a day or two. I'll see what the schedule is.
0: And then Christy vanished. Alice was watching TV and saw the sketch of the person of interest.
4: And I thought, wow, if someone had to draw Victor, that would be him. And then I didn't take it in that they could be the same person.
5: Really?
4: Somewhere inside, I just wasn't ready for that.
5: Yep.
4: You know, just total denial, I guess.
0: But deep inside, Alice was freaked out. And then a co-worker from the restaurant phoned her.
4: And she said, you know, the police came here. Somebody said something about James Bond, and it made me think of you and that person you were meeting with. And then it just kind of all came together. So went to the police and brought the outfit.
3: He had told her that he was producing the next Bond movie and he wanted her to be a Bond girl.
6: Didn't change the script at all. It was just the same all the time.
3: Yes.
6: And the same pickup place.
3: And the same clothing and the same pickup line.
0: When did the man who called himself Victor first approach Alice? Just hours after he ran away from Susan Murphy and her boyfriend. Same guy, same M.O. Alice told the police that the last time she heard from him was February 15th, the very day Christie went missing.
4: He left a message. You know, I remember in the message he said something like, you know, I really need to get a hold of you. I'm trying to get a hold of you. He just sounded strangely frantic.
0: Had the man grabbed Christie because he couldn't reach Alice? And just who was he? That's about when Detective Obenchain got yet another phone call. Something about that composite sketch, said the caller.
3: And that was from a parole agent who said, that looks like my parolee.
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0: Detective Obenchain and the Santa Monica police got hundreds of tips about a possible suspect in the disappearance of Christy Johnson. The most urgent of those tips was attached to a name, Victor, a smooth operator who'd apparently been approaching young women for years, inviting them to audition for a role in a Bond movie, just like the guy Christy had rushed off to see. But what happened to her? L.A. is a vast expanse of places to hide. A living person or a body?
1: What did you suspect at that point?
2: We didn't know where she was. We didn't know if she was still alive. We were hoping she was still alive. We never gave up hope.
1: Any leads at all?
2: Nothing. There was no bank activity. There was no phone activity. Nothing.
0: And though police heard stories about this Victor character, he seemed elusive too.
3: Everybody was doing everything that they could. I mean, we had overtime people manning the tip lines. We had all six of us in robbery homicide working the case. We had other detectives helping us pass out flyers at the Century City Mall, do other computer work that we were looking for. And we were working pretty much 20-hour days without a day off. We were exhausting every lead possible, everything that we could think of.
0: Until Detective Obenchain picked up the phone and found herself talking to yet another woman who'd encountered Victor, his parole officer.
2: She said that he had just gotten out of prison, that he was her parolee. She gave us his full name, his birth date, everything.
1: What was his full name?
2: Victor Paleologus.
0: And just like that, here he was. Here, finally, was the Victor who'd targeted Alice Walker and Susan Murphy and Kathy DeBono. Had to be the very same Victor who lured Christy to some phony audition in the Hollywood Hills. The parole officer told Detective Obenchain that Victor Paleologus had not been checking in after he was released from prison on January 20th, less than a month before Christy went missing.
1: And he just got out of prison for what?
2: A sexual assault.
1: What was that like to hear?
2: It did not sound good. I was very, very concerned for Christy.
0: But Victor Paleologus was not so hard to track down after all. He hadn't taken off somewhere, though he may have wanted to. No, Victor had made a big mistake.
2: Turns out when we were looking for Victor, he was in custody by Beverly Hills Police Department for auto theft.
1: Auto theft? What did he try to do?
2: He went on a test drive with the salesman and the vehicle. They got back to the dealership, and he said, I'm going to take the car. They had some conversation, and he walked by where the keys to the car were, picked up the keys, and took the car.
0: Beverly Hills police videotaped their pursuit of the stolen BMW as it raced into the parking lot of another Los Angeles mall.
1: How long did it take to catch him?
2: Beverly Hills was right on the money.
1: They don't like car theft there.
2: They don't like car theft, so they had him in custody within an hour.
1: And being a parolee, he'd be back inside the slammer in no time.
2: Yes, and then he went to county jail.
0: So Detective Obenchain's colleagues headed to the Men's Central Jail in downtown Los Angeles. But when they got there to pick up Paleologus, they couldn't find him.
2: He was in a place where he wasn't supposed to be.
0: The Men's Central is a truly massive place. Thousands of men are housed here at any given time. And somehow Victor must have learned the police were on their way and had gone into hiding. But how is that possible in a jail? He had to be in here somewhere. Guards were sent off to find him.
2: And apparently he was down in the laundry room and there were three other inmates there and he was offering to give one of the inmates $5,000 to switch wristbands with him because it was a matter of life or death. Well, we all know you don't get the death penalty for car theft.
1: No, but you do for a few other things, don't you?
2: Yes, you do.
1: At least one. Was somebody who looked like he did or that they could be confused?
2: No. These were three male Hispanics and he's Greek.
0: Eventually, they brought Victor into an interview room and tried to pin him down. Where was Christy? What had he done to her? And it was like trying to eat soup with a fork.
2: I knew he was lying through his teeth, and that he was not being honest with us.
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0: By the time a handcuffed Victor Paleologos was ushered into the Santa Monica Police Headquarters, Detective Virginia Obenchain had a pretty good idea of the person she was dealing with. That is, a guy who liked to control and manipulate women. So Detective Obenchain made a decision.
1: Did you do the interview with Victor Paleologos?
2: I did not. I let my partners do it because I didn't want Victor to try and manipulate things, and we wanted to get answers quickly.
1: You thought because you were a woman he would try to manipulate you?
2: Oh, yeah.
1: Why?
2: Because that's usually sexual assailants. It's not about the sex. It's about manipulation and domination and control. So I did not want that.
1: He would spend all of his time trying to do that and you wouldn't get anything out of him.
2: Exactly.
0: Answers would be crucial if they had any hope of finding Christy Johnson alive or dead. But when the subject of that young woman was brought up, Paleologos clammed up.
2: He said nothing about Christy. Every time we asked about Christy, he changed the subject and said, I don't know anything. He told us that he stole the car because he wanted to go to Mexico.
1: Now, why would he want to go to Mexico?
2: Exactly.
1: Did he have an answer for that?
2: He did not.
1: Huh. Well, I think you knew what the answer was.
2: Oh, I definitely knew what the answer was.
1: So when he refused to talk about Christy, what did that say to you?
2: That told me that something was wrong.
0: Who was this guy? Obenchain learned Paleologos grew up in a suburban town near Philadelphia. He had moved to L.A. in his 20s. He was divorced. He had owned three different failed restaurants. The last one right here in the same building where Alice and Susan went to meet him. He was 40 years old as he sat in the police interview room, dodging questions about Christy Johnson. Christy's parents, unaware of all that, clung to their thin string of hope, held their vigils. By February 27th, her 22nd birthday, Christy had been missing nearly 2 weeks. That morning, her father appeared on the Today Show, doing the only thing he could do, plead for his daughter's return. He was praying she was locked up somewhere, alive.
3: It's Christy's birthday, and she deserves a lot more than where she's at now. And I just pray that this individual can watch this show, and I have one thing to say to him. Let her go.
0: They held on to anything they could, even as police told them about their prime suspect. Christy's mom, Terry Hall.
4: And my first question was, has this person who you've arrested, has he ever been arrested for murder before? And they said no. So then, of course, as a parent, I'm very hopeful. I'm thinking, okay, maybe this is somebody who's abducted my daughter, but he hasn't murdered her.
0: And then another tip from a real estate agent named Paul Cady, who told police he'd encountered the very man they had just arrested, and right around the time Christy vanished. That is, a man named Victor, who seemed very interested in properties in the Hollywood Hills.
2: So Paul had shown him several houses, and at one of the houses, Victor had Paul go into another room, close the door, and screamed, and then asked Paul, can you hear that? Which kind of struck me as odd.
0: Odd, yes. More than odd, disturbing. So Obenchain got the list of the properties Katie showed Victor. Many were near Laurel Canyon, where Christy made her last phone call.
5: All the houses that the real estate agent had shown Victor, we wrote search warrants on to see if there was any evidence in there and to see if she was in there.
0: But they didn't find her or anything else that would help their case. Down the hill in Century City, though, something had turned up. But was it good news? No, it was not.
6: Kristen Johnson's car was found parked right here at the St. Regis Hotel valet parking area.
0: The St. Regis was right beside the Century City Mall. So, of course, police went over every inch of the Miata, swabbed it for DNA, dusted for fingerprints on every surface, and there weren't any. Aside from one print from Christy, the car was perfectly clean. But here was a useful bit. The valet attendant told detectives that a man dropped off the car before dawn, the morning after Christie disappeared.
2: Drove the Miata into the valet area, and he just left. And he said, and the valet said, no, I've got to park the car. And he just took off.
0: Was that man Victor Paleologus? The detective arranged for a lineup.
2: It's where they put the suspect with five other similar-looking people and see if the witnesses can pick the right person out.
1: Is a live lineup more effective, you think, than looking at a photo array?
2: Yes.
1: What makes you think so?
2: Because you get to see all of the person, not just a headshot.
1: See how they move?
0: Friend, along with the parking valet.
2: Susan and her boyfriend both picked Victor out.
1: Right away?
2: And
1: boom,
2: the valet.
1: Like that?
2: Right away. Mm-hmm. And the valet could not identify him.
1: Interesting. Did that worry you?
2: Yes and no. The valet only saw him for a brief second and really didn't have that much, you know, to look at other than a quick glimpse and then the back of his head.
0: Lineup over, the detective and her witnesses emerged into the L.A. sunshine.
1: And then what happened?
2: Then we get out of the lineup and the phones were ringing incessantly.
0: The calls were coming from the Hollywood Hills. It was there, after several days of rain, that a few locals set out for a hike, and they saw a body, or what looked like a body, down a steep hillside, and called 911. The spot on the hill wasn't very far from a house the real estate agent had shown Victor. In fact, police had already searched the house. What the hikers had seen was about 80 feet down the steep incline, a body partially hidden by a sleeping bag, caught up in some brush. Obenchain needed to get down there.
2: I got lowered into the ravine.
1: Got lowered?
2: Lowered.
1: By?
2: By the fire department.
1: But they put you out on the end of a... Oh,
2: yes.
1: My gosh. What was that like?
2: That was a very scary first few seconds.
0: Was Christie down there? What had Victor Paleologus done? The very question another detective would soon contemplate about another young woman all the way across the country.
7: I started looking into unsolved cases that we had, and one of the ones I found was a Jane Doe that had been discovered in January of 1988.
0: Maybe answers would come with a kiss in a prison yard.
8: He didn't know that I was coming on that day. I surprised him. I wanted him to be a little off guard.

0: 21-year-old Christy Johnson was just hitting her stride, working, going to college part-time, pursuing work behind the scenes in the film industry. And then she went missing.
1: It's like she vanished off the face of the earth.
2: Yeah.
0: Now Detective Virginia Obenchain was faced with a grim task, identifying the human remains found dumped on a Hollywood hillside. She had been told that Christy had a flower tattooed on the small of her back.
1: Did you see this hibiscus tattooed?
2: I did.
0: It was her, no question. She'd been tied up. Her hands and feet were still bound. It had been 16 days since Christy told her roommate she was rushing off to an audition for a part in a new Bond movie. And instead, it appeared she had run into a trap set by a predator. The chief of police called to let Christy's parents know.
3: And he said, we found Christy, but she's no longer with us. That's what he said. And I told him, I said, just treat her with dignity, please.
1: Did you kind of know by that point that that's the answer you'd be getting?
3: Yeah, it didn't surprise me. He finally found her.
0: The coroner determined the cause of death.
2: She was strangled and that she had a radiating fracture of the skull.
0: There were no signs of sexual assault, though. Obenchain was already beginning to form a theory of the crime.
1: It's about the manipulation and domination.
2: Correct.
1: He tried something and she said no, and his reaction was to strangle her until she was dead. Or until he thought she was dead.
2: That's our speculation.
0: And then, said Detective Obenchain, the killer tossed Christy Johnson over the edge and down that steep hill.
2: That was perimortem when she was pushed down the side of the mountain.
1: So she wasn't dead yet?
2: Not quite.
0: With Christy there on the hillside, those stilettos and the hose she'd been told were so important to bring. Christy's mother had held on to hope for as long as she could. Now she could not help but imagine things no mother should ever have to imagine.
4: Those horrific last moments, we will never know exactly what happened.
5: You find yourself wondering and imagining.
4: Oh, of course, of course. And, you know, there are the nightmares that accompany that. The only way that I can actually deal with that is to constantly remind myself when those thoughts come into my mind that Christy is not there anymore. She's not at that spot.
0: At the Santa Monica PD, Detective Obenchain knew she needed to find some tangible evidence to connect Christy to her person of interest, Victor Paleologos. She had her eyewitnesses to his behaviors, Susan Murphy and her boyfriend, who'd easily ID'd him in the lineup.
6: I knew it was immediately.
0: But Obenchain needed DNA, fingerprints, something to hang a case on. They had her Miata, but except for one of Christie's prints on the door jamb, it had been wiped clean. Whatever forensic evidence detectives hoped to find with Christie on the side of the hill had been washed away in the rain, or was never there in the first place.
2: And there isn't always DNA. There isn't always trace evidence. There isn't always a fingerprint left.
7: And there wasn't a lot of stuff in this case.
2: There was nothing.
0: Nothing but an ever-growing chorus of women who said Victor Paleologos targeted them, too. Women like Alice Walker and Kathy DeBono and Susan Murphy.
1: Were there other women who came forward to tell you their stories?
2: There were. There were several other women that came forward.
0: Like this woman, who said she had to fight for her life.
8: I'm now screaming, help, help, rape, help, and he's yelling profanities at me right and left.
0: No certainty their stories would even be allowed at trial, let alone believed. But Detective Obenchain hoped so, because it was all she had

0: Detective Virginia Obenchain could not help but see the pattern. The killing of Christy Johnson was the final link in a chain. It started with Susan Murphy's recollection of the mystery man at the mall.
1: He said, "I'm a director of photography, and we're casting for the new James Bond movie."
0: Alice Walker echoed that.
2: He said, "Well, you need this certain outfit, a men's dress shirt, and that he would provide a necktie."
0: Kathy DeBono got to come on, too.
3: He said the stockings were important because it was all about the legs.
0: But to establish a pattern of behavior that would be admissible in court, Obenchain needed more. So she dove into Victor's past, his rap sheet.
4: I read through some cases and I read through a lot of reports, and I was finding more and more victims. I didn't realize that he was that prolific.
0: Oh, but he was. Burglaries, identity thefts, frauds were listed. But it was the many terrible things Victor Paleologos had perpetrated on women that caught Obenchain's attention. Starting all the way back in 1989, when Christine Kloogian met Victor Paleologos. She was 21 at the time. She told us the story many years ago.
5: He looked good. He had a nice suit on, and he was very well groomed.
0: He told her his name was John Marino, and he worked in the music business. And when he asked her out, she said, "Great."
5: He said, "I'll pick you up in a limousine. We'll have dinner, and there's a big industry party.
6: You'd meet some famous people."
5: He mentioned Madonna. He mentioned a couple of other people. So, well, that's fun.
0: He took her to dinner and after to a downtown hotel for that big industry party. But something didn't seem quite right.
5: We went up to 20-some-odd floor of the Bonaventure Hotel. And at this point, I didn't hear noise. I didn't see security for a party. Then he had a key card, and I thought, this guy is definitely conning me right now.
0: But in an instant, they were in the room. And what followed was a kind of nightmare.
5: He's trying to kiss me, and I pushed him away, and then he just attacked me. He grabbed me. He threw me on the bed. He tried to rip my clothes off, and in that moment, he pulled ropes from behind the headboard.
6: He would have had to arrange those before.
5: Exactly.
0: She tried some self-defense moves she had learned.
6: You were actually fighting with him then,
5: I was
6: physically.
5: Fighting with him, pushing him off.
0: It went on, said Christine, for more than an hour. In one moment, he seemed contrite.
5: "I'm so sorry. This is terrible. I know this is not the way to get a woman. It's just things are going so badly at Columbia Records, and my brother has just died, and you know, I'm just really, really stressed right now, and I'm really sorry. This is not..." And then he would come and attack me.
0: She tried to unlock the hotel room door.
5: In that moment, he knew, aha,
6: she's leaving.
5: She's leaving. He grabbed me, pulled me by my hair, dragged me back to the bed. We rolled over the bed. He grabbed my neck with his arm and started to choke me.
0: Christine wriggled away somehow, and then...
5: Then I bit him on his crotch, which was, he was fully clothed.
6: You bit him on his crotch?
5: I bit him on his crotch.
6: What
5: as
6: happened?
5: Hard as I possibly could. It works. He rolled over. He fell over. He's yelping and screaming.
0: Then Christine started screaming too.
5: I'm now screaming, "Help, help, rape, help." And he's yelling profanities at me right and left. And he grabbed his jacket and he ran out the door.
6: He ran out the door.
0: Hotel security came to help her. Her wrists were lacerated. She was bruised. She was traumatized. And Victor was arrested, charged with attempted rape, assault, and false imprisonment. There was a trial. But the jury believed him.
6: Our producer called, and the jury foreman said he didn't look like a rapist.
5: Now I'm getting angry. What does a rapist look like? He didn't look like a rapist. Well, what does a rapist look like?
0: For the one charge the jury hung on, false imprisonment, Victor Paleologos pleaded guilty. His sentence was probation. Did that stop him? No. 2 years later, in 1991, he met a young actress named Elizabeth Davis and told her he worked for Disney. Took her to a bar, supposedly to talk about her career. And when she noticed a white powder had appeared in her drink, he ran away. Police came, took Elizabeth's statement, but Victor was not charged. In 1996, a woman he dated briefly said he broke into her house and chased her with a ligature. To avoid arrest, Victor barricaded himself in a mobile home in Malibu.
7: He's coming out.
0: When they finally arrested him, Victor refused to walk.
8: So they carried him to the waiting patrol car and his journey to jail.
0: He faced multiple charges, but pleaded them down to simple burglary. His sentence, again, probation. 2 years later, in 1998, he lured a young woman named Heather Maher to his vacant restaurant for a fake Bond movie audition. There, he bound her ankles, climbed on top of her, and tried to strangle her before she somehow found the strength to escape. He did time for that one, not quite 4 years, after he managed to deal away the most serious charges, attempted rape and false imprisonment. He pleaded no contest, only to assault. Then, January 20th, 2003, he was released into an unsuspecting world and went hunting. 26 days later, he found Christy Johnson at the mall. He'd been assaulting women for years and making sweet deals with the law, even though way back in 1989, Christine Kloogian tried to tell them.
5: I said it then to everyone involved in the case, the DA, the detectives, the police. I said, this guy's done this before, he'll do it again, and he will kill someone because he almost killed me.
0: This time, Detective Obenchain wanted to put him away for good.
6: So how did you persuade a prosecutor that they should go ahead with charges? And this is a very serious charging of this guy, right? Death penalty, possibly.
9: It was a death penalty case. We had enough of the women that came forward with the exact same story, with the exact same clothing that he wanted them to wear. It's prior acts.
0: On May 12th, 3 months after Christie died, Victor Paleologos was charged with her murder. But Paleologos' attorney, Andrew Flyer, said it was all outrageous. His client was innocent.
10: His past was brought up, and they just assume that because he has a past, he must have done the present.
0: Flyer was so confident, he agreed to allow Victor to speak to me while in jail.
11: Hello there.
0: Awaiting trial. I had few expectations, just as well.
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15: 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Why not try out this feature today?